0: 16 in Philadelphia, Paraguay's physical tactics presented France with a difficult problem to solve. But eventually, Mbappe had the final say with a second-half penalty. France will next face Morocco in the quarterfinal on Thursday. Morocco eliminated co-hosts Canada with a 3-0 win earlier on Saturday. And that's the news. I'm Wen Jie.
1: I think it's fabulous. What perfect time.
2: These provisions are about aging, but they're not just about aging.
3: It really intended to cover this particular group of people who have long been neglected or forgotten.
2: In the future, having these clear rules can actually reduce the cost in the long run.
3: The legal breakthrough is to decouple legal protection and entitlement of various legal rights with the so-called employment relationship.
1: If, you know, once I was in that category, if China offered me a great job, of course, I would take it up.
4: Welcome to the Chat Lounge. I'm Tuyun. Joining me to discuss China's first nationwide framework specifically designed to protect the rights of overage workers, Dr. Lauren Johnston, Senior Research Fellow, Aust-China Institute, Melbourne, Australia. Mr. Bai Xingyue, partner of a grand old law firm, Tianjin Office, China. And Dr. Li Lun, Assistant Professor of Economics, Peking University, China. A warm welcome to you all. Well, let's first take a look at the background. Why has China introduced these provisions at this particular moment? Dr. Li Lun, can we start from you, please?
2: Yes, thanks for having me. So I think the timing is closely related to the demographic pressure. So as we know that, you know, China is moving into a, aging society and is moving from a labor abundant economy to one where old workers, also in terms of technical experts and retirees, are going to be becoming a more and more important part of our labor supply. So it also follows this broader retirement age reform that began in 2025. So China is gradually rising this retirement age requirement over 15 years. So men, you know, increasing from 60 to 63, women from 50 to 58. So I think before this framework, a lot of people who are employed after reaching their retirement age were treated as, you know, kind of blurry or ambiguous relationship rather than a closely defined, you know, labor contract. So basically that created a lot of uncertainty over their wages, their overtime payments, their workplace injury, and also how to, you know, settle the dispute. So I think these provisions are about aging, but they're not just about aging. They're about how to regulate and bring a larger informal segment of the labor market into a clearer framework for regulatory purposes. So overall, this is reflecting a structural shift. People are living longer, but people still have the need or want to have a career or job, and also in terms of the labor income, and the law has to catch up with that reality.
4: Indeed, it provides more certainty for that group of people. Well, the provisions were first released for public consultation last July by the Ministry of Human Resources and Social Security, together with the four other government agencies. They were formally issued in May and took effect on Wednesday. So, Xingyue, looking at that timeline, do you think the policy arrived to any extent later than it should have from a legal perspective? And has the transition from publication to implementation been somewhat rushed?
3: Well, that's an interesting question. I personally think this piece of regulation is kind of a piece of a puzzle that has long been missing in order to establish a comprehensive coverage of a legal protection regime for all those who work and participate or contribute to the economy, whatever, you know, minor aspect or insignificant role that might possibly be. In the previous roles, you know, did have something missing because they basically overlooked this group of overage people for many decades, simply because people nowadays are unlike several decades ago, as Professor Li just mentioned. And they live longer, they're healthier, and they're more willing and motivated to continue to work beyond retirement age. Over the years, because the overaged people, usually about 60, I would say, although now the retirement age has been increased to 63 and gradually over the next few years. So these overaged people, they're more and more of them are coming back to the employment market looking for a part-time or full-time job, aiming to have an extra paycheck. And this is something that's quite common these days. The challenge is many jobs involve, for example, risk

0: many times in just for work-related jobs, etc. But the previous legislation or the rule regulation doesn't cover this group of people. So to a certain extent, you can say this came a bit late than we would have wished. But I guess, you know, the legislature probably, as it always, you know, happens all the time, the legislature always comes later than what the social status or the social condition would involve. You know, the pace is kind of always lagging behind for the legislature. The point you mentioned, whether it's rushed or not, I think this is a kind of a catch-up work that we need to do. So I find it something that we have long expected, really, not something unexpected or came as a surprise.
1: Then why was it necessary for China to introduce a dedicated framework for overage workers instead of relying on existing labor laws? Just cover them with existing labor laws, would that be fine? Can you further elaborate a little bit, Xing?
0: Well, as I said, there had been a conspicuous, unfortunate lacuna in a specific legal recourse, in terms of specific legal recourse for this group of people who are beyond the retirement age and who decides and, you know, think it's beneficial to continue to remain in the workforce and continue to look for additional income to supplement what they have already. But the law and the legislation did not provide a specific legal protection that is dedicated to this group of people. So under the previous employment legal regime, they are not officially or legally recognized as employees per se, in accordance with the labor law. So that means they are not a legitimate sort of a claimant, for example, when there's any labor dispute or salary or work-related injury, whatever. So they are very vulnerable to all types of ill treatment and unequal treatment. They are simply a workforce who work on a temporary or a one-off service basis. That is, you know, most of the labor law provisions do not apply to them. So this is very unfortunate. And this piece of the regulation is really intended to cover this particular group of people who have long been neglected or forgotten in terms of law, legal protection, yes.
1: To you, Lauren, how does your country protect the rights of these older workers? Is there a dedicated legal framework or are they covered by existing labor laws?
2: I believe that there aren't specific provisions except to say that older workers can't be discriminated against. So that's a specific case of discrimination as compared to discrimination against women or minorities or so on. There is a category for age-based discrimination. And I think what's interesting in the case in China is, as I said, this much more recent surge in life expectancy. So now there are many more older workers. But what I think is really interesting about the timing is that it was just a week ago or 2 weeks ago that China introduced its mutual care provisions for population aging and for aged care, which basically mean that younger older people will take care of older people or at least help to take care of them. So even just from a actual literal aged care perspective, there's going to be a lot more older workers. So I find it interesting that these rights would be introduced just literally weeks after that mutual care. So on the one hand, you have more older workers in the non-aged care labor market, but presumably there's going to be a massive increase in the number of older workers in aged care itself. So I think that kind of crossover timing is very interesting in China's case. But yeah, in Australia's case, it's as much about there's legal protections for discrimination against older workers. And I think all the other rights are wrapped into generic rights.
1: So in Australia, it's more focused on like age discrimination instead of other rights.
2: Yes. Yeah. So because that's really the sort of main age-based factor, like as long as you can do the job, then I mean, there's sort of not as many other reasons to describe for age-based discrimination. So it's just to make sure that you're not, but all the other rights are the same. There's sort of no reason to have a special right for an older person.
1: So if those retired workers, they want to work afterwards and they want to protect their own rights, they refer to existing labor laws or?
2: In fact, I think Australia has no retirement age at all, strictly. So it
1: 65, I think?
2: Well, that's the age at which you can retire.
1: Right.
2: And there's some built-in provisions. But in some contexts, it's very hard even to force people to retire. But the main provision is really about ensuring older workers who may find it harder to compete against the younger worker or so on, or they might be more expensive than a younger worker, that they're not discriminated against simply because they are that older person. So that's really the only difference of right. All other rights, I think they're wrapped into generic right. They're just based on gender, they're based on for the time, place, context. But I think the only unique older person one is so that you can't be discriminated against. You know, if you're the best person for the job, even if you're 50 or 60, you should get the job. Not, it shouldn't be given to someone just because they're sort of more attractive and younger or something.
1: All right. Then from a, I can say, outsider's perspective, what message do you think the move by Beijing this time actually sends?
2: I think there's, I mean, there's a big difference between Australia and China in that we've had an older retirement age for much longer, and older people are a more normal feature of the regular labour market. You know, so I don't mean older ladies in helping out in people's homes as an IE or something. And so I think, you know, China's got these sort of funny things about once you turn 35, you know, it's all over in the labour market and all these other sort of cultural things. And there's been a very low retirement age for women, I think in 50 or 55 maybe. And China has slowly already, it's changed the retirement age to increase that a bit already. And I guess it will increase it again, you know, slowly, slowly, mentally for each different cohort over time. And this is right about the time, you know, between now and 2050, there's going to be about 400 million pensioners at peak time in China. And I guess that's China saying it expects that those people will be contributing to the economy and contributing to society. And that is a new thing. Like, there's never been that many pensioners. There's never been that long life expectancy. And China has never been sort of so rich and modern, at least as it is what it is today, obviously in the past, yes. And I think the government is preparing the groundwork so that when you do hit peak pensioner, since probably at least half of them will be working, even if they're strictly pensioners, then their rights will be protected. So it's sort of getting ahead of itself in a way. It's preparing the ground for this huge older labour force, even if it's an older labour force that will be supporting the very old people, that mutual aid care. I think it's fabulous that this policy has been introduced just after that mutual care policy. What perfect time.
1: This has been the Chat Lounge. After the break, we'll break down the key provisions of the new framework and what they mean for workers and employers alike. Stay with us.
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1: Welcome back to the Chat Lounge. Let's continue our chat on China's first nationwide framework to protect the rights of overage workers. And now let's walk through the new rules. For the first time, the provisions clearly define who qualifies as an overage worker. Then, Xianyue, who falls within this category, and do you see it as a significant legal breakthrough?
0: Yeah, I guess my understanding of this overage worker category is those who are, of course, first of all, over the age of a retirement, like 60 for women, for some of the women over 55 who have decided to retire and to have pension being paid on a monthly basis to their account. And also it covers those who are over the age of 60 or for women, and in the case of women for over 55, but decide continue to work. And in the meantime, they do not have access to the pension. So although they reach the age of retirement, they don't have the benefit of our pension available to them and decide to continue to work. So in terms of the breakthrough,

0: Well, this particular new role, I think, he covers not only the workers who are over the retirement age and enters into a formal employment contract with the employer, it also includes those who have not signed any formal contract, but provide work and services to the employer in return for the payment, salary, whatever, calling wages. So the legal breakthrough is that it addresses an issue that was disregarded or overlooked over the years, that is to decouple legal protection and entitlement of various legal rights with the so-called employment relationship, which usually is to be identified in the form of an employment contract. So that means even those who don't have a legal or have an employment contract, which is the case in many instances, because when an employer hires an overage worker, they usually don't, they don't bother to sign a contract. So that would leave those overage worker in a vulnerable position, because whenever there's a dispute arises, if you go to a labor arbitration or court, the first thing they would ask you whether there's an employment contract. And in those cases, those overage worker, they don't have one. So that is the major vulnerability in terms of legal protection when they have any dispute or any work-related injury or other ill treatment, etc.
1: Right. The provisions actually require employers to sign written agreements with overage workers. Xianyue, what key terms must these agreements include, and how do they differ from a standard employment contract? Can you help us understand that?
0: My understanding is in terms of the key terms for this type of agreement to be entered into between an employer and overage worker, I guess there is no major difference between this type of contract and the regular contract with other employees, such as, for example, the position of the job, the working hours, salary level, holiday and weekend. They are entitled to labor protection to be afforded to the employees, safety and health, work-related injury, insurance coverage, medical care, etc. When it comes to but they do differ from the standard employment contracts. That is, I think the major difference would be for those who have studied or received pension, and those who decide, still decide to continue to work, the employer do not need to pay for their social security dues. If the overage worker, for example, does not have a pension in spite of their age, due to various reasons, such as, failure to meet their fair share of the contribution to the Social Security for sufficient years, a minimum of 15 years, and then both the worker and the employer have to continue to make payment of the Social Security dues to the government fund. I think that is the major difference between, the contract for this type of overage worker and regular worker. And sometimes the overage worker, they don't insist in many instances for a written contract. And that means the employer would be able to sort of exempt you from various other costs. So in that respect, this will lead to a rather complicated situation. So we need to really see what happens. And this situation will definitely further evolve as this new law setting. And the employer and the employee market will take some time to react to this. So we will see what happens next. It's going to be an interesting development in the coming few years.
1: Sure. And actually,
2: Can I jump in?
1: Sure.
2: Can I jump
1: Yeah.
2: in?
1: Go ahead.
2: Just to draw some parallels to what I observe in Australia in that context, which elements of complexity of older people working. Number one, you do have that aspect of like very qualified older workers who don't really want to retire, but sort of sticking around and working sometimes overall for a lower sort of wage package in the bigger sense. Really does offer a bit of unfair competition for working age people who haven't yet had the opportunity to accumulate the same comfortable position as that older, now retirement age worker in terms of paying off their house and having a nice pension and so on. But you've got this older worker who's like, but I'm allowed to work and I can work. And then they sort of make themselves available for implicitly a lower wage. And that brings all this sort of tension. And I have a sense in Australia that it's slightly because that today, say 60, 70-year-olds in Australia are, they've spent their whole life in a high-income country and many of them are very well educated. So they present a lot of direct competition in ways that many of today's older people in China on average might not, except in big cities. But there's that one angle. And then another angle is not just that they don't have to pay social security, like the employee or the employer, but that by working, there's some allowance of older people in Australia. They're allowed to earn a certain amount before their state pension. So this is a separate from a private pension, but a state pension that is conditional on having a low income or not having an income that you only get because you're older, so not an unemployment pension. And if you work a bit, then the amount of money you get from the pension will go down. But there are some provisions that allow older people to work. And there are some tensions because it can almost end up that older people are allowed to work forever and pay less tax than younger people. So you have all these provisions. On the one hand, you're protecting the right of older people to be able to work, but you're almost undermining, you know, that if they're paying a lower rate of tax sort of unfairly than younger working age people who may never be as well off as them. So there does become an amazing array of trade-offs. It's quite hard to get the balance right.
1: So you're saying maybe overage workers enjoy some advantages there, especially when they compare to those who are still in their or normal age of workers. Would that phenomenon happen in China when it comes to, you know, especially when it comes to some, can I say low-end jobs like cleaning or housekeeping and things like that? Maybe Dr. Li Lun?
3: Yeah, may I jump in? I think the question is about, you know, the composition of these overage workers. So if we talk, if we're talking about, for example, an old professor versus, for example, an old lady who's working in a rural area versus, you know, like an urban worker living in a city. So those are all, there are different groups. So I think this policy, especially, I think I agree in principle with what Lauren just said, that if a overage worker is currently getting some pension from the government, and on top that worker is gaining some other labor income through this overage worker protection, this could potentially pose some competition, especially for the younger workers. And especially, for example, in the case of professors or you know, people, experts working in a specialized or focused area, this could potentially create some competition for young workers. But I do think that the main focus for this policy right now is to provide the necessary labor income, disposable income, mm-hmm. especially for the rural old population, because in many cases, these rural population do not collect any pension at all, or if any, it's very little as maybe 200, 300 yuan per month. So on top of that, if we don't have, you know, good protection for these workers, okay. especially when they you know, work at, as you mentioned, cleaning or other, you know, labor intensive industries, if they suffer, for example, work injury, if their wages were withheld by the employer, you know, this could potentially put them in a more vulnerable position than they previously are. So I think the goal is to kind of secure the majority of the rural workers, you know, workers who do not have enough pension to support their living standards first. And then I think for the minority, especially for people working in well-educated sector or high-skill sector, I do think it's potentially going to be a challenge. So I think the difference between China and some other countries like United States or potentially Australia is that in those countries, there's no mandatory retirement age. Yeah. Mm. So, but in China, I think this is a mandatorily enforced rule. So once you hit 60 or 65, you are mandatorily unemployed. But in contrary, we oftentimes see in US, I lived in the US for over 10 years. So we oftentimes see these very old people still working. They're not treated differently because they're still part of the labor force. There's no mandatory requirement that says, you know, the company has to fire them. So I do think the system is a little bit different to compare with. And not to mention, you know, after, for example, in many cases, the worker is still well capable, mm. especially with, you know, long life expectancy. A lot of people after they reach 60, they're still pretty healthy in terms of being competent in the work they do. So after 60, if they still want to work alongside with their pension, they just have another option on their menu. They could say, you know, I could still enjoy the work, the additional income with more protection. So I think that's kind of the difference in terms of policy and between different countries.
1: Mm, indeed. And actually, work-related injury protection has long been, you know, one of the biggest concerns for overage workers, as mentioned. But how do the new provisions clarify employers' responsibilities when an overage worker is injured on the job? Xianyue, can you provide some more detailed information there?
0: Right. Under the previous legal regime in terms of a work-related injury for this older employers, older workers, is basically there was no legal protection for them because, as I said earlier, they previous legal regime on this.

0: issue really looks at or emphasize on whether there exists a formal employment relationship that is to be identified in the form of an employment contract. In many of the cases, this does not apply to the overage worker. They don't have one. So in that case, this type of a overage worker, they don't have access to the insurance coverage for a work-related injury. I simply don't apply them. They don't have one. So that leaves them in a very vulnerable position. And many of them are, being a very strong financial position. They're not usually well-off people, not wealthy people. Many of them really are from the rural areas where income are very low. They don't have a very high salary before retirement. And that's one of the major reasons and motivating them to find or to continue to work to find additional income. So that creates a lot of problems and challenges and also lead to some of the social elements of a social unrest, I would say. That creates a lot of tension between the worker and the employers and generally the society as well. So according to this new rule that we're discussing today, it addresses specifically of this issue under the new regime that is requiring the employer to have a specific insurance policy made available to this type of overage workers, covering specifically work-related injury, so that whenever there's any work-related injury that happens, those overage workers would equally be able to be covered by those insurance and medical care, for example. And whenever there's any work-related injury, definitely there's some cost it incurred. In some cases, it can be quite substantial. And also, in most cases, it would be beyond the financial capability of those overage workers. But this is something I think that it is, intended to rectify the previous lacuna that failed to address this type of risks that would be particularly difficult for those overage workers to address. And the financial capability probably does not allow them to have any of this type of work-related injury. So I think this is something a welcoming development.
1: Then what legal remedies are now available to overage workers if their employers violate the rules by withholding wages or unlawfully terminating an agreement or failing to provide a safe workplace? Sorry, Lauren, we are still at the, I think, a primitive stage of this. Xinyue.
0: Okay. Yeah. Well, this new regulation have successfully, I think, pinpointed this all those issues that you mentioned that existed previously, which the overage worker do not have access to justice in that respect whenever those type of unfortunate situations happen. Because previously, whenever they address this type of dispute, for example, whenever there's any legal abuse or dispute coming to the labor arbitration or the court, the first thing they would try to establish if whether there's any informal relationship. If there's none, which in the case of overage workers are, then the difficulty for the overage worker is trying to claim those legal protections that are only available to employees, not to them, which are what we call a one-off service. So basically, the relationship between this overage, the older employees and worker, they're not officially recognized in employment relationship. So that means there's nothing the court, the labor tribunal can do about it. But under the new rule, the employer would now be officially obliged to pay for this type of cost and to also share, at least a share part of the labor risks because of this type of situation that happens to them. And also, like I said, the employer would be also required to pay the Social Security dues to cover, for example, work-related injuries and to pay as the law requires, for example, extra hour payment. And also, like to also afford to the overage workers all those legal entitlements that were not available to them previously.
1: So there is no like any punishment. The employers, all they have to do is to just pay what they should have paid, right? There is no like a double that amount, no such regulations.
0: Well, there are definitely legal consequences, for example, for sure, if they fail to comply with those requirements. For example, as I said, the legal risks, because under previous legal arrangements, whenever the older worker brings any legal action against this type of employer who fails to provide reasonably sort of a protection to them under the previous legal regime, then the employer are pretty, I would say, pretty confident that they have a good chance of winning this legal action. But now I think they would be hesitant to continue to sort of continue to fail to comply with this new legal requirement because the legal risk for them will increase significantly. And that means, the overall cost for them would be much, much higher than under previous legal regime. Of course, there's a consequence for them. So this is something that I have to be aware of.
1: All right. Then among all the provisions, which one or which ones do you consider the most significant or groundbreaking? This question goes to you all. Maybe Xiangyu first.
0: Yeah, I think there are a few. First of all, this requirement for the employer in the future, or starting from now, to afford or to give legal protection or insurance coverage to all types of a work-related injury. And also, the social security coverage would also be provided to those overage workers who don't have access to social security and to pension. And also, the sort of legal benefits that are available to other regular workers would also now be made available to those overage workers.
1: Right, Leland.
2: Yes, I think in terms of my point of view, I think this decoupling of labor protections from the existence of a standard labor relationship is very groundbreaking. So what it means is that in the case of overage workers, conceptually, they're not part of, what we define as part of the official labor force, but, this regulation give them this labor protection that they needed. So I think in terms of also in terms of the mandatory work injury insurance, in practical terms, this is also going to matter, especially for the overage workers who are more likely to, be more vulnerable to these work injuries. So I think I've been thinking about Lauren's point. I think about the competition between young and old workers. So I think the status quo in China's case is that a lot of these overage workers, especially, for example, in hotels, in restaurants, in cleaning, in some of the service sectors, it's not to say before the regulation they're not employed. They are employed, but sometimes under more, arbitrary contracts, under more unfair treatment. But this regulation is basically saying, right now, if you're hiring any overage worker, you have to treat them, you have to give them the labor protections and the work injury insurance that they deserve. So in other cases, instead of saying this lowers the labor cost for employers, in some senses, this kind of increases the mandatory cost when it comes to overage workers. It's not to say it's a disadvantage for these workers because if you want to hire them, you have to provide them this all the protections. But I think when it comes to the trade-off between the young workers and old workers, this could go in either direction. So for employers, especially for employers who needed the worker to engage in labor-intensive work, especially working in long hours, they may think twice about, should I hire this overage worker and not provide the work injury insurance versus maybe I can employ someone else, or I hire the same person, but I provide the insurance to this person. So I think the trade-off, after everything has become a written agreement, every requirement need to be enforced, I think this actually gives more transparency about, who gets paid and how much is going to be paid. And when it comes to employers, it's actually going to be to have, the decision making, the trade-off is actually going to be even clearer.
1: China's new rules don't just affect domestic workers. For the first time, they also extend protections to eligible foreign overage workers. Why does that matter, and what signal does it send? That's coming up after the break at the Chat Lounge. Don't go away.

0: From the refreshing cup of tea that starts your morning, to the paper that you write on, the roots of many familiar parts of modern life can be traced back to ancient ideas.
1: Two grains of tea dumped the whole thing straight into the ice. Yeah. Rice even served as currency in tax.
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0: Across mountains, deserts, and oceans, these creations shaped the world then and continue to influence all of us today. 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
1: Welcome to Made in Ancient China. 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
3: Welcome back. We continue our chat on China's new framework for overage workers. Actually, it's for the first time the

0: funding jobs, older workers might have special needs of, more back support or so on. But and perhaps China has been looking to Germany and Japan and South Korea, where I think there are many more provisions because there's so many older people working on the manufacturing floor and so on. So in terms of that international point, one thing that I'm is interested in, it's there's not any cases of it in a bigger scheme, but where older workers are forced to retire in the West, they still are extremely capable. Some of them, especially university professors, like top university professors who, are forced to retire, they're increasingly going to Chinese universities if there's a window for them to be a more international professor, who teaches in English, for example, or applies their particular expertise. But why those people would need, they're not doing sort of hard labor, they're not on the manufacturing floor. But there is that aspect. There'll be a lot of talented old people floating around the West, and various countries may introduce mechanisms to tap their latent talents, and maybe there'll be provisions for that also.
1: Right. Yeah, I was about to say that what Lilin mentioned, the various situation or scenarios in China, it's just a situation with some Chinese characteristics. We are in a different development stage, especially when compared to countries like Australia or Japan or other developed countries. And Lauren, since or from your personal perspective, given that overage workers' rights are better protected or can be better protected after this, do you yourself have any intention to work in China? I know you've worked in China before, right? Am I right?
0: Yes, you are correct. I have.
1: Right. Or would you consider that, after retirement or probably move to China and work here?
0: I mean, I would if I would consider working in China now or anytime. Once I was in that category, if China offered me a great job, of course, I would take it up. So I would. China is certainly getting more flexible on retirement age, and by the time I get to that category, it will probably be even more so. So I would indeed welcome them to offer me such a job when I get to that age.
1: Right. But Lilin, as we know that overage workers here in China, actually, before the provisions take effect, they are in a very different position, right? Most of them will have to, or employers will stop hiring them or cease their contract after they reach that age. But things could be different after this provisions take effect, right?
2: Yeah, so I think when it comes to tough experts or professionals like Lauren, in universities or in institutions, we constantly see these top experts being hired by Chinese institutes. I think one of the recent Nobel laureates in economics were hired by the Southwestern University of Finance and Economics. It's another example. So I think when it comes to work, especially in these retired professionals area, what it used to be, the status quo was like people have to fight a little bit for this privilege of being hired again after
1: Indeed.
2: retirement, especially within an institute or a research university. And a lot of these contracts are really informal, really flexible. So all the bargaining powers are within the employer. If you're not satisfied with your work, if you're not satisfied with your contract, or if you're delayed payment, for example, or you have work injury, you really don't have anywhere to petition. So right now, I think, at least from my understanding of the law, I think in terms of disputes, the workers still have some role to kind of whether they could go to, for example, the labor inspection or labor arbitration facilities, or they could file a lawsuit in court. And as Xenia has mentioned, they will now have a higher chance of winning. They could also, file complaint with the authorities. So I think they have more, basically, they have more legal ground to protect themselves. And I think if we have become more flexible about, the age and also the status of the employment, I think for retirees, it's not just about, the salary or income, especially for retired professionals, experts. It's also about dignity. So we don't want to be Those professionals don't want to be understood as, the employers is giving them a pity or, showing them some respect, and out of that, giving them some salary. I think it's a continued work relationship, And it's based on expertise. It's based on, you know, equal exchange of basically, I give you my expertise, but you give me the fair treatment and the competitive price for my service. So I think this is going to bring more things.

0: opportunity, more also, I think, higher predictability for this labor market, for this segment of the labor market.
1: This is the whole point of the new provisions. Then, for the employers or companies that would hire retired professionals or technical experts, Xuanyue, what legal advice would you give them?
2: I guess this is a quite a significant shift of the regulation in this respect. So I believe the employers nowadays need to really update their sort of understanding of the labor law, which is quite a different legal regime anymore compared with the previous legal arrangement. And whenever they hire and bring on board some of the older workers, or some of them might be from technical side of the industry, and some of them are not necessarily always physically demanding workforce, but some of them could be like really professors, for example, technicians, experts in various industries, etc. So when they bring on board these overage workers, they need to be aware that the legal requirement nowadays is quite a stability and quite different from what it were before. And there are legal risks if they fail to comply with the new requirement. Although in practice, I guess there's a lot of a reluctance, I guess, on the side of the employer, because they previously, sometimes they prefer to bring on board some of the overage workers because of their expertise, because of their experiences, because of sometimes of their networking capabilities, etc., and social contact, for example. Previously, they would have a preference for this type of employees. But in the future, whenever there's any legal dispute that might arise, I think the employer would be in a much disadvantaged position compared with the previous situation. So they have to be aware of this type of potential legal risk and really make adjustments to their internal policies, to the general practice of employment. And they need additional training, I guess, for their human resources department staff as well. So this is a new regime and a new sort of a legal landscape. And they have to be prepared for this type of change and the potential upcoming legal risks if they fail to catch up, on time and to update their kind of compliance policies internally.
1: Right. And I think some of you already mentioned this. Some people worry that stronger worker protections could raise labor costs. That's one aspect of this, and reduce their willingness to hire older or overage workers. Does the new framework strike the right balance between protecting workers and maintaining labor market flexibility? What's your evaluation?
0: Yeah, so I think it's not a mandatory requirement about, you have to hire this amount of overage workers. So I think overall it gives businesses more choice. So I do think their concern is understandable, especially for the low margin service sectors. So basically, this framework essentially raises the minimum wage, raises the floor, right? Because you have to give them more protection, you have to ensure their work injury insurance, and also give them all the labor contract that they deserve. But I think when they when you think about the benefits of some experienced old workers, not necessarily in the service sector, but also potentially in manufacturing sector as well. So you think about their reliability, the technical knowledge and expertise that they amass over their long career. You could have them to mentor new employees. And also in some roles, you don't really need any training costs because these are all very, very experienced the professionals. So when it comes to the benefits of employing these experienced old workers, the companies basically now have a more predictable and more transparent framework to kind of hire them without any legal concerns or without any unpredictability. So I do think, in the future, having these clear rules can actually reduce the cost in the long run, because there's not going to be as many disputes once the rule is clear. And in terms of reputation, if a company is known to hire these old professionals or overage workers, it could also give them a boost in terms of their reputation. So I do think that having a well-designed policy is going to make the older worker market more transparent. Now, and once you have a more mature labor market for older workers, it's actually a more sustainable future.
1: Indeed, but another question is about the implementation. While the new provisions provide stronger legal protections, effective implementation remains a key challenge, actually, here in China. In practice, many overage workers who experience rights violations may lack the time or resources or capacity to defend themselves effectively. So, Xianyue, what additional measures should the government take to ensure these rights are not only recognized on paper, but effectively enforced in practice?
2: Yes, that is a good point, I think, that we all need to be aware about. Given their senior age and the vulnerability, enforcement and implementation in practice could always be a challenge. So for that purpose, I guess, we probably should think of establishing some pro bono type of work to be provided, legal assistance to be provided to those overage workers. This could be a helpful, useful arrangement to supplement to the legal protection on paper and make it more effective and accessible to such a disadvantaged group of workers. Many of them, I guess, are, although many of the overage workers, they are quite experienced, quite well-paid in a previous job, etc. But many of those, I think a large chunk of the overage worker, that this piece of a role is intended to address is those really are in disadvantage, coming from a financially disadvantaged group of people. So there definitely remains many things need to be done, many measures to be taken by the government, the legislation, enforcement agencies, apart from this piece of regulation. So, like, for example, the more effective government oversight, whenever there's any dispute, a appropriate, I would say, a legal mechanism need to be introduced. For example, whenever those overaged workers coming to a litigation or an arbitration, I guess we probably should think of the reverse of the burden proof, because when you are being a claimant, when you want to establish something, so being an employee, being an overage worker, or someone who probably didn't have a contract or employment contract, I guess this can be burdensome for those claimants. So the reverse of the burden proof could be a very helpful arrangement for those disadvantaged group of people. And for example, also to think of an expedited procedure for resolving such type of dispute, because if we have a prolonged process, that can be costly and can be financially inaccessible to those overaged workers. So there are a whole lot of different mechanisms and measures that can be taken in order to respond to address this type of challenges for the overaged workers.
1: Right. Lauren, are there any lessons or experiences that we can learn from maybe your country or other countries? I know you lived and worked in Germany. Those countries like Japan, Germany, Singapore, they also have introduced policies to encourage employment beyond retirement age. So are there any international best practices China could draw upon?
3: About best practices or employing older people for the sake of it? To some extent, I mean, I agree in the conversation points that came up about developing a brand of inclusion, you know, when there's 300 million older consumers, depending on what you're selling, it could be tremendously profitable to have a very elderly friendly labor brand. And once you get a certain share of people over 60, over 65, some jobs seem to sort of shift over anyway. So it's not a policy of inclusion. It's just a policy of pragmatism. So for example, in Germany, you know, 35 years ago, where you did have people working in shops, obviously lots of jobs have been replaced by automation, but where you still, for example, at supermarkets have people working on a cash register and so on, now those jobs are almost exclusively done by people who could or would be retired. They're in their 60s or even their 70s. Whereas 30 years ago, they all would have been done by people who were like, you know, 16 after, or, you know, in their early 20s or something. So I don't even think it's strictly about including older people as much as it is about responding to a structural shift in the composition of the labor market. And I think these change in rights is really, it's almost less about the rights of those people, though that's important, and more about just setting up frameworks so that as that labor market composition shifts, everything works smoothly. Because yes, it does in principle increase the cost of employing people, but actually doesn't overall, once you take into account

0: elevated, you know, incomes because you can employ a much wider spectrum of the labor market. And that means more people can consume, more people can participate, stay engaged. It really, I don't think it is a cost. I think it's a benefit even to employers in terms of demand and in terms of having healthy, happy workers. So I don't know if there are, I know in Germany and Japan, it's really fostered use of sort of technology that helps people working in factories to bend over and pick up heavy things, you know, if they don't have younger people now. But those are all pragmatism as much as rights. Like if you don't have a lot of young workers, you just simply have to adapt. And I think that's what China's doing. So I think that it's as much about rights, sorry, much about pragmatism as about rights. But I don't have any kind of specific individual gems.
1: Thanks. Anyway, Lilun, maybe last bit comments from you.
2: Yeah, so I'll be brief. So I think in terms of anti-age discrimination enforcement, I think that's an area where we can pay more attention to. I think China is already doing better in that. So it used to be, also Lauren has mentioned that there used to be a stigma around the age of 35. So if you're a programmer, for example, over the age of 35, so you basically have higher pressure of being fired or replaced by programmers under the age of 35, especially in the past. But I do think that, you know, in the future, the trade-off is not between programmers under or above 35, it's about programmers versus vibe coding, right? Programmers versus AI. So I think how to basically first strengthen our anti-age discrimination enforcement, and second, give the retired professionals the required skills training, for example, training surrounding the usage of AI, because that's kind of the fundamental force that's going to replace human labor regardless of age. So whether you're 22 year old or, you know, 62 years old, you know, the competition is all there. So how to give, but the real difference is that, you know, overage or older population tends to learn slightly slower than the younger population when it comes to new technology. So how to give them this lifelong learning framework and also kind of match them with more age-friendly jobs. For example, they could be you know, perfect nannies, or they could be, you know, really good cleaners or other positions. So I think how to basically create this good matching system and also protection system to make sure that people with the right human capital are matched into the right position and occupations, I think it's going to be the next step for our development.
1: Look forward to the fruit, if you will, of the new provisions. And with that, we come to the end of this session. Many thanks to Dr. Lilun from Peking University, Dr. Lauren Johnston from Aus China Institute, Melbourne, and Mr. Bai Xingyue from Randall Law Firm, Tianjin office, for your time and insights. We'd love to hear your thoughts, so drop us a line at radio@cgtn.com. I'm Tian. Thank you for listening. Join us again for more Chat at the Chat Lounge next week. Till then, take care.
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0: and its Swedish counterpart Maria Malmer Stenergard have agreed to strengthen cooperation between the two countries. Meeting in Stockholm, they also agreed to uphold multilateralism and safeguard the international order. Wang said China is ready to work with Sweden to promote the sound and steady development of bilateral relations. He said China welcomes Swedish enterprises to further seize the opportunities offered by China's vast market, complete industrial chains, and diverse application scenarios. Stenergard said the Swedish government attaches great importance to its relations with China. She said Sweden's adherence to the One China principle will remain unchanged. She said Sweden will strengthen dialogue with China at all levels and expand collaboration in trade, green transition, environmental protection, innovation, and other fields. China has activated an emergency response for flood control in the northeast. Heavy downpours are forecast to sweep parts of Liaoning and Jilin provinces through Monday. The Ministry of Water Resources has urged local authorities to strengthen the monitoring of water levels in rivers. Three people were killed in heavy rains in Liaoning's Fushun City on Saturday. The city has made all-out efforts in emergency rescue and disaster relief operation, relocating over 3,500 residents to safer areas. A two-day farewell ceremony of Iran's late Supreme Leader Ali Khamenei has begun in Tehran, drawing huge crowds from across the country. The late leader and his four family members were killed in a U.S.-Israeli strike in late February. Iranian authorities have imposed strict traffic restrictions in Tehran, especially around the prayer hall. The two-day event comes after a ceremony in Tehran on Friday, where high-ranking Iranian and foreign officials paid their respects to the late leader. The event will be followed by a funeral procession on Monday in Tehran, which is expected to draw large crowds from Iran and other regional states. Al Arabiya News Channel reported that Pakistan will host the next round of negotiations between the United States and Iran on July 11th. On Wednesday, a Qatari foreign ministry spokesperson confirmed that Qatari and Pakistani mediators had concluded separate meetings with U.S. and Iranian negotiators. The spokesperson said the parties agreed to continue discussions, citing positive progress on issues related to the Memorandum of Understanding. At least 20 people have died after a boat capsized on a river in Kasai province in the Democratic Republic of the Congo. Local authorities said the accident also left over 100 others missing, while 80 people were rescued by fishermen. According to local sources, the boat was carrying more than 200 passengers and goods when it capsized overnight from Tuesday to Wednesday. Overloading is believed to have caused the accident. The Sierra Leone China Friendship Hospital has launched a nursing training center in Freetown. The center is primarily managed by the 27th batch of the Chinese medical team. It will serve as a permanent platform for nursing education and professional capacity building between the two countries. The center's first 2 months training program has enrolled more than 40 nursing professionals from five major hospitals across Sierra Leone. The Indonesian government has warned local governments to step up preparedness for potential fires at landfills. The warning came amid forecasts of extreme weather conditions over the coming months. This follows a blaze at a landfill near the Indonesian capital city of Jakarta, which has remained unextinguished for days. Driven by continuous dry weather and baking temperatures, the blaze spread rapidly across the waste disposal site. Strong winds and a shortage of water supplies also severely hampered firefighting efforts. Kylian Mbappe scored the only goal from the penalty spot as France defeated Paraguay 1-0 in the World Cup round of 16 in Philadelphia. Paraguay's physical tactics presented France with a difficult problem to solve, but eventually Mbappe had the final say with a second-half penalty. France will next face Morocco in the quarterfinal on Thursday. Morocco eliminated co-hosts Canada with a 3-0 win earlier on Saturday. And that's the news. I'm Wenjie.
1: A young perspective on hot-button issues around the world. This is The Hub.
2: High above the world, there's a land of ice, silence, and sky. Beautiful. Brutal. almost unreachable. For centuries, they stood apart. Then came steel and engineering. Then came courage and human perseverance. Then came the highest railway on Earth. It took decades to build, through thin air, frozen ground, and some of the toughest terrains on Earth. Over 5,000 meters, where oxygen levels drop to half of those at sea level. Now cities rise, goods flow, and every train carries lives farther toward work, school, family, and the world. I've always wanted to ride on this train myself and meet those who've kept this incredible engineering marvel running. And I finally got the chance to do that.
3: And here, finally, I'm at Western China's Qinghai province. I'm about to board the Qinghai Xizang Railway, the highest railway anywhere in the world. I'm super proud about it. I'm super excited. And I'm so happy I don't have to do it myself. I got a great travel companion who has made a living and a business here in China.
4: Just a few hours ago, I was surrounded by palm trees and ocean air. And now I'm standing at the gateway to the world's highest railway, preparing to cross one of the most extraordinary landscapes on Earth. And I couldn't ask for a better partner for the journey ahead.
3: Lara, how good it is to see you here.
4: So great to see
3: you
4: again.
3: We went from the lowest of the lows and now to the highest of the highs.
4: All the way from Hainan.
3: I know, how do you feel?
4: I'm excited. I'm approaching this with a curious mindset and a willingness to learn. So yes, very excited.
3: We'll be traveling on this oxygen-enabled railway and we'll end up in Lhasa.
4: Wow, I think this is going to be enlightening and informative.
3: It's going to be so cool. It's going to be incredible. You ready?
4: I'm ready. Let's do this.
3: Let's go get on it. Let's go.
4: South Africa.
5: China.

0: So good morning, guys. We're traveling on Qinghai Xizang Railway, the highest railway anywhere in the world. Actually, I'm very touched by what I've seen right now because in 2010, June, I was a junior reporter covering the Hakshil Nature Reserve. That was one of the largest nature reserves in Western hinterlands. If we're lucky enough, we can catch a glimpse of the Tibetan antelopes. And here's the catch, the number of Tibetan antelopes, as we learned this morning, increased from 115,000 when I was reporting here in 2010, all the way to 300,000 as of now. All right, it doubled. How do you feel as a South African seeing the way nature is reserved and animals and Tibetan antelopes? Maybe you can compare and contrast a little bit.
1: I think seeing that, you know, it gives me a deep sense of appreciation. I was also just reading up on what environmental protection methods were taken during the construction on all of this, right? And there were billions pumped into environmental protection, the crossings for the wildlife animals. This has brought so many huge benefits, but for sure, on the environmental aspect.
0: You know, I was reminded of the days when I was in, last year actually, in Kenya, Nairobi, a mega project, the Mombasa Nairobi Railway was built, and there are under tunnel passes for animals, wildlife, to go under.
1: Yeah.
0: All kinds of wildlife, you name it.
1: Just a continuous line of, it's a construction vehicles, cranes, trucks.
0: We're not stopping here. We're not stopping there.
1: I think, you know, what's fascinating is that before this railway was built, people said it's humanly impossible to build.
0: Yeah.
1: And now we're here 20 years later, and it's not only well built, it's being maintained. And we're seeing more access routes. We're seeing more maintenance, construction, integration of modern technology.
2: On the railway closer to the sky than any other, safety begins long before the train moves. Every smooth mile hides a quieter story. Constant vigilance, repeated day after day, mostly unseen. To find out how exactly safety is guaranteed for a railway that runs through one of the world's toughest terrains, we visited Xining Locomotive Depot. Here, ultrasonic flaw detection robots serve as a second pair of eyes, searching for cracks, weaknesses, and hidden risks too small for the human eye to catch.
3: The internal structure is invisible to the eye and can only be detected with instruments, similar to a medical ultrasound. With the inspection robot, we now achieve automated testing. Workers no longer need to go down into the inspection pit. The system has two robotic arms with 9 probes. Once the probes contact the wheel tread, a lifting platform raises the wheel, so there is no need to move the locomotive itself. After lifting, rollers rotate the wheel, and the system scans the entire surface during rotation.
1: This is improving multiple aspects, right? Because on one hand, it's increasing the efficiency, because it's shorter inspection times. The second point is it's increasing the safety. And the third is it's also increasing the regularity of transport, because you can inspect more vehicles, so you can send more passengers or cargo.
3: Before, we had to carry a handheld device, moving the probe back and forth across the wheel. Over time, it made our arms very sore.
2: To find out what manual inspection once demanded, Laura and I do what few others ever do. We climb down into the inspection pit ourselves, into the same narrow, unforgiving space where workers spend years spent beneath these trains, searching by hand for hidden flaws no eye could easily catch.
0: And you have to use your brain to detect all the flaws.
1: Yeah.
0: Because the safety is on the line of tens of millions of passengers.
1: Yeah, 100%.
0: And
1: so it's brain power and physical manpower, like for hours and hours.
0: This is getting hard, right? This is extremely uncomfortable. Think about the workers. This is extremely uncomfortable.
1: Okay,
0: you have to do this.
1: Also,
0: the screwdrivers.
1: we're completely unprofessional in this regard, right?
0: Yeah, I know.
1: If I'm just looking, like, these are big mechanical parts. So I think with this new robot technology, it's able, he said it's able to detect all the internal related, like, parts that you can't see with the human eye.
0: Obviously, you cannot see. Well, what can you see, right?
1: Yeah, well, this just looks like a lot of big mechanical parts, but... Yeah.
0: And if this all can be done by robots, that'd be so sweet.
2: The train moves on. Beneath every mile is the work of those who build this line and those who still keep it safe. The world's highest railway carries more than passengers. It carries their discipline, their perseverance, and their promise. This line must never stop.
4: 青藏铁路开通是一件非常伟大、非常了不起的事情。
3: The Qinghai Xizang Railway is a remarkable achievement. From the start, countless workers devoted themselves to its construction and safe operation, some even losing their lives. As a railway worker, I feel deeply proud.
4: 职工来说的话，我真的是非常自豪、非常骄傲的。Faces
2: change, the mission remains. Tian Suqing's legacy now lives on in Huang Hairong's hands.
5: 我是土生土长的青海人,
6: I was born and raised in Qinghai, and I understand how important this sky rail is to us. I had only ever traveled on trains before, never worked on them. I was curious about how trains are built, what's inside them, and how they actually run along the tracks. Getting from my hometown to Xining used to mean a journey with three transfers: car, bus, then shuttle. It took over 3 to 4 hours. But after the railway opened, it now takes just about 10 minutes to travel from Xining to my place. The experience and skills passed down from the older generation are something we must inherit and continue to learn. At the same time, we need to keep innovating, building on their experience, while making use of new equipment and new technologies. The Qinghai Xizang Railway has helped more students go out into the world and brought more people in. It has also attracted many outsiders to come here and start businesses.
1: But I would also understand that more people from other regions, it also allows them the opportunity to come here and study here. There might be some kinds
0: or
1: of industries.
0: To travel or to or set to up travel. A business.
1: Exactly. This is my 9th year, and I always feel such a stark contrast in terms of efficiency of daily life when I go elsewhere, when I go to other countries. High-speed rail, 5G networks, all of these kinds of things allow you more freedom in your life, in many ways also provide more safety. However, I rarely ever take a step back and think about the hard work and the blood, sweat and tears that went into creating the space for majority of people to use.
0: I think this is human spirit that we're talking about, persevering through hardship.
2: What feels ordinary today was once hard won. In China, progress is often built this way, slowly, quietly, across generations, by people whose work outlives their names.
1: Then it makes you think back of, like, the Great Wall of China. It truly makes you think that this spirit of workmanship, that hard work, that resilience, that diligence, must be something that's embedded in the culture and the history of Chinese people. I think the misconception that the West still has of China, especially for people that haven't come here to really experience it for themselves, is that this spirit of workmanship is something that's enforced. If you go back, not just in modern day times, but in history, that spirit of hard work and unity and diligence and that relentless pursuit of excellence is very much embedded in the people themselves.
2: If building this railway pushed human limits, keeping it running demands something quieter, discipline in every detail. And often, the answers are hidden in places where passengers never see.
7: Our crew patrols the train every 30 minutes, and I expect it every 2 hours. Altitude sickness is common on almost every trip.
0: This is the place where oxygen is generated and monitored. Oxygen generation room. This is our lifeline. Think about the way we breathe. Think about the oxygen that we took for granted. It's from here.
7: I've
8: worked as a chief conductor on the Qinghai Seizun Railway for 5 years. By August and September, it might snow up in the mountains. Under such harsh conditions, the roads might be closed. After Qinghai Seizun Railway started to operate, trains run every day, making travel much easier, especially for medical treatment and education. We see international passengers on virtually every train. From May to September, we can see foreigners on almost every train.
0: And this is not only about, you know, enhancing communication, but also the freight cargoes. I think freight cargoes traveling on this route as well. Tremendous amount of goods and services are enabled by this route.
2: Along this railway, change reveals itself in different ways, in different places. But few places tell that story more clearly than Nachu. Dong Xiang has worked at this station for years, long enough to see a city rise around him, almost from nothing.
9: When we were young, we saw ourselves like the railway gorillas, jumping on and off trains and handling coupling and train operations. I believe the railway spirit, the willingness to endure hardships and risk everything, has been passed down from one generation to the next. And we managed to build this railway step by step, section by section. The permafrost was extremely hard. In winter, even pickaxes could barely break the frozen ground. With the harsh cold and high altitude, there was no alternative but to rely on human effort, inch by inch, to make the railway a reality. For 20 years of operation, it took us 50 years preparation. Actually, almost 70 years.
2: This is what it took. From the first surveys to the final train, the journey stretches across nearly 70 years. The cost was counted not only in time, but also in lives lost. In the Guanzhou Tunnel alone, 55 railway soldiers died in brutal conditions. The youngest was just 19. In the railway's early years, altitude sickness claimed more than 200 others in a single division. But laying the tracks was only the beginning. Keeping this railway alive across frozen ground, thin air, and some of the harshest conditions on Earth has demanded a different kind of courage, quieter, constant, and no less extraordinary.
9: There was no electricity, so we relied on stoves, coal, and dried yak dung for heat. Supplies were scarce, and people even gathered wild vegetables to survive. To build the railway, crews worked around the clock in shifts. When there was no water, we dug up snow and melted it. It was truly tough. Now living standards have improved tremendously. Children now have the chance to see a bigger world. Elderly people can easily travel to Lhasa by train to make pilgrimages and worship at places like the Jokhan Temple.
2: The world's highest railway carries us onward. And at last, we reach Lhasa.
10: Let's go!
2: Here, 20 years of change has become part of daily life so completely that it no longer feels like change. It feels like home. For the elderly, that means more than convenience. It means easier journeys, gentler days, and the peace of a world brought closer.

0: 奶好。哎呀，你好，你好，你好。快，奶奶好，奶奶好。
1: So this granny is having her blood pressure checked.
2: Granny's here.
1: Yeah.
2: She looks healthy and fit.
1: I think, you know, what's the other important aspect of maintaining good health, especially if you're in your elder years?
2: Yeah.
1: Is companionship.
2: Companionship and is very important, yeah.
1: They have their friends here. It looks like a little tea party every day with your friends.
2: Yeah.
1: Right?
3: Of course, no tea party is complete without a little dancing. When the music starts, Lara doesn't just watch. She steps in and joins the dance. After the dancing, one elderly resident shares with us how this daycare center has changed his life.
4: Life in Jilong was once difficult, but has improved since the peaceful liberation.
5: After I retired, my monthly pension is about 13,000 yuan.
2: $2,000 almost as a veteran, you know, enjoying his retired life, $2,000. And he doesn't even spend much money because everything is taken care of here.If you tell that to American middle class or European middle class, $2,000 US.
6: Unbelievable.
2: And $2,000 US here in Xizang? Because, you know, eating out costs like $1.
6: Yeah.
2: A meal.
6: It's unbelievable.
2: And the cost of living.
4: After the railway opened, schooling, travel, and medical access all became easier and more convenient.
5: Han and Tibetan people are like children of one mother. We are one family.
3: To be one family is to share what progress gives. Artificial intelligence is changing the world in sweeping ways, even here.In this daycare center on Qinghai Xizang Plateau.
2: This is AI in action, artificial intelligence in action in Lhasa. This is amazing. AI application everywhere, such as monitoring the kitchen. So these senior citizens can eat and eat properly and eat healthy food. Amazing. Guys, this is the menu for this daycare center for the senior citizens. Look at it. Rice, broccoli,tomato scrambled eggs, potato stewed beef, 酸菜粉丝汤. Oh my god, my favorite. Lots of veggies, good amount of veggies, easy to digest. Don't forget, we're talking about this 80-year-olds and 90-year-olds. Wow, they have breakfast, they have seasonal food, they have lunch, they have afternoon tea.
3: 10 yuan, about a dollar and a half.That is all it costs for a full day of breakfast, lunch, and afternoon tea.

0: small comforts, offered in style, every day. And alongside them, eye screenings, health checks, fitness classes, care in many forms. For Bianba, none of this came by chance. It is a result of better roads, closer services, and years of work that brought care nearer to home.
1: I was born in 1999, and my grandmother told me that when transportation was poor, even locally grown vegetables had very low output and value. With the flow of people brought by the railway, the economy has clearly been greatly affected in a positive way. Second, for young people like us, it has changed our lifestyle. We like to travel, to go out and see new places. I've visited cities like Chengdu and Gurmut. It has made travel much more convenient for us.
0: The railway did more than make life easier. It widened what life could become. Today, young people leave Xizang not to escape, but to reach farther, to learn, to build, to create. On stages beyond these mountains. For the first time, distance feels less like a limit and more like a choice.
2: We can now travel from inland provinces to coastal areas. So through this exchange, they can bring their, like if you're a rapper, bring your music to a larger audience in the East, where entertainment industry is arguably more developed.
0: For Luobu Sangju, known by his stage name, Ibang, these new opportunities are turning his passion into a career.
3: Everybody, gong kamza!
4: In Lhasa's music scene today, especially in pop music, the market is steadily improving. This is driven by tourism and a cultural demand, as well as growing opportunities to engage with the wider world. That's one of the reasons I chose to become a full-time musician. I felt the conditions were better than before. Young people in Xizang embrace diversity and vibrant. Many young people have started wearing traditional Tibetan robes and studying traditional costumes. They also play classical musical instruments such as the drumming and yangqing and form bands. I think it is really cool. The scene is far richer and more varied than it was when we were young. Young people in Xizang embrace diversity and fashion while keeping profound cultural roots. Building upon this cultural foundation, we embrace the world and draw nourishment from excellent global cultures. This is exactly what I am doing. I hope to show the world an image of young people in Xizang, people with musical rhythm, independent thinking, and a professional technique.

0: listening to Ebon's story, something becomes clear. This railway was never only in the business of moving trains. Its truest cargo was lighter than steel and far harder to carry. The chance to become someone you could not have been before. A musician finds his stage. A dream leaves the mountains and returns home.
1: It's hard to believe that everything we learned, all the stories we came across, the people we encountered, it's been an incredibly humbling experience. They have, I want to say built a bridge, but they actually built a railway, but they have bridged Xizang with the rest of the world, you could say, giving people so much more access to come and witness the beautiful culture, the history, the environment. The people here are so nice, so warm-hearted, so passionate, so spirited and cultured.
0: Unless you come here, be where we are at this very moment, surrounding ourselves with these peaceful sceneries and peaceful people, folks would not realize or feel how we feel and empathize the way we do. 20 years on, this railway has become more than a feat of engineering. It has become a line of life across the roof of the world. Along it, we have seen tradition endure, distance shrink, and new dreams take shape beneath an ancient sky. The story of this plateau is not finished. It is still moving. One train, 1 mile, one life at a time.
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0: Some say Chinese is one of the most difficult languages in the world, and learning it is almost impossible.
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0: Only because you're not learning it in the right way. 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
8: Well, China's capital markets finished the first half of 2026 on a strong note, with most major onshore equity benchmarks posting solid gains led by innovation-driven sectors such as artificial intelligence, semiconductors, and advanced manufacturing. Now, at the same time, foreign investor interest has been picking up across both China's equity and bond markets. Now, as we enter the second half of the year, we'll take a closer look at the drivers of China's equity markets and explore how global investors are looking at China's bond market in this two-part special. In this first episode, I'm joined by Laura Wang, Chief China Equity Strategist at Morgan Stanley, and Wang Dan, China Director at Eurasia Group. Laura, Dan, welcome to you both. Laura, let me begin with you. Big picture first for China's equity markets. What have been the defining themes, you think, in China's equity markets so far this year?
9: I think there are a number of themes that's really defining the China equity market. Number one is that I think our onshore Asia market has been delivering fantastic returns, and that really set the stage. Onshore has been leading the offshore. That's a very striking theme, which you usually don't necessarily see in the past many years. And the number two theme is that China is a very essential component and an irreplaceable part of the global super AI cycle. And we see that sectors related to this global super cycle, such as semiconductor, tech hardware, and selected high-end manufacturing, etc., those have been the categories that's delivering fantastic returns for our investors. So basically, you need to be in the right industry, in the right spot, at the right time to make money.
8: And Laura, let me ask you, because Morgan Stanley wants investors to focus more on thematic stock picking and less on indices. You sort of alluded to this already a little bit earlier in terms of being selective with the companies that investors choose. Maybe expand on that a little bit more for us.
9: Exactly. I think this year, investors are a lot more focused on fundamental deliveries, by which I mean a solid and strong earnings growth will be a key for the sectors to actually deliver outstanding returns. And also investors want to make sure that the corporates in those sectors will be able to actually provide a very strong balance sheet and without any potential issues arising on the debt and loan liabilities. With that regard, actually, we think that investors are focused more on individual stocks and the right sectors and the right structural opportunities. But at the index level, as I said, different industries may be in different cycles of their life stage, and the fundamental aspects as well as the balance sheet strength can actually vary quite significantly. This is why we say that at index level, what you are investing is in the entire collection of all the companies listed in this one market. But from time to time, actually, they could deliver very varied performance, and you want to generate alpha versus the index, you need to be in the right place at the right time.
8: Okay, let me ask you about indices in just a second, Laura, but you mentioned, of course, overweighting, recommending overweighting mainland A shares versus offshore Chinese equities. And I was wondering if you could expand for us, what is really driving the preference for A shares right now relative to offshore stocks?
9: Yes, this is a great question. This actually fits perfectly to our earlier discussion about focusing on the index, focusing not on the index, but on the right thematics and on the right spots and categories. So actually, they exhibit very different earnings growth trajectory as well as balance sheet strengths. The reason I say this is because if you look at the Hang Seng Index, it's already skewed to the China e-commerce internet sector and as well as the financial services sector. I'm not saying there's a lot of things that's going wrong with these sectors, but we have to say the more exciting activities, the more exciting changes are more being reflected in the onshore Asia market. We're talking about the AI supercycle, the technology localization thematics. We're talking about the CapEx expansion and the hardcore tech and innovation commitment by a lot of Chinese corporates. And needless to say, we have a very strong battery industry. We have the strongest EV industry in the whole planet. And we have a lot of high-end manufacturing companies. But a lot of these companies are listed in the Asia market. So if we look at the CSI 300 index and we count companies that are listed as semiconductor, tech hardware, energy, and industrials, etc., they jointly represent close to 50% of our CSI 300 index. But if you look at the offshore indices, they represent less than 15%. So the performance has been very, very different in the Asia market versus the offshore. This is why we've been heavily recommending focusing your money on the Asia market, and that had really worked out very well for us.
8: Right. So then, Laura, is it safe to say then international investors are underexposed to some of China's most dynamic sectors? Because the MSCI China Index, for example, as well, heavily skewed towards these e-commerce internet platform companies. Maybe we'll see a recovery in earnings growth for these companies later on. But MSCI China, for example, right now tilted towards platform companies. So it seems like global investors are missing out on China's most dynamic sectors.
9: The Asia investors are not necessarily missing out because, as I said, the exciting opportunities are more traded and listed in the Asia market. But you are absolutely right for the global international institutional investors, because historically they are very used to investing in the MSCI world, in the Hang Seng world. Then, yes, it's much more difficult for them to get the visibility to all of these exciting developments in the Asia market, because the Asia companies are entirely not available as part of the Hang Seng Index. And then even though some of the Asia companies are part of the MSCI China Index, they are being given very, very little index weight. This is why no matter how much the Asia market is doing well, it's not enough to lift the entire MSCI China index. So global investors look at MSCI China and may easily get the impression that, oh, China is not doing great. Let me focus on some of the other markets. Then they will be missing out on these opportunities.
8: Dan, let me come to you, because we are seeing a very interesting shift when it comes to China's capital markets. As more financing is going to the technology sectors that we mentioned, it's going more towards green energy and other innovation-driven industries. So Chinese corporates are now directly financing themselves rather than indirectly through bank loans. What do you think this shift in financing

0: deployment of AI-related technologies and large progress in automation and all kinds of smart production. But then there's further pushback from the overseas market for Chinese technology and Chinese export. So there will be a new equilibrium. We cannot see this exponential growth going on forever. So at some point, we will see a Chinese government probably focusing more on the domestic economy and improving the transparency of the onshore equity market and bond market.
1: Dan, let me stick with you because I want to think even longer term, right? So maybe this gradualist approach of opening up China's bond markets, that will take some time. But long term, because right now foreign investors currently hold only around 1.8% of bonds traded in China's interbank bond market. We're at what, just north of maybe 3.2 trillion yuan in terms of foreign holdings in China's interbank bond market. This is a 150 trillion yuan bond market. So how do you see the long term outlook for foreign inflows into China's bond market evolving? Let's say 10 years down the road, 15 years down the road.
0: 15 years down the road, we'll see a very different financial market, I'm pretty sure of it. But as we have been discussing this for a long time, RMB is on the long-term path of being revaluated. At some point, there will be a major revaluation, either step by step or a once or twice major revaluation. It's all on the table. And once that happens, then the relationship between Chinese currency and the rest of the world, like the CFAT basket or dollar, will be very different. The de-dollarization is ongoing. Although we don't see lower interest in holding the U.S. assets on net, there's an even higher interest in holding the Chinese assets. And if what Laura described pan out, in the next 5 to 10 years, we will see most of the high-tech products in the world produced by Chinese or in China. And that means more people will have to buy Chinese goods in Chinese yuan, and that's just the right way to go.
1: All right, Laura, how much upside for Chinese equities looks realistic in your base case scenario? And what is it going to take, you think, to really see another meaningful re-rating of Chinese stocks?
2: I think the current upside we are seeing that would be reasonable for the next 6 to 12 months will be around 15%. This is based on our expectation of where the market valuation should be traded, which is frankly based on a currently very fair valuation already, plus a high single digit earnings growth in the next 6 to 12 months. In a more positive scenario where we would have a meaningful re-rating for the China equity market, I think the domestic consumption momentum needs to pick up a lot more. I'm saying this because we talked about how the Asia market is becoming more and more driven by the high-end manufacturing sectors, the tech and innovation sectors, etc. But we should not forget consumption in general is a big component of our macro economy as well as our equity market. And needless to say, the single biggest sector within the entire China equity market ecosystem, the internet sector, is very highly correlated with the private consumption momentum, right? So if that starts to really pick up in a big way, then I think the growth trajectory for the e-commerce players, for a lot of the upstream and downstream service providers, as well as product manufacturers, I think the earnings outlook for many of these companies will be revised in a more positive way, and a much higher earnings growth trajectory will, of course, make the market deserve a much higher valuation going forward.
1: In terms of consumption, because it's so crucial to earnings growth, we see, of course, in the West or in the United States, consumption as a percentage of GDP is around 70%. You say that we do need to see a meaningful uplift in terms of consumption here in China, but how big of a scale do we need to see consumption going? So if we see consumption here in China increasing by maybe 10 percentage points to around 40 or maybe 50% of GDP, will that be enough to spur evaluations re-rating? Do we have to see consumption as a percentage of GDP at maybe 60 or 70% here in China to really be at the levels that investors want to see?
2: Yeah, so it's really about the journey, right? It's about the entire travel from where we are today versus 10-15% higher versus where we are, right? So I think any incremental upward adjustment will actually get the investors more excited. We are talking about the further urbanization ratio being lifted from the current around 60%, maybe potentially going to 70% or even beyond 80%.

0: And for China, actually, there's still a lot of room for that. And we see, for example, upgrade demand, and we see a lot of further room for the social welfare system to be further enhanced and advanced so that people can feel more safe to spend. For example, what you mentioned earlier, the humongous amount of savings they have in the bank's account. So I think it's actually an entire sort of a framework that needs multiple factors to come into play. But we do not have to wait until everything comes in perfect shape to have that re-rating happening. Between the now and then, the trajectory of the travel actually will continue to deliver a steady re-rating of the market. And of course, you know, the proportion of the economy, the proportion of the equity market that's more skewed toward higher growth and higher sort of tech and innovation, as well as consumption-focused categories, those will actually make China deserve a higher valuation versus where it is today.
1: Yeah. All right, Laura, Dan, we are going to leave it there. Many thanks for your insights. That's Laura Wang, Chief China Equity Strategist at Morgan Stanley, and Wang Dan, China Director at the Eurasia Group. Now, in the next half of the program, we are going to be speaking to Erin Zhang, China Equity Strategist at JP Morgan, to get her perspective on China's equity market performance.
2: From north to south, east to west, people in China are chasing their dreams and leaving their mark. Want to know how they beat the odds and made a difference? Footprints brings you the true life stories of their journeys.
1: Erin, let me begin with the big picture first. Looking at the first half of 2026, how did you see the defining themes in China's onshore equity markets? What stood out to you?
3: So we know that the performance of China equities definitely varied quite a lot in the first half. So we see advanced manufacturing outperforming the broader market. So for instance, if we look at MSCI China, right, so the semi and semi-equipment index, that one recorded over 70% price return, right, and followed by tech hardware and also capital goods. However, at the same time, the proxies of broad consumption, so that would include the internet names, they saw more challenges in their share price performances. Right, and these type of diverging performance among different themes or different industry indices, right, they also were reflected in the performance of different type of China indices. So we see Hang Seng Tech, that one had a higher proportion in the internet names, so that one recorded roughly minus 20% return. However, if we look at the Asia ones, for example, ChiNext 50 recorded over 70% return, and also Star 50 recorded over 50% return. So yes, overall, we do see the themes and the industries recording quite polarized returns in the first half.
1: Yeah. Well, Erin, maybe you can expand on that for us just a little bit more, because like you mentioned, the Star board, the Star 50 this year up 50% plus. ChiNext, that growth board for emerging companies, also up roughly 30% as well overall. So how are you seeing the outperformance in China's innovation and hard tech related segments?
3: Sure. We do see that the higher exposure to China's AI ecosystem by those two indices helped a lot. That's the bottom-up perspective, right? So IT is one of the few industries recording very solid EPS growth in the first quarter earnings season. So take MSCI China IT industry as an example. It recorded over 140% EPS year-over-year growth in the first quarter. So with, for example, the ChiNext 50 or the Starboard 50 having more exposure to those, fundamentally speaking, they have been biased toward more growth from the bottom-up perspective. And in addition, we also know that top-down factors matters as well. So from the top-down perspective, the overall market liquidity we noted has been quite supportive in the first half. So for example, if we take the A-share trading velocity indicator as

0: example. So this indicator has been fluctuating between a range of 3.5 to about 6%, right? And most of the time it's actually staying above 5%. So at very healthy level, and such abundant liquidity has also helped with the long duration trade, which is pro growth, right? And in this case, it's the IT hardware in A-shares.
1: Right. So we are seeing robust earnings performance from a lot of the hard tech segments of China's equity markets. Aaron, I want to understand maybe how durable is this earnings performance and the outperformance of hard tech in general. Are you seeing perhaps meaningful revenue, durable revenue and profit growth, as well as perhaps meaningful improvements when it comes to return on invested capital for the tech companies, for the segments in tech that are outperforming?
0: So far for the IT space, what we have seen is that they have recorded very strong revenue growth for now. Not all of the kind of a startup type of IT company are recording resilient EPS growth, because some are yet to reach the stage of good scalability to reach a high ROE. But down the road, with China's AI initiative to be rolled out in the coming 3 to 5 years, we believe the scalability of these newer companies will eventually catch up. So the fast revenue growth will eventually be translated into the very decent EPS growth. So although at this stage, we are yet to see very high ROE or high ROIC, but we are very confident on the future of that front.
1: Right. So, Aaron, of course, AI has become one of the biggest structural themes for China's equity markets so far this year, and also late last year as well. If we look across the AI value chain, where do you see the most opportunities? Semiconductors has got to be one of them. What about perhaps this nexus between AI and energy? Just overall, where do you see compelling value along the AI supply chain?
0: We have actually just done a big note on China's AI ecosystem. So from JP Morgan's perspective, China's AI ecosystem regarding the investment opportunities can be split into two parts. One is the global supply chain related ones, and the other one is the domestic supply chain related ones, right? So first of all, taking the global supply chain into the detail look, right? Chinese AI hard tech companies participating in the global AI supply chain mainly via optical modules, a PCB, and also OSAT, right? And if we look at the leading players' valuation, so contrary to some of our investor feedback, right, they actually trade on par versus their global peers, global leaders in the industry, right, while also delivering decent sales growth. So that's the global part. And then regarding the domestic supply chain, we note that investors like ask us, like, why should they participate in local supply chain given the much smaller AI capex scale in China versus the global one? But we note that China's AI capex, although of smaller scale, it does offer more certainty as it's mandated by Chinese government's 15th five-year plan, right? So Beijing has that specific target, including, for example, like AI agent application penetration to reach more than 90% by 2030, and also AI penetration in large size industrial enterprises will need to reach about 40% by 2030. So for the local supply chain, we are actually forecasting about up to 33% CAGR. And in addition to that 33% CAGR, rising localization means higher growth rate for the upstream component and also the equipment players. So we are seeing 41% and 65%, 27 and 28 growth in domestic GPU-supported AI server sales in the domestic market.
1: Right. Aaron, are you seeing perhaps material inflows from foreign investors coming into China's onshore markets and also perhaps offshore markets? And if so, perhaps what's driving that enthusiasm.

0: Sure. So in terms of the fund flow, I would say depending, of course, on the global liquidity that is affecting the global asset allocators, it changed from time to time. But for example, in the past week, what we saw in the EPFR stock barometer data is that with people's concern over a hawkish Fed gradually pricing already, people started to buy China, I mean, the offshore investors, right? And overall, if we look at the longer run, for example, year to date, our investor feedback suggests that people are shifting from their previous focus on China consumption to what we just talked about, the higher growth part within the China equity space, so the China tech names, together with other areas of advanced manufacturing. So that would include also robotics and also energy security. And those streams, so the AI, the robotics, and also the energy securities, are also what JP Morgan is advising clients to long.
1: Aaron, do you have a timeline in terms of when consumption themes here in China may potentially recover? Because if we look at perhaps from the volume side, Chinese consumers are consuming just as much as they were perhaps pre-pandemic or even more. Maybe on the value, from a value perspective, that number hasn't changed all that much significantly. But from a volume perspective, Chinese consumption is still robust. Do you see perhaps a timeline for when consumption themes may recover?
0: Definitely. Right at the moment, while we are very bullish on the advanced manufacturing, we suggest clients to be selective on broad consumption, including internet. Why? Because we do see the combination of growth and also valuation, those two metrics, right? They are very dynamic and they are kind of a relative speaking metrics. So with some of the, especially internet names, right, correcting quite a lot from their previous peak, right now trading at below minus one standard deviation, right? We think it's the right time for global investors, in particular, right, the value type of global investors to get back into the space. But just be selective, paying attention to the ever-changing growth and valuation metrics.
1: All right, we're going to leave it there. Aaron, many thanks for those insights. That's Aaron Zhang, China equity strategist at JP Morgan. I'm Michael Wong here in Beijing. Thanks for joining us.

0: From north to south, east to west, people in China are chasing their dreams and leaving their mark. Want to know how they beat the odds and made a difference? Footprints brings you the true life stories of their journeys.
1: Ever wondered what's actually going on in Africa through the perspective of an African? How are things really going between China and Africa? What's the narrative of this relationship? Well, get a perspective with China-Africa Talk. 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
1: Now the news. I'm Wen Jie. Chinese Foreign Minister Wang Yi says China is willing to strengthen exchanges at all levels with Sweden. He called on the two countries to leverage complementary strengths and promote cooperation. He made the remarks during a meeting with Swedish Prime Minister Ulf Kristersson in Stockholm. Kristersson said the Swedish government is willing to strengthen dialogue, broaden consensus, and advance cooperation across various fields with China. He said Sweden also supports Europe and China in strengthening dialogue and properly managing differences. Wang Yi said a better developed China will benefit the world and

0: create new opportunities for all countries, including Sweden. During the visit, Wang also held talks with Swedish Foreign Minister Maria Malmer Snedegaard and met with Jacob Wallenberg, chair of the board of Sweden-based Investor AB. China has activated an emergency response for flood control in the northeast. Heavy downpours are forecast to sweep parts of Liaoning and Jilin provinces through Monday. The Ministry of Water Resources has urged local authorities to strengthen the monitoring of water levels in rivers. Three people were killed in heavy rains in Liaoning's Fushun City on Saturday. The city has made all-out efforts in emergency rescue and disaster relief operation, relocating over 3,500 residents to safer areas. A two-day farewell ceremony of Iran's late Supreme Leader Ali Khamenei has begun in Tehran, drawing huge crowds from across the country. The late leader and his four family members were killed in a U.S.-Israeli strike in late February. Iranian authorities have imposed strict traffic restrictions in Tehran, especially around the prayer hall. The two-day event comes after a ceremony in Tehran on Friday, where high-ranking Iranian and foreign officials paid their respects to the late leader. The event will be followed by a funeral procession on Monday in Tehran, which is expected to draw large crowds from Iran and other regional states. Al Arabiya News Channel reported that Pakistan will host the next round of negotiations between the United States and Iran on July 11th. On Wednesday, a Qatari foreign ministry spokesperson confirmed that Qatari and Pakistani mediators had concluded separate meetings with U.S. and Iranian negotiators. The spokesperson said the parties agreed to continue discussions, citing positive progress on issues related to the Memorandum of Understanding. The Indonesian government has warned local governments to step up preparedness for potential fires at landfills. The warning came amid forecasts of extreme weather conditions over the coming months. This follows a blaze at a landfill near the Indonesian capital city of Jakarta, which has remained unextinguished for days. Driven by continuous dry weather and baking temperatures, the blaze spread rapidly across the waste disposal site. Strong winds and a shortage of water supplies also severely hampered firefighting efforts. The Sierra Leone China Friendship Hospital has launched a nursing training center in Freetown. The center is primarily managed by the 27th batch of the Chinese medical team. It will serve as a permanent platform for nursing education and professional capacity building between the two countries. The center's first 2 months training program has enrolled more than 40 nursing professionals from five major hospitals across Sierra Leone. China's comprehensive aerial survey aircraft has completed its first flight in the northeastern city of Harbin. The aircraft, the first of its kind in China, is now capable of integrated aerial surveys for multiple pollutants, greenhouse gases, and cloud water detection. The aircraft is a turboprop plane in the 8-ton class, featuring outstanding payload capacity and cabin space. It will undergo more than 30 hours of flights to test its performance at different altitudes. Kylian Mbappe scored the only goal from the penalty spot as France defeated Paraguay 1-0 in the World Cup round of 16 in Philadelphia. Paraguay's physical tactics presented France with a difficult problem to solve, but eventually Mbappe had the final say with a second-half penalty. France will next face Morocco in the quarterfinal on Thursday. Morocco eliminated co-hosts Canada with a 3-0 win earlier on Saturday. And that's the news. I'm Wenjie.
1: From epic tales of mystery and magic to accounts of battle and empire, from the verses of ancient poets,
2: 关关雎鸠，在河之洲,
1: to the masterpieces of our times, A Light on Literature brings to life China's literary heritage and a look at the world in a new light.
3: Hi, I'm Huang Rui. On today's A Light on Literature, we continue by presenting the book Tides from the West, a Chinese autobiography written by Chang Mengling. Chang Meng-ling was a well-respected Chinese educator. He graduated from the University of California, Berkeley, and obtained his PhD from Columbia University. He served as the education minister of the Republic of China in the late 1920s, before being appointed president of Peking University in the 1930s. This autobiography reads like a movie script that takes you back to experience what China was like a century ago. Via this book, readers can relive the quiet village life of Chang's childhood, the fast-changing urban life of his teen years, and the impact of his growing awareness of Western thought, as well as the years of studying abroad that would shape his thinking. This takes place against the background of the end of dynastic rule in China and the country's transition into a republic, a journey full of social change, conflict, and war. Today, Tang Damin narrates the sixth chapter. Enjoy.

Chapter 6, Further Education. Thus, at the age of 15, I was brought back home by my father. We were afraid that the Boxer War might extend to Shanghai and so returned to the village. But after a short stay, as the bandits became worse, we moved to Yuyao, the district capital, to live. There I was sent to a local school to study English and arithmetic and studied Chinese under a private tutor. After a year or so, I went to Hangzhou, capital of the province of Zhejiang. This was the center of the silk industry in China and also one center of the tea trade. Hangzhou silk and tea were famous all over the country. Hangzhou is well known for its scenic beauty. To one side of the city, the Qiantang tides rush up from Hangzhou Bay. On the other is the West Lake, mirrored against a blue sky with reflections of temples and villas perched on the surrounding hills. The city was known as a paradise on earth. This was the city that Marco Polo adored in his travels, and it was the ancient capital of King Jian Liao, who kept his domain in peace through long years of incessant invasions and wars in China. Here the South Songs made their capital for 150 years, and here famous poets and men of letters lived. It is a city rich in historical records and monuments. The Imperial Library was filled with valuable books. It was the right place for young scholars to nurse themselves to grow. In this city of learning, I stumbled accidentally into a backward school, a local Christian academy run by an American missionary. Here, I hoped that at least I might learn English well. The atmosphere was far from congenial. The principal was a carpenter by trade. This pious American had been carried to China by his religious zeal. He had done some missionary work in my prefecture before being given charge of the academy. As he taught nothing except the Bible, I did not know how much he knew. And since learning was honored in China, the carpenter teacher evoked secret contempt in the hearts of his pupils. My English teacher was a man of vulgar manners, a new convert whose soul may have been saved, but whose tongue remained distinctly heathen. I had tramped from this school to that, trying to find a really good English teacher, but to my great disappointment, I was still simply chasing after shadows. It was compulsory in the academy to attend exercises in the chapel every morning. We sang hymns in Chinese. Sometimes the clever pupils saw fit to render them in paraphrases, which gained more popularity among us than the hymns. In spite of Sunday schools and morning exercises, my mind was closed tight as a clam against any spiritual foreign elements. Having got rid of its spirits, ghosts, and gods, it was reluctant to admit any new elements of similar nature. And indeed, ever since that time, I have remained an agnostic, trying to find immortality rather in this world than in the next. This conforms with the basic teachings of Confucius. The only respectable buildings on the campus of the academy were the chapel and the residence of the principal. The students lived in cell-like mud sheds, and classes were held there or in the shabby dining hall. Out of curiosity, some pupils liked to loiter around the principal's house. These unwelcome guests were often told to keep away. Usually they obeyed and walked off, but on one occasion, a student rebelled and got into a quarrel with a teacher who happened by. A crowd began to gather. The student accused the teacher of slapping his face and wept to draw the ready sympathy of the mob. The commotion spread like fire, and within a few minutes, the majority of the student body had joined in demanding the immediate dismissal of the teacher. The demand being refused by the principal, the crowd became enraged, and the emotions soared to the highest pitch. The principal told them bluntly that if they did not like the school, they could leave. In about 2 hours, the whole school walked out. This marked the end of my education in a missionary school, and I had no regret.
The sooner I left, the better. One may ask, why such a thing should happen all of a sudden? It was not a mere outburst of ugliness on the part of unruly students. The slap was only a trigger pulled on a loaded gun. The explosive charge is not to be identified with a little missionary academy. This was part of a countrywide student rebellion against school authority. Even a backward missionary school in Hangzhou was not exempt. The rebellion had started in Nanyang College in Shanghai during the previous year. A student had left an inkstand on his professor's chair, and the professor had sat on it. His clothes being stained, he got very angry. It was reported to the president, and a few suspects were dismissed. There followed a clash between the college authorities and the student body, the latter supported by a number of faculty members. Eventually, all the students walked out. The younger generation was changing, and it was a change from submission to rebellion. Dismayed at the encroachment of foreign powers upon China, people blamed the imperial court for it. The students, inflamed and aroused by Dr. Sun Yat-sen's revolutionary propaganda, were ready to strike whenever there might be opportunity and at anything they could get hold of. They delivered their first blows at the school authorities who were handiest to them. The Provincial College of Zhejiang followed suit. A minor fracas between a student and a sedan chair bearer of the imperial governor who was visiting the college set off the incident. All the students went on strike in consequence and left the college in a body. Many incidents of like nature occurred in other schools, with eventual disruption of a number of institutions of new learning. It spread throughout the country. The new elements in the country sympathized with the strikes and blamed the authorities for their despotism. The old elements condemned the students in no uncertain terms and sympathized with the school authorities. Whatever one's opinion, few realized that this was the eve of a revolution. From the time of these early student rebellions to the revolution of 1911, which marked the birth of the Republic of China, was only 8 short years. It was the rebellion of the coming intelligentsia against a class of old literati who controlled China intellectually and socially, as well as politically. With the introduction of the theory of evolution, with special reference to the struggle for existence and the survival of the fittest, and other scientific ideas, the mental attitude of the young generation was undergoing a radical change in social and political philosophy. 18th century concepts of individual freedom encountered the 19th century industrial revolution. Freedom in the form of rebellion against established authority and industrial revolution in the form of imported products which doomed the old trades to decay. China's old structure was crumbling and the new one was yet to be built. There was a general unrest throughout the country. Poverty, bandits,

famine, plague, official corruption, ignorance of world affairs, and the pinch of foreign aggressions all were contributing factors. The students, the young blood, merely took the lead. It was not an insignificant inkstand, nor the slapped face of a pupil in the missionary school, nor any altercation between a student and the chair-bearer that set educational institutions ablaze throughout China. After leaving the academy, our youthful student body organized a school for themselves, the School of Reforms and Progress. The name was suggested by Zhang Binglin, one of the famous revolutionary scholars of our time. Our ambition was to make the school as great one day as Oxford or Cambridge. Pretty soon, as was natural, we found ourselves disillusioned. The student body dwindled in the course of half a year to a few elected officers. When these few found no one to re-elect them, they also departed to seek educations elsewhere. For my part, I registered at Zhejiang College under a new name, lest the college authorities find me persona non grata. I took the entrance examination, passed it, and was admitted. The college had just been reorganized after the strike and was the highest institution of learning in the province of scholars, as our province was known. Its forerunner had been Qiu Shi Shu Yuan, or the school for seeking what is right. It is the proper frame of mind for a scholar to seek what is right, and this was the attitude of Chinese scholars of former generations. This had been a school similar to the Sino-Occidental school of Shaoxing, an old-style Chinese school whose curriculum included some foreign languages and science teaching. As the new subjects grew in importance and were allotted more time, it developed into a new type of school and was renamed Zhejiang College. Situated in the provincial capital and maintained by the government, the college served as a center of cultural movements in the province. The curriculum was very similar to that of the Sino-Occidental school, but the courses were more advanced, more various, and better taught, with less sheer memory work. It was a modern school in the making. I had been trotting along in the dark since entering the school in Shaoxing. My mind always rushed for the place where I caught a glimpse of bewitching light and groped in some other direction when it elusively disappeared. By this time, however, I saw things in much clearer perspective. I had begun to study world history in English. At first, it seemed as difficult to understand the doings of other peoples as when one tries to understand the behavior of the masses, but gradually, I began to see, albeit dimly, the development of Western civilization. This was, of course, only in a very general and vague way, but my interest in Western history was aroused and a foundation laid for further study. Here I was in the midst of intellectual activities. Through reading, lectures, and conversation, my information about China and the world was accumulating. I grew familiar with some 40 centuries of China's history with a fair understanding of the causes as given by the great historians of the rise and fall of many dynasties. This served as the basis for a comparative study of Western history later on. In the field of contemporary history, there was plenty of material. The Sino-Japanese War of 1894, of which I had learned from the misleading colored pictures in my childhood. The short-lived reforms of Kang Youw Wei and Liang Qichao in 1898, which had taken place during my stay in the Sino-Occidental School. The Boxer War of 1900, news of which I learned at such close range in Shanghai. And the Russo-Japanese War of 1904, which was even then raging, with China's overwhelming sympathy for Japan. Each and all furnished rich materials for thought and study. One might study history backward too. There was the Sino-French War in 1885, in which China lost Indochina. The Taiping Rebellion, which lasted from 1851 to 1864, and the ever-victorious army of Generals Gordon and Ward. The Opium War of 1840, as a result of which China lost Hong Kong. And if one went farther back, there was the coming of

the Jesuits during the later Ming and early Qing periods, and the travels of Marco Polo during the Yuan Dynasty. Still farther back, China had relations with the Roman Empire. Liang Qichao's Young China, an encyclopedic monthly published in Tokyo, furnished a great variety of materials, ranging from short stories to metaphysics, and including elementary science, history, politics, biographies, literature, etc. His lucid pen was capable of making people understand almost any subject, new or difficult, to the reader. This was very important at a time when there was a need to introduce Western ideas into China. His style was clear, persuasive, and easy to follow, and therefore very profitable reading for students. I was one among thousands who came under his influence. I think this great scholar did more than anyone else in his time to popularize modern knowledge among the rising generation. His was the fountain of wisdom from which every young man drew to quench his thirst for the new learning. Politically, he stood for constitutional reforms under the reigning dynasty. Meanwhile, the revolutionaries were publishing a number of periodicals to sponsor Dr. Sun Yat-sen's radical idea that for China, a republican form of government was better than a monarchy, and that China must be governed by the Han Chinese and not by the corrupt and degenerate Manchu ethnic group. That published by the Zhejiang students in Tokyo was a monthly, Ties of Qiantang. This magazine attacked the reigning dynasty so fiercely that it was barred from the mails, among other like periodicals, by the postal authorities. But the movement had the sympathy of the Tokyo government, and the tabooed periodicals, therefore, flowed continuously from Japan, where they were published, into the international settlement of Shanghai, where Chinese jurisdiction reached only partially. So Shanghai became a clearinghouse for revolutionary ideas, and from there, the literature was smuggled into other cities by sympathizers as well as profit makers. Zhejiang College itself was deluged with pamphlets, magazines, and books of revolutionary propaganda, some depicting the atrocities committed by the ethnic Manchus during their invasion of China, others describing their misrule and the unequal treatment of ethnic Manchus and Han Chinese under the existing regime. The students devoured them voluptuously. No power on earth could stop them. Moreover, concrete examples of the misrule and incompetence of the Qing dynasty could be found just outside the college gate. Within the city walls of Hangzhou was a walled city for the ethnic Manchus who were stationed there as a garrison to watch over the Han Chinese. I was warned not to enter it. Anyone did so at his own risk. More than 200 years earlier, this city within the city had been set aside exclusively as barracks for the Manchu soldiers in Hangzhou. After them, their children's children had lived there, nominally as soldiers, for generations until they were killed by the Taipings during the siege of the capital. Intermarriage between the Han and Manchu ethnic groups was in general forbidden, but ethnic Manchus were allowed to marry Han Chinese women if they preferred, although such marriages were rare. When the Civil War was over, a part of the garrison stationed at Jingzhou in Hubei province was moved to Hangzhou to fill the vacancy. Some of these were still living and spoke Hubei dialect. Most of them had died, but their children lived there and still clung to the dialect of their fathers. Thus they were easily detected by the natives of Hangzhou. But the third generation had begun to speak the local Hangzhou tongue. They sent 10 of their boys to study at the college. These youths behaved wisely toward the revolutionary movement in the college by pretending not to know of it. One of them, an ethnic Mongolian, actually told me he was in favor of a revolution against the Qing dynasty, as he was not an ethnic Manchu, in spite of being a so-called Manchu soldier. These so-called Manchu soldiers were no soldiers at all. They were just the same as civilians. They had families and reared children in the so-called barracks and knew nothing of the arts of war. The only difference was that they lived on government rations and had no occupation.
Theirs was a sort of parasitic life.

and they degenerated physically, mentally, and morally. They haunted the tea houses on the West Lake, some of them in the fashionable manner, carrying a bird in its cage, and people generally kept away from them. They would slap anyone who offended them. These living examples of degeneration, corruption, and arrogance woke hatred and contempt in the hearts of the young students. It was just as effective as revolutionary propaganda, if not more so. While we got our mental food from Liang Qichao, we drew our emotional nourishment from Dr. Sun Yat-sen and his sympathizers. Generally speaking, it is emotion that leads to action when a decisive hour comes. When that hour came in China, Dr. Sun, both dreamer and man of action, won a decisive victory over the new literati who stood for constitutionalism. Such was the general atmosphere of Zhejiang College. Similar conditions also prevailed in other institutions. I was interested in all these activities. I liked to get hold of information and to think with the materials thus secured, and also to feel and to act. But nothing carried me away entirely. To play safe, I still planned to take the Imperial Civil Examination, still the only road to a government position except by way of revolution, which seemed long and difficult to me. I was at times timid and shy, at others bold and reckless, and therefore did not trust my own temperament. So I often acted cautiously, feeling my way before making a definite move. Especially at any crossroads, I would consider again and again before coming to a decision. In case of doubt, I was apt instead to sit by the roadside and indulge in daydreams. But once a decision was made, I would stick to the end. I made mistakes in life, but never so fatally as to be swept away by the advancing tides.

And that was the sixth chapter of the book, Tides from the West, a Chinese autobiography written by Chang Mengling, read by Tang Daming, and published by the Foreign Language Teaching and Research Press. Some names and terminologies in this book have been updated for contemporary usage. Join us again next time on A Light on Literature for Chapter 7, titled Imperial Civil Examination. I'm Huang Rei. See you next time.

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0: Some say Chinese is one of the most difficult languages in the world, and learning it is almost impossible.
1: So learning Chinese, the most difficult thing.
2: 非常难.
3: So I'm sort of tone deaf. I can't really hear them.
4: I think the cultural mindset is the biggest complication for
1: the grammar.
5: 知吃思吃都还难.
6: It just complicates it so much.
0: Only because you're not learning it in the right way. Why not try Takeaway Chinese, where you can take some Chinese away and experience progress day by day. Takeaway Chinese, we will promise you a difference. Some say Chinese is one of the most difficult languages in the world, and learning it is almost impossible.
1: So learning Chinese, the most difficult thing.
2: 非常难.
3: So I'm sort of tone deaf. I can't really hear them.
4: I think the cultural mindset is the biggest complication for
1: the grammar.
5: 知吃思吃都还难.
6: It just complicates it so much.
0: Only because you're not learning it in the right way. Why not try Takeaway Chinese, where you can take some Chinese away and experience progress day by day. Takeaway Chinese, we will promise you a difference.
7: Welcome to Takeaway Chinese. I'm Feifei. Join me today is Tony Reed. Hello, Tony.
8: Feifei, what's going on? And hello to our listeners out there. Looking forward to learning some new Chinese today.
7: And we are. You know, Tony, I recently took a little test myself.
8: A test, okay.
7: Yeah, because I was learning about a new, well, sort of industry right now. It's called the trading of carbon emissions.
8: Oh, boy.
7: And it seems like, you know, a lot of people are seeing it as a new opportunity for investments.
8: Okay.
7: And then I'm starting to realize that more people and businesses are trying to, at least, adopt a more eco-friendly either lifestyle or way of operations.
8: Mm-hmm.
7: And I guess now it's almost universal recognition that we need this greener world. And we need to be more eco-friendly, to consider the environment, to recycle more and
8: yeah,
7: such.
8: That's a big talk, especially the last few years, you know, trying to phase out fossil fuels and try to be more sustainable in terms of energy.
7: Mm.
8: I'm an advocate of it, but I'm also, I don't want to get too carried away. I think there are extremes.
7: Of course.
8: Yeah,
7: there will always be some people going a little bit far.
8: Yeah.
7: The talk of greener lifestyle is also very popular right now in China. And so today in this episode, we are going to talk about how to say sustainability and everything in Chinese. And
8: right,
7: it's quite easy, you know, green lifestyle. Green, of course, is the color 绿色.
8: 绿色.
7: So when we're talking about, you know, eco-friendly lifestyle or green life, in Chinese is 绿色生活.
8: So yeah, green life.
7: Yeah, the direct translation is pretty simple.
8: Mm.
7: And first of all, of course, we're having a small dialogue about all the important expressions and language points.
8: Okay.
9: 你今天是开车来上班的吗？不是，我是坐地铁来的。我打算少开车，多乘坐公共交通工具，过绿色生活。我也是，我最近开始骑自行车上班了，还尽量少使用一次性生活用品，比如塑料袋、一次性餐具等。很好啊，我们这些改变虽然看起来微不足道，但长期坚持会对我们的个人生活和环境保护产生积极的影响。
5: 没错，绿色生活从一点一滴做起。So
7: that's the whole dialogue, and as usual, we'll break it down sentence by sentence.
8: All right.
7: The first one, 你今天是开车来上班的吗？
8: So this is, did you drive to work today? So 你 is you, 今天 is today, 是, this is kind of like is, and then 开车, this is drive, yeah?
7: Yes.
8: And then 来 is normally like come, right?
7: Mm.
8: And then 上班, this is work, and then the ma. So the here denotes like possession. So like the works. It's
7: like a little confusing,
8: yeah,
7: right?
8: A little confusing.
7: We have this expression of, we have the 是 in the beginning, and then we have 的 in the end of the sentence. Well, it actually means the speaker is trying to emphasize on one part of the information of a past event. For example, in this sentence, the speaker saw the other person come to work. So this person has arrived at work, and they are checking if he or she is driving to work today.
8: Okay.
7: And so in this sentence, the speaker want to emphasize on the part of driving to work. And you are seeing 开车来上班 between 是 and 的.
8: Okay.
7: This 的 doesn't really carry the possession meaning.
8: Okay.
7: But it works with 是 in the beginning to emphasize some information in the past. Another example would be, for example, if I want to emphasize on, are you driving to work today? I want to emphasize on today. I would put 今天 after 是. 你是今天开车来上班的吗?
8: Interesting.
7: Yeah, so for if you want to stress on one part of the information, and you can put that information after 是 and sort of stress on that word.
8: Okay.
7: For this structure of 是 and 的, it's almost, I think, a really popular way right now in Chinese for asking a very specific information.
8: Okay.
7: If you omit the 是 and 的, it still makes sense grammatically, but it doesn't carry the meaning that you want to ask some information of the past.
8: Okay.
7: Yeah, for example, you won't be able to ask if that person is driving to work today. If you want to ask that, you definitely need 是 and 的 in your question.
8: Okay, so this is important if you want to ask if it was already done.
7: Yeah.
8: Okay, and if you're doing it right now, for example, if you call someone on the phone and you want to know if they're driving, you can ask them, 现在你开车...
7: 你在开车吗?
8: Oh, okay. 你在开车吗?
7: Are you driving?
8: Are you driving? Mm-hmm. Okay. Now, if you want to say, are you driving to work? You can say, 你在开车...
7: 你是开车来上班的吗?
8: Even if you're doing it at the moment,
7: yeah.
8: You also need to use this 是的.
7: 是的, because you want to ask if that person is driving to work.
8: Yeah.
7: And you need the 是 and 的 to make that sentence together.
8: Really? Even if it's in the present continuous and in the past? Because in the 是 the you just said is in the past.
7: Of a past event.
8: If
7: that person is driving at the moment, but it's still like they've made the decision of drive a car today, that decision is made.
8: Okay.
7: And even though they're driving, you are sort of still asking, do you want to drive to work today, or do you want to take the subway or on foot? And then you will be needing this 你是开车来上班的吗?
8: Okay. Okay, yeah, sorry. That was I had a lot of questions there.
7: But I think it's good.
8: Okay.
7: It's a useful, actually, structure in modern Chinese especially, but it can be confusing because the 的 and 是 doesn't really carry the normal meaning that we talked about before.
8: Right.
7: Yeah. And then the next sentence is 不是,我是坐地铁来的,我打算少开车,多乘坐公共交通工具,过绿色生活.
8: So this is no, I took the subway. I want to live a greener life, so I decided to drive less and take public transportation instead. So 不是 is normally like saying that's not, or that's not it, or

0: Das one's I, and then das one, I believe this is decided.
1: Or plan,
0: okay.
1: Or want to.
0: Oh, okay. Shao kai che. So shao is less. And then kai che is obviously drive. And then duo is, that should be more, right?
1: Yes.
0: And then cheng zuo is...
1: It's also take or sit. It's just I think it's a more formal way of saying zuo.
0: Okay. So cheng zuo is take, gong gong, jiao tong, gong ju. So gong gong is public, and then jiao tong is transportation, and then gong ju is like, I'm not sure.
1: Well, it can be meaning tools, equipment, facilities, you know.
0: Facilities. Mm. Okay. So I'm taking the public transportation facilities. And then guo, I believe that's live. And then lü si is the green, right?
1: Mm.
0: And then sheng huo is life.
1: Mm.
0: Yeah,
1: it's a really long sentence. And then 我也是, 我最近开始骑自行车上班了，还尽量少使用一次性生活用品。 比如塑料袋、一次性餐具等。
0: This is, yeah, same here. I started cycling to work recently. I've been trying to use fewer disposable items like plastic bags, disposable dishware, and so on. So, same here, or me too. 我也是. This is normally translated as me too.
1: Yes, exactly.
0: Yeah. 我 is I. 最近, this is recently. 开始, I think this 开始 is like start.
1: Yes.
0: And then 骑, this is like ride, yeah. So 自行车, I think this is like a bike. 上班了, so 上班, this is work. So ride a bike to work. And then 还尽量.
1: Yes.
0: Right? So I think 还 is this like yet?
1: Or also.
0: And then 尽量 is try my best.
1: Yes.
0: And then 少, like less.
1: Yes.
0: Right? And then 使用, I think this is to like use. And then 一次性. Yeah, 一次性. I think this is like one-time use things.
1: Yes, single-use.
0: Single-use things. And then 生活 is life. 用品, I think that's...
1: it's like items.
0: Daily necessities,
1: yes.
0: Or things that you use in a day. 比如, this is example, for example. 塑料袋. So 塑料袋, is that plastic? Bag?
1: Yes, 塑料 is plastic.
0: So I know 袋子 is
1: 袋子,
0: bag.
1: Yes, 袋子 is bag.
0: And then I guess 塑料 is plastic?
1: Yes.
0: Okay. And then 一次性, again, one-time use. 餐具. This is dish, like some type of ware for food, dishware?
1: Yes, everything you use for food, like the dishes, bowls, cups, chopsticks, forks, and everything you use on your dinner table.
0: Okay, so like, yeah, dinnerware or something. And then here we have dung. Is this like weight?
1: No, it can be meaning weight for dung. But in this case, it actually means etc. or so on, you know.
0: Oh, okay. Oof, that was a long sentence.
1: Yes, it is. And then we have another long sentence. 很好啊. 我们这些改变虽然看起来微不足道，但长期坚持会对我们的个人生活和环境保护产生积极的影响。
0: So all of that says that's great. Even though these are small changes, they will have a positive impact on our general lives and the environment in the long run if we all stick to them. I'm not sure how conversational this is, but yeah, should be some new words here.

0: Unhawa, that's like saying that's great or that's very good.
1: Mm.
0: Woman is we juxie. I think it's these, right?
1: Yes.
0: And then gai bian.
1: Gai bian.
0: Gai bian. This is change.
1: Yes.
0: And then sui ran, I think that's though.
1: Even though, yes.
0: Kan chi lai, it looks like, right?
1: Mm.
0: And then wei dao.
1: Wei bu zu dao is an idiom in Chinese.
0: Okay. Like worth mentioning or?
1: Yeah, very small to be mentioning.
0: Okay. And then dan but chang chi. This is a long term.
1: Yes, exactly. Chang chi.
0: And then jian shi, like to like stick to something. Hui dui woman. So hui dui. I think this hui dui.
1: Hui. Well, there are actually two separate words.
0: Is it will and towards?
1: Yes.
0: Okay.
1: Hui. Dui is following things after it. Dui woman de, towards us.
0: Okay. Woman de, so towards us. Geren, I think personal. Sheng huo is life.
1: Yes.
0: He is and. And then huan jing should be environment. And then bao huo should be protect.
1: Protection, huan jing bao huo is environmental protection.
0: Okay. And then chan sheng, I think that means to like generate or produce. Ji ji is
1: positive.
0: Oh, okay, positive.
1: Ji ji da.
0: And then I believe the yin xiang. Has that impact?
1: Yes.
0: Okay.
1: And they're really not that colloquial.
0: No
1: but
0: way.
1: It's definitely something we use when we're talking about environmental protection, you know, 环境保护.
0: Yeah.
1: And then the last sentence, 没错, 绿色生活从一点一滴做起.
0: This is exactly living a greener life starts with small steps. So, 没错 means like no mistake. 绿色生活, this is green life. And then 从一点一滴, this is an expression
1: yes.
0: by bit.
1: Mm.
0: What is 从 here?
1: 从 something 做起, meaning start with.
0: Okay. Also, this is another combo.
1: Kind of combo.
0: So 从一点一滴, so start little by bit, little, and then 做起. So 做 is like do.
1: Get your action on.
0: And then 起 is what?
1: Like from here. Well, I think, let me ask you a question. If you are giving an advice to someone who really want to start working out, but they have like zero experience in fitness, what is the first thing you would recommend them to do?
0: Okay. So this is the kind of like the blueprint. Create some kind of
1: like
0: blueprint.
1: For beginner, which is the first step to take? For example, you would recommend them to start using dumbbells. And then you can use 从 dumbbells, 哑铃, 从哑铃做起. You can start with using dumbbells.
0: So start with something.
1: Yes, yes.
0: Wow. Yeah, this was the word. There was too many words and the sentences were too long for me.
1: 你今天是开车来上班的吗？不是，我是坐地铁来的。我打算少开车，多乘坐公共交通工具，过绿色生活。我也是，我最近开始骑自行车上班了。 还尽量少使用一次性生活用品，比如塑料袋、一次性餐具等。很好啊，我们这些改变虽然看起来微不足道，但长期坚持会对我们的个人生活和环境保护产生积极的影响。没错。
0: 绿色生活从一点一滴做起。You're
1: listening to Takeaway Chinese with myself, Feifei and Tony Reid. We'd love to hear from you. You can send us your thoughts via email to learnchinese@cri.com.cn. And for more fun Chinese learning, you can also follow us on Facebook by searching Learn Chinese

0: to watch many fun videos on live streams. And coming up next, let's learn more about the green way of life, 绿色生活. Don't go away so you'll take some Chinese away. Welcome back to Takeaway Chinese. I'm Fei Fei, joined by Tony Reed, and today we are talking about 绿色生活, the greener way of life. And Tony, back in that dialogue we just went through, they mentioned a couple tips, I think, when it comes to if you really, we want to go green in our daily life, like cutting back on the use of single-use daily necessities like plastic bags, 塑料袋,一次性餐具, and so on and so on. What about you? What do you think? Are there other things that we can do in our life, you know, small things, to be eco-friendly, to protect the environment, really?
1: Well, I think eco-friendliness is just, could be recycling.
0: Mm-hmm.
1: That's one thing that we can do. That way we can reduce the accumulation of garbage. And yeah, as you mentioned, just using less plastic, because plastic is something that doesn't really decompose.
0: Yeah.
1: So using more biodegradable products, I think that's something else.
0: In Chinese, it would be 塑料袋,
1: plastic bags. 塑料袋, yeah, that's plastic bags.
0: But for anything that's made of plastic, you can just use 塑料.
1: 塑料.
0: It can be mentioning as, for example, 塑料吸管.
1: 塑料吸管.
0: That's plastic straws.
1: Mm.
0: Or plastic forks.
1: Utensils.
0: Yeah. 塑料刀叉.
1: 刀叉.
0: 刀 is a knife.
1: Mm.
0: 叉 is fork.
1: Mm.
0: 塑料刀叉. Are some of the things that we took for granted for so long, and then we realize, you know, it's not something we really want to use if we want to live on this earth for billions and billions of years.
1: Yeah.
0: Yes, because they are not degradable.
1: Yes.
0: So now I think people are pushing for biodegradable materials, which is 可降解.
1: 可降解.
0: And if you are seeing 可降解 on the bags or other items you use, that means they are degradable. And that's recommended to use. But apart from using recyclable things like bring your own shopping bags, there are more prominent and bigger things that we can do if we are seriously talking about green lifestyle or environmental protection.
1: Sure. I think also I mentioned recycling, which is the reuse of products that we can use again and again. But a lot of us use like fuel and gas. I think solar power is something else that uses energy from the sun as opposed to other sources.
0: That's 太阳能 in Chinese.
1: 太阳.
0: 太阳 is the sun. Power is 能.
1: Okay.
0: 太阳能 is solar power.
1: 太阳能. Okay.
0: And that's, I think we can see that in a lot of places right now around the world, like on light
1: stands. Roof of your home.
0: Yeah, everywhere. And when I went to Tibet, I saw a lot of the solar power panels on some side of the mountains. Because apparently Tibet has a lot of the solar power, has a lot of 太阳能. They have a lot of sunshine. And to utilize that.
1: Yeah, it's becoming a big thing in the States. Like my parents now, they have like solar power panels on the house. Yeah, so like a lot of people are implementing it.
0: Do you know in some households in China, you can actually have some income by installing some of the solar power panels on your rooftop?
1: Wasn't aware that that was available here, no.
0: Like especially for people in the rural areas. They are recommended to install some of the panels on top of their rooftops. But sometimes, you know, the power generated far more enough for one household.
1: So they can like lease it to others.
0: They can sell it to the big grid company, and the grid company can pay them. It's like several thousand yuan a month at the most. For a lot of the villagers, especially in the northern parts of China, a lot of them are installing this 太阳能. To make some extra money on the side, you know.
1: Yeah, all of those resources are available if you have solar power.
0: Mm-hmm. Yeah, if you have solar power. We're talking about some places that keeps raining all day long. Maybe there are other ways to get their green power for their households. But another thing I want to mention really is about planting trees. We have a saying in China is 绿水青山就是金山银山. Translation is lucid waters and lush mountains are invaluable assets. Is that the trees we plant, the water we help cleared, can be generated to income. Like I just mentioned, the solar power panels can help you with some extra money on the side. Yeah, it's some of the, I think, philosophy right now here in China, people trying to promote eco-friendly technologies and lifestyles to others. You have to give them something benefitable. For a lot of us here in China, planting trees is another way we are, I think, getting used to. You know, we have a tree planting day in March.
1: In March, huh?
0: 植树节.
1: Okay.
0: And on that day, when I was in school, we always arrange a tour to some mountains or parks nearby and to plant trees. As a way of teaching our children, you know, it's important to have green plants and to protect them in our environment. And that's it's a good incentive. Start with something small.
1: And like, how do you say incentive in Chinese?
0: 激励. I think it's encouragement and 激励.
1: 激励.
0: Okay. It's encouragement.
1: All right.
0: There are just a few tips for people who are thinking about going green in their daily lives. Like cut back on disposable items and plant more trees and protect your trees. And that brings us to the end of today's Takeaway Chinese. I'm Feifei with Tony Reid here in the studio. For more episodes of the show, you can visit our website at radio.cgtn.com and go to the column podcast. 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
0: All right, guys, we'll see you next time.
1: 再见.
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1: Now the news. I'm Wen Jie. Chinese Foreign Minister Wang Yi says China is willing to strengthen exchanges at all levels with Sweden. He called on the two countries to leverage complementary strengths and promote cooperation. He made the remarks during a meeting with Swedish Prime Minister Ulf Kristersson in Stockholm. Kristersson said the Swedish government is willing to strengthen dialogue, broaden consensus, and advance cooperation across various fields with China. He said Sweden also supports Europe and China in strengthening dialogue and properly managing differences. Wang Yi said a better developed China will benefit the world and create new opportunities for all countries, including Sweden. During the visit, Wang also held talks with Swedish Foreign Minister Maria Malmer Snedegaard and met with Jacob Wallenberg, chair of the board of Sweden-based Investor AB. China has activated an emergency response for flood control in the northeast. Heavy downpours are forecast to sweep parts of Liaoning and Jilin provinces through Monday. The Ministry of Water Resources has urged local authorities to strengthen the monitoring of water levels in rivers. Three people were killed in heavy rains in

0: Liaoning's Fushun City on Saturday. The city has made all-out efforts in emergency rescue and disaster relief operation, relocating over 3,500 residents to safer areas. A two-day farewell ceremony of Iran's late Supreme Leader Ali Khamenei has begun in Tehran, drawing huge crowds from across the country. The late leader and his four family members were killed in a U.S.-Israeli strike in late February. Iranian authorities have imposed strict traffic restrictions in Tehran, especially around the prayer hall. The two-day event comes after a ceremony in Tehran on Friday, where high-ranking Iranian and foreign officials paid their respects to the late leader. The event will be followed by a funeral procession on Monday in Tehran, which is expected to draw large crowds from Iran and other regional states. Al Arabiya News Channel reported that Pakistan will host the next round of negotiations between the United States and Iran on July 11th. On Wednesday, a Qatari foreign ministry spokesperson confirmed that Qatari and Pakistani mediators had concluded separate meetings with U.S. and Iranian negotiators. The spokesperson said the parties agreed to continue discussions, citing positive progress on issues related to the Memorandum of Understanding. The Indonesian government has warned local governments to step up preparedness for potential fires at landfills. The warning came amid forecasts of extreme weather conditions over the coming months. This follows a blaze at a landfill near the Indonesian capital city of Jakarta, which has remained unextinguished for days. Driven by continuous dry weather and baking temperatures, the blaze spread rapidly across the waste disposal site. Strong winds and a shortage of water supplies also severely hampered firefighting efforts. The Sierra Leone China Friendship Hospital has launched a nursing training center in Freetown. The center is primarily managed by the 27th batch of the Chinese medical team. It will serve as a permanent platform for nursing education and professional capacity building between the two countries. The center's first 2 months training program has enrolled more than 40 nursing professionals from five major hospitals across Sierra Leone. China's comprehensive aerial survey aircraft has completed its first flight in the northeastern city of Harbin. The aircraft, the first of its kind in China, is now capable of integrated aerial surveys for multiple pollutants, greenhouse gases, and cloudwater detection. The aircraft is a turboprop plane in the 8-ton class, featuring outstanding payload capacity and cabin space. It will undergo more than 30 hours of flights to test its performance at different altitudes. Kylian Mbappe scored the only goal from the penalty spot as France defeated Paraguay 1-0 in the World Cup round of 16 in Philadelphia. Paraguay's physical tactics presented France with a difficult problem to solve, but eventually Mbappe had the final say with a second-half penalty. France will next face Morocco in the quarterfinal on Thursday. Morocco eliminated co-hosts Canada with a 3-0 win earlier on Saturday. And that's the news. I'm Wenjie.
1: To get a better understanding of the evolving China-Africa partnership, this is China-Africa Talk.

0: Burundi has brought its rich cultural heritage to China. From the renowned royal drums of Burundi to forums on peace building, investment, and modernization, a Burundian cultural week in Beijing has given Chinese audiences a closer look at a country that has undergone profound transformation in recent decades. As Burundi works towards its long-term development goals, it is also looking into China's experience in poverty reduction, modernization, and industrial development. Welcome to China Africa Talk. I'm Gao Junya. In this episode, we speak with Alfred Burimaso, First Counselor and the Embassy of Burundi in China, and Elias Santamba, Professor of Political Science at the University of Burundi.
1: I'll go to Alfred first, because now we're having this Burundi Cultural Week here in China. Can you just tell us a bit more about this Cultural Week? Like, under what background has it been held? And what key activities can we expect?
2: Yes, thank you very much for this question. We have organized the Cultural Week under unique circumstances. This year, as you well know, 2026 has been a year designated as a year of people-to-people exchange between China and Africa. And also, this is the year we're celebrating 70 years of diplomatic relations between the People's Republic of China and the African continent. And most importantly also, Burundi is now assuring the presidency of the African Union. So we say this is a historic moment. We've got to organize it in a way that is unique. That's why we thought, let's organize a series of activities and do a cultural week and show about Burundi, Burundi's culture, Burundi's economy, and Burundi's history, where we came from, where we are, and where we are going. And of course, celebrate also, we are celebrating the 64th anniversary of Burundi's independence. So during this week, we have four major events. The first one, the sacred drums of Burundi. For people to know the Burundi, they have to see the drum, the historical significance. Professor will gonna touch about it. And we also had to talk about the difficulties Burundi has had in the history, how the Burundi found solution, what medication the Burundi take to get healed, this mode of consensus of governing ourselves and include each other. That was the second activity. The third one, we had to organize an economic forum. People, if we have already established peace, what is next is to see what can we do, where can we invest, what tourism can we do, what are the opportunities, what are the sectors, what are the priorities of the Burundi government. And the fourth one, of course, is get together, celebrate with our Chinese friends, the 64th anniversary of Burundi's independence.
1: And this cultural week actually has brought Professor Elias with us. So this is your first time to China?
3: Yes, the first time, yes.
1: How do you find it here so far?
3: Wonderful.
1: You've been enjoying yourself?
3: Yes, but that's why, by the way, I'm learning some Chinese words.
1: Okay.
3: And words, and it is wonderful for me.
1: And Professor Elias, actually you also gave the Chinese audiences here a very interesting lecture about the consociational democracy model of Burundi. You can see I try very hard to pronounce it because it's not that familiar with us. Can you just tell us a bit more on this democracy model?
3: Yes, but before I deal with the consociative democracy, let me first show you how Burundi has been progressively gone to consociative democracy. First, in the traditional era, pre-colonial era, Burundi had one ethnic group. One ethnic group comprising many clans. In Kirundi, they are called Imiryango. Imiryango in Kirundi. For instance, we could ask someone, who are you? He was telling you, I am from this clan. I am Muhondogo. I am Muhanza. And by the way, the king in his governance used to choose from this Muryango, this one, members of different, for different responsibilities. Then all clans used to participate to all all kinds of responsibilities. That's why in such an era, people used to believe themselves as governors, as citizens, and with one ethnic group, one language, Kirundi, one religion, worship, believing in Imana. But the problem then, with the Belgian, there was an act of 1925, taking a hierarchical theory for organizing societies. They came and said, Ganwa Tutsi must be high class ethnic. Hutu and Etwa low class ethnic. But before, someone could be Hutu, could be Tutsi, could be Twa, it didn't have any sense. For instance, one clan could comprise both Hutu and Tutsi, or both Ganwa and Tutsi, or both Hutu and Twa, both Tutsi and Twa, and so on. Then to be Hutu, to be Tutsi, didn't say anything for people.
2: Mm-hmm.
3: But the problem is this. People who have did those such a section started to believe that they are superior. People who were excluded from that section started to believe that they are inferior. Because of colonial system, of course, they try to divide Hutu Tutsi. For instance, after the independence, the first crisis we had, they killed Rwagasore, the prime minister. They manipulated people not to accept a Hutu as able to replace the Rwagasore, although they were from the same party. Progressively, we had wars, civil wars, 1605, 1609, 72, 88, 93, as far as those civil wars were progressively killing people throughout the whole country. Ethnicity was there, artificially created. Ethnicity was politically created.
2: Mm.
3: Let me then talk about consortium democracy.
1: Because now we can see it's very hard for you to achieve the current stability and peace, right?
3: With democracy in 1993, it was a majoritarian democracy. It could not work because ethnicity or their people were believing themselves not as Burundian, but as Hutu, as Tutsi, as Twa. That's why we had a very, very horrible civil war from 1993 to 2000 with the Arusha peace agreement. Then, with the consociative democracy, they say, Burundians, this is our problem. You know, we used to be the same people. See, Hutus have been excluded from the colonialization. And then let us sit around the table with the help, with the mediation of late President Nyerere from Tanzania. After him, Mandela went on, then they put quotas. Hutu, take 60% in the political institutions, National Assembly, Tutsi, 40%. And the Twa, here it is in the National Assembly, Senate, government, and so on.
1: Power sharing.
2: Yes, power sharing.
3: Power sharing. Mm-hmm. For the army, half Hutu, half Tutsi. People used to learn that they are recognizing the last unity they used to live under monarchy, traditional monarchy. That's why, for the moment, when you see people throughout the country working together in the marriages, we can assure you that conservative, constitutional democracy has indeed succeeded in Burundi.
1: Alfred, we can tell from what Professor Elias said, you know, it's not an easy journey for Burundi to become what it is now. Yeah. We know that actually Burundi has been enjoying steady growth in recent years. Yeah. Can you share with us some of the key sectors that it's been enjoying fast growth?
2: As you know, previously Burundi has spent a lot of energy, time, resources, everything, actually wasted all those energy, time to fighting wars. Now peace has been recovered. Burundi is stable, Burundi is secure, and it's open for welcoming investments. It's time now to get the reward for this peace we are now enjoying. All the time, all the energy, all the money, all the focus is on fighting one common enemy we have today, which is poverty. We have His Excellency President Evariste Ndayishimiye, who was always calling everybody that we have wasted enough time, have wasted all what we had. Now we have our country here full of resources, potentially to become a very developed country. Let's now use our hands, use our imagination, of what we have to produce. And he has put together a vision that Burundi by 2040, it should be a country that is moderately developed. By 2060, it should be a country already counted among the developed nations. Now, he said, we cannot do everything at once, but let's go step by step, take some priority areas. One, we have to get the country food secure. In the agriculture, there are three major areas. Let's get investments for those who can develop good seeds, that can yield with higher yielding and have a machinery to cultivate a lot. And after we have done that, we do food processing for conservation. In that area, we are doing actually very well with the support of Chinese technicians. We are having some hybrid rice that is yielding 7-8 hectares, while previously it was only 1 or 2 hectares, tons per hectare. Now we have a higher production per hectare. We are now producing more coffee, planting more avocados, planting other plants that could be exported to bring in foreign currency. We also enjoying the agricultural products, an open market in China. We tariff free. We have now started exporting green coffee to China. Last year, 1,000 tons of green coffee has been brought to China. We are looking forward to bringing in more. Food security is number one, but that sector might not be enough. Our underground has got a lot of natural resources. There's all the gold, all the nickel, all the cobalt, all this. Now we need to take up, dig it out and export. But after doing some initial transformation locally, some refineries, that requires a lot of investments. That's why calling for investments in those mining sector. The third one will be build infrastructure. And also, this is the era of technology. So IT and all IT related infrastructure and techniques are very, very required. And this is also one of the highly of the priority areas. This is linked to the education and talent formation.
1: You mentioned a very interesting point. It's about poverty reduction. Mm-hmm. China actually eradicated absolute poverty back in 2021. Mm-hmm. I think in 4 decades' time, China lifted over 800 million people out of poverty. Mm-hmm. Now, you know, it's the world's second largest economy. Of course, Burundi has its own roadmap mm-hmm. of becoming a developed economy in 2060. Yes. You know, can you just share with us what experiences can Burundi draw from China's journey, be it poverty reduction and modernization?
2: This is known as the Chinese miracle. The Chinese miracle being able to lift 800 million people out of poverty in such a short period of time. How did it work? How did it happen? This rural revitalization and poverty reduction in villages. I've been going across the country looking at villages, how villages have been transformed, people being served, giving them development, at the same time preserving their way of living. This is highly inspiring. In Hubei, I spent some time in the village and enjoyed all the traditions there and showing what was used to be the traditional way of doing, what had to be preserved, what modern features had to be introduced without destroying what was there. That is very inspiring. And going to the whole strategy of China, saying, let's see whatever works and be adapted to the local conditions, how people live and be adapted. I think this is an idea we have had so many leaders or at all levels, Burundi, within the government, within the party, within the ministries, all have had to come here and be explained this point. See what works, try it first, and see how it goes, and then expand. This is really amazing. The results in China are amazing. Now introduce technology. Somebody's farming in Jiangsu, in his farm. He can just say, my produce here is now ready. People can buy and send online without moving. This is amazing.
1: Yes, and Alfred, you shared actually some examples like the hybrid rice planted in Burundi. Mm-hmm. And Elias, you're based in Burundi. I just want you to share your first-hand experience, like what you've witnessed of China-Burundi cooperation in recent years. I know China is actually upgrading the Bujumbura International Airport, right? You came from there.
3: Yes.
1: Examples like that.
3: There are many examples, you know. For instance, even when you go, you know, when they are building some infrastructure, you see Chinese people there. Mm. If you go even the industry dealing with the agriculture fertilizers, for me, we see it is the cooperation between China and Burundi. Mm. At university, I have already told about Confucius Institute. That teaches Chinese. Cooperation between the Burundi and China is visible in many, many sectors. Mm. Then every Burundian does know that China is very important in the cooperation with their country.
1: Yeah. Alfred, you've shared your observations on China's poverty reduction efforts and modernization efforts. You know, I think China can't be what it is now without the leadership of the Communist Party of China, of course. So actually, under the leadership of CPC, China has undergone tremendous transformation and development. I just want you to share some of your takeaways from the CPC's governance.
2: Mm-hmm. Yeah, the party has also been inviting the leaders from Burundi to share what is at the heart of its governance, serving the people, uplifting the people. That's what it said. From 1949, the party has established the People's Republic of China. The word is the people, putting central the people. I used to go to the Great Hall of the People here during the CPCCC, the two sessions, where people come and gather around its party, and all sections of the population give their views and what they want for the country, and the party listening to all the section of the people and taking into account and actually drawing from what the people want and actually go and do that. That's what all other governing parties should be doing. Because sometimes what brings problem is that the governors feel that they are the ones who are served, rather than doing the opposite, serving the people. So I've seen the party doing the service to the people. That is why you can see the country steadily moving, making the five-year plans. And after every 5 years, having a look at what has been achieved, what remains to be done, and then taking next 5 years, we could start doing this and this. This is really amazing for when we heard from the history of the party in Shanghai, from the founders of the party, what they wanted to serve the people, which in 1949, fortunately, established the People's Republic of China. And really started serving the people. So from the founding, then the principles they wanted to follow, I think this is a way of doing what they want to do, which is the service to the people.
1: And Professor Elias, you've shared with us the history of Burundi. We know it went through some difficulties, but you know it conquered the challenges and became what it is now. What messages would you send to the audiences like to know more of Burundi and to go there to witness by themselves?
3: What I could say that is this, all Burundians now, they know from where they are coming from. They know where, from which era, which history, bad, which good history before colonization, bad history, bad events, bad civil wars from independence to Arusha peace agreements. Now they are beginning to become indeed the nation. And now they are saying themselves not to repeat the past. And for that moment, with the consociative democracy, they are saying we are all Burundians to get development, to get the vision Burundi developed in 2060. Peace is main pillar. That's the message.
1: Thank you. And what about you, Alfred, to let us know more of your country?
2: Yes, Burundi has a lot to offer, which is actually not really known. If you search, you do search on the internet, it's not a lot written about Burundi, especially in these countries that speak English, from its rich history and culture and natural environment for tourism. Burundi has got nice climate for tourism. The weather is all the time between 15 to 28

0: to 9. Very nice. Not too hot, not too cold. So the first thing people want to visit, enjoy the natural beauty, please come to Burundi. And then a lot to do with business. The country remains a virgin land. It has never received so much investments in the past because people were afraid, the security not much, but now it's stable, it's secure, it's open, ready, and welcoming investments in all areas. The country is strategically located. Someone called it a balcony of the Congo. Install yourself in Bujumbura on the edge of Lake Tanganyika. Do business not only with Burundi. Burundi, the size of the population is around 13 million. But Burundi is part of the East African community, which is about 300 million people. The whole Western Tanzania, the whole Eastern Congo, you are in Burundi, you do business with those people. So if we have your industries installed in Bujumbura, your customers will expand to the whole region. Burundi has improved the doing business environment. You want to install your company, few hours, you go to the Burundi Development Board in one area from this door to another door, your company is opened for just like about $20. Burundi has got young people. About all the 60% of Burundian population is less than 35 years old. Very young, very dynamic. You could see how they beat the drums. They have energy to work. And also, not that expensive labor. Human labor is not that expensive as it is now. And that is an invitation to relocate some of the industries as China moves to the high quality development. There are some industries that are relocating. Burundi is the area to go. Those who are the kind of industries go to Burundi, labor, relatively cheap, very productive people, very hardworking people. Burundi is also moving to that pragmatic way of doing things. Do explore how if can do this business here, it grows and then they expand. So there's all the opportunities that Burundi has got to offer. It's quite a lot from what we have already talked about, the major areas, but as well, the whole country in all areas really, really needs to welcome more investment. Yes, yes. I would finish by this by saying that what China has done with this model of developing, this remains really a remarkable way of doing things from the leaders who tell people to experiment first, see how it goes in different areas, and then expand. Really, it has done wonderful things. That's where the whole miracle of China comes from.
1: Thank you. And I'm sure with your efforts and with this Burundi Cultural Week ongoing, definitely more Chinese investors and Chinese tourists, they will be there in Burundi, especially with this momentum of China-Africa cooperation.
0: Definitely, we're welcome. Especially, we want you from the media to talk about Burundi. We want people from the academy to know and write about Burundi. We want the whole diplomatic corps or in Beijing to know that Burundi now has been transformed, it has been healed. Please welcome to Burundi.
2: 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I'm Gao Junya. 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
3: 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I can't really hear them.
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0: Only because you're not learning it in the right way. 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
7: France's knockout statement, Ancelotti's tactical masterclass, Germany's penalty shocker, all that, and rise of African football coming right up. This is Sideline Story, the podcast that pulls no punches on the game's biggest moments. I'm Yang Guan, and alongside me are always the brilliant Tian Yu and the one and only Brandon Yates. We are here to break it all down, no hot takes, just real talk. And hey, if you are loving the show, do us a huge favor, hit that subscribe button, drop us a rating and leave a comment with your biggest takeaway from this tournament so far. We read every single one. All right, kicking things off with France. They've navigated knockout first rounds with that 3-0 win against Sweden. But Tian Yu, how did they actually look to you? Are they truly unstoppable?
8: Yeah, I would say so. They were absolutely dominant. I think I remember saying to you after the game that if this France team doesn't make the final, it will be because of their defense, not because of their attacking lineup.
7: Yeah.
8: I think their attacking quality is just ridiculous. It just feels like almost every player can change the game on their own.
7: Mm.
8: Like we said, what really impressed me was the connection between Michael Olise and Kylian Mbappe. You know, Olise has been playing more like an attacking midfielder, and he suits that role perfectly well. He looks like the perfect partner for Mbappe. He always seems to know where Mbappe wants the ball, and he's so good at keep possession and drawing defenders towards him.
7: Yeah, it's like they've played with each other for a long time, but
8: yes,
7: it's just the first tournament they played together.
8: Yes, the beautiful chemistry between them. I know you will hate me to say that, for saying that, but again, as a Real Madrid fan, I absolutely would love to see Olise wear a Madrid shirt one day.
7: So, okay, would you shut up next time?
8: Yeah, I will.
9: Well, listen, I hope you've got like a spare £450 million, because if Ramos to Milan is £70 million, yeah, Olise worth 10 times that. I mean, it's just, the market is ridiculous. And I don't know if Madrid has that kind of cash, but I also, Perez seems to create miracles too. So anything's possible.
8: Yeah, yeah. I know he will cost a fortune.
7: A fortune? A stadium, yeah, maybe.
8: Yeah, so when you've got, you know, those two linking up, and you plus that with so many other attacking talents around them, France always look capable of scoring two or three goals in a game.
7: Mm-hmm.
8: In their defense line, we see William Saliba come back, and you could immediately see the difference. His physicality and his defending just made life so hard for his club teammate, Victor Gyökeres, who Saliba knows him so well. And his partnership with Upamecano was also pretty solid. And then you've got Mike Maignan behind them making big saves whenever he's needed. I think if they can avoid injuries, and I honestly think we're watching one of the strongest France side we've ever seen. And I would be really surprised if they didn't make at least, you know, make the semifinals.
7: Right. I think France doesn't even need a goalkeeper, and they will still win the game.
8: Yeah.
7: Brandon, it seems like it's a safe journey for France so far. And with that result, I mean, the latest win against Sweden, does France's path to the final look a whole lot

0: art clearer, or are there still glaring weaknesses waiting to be exposed?
1: No, look, I think they look incredibly strong. And I think what's even more impressive than, you know, the star names that we've all been talking about on, you know, attack in particular, the depth that they have as well. I mean, Barkala came in and did an absolutely fantastic job down the wing. Again, you know, Saliba and Upamecano, who seem really solid at the back. And, you know, they convincingly beat Sweden, and they dealt with an attacking lineup that had some really quality players. You think of Gyökeres, Isak, Ilanga. Even Bergvall in midfield is also like a really quality midfielder. I think Sweden's downfall is, you know, as a United fan, I can say this with confidence, Lindelof is probably one of the worst centre-backs in European football history. So I think when he's trying to deal with all of France's attacking force, I don't think it said too much for Sweden's defensive capabilities. But the fact that France were able to keep a clean sheet against this Swedish side that really had some quality attacking players says a lot. I think that will give them major confidence because, like we said, the only real question mark that we had is about their defensive capabilities. And I think that they've proven that they really are able to shut up shop at the back and, you know, create a wall for the attacking talent to go on and do their thing. And again, like I said, the depth that they now have, where they had Barkala come in and they've still got the likes of Doué and Shirky and a couple of other really quality midfielders and wingers on the bench who can, you know, it doesn't really matter who seems to start on the wings, you know, just as long as, you know, Elise, Mbappe and Dembele are all firing, or even if one or two of them are firing, it seems to be able to get them over the line.
0: Yeah, that's crazy. France's momentum is like they have already secured a final berth.
2: Yeah.
0: The World Cup has become the Stop France Cup, if you will. But I would put a break on this conclusion. France's journey has been far too smooth.
2: Mm.
0: Everything clicks. It would inflate their ego and lead to underestimation, maybe, because the extra round in the knockout stage after this World Cup expansion means more uncertainties.
2: Yeah.
0: You just don't know when you will have an off night.
2: Yeah.
0: And as a Bayern fan, I'm telling you, Alisi had plenty of off nights in the Bundesliga last season. There were some times he was completely disconnected with the rest of the team for no reason. I just don't know that will happen again.
2: But you know, I still want him in Real Madrid, right?
0: Everyone wants him.
2: Okay.
0: Moving on to Brazil's classic comeback win against Japan. It's a big statement from the Brazilian team and another iconic masterclass by Carlo Ancelotti. Tian Yu, you know Carlo very well. Don Carlo is reportedly the highest paid coach in this World Cup, but is he the best coach as well so far at the tournament?
2: Well, I would probably say yes. We all know in this Brazilian squad, Vinicius Jr. is like the biggest star player. But after watching their recent games, you would soon realize that Ancelotti has been the real superstar of this team. What's interesting about this Brazilian team is that they don't have one obvious style. You know, sometimes they can press high, sometimes they can play through the middle, and sometimes they go very wide. But somehow, Ancelotti always finds a way to win.
0: Yeah.
2: In that game against Japan, Brazil were really struggling early on. I mean, Japan had clearly done their homework. They focused on stopping Vinny on the left. Throughout the game, you could constantly see the right-sided players tracking back and just, you know, to cut off passes into Vinny. And it worked really well. And Japan even took the lead through a counterattack. But after the break, it was when Ancelotti really, you know, took his magic and changed the game. He brought on Endrick. He told Brazil to play more directly and just put more crosses into the box.
0: That was the turning point.
2: Yes. And at first, it looked really strange because we know Endrick is not a big size target man in the box. He's not known for winning headers.
0: Mm-hmm.
2: But then you realize the real plan wasn't for, you know, Endrick to attack those crosses. It was Casemiro making those runs into the box like a center forward. And just, you know, while Endrick dropped deeper to cover the space Casemiro left behind. And then Ancelotti brought on Martinelli like a second striker and moved Vinny into a much wider role. And suddenly Japan had a completely different problem and to deal with. And Martinelli just found space that nobody was covering. And we all know the story. So yeah, that's why I rate Ancelotti so highly. I think he's not like Pep Guardiola, where people talk about, you know, complicated systems and tactics. His biggest strength is knowing his player very well. He knows where they play their best football, and

0: Bring on Endrick was a brilliant move. It's really forced Japan's defenders to, you know, face the same number of Brazilian attackers in front. And that's freed up Vinicius Jr. On the left. And Ancelotti didn't hesitate in switching tactics as well. It's like he has this ability to think of three different game plans in half a second and choose the best one for the team for that moment. Like from a counterattack to crosses, let's do this. No hesitation. He always has a plan B, plan C, plan D. He's also decisive to use them.
1: Yeah.
0: Brandon, in that game against Japan, how instrumental was Ancelotti for the win? Without him, do you think Brazil can still trigger that comeback?
2: Look, I think it was possible, but I think the impact that he had was very, very noticeable. And there have also been multiple reports that, you know, at halftime, he definitely made some tactical adjustments and, you know, like you guys mentioned, in-game management of Ancelotti throughout that game definitely had a major impact. And we also have to remember, you know, Ancelotti also deserves a lot of credit for coming into this Brazil squad with a huge name for himself and a lot of pressure and expectation on his shoulders, as they always do with the Brazil team and the Brazil manager. But he's probably also managing, you know, no disrespect to the team, but probably the worst Brazil team in history in terms of talent available to them. You know, I think if you look at past World Cup teams and the attacking and defensive and midfield and just overall talent that Brazil has had, I think that in terms of overall quality, I think this is probably the most lacking Brazil team ever, particularly going forward, I would say. And there was this, before the World Cup started, there was this trending video on social media of R9, El Phenomenon, Ronaldo, and one other former Brazilian player, I think it was Ronaldinho or Rivaldo, I don't remember what it was, but they were watching a training session, and they just, of the Brazil national team, and they're just like, Ronaldo, I just remember Ronaldo had this look on his face, like, what is this nonsense? Like, he just looked so concerned and so shocked about, like, seemingly the lack of quality that the Brazil team had. But then, you know, they deserve a lot of credit. You know, I think Ancelotti and some of the older heads, you know, for example, like Casemiro and, well, say, yeah, he's older, but then the experienced players as well, like Vinny and a couple of others too. But I think that what Ancelotti did was also crucial. You know, you guys already mentioned, you know, the change that he made in attack. And I think that changing that attacking rhythm rather than just simply throwing bodies forward needlessly, I think was very important. And he also seemed to resist panic. I think that the changes that he made were very astute and very in line with what the game required, as opposed to just throwing on, you know, the biggest names possible and hoping for the best, which is something that he didn't do. That seemed to be very, very direct and what was needed for the particular game, as opposed to just, you know, hoping for the best.
0: For me, I don't know if Ancelotti is the best coach at this tournament or not, but what I'm sure is that Julian Nagelsmann must be the candidate for the worst coach at this tournament. Germany has missed the last 16 at World Cup for the third straight time. His Germany squad looks lifeless to me. Tianyu, before I lash out at him, let me ask you this. Germany's penalty shootout loss, their first ever at a World Cup in that night against Paraguay. Was that genuinely a massive shock? Or did we see the warning signs coming from a mile away already?
1: I think it was definitely a surprise, at least for me. But maybe not as shocking as many people think. A lot of people can kind of got carried away after Germany beat Curaçao 7-1, that big win game. But if you watch their last two group games, I think the warning signs were already there.
0: Even that 7-1 win.
1: Yeah. I mean, they always had plenty of possession, but once they got into the final third, they just looked short of ideas. They've been playing this possession-heavy football for 8 years now. It's time for a change, because keeping the ball doesn't just make you necessarily dangerous anymore. And in that game against Paraguay, the problem just was very obvious now. I mean, first of all, neither wing can, you know, offer much threat. Florian Wirtz is at his best when he's playing through the middle, but he spent too much time out wide. And Musiala is more dangerous when he has more freedom to drift like out wide, but he was often crowded in central areas throughout the game. Needless to say, Leroy Sané simply doesn't look like
0: his nightmare came back.
1: He doesn't look like the player he was. Yes, I think we know Germany was missing a few important players like Karl, like Schlotterbeck in the defense line. But

0: against a team like Paraguay, you should have looked much better. And ironically, their goal came when they started crossing more and playing much more direct football. But after they equalized, they didn't build on that momentum.
1: They came back to possession.
0: Yes, they instead slowed the game down just like again and went back to the same predictable football.
1: Yeah.
0: Also, the penalty shootout. There were reports saying players were deciding the penalty order on the pitch.
1: And that's ridiculous.
0: I think it was really unbelievable. I mean, whether that's exactly how it happened or not, it certainly doesn't look like a team that had properly prepared.
1: It's so un-German-like.
0: Yes. And it's the knockout stage. You should have prepared more.
1: Right. This squad looks to me structurally unbalanced. Mm-hmm. I mean, Wirtz and Musiala can't coexist.
0: Yeah.
1: And Kimmich is wasted on the right back. Not even mentioning Leroy Sané is still starting for Germany. And since when a German player is less physical against the sides like Paraguay and Ecuador? There are more questions than answers for this team. Julian Nagelsmann must bear the brunt of the criticism. When will he realize that possession play doesn't suit Germany and doesn't suit most of the teams in the world right now? Even Pep Guardiola had moved on from pure possession.
0: Yeah.
1: But look at that game against Paraguay. I was literally like watching an endless loop of catch and pass. Predictable, ugly, with no bite. Next up, let's talk about Morocco. What a performance in that win against the Netherlands. I guess this question should have popped up when they had that 1-1 draw with Brazil. Mm. But Tian Yu, is Morocco officially a top-tier world football nation now?
0: I would say yes. We already see signs of their growth back in 2022. But now they're proving it wasn't just one magical moment. What's even more impressive for me is that they actually did really well with a completely different squad. Stars like Achraf Hakimi and Yassine Bounou are still leading the squad, but there are lots of new faces. Inside the squad, Saibari is only 25 years old.
1: Yeah.
0: Brahim Diaz is just 26. Bouadi, a rising star, is only 18. So it's a very young squad, but they play with so much maturity. And when you watch Morocco, they don't look like a national team that just, you know, only gets together a few times every year. They play like a club side.
1: It reminds me of PSG, actually.
0: Yes, the high pressing, the quick transition. Everyone knows their role on the pitch, and they press together, move together, and attack with real confidence. In the game against Netherlands, there were moments when you almost forgot which team was supposed to be, you know, the traditional powerhouse. And I actually thought that Morocco was the better side for long spells of the game, and they really deserve to go through. I think the biggest difference from 2022 is actually individual quality. Hakimi has become an even better player than he was 4 years ago, and Brahim Diaz has also grown. And on top of that, Morocco just kept producing so many talented young players. That says a lot about their youth development system. And this isn't just a lucky generation anymore. They've built a real system that keeps producing quality players. And yeah, I think if they keep developing like this, I don't think, you know, anyone should be surprised to see Morocco, you know, challenging the world's biggest teams for many years to come.
1: Yeah, sounds like a sustainable plan from the whole country. Zooming out to the continental picture, African football seems to have a real momentum right now. 9 of the 10 participating countries from Africa qualified for the knockout stage, and this rate is even higher than Europe and South America. So Tian Yu, would you go as far as to say that they are now the third best continent in the football world?
0: I would probably say so. I think African football has been one of the biggest success stories on this World Cup. I think, like we said, Morocco have obviously grabbed all the headlines, but they haven't been the only team that's making a statement. I mean, Cape Verde, they just did such a great job. Ghana held England to a draw in the group stage. The DRC earned a draw against Portugal. Cote d'Ivoire pushed Germany all the way and almost put off a huge upset. And even South Africa, despite losing to Canada, they managed to beat South Korea, a very strong opponent. So I think all of those results show that African teams are really becoming much more competitive against the traditional football powers. The gap between different continents is getting smaller and smaller every tournament. And I would say that's a great thing for the World Cup because it just makes every single game more unpredictable.
1: And if we take a look at the elite national teams in Europe, almost every squad has plenty of African-rooted players, like England, France, Germany, you name it. It's like Africa has become Europe's primary football cradle. The African nations are rightly asking themselves, with this talent heading overseas, basically, you know, immigrating to Europe, why don't we just nurture it ourselves? Mm. And they've put huge investments in homegrown pipeline youth systems, and results at this World Cup, it's very positive.
0: It's paid off.
1: Yeah. Brandon, is Africa the third best continent in the world? What makes the African nations rise so quickly this time?
2: Yeah, I'd say so. I think, first of all, I think the conditions suit African footballers. I think that, you know, they are used to really extreme heat and difficult playing conditions. And, you know, I think that physically, this tournament definitely suits African footballing nations probably the best compared to maybe South America. The continent has always been blessed with immense amounts of talent. I mean, if you look back at some of the best European teams over the last couple of decades, I would say most of them have had at least one or two massive African stars. You know, you think of Barcelona, Chelsea, you know, a couple of others as well. You know, they've had, you know, some really quality African players in those squads that have had massive impacts. But I think when it comes to the national team level, maybe the coaching and sort of the organization has maybe lacked a bit of sophistication. And that seems to be getting a little bit stronger as the world takes more and more notice of African football. And like you've mentioned, as more investment goes into African football. So I think those are probably the two biggest factors, is, you know, obviously talent identification and making sure that talent is able to be maximized, whether that be through development on the African continents or sending them out to Europe. I think whatever works best for that national team needs to be done. But then if they are sent out to Europe, you know, like you mentioned, I think holding on to that talent and making sure that they play for their home nation is quite a difficult task. And I think that's an ongoing battle for a lot of African nations that, you know, they do seem to be relatively winning at this point, but it's going to be an ongoing challenge, I think, for a lot of African nations that are producing such immensely talented footballers. And again, I think the player development, the academy development, the level of coaching and sort of tactical awareness within the national teams, I think all of that is getting better and better. The rise has been rapid, and I think that has to do with little tactical adjustments, because I think, like I mentioned, the talent has always been there, but just kind of collectivizing it and you know, figuring out a way to get it to sort of flow when they get back to their national teams has been the real challenge. And it seems like a lot of African footballing nations are starting to get that right, with obviously Morocco being the standout at this point. So yeah, things are definitely looking good for African football at this point in time. And, you know, as an African myself, I just have to hope that the momentum continues, particularly for South Africa, hopefully. We seem to be getting a lot better. And I hope that we can continue to progress in world football and hopefully become a powerhouse like we are in rugby.
1: Right. Maybe Carlo Ancelotti's next destination should be an African country. He can build a World Cup champion team. Who knows? Yeah. Finally, we have to address the officiating issues. There have been some massive talking points and some controversial calls, like Germany's disallowed goal against Paraguay in from that corner, and the second red card casualty under the mouth covering rule. I mean, Ecuador's Incapié.
0: Yeah.
1: So, Tianyu, overall, how would you grade the referees' performances so far? Any impressions on the dramatic calls?
0: Well, yeah, I think, like you said, there definitely have been some really controversial moments. And we talked about the new mouth covering rule in our last episode. And we actually saw it becoming a big talking point again, like you said, when Incapié was sent off. So yeah, I think there are still some decisions that fans will debate. But overall, I would still, you know, give the referees a pretty decent score. Because I mean, I don't think we've seen many matches where the officials were obviously biased. If anything, I think they've tried to let the games flow and haven't been too quick or too rushed to hand out yellow or red cards. And you know, now with the assistance of VAR, I think most of the really important decisions have been, you know, checked and corrected when necessary.

0: So yeah, of course. I mean, of course, no tournament is ever going to be free of controversy, especially at the World Cup. But overall, I think the refereeing so far has been fairly consistent, and it certainly hasn't become the main story of the tournament, which is probably, the best compliment you can give the referees.
1: Right, as the saying goes, the referees should not be the main character on the pitch. But I think in that game between Germany and Paraguay, that referee kind of stole the spotlight a little bit. Brandon, would you call the officiating level uneven for this World Cup? Any examples, perhaps?
2: Yeah, look, I think the Germany one, and a couple of others that you guys have already mentioned have been a little bit controversial. But I think with any World Cup, there's always going to be controversial refereeing decisions. And I think that, even with VAR and all of the technological advancements and, trying to get a certain level of consistency, there's always going to be moments within football that are up for interpretation. And on the biggest stage in the world, I think there are going to be moments where referees either make mistakes or they are going to make decisions that, really anger certain groups of people and really favor others. Refereeing hasn't grabbed the headlines for the World Cup mostly, and I think that's always a good thing at any major sporting tournament, actually.
1: All right, another episode for the World Cup. Let's see which team will go deep for the World Cup title. With that, we end this episode of Sideline Story. Thank you so much for joining us. Subscribe to Sideline Story and leave your comments wherever you listen to podcasts. For more information, you can also check our website at radio.cgtn.com. 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
1: Now the news. I'm Wen Jie. Chinese Foreign Minister Wang Yi says China is willing to strengthen exchanges at all levels with Sweden. He called on the two countries to leverage complementary strengths and promote cooperation. He made the remarks during a meeting with Swedish Prime Minister Ulf Kristersson in Stockholm. Kristersson said the Swedish government is willing to strengthen dialogue, broaden consensus, and advance cooperation across various fields with China. He said Sweden also supports Europe and China in strengthening dialogue and properly managing differences. Wang Yi said a better developed China will benefit the world and create new opportunities for all countries, including Sweden. During the visit, Wang also held talks with Swedish Foreign Minister Maria Malmer Snedegaard and met with Jacob Wallenberg, chair of the board of Sweden-based Investor AB. The Chinese and Russian navies will hold the joint Sea 2026 exercise near the sea and airspace around Qingdao this month. Following the conclusion of the main exercise, a portion of the participating naval forces from both sides will proceed to conduct a joint maritime patrol in the Pacific. The Chinese Defense Ministry says the exercise is part of the annual cooperation plan between the two militaries, aimed at working together to tackle security challenges and maintain regional peace and stability. A two-day farewell ceremony of Iran's late Supreme Leader Ali Khamenei has begun in Tehran, drawing huge crowds from across the country. The late leader and his four family members were killed in a U.S.-Israeli strike in late February. Iranian authorities have imposed strict traffic restrictions in Tehran, especially around the prayer hall. The two-day event comes after

0: after a ceremony in Tehran on Friday, where high-ranking Iranian and foreign officials paid their respects to the late leader. The event will be followed by a funeral procession on Monday in Tehran, which is expected to draw large crowds from Iran and other regional states. Over a week after two powerful earthquakes hit northern Venezuela, search and rescue operations are shifting to humanitarian aid. The number of deaths has risen to over 2,900, with thousands of people still missing and over 16,000 others injured. Demand for purified drinking water and shelters has risen as authorities warn of growing risks of disease with the rainy season approaching. The Indonesian government has warned local governments to step up preparedness for potential fires at landfills. The warning came amid forecasts of extreme weather conditions over the coming months. This follows a blaze at a landfill near the Indonesian capital city of Jakarta, which has remained unextinguished for days. Driven by continuous dry weather and baking temperatures, the blaze spread rapidly across the waste disposal site. Strong winds and a shortage of water supplies also severely hampered firefighting efforts. The Sierra Leone China Friendship Hospital has launched a nursing training center in Freetown. The center is primarily managed by the 27th batch of the Chinese medical team. It will serve as a permanent platform for nursing education and professional capacity building between the two countries. The center's first 2 months training program has enrolled more than 40 nursing professionals from 5 major hospitals across Sierra Leone. China's comprehensive aerial survey aircraft has completed its first flight in the northeastern city of Harbin. The aircraft, the first of its kind in China, is now capable of integrated aerial surveys for multiple pollutants, greenhouse gases, and cloudwater detection. The aircraft is a turboprop plane in the 8-ton class, featuring outstanding payload capacity and cabin space. It will undergo more than 30 hours of flights to test its performance at different altitudes. Kylian Mbappe scored the only goal from the penalty spot as France defeated Paraguay 1-0 in the World Cup round of 16 in Philadelphia. Paraguay's physical tactics presented France with a difficult problem to solve, but eventually Mbappe had the final say with a second-half penalty. France will next face Morocco in the quarterfinal on Thursday. Morocco eliminated co-hosts Canada with a 3-0 win earlier on Saturday. And that's the news. I'm Wen Jie.
1: With the latest on the corporate front, all the market trends, expert opinion, and sound business advice, it is your unique window into the business world. 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
2: Hello and welcome to Biz Talk. I'm Zhao Yang in Beijing. As China heads into the peak summer travel season, there are fresh signs that the consumer activity is gaining momentum. Railway and air travel are reaching record levels, experience-driven tourism is booming, and more travelers are venturing beyond the country's traditional hotspots. At the same time, China is introducing an upgraded departure tax refund system, alongside easier visa policies and better payment services to attract more overseas visitors. So are these just seasonal trends, or do they point to a deeper transformation into China's consumer economy? And what does it mean for the country's broader goal of expanding domestic demand and achieving high-quality growth? For more on this, joined us on the line now are Li Lun, Assistant Professor of Economics, Peking University, Chen Jiahe, Chief Investment Officer at Novim Aki Technologies, and also Yan Liang, Professor of Economics, Willamette University. So Yan, I will start with you. We've seen the Duanwu Festival traveling and tourism booming, and now is the summer travel season. And it appears stronger than ever with long-distance trips and immersive tourism becoming major trends. So what do all this tell us about the current state of consumer confidence?
3: Yeah, I think what this indicates is that the Chinese consumers are really pivoting towards service consumption. So travel, as you mentioned, China is going to see a really booming and surging summer travel season. And there are many trends, including, you know, many families are traveling to so-called beat the heat, and they travel to places to enjoy the summer. They're having many high-value fragmented outbound trips. There are also many parent-child educational and rural tourism trips. And I think that inbound travelers would also see a massive surge. So I think all of this shows that the Chinese consumers are confident, and they are also really sort of changing their consumption behavior. I think this is really consistent with the empirical sort of evidence that are from historical and from other countries' experiences. When income levels surpass about $13,000 per capita, consumers have already satisfied some of their basic needs, especially their material needs. And so their needs now are shifting towards consumption in services, especially tourism experience-related services. So I think that's indication that not only the consumer confidence is strong, but also there have been changes in consumer behavior associated with income growth and developmental stages.
2: Mm. And Jiahe, so family travel and student travel are the biggest drivers. So how are this group reshaping the tourism industry, and what consumer spending trends have you noticed?
4: Well, when we look at the growing of the tourism market, as you just mentioned, the traveling of the families is a very important thing. And this is basically concentrating around the consumption for kids. And when we look at the traveling of younger people, I mean, the students, the people who have just entered the work, they are also a major driver of the growing of the tourism market. This shows us two very important elements for the growing of China's consumption market. That's kids and the younger people. So these people are actually having a much stronger consumption power compared with people at, you know, older generations. People might ask that, you know, the kids are not basically not earning money, and the students are actually earning less salary compared with people in their 60s or 70s. Why they're spending more? Well, the most important reason is that these people are having, you know, less intention to save money, because when they look at the wealth of their parents and their grandparents, they have seen enough accumulation of family wealth. So the percentage of consumption is actually much larger for the younger people. And when the family is inputting more and more investment for their kids, and these kind of family traveling is also rising. So these are basically, from this point, we can see what's driving the growing of China's consumption market.
2: Mm. And Li Lun, so more consumers are choosing activities like RV camping, cruise, and rural retreats. So is it simply a lifestyle trend, or does it reflect the rising disposable income and changing consumer preferences?
5: We have seen this so-called niche tourism rising, reflecting a rising demand for personalization. So basically, when we pick a travel destination, we don't just want to go to, for example, the bigger cities, Beijing, Shanghai, or Sanya. People, more and more want unique experiences, especially, for example, camping on the grassland, staying at a rural homestay, or, you know, staying at a camping base, experiencing some night markets, going on a cruise, so on and so forth. Especially, I think people desire to go to less crowded places, and basically that consumer market is becoming more and more mature. So in terms of the camping, for example, I think China still have a very large room to grow. So according to a report by Xinhua, China's camping penetration is only about 1% compared with, for example, 11% in Japan and 15% in the United States. So I think, which is suggesting that camping, as an example, is still at an early stage in China. So overall, I think this niche tourism is reflecting a deeper transition in China's consumption pattern. So people increasingly want more flexible, more customized, and emotionally rewarding experiences, and they're willing to pay for them.
2: And Yan, so at the same time, we've also seen booming inbound travel, or the China travel phenomenon, gain momentum over the past year. So why are more international visitors choosing China now?
3: I think there are three major reasons. One is that I think there's just very much an increasing interest in China travel, largely, I think, thanks to a lot of social media, especially, you know, some of the very influential social media platforms that have showcased, you know, the beautiful China, the modern China, China maxing, you know, living like a Chinese, or there are many of these, I think, social media bloggers or YouTubers.

0: and so on, they have really showcased the authentic China experiences. And so I think that becomes more and more attractive for foreigners to come to China and experience China and shop in China. And that's one of the first reasons. The second reason is I think China has already implemented many policies that made travel very convenient and expedited for foreigners. For example, by giving visa-free policies to now nearly 80 countries. And so that also invites a lot of travelers. For large cities like Beijing and Shanghai, we have seen the year-on-year foreign visitors increase exceeding 35%. So the kind of convenience in terms of travel that also provides extra incentives. And third, I think it's really China has been really implementing many changes to facilitate the foreign visits. For example, by making the digital payment system much easier, and also for the entry, sort of policies and procedures, it also get really much expedited. So on a personal note, I just entered China from the United States just a couple of days ago, and I really experienced a really frictionless entry. The line in the immigration is very long, it was very short. You can just use the tech to capture your fingerprints to enter the immigration in a very short amount of time. You can also very easily use your WeChat, Alipay, or PayPal for that matter to make digital payments. It's very easy to book high-speed rail, to book intercity travel using apps, using international bank cards. So overall, I think all of these become very convenient to foreigners to visit China. And last but not least, I think there are a lot of preferential policies, for example, tax refunds, convenience in terms of tax refunds. All of this also, I think, lure foreign investors and shoppers to come to China to do shopping. And so all of these, I think, are really important to attract foreign investors.
1: And also, Li Lun, China has rolled out 2.0 version of departure tax refund policy. It's taking effect from July this month. So in practical terms, how much differences will it make for overseas visitors?
2: Yeah, so I think in practical terms, to summarize, it basically reduces a lot of friction for these foreign travelers. So basically, the upgraded 2.0 version includes that their tax refund is going to be more convenient, available at more stores, and also in terms of the threshold for tax refund is going to be lowered to 200 yuan. There's also going to be more application of, for example, paperless processing and also improved refund upon purchase services. So basically, this means that foreign visitors can actually, for example, shop at one city and depart at another city. This is perfectly allowed, and also the departure period after the purchase is extended to 28 days, which is a nationwide policy. And this is especially useful if the foreign visitor is scheduling a long distance China trips. So you could buy in Guangzhou and travel to Shanghai or Suzhou and depart in Beijing. So it's perfectly fine. And I think the tax po refund policy is also combined, as Professor Liang Yan has mentioned, with the visa-free entry. So basically, international flights between China and also the major countries are also are scheduled to increase by almost 15% year on year. So with all of these inbound travelers, they could find themselves to enter the country with convenience, and also spend very easily using their Alipay or other QR payments. And I think there's also services like Tencent or other vendors testing these apps to kind of connect everything into this one stop that satisfies all visitor app that could cover payment, transportation, shopping, and travel. So I think this is also going to further reduce travelers' concern or their hassle after their landing. So they could learn how to pay, how to get around, how to buy tickets with very much with more convenience than usual.
1: So, Jiahe, the tax refund upgrades and also the visa-free policies and improved payment services, how do all these policies reinforce one another? How will they work together to boost inbound consumption?
3: Yeah, we can see that China has been throwing a lot of policies to attract tourists to come into China. And this has strongly helped the domestic growth in the consumption market. When I'm personally living in Hainan Island, and with the opening of the free trade port in last year, we can see much more foreigners are coming to visit this place. I mean, this has encouraged a lot of consumption in the local economy. I mean, not only in Hainan province and Hainan Island, but also in many other provinces and cities all around China. That, first of all, you know, the consumption made directly by the foreigners is definitely something that is helping. But there are much more things beyond the direct purchasing of the, you know, inbound tourists who, you know, they spend money on the hotels, they spend money on the restaurants and traveling, all these kind of things. But there are much more things beyond that, because this encourages the international communication between China's economy and the global economy. Chinese people start to talk with the people who are traveling to China, and people who come over to China see business opportunities here. And with more connection, also Chinese businesses are starting to go to the global markets, because, you know, it's not only the inbound tourists who are knowing more about China, but, you know, through this communication, Chinese people and businesses are starting to know more about global markets. So I think the most important thing is not only the direct consumption made by the inbound tourists in China, but of course this is important for the local economy. But the most important thing is the business communication, the exchange of opportunities and ideas, the journey together of different economies and markets. That's the most important thing. If we look into the long term, this would generate much more economic return compared with the direct spending that is made by the inbound tourists at this very moment.
1: And yeah, so looking at the bigger economic picture, travel spending has been strong and service consumption continue to outpace the consumption in goods. So how do you view this? Is this the natural evolution of a more mature economy?
0: Well, I think so. I think what we're seeing here in China's experience is very much consistent with some other international experiences. The more advanced economies, when their economy grows and the personal income exceeds somewhere between $12,000 to $13,000 per person per year, we start to see this kind of consumption pattern changes, right? And that is consistent, again, with the so-called, you know, layers or the levels of consumer needs. So at the low-income level, consumers usually focus on meeting their basic needs. So a lot of material needs like food, shelter, clothing, and so on and so forth. But as their income grows and as consumers also develop a more sophisticated demand or needs, they're going to pivot towards more consumption. So we talked about earlier in terms of, you know, consumer consumptions that include travels, education, health, and so on. I think that is really taking off in China very rapidly. You consistently see, you know, over twice or three times growth in service consumption growth compared to the goods consumption. And so I think that also leads some of the economists argue, you know, that China's economy is very unbalanced. The supply side is growing much faster than the demand side. But I think this kind of theory or view really missed the important structural changes in China's economy, that in terms of the supply side, there is a bifurcation in terms of the new economy is being developed. These are advanced manufacturing, you know, high-tech sector that are seeing really booming in terms of productivity growth and the supply side expansion. On the other hand, you have the old economy, right, which is featured by, for example, real estate investments and some of the low value added manufacturing, and those are slowing down. And on the other hand, on the consumption side, the household consumption is pivoting towards service consumption. But I think in terms of service supply, we're not seeing as much of a growth compared to manufacturing supply growth. So I think there are some sort of structural changes in China that is unfolding right now. So it's not really simply a sort of a story about suppressing demand or too much of an imbalance between supply and demand. I think we need to look at in a more structural lens to understand, you know, China's evolution and the dynamics.
1: So do you see there is a need for the government to consider more policy measures to stabilize consumption? Why or why not?
0: Well, I think that in terms of China's consumption, we see really strong and continuous growth in terms of consumption in services. And that is also coupled with, structural changes and also some consumption upgrades, and also a lot of policy supports to expand service supply to upgrade the quality of services. For example, in healthcare, in elderly care, in childcare, we're seeing a lot of support to expand and update, upgrade the service provide the provision to stimulate consumption in services. So I think in that sense, China could continue to do more to provide more, social safety net to improve the quality of service provisioning. So that would help to stimulate consumption in services, which again, I think this is where the households are pivoting towards. This is where they are willing to spend most of the money. Now, when it comes to retail sales, in terms of the goods consumption, I think the government has been using policies such as the trading policy to stimulate, large item purchases and so on and so forth. But some of these policies can only go so far, right? Because how many washing machines or how many TV sets that you're going to purchase every year? So I think there are certain limits when it comes to goods consumption and how much sort of policy stimulus can work effectively to stimulate that continuously. Now, that said, we are seeing, quite significant fall in terms of auto sales. So maybe some of the targeted policies could continue to boost some specific sectors of goods consumption. But I think the overall picture here, again, is that households are pivoting towards service consumption. So more support can be on the service consumption side. So things like, providing interest subsidies, right, on service providers to provide more subsidies for consumption in services for consumers. Those would help, but also continue to boost social safety net spending on the part of the government. That would again help to ease people's precautionary purposes of savings and encourage more discretionary spending. And finally, I think really what's important for consumption is we need to know that consumption is a function of your income, of your wealth, and of your confidence and expectations about the future. So unless you're able to have more holistic policies to really support income growth, to support job creation, to continue to support productivity growth, and therefore that could lead to higher income and higher consumer confidence, then it would be very difficult to stimulate consumption. So I would argue, it's not about more cash handouts to consumers, but really the policies that would support job creation, to support productivity growth, to support upgrades of the economy, and to stabilize the consumer expectations and the confidence by, for example, stabilizing the real estate sector and also continue to promote productive growth in these new sectors. So, again, consumption growth is important, but it's also a tall order. So I think, the Chinese government has been using a holistic basket of policies to help to balance the economy to continue to drive the sustainable growth. And I think that is really the key to stabilize and to revitalize goods consumption, whereas I think service consumption will continue to see strong growth.
1: And Li Lun, so we've seen manufacturing has shown renewed momentum, especially in the high-tech industries. So do you think China is entering a phase where consumption and advanced manufacturing reinforce each other rather than one replacing the other?
2: Yeah, I think that's exactly the direction that China is currently moving towards. So I think, the old debate was usually framed as consumption versus manufacturing. So I think right now, I think the more useful frame should be advanced manufacturing that's enabling and unlocking better or higher quality consumption. And consumption itself is creating demand for better manufacturing. So I think when it comes to especially the structural upgrade in high tech and advanced manufacturing, it's bringing and driving a lot of growth. It's also creating a lot of products, especially, for example, in the AI related products or AI plus products. And these products are basically unlocking the consumption potential of the households because when they see new products, basically new consumer demand is going to be shaped, and those newly created demand is also going to boost, production. So we have seen repeatedly, for example, in new energy vehicles, in smart home devices, especially some of the intelligent variables like AI glasses. So it's a typical example of, you know, the supply drives this new consumer demand, but when the demand is becoming, you know, shaped and matured, it's also going to encourage new competitors and, you know, new companies entering this sector. So finally, I think when it comes to advanced manufacturing, there's also a lot of service sector, for example, technological services, modern logistics, software services, and supply chain finance, so on and so forth. So these service sectors are also not separate from manufacturing. They are part of the system that makes advanced manufacturing more efficient and also more useful to consumers. So I think, you know, the distinction between, you know, consumption, service, manufacturing, like we did before, is becoming, I think the line is becoming more and more blurry. So we're not no longer replacing manufacturing with consumption. I think the more realistic goal is to make them reinforce each other and also to keep the innovation with a larger consumer market.
1: Mm. And yeah, so if you had to sum up China's economy today in one sentence, would you say it's becoming more consumption driven or more innovation driven? Or the real story is that the two engines are developing together?
0: Well, I would say is the last, right? I do think that it's important to have the symbiotic relationship, the core dynamics and development between the consumption side and also the supply side, the supply upgrade side. So advanced manufacturing, advanced services, and so on and so forth. So I agree with Li Lun. I think when it comes to the two, they're not replaceable of each other, because one is on the demand side that you need to have, you know, investment demand and consumption demand. And on the supply side, you need to continue to upgrade your advanced manufacturing sectors and to provide advanced services. So those two have to go together. And they also have, I would say, positive reinforcing effect. So as Li Lun mentioned, when you have, you know, advanced manufacturing, it helps to upgrade consumption experience and products. So that allowed to drive up consumption growth. And on the other hand, more consumption means there's more market opportunities for businesses that will encourage continuous innovations and product upgrade. So those two have this very nice positive relationship between each other. And I would also just add one more thing, which is as you grow the economy in terms of promoting advanced manufacturing, advanced services, both in terms of business service and consumer services, you're likely to create more high quality and high income jobs, because service sector is still the largest creator of jobs in the modern economy. So when you have, you know, better supply side, create more jobs, create higher income, that would in turn provide more, you know, spending power for the consumers. So I think that is another important point. The two have to go together, because without sustainable job creation and income growth, it's very difficult to make consumers spend. So I think in China, we'll continue to see, you know, advanced manufacturing, advanced service sector growing. But at the same time, in terms of retail sales in goods, that seemed to slow down. But again, consumption in services have been growing. So I think the next step is really to think about how to translate these supply side upgrades and job creations, income growth into consumer income, and to continue to stimulate consumption in terms of service consumption and some goods consumption. So that way you see, you know, healthy relationship between the two sides.
1: Mm. Well, we're speaking with Yan Liang, Professor of Economics, Willamette University, Li Lun, Assistant Professor of Economics, Peking University, and also Chen Jiahe, Chief Investment Officer at Novum Aki Technologies. That's all the time for this edition of Biz Talk. To listen to this episode again, you can download our podcast by searching for Biz Talk. I'm Zhao Yang in Beijing. Thank you so much for listening.
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0: Some say Chinese is one of the most difficult languages in the world, and learning it is almost impossible.
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0: Only because you're not learning it in the right way. 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
7: From north to south, east to west, people in China are chasing their dreams and leaving their mark. Want to know how they beat the odds and made a difference? Footprints brings you the true life stories of their journeys.
8: Hello, I'm Bob Jones. In central China's Henan province lies the small county of Lankou. Today, it is a well-known production center for traditional Chinese musical instruments. Nearly 95% of the soundboards used in traditional Chinese musical instruments are produced here. Historically, however, Lankou was known for something quite different: poverty. In this edition of Footprints, we journey back to a challenging chapter in Lankou's history to meet the man who helped change the course of Lankou's future. His name was Jiao Yulu. At the entrance to Juzhuang village in Lankou County, Henan province, stands a towering paulownia tree. Its vast canopy stretches high into the sky. Its thick, weathered trunk is so immense that it takes three adults, arms linked, to encircle it. The tree carries an identifier plaque numbered 0001. And it has got a name, the Jiao Tong Tree. The name was given by the locals to commemorate the man who planted it over six decades ago, Jiao Yulu, a dedicated public servant who devoted the last years of his life to leading the people of Lankou in their battle against natural disasters and poverty in the early 1960s. Lankou is a county under the jurisdiction of Kaifeng, a historical city in central China's Henan province. It is situated on the lower reaches of the Yellow River, just off the southern bank. The Yellow River, China's second longest, makes a major shift in its flow here, turning northeasterly towards the Bohai Sea. Throughout history, the river breached and changed its course several times around the area, causing repeated floods that unloaded heavy sand to the region. This unfortunate legacy, combined with the strong, dry winds that sweep through the region each spring and winter, left Lankou plagued by persistent sandstorms, frequent waterlogging, and widespread saline alkali soil. The Three Plagues was the name locals gave them. The year 1962 saw the three plagues striking the county particularly badly. The county's grain output plummeted to its historical low, leaving the local people struggling to put food on the table. From spring that year, the Kaifeng prefectural authorities had been looking for the right candidate to lead the people of Lankou through its difficulties. But the dire situation in the county and the daunting task made many candidates flinch. In the winter, Jiang Shun, then secretary of the Kaifeng Prefecture Committee of the CPC, put forward a candidate's name, Jiao Yulu. He recalls how Jiao Yulu took the appointment as party chief of Lankou.
9: Jiao Yulu accepted the appointment without hesitation. He never mentioned that his chronic liver disease was getting worse. It wasn't until much later that we realized just how serious his condition had become.
0: Jiao Yulu was born in 1922 in Zibo in coastal Shandong province. In his youth, he worked as a labourer and farmhand. After the founding of the People's Republic of China, Jiao Yulu received training at a university and worked in the industrial machinery development and production sector for many years in both Shandong and Henan provinces. During the process, he gradually matured into a well-rounded leader on both the industrial front and in rural affairs.
8: Zhang Shun had previously worked with Zhao Yulu on many challenging projects. He was impressed with the man's resolve under tough situations. He hoped Zhao could come to the disaster-stricken county of Lankou and help turn around its struggling situation for the benefit of its people. So Zhao Yulu's life crossed paths with Lankou. In December 1962, Zhao Yulu arrived in Lankou. Greeting him was a barren landscape, scarred by poverty. Much of the crops were destroyed by severe floods and sandstorms. Out of its total population of 360,000, nearly 200,000 were affected by the disasters. Many residents were abandoning their homes to find a living elsewhere. Liu Junsheng was then working with Lankou's County Publicity Department. He recalled the situation of Lankou back then.
2: Back then, Lankou was being battered by natural disasters and famine. Many people had no choice but to leave home in search of a living, and even local officials felt powerless.
8: The first thing Zhao Yulu did was to boost the morale of local officials, to mobilize them and the local residents to join him for a hard battle for the future of Lankou. On a stormy night, Zhao Yulu summoned all the county officials to Lankou railway station, where the disaster victims were departing for other places to seek a living. He wanted the public servants to see for themselves how many were forced to leave their homes. Lei Zhongjiang is a villager from Leiji village in Lankou. He was one of the disaster victims leaving that night. Zhao Yulu saw him and spoke to him.
5: He walked over and said, "I work for the county government. My name is Zhao Yulu. I'm sorry we haven't done a better job and you've had to go through this. Please take good care of yourselves on the journey."
8: Zhao's genuine remarks both surprised Lei Zhongjiang and filled his heart with warmth.
5: "I never expected that. I thought he might try to persuade me to stay, but instead, he respected my decision and simply told me to stay safe on the journey. That really touched me."
8: The grave scene at the train station forced Lankou's local officials to reflect on their pessimism. Zhao Yulu rallied them by his side, genuinely inviting them to join him for actions to improve the lot of the people. Impressed by Zhao's resolve and confidence, the whole county was mobilized with unprecedented enthusiasm for battling against natural disasters. His next step was to head straight into the villages hardest hit by sandstorms, waterlogging, and soil erosion, to get a grip on the full extent of devastation. He made household visits to inquire about the living conditions of the villagers, for example, whether they had enough food, warm clothes, and winter bedding in their homes. One bitter winter night, heavy snow blanketed Lankou. Braving the wind and freezing temperatures, Zhao Yulu and his fellow officials walked from village to village, delivering food to families in need. Locals still remember. That night, Zhao met an old couple in one of the houses. The old man was sick in bed, and his wife was blind. When Zhao handed the relief goods to them, the thankful old man wanted to know who he was. Zhao Yulu's reply was, "You can think of me as your son, if you want." The old couple was moved beyond words. Wu Qing, a retired journalist who filed an in-depth report on Zhao Yulu in the 1960s, was very much moved by Zhao's sense of duty and love for the people when he was conducting his interview in Lankou back then.
10: "It was his deep love and compassion for the people that drove him to give everything he had. He devoted himself to serving them, right up until his very last breath."
8: The kindness of the people and their dire state of neediness made Zhao Yulu more determined to transform Lankou's natural environment and economic situation for them. He trusted the wisdom of the locals, who had been living on this natural disaster-laden land for thousands of years, for possible ways to fight the three plagues. On one of his field trips, a village animal keeper shared with Zhao Yulu

0: a large scale. 11 days after arriving in Lankou, Jiao Yulu tabled a work report, analyzing what he had learnt about Lankou's situation and the possibilities of planting paulownia trees on a large scale as a potential means to contain its windstorms. But he hadn't yet figured out how he could make sure the saplings would not be blown away by the wind. The solution came when his field research took him to Zhangjuang village. By pure accident, Jiao saw on a barren sand dune a tomb covered by a patch of green bush. The tomb belonged to the family of a villager. Li Guoqing was working at Lankou County Government at the time. He recalls how the villager told Jiao Yulu the way he kept his family tomb intact from the invading wind and sandstorms.
1: The villager told him that there was a time when strong winds exposed a part of the coffin, which deeply upset the family. So they reburied it, covered it with a layer of silt, and planted a type of deep-rooted grass on top. Ever since then, even the strongest winds haven't been able to disturb the grave.
0: This genius approach inspired Jiao Yulu. He immediately ordered an experiment on a piece of sand dune. They first sealed the dune with silt. Surprisingly, it withstood the test of a level 7 gale. Jiao Yulu was more than excited. He gave this method a vivid name, plaster treatment. Trees planted on the sand dunes covered with silt also proved to have a much better survival rate. The method worked. Unfortunately, only 2 months later, a fierce storm swept through the area, snapping many of the newly planted saplings. Jiao Yulu was heartbroken. This setback prompted Jiao Yulu to launch a large-scale field investigation that would cover nearly every corner of Lankou. He quickly assembled a 120-member research team comprising grassroots officials, experienced farmers, and technical experts to study the three natural disasters that had long plagued the county. By then, Jiao Yulu had already begun suffering from a dull pain in his liver. Fearing that the grueling work would worsen his condition, his colleagues tried to talk him out of the idea of participating in the field investigations. But Jiao Yulu was a man of action. Staying behind in his office and relying solely on written reports was never his style. He believed the only way to understand the problems was to see them firsthand. The fieldwork was arduous. Whenever sandstorms swept across the county, Jiao Yulu and his team ventured into the raging winds to observe their direction and track the movement of the sand. During the flood season, they waded through the water to monitor changing water levels and flood patterns. Over the course of 6 months, Jiao Yulu and his team travelled more than 2,500 kilometres across Lankou's countryside, sometimes on foot and sometimes by bicycle. Their journeys took them to most villages in the county. They identified 84 major wind corridors, more than 1,600 sand dunes, and 62 silted river sections. Each site was carefully numbered and marked on the map. Based on such first-hand data, Jiao Yulu developed a blueprint to bring the county's sandstorms, waterlogging, and saline alkali soil under control within 3 to 5 years. In the spring of 1963, Jiao Yulu personally planted a paulownia tree atop a sand dune in Zhujuang village. It was assigned the number 0001. A vigorous countywide tree planting campaign started. Jiao guided the villagers to dredge thick silt from riverbeds and spread it over the sand dunes before planting rows of paulownia trees. The method proved very effective. The trees withstood the relentless sandstorms, and before long, vast paulownia groves began to transform the landscape of Lankou. Chen Ming, a researcher from the Chinese Academy of Social Sciences, has been doing research on that part of history.
2: The tree planting method Jiao Yulu promoted came from the time he spent out in the field. It built on the knowledge and experience of local villagers, reflecting his practical, down-to-earth approach to solving problems.

0: By the end of 1963, the area of newly planted trees had covered over 20,000 mu, or more than 3,000 acres of Lankau's land. They treated around 15,000 acres of saline alkali land, and windbreak embankments had been built all over the county. Zhao also had people dig trenches to drain floods and ploughed the land to control alkali. When the soil stabilized, crops were able to grow. Although Lankau was hit by rare floods in autumn that year, the annual grain production of 1963 still increased by 37%. Zhao Yulu's environment treatment plan had scored its initial success. Chen Ming from the Chinese Academy of Social Sciences.
1: Zhao Yulu's development plan for Lankau wasn't based on guesswork or impulse. It grew out of thorough field research and a deep understanding of the area's recurring natural disasters.
2: As you sip your morning coffee, we transport you from the sea of tulips in the countryside to the exciting moments of table tennis worlds.
3: France 3-0 to win the men's team title at table tennis.
2: As you commute in the hustle and bustle of rush hour traffic, we guide you to navigate from intricacies of global markets,
3: International Monetary Fund has
2: tech revolutions, to the El Nino triggered fires.
4: History says over 90 active fires.
2: As you gather around a community event, we provide you the vibrant sounds on different topics, such as how AI empowers education,
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2: What does Lung or the Chinese dragon mean to the Chinese people?
5: Symbolizing great power, good luck, and strength.
2: Why live stream shopping is gaining popularity in Brazil.
3: Many entrepreneurs are seeking to establish a strong presence in the Brazilian market.
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0: As spring returned to Lankau in 1964, a renewed spirit of hope filled the air. People set out to plant more trees. Zhao Yulu was also hopeful that he could achieve more in taming the sandstorm, waterlogging, and soil saline treatment. The thought of it made his heart surge. But his liver pain was getting increasingly acute and more frequent. Often he had to press down on the painful area with his fist during work. He was also getting substantially thinner. His grandson, Yu Yin, describes the pain he was then suffering.
6: My grandmother first realized how serious his illness was when she saw that the pain was keeping him awake at night. Sometimes he'd press a pen against his side just to ease the pain. We all knew he wasn't well, but we had no idea he was suffering that much.
0: For Zhao Yulu, there was always more to be done for his green project. He only made time to go to hospital in the provincial capital, Zhengzhou, for treatment when he was too weak to work. There he was diagnosed with liver cancer. His health condition would no longer allow him to go back to his work in Lankau. Inspired by Zhao Yulu, the people of Lankau County continued their efforts in harnessing the three plagues. In 1965, the county achieved self-sufficiency in grain production, and half of the saline alkali land was converted into arable land. The appearance of Lankau began to change. But Zhao Yulu did not live to see it. On May 14, 1964, he passed away at the age of 42. According to his last wishes, he was buried on one of the sand dunes in Lankau, his battlefield, a place he loved and where he toiled away so he could watch the people of Lankau finish his unfinished job in bringing about Lankau's transformation. Zhao Yulu became widely known in 1966 after media reports about him were published. His devotion touched many hearts and inspired many more to work hard to overcome challenges they faced. Even today, Zhao Yulu is still seen as a role model for the country's public servants. Zhu Wei is a researcher on CPC party history.
7: He cared deeply about the people and dedicated himself to serving them, making life better.

0: Better for the people of Lanka was always his top priority. He was practical, hardworking, and never backed away from a challenge. Every decision he made was based on careful research, and he found practical ways to tackle sandstorms, flooding, and saline alkali soil.
1: As the saying goes, someone is sitting in the shade today because someone planted a tree long ago. 6 decades have gone by. Lankau is no more the windswept, disaster-laden saline alkali land. It has also long rid itself of poverty and is brimming with vitality. The polonia trees planted by Zhao Yu Lu and the villagers to fend off sandstorms have now become a green bank and money spinner for today's generations. With moderate density, good resonance and beautiful wood patterns, polonia wood grown in Lankau was found to be ideal for making musical instrument soundboards in the 1980s. Today, Lankau has become one of the country's largest production bases for traditional Chinese musical instruments. There are 219 musical instrument production and supporting enterprises in the county, with an annual output of 700,000 instruments. Nearly 95% of the soundboards used in traditional Chinese musical instruments are sourced from Lankau. More than 60 years later, the tree Zhao Yu Lu planted still towers over Zhujiang village. Its roots run deep beneath the soil he fought to reclaim. Its branches bear silent witness to Lankau's transformation from poverty to prosperity. And for generations of visitors, it stands as a living reminder of the man who initiated this change, Zhao Yu Lu. With that, we come to the end of this edition of Footprints. Thanks for listening. If you're interested in learning more about the incredible people and their remarkable stories in China, find us on any of your favorite podcast platforms. Just search Footprints and you'll find us anytime, anywhere. I'm Bob Jones. Bye for now.

0: Dunhuang. 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
1: Now the news. I'm Wen Jie. Chinese Foreign Minister Wang Yi says China is willing to strengthen exchanges at all levels with Sweden. He called on the two countries to leverage complementary strengths and promote cooperation. He made the remarks during a meeting with Swedish Prime Minister Ulf Kristersson in Stockholm. Kristersson said the Swedish government is willing to strengthen dialogue, broaden consensus, and advance cooperation across various fields with China. He said Sweden also supports Europe and China in strengthening dialogue and properly managing differences. Wang Yi said a better developed China will benefit the world and create new opportunities for all countries, including Sweden. During the visit, Wang also held talks with Swedish Foreign Minister Maria Malmer Snedegaard and met with Jacob Wallenberg, chair of the board of Sweden-based Investor AB. The Chinese and Russian navies will hold the joint Sea 2026 exercise near the sea and airspace around Qingdao this month. Following the conclusion of the main exercise, a portion of the participating naval forces from both sides will proceed to conduct a joint maritime patrol in the Pacific. The Chinese Defense Ministry says the exercise is part of the annual cooperation plan between the two militaries, aimed at working together to tackle security challenges and maintain regional peace and stability. A two-day farewell ceremony of Iran's late Supreme Leader Ali Khamenei has begun in Tehran, drawing huge crowds from across the country. The late leader and his four family members were killed in a U.S.-Israeli strike in late February. Iranian authorities have imposed strict traffic restrictions in Tehran, especially around the prayer hall. The two-day event comes after a ceremony in Tehran on Friday, where high-ranking Iranian and foreign officials paid their respects to the late leader. The event will be followed by a funeral procession on Monday in Tehran, which is expected to draw large crowds from Iran and other regional states. Over a week after two powerful earthquakes hit northern Venezuela, search and rescue operations are shifting to humanitarian aid. The number of deaths has risen to over 2,900, with thousands of people still missing, and over 16,000 others injured.

0: Demand for purified drinking water and shelters has risen as authorities warn of growing risks of disease with the rainy season approaching. The Indonesian government has warned local governments to step up preparedness for potential fires at landfills. The warning came amid forecasts of extreme weather conditions over the coming months. This follows a blaze at a landfill near the Indonesian capital city of Jakarta, which has remained unextinguished for days. Driven by continuous dry weather and baking temperatures, the blaze spread rapidly across the waste disposal site. Strong winds and a shortage of water supplies also severely hampered firefighting efforts. The Sierra Leone China Friendship Hospital has launched a nursing training center in Freetown. The center is primarily managed by the 27th batch of the Chinese medical team. It will serve as a permanent platform for nursing education and professional capacity building between the two countries. The center's first 2 months training program has enrolled more than 40 nursing professionals from 5 major hospitals across Sierra Leone. China's comprehensive aerial survey aircraft has completed its first flight in the northeastern city of Harbin. The aircraft, the first of its kind in China, is now capable of integrated aerial surveys for multiple pollutants, greenhouse gases, and cloudwater detection. The aircraft is a turboprop plane in the 8-ton class, featuring outstanding payload capacity and cabin space. It will undergo more than 30 hours of flights to test its performance at different altitudes. Kylian Mbappe scored the only goal from the penalty spot as France defeated Paraguay 1-0 in the World Cup round of 16 in Philadelphia. Paraguay's physical tactics presented France with a difficult problem to solve, but eventually Mbappe had the final say with a second-half penalty. France will next face Morocco in the quarterfinal on Thursday. Morocco eliminated co-hosts Canada with a 3-0 win earlier on Saturday. And that's the news. I'm Wen Jie.
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4: When it comes to how cities use land, what is the right formula? Is it really just about building more? China is reimagining and redesigning how urban land can work harder, not by sprawling outside, but by looking inward. We're talking about turning empty warehouses into senior care centers, building vertical factories, and transforming polluted industrial sites into orange processing plants. The future isn't about finding new land, it's about making every inch of the land we already have count. And then, imagine living in a city built to keep warmth in, only to find yourself trapped in a heatwave that won't let go. Across Europe, that's no longer hypothetical. As temperatures climb higher and heatwaves arrive earlier, millions of homes are struggling to stay cool. So why did Europe end up here? And what happens when a continent designed for mild summers is suddenly forced to confront extreme heat? This is Roundtable. I'm your host today, Fei Fei. And for today's program, I'm joined by Steve Hatherley and Yu Shan in the studio. But first, on today's show. Have you ever noticed how cities never seem to stop changing? One day there is an empty warehouse. The next is a trendy neighborhood. An old factory disappears, and somehow a park, a school, or even an entire community seems to appear in this place. But have you ever wondered what actually happens behind the scenes? Who decides what stays, what goes, and what gets a second life? And as cities run out of room to grow, is building more really the answer? Or is the future about making better use of what we already have? And actually, for this week, we've been talking about a lot of plans when it comes to urban renewal for China for the next 5 years, between this year, 2026 to 2030, Yushan and Steve. And for the past few episodes, we talked about residential buildings. We talked about pipelines and how people live in cities. And now we are zooming in on another factor, which is also very important in urban

0: life. And maybe not everybody is thinking about it. It's the use of land, especially industrial land.
1: Indeed, for revitalizing existing land and urban spaces as one core task of urban renewal, that's something that's marked as part of our five-year urban renewal plan too. It's just very interesting that we are kind of zooming into this aspect, because in recent years, instead of just continuing to lay out more new buildings and build new neighborhoods further and further away to the external side of the cities, our country, China, is now focusing on making better use of the land that already exists inside the city. We see cities like Beijing and Shanghai, we see it get renovated and buildings get painted every year, if not quarterly or seasonally. But building new upon the very limited land itself is a challenge. So this whole project involves a major pilot program launched by the Ministry of Natural Resources in late 2023, which has since expanded to 100 pilot cities across the country. And what was required of these 100 cities were to revitalize the quote-unquote sleeping or underutilized land, that's some parcels that are currently idle or inefficiently used or have low output currently. So that's the new goal here, that we're not building more, but to kind of refine what we already have.
2: Yeah, they call it industry going upstairs, which is very literal, isn't
1: it?
2: Yeah, when you talk about going vertical as opposed to horizontal. It's a strategy that encourages manufacturers to build up instead of out. And they want them to do this so that they can maximize output from their existing footprint, meaning carbon footprint. So, you know, a typical factory would, or at least the image in my mind when we think about a factory is kind of low to the ground and very wide or very long, right? Taking up a tremendous amount of space. But the goal here is to, instead of expanding that current building outwards, you would build it upwards, and therefore you wouldn't take any more land with it.
0: Yeah, we're thinking about factories with two or even three stories, different floors of the building, and there are reasons behind that. But before we get into that, I do want also to check with you guys about why is China thinking, well, you know, we need to understand the use of urban land and how big of an issue is it really?
1: Well, one primal consideration behind this would be the fact that we're paying attention on land use out of protection of arable land, because China has a strict red line for arable land, because only about 12% of our territory is actually suitable for intensive farming in order to feed the 1.4 billion population that we have. And every time a city expands horizontally into a suburban area, it often eats up vital farmland. So revitalizing urban stock land eases that pressure to convert vital farmland into construction land so that the arable land is better protected. And also there is a mindset shifting away from the pancake style development. We see how pancakes are made, right?
0: You lay spread it out.
1: Yeah, you lay out a whole round piece on the pot and you kind of move it out.
2: Little butter, little maple syrup.
1: Exactly.
0: Very
2: delicious. I'm Canadian.
1: That's Canadian pancake. But yes, that's how it looks like in the early days of development, where many regions adopted this strategy, kind of expansion plan that they had. So this term describes the practices of just buying up or building up whatever land that was the cheapest and easiest to build on. Like, there's previously one example that kind of got reported very often back in a few years ago. That's the Three Lakes example. That's a region in Wuhu in eastern China's Anhui province. So Three Lakes, incorporating the Yinhu, the Fengminghu, and Qingtinghu. And back in the 1990s, they just took whatever came in their way and kind of led to a mess of small, low-yield factories surrounding the beautiful lakes. So these three lakes, they were meant to be preserved. They were meant to be there for, like, if put into today's context, for like ecological kind of tourism. But back then, that wasn't a priority.
0: Yeah, it was surrounded by factories or manufacturers. And naturally, that will lead to water pollution, so on and so forth.
2: Yeah, I mean, we're talking about a couple of different issues here. One is kind of a modern

0: day problem where you only have, what did you call it, Yushan? The red line for arable land. You said 12% of the land in the country is suitable for intensive farming. So the problem, the modern day problem, is that when cities expand, and they do, they grow, they keep getting bigger. When they expand, you're eating up that land. That's kind of a modern day problem. But that the problem actually started a long time ago with that pancake style, because at that time, the percentage of arable land would have been much higher, right? Mm-hmm. So where you built your factories was not such an issue. So, like you said, Yushan, people, company owners, factory owners would just choose, okay, well, this land is the cheapest in this location, so let's build here, or let's build next to this beautiful lake. This seems like a great spot. Mm-hmm. Well, the problem with that is that it becomes very fragmented, doesn't it? So you've got one factory here, you've got another one over there, you've got another one over here, and then cities start to build around those factories. So you've got low density industrial zones that get gobbled up or swallowed up by the growing cities around them.
1: Yeah, that's what I meant by priority as well, because at that time, the early 1990s, that's a period of time when our country was trying to industrialize and keep up with where the rest of the world was at already. So it was the priority for us back then to attract as many factories as possible. But nowadays, as the mindset shifts towards innovation and high-tech industries, woohoo, back to the Three Lake region, they realized themselves that this model can no longer work. So the city began relocating outdated factories and restoring the lakes and waterfronts and replacing old industrial sites with research centers, with innovation parks. And some of the, I remember reading about some of the EV research centers and equipment manufacturing centers are now getting to that very location as well.
2: Yeah, and this Three Lake example is also very interesting. I think by the end of their program, they were able to cut the use of industrial land from 20% to 13%, while also their output was actually growing. So maybe now what cities are thinking is about, you know, bigger land doesn't necessarily translate into better outcomes.
0: Yeah, not always. And now modern industries, they don't need huge single story or single level warehouses. They need smarter, more integrated spaces.
2: Yeah, and that is also where the Chinese economy is pivoting towards, like high-tech, green development and digital infrastructure. And also when it comes to, I think when it comes to thinking about the efficiency of using this land, Shanghai could also be one of the examples that they are thinking really. It's also one of the pilot cities where Yushan introduced, launched by the Ministry of Natural Resources, isn't it, Yushan?
1: Yeah, like in the second half of 2023, I think that's when Shanghai actually carried out its first full-scale industrial land survey. So they are trying to map out around just how many square kilometers of their land is used for what. And the outcome is kind of astonishing back then as well. Around 728 square kilometers of industrial land was spreading across nearly 48,500 smaller units. And well, it sounds like there's a lot to utilize. It sounds like that's a very abundant number for industrial land, but deep down, the problem is really lies onto the fact of how those land and units were used. Because, for example, in one place in Jiading, which is called Anting area, the old factory buildings have sat idle for years with only partial and low intensity use, such as logistics, leasing and storage utilization. So this kind of underutilized industrial space is fairly common amid that huge space that I was talking about. So the imbalance is also clear at the system level. So the 50 lowest performing industrial parks in the city together occupy about a quarter of all industrial land. That's about 24%. Yet they generate less than 5% of total industrial output, meaning that those land, no matter how big of an amount they might sound like, are being
2: not used very efficiently.
1: Yeah, idle, just like that.
2: And also thinking about a big city like Shanghai, having about a third of industrial land not being very used high efficient, that's basically a waste.
0: Totally.
2: Yeah. Mm. Thinking about the price of the land in that city. And I also want to check with you guys about, you know, a point that Steve covered a little bit before is about why right now we're pushing industrial going upstairs, meaning they're encouraging manufacturers and factories to build vertically. Mm. But in the past, we're thinking about warehouses with only one story, one floor. And why hasn't, you know, manufacturers or factories thinking about, you know, we can build taller buildings and we should build taller buildings, but somehow they choose to build a smaller or flat warehouses. What are the reasons behind this kind of decision?
1: That's a lot of reasons to fill you up with one question, actually. So first of all, there is the heaviness of the equipment. Back then, building a factory requires a lot of heavy machinery just so that the factory can operate. So moving all that to a second floor is on its own a problem. So yeah, that's one. And then there were logistics constraints too. In a single-story factory, for example, the forklifters, they can move raw materials and finished goods directly in and out. But in a multi-story building, that can be hard to move just between floors because, well, you have to move it by elevators for one. And back then, not even every building had elevators. And then, of course, the policy back then were insufficient to be as a support. So there's a term here called floor area ratios, the FAR, which defines how much total building floor space you are allowed to construct compared to the size of the land. And in many places back then, industrial land regulations used to cap FAR at around 1, meaning that you can build, for example, 1,000 square meters of floor space, and that could be one-story building covering the whole site or a two-story building covering half of the site. So you can imagine just how businesses back then will most definitely rush to the first option because that's the easier way out. So yeah, you see how majority of them were following that. And the in comparison, however, ratio for residential areas go between 2.0 to 4.0 or even more. And the number for commercial CBDs can reach up to 6.0 to even more than 10.0, meaning that the taller the buildings are getting in these areas and more people they're holding.
0: Yeah, so the rules that were put in place kind of locked factories into that single story layout.
1: Yeah, mm-hmm.
0: Yeah, but that's just not the case anymore because sectors are changing, like electronics, biotech would be an example, precision instruments. All of those would be examples of sectors that use lighter equipment. They can create higher value. They can generate less pollution. So they're simply more compatible to have an upper floor, to have that building that goes vertical instead of out a building out. So that's happening. And then at the same time, you've got your land in core urban areas that's become extremely expensive. This is happening in Vancouver. This very situation is happening in Vancouver in Canada as well. The land is just so expensive. So therefore, governments, they're now loosening floor area restrictions and they're allowing for the partial sale or maybe even leasing by floor and even offering subsidies to support redevelopment. So the verticalization, that's a word, right? Mm-hmm. It's not just about building higher. It's kind of a change where you've got industries upgrading what they're doing with that vertical space as well, because they have to adjust.
2: Yeah, and thinking about, you know, in the beginning, we said actually the ministry started this pilot program back in 2023. And up till now, we probably have seen some changes happening in those palace cities, for instance. So there have been, I think, good outcomes coming from this kind of pilots. We are seeing factories that are actually getting a second life out of these programs.
1: Yeah, as of mid-2026, actually, I mentioned 100 pilot cities. So these cities have launched nearly 80,000 redevelopment cases. And also during the 14th five-year plan, that's the year from 2021, 2021 to 2025, total approved construction land stayed at 8.6% below planned ceilings, while land consumption per unit of GDP dropped by nearly 20%. So we're actually seeing a more disciplined approach to land. And by seeing a per unit of GDP dropping, it isn't saying that GDP is decreasing, but rather it's saying that less land is needed to generate each unit of GDP. So in other words, the

0: same amount of economic output is being created using less land, which is the whole point of this campaign in the first place.
1: And looking forward to the next 5 years, to the year 2030, the government is thinking about expanding these kind of pilots to more cities, to more areas. But I'm also very curious about what kind of examples are we talking about? You know, for the past shows, for the last discussions, it's very theoretical, and I guess can be a little distant to everyday life of our audience. So can you guys give us some examples of how they are addressing this inefficient land use?
2: Well, one of the tangible things about the policy is that it's encouraging manufacturers to reinforce upper floors, because when you're asking a manufacturer to go vertical and you're putting heavy equipment on those upper floors, then they need to be able to handle heavy machinery. Mm-hmm. So this is one of the things that they're working on. And according to this urban renewal plan, they're talking about 14 major engineering actions, including fixing 700 and they're looking at reinforcing floors for strength so that they can support heavier equipment and so that they can continue to build up and up and up. And the reason they need to do that is because safety, obviously, is the very first thing that comes to mind.
0: Yeah, and also, depending on how the already existing or the taller buildings are being used, I think that's also one direction that we can look into. For example, these days, there's been a move to cope with the aging population as well, which is to turn idle warehouses in residential areas into high-end senior care facilities. So this really helps fill the massive shortage of nursing beds in crowded city centers without having to find new land. And that's really happening. It's taking place in Chongqing's Jiulongpo district, an old logistics warehouse that used to be a gold mine for rent. But as the industrial vibe moved out of the neighborhood, the building went almost totally empty. And these days, it's been kind of flipped into a very popular healthcare center locally, which now provides over 230 beds and professional medical services right in the middle of a mature neighborhood. So you see, small details like that, once noticed, you can fully utilize and open up more potentials for these idle buildings and houses.
2: Yeah, that's a big deal because of cost savings, right? There's no demolition costs. You don't have to pay to tear the building down. That can be very, very expensive. And it also contributes to a huge amount of construction waste. So you don't need to lay down a new foundation or anything like that. Also, retrofitting a new building just takes months, right? Not years in terms of construction. So you save a lot of time there. And also, a lot of times we talked about it, right? These factories were built first and then the cities or the neighborhoods were built around them. So you've already got the communities established there. So these buildings, these old rundown or maybe empty buildings that can be refurbished and repurposed, are already in a perfect location. So the idea to just flip them and turn them into something useful for the community is a golden idea.
1: Yeah. And that also made me think about the Shougang Park. You know, that was also an major industrial hub producing steel in the past. And now it's basically a very, very beautiful
2: park.
1: It's
2: kind of a hot place for people to hang out, right?
1: Yeah, yeah. Children, there is a lake. Children can go play there. They've been held big events like champion competition games of ping pong games. They've also host major gatherings when it comes to cartoons, when it comes to services and finance. So a lot of things are happening. But that's been a very rosy picture that we are picturing here. But thinking about the complexity of the issue, I think we also need to address the challenges when going forward. If we were talking about expanding to more programs, more cities across the country, what could be some of the challenges that could stand in the way in the future?
0: Well, first of all, there is the paperwork that we need to prepare in order for all of the above that we've mentioned to happen. That's one of the most significant hurdles. That's the patchwork nature of existing land, meaning how to sort out the property rights and fragmented ownership. Because sites, they often feature a mix of state-owned and private and village collective land, and with overlapping rights and dozens of stakeholders. So For example, the Yongkang Ceramic Factory. The project served as a textbook example in this case. Before redevelopment, the site had 7 different land users. So that's including 1 state-owned enterprise and 5 private firms, plus over 100 small tenants with varying lease lengths and internal disputes. But nowadays, they kind of went through that process and sort everything out. So it might be a long and potentially complex scenario for people to kind of reimagine, but still it's doable.
1: But and also coming when negotiating with this 100 small tenants and even state-owned enterprises and 5 different firms, they can also come with other costs like high financial costs.
2: Very expensive, yeah. Millions and millions of dollars. There is an example of a shipyard where the project here in China could only move forward after the local government. They had to step in and resolve over 100 million yuan in unpaid social security and wages for 1,300 former workers. I mean, that's not even related to the construction cost or the refurbishment cost. But those types of things can arise. And then the point that I was going to talk about before was about the zoning laws. And they can be very, very strict because your traditional urban planning rules, they weren't really designed for industry going upstairs. So when you have a building that is all of a sudden going to change what it was originally designed for, well, it's not simply adding an extra floor to the building. That building needs to make sure that it's safe, it's secure. And by making it safe and secure, that means local officials need to come in. They need to check it. They need to make sure that all of those rules are being followed. So that can be very complicated too.
1: Yeah, and also when it comes to regulatory barriers, they also need to be removed, and that also takes time and a lot of efforts. And also when it comes to, for instance, encouraging private sectors getting involved in this kind of projects is another story. But it is, I think, is still something that worth doing, because whether for economic reasons or for environmental reasons, I think we laid out a number of reasons and cases out there. It's actually more environmental friendly, rebuilding and rethinking, reimagining what these old factories can bring to us in everyday life. So we'll keep an eye on the new development in the future, that what would happen to our factories in the cities, and maybe it can be turned into a themed park, maybe it can be turned into a coffee shop, you don't know.
2: I like the way you think.
1: Yes, I'm painting a very rosy picture here. It's Roundtable with myself, Feifei, together with Yushan and Steve. Coming up during the second half of the show, why can't Europe simply install more air conditioners? Well, it's more complicated than that. Stay with us.
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1: You're listening to Roundtable. I'm Feifei, together with Yushan and Steve Hatherley. Coming up, Europe is in a hot debate right now, and I'm not being metaphorical. Temperatures in cities are hitting 40 degrees Celsius. Schools sent kids home, and there are countries and

0: cities banning outdoor work. And now, millions face a question no one thought they'd need to answer. How do you cool a continent never designed to be cooled? And today we are diving into Europe's heat crisis and why staying cool is far more complicated than just plugging in. Our podcast listeners can find us at Roundtable China on Apple Podcast. And please don't forget that we want to hear from you as well. An email is great, but a voice memo is super great. 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And now.
1: Europe is feeling the burn. Experts say heat waves like this are often...
2: The UK has recorded its hottest ever May temperature. The record was broken in London, hitting 34.8...
3: One of the many lakes just outside of Berlin in the state of Brandenburg, where many people have been fleeing to from the city and the incredible heat that Berlin has faced.
4: France is sweltering, and this heat wave has now sparked a very hot political debate.
0: That was some archived reporting from our colleagues from CGTN Europe, and they're discussing really the record-breaking heat waves that are forcing governments, engineers, city planners, and even ordinary people to rethink how Europe should adapt to a better, to a hotter future. And at the first glance, I think for many of us, the solution could be very, very obvious: install more air conditioner. But as we discover today, it is actually far more complicated than that. So we'll explore with how Europe's climate changed so quickly and why they can't just be simply installing more air conditioners, Steve and Yushan. So it's so hot in Europe these days that people can't endure any longer.
5: Paris, 40.9 degrees Celsius in June of this year. That was a 2026 record for the city. Madrid, Spain, around 40 degrees. Areas of Switzerland around 38 or higher. In the UK, 37.7 degrees. That was a new national June temperature record, according to the BBC. Germany also marked a new record for 3 days in a row of apparently 41 degrees Celsius. It is really, really dangerous right now in terms of heat. The World Health Organization warned that Europe is now the fastest warming continent and needs to do more to protect its citizen. And at the same time, you mentioned it, Feifei, there's a growing debate. It's emerged across the continent. Should they dramatically expand their use of air conditioning, or would that create a new set of environmental and infrastructure challenges? It's really dominating headlines in Europe right now.
0: Yeah, and I think it could take us a few minutes, especially for us, for those of us in Beijing, for instance. 40 degrees for a resident in Beijing is not like a record-breaking level of heat, isn't it? But apparently for European cities and European countries, they don't normally have these kind of hot weathers in summers in history, really.
6: Yeah, traditionally in Beijing, when it gets hot, it gets really hot up to 40, 45, but it's not like long-term running, maybe just for a few days or during a certain spike of a period of one day. But nowadays, what's going on in Europe, it's kind of like a different case scenario because, first of all, and there's been an unusual early start to summer because the warning signs appeared earlier than many experts could have expected. So already back in late May, an unusual early heat wave already spread across Western and Central Europe, with temperatures climbing 10 to 15 degrees Celsius above seasonal average. So for many communities, it felt less like at the end of spring, but more like it's already like middle of the July by early May. So AC, I think you mentioned earlier, air conditioner, that used to be brought up quite broadly during 1 year's Summer Olympic. Was that when it was discussed?
5: Yeah, in Paris during the Summer Olympics. This was a hot issue back then, is that the Olympics, I believe they built the dorms for the athletes in a way that was supposed to be environmentally friendly. They were going to build, they planned to keep the dorms cool with thermal, something using water to keep it cool.
6: Yeah.
5: Some of the athletes were very upset about this. It caused a big stir. And it's just kind of a, an issue in Europe that maybe doesn't exist in other parts of the world. And they attribute this. They did a study from the World Weather Attribution, which is it's a Europe-based collaboration of scientists. They say this is all about climate change. They say that the study found that the heat would have been virtually impossible just 5 decades ago, the temperatures that they're experiencing now. And they also said in that study that it's 200 times more likely today to happen than it would have been 20 years ago.
0: And 20 years ago, when we're thinking about summers in a European country, we're talking about degrees of about 20, 24, 25, very comfortable.
5: Yeah, around the year 2000 or so in the summertime, in June, you might have cities like Paris or Budapest or, you know, pick a European city that would be, 22 to 24, 25, 21, you know, just somewhere in that range, right? There were certainly hot days that occurred at that time, but the long stretches above 40 degrees were almost unheard of. And the problem isn't simply that Europe is experiencing hotter weather. It's that millions of homes and apartment buildings and schools and hospitals, they were designed for weather that doesn't exist anymore. They were designed for a summer where you have 21 to 24 degrees, something like that. And that infrastructure worked at that time, but not anymore, and that's one of the major conditions that, or problems that we're dealing with today. Mm-hmm.
0: And more than buildings, Steve, I think it also sort of changed people's perceptions when it comes to how do you spend your time in a summer. And I think you spoke to one of your friends?
5: Yeah, one of my close friends, one of my former radio co-workers, actually. His name's Peter Bint, and he's from London. He's living in Seoul now. But I asked him just about the general idea that people have in England about air conditioners and what role they play in people's lives.
7: Growing up, you would never see air conditioners in people's homes, ever. Like, just wasn't a thing. To be honest, I still don't know anyone personally who has an air conditioner in their house. If you live in an apartment, perhaps, and perhaps in offices, you will see it more and more. But in your private home, I don't know anybody. So the question about people's attitudes towards them, having them in their homes, friends and family, nobody knows anyone with air conditioners. Maybe it has changed in the past few years, but even when I was living in the UK and we had a heat wave back in 2003, which I remember getting up to like 37 degrees, our cars didn't have air conditioners, right? Most cars for people in their 20s would not have air conditioners, but we just got by. Yeah, it was certainly uncomfortable and horrible and sweaty and sticky, but there was no alternative, right? You just roll down the windows and get on with it. And then homes during that heat wave summer, sure, they were much hotter than usual and everyone had a fan, but you just open the windows at either end, most people living in homes with gardens. So now people would understand more. I think in the past, it would have the connotation of, what are you doing? Why would you install air conditioning? There's no need for this, right?
0: That's very, very shocking to me. They don't have ACs in cars even. And when you are thinking about installing an AC, and people would be asking, why are you doing that? So I think people's attitudes, perceptions are doing a big part when it comes to how do you cool yourself down in a very hot day.
5: I mean, and Peter, and thank you, Peter, for taking part in the show today. We experienced this in Canada too. I grew up without an air conditioner.
0: Yeah, actually, me too.
5: And you just, because you're from Inner Mongolia, right? And the reason is because you just don't need it. It's like Pete said, it doesn't even cross your mind because it's just not necessary. Sure, it gets hot in the summertime, but you just open up your windows, it cools down at night, and it's a non-issue. This is not a non-issue anymore. Again, scientists have talked about it. It's climate change, and Europe is dealing with temperatures that are almost unheard of. And the problem is largely the buildings. The buildings are not equipped with air conditioners, and it's not just a simple fix.
0: And also, when you're thinking about their old ways, like Peter said, just get by, you know, go to your garden, open up your window, is no longer working anymore. I guess it also has something to do with how they design and build their homes in European countries, isn't it?
6: Yeah.

0: I feel like personally, I started to realize it even about 7, 8 years ago when I was pursuing my degrees in the UK, in London, that people just get by. They don't think about AC. And even when you enter some of those stone houses, like a church or like a lobby of an old school building, for example, you feel cooling. Knowing that there is no AC inside, you still feel cooling. Mm-hmm. That's the logic that local people have been living by for years.
1: Those buildings were designed that way.
0: Yeah.
1: Mm-hmm. They're supposed to be that way because European winters can be very cold, right? So keeping heat in the wintertime is what those thick stones are for. It's what those brick walls are for. But fast forward to today, those brick and stone buildings, they absorb the heat in the daytime, and then they kind of release it into your apartment at night. So Peter said a long time ago, oh, we just open up the windows and it's no big deal. Now you open up the windows and it doesn't help at all because your building is holding on to the heat that it absorbed during the day.
2: You're basically living inside an oven.
1: Yes.
2: On some level.
1: Yeah, it's on some level. It's like a wood brick pizza oven, kind of like that.
2: And then that brings to really the central debate surrounding this heat wave in Europe is then why just start installing air conditioners? Well, you know, on a mass scale.
1: Yeah.
0: Still, it comes down to the housing design because older apartments blocks often lack the space for modern ductwork and electrical systems that may need expensive upgrades. And also the drilling through centuries-old stone walls isn't always straightforward as well. And I think traditionally people, at least in the case of in London, people think of AC as something that's only needed for luxurious uses, like for equipment, for example. I remember back in school, the only classroom that had AC is our computer lab.
2: That's because they need it.
0: Yeah, we have very expensive computer for translation softwares and also computers designed for designated uses. So those equipments needed AC. It's not that the people working inside needed it. So that's the logic. And also, even when the installation is allowed, it's possible. There simply aren't enough qualified technicians to keep up with the demand.
1: Yeah. There's not enough people doing the job, which makes sense because nobody needed an air conditioner before.
2: In the past, yes.
1: So if you had a job of an air conditioner installation person, that probably wasn't a very wise career choice. There would be no demand for it. Part of it is that the buildings weren't designed for it. Part of it is, too, you know what European beautiful old historic buildings look like, right? They're absolutely stunning. So oftentimes you will be prohibited altogether, or if not, at least heavily restricted in terms of being able to put an air conditioner inside that building because of the structure itself.
2: So you need to go through a lot of paperwork. Even though you're thinking about, I'm going to place an order for an AC now, and it will be shipped to me, for example, 1 week later. But the process of getting it approved could take a bit longer than that. And also, I think payment is another factor.
1: Very expensive. Yeah, it can be up to about 1,500 euros to install permanently an air conditioner in your home. So, and even if you want to do that, because it's all a spider web of problems, meaning they're all connected, right? Mm-hmm. Let's say you do want to shell out the 1,500 euros to install an air conditioner in your house, and you do qualify to have one because it's not prohibited within the building that you live, then you might have to wait for a long time to get it because of the problem we talked about. There's not enough technicians to install them, so you might be on a waiting list. Now, that might not seem like such a big deal. Oh, okay, I can get it in 1 month. I can get it in 2 months. Well, remember, it's 40 degrees outside every single day. You're living inside a brick pizza oven, and therefore, this is a problem that needs solving immediately, not months later.
2: You can't wait 1 month long to install your AC. And they have actually thinking about different options on the market. I think for a lot of Chinese manufacturers, they are developing like portable new AC machines that don't really require a lot of drilling, a lot of approval. You don't need to go through the paperwork to get it installed and drilled on your wall, but somehow you are able to get it in

0: in your home the moment you place your order. Well, at least not, you don't need to wait for 1 month long, isn't it?
1: Yeah, well, there's the condition, the weather condition, and that condition has driven the need. So the strong demand for portable split air conditioners, they already developed by Chinese manufacturers, is indeed possible. And also portable and easy to make true, like you said, Feifei, in these countries, because nowadays sales for portable cooling units have surged, and Chinese manufacturers reported a 70% year-on-year increase in portable air conditioning exports. And one brand, Midea, one popular domestic brand here in China, said that our AC sales have grown strongly in parts of Western Europe this year, and markets with relatively low air conditioning penetration, including France, Spain, Germany, and the UK, they have all recorded year-on-year sales growth of around that percentage, over 70%. So, and that's kind of echoed by Gree as well. That's another major brand here in China, who said that the company's AC sales revenue in France, Italy, and Spain rose more than 40% year-on-year in just the first half of this year.
2: Yeah, Chinese air conditioners to the rescue.
0: But that sounds like a very simple solution. You get your really hot and you need air conditioners, but you can't get it very fast. And then you can buy these Chinese produced portable ones. But why they're still having big arguments about for or against installing air conditioners?
2: Well, I touched on it just a few minutes ago, but part of the reason is because of the classic beauty of many of these buildings. Part of it is about the environmental concerns. Attitudes are beginning to change. These heat waves, they're getting longer. They're becoming more intense. The residents who once thought, you know, we don't want these anymore, are starting to think maybe we do now, because we know that air conditioners are bad for the environment, right? Mm-hmm. And that's taken, in some parts of Europe, that's taken very seriously. I want to talk about the buildings first, though, before I come back to the environmental concerns. There's a town in Italy. It's called Portofino, if I'm pronouncing that correctly. And local regulations, they limit visible exterior air conditioning units. And they do this to protect the town's historic character. So, you know, when you put an air conditioning unit, that thing that hangs outside the house, right? Mm-hmm. They don't want that there because it would destroy the character of the town, they feel. So that's the point I was trying to make when you talk about the beauty of the buildings. So that's one point. And then the environmental concerns, I said some places take it very seriously. In Geneva, Switzerland, I did not know about this. If you want to get an air conditioner in Geneva, a residential air conditioner, you need to prove that you actually need it. So that might mean a medically certified health certificate is necessary to show before you can receive approval for your air conditioner. And the goal, why does Geneva do that? Well, the goal is to limit, number one, unnecessary electricity use, bad for the environment. They want to reduce carbon emissions, bad for the environment. But then, of course, you know, the critics will argue that regulations written for the year 2000 or the year 1993 don't apply anymore.
1: But if we zoom it out to a societal point of view, that's also the fact that how cooling units require a lot of electricity, that's also jeopardizing people's decisions in terms of how or whether there should be AC installed all over the city or not. Because imagine millions of households being running those ACs simultaneously, then that's a pressure test on the power grid itself that's covering the entire nation. And also, when you think about EU, the EU is kind of advanced in terms of installing renewables and utilizing green energies. So at this point of view, solar energy is actually a bright spot on just that, because when there's heat waves, it means more sunny days. But the rest of the renewables that they're harnessing, like wind power, for example, that often drops off at this time of the year because of the very oven effect that we mentioned. Wind is not as often as it turns out to be. And then hydropower is kind of limited as well, especially if the heat wave comes with drought. So put it all together, you get a energy pattern of pressure tested power grid nationwide, plus strong solar, and that's one pillar, plus weak wind and strained traditional power all together. Mm-hmm. So that's a hard bone to crack in order for governments and authorities to decide if AC should be popularized in their country or not in the first place.
0: So even if most of the, you know, the general public's attitudes towards air conditioning start to change, mm-hmm. and then policy regulations are being lifted to allow more air conditioners, maybe the infrastructure, not only about the housing itself, not only about the architecture itself, but also the grid system may not be ready for this kind of installation.
2: That's the problem, isn't it? It's because Europe has such old buildings. What are you supposed to do? This isn't just an that's why I said in the beginning, this isn't just an easy fix. I think it's fair to be frustrated because it's not like this is unprecedented.
0: It
2: happened before. Pete talked about it, right? Back in 2003, Europe had a devastating heat wave. 37 plus degrees, right?
0: Yes.
2: And that, at that time, had an enormous adverse social effect and economic impact and environmental effects, too. People lost their lives. A lot of people, thousands of people lost their lives. The elderly were extremely affected by this. They had forest fires as a result of that. And then you had the impact on ecosystems and glaciers, and it expanded from there. But I bring that up as to say it's happened before. So I think people can feel upset. Why haven't we put a plan in place to deal with this? And they did put a plan in place to deal with this, because in the aftermath of the 2003 heat wave, a lot of cities invested a lot of money, and they put that money into something called passive cooling. So that passive cooling doesn't rely on air conditioning. Architects figured out that if they focused on features like exterior shutters on buildings, or thicker insulation, or green roofs, or shaded tree areas, then natural ventilation could help keep cities cooler. Also, building designs that were being built at that time were encouraged to allow air to circulate naturally. And that solution worked for a very, very long time, for decades, as a matter of fact, a couple of decades. But that solution, the passive cooling solution, it doesn't seem like it's a good enough solution anymore.
0: Or also the weather is just changing too drastically that beyond anybody's expectations and ability and imagination to deal with it. And thinking about here in China, we're not having a heat wave per se. I think in Beijing in particular, this summer can be very cool. You know, a lot of people are saying, you know, it's not as hot as before in Beijing this summer, actually. But another side of the story is that we are having a very, very wet weather in Beijing. We have more rains, and that means more floods, more rainfalls, and possibly maybe stronger typhoons coming to China very soon. And I'm saying that is because nobody anticipated, when we were talking about global warming, climate change, that it means that Beijing will become more humid than before. No one would expect Paris will see temperatures above 40 degrees Celsius, and even in some cities, 44 degrees Celsius in any European cities. It's beyond anybody's expectations, but somehow we still need to deal with this big changes. I mean, it's still affecting our daily life. I mean, a lot of people in Europe right now are sort of adapting to these changes in very detailed ways in their daily life. For example, they've closed schools in France or modified their schedules during heat waves because the classrooms are just too hot for students to sit in there. And there are more fun stuff happening on the sidelines of the cities in Paris as well.
2: Yeah, Paris, the authorities, they kept public park Parks open 24 hours a day. That's kind of a normal one. But what's not normal, they banned drinking alcohol in public from noon each day. And they prohibited takeaway alcohol sales beginning at 6 p.m. And they did that to reduce heat-related medical emergencies. So bars and cafes and restaurants, they remained exempt. But yeah, they put those rules in place. A lot of people weren't happy about that, by the way. Summertime party time, right? Yeah. But yeah, they're doing what they can to public health officials are doing what they can to make sure everybody stays as safe as they can.
0: Yeah, I mean, when it comes to this kind of changes, we're no longer talking about broader changes on a planetary scale. We're talking about detailed changes, smaller changes, and smaller lessons maybe we need to learn from our day-to-day life. And so it's true in Europe, so it's true in China and elsewhere in the world, in North America, in Southern Asia, they're also facing this issue. We'll keep an eye on that for the future episodes of Roundtable. And that is the end of today's Roundtable. I'm Feifei, and thanks Steve and Yushan. Thank you for listening to this edition of Roundtable, and I'll see you next time.
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1: Now the news. I'm Wen Jie. Chinese Foreign Minister Wang Yi says China is willing to strengthen exchanges at all levels with Sweden. He called on the two countries to leverage complementary strengths and promote cooperation. He made the remarks during a meeting with Swedish Prime Minister Ulf Kristersson in Stockholm. Kristersson said the Swedish government is willing to strengthen dialogue, broaden consensus, and advance cooperation across various fields with China. He said Sweden also supports Europe and China in strengthening dialogue and properly managing differences. Wang Yi said a better developed China will benefit the world and create new opportunities for all countries, including Sweden. During the visit, Wang also held talks with Swedish Foreign Minister Maria Malmer Snedegaard and met with Jacob Wallenberg, chair of the board of Sweden-based Investor AB. The Chinese and Russian navies will hold the joint Sea 2026 exercise near the sea and airspace around Qingdao this month. Following the conclusion of the main exercise, a portion of the participating naval forces from both sides will proceed to conduct a joint maritime patrol in the Pacific. The Chinese Defense Ministry says the exercise is part of the annual cooperation plan between the two militaries, aimed at working together to tackle security challenges and maintain regional peace and stability. A two-day farewell ceremony of Iran's late Supreme Leader Ali Khamenei has begun in Tehran, drawing huge crowds from across the country. The late leader and his four family members were killed in a U.S.-Israeli strike in late February. Iranian authorities have imposed strict traffic restrictions in Tehran, especially around the prayer hall. The two-day event comes after a ceremony in Tehran on Friday, where high-ranking Iranian and foreign officials paid their respects to the late leader. The event will be followed by a funeral procession on Monday in Tehran, which is expected to draw large crowds from Iran and other regional states. Over a week after two powerful earthquakes hit northern Venezuela, search and rescue operations are shifting to humanitarian aid. The number of deaths has risen to over 2,900, with thousands of people still missing and over 16,000 others injured. Demand for purified drinking water and shelters has risen as authorities warn of growing risks of disease with the rainy season approaching. The Indonesian government has warned local governments to step up preparedness for potential fires at landfills. The warning came amid forecasts of extreme weather conditions over the coming months. This follows a blaze at a landfill near the Indonesian capital city of Jakarta, which has remained unextinguished for days. Driven by continuous dry weather and baking temperatures, the blaze spread rapidly across the waste

0: disposal site. Strong winds and a shortage of water supplies also severely hampered firefighting efforts. The Sierra Leone China Friendship Hospital has launched a nursing training center in Freetown. The center is primarily managed by the 27th batch of the Chinese medical team. It will serve as a permanent platform for nursing education and professional capacity building between the two countries. The center's first 2 months training program has enrolled more than 40 nursing professionals from 5 major hospitals across Sierra Leone. China's comprehensive aerial survey aircraft has completed its first flight in the northeastern city of Harbin. The aircraft, the first of its kind in China, is now capable of integrated aerial surveys for multiple pollutants, greenhouse gases, and cloudwater detection. The aircraft is a turboprop plane in the 8-ton class, featuring outstanding payload capacity and cabin space. It will undergo more than 30 hours of flights to test its performance at different altitudes. Kylian Mbappe scored the only goal from the penalty spot as France defeated Paraguay 1-0 in the World Cup round of 16 in Philadelphia. Paraguay's physical tactics presented France with a difficult problem to solve, but eventually Mbappe had the final say with a second-half penalty. France will next face Morocco in the quarterfinal on Thursday. Morocco eliminated co-hosts Canada with a 3-0 win earlier on Saturday. And that's the news. I'm Wen Jie.
1: Today we talk about everyday China in 2026. What is life really like? Welcome to The Bridge, enlightening conversations on world cultures, life, and everything in between. Hey everyone, this is Jason Smith, host of The Bridge podcast from sunny California. 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We love The Bridge.

0: Hey everyone, I'm Jason Smith, originally from sunny California, now living in beautiful Beijing. Today we are joined by Andre Longenou, an Australian expat and popular vlogger who has lived in China for years and shares real, everyday China through his honest videos. From public services to vibrant cities, Andre brings genuine, on-the-ground perspectives. He has more than 50,000 followers on Xiaohongshu, which I use all the time, by the way, and I have been following him forever, by the way. Really happy to have him on the show. Andre, thank you for joining us. Welcome to The Bridge to China.
1: Thank you, Jason. Thanks for that introduction. It's lovely to be here.
0: You know, let's start with your story. I like to learn about how people end up in China. Mm-hmm. You know, why? Let's start with why.
1: Well, anyone who is a foreigner to China who marries a Chinese girl will inevitably at least regularly visit China. My dad actually did business in China for probably longer than I've been alive, over 40 years. So he and his brother started a company. It's a consumer electronics company. And they've always done business in China and imported the products and then rebranded and sold into the Australian market. So I had a background. An understanding of China, but the last time I was here was I was like 11 years old. And when I came, it was a very different place. So my wife convinced me to start visiting and change my mind on China. I was heavily propagandized in my, younger years. So it took me a long time to really get my head around what China really was.
0: That is fascinating. You know, your story is unique in a couple different ways from most of the times I get a story. Number one, your family has a long history with China before you came. And number two, mm-hmm. you apparently didn't have a very positive view of China. So when did you move mm-hmm. to China? What was your first week or two like?
1: Okay, so let's go back about 3 years. My wife had basically approached me and said, I've had enough of being in Australia. I can't be here anymore. We have to move to China. Now, my son at the time was two, and I had finally found a career path where I was finally getting some wins on the board. So my 20s, I had a lot of failures in construction management, which is basically project management kind of work, and finally swapped over to people helping, so counseling and mentoring young adults. So I started to love it. Now, when my wife approached me and said, I've had enough, I thought, hey, you can't move us now. You know, I've just started to get some wins in the career. She eventually convinced me to, let's just do a visit and see, you know, if we can make something work over there. So we went over and I basically said, if we can find work and we can find an apartment that we really like the look of, because that was what I was really scared of, those two things, like having no work, no income is a scary idea. For any man or any person, really. And secondly, like, where the heck are we going to live? And so the first week was visiting people and just getting my head around what China really was. And we were on the south side of Chengdu, and the rent was very low and the apartments were brand new. And that just blew my mind immediately. That was the first shocker for me was, man, like you can live comfortably in China far easily than in the Western world, living at that kind of standard, that standard of living. So that was the first week or two. I was just mind blown. I couldn't get my head around it.
0: Well, I mean, what kind of conceptions did you have of China and how were those broken in the first weeks, months that you were here?
1: I had every kind of negative idea about China that you could possibly imagine. So as you know, Jason, being a Westerner, you would have heard Western social media is very negative about China. So in Australia, we have a show called 60 Minutes. It's the same in the US, but just different people running the same media. And it's constantly talking about China being heavily militarized, controlling, aggressive. You could get arrested for just about doing anything, that the people were poor, this kind of rubbish. You know, this is just nonsense. But that was all of the beliefs that I had growing up about China. So immediately we're meeting my wife's school friends and family and relatives and family friends. And I could see immediately, hang on a minute, there's a way bigger middle class here. And they have clearly a lot of assets and plenty to spend on things that they enjoy. And that shocked me big time. I thought, wow, you know, in Australia right now, my family sits in the middle class. And we have a lot of middle-class friends and upper middle-class, and they're not very liquid in terms of their assets, their money stuck in assets. And so they can't just be super liberal about traveling and going on holidays and going around the world. But I saw all these Chinese going around the world and traveling China constantly and doing all kinds of crazy things and awesome things and fun things and, you know, buying things for the kids. And this is not really happening that way at all in Australia. And what you see in the USA and Canada on platforms like Twitter and TikTok, you can see people are struggling. They're doing 2-3 jobs and struggling to really get by. So it's just not the case in terms of what I'm seeing here in the middle class anyway.
2: Well, I'm really happy that you came and that you had this wonderful experience. I wish this could be for millions of other people too. I wish we could take, you know, your couple months of experience and just download that to so many people in the West who have misconceptions about China. My first video seeing you was a couple years ago, and you were in your Shaoqiu, for people who don't know, that means the community, you know, the group of buildings where people live. And you were talking about how packages just get left out. And then people, when they're ready, they come and find the ones that belong to them. But you pointed out that it's amazing that no one steals them. Could you tell us about that? Is this real? Does this happen? Does anyone ever steal your packages? And what do you think this means about Chinese society?
1: I could say from my experience, and you would have experienced it yourself, is that China is a very trust-oriented society. So people really do the right thing by others because they want others to do the right thing by them also. Regarding packages specifically, I don't know what it is. I don't know what it is about culture being ingrained in people, but there's just not theft. They just don't do it. The Chinese, where in the Western world, it happens all the time. And you especially see it in the youth in Australia right now. People are just, these kids are just too autonomous. They've got no responsibility and they've got no one holding them accountable. But here in the Shaoqiu, in the apartment complexes, sometimes they're outside by the street, these package pickup locations. And that's shocked me even more than being inside a, you know, gated community area, which is already amazing in and of itself. But I've seen some out by the street and no one steals anything there either. So it's just a cultural thing. People want to do the right thing. We've had maybe someone take ours by accident and they've returned it. And we've also accidentally picked up a couple of piles that belong to somebody else. And again,

0: we've returned that as well. So it's just a trust system. We want to do the right thing by each other.
1: You know, the same thing's happened to me. I've taken the wrong package, brought it up. My wife has opened it and said, this isn't ours. I just bring it back. I didn't even call the people. I just put it back down there open. Like, presumably the person found it and is like, why did someone open my package? But we did return it. I want to talk about 1, 2, 3, 4, 5. Let's just, I'm going to leave it open. What is that?
0: Yeah. So 1, 2, 3, 4, 5. This was really shocking to me. Like every now and then my wife will bring something up to me. Maybe she'll show me a video or show me some concept or try and explain something to me. And I'll just sit there and go, what? There's no way that's a thing. She said, it's basically a city hotline that you call. It's 1, 2, 3, 4, 5. You can call 24 hours a day, 7 days a week, anytime in your city, in China, and report something, give feedback or tell them about a danger or just get information about your city or something you're curious about. So, for example, my wife told me about it and said, if you find something dangerous, see if you can report it. And so that was in the back of my mind. And I went for a walk one morning and then I stepped on a manhole and it was like, it just really looked like it needed to be replaced ASAP. And as a dad, I immediately think, oh, imagine if my son stepped on it while a scooter was going over it or something like that. And he might get his leg stuck in it, or worse, if it gets worse, someone could fall into it. You know, my wife told me about that. So I called them and I got the camera out. I thought, hey, this is like a little experiment. Let's see what happens. Called them and I said, oh, ni hui shuo yin wen ma. I was like, do you speak English? Because I was like, dang it, my Chinese sucks so bad. And they were like, okay, one moment. So I could tell they said, wait a moment, dang isha. And they got an English speaker on the phone. Again, that was even more shocking. Like, hang on a minute, there's actually an English speaker on their team. And he said, yes, sir. Like, what seems to be the problem? I reported it. And then within 2 or 3 hours, a guy came out and put like cordoned it off with a rope, checked it out. And then I wasn't sure how long this would take. Is it going to take a week or more? Probably. The next morning I came by around 10 a.m. and it was already fixed. Now, when I say fixed, it used to be a square plastic square manhole cover, inspection pit cover. And they had, I was looking at it going, it's not square anymore. It's round. Like, what have they done? And it was steel. Like, I mean, thick steel. And they had paved all the way around and concreted. I thought, man, this is just unbelievable. This is truly mind-blowing that they would do it that quick. So I don't know how long it actually took them. But all I know is I reported at 2 p.m. and 10 a.m. the next morning. It was already fully fixed, finished with steel plate and concrete and pavers around. So if that's not mind-blowing, like what the heck is? And that's why I love to do videos using 1, 2, 3, 4, 5 in different places. I've done it in Chongqing as well, and they were super fast as well. They were 7 hours in Chongqing to get this road up to standard and safe again, because the plates, these big steel plates, had moved across the road and became unsafe. So yeah, super impressive and mind-blowing, these kinds of things that they do in China. Oh yeah.
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1: There's a pothole in front of my mom's house in Oakdale, California, and it's been there for 10 years. So when you say this, like, I think the idea that, you know, China isn't responsive is a ridiculous Western myth. But, you know, actually, I saw a couple of your videos, because you made more than one, I saw that there was an area of concrete near a subway near my home in Beijing. I saw that it was swollen, and like really bizarre, like swell of the concrete. And I was like, oh, you know, I should do this. But I was too busy and I didn't do it. I walked by 2 days later, it's fixed. So I'm assuming someone else did what you do. They just called and complained and then it was fixed, because, you know, Chinese cities are very responsive in terms of fixing local things. It's not just about, you know, you mentioned call about anything. I went to the 1, 2, 3, 4, 5 center in Beijing. I went there to to cover it, to like do journalism on it. And when I was there, I asked them, well, what do people actually call about? And they said 80% of the calls they get, or something like that, I don't have to remember the exact figure, are people are just lost or confused about where to go. And they're like, hey, you know, I'm in such and such intersection and I need to end up at this building. Can you help me get there? Especially the foreigners. So, you know, I want to encourage all foreigners who are watching this, when you come to China and you need directions, call this number.
0: Yeah, totally. You know, and I'll tell you why I first started making videos was because my wife started to feel really misunderstood in China by the people group that we were around, and me and my family. So even though we had this track record, this history in the family of regularly going to China, doing business in China, my dad and basically uncles hadn't been back for 10, 15 years. So 2010, imagine that. Between 2010 and now, China's dramatically changed. And so when there's this misconception, it can make Chinese people feel uneasy if they're inside of community, especially intimate community like family. And so when my wife started to feel more and more misunderstood, she would share that with me. And she would especially share with me that I'm making her feel misunderstood as well. And so cross-cultural relationship and marriage can be a little more difficult than already difficult marriage, because marriage is difficult. But I, as I started to learn more and more about China, I started to see, hey, I would hope that I can make some videos that can help some people out there to understand China a bit better. And it can also in turn help their marriages and relationships and friendships. And bigger picture things too, like if there is a politician, an ambassador, or someone out there who has dealings with China or could have dealings, positive dealings with China, could watch my videos and see, oh, they're really open-minded, wonderful, kind, lovely people, the Chinese people. And like even just a 1, 2, 3, 4, 5 video is a great example of, yes, they communicate really well. Yes, they care about what the citizens have to say, and they even care about what a foreigner has to say who's a guest in their country, and would even quickly fix the problem too because they care about the public. So it kind of demonstrates what China is and who the Chinese people are, even in 1 or 2 videos of mine. So that's the my heart behind it, is to grow and help understanding in the world.
1: I love your work. I hope that you continue it. And I think other people should emulate what you're doing. I think there should just be a movement of foreigners all over China running around looking for everything that looks broken and trying and complaining about it. This is, I mean, it sounds, you know, like, oh, so ungrateful. But actually, I think the government will appreciate it, you know, identifying little things that need to be enhanced and stuff. And the Chinese people obviously appreciate it too. And they do that too. Okay. Yep. I want to talk about the fire department. You described it as amazing. Now, I actually haven't had any encounters with the fire department. So can you elaborate? What do you mean by that? And how does that compare to Australia?
0: Yeah, well, I can't talk too much about this. I'm not like a subject matter expert in the way that my wife's experience in her childhood. When they would forget their keys to the door, they would call the fire department.
1: Wow.
0: So this was apparently a policy in Chengdu, I believe in the 90s and early 2000s, that not only were they firefighters, as we consider them to be, that's what a fire department is, but rescuers. Like they kind of like rescue and save and help and serve the public in a greater way than just firefighting. So my wife's parents forgot the key to the apartment, so they'd call the fire department. And she can't remember exactly, but they were on the top floor and she remembers them going up in a scissor lift. I don't know how to verify. I don't know if that's a verifiable thing. I don't know if someone out there can also like attest to that in their childhood. Did they go up via scissor lifts or walk all the way up 7 or 8 stories of internal stairs somehow and break into the apartment in order to get the key? I don't know. But all I know is that they went to extreme lengths to help people in need. So something from my own experience has been my experience with the visa department and police officers here is that was a big shocker for me again, is because they're so freaking friendly. Yeah. They're so lovely. We had some foreign friends go into the police office and they were doing a bit of paperwork or something. And he went in with his kids, his two kids, his son and his daughter. And it was around lunchtime. And the police officer said, "Oh, have you guys eaten? Do you want some of my food?" And she was offering some of her lunch to the kids. So it's those kinds of experiences that'll change you forever in terms of the way that you see the fire department or the police here. And

0: It just breaks those myths about China really quickly because you see they're smiling, they're helpful, they're gentle, they're patient. This is not, I don't have time for you, citizen. Like, are you breaking the law? Then get out of here. That's how generally we feel about police in the Western world. I don't know about your experience, but even in Australia, I do respect them, but they have to put on this tough exterior because they also have fear. But here in China, I don't think the police need to fear because there's nothing really to fear because crime, I believe, would be so minuscule that, you know, they're helping the public in other ways, like actually serving the people, not just solving crimes, if that makes sense.
1: Yeah, they do seem very people-oriented. I want to talk about a toilet in the Shenzhen airport with you. I think this is fascinating because honestly, if you look across China everywhere in the countryside, and you're going to be able to find examples of toilets that are not great, that are horrible. In fact, you know, you like the squat toilet in the ground that hasn't been cleaned in a couple of days. The same thing in the West. You find the right gas station on the right highway, and you can say, oh my gosh, look at this horrible Western toilet. But I mean, there's good and bad in both countries. I mean, it's 1.4 billion people. You're going to find everything. But could you tell us a little bit about this particular story?
0: Yeah, so we got into the airport at Shenzhen. I think it was the Bao'an Airport. So I think it's newly renovated, or maybe that part has been newly built. And I've got kids. Okay, so if you've got kids and you're traveling with your kids and your wife, so it's the whole family, it's kind of a big deal when you find a nice toilet. So some people watch and think, what are you doing in a toilet filming? And especially if Chinese see this weird foreigner from Australia, like in the toilet recording, like what is he thinking? Why is this so cool to you? But it's the most epically decked out, like well-equipped, like family toilet that I've ever seen. So there's like a kid's toilet, there's an adult's toilet, there's a kid's basin, adult's basin. And I can tell that the people that designed that, like, really sat down as a team and thought of everything, and they wrote them down on a whiteboard. Like, oh, we also need the sanitizer. We also need the changing table. That's what made it viral, was I made a mistake. And the mistake I made was I went in with my, you know, my Birkenstocks, and with my foot, I got the changing table lid and I put it down and I stood on the changing table. And apparently, as Chinese social media has taught me very well, is that you have to have socks and you don't push it down with your foot, you push it down with your hand, and then you put your feet on it with your socks on, not with your shoes. Because they said, how dirty and unhygienic are you? So I thought, oh, I've done something wrong here. So it went viral for that mistake I made, at least in Chinese social media. On Western social media, it went well because it's just an epic toilet. And so that was Shenzhen Bao'an Airport, and it was really cool. And my kids go to the toilet, we can go to the toilet. There's even a section where you can put your baby on the wall in a little seat. So it's just like a ridiculous, amazing example of like people thinking of everything.
1: That's pretty cool. Iwu.
0: Yes.
1: What is Iwu?
0: Iwu is a place, and it's in Zhejiang province, so on the east side of China. And I went, and it was the largest manufacturing city of small goods on the planet. So if you think of watches or chargers, or you think of socks, or you think of hand tools, that kind of thing, it's the biggest wholesale market in the world. And I went out and made a video out there, and I really enjoyed it. And I really think this is the thing, like coming to China and learning that, oh, I'm an entrepreneur actually at heart. If you're an entrepreneur, there are so many opportunities in China. It's unbelievable. And Iwu represents that kind of entrepreneurial opportunity. You can find a product that is just not marketed or not in an area of, say, Europe or your home country, if you're a foreigner, or in my example, Australia, and you could see, oh, look at these bags with LED lights on the back. And it's like a TV screen on the backpack. I thought, that is so epic. Some of these products are so cool. Or the one that I love is an electric scooter that you can use as carry-on luggage on an airplane. So in the airport. You would have seen this in the airport. That
1: I've seen people sitting down on these.
0: Like the uncle who

0: who always comes to the family gathering on one. We have one in our Chinese family. And I think he's so freaking cool. And I, ever since then, really wanted one. So they're in Yiwu. There's all kinds of amazing products there. So I think people should just get out of their bubble and go and come and travel to China and see it for themselves and see the opportunities and, you know, start a business. I think it's awesome.
1: What I thought, you know, I love, you know, your the interesting products there, but I think what's really cool about Yiwu is, let's say you're making a little toy truck and you're a company or a person, you know, whatever it is. There's not just like, oh, here are the potential 3 or 4 or 5 wheels. There's like whole wheel stores, right, for your little toy truck. And you go in and there's like 10,000 options for wheels. And you're like, okay, this exact wheel is the wheel I want. I'd like to order 50,000 of these or whatever. It's just such a, it's like a place in your imagination or so. It's insane. I mean, I guess we would have to imagine there must be some place like this in the world. Well, there is, and it's called Yiwu. I think everyone should just go visit there just to have their mind blown. You'll never be able to think about the way the world works, you know, the way that industry and commerce work again after you've seen this place. Because, okay, you know, one thing I think is really fascinating about Yiwu is that the Yiwu in like October or, you know, September, they know how Western economies are doing based on how many orders for Christmas toys have been made by major companies. You know, months before, like, people in the West know what Christmas is going to look like, this place is preparing Christmas. It's like literally the North Pole, but it's in China. It's just an amazing kind of place.
0: Yeah, that's they're the biggest manufacturer of Christmas decorations, I forgot to mention.
1: Yeah, you know, I went to Jingdezhen, which is a place in China, and I learned that this is the place where all major Chinese porcelain comes from. And I've always wanted to go back to Jingdezhen again with empty suitcases, right? So I could buy all of this porcelain really cheap. The same thing is true of Yiwu. If you just want to fill your house with a bunch of junk, like, it's a great place to go because everything costs nothing. I mean, most people are ordering 10,000 of something, but if you order one, it's probably not, it's probably okay. Okay. You have repeatedly said, and you started the conversation with this actually today, that things are simply better and cheaper in China. You know, I think this is, I don't know what it's like in Australia, but in America, inflation is insane right now and people can't afford anything. You know, concerts are actually being canceled. Major musical concerts are just being canceled because no one can afford tickets to these concerts. So from your daily life as an expat in China, what does that mean that things are affordable? What does that mean to you as a consumer?
0: Yeah, well, the best example that I can give is the rent that you pay for an apartment. So it's different in every area. It's a little strange with the way that it works in regards to property. So maybe not too dissimilar to the Western world. In the middle, if you want to be right in the middle, it's the most expensive and it's going to be probably the oldest kind of apartments that you can find, especially in Chengdu. If you go out a bit, 30, 40 minutes in any direction, you're going to find new apartments and they're going to be cheap and they're amazing and huge. So when we first got here, that's the biggest thing that blew my mind was I was paying 4,200 RMB, which is probably $800 or $900 Australian dollars a month, where I would in Australia be paying 10,000 RMB. So 2.5 times more for rent, but get brand new product here. And when I say product, I mean homes. So that's the biggest thing. So if you know, rent in Australia represents 50% of your income that you have to spend every month, you know, what if it's 20%? You know, we're talking about affordability that's 4 and 5 times better overall. And then you have this disposable income that it's hard to experience in the Western world because we have a high tax rate in Australia as well. We have huge tax on everything as well as your income. So you're kind of disincentivized to like be hardworking and really push hard in the Western world at the moment. People are feeling really unmotivated, really discouraged. Where if you can come and see a city or a country like this, and all of a sudden you feel, hey, I feel really genuinely rewarded for my work here. You know, you feel just happy about life in general. So not only that, but you've got like, let's say a meal. So say, for example, the typical meal in Australia, this is 3 years ago. I've been living in China for 3 years now. Say I pay 20 Australian dollars and $5 for a drink. Right? That's 25 Australian dollars, which is about 120 RMB. Here in China, I wouldn't pay more than

0: say 25 RMB. So we're talking about five times less for food as well when you go out. So that's the biggest thing, is like food and rent. It's just another planet.
1: I have a friend. His name is Kenny. He's an influencer on Xiaohongshu also. I think he's also on TikTok. His name is, his online name is Kenny Wow. He lives in a fifth tier city north of here and out north of where I am in Beijing. And he talks about, he goes, the fact that he goes out three meals a day, every day, 7 days a week, because he doesn't like to cook. He doesn't want to cook and he doesn't have to. And he's, you know, what he pays in a day is like 50 RMB a day to eat all three meals out. That's like $8, $9. So this guy spends, I don't know, you know, $70 a week eating every single meal out. And, you know, in the United States, I just went back this year, $70 is like four or five people going out once. So it's really dramatic. It's really amazing how affordable. Okay, I want to talk specifically about how you feel about how China is being misrepresented. You kind of already touched on this, but you've spoken about Western mainstream or legacy media, you know, lies, deception, propaganda. I don't always know if it's propaganda. It's hard to tell what it really is. Is it just that they misunderstand China? Is it deliberate? I don't know. What's your feeling, and what do you think is in at being told that is inaccurate about China that you might want to correct?
0: Well, a perfect example is Brett Baier from Fox News. And I recently made a video about him and what he said recently. And that's got 30,000 likes on Douyin here and about 10,000 likes on Facebook. So people are resonating deeply with what I'm saying and his misrepresentation of a whole people group in China. I wonder, is it the environment they're constantly in brainwashing them and they feel justified? This really is upsetting because you see a guy like that come over here representing Fox News Network and he gets, walks in the street. I'm sure you've seen it. And he was in the middle of traffic, like on the road. Like,
1: yeah, I saw
0: mate,
1: it.
0: What are you doing? You're going to cause an accident and you're certainly upsetting a lot of people because you're in the road. And then on top of that, so confidently spouting this, this bunch of baloney, these lies about China, saying, you know, it's Big Brother, look at the CCTV cameras. And he said, people don't jaywalk because they'll be immediately fined and it'll be sucked out of their WeChat bank account. Like there were so many levels of, bro, you're so far off reality. It's not even funny. Like the fact that I had no shame is very concerning to me. So I don't think they're doing it out of, I know the truth and I'm going to lie on purpose. I genuinely think they're brainwashed deeply for a long time in the same way I was, but I wouldn't have the confidence to come here and lie about a whole people group and publicly. Dude, you're on the air, bro. Like you're on Fox News. So, that's a perfect example of media spinning things because they believe it's true because their bosses said so.
1: Well, you know what? The same guy. Because I was watching him, everyone was watching him, and who are expats in China were watching this guy, like we're trying to report on China. He has no idea what he's talking about or making it up. I don't know. When he went to talk to the robot, he said, this is the China's first ever robot, you know, that runs I was like, no, it's not. I've seen these for years. What are you talking about? There's so many different models of those. And he talks into a microphone. I've actually never seen one that needed a microphone. I've just talked to them. They're not super common, but you see them in like airports or mega malls and stuff where they have special kiosks where there's a robot manning a station. It's kind of rare, but it's been around for a while. But he made it seem like this is, you know, China's first model. And like, he was so lucky to be a reporter reporting on this thing. And it was just so ridiculous, like the way that he made it out. It's like, I don't know, like he was trying to pretend that he had discovered this robot or something. It was just so weird. The way the Fox News looks at China is, I don't know. It doesn't make sense at all. Like that, I think they're just, you know, making stuff up as they go. Just like, oh, you know what would sound interesting? Let's just say this. You know, that's not what reporting is supposed to be. Reporting is supposed to be telling people factual information about stuff.
0: That's right.
1: It's just nuts.
0: I think they know their demographic. And I think they know that their people group that listen to them regularly are people that literally do

0: not do any research on their own. They don't generally think critically outside the box. And I know some people like that. I'm related to some. And it's taken me, and I love them very much, but what I do is I slowly help them to see my own videos because that's the best evidence of reality. And then I invite them to come and see it for yourself. Come and see it for yourself, China itself. And let me guide you and explain to you what you're seeing is not through the lens of your old filter system of the propaganda you've heard, but hear it from a localized Westerner like me, and let me explain what you're actually seeing. So, for example, you see a robot. This is not one of a kind sort of stuff. So he's obviously doing things to be salacious and make it sound so much more exciting than it really is.
1: Oh, I think that's what actually a lot of Western media is doing. It's just what would get clicks, they don't actually care about whether or not that's accurate or not, because they think, who's going to spot check me? You know, like very few Westerners get to the opportunity to come to China, which is why I like the fact that in your bio it says the real China, you know, because there seem to be a lot of different Chinas. There's so many different Chinas. There's like Western China where like the sky is perpetually gray and like, I don't know, maybe the sky is black. Trees don't have leaves on them. You know, we live in a black and white world where everyone is on camera all the time. Hey, you know, I want to talk about the social credit score for a second. This is one that comes up in the West where they just like, this is what I've heard. I've heard people say, if you jaywalk or, you know, whatever, I don't know, whatever crime they've imagined, then by the time you get home, your automatic door lock will lock you out because it knows who you are and where you live. Or in your bank, I've also heard your bank account gets frozen if you do some kind of things, like you post the wrong thing on social media, suddenly you can't access your own bank account. Is this true? Does this happen?
0: No. Rubbish, garbage. And that's been, you know, everyone I've ever spoken to and my experiences of seeing people constantly jaywalk all day long in Chengdu. And I've jaywalked. And I jaywalked yesterday accidentally while I was making a video about jaywalking. So, you know, it's funny. Even Dr. Jordan Peterson did this, you know, this podcast, and he was saying, you know, it's already happening now. I hope people push back on it in the US when it finally gets here. But, you know, when people jaywalk in China, blah, blah, blah, and he rattled on. And he said seven things, and all seven things were totally bogus, totally false. And I thought, dude, like, I respect you. You're a bit of a hero, like, to a lot of people in the West. Like, I love the guy in a sense of, like, I really respect him very deeply, but he gets his facts so wrong, it's not even funny. And social credit score is one of those things that they get wrong time and time again. It's a financial credit history and a criminal history. And it's also, that's what it is. So it's exactly the same as the Western world. So there's no difference there whatsoever. The problem is that the Chinese to English translation is social trustworthiness score. So it sounds like a social credit score, like it sounds evil or something like that, where it's not. It's just those two things. It's credit history and criminal history. So it's exactly the same and no different to the Western world. I also start to see, you know, a bit of a trend, a pattern, especially Western social media, is it's very narcissistic. So they're always pointing at other people whilst they do it themselves. And that's the sign of a true deceiver is, don't look at me and what I'm planning and plotting and doing. Look at China, China, China, China. So China's not actually doing it. They're actually very pro people in China. And that was overall the biggest revelation for me here in China is, dude, every part of society in China is pro people. Meanwhile, we think we're pro people in the Western world. Actually, in a lot of regards, the Western world is becoming profit-driven and greed-driven and anti-human. And you can see that even in the way AI is developing right now. In China, it's for people. It's actually boosting jobs. It's actually creating more opportunities for people. So the AI is enabling people to speed up the admin so that people can get to work. Meanwhile, in the Western world, it's taking jobs. And I believe there's a new policy in China where you're not allowed to replace AI with someone you've just fired. So it's pro-people here, and I feel becoming much, much more anti-human in the Western world.
1: Yeah, I think that resonates. I think, you know, because you see,

0: video, the sidewalk in Chengdu, you found an area that looked dangerous where there were like actual mm-hmm. literally sharp objects on the corner of mm-hmm. dilapidated parts of the infrastructure. What did you mm-hmm. complain about? What happened? How long did it take?
1: Okay, so that was just outside my Shaochu here in Chengdu. So what I found was, especially there was an area where kids would slide down this, I don't know what you call it. Maybe it was a piece of like artwork or something at some stage to beautify the area. It's become old and it became broken and quite dangerous looking. And as soon as I saw it, I thought, oh, I'll have to call 12345 and tell them about it. So I called them. It was early in the morning. I only had time early in the morning. So I got up about 6:30. I went outside. It was about 7 in the morning from memory. And I called the local government, the Chenghua government here in Chengdu, which is the city hotline again, 12345. And I told them, hey, there's a couple of areas. There's some kind of roof panels falling down from these objects. And this area is really dangerous for the kids. And there's some sharp areas. And there's some rubbish here too. Can we get some bins? So I think it was over the weekend and this was going into a holiday. So they were slowed down by the fact that, dude, you've called us like right on the doorstop of right on the edge of a holiday. And, but they had over 2 or 3 days fixed up pretty much everything. And then a week or two later, they installed bins and they made sure there was like rubber, like safety things on the metal as well. So 3 days to fix half, and then another week or two later, they fixed the rest of it as well. So that too was really cool just to see my local area improve as well. And they designated a scooter area and they just made it feel safer too. And overall, it just feels a lot cleaner there when you walk through. So instead of feeling like, hey, like a lot of Chengdu is beautiful, what about my local area too? And so I don't want to just make the videos just for safety, but if it's safety and we can beautify our own local area, would be great too. So I did that. Again, that was impressive.
0: You know, I almost wish there was something dilapidated near my home, but actually when I'm thinking as you're speaking about my local area and there's nothing that needs to be fixed. So I'm going to have to go further mm-hmm. abroad to find something if I want to make a video like yours someday. you mm-hmm. filmed at Chengdu, Shenzhen and Yiwu. What differences in daily vibe and development mm-hmm. have you noticed across these cities as a long-term resident?
1: Chengdu, Yiwu, Shenzhen. Shenzhen's interesting. I'd like everyone to understand, first of all, like we're talking about before, what is the real China? There's so many different types or, you know, what are we seeing? Everyone's showing a different kind. So you can show that the tech only China and you can get stuck in a bubble of mm-hmm. just high tech, everything's high tech and everything's brand new. Yeah. But then there's actually an older China still here as well. And that's perhaps the older generation live in those older neighborhoods, for example. So each city is going to have an older suburbs or set of suburbs, and then they're going to have the more high-tech, brand new area as well. So Shenzhen, we stayed with friends in a little bit further northeast, and then I spent about 45 minutes, 50 minutes in a taxi to go all the way down southwest to see. It was a Mixi mall. I love Mixi because we have a Mixi near us here. And this is not an endorsement, but it's just a nice shopping mall brand. And man, oh man, it was so mind-blowing how luxe shopping malls can be in Shenzhen. And then I went and ordered a drone milk tea, and it comes out of the sky. You know, it's just freaking crazy. And then Yiwu was very different, my experience of Yiwu, because I was staying so close to the wholesale market there. So there were a lot of foreigners, a lot of people from the Middle East, for example, in that area to buy wholesale. So my experience of Yiwu was very different. That area was very foreign centric. But if you go further south, there's this beautiful mall area and like everything looks really great. But I didn't love the area of Yiwu that I was staying where the foreigners were. It needs some work. I should do a series of 1, 2, 3, 4, 5 videos there and see it improve. I love Yiwu generally.

0: generally speaking, I know that the local government, the city, would be very responsive. I just didn't have time to make videos there. Chengdu, again, I know the most about Chengdu, but 3 years here, my map, my nav system says I've only explored 20.1% of all of Chengdu. So even if you're here for years and years, you can't really get your mind around a whole city, because in Australia, we have 25, 26 million population. This city alone in Chengdu has 25, 26 million people. So we're talking about like a whole nation in one city. And it's not super densely populated, overcrowded, what you hear in Western social media. It's dispersed over a very large area. And obviously, most of us are in apartment complexes, but there are also homes as well, 1, 2, 3, and 4 story homes. So the difference is I haven't seen a lot of Yiwu. Shenzhen is extremely high tech, very impressive if you do some exploring. And Chengdu is just a laid back city, and it's very beautiful and lots to see here because it's just gigantic.
1: It is gigantic. I've only been there once. Mm-hmm. I rushed around as much as I could in the 3 days that I was there, and mm-hmm. I didn't see anything mm-hmm. because it's just gigantic. Like mm-hmm. all the cities in China are mm-hmm. really gigantic. Mm-hmm. We're running out of time. I don't have a time. I only can ask 2 or 3 more questions. Mm-hmm. I want to talk about, you had a fishbone mm-hmm. removed in a Chinese hospital in just 30 minutes for 300 RMB. I think this is important. I don't know what it's like in Australia. I've mm-hmm. got to assume that whatever medical system you have in Australia, it's better than the United States, because mm-hmm. in the United States, we have basically maybe one of the worst medical systems for a wealthy country ever in the world. Mm-hmm. So, mm-hmm. you know, what was your experience in the Chinese hospital? How does that compare to your understanding of what, you know, medical care is like in Australia?
0: Mm. It's just night and day. It's black and white. The difference is so opposite. So we had just moved from Australia, and we had a couple of scenarios where we had to take the kids to the emergency department in the hospital in Brisbane, Australia. And you'd expect, okay, emergency has to be fast, right? Even as a kid, when I was like 10 and I broke a bone in my hand, still you wait 6-7 hours. And I mean, even if you get there at 12 midnight, you're still there till 7 in the morning. It's just crazy. That was probably better than it is now. Nowadays, so recently, a couple of years back, my son fell off his bike and hit his head. My wife took him to the hospital, and she was there 4 or 5 hours and not even seen by a doctor at all. There was another example of a friend of ours who was sitting in the ER with blood dripping out of her head, down her face and down her chin. And she was there 8 or 9 hours and still not seen. She just went home. The blood dried on her head. So
1: wow.
0: So you're not even really seen in the emergency room. I've heard so many stories of people paying through the nose, which is just ridiculous sums of money in especially the US right now. There was one guy who had a premature baby. The baby was born at 22 weeks, and they paid a total of $1.8 million to see that baby through that period in the, what's it called? The NICU. So it's in a incubation machine. So we're talking about stupid amounts of money that you have to spend in the Western world to get treated, to get sorted out. And we've had a baby here in China as well. And it was a far better experience, hand on heart. It was a much better experience than in my own hometown, Brisbane, Australia, which has great, you know, hospitals, but it's just the service isn't there. The cost you spend is just ridiculous. And here, we just had such a great experience, really wonderful nurses, very highly competent, professional people here. Even the obstetrician gynecologist, when we sit down and we talk about the birthing process and the baby and how it's going in the belly, man, I'm a question asker. I love to sit there and learn and like understand the risks and everything. So we would sit together for an hour with this obstetrician gynecologist. He wouldn't rush me out the door. I'd be rushed out the door in Australia after 15 minutes. This woman, you know, again, I respect and I admire them for their profession, but their service is just not there. She'd rush me out the door. You can tell she's had too many coffees that morning. Like, quickly, quickly, quickly, stop asking questions. Hop out of here, you know, pay me my money. So it's just night and day. That particular experience, I got a fishbone stuck in my throat. We went to the local hospital, and I think I was in the wrong area. I ended up in a pediatric area. So like I'm in the wrong area. But she said, just don't worry, come in. What's wrong? And I said, you know, I think I've got a fishbone stuck in my throat. And she was like, yep, no problem. Dude, she was speaking English again, mind blown. Like, how do I just keep getting these English speaking amazing people? She took me a few doors down to the to get an endoscopy, like put a camera down my throat. And I'm like, ah, and she stuck it through my nose. So I was a bit shocked. That wasn't very pleasant. But it was quick And, you know, like it was a bit uncomfortable down my nose. I think it was like 30 or 40 minutes I was there in total and 300 RMB. And they were like, we checked it. There's nothing there. It must have been, you know, a scratch from a previous bone. Maybe it's gone down. Don't be alarmed, basically. And we went all the way to the base of the stomach. You know, there's nothing there. So don't be alarmed. Don't freak out. If you have any other issues, you can call us. And she let me film as well, which is another thing. Like in the US or Australia, there's no way they'd let you film. I asked consent. I said, is it all right if I... She goes, yeah, sure, sure, no problem. So there's so many things about that experience, like super fast, super affordable, super professional, speaks English, and let me film, no problem.
1: Wow, that's just an amazing story. Also, I never want to have a fishbone incident because I don't want something stuck in my nose. That sounds terrifying, honestly. Okay. We don't have a lot of time, but I want to ask you, okay, firstly, I want to admit, you know, I learned about your trying to become Chinese. I know a lot of people were like drinking hot water. I must be the most stubborn Westerner ever because, yes, I've adapted to no shoes in the house and I have slippers and stuff, but I drink cold water and I have ice. My wife hates me for it. The lectures have not ended in 14 years that I should be drinking hot water. But why don't you tell me, what does it mean? How have you adapted to Chinese culture?
0: Okay. In some regards, I have. In some regards, I haven't, like you, right? So, you know, I'll still have some habits that are very Western. I think that trend of becoming Chinese is like it's a psychological thing. I think people are pretty desperate to like disassociate from being Western or something. They're fed up. I think it's their way of like revolting. Like we're sick of it. We just want to embrace another culture who we feel care a lot more for us. For example, the TikTok refugee situation, everyone flocked to Red Note and they found that, oh my goodness, we love these friendly Chinese, number one. And number two is like what they do is super cool and we can adapt and like become healthier by doing like warm water or there might be some other examples of like having a lot less sugar. There's been some examples in my own diet that I've changed. I don't drink hot water. I drink like room temperature water now, which is my way of adapting to becoming a little more like healthy. And I have a Chinese wife, so she teaches me the Chinese ways. I do wear like indoor shoes. I leave my dirty shoes at the front door. Like when you learn like the reason behind why the Chinese do these things, it's because of, you know, a lot of wisdom and experience and something that we need to adapt and actually learn and implement it in our own life because it's actually just wisdom. Your question was, how have I become more adapted to the Chinese way.
1: In what ways, since coming here, have you changed? You mentioned the water temperature change and wearing slippers. You're right. Becoming Chinese, China maxing, right? Has become like a real big trend in the West. Yeah. I mean, you know, you've been here for a while. Are there other habits that you've picked up that you feel that you wouldn't have picked up back home?
0: I have to really think about it. Some habits I've picked up that I wouldn't have, I think, probably it's been really good for me in terms of like understanding other cultures and being more humble. I think that's probably the one I admire the most in myself that's grown over time. Not that I'm proud of my humility because that's like a juxtaposition, but like, but like it's a lot easier to be just more level-headed and like down to earth, I think, in China. And that's the thing I'm most happy about in my own personality is because, you know, you meet very successful Chinese people and they just don't have this airy arrogance to them. At least the ones I've met have been very humble, down to earth, you know, make time to spend with you. They're patient with you. They ask you questions. They're genuinely interested in you. They're not rushed to move on from you the way that you feel maybe in the Western world with a successful person is always in a hurry. Just get out of my hair. Like, you're not important. I'm this millionaire or whatever. Like, I don't want to spend time with you. But in China, they're just really genuine. And so I've become more like that.

0: I think.
1: Yeah, that's a really good point. People charge money in the West to have like these conferences with successful people. In China, if you run into someone who's a PhD and you're just like, hey, you want to chat? They're like, yes. You know, that is a really interesting point. We are out of time. Where can we find you on social media? Where do you want people to find you on social media?
2: Sure. Yeah. So you can find me like on just about every Western social media under my full name, Andre Longanu, or Andre in China is my other one. And to make things even more complex, in China is Lao Liang Zai Zhongguo. So that's the three places you can find me.
1: Wonderful. Thank you so much for your time, Andre.
2: Thank you, Jason. I really appreciate you having me. I'm honored. Thank you.

0: 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Hear the difference.
1: Now the news. I'm Tian Yu. Chinese Foreign Minister Wang Yi says China is willing to strengthen exchanges at all levels with Sweden. He called on the two countries to leverage complementary strengths and promote cooperation. He made the remarks during a meeting with Swedish Prime Minister Ulf Kristersson in Stockholm. Wang Yi said a better developed China will benefit the world and create new opportunities for all countries, including Sweden. Kristersson said the Swedish government is willing to strengthen dialogue, broaden consensus, and advance cooperation across various fields with China. He said Sweden also supports Europe and China in strengthening dialogue and properly managing differences. The Chinese and Russian navies will hold the Joint Sea 2026 exercise near the sea and airspace around Qingdao this month. Following the conclusion of the main exercise, a portion of the participating naval forces from both sides will proceed to conduct a joint maritime patrol in the Pacific. The Chinese Defense Ministry says the exercise is part of the annual cooperation plan between the two militaries, aimed at working together to tackle security challenges and maintain regional peace and stability. Russian President Vladimir Putin and Ukrainian President Volodymyr Zelensky have held separate phone calls with their U.S. counterpart Donald Trump to discuss efforts to end the conflict. The Kremlin says Putin briefed Trump on battlefield developments and Trump offered to assist in seeking a resolution. They said it is important to maintain consistent communication. Trump said it was urgent to resolve the conflict to advance bilateral cooperation. Zelensky updated Trump on the frontline situation and appealed for American resolve to help end the fighting. They agreed to continue their talks at a NATO meeting in Turkey in the coming days. The United States has marked its historic 250th Independence Day, celebrating a massive milestone amidst extreme weather and a complex public mood. While fireworks and parades lit up the country, a record-breaking heat wave forced cancellations in several states. In Washington, severe thunderstorms triggered a temporary evacuation of the National Mall and delayed President Donald Trump's keynote address by over an hour. The milestone arrives amid growing public pessimism. A new Gallup poll reveals that 77% of Americans believe the Founding Fathers would be disappointed with the nation today a record high. The data also highlights a steep generational divide, with only 8% of young adults believing the U.S. has made a great deal of progress. The Democratic People's Republic of Korea says top leader Kim Jong-un has overseen weapons tests involving the destroyer Kangkon. According to state media Korean Central News Agency, the warship carried out test launches of strategic cruise missiles, along with trials of naval guns, machine guns, and electronic warfare systems. Kim Jong-un called for accelerating efforts to expand the country's war deterrent and ordered the vessel to be commissioned into the Navy within 2 months. The Indonesian government has warned local governments to step up preparedness for potential fires at landfills. The warning came amid forecasts of extreme weather conditions over the coming months. This follows a blaze at a landfill near Jakarta, which has remained unextinguished for days. Driven by continuous dry weather and baking temperatures, the blaze spread rapidly across the waste disposal site. Strong winds and a shortage of water supplies also severely hampered firefighting efforts. The Sierra Leone China Friendship Hospital has launched a nursing training center in Freetown. The center is primarily managed by the 27th batch of the Chinese medical team. It will serve as a permanent platform for nursing education and professional capacity building between the two countries. The center's first 2-month training program has enrolled more than 40 nursing professionals from 5 major hospitals across Sierra Leone. And finally, in sports, Kylian Mbappe scored the only goal from the penalty spot as France defeated Paraguay 1-0 in the World Cup round of 16 in Philadelphia. Paraguay's physical tactics presented France with a difficult problem to solve, but eventually Mbappe had the final say with a second-half penalty. France will next face Morocco in the quarterfinal on Thursday. Morocco eliminated co-host Canada with a 3-0 win earlier on Saturday. And that's the news. I'm Tian Yu.
2: From Epic tales of mystery and magic, to accounts of battle and empire, from the verses of ancient poets,
3: 关关雎鸠，在河之洲,
2: to the masterpieces of our times. A Light on Literature brings to life China's literary heritage and a look at the world in a new light.
4: Hi, I'm Huang Rui. On today's A Light on Literature, we continue by presenting the book Tides from the West, a Chinese autobiography written by Chang Mengling. Chang Mengling was a well-respected Chinese educator. He graduated from the University of California, Berkeley, and obtained his PhD from Columbia University. He served as the education minister of the Republic of China in the late 1920s, before being appointed president of Peking University in the 1930s. This autobiography reads like a movie script that takes you back to experience what China was like a century ago. Via this book, readers can relive the quiet village life of Chang's childhood, the fast-changing urban life of his teen years, and the impact of his growing awareness of Western thought, as well as the years of studying abroad that would shape his thinking. This takes place against the background of the end of dynastic rule in China and the country's transition into a republic, a journey full of social change, conflict, and war. Today, Tang Damin narrates the sixth chapter. Enjoy.

Chapter 6, Further Education. Thus, at the age of 15, I was brought back home by my father. We were afraid that the Boxer War might extend to Shanghai and so returned to the village. But after a short stay, as the bandits became worse, we moved to Yuyao, the district capital, to live. There I was sent to a local school to study English and arithmetic and studied Chinese under a private tutor. After a year or so, I went to Hangzhou, capital of the province of Zhejiang. This was the center of the silk industry in China and also one center of the tea trade. Hangzhou silk and tea were famous all over the country. Hangzhou is well known for its scenic beauty. To one side of the city, the Qiantang tides rush up from Hangzhou Bay. On the other is the West Lake, mirrored against a blue sky with reflections of temples and villas perched on the surrounding hills. The city was known as a paradise on earth. This was the city that Marco Polo adored in his travels, and it was the ancient capital of King Jian Liao, who kept his domain in peace through long years of incessant invasions and wars in China. Here the South Songs made their capital for 150 years, and here famous poets and men of letters lived. It is a city rich in historical records and monuments. The Imperial Library was filled with valuable books. It was the right place for young scholars to nurse themselves to grow. In this city of learning, I stumbled accidentally into a backward school, a local Christian academy run by an American missionary. Here, I hoped that at least I might learn English well. The atmosphere was far from congenial. The principal was a carpenter by trade. This pious American had been carried to China by his religious zeal. He had done some missionary work in my prefecture before being given charge of the academy. As he taught nothing except the Bible, I did not know how much he knew. And since learning was honored in China, the carpenter teacher evoked secret contempt in the hearts of his pupils. My English teacher was a man of vulgar manners, a new convert whose soul may have been saved, but whose tongue remained distinctly heathen. I had tramped from this school to that, trying to find a really good English teacher, but to my great disappointment, I was still simply chasing after shadows. It was compulsory in the academy to attend exercises in the chapel every morning. We sang hymns in Chinese. Sometimes the clever pupils saw fit to render them in paraphrases, which gained more popularity among us than the hymns. In spite of Sunday schools and morning exercises, my mind was closed tight as a clam against any spiritual foreign elements. Having got rid of its spirits, ghosts, and gods, it was reluctant to admit any new elements of similar nature. And indeed, ever since that time, I have remained an agnostic, trying to find immortality rather in this world than in the next. This conforms with the basic teachings of Confucius. The only respectable buildings on the campus of the academy were the chapel and the residence of the principal. The students lived in cell-like mud sheds, and classes were held there or in the shabby dining hall. Out of curiosity, some pupils liked to loiter around the principal's house. These unwelcome guests were often told to keep away. Usually they obeyed and walked off, but on one occasion, a student rebelled and got into a quarrel with a teacher who happened by. A crowd began to gather. The student accused the teacher of slapping his face and wept to draw the ready sympathy of the mob. The commotion spread like fire, and within a few minutes, the majority of the student body had joined in demanding the immediate dismissal of the teacher. The demand being refused by the principal, the crowd became enraged, and the emotions soared to the highest pitch. The principal told them bluntly that if they did not like the school, they could leave. In about 2 hours, the whole school walked out. This marked the end of my education in a missionary school, and I had no regret.
The sooner I left, the better. One may ask, why such a thing should happen all of a sudden? It was not a mere outburst of ugliness on the part of unruly students. The slap was only a trigger pulled on a loaded gun. The explosive charge is not to be identified with a little missionary academy. This was part of a countrywide student rebellion against school authority. Even a backward missionary school in Hangzhou was not exempt. The rebellion had started in Nanyang College in Shanghai during the previous year. A student had left an inkstand on his professor's chair, and the professor had sat on it. His clothes being stained, he got very angry. It was reported to the president, and a few suspects were dismissed. There followed a clash between the college authorities and the student body, the latter supported by a number of faculty members. Eventually, all the students walked out. The younger generation was changing, and it was a change from submission to rebellion. Dismayed at the encroachment of foreign powers upon China, people blamed the imperial court for it. The students, inflamed and aroused by Dr. Sun Yat-sen's revolutionary propaganda, were ready to strike whenever there might be opportunity and at anything they could get hold of. They delivered their first blows at the school authorities who were handiest to them. The provincial college of Zhejiang

Yang followed suit, a minor fracas between a student and a sedan chair bearer of the imperial governor who was visiting the college set off the incident. All the students went on strike in consequence and left the college in a body. Many incidents of like nature occurred in other schools, with eventual disruption of a number of institutions of new learning. It spread throughout the country. The new elements in the country sympathized with the strikes and blamed the authorities for their despotism. The old elements condemned the students in no uncertain terms and sympathized with the school authorities. Whatever one's opinion, few realized that this was the eve of a revolution. From the time of these early student rebellions to the revolution of 1911, which marked the birth of the Republic of China, was only 8 short years. It was the rebellion of the coming intelligentsia against a class of old literati who controlled China intellectually and socially, as well as politically. With the introduction of the theory of evolution, with special reference to the struggle for existence and the survival of the fittest, and other scientific ideas, the mental attitude of the young generation was undergoing a radical change in social and political philosophy. 18th century concepts of individual freedom encountered the 19th century industrial revolution. Freedom in the form of rebellion against established authority, and industrial revolution in the form of imported products which doomed the old trades to decay. China's old structure was crumbling, and the new one was yet to be built. There was a general unrest throughout the country. Poverty, bandits, famine, plague, official corruption, ignorance of world affairs, and the pinch of foreign aggressions all were contributing factors. The students, the young blood, merely took the lead. It was not an insignificant inkstand, nor the slapped face of a pupil in the missionary school, nor any altercation between a student and the chair-bearer that set educational institutions ablaze throughout China. After leaving the academy, our youthful student body organized a school for themselves, the School of Reforms and Progress. The name was suggested by Zhang Binglin, one of the famous revolutionary scholars of our time. Our ambition was to make the school as great one day as Oxford or Cambridge. Pretty soon, as was natural, we found ourselves disillusioned. The student body dwindled in the course of half a year to a few elected officers. When these few found no one to re-elect them, they also departed to seek educations elsewhere. For my part, I registered at Zhejiang College under a new name, lest the college authorities find me persona non grata. I took the entrance examination, passed it, and was admitted. The college had just been reorganized after the strike and was the highest institution of learning in the province of scholars, as our province was known. Its forerunner had been Qiu Shi Shu Yuan, or the school for seeking what is right. It is the proper frame of mind for a scholar to seek what is right, and this was the attitude of Chinese scholars of former generations. This had been a school similar to the Sino-Occidental school of Shaoxing, an old-style Chinese school whose curriculum included some foreign languages and science teaching. As the new subjects grew in importance and were allotted more time, it developed into a new type of school and was renamed Zhejiang College. Situated in the provincial capital and maintained by the government, the college served as a center of cultural movements in the province. The curriculum was very similar to that of the Sino-Occidental school, but the courses were more advanced, more various, and better taught, with less sheer memory work. It was a modern school in the making. I had been trotting along in the dark since entering the school in Shaoxing. My mind always rushed for the place where I caught a glimpse of bewitching light and groped in some other direction when it elusively disappeared. By this time, however, I saw things in much clearer perspective. I had begun to study world history in English.
At first, it seemed as difficult to understand the doings of other peoples as when one tries to understand the

behavior of the masses, but gradually I began to see, albeit dimly, the development of Western civilization. This was, of course, only in a very general and vague way, but my interest in Western history was aroused and a foundation laid for further study. Here I was in the midst of intellectual activities. Through reading, lectures, and conversation, my information about China and the world was accumulating. I grew familiar with some 40 centuries of China's history with a fair understanding of the causes as given by the great historians of the rise and fall of many dynasties. This served as the basis for a comparative study of Western history later on. In the field of contemporary history, there was plenty of material. The Sino-Japanese War of 1894, of which I had learned from the misleading colored pictures in my childhood. The short-lived reforms of Kang Youwei and Liang Qichao in 1898, which had taken place during my stay in the Sino-Occidental School. The Boxer War of 1900, news of which I learned at such close range in Shanghai. And the Russo-Japanese War of 1904, which was even then raging, with China's overwhelming sympathy for Japan. Each and all furnished rich materials for thought and study. One might study history backward too. There was the Sino-French War in 1885, in which China lost Indochina. The Taiping Rebellion, which lasted from 1851 to 1864, and the ever-victorious army of Generals Gordon and Ward. The Opium War of 1840, as a result of which China lost Hong Kong. And if one went farther back, there was the coming of the Jesuits during the later Ming and early Qing periods, and the travels of Marco Polo during the Yuan Dynasty. Still farther back, China had relations with the Roman Empire. Liang Qichao's Young China, an encyclopedic monthly published in Tokyo, furnished a great variety of materials, ranging from short stories to metaphysics, and including elementary science, history, politics, biographies, literature, etc. His lucid pen was capable of making people understand almost any subject, new or difficult, to the reader. This was very important at a time when there was a need to introduce Western ideas into China. His style was clear, persuasive, and easy to follow, and therefore very profitable reading for students. I was one among thousands who came under his influence. I think this great scholar did more than anyone else in his time to popularize modern knowledge among the rising generation. His was the fountain of wisdom from which every young man drew to quench his thirst for the new learning. Politically, he stood for constitutional reforms under the reigning dynasty. Meanwhile, the revolutionaries were publishing a number of periodicals to sponsor Dr. Sun Yat-sen's radical idea that for China, a republican form of government was better than a monarchy, and that China must be governed by the Han Chinese and not by the corrupt and degenerate Manchu ethnic group. That published by the Zhejiang students in Tokyo was a monthly, Ties of Qiantang. This magazine attacked the reigning dynasty so fiercely that it was barred from the mails, among other like periodicals, by the postal authorities. But the movement had the sympathy of the Tokyo government, and the tabooed periodicals, therefore, flowed continuously from Japan, where they were published, into the international settlement of Shanghai, where Chinese jurisdiction reached only partially. So Shanghai became a clearinghouse for revolutionary ideas, and from there, the literature was smuggled into other cities by sympathizers as well as profit makers. Zhejiang College itself was deluged with pamphlets, magazines, and books of revolutionary propaganda, some depicting the atrocities committed by the ethnic Manchus during their invasion of China, others describing their misrule and the unequal treatment of ethnic Manchus and Han Chinese under the existing regime. The students devoured them voluptuously. No power on earth could stop them. Moreover, concrete examples of the misrule and incompetence of the Qing dynasty could be found just outside the college gate. Within the city

walls of Hangzhou was a walled city for the ethnic Manchus who were stationed there as a garrison to watch over the Han Chinese. I was warned not to enter it. Anyone did so at his own risk. More than 200 years earlier, this city within the city had been set aside exclusively as barracks for the Manchu soldiers in Hangzhou. After them, their children's children had lived there, nominally as soldiers, for generations until they were killed by the Taipings during the siege of the capital. Intermarriage between the Han and Manchu ethnic groups was in general forbidden, but ethnic Manchus were allowed to marry Han Chinese women if they preferred, although such marriages were rare. When the Civil War was over, a part of the garrison stationed at Jingzhou in Hubei province was moved to Hangzhou to fill the vacancy. Some of these were still living and spoke Hubei dialect. Most of them had died, but their children lived there and still clung to the dialect of their fathers. Thus they were easily detected by the natives of Hangzhou. But the third generation had begun to speak the local Hangzhou tongue. They sent 10 of their boys to study at the college. These youths behaved wisely toward the revolutionary movement in the college by pretending not to know of it. One of them, an ethnic Mongolian, actually told me he was in favor of a revolution against the Qing dynasty as he was not an ethnic Manchu in spite of being a so-called Manchu soldier. These so-called Manchu soldiers were no soldiers at all. They were just the same as civilians. They had families and reared children in the so-called barracks and knew nothing of the arts of war. The only difference was that they lived on government rations and had no occupation. Theirs was a sort of parasitic life, and they degenerated physically, mentally, and morally. They haunted the tea houses on the West Lake, some of them in the fashionable manner carrying a bird in its cage, and people generally kept away from them. They would slap anyone who offended them. These living examples of degeneration, corruption, and arrogance woke hatred and contempt in the hearts of the young students. It was just as effective as revolutionary propaganda, if not more so. While we got our mental food from Liang Qichao, we drew our emotional nourishment from Dr. Sun Yat-sen and his sympathizers. Generally speaking, it is emotion that leads to action when a decisive hour comes. When that hour came in China, Dr. Sun, both dreamer and man of action, won a decisive victory over the new literati who stood for constitutionalism. Such was the general atmosphere of Zhejiang College. Similar conditions also prevailed in other institutions. I was interested in all these activities. I liked to get hold of information and to think with the materials thus secured, and also to feel and to act. But nothing carried me away entirely. To play safe, I still planned to take the Imperial Civil Examination, still the only road to a government position except by way of revolution, which seemed long and difficult to me. I was at times timid and shy, at others bold and reckless, and therefore did not trust my own temperament. So I often acted cautiously, feeling my way before making a definite move. Especially at any crossroads, I would consider again and again before coming to a decision. In case of doubt, I was apt instead to sit by the roadside and indulge in daydreams. But once a decision was made, I would stick to the end. I made mistakes in life, but never so fatally as to be swept away by the advancing tides.

And that was the sixth chapter of the book, Tides from the West, a Chinese autobiography written by Chang Mengling, read by Tang Daming, and published by the Foreign Language Teaching and Research Press. Some names and terminologies in this book have been updated for contemporary usage. Join us again next time on A Light on Literature for Chapter 7, titled Imperial Civil Examination. I'm Huang Rei. See you next time.

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0: Some say Chinese is one of the most difficult languages in the world, and learning it is almost impossible.
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1: the grammar.
5: 知吃思吃都还难.
6: It just complicates it so much.
0: Only because you're not learning it in the right way. Why not try Takeaway Chinese, where you can take some Chinese away and experience progress day by day. Takeaway Chinese, we will promise you a difference. Some say Chinese is one of the most difficult languages in the world, and learning it is almost impossible.
1: So learning Chinese, the most difficult thing.
2: 非常难.
3: So I'm sort of tone deaf. I can't really hear them.
4: I think the cultural mindset is the biggest complication for
1: the grammar.
5: 知吃思吃都还难.
6: It just complicates it so much.
0: Only because you're not learning it in the right way. Why not try Takeaway Chinese, where you can take some Chinese away and experience progress day by day. Takeaway Chinese, we will promise you a difference.
7: Welcome to Takeaway Chinese. I'm Fei Fei. Join me today is Tony Reed. Hello, Tony.
8: Fei Fei, what's going on? And hello to our listeners out there. Looking forward to learning some new Chinese today.
7: And we are. You know, Tony, I recently took a little test myself.
8: A test, okay.
7: Yeah, because I was learning about a new, well, sort of industry right now. It's called the trading of carbon emissions.
8: Oh, boy.
7: And it seems like, you know, a lot of people are seeing it as a new opportunity for investments.
8: Okay.
7: And then I'm starting to realize that more people and businesses are trying to, at least, adopt a more eco-friendly either lifestyle or way of operations.
8: Mm-hmm.
7: And I guess now it's almost universal recognition that we need this greener world. And we need to be more eco-friendly, to consider the environment, to recycle more and
8: yeah,
7: such.
8: That's a big talk, especially the last few years, you know, trying to phase out fossil fuels and try to be more sustainable in terms of energy. I'm an advocate of it, but I'm also, you know, I don't want to get too carried away. I think there are extremes.
7: Yeah, of course. Will always be some people going a little bit far.
8: Yeah.
7: The talk of greener lifestyle is also very popular right now in China. And so today in this episode, we are going to talk about how to say sustainability and everything in Chinese. And it's quite easy, you know, green lifestyle. Green, of course, is the color 绿色.
8: 绿色. 绿色.
7: So when we're talking about, you know, eco-friendly lifestyle or green life, in Chinese it's 绿色生活.
8: 绿色生活, so yeah. Green life.
7: Yeah, the direct translation is pretty simple. And first of all, of course, we're having a small dialogue about all the important expressions and language points.
8: Okay.
9: 我打算少开车，多乘坐公共交通工具，过绿色生活。我也是，我最近开始骑自行车上班了，还尽量少使用一次性生活用品，比如塑料袋、一次性餐具等。很好啊，我们这些改变虽然看起来微不足道，但长期坚持会对我们的个人生活和环境保护产生积极的影响。
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7: that's the whole dialogue, and as usual, we'll break it down sentence by sentence.
8: All right.
7: The first one, 你今天是开车来上班的吗?
8: So this is, did you drive to work today? So 你 is you, 今天 is today, 是, this is kind of like is. And then 开车, this is drive, yeah?
7: Yes.
8: And then 来 is normally like come, right?
7: Mm.
8: And then 上班, this is work, and then the ma. So the here denotes like possession. So like the works. It's
7: a little confusing, right?
8: A little confusing.
7: We have this expression of, we have the 是 in the beginning, and then we have the in the end of the sentence. Well, it actually means the speaker is trying to emphasize on one part of the information of a past event.
8: Mm-hmm.
7: For example, in this sentence, the speaker saw the other person come to work. So this person has arrived at work, and they are checking if he or she is driving to work today.
8: Okay.
7: And so in this sentence, the speaker want to emphasize on the part of driving to work. And you are seeing 开车来上班 between 是 and 的.
8: Okay.
7: This 的 doesn't really carry the possession meaning.
8: Okay.
7: But it works with 是 in the beginning to emphasize some information in the past. Another example would be, for example, if I want to emphasize on, are you driving to work today? I want to emphasize on today. I would put 今天 after 是. 你是今天开车来上班的吗?
8: Interesting.
7: Yeah, so for if you want to stress on one part of the information, and you can put that information after 是, and sort of stress on that word.
8: Okay.
7: Mm-hmm. For this structure of 是 and 的, is almost, I think, a really popular way right now in Chinese for asking a very specific information.
8: Okay.
7: If you omit the 是 and 的, it still makes sense grammatically, but it doesn't carry the meaning that you want to ask some information of the past.
8: Oh, okay.
7: Yeah, for example, you won't be able to ask if that person is driving to work today. If you want to ask that, you definitely need 是 and 的 in your question.
8: Okay, so this is important if you want to ask if it was already done.
7: Yeah, yeah.
8: Okay, and if you're doing it right now, for example, if you call someone on the phone and you want to know if they're driving, you can ask them, 现在你开车...
7: 你在开车吗?
8: Oh, okay. 你在开车吗?
7: Are you driving?
8: Are you driving? Mm-hmm. Okay. Now, if you want to say, are you driving to work? You can say, 你在开车...
7: 你是开车来上班的吗?
8: Even that, even if you're doing it at the moment,
7: yeah, yeah.
8: You also need to use this 是的.
7: 是的, because you want to ask if that person is driving to work.
8: Yeah.
7: And you need the 是 and 的 to make that sentence together.
8: Really? Even if it's in the present continuous and in the past? Because in the 是 的 you just said is in the past.
7: Of a past event.
8: If
7: that person is driving at the moment, but it's still like they've made the decision of drive a car today, that decision is made.
8: Okay.
7: And even though they are driving, you are sort of still asking, do you want to drive to work today, or do you want to take the subway or on foot? And then you will be needing this 你是开车来上班的吗?
8: Okay. Okay, yeah, sorry, that was I had a lot of questions there, cause,
7: but I think it's good.
8: Okay.
7: It's a useful actually structure in modern Chinese especially, but it can be confusing because the 的 and 是 doesn't really carry the normal meaning that we talked about before.
8: Right, right.
7: Yeah. And then the next sentence is 不是,我是坐地铁来的,我打算少开车,多乘坐公共交通工具,过绿色生活.
8: So this is no, I took the subway. I want to live a greener life, so I decided to drive less and take public transportation instead. So 不是 is normally like saying that's not, or that's not it, or that's not correct. 我是, so I am, 坐地铁, so 坐 is sometimes do or sometimes take, right? Use or do or something.
7: This one is take or sit.
8: Okay. So take, 坐, and then 地铁 is subway. And then 来 is come, and then 的. So the 是 and 的 combo is here to denote that this is something the person has already decided to do.
7: They've taken the subway.
8: Or they have taken the subway. Okay. 我打算, I, and then 打算, I believe this is decided.
7: Or plan,
8: okay.
7: Or want to.
8: Oh, okay. 小开车, so 小 is less. And then 开车 is obviously drive. And then 多 is, that should be more, right?
7: Yes.
8: And then 청소is...
7: it's also take or sit. It's just a, I think it's a more formal way of saying 做.
8: Okay. So 청소 is take, 公共交通工具. So 公共 is public, and then 交通 is transportation, and then 工具 is like, I'm not sure.
7: Well, it can be meaning tools, equipment, facilities, you know.
8: Facilities. Mm. Okay. So I'm taking the public transportation facilities. And then 过, I believe that's live. And then 绿色 is the green, right?
7: Mm.
8: And then 生活 is life.
7: Mm.
8: Yeah.
7: Yeah, it's a really long sentence. And then 我也是。我最近开始骑自行车上班了。还尽量少使用一次性生活用品。比如塑料袋、一次性餐具等。
8: This is, yeah, same here. I started cycling to work recently. I've been trying to use fewer disposable items like plastic bags, disposable dishware, and so on. So, same here, or me too. 我也是. This is normally translated as me too.
7: Yes, exactly.
8: Yeah. 我 is I.最近, this is recently, 开始, I think this 开始 is like start.
7: Yes.
8: And then 骑, this is like ride, yeah. So 自行车.
7: 自行车.
8: 自行车, I think this is like a bike. 上班了, so 上班, this is work. So ride a bike.To work, and then 还尽量,
7: yes,
8: right.

0: 生活's life, 用品, I think that's...
1: it's like items.
0: Daily necessities, yes. Or things that you use in a day. 比如, this is example, for example, 塑料袋. So 塑料袋, is that plastic? Bag?
1: Yes, 塑料 is plastic.
0: Because I know 袋子 bag.
1: Yes, 袋子 is bag.
0: And then I guess 塑料 is plastic?
1: Yes.
0: Okay. And then 一次性, again, one time use. 餐具. This is a dish, like some type of ware for food, dishware.
1: Yes, everything you use for food, like the dishes, bowls, cups, chopsticks, forks, and everything you use on your dinner table.
0: Okay, so like, yeah, dinnerware or something. And then here we have dung. Is this like weight?
1: No, it can be meaning weight for dung. But in this case, it actually means etc. or so on, you know.
0: Oh, okay. Oof, that was a long sentence.
1: Yes, it is. And then we have another long sentence. 很好啊. 我们这些改变虽然看起来微不足道，但长期坚持会对我们的个人生活和环境保护产生积极的影响。
0: So all of that says that's great. Even though these are small changes, they will have a positive impact on our general lives and the environment in the long run if we all stick to them. I'm not sure how conversational this is, but yeah, should be some new words here. 很好啊, that's like saying that's great or that's very good. 我们 is we, 这些, I think it's these, right?
1: Yes.
0: And then 改变. This is change.
1: Yes.
0: And then 虽然, I think that's though.
1: Even though, yes.
0: 看起来, it looks like, right?
1: Mm.
0: And then 微到.
1: 微不足道 is an idiom in Chinese.
0: Okay. Like it's worth mentioning or?
1: Yeah, very small to be mentioning.
0: Okay. And then 但, but, 长期. This is a long term.
1: Yes, exactly. 长期.
0: And then 坚持, like to like stick to something. 会对我们. So 会对. I think this 会对.
1: 会. Well, there are actually two separate words.
0: Is it will and towards?
1: Yes.
0: Okay.
1: 会. 对 is following things after it. 对我们的, towards us.
0: Okay. 我们的, so towards us. 个人, I think personal. 生活 is life.
1: Yes.
0: 和 is and then 环境 should be environment, and then 保护 should be protect.
1: Protection, 环境保护 is environmental protection.
0: Okay. And then 产生, I think that means to like generate or produce. 积极 is
1: positive.
0: Oh, okay, positive.
1: 积极的.
0: And then I believe the 影响. Is that impact?
1: Yes.
0: Okay.
1: And they're really not that colloquial.
0: No
1: but
0: way.
1: It's definitely something we use. We're talking about environmental protection, you know, 环境保护.
0: Yeah.
1: And then the last sentence, 没错, 绿色生活, 从一点一滴做起.
0: This is exactly, living a greener life starts with small steps. So 没错 means like no mistake. 绿色生活, this is green life. And then 从一点一滴, this is an expression,
1: yes.
0: Bit by bit. What is 从 here?
1: 从 something 做起, meaning start with.
0: Okay. Also, this is another combo.
1: Kind of combo.
0: So, 从一点一滴, so start little by bit, little, and then 做起. So, 做 is like do.
1: Get your action on.
0: And then 起 is what?
1: Like from here. Well, I think, let me ask you a question. If you are giving an advice,

0: to someone who really want to start working out, but they have like zero experience in fitness, what is the first thing you would recommend them to do?
1: Okay. So this is the kind of like the blueprint. Create some kind of
0: like
1: blueprint.
0: For beginner, which is the first step to take? For example, you would recommend them to start using dumbbells. And then you can use 从 dumbbells, 哑铃, 从 哑铃, 做起. You can start with using dumbbells.
1: So start with something.
0: Yes, yes.
1: Wow. Yeah, this was the word. There was too many words and the sentences were too long for me. 你今天是开车来上班的吗?
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0: 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We'd love to hear from you. You can send us your thoughts via email to learnchinese@cri.com.cn. And for more fun Chinese learning, you can also follow us on Facebook by searching Learn Chinese to watch many fun videos and live streams. And coming up next, let's learn more about the green way of life, 绿色生活. Don't go away, so you'll take some Chinese away. Welcome back to Takeaway Chinese. I'm Feifei, joined by Tony Reid. And today we are talking about 绿色生活, the greener way of life. And Tony, back in that dialogue we just went through, they mentioned a couple tips, I think, when it comes to if you really we want to go green in our daily life, like cutting back on the use of single-use daily necessities like plastic bags, 塑料袋, 一次性餐具, and so on and so on. What about you? What do you think? Are there other things that we can do in our life, you know, small things, to be eco-friendly, to protect the environment, really?
1: Well, I think eco-friendliness is just, could be recycling. That's one thing that we can do. That way we can reduce the accumulation of garbage. And yeah, as you mentioned, just using less plastic, because plastic is something that doesn't really decompose.
0: Yeah.
1: So using more biodegradable products, I think that's something else.
0: In Chinese, it would be 塑料袋.
1: 塑料袋, yeah, that's plastic bags.
0: But for anything that's made of plastic, you can just use 塑料.
1: 塑料.
0: It can be mentioning as, for example, 塑料吸管.
1: 塑料吸管.
0: That's plastic straws. Or plastic forks.
1: Utensils.
0: Yeah. 塑料刀叉.
1: 刀叉.
0: 刀 is a knife. 叉 is fork. 塑料刀叉. Are some of the things that we took for granted for so long, and then we realize, you know, it's not something we really want to use if we want to live on this earth for billions and billions of years.
1: Yeah.
0: Yes, because they are not degradable.
1: Yes.
0: So now I think people are pushing for biodegradable materials, which is 可降解.
1: 可降解.
0: And if you are seeing 可降解 on the bags or other items you use, that means they are degradable. And that's recommended to use. But apart from using recyclable things like bring your own shopping bags, there are more prominent and bigger things that we can do if we are seriously talking about green lifestyle or environmental protection.
1: Sure. I think also I mentioned recycling, which is the reuse of products that we can use again and again.
0: Mm.
1: But a lot of us use like fuel and gas. I think solar power is something else that's uses energy from the sun as opposed to other sources.
0: That's 太阳能 in Chinese.
1: 太阳
0: is the sun. Power is 能.
1: Okay.
0: 太阳能 is solar power.
1: 太阳能. Okay.
0: And that's, I think we can see that in a lot of places right now around the world, like on light
1: stand. Roof of your home.
0: Yeah, everywhere. And when I went to Tibet, I saw a lot of the solar power panels on some side of the mountains because apparently Tibet has a lot of the solar power, has a lot of 太阳能, they have a lot of sunshine and to utilize that.
1: Yeah, it's becoming a big thing in the States. Like my parents now, they have like solar power panels on the house. Yeah, so like a lot of people are implementing it.
0: Do you know in some households in China, you can actually have some income by installing some of the solar power panels on your rooftop?
1: Wasn't aware that that was available here, no.
0: Like, especially for people in the rural areas, they are recommended to install some of the panels on top of their rooftops. But sometimes, you know, the power generated are far more enough for one household.
1: So they can like lease it to others.
0: They can sell it to the big grid company, and the grid company can pay them. It's like several thousand yuan a month at the most for a lot of the villagers, especially in the northern parts of China. A lot of them are installing this 太阳能 to make some extra money on the side. You know?
1: Yeah, all of those resources are available if you have solar power.
0: Yeah, if you have solar power. We're talking about some places that keeps raining all day long. Maybe there are other ways to get their green power for their households. But another thing I want to mention really is about planting trees. It's we have a saying in China is 绿水青山就是金山银山. Translation is lucid waters and lush mountains are invaluable assets. Is that the trees we plant, the water we help cleared, can be generated to income. Like I just mentioned, the solar power panels can help you with some extra money on the side. Yeah, it's some of the, I think, philosophy right now here in China, people trying to promote eco-friendly technologies and lifestyles to others. You have to give them something benefitable. For a lot of us here in China, planting trees is another way we are, I think, getting used to. You know, we have a tree planting day in March.
1: In March, huh?
0: 植树节.
1: Okay.
0: And on that day, when I was in school, we always arrange a tour to some mountains or parks nearby and to plant trees. As a way of teaching our children, you know, it's important to have green plants and to protect them in our environment. And that's it's a good incentive. Start with something small.
1: And like, how do you say incentive in Chinese?
0: 激励. I think it's encouragement and 激励.
1: 激励.
0: Okay. It's encouragement.
1: All right.
0: There are just a few tips for people who are thinking about going green in their daily lives. Like cut back on disposable items and plant more trees and protect your trees. And that brings us to the end of today's Takeaway Chinese. I'm Feifei with Tony Reid here in the studio. For more episodes of the show, you can visit our website at radio.cgtn.com and go to the column podcast. 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
0: All right, guys, we'll see you next time.
1: 再见.
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1: Now the news. I'm Tian Yu. Chinese Foreign Minister Wang Yi says China is willing to strengthen exchanges at all levels with Sweden. He called on the two countries to leverage complementary strengths and promote cooperation. He made the remarks during a meeting with Swedish Prime Minister Ulf Kristersson in Stockholm. Wang Yi said a better developed China will benefit the world and create new opportunities for all countries, including Sweden. Kristersson said the Swedish government is willing to strengthen dialogue, broaden consensus, and advance cooperation across various fields with China. He said Sweden also supports Europe and China in strengthening dialogue and properly managing differences. The Chinese and Russian navies will hold the Joint Sea 2026 exercise near the sea and airspace around Qingdao this month. Following the conclusion of the main exercise, a portion of the participating naval forces from both sides will proceed to conduct a joint maritime patrol in the Pacific. The Chinese Defense Ministry says the exercise is part of the annual cooperation plan between the two militaries, aimed at working together to tackle security challenges and maintain regional peace and stability. Russian President Vladimir Putin and Ukrainian President Volodymyr Zelensky have held separate phone calls with their U.S. counterpart Donald Trump to discuss efforts to end the conflict. The Kremlin says Putin briefed Trump on battlefield developments and Trump offered to assist in seeking a resolution. They said it is important to maintain consistent communication. Trump said it was urgent to resolve the conflict to advance bilateral cooperation. Zelensky updated Trump on the frontline situation and appealed for American resolve to help end the fighting. They agreed to continue their talks at a NATO meeting in Turkey in the coming days. The United States has marked its historic 250th Independence Day, celebrating a massive milestone amidst extreme weather and a complex public mood. While fireworks and parades lit up the country, a record-breaking heat wave forced cancellations in several states. In Washington, severe thunderstorms triggered a temporary evacuation of the National Mall and delayed President Donald Trump's keynote address by over an hour. The milestone arrives amid growing public pessimism. A new Gallup poll reveals that 77% of Americans believe the Founding Fathers would be disappointed with the nation today at record high. The data also highlights a steep generational divide, with only 8% of young adults believing the U.S. has made a great deal of progress. The Democratic People's Republic of Korea says top leader Kim Jong-un has overseen weapons tests involving the destroyer Kangkon. According to state media Korean Central News Agency, the warship carried out test launches of strategic cruise missiles, along with trials of naval guns, machine guns, and electronic warfare systems. Kim Jong-un called for accelerating efforts to expand the country's war deterrent and ordered the vessel to be commissioned into the Navy within 2 months. The Indonesian government has warned local governments to step up preparedness for potential fires at landfills. The warning came amid forecasts of extreme weather conditions over the coming months. This follows a blaze at a landfill near Jakarta, which has remained unextinguished for days. Driven by continuous dry weather and baking temperatures, the blaze spread rapidly across the waste disposal site. Strong winds and a shortage of water supplies also severely hampered firefighting efforts. The Sierra Leone China Friendship Hospital has launched a nursing training center in Freetown. The center is primarily managed by the 27th batch of the Chinese medical team. It will serve as a permanent platform for nursing education and professional capacity building between the two countries. The center's first two-month training program has enrolled more than 40 nursing professionals from 5 major hospitals across Sierra Leone. And finally, in sports, Kylian Mbappe scored the only goal from the penalty spot as France defeated Paraguay.

0: 1-0 in the World Cup round of 16 in Philadelphia. Paraguay's physical tactics presented France with a difficult problem to solve, but eventually Mbappe had the final say with a second-half penalty. France will next face Morocco in the quarterfinal on Thursday. Morocco eliminated co-host Canada with a 3-0 win earlier on Saturday. And that's the news. I'm Tian Yu.
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4: When it comes to how cities use land, what is the right formula? Is it really just about building more? China is reimagining and redesigning how urban land can work harder, not by sprawling outside, but by looking inward. We're talking about turning empty warehouses into senior care centers, building vertical factories, and transforming polluted industrial sites into orange processing plants. The future isn't about finding new land, it's about making every inch of the land we already have count. And then, imagine living in a city built to keep warmth in, only to find yourself trapped in a heatwave that won't let go. Across Europe, that's no longer hypothetical. As temperatures climb higher and heatwaves arrive earlier, millions of homes are struggling to stay cool. So why did Europe end up here? And what happens when a continent designed for mild summers is suddenly forced to confront extreme heat? This is Roundtable. I'm your host today, Fei Fei. And for today's program, I'm joined by Steve Hatherley and Yu Shan in the studio. But first, on today's show. Have you ever noticed how cities never seem to stop changing? One day there is an empty warehouse. The next is a trendy neighborhood. An old factory disappears, and somehow a park, a school, or even an entire community seems to appear in this place. But have you ever wondered what actually happens behind the scenes? Who decides what stays, what goes, and what gets a second life? And as cities run out of room to grow, is building more really the answer? Or is the future about making better use of what we already have? And actually, for this week, we've been talking about a lot of plans when it comes to urban renewal for China for the next 5 years, between this year, 2026, to 2030, Yushan and Steve. And for the past few episodes, we talked about residential buildings. We talked about pipelines and how people live in cities. And now we are zooming in on another factor, which is also very important in urban life, and maybe not everybody is thinking about it, is the use of land, especially industrial land.
5: Indeed, for revitalizing existing land and urban spaces as one core task of urban renewal, that's something that's marked as part of our five-year urban renewal plan too. It's just very interesting that we are kind of zooming into this aspect, because in recent years, instead of just continuing to lay out more new buildings and build new neighborhoods further and further away to the external side of the cities, our country, China, is now focusing on making better use of the land that already exists inside the city. We see cities like Beijing and Shanghai, we see it get renovated and buildings get painted every year, if not quarterly or seasonally. But building new upon the very limited land itself is a challenge. So this whole project involves a major pilot program launched by the Ministry of Natural Resources in late 2023, which has since expanded to 100 pilot cities across the country, and what was required of these 100 cities were to revitalize the quote-unquote sleeping or underutilized land, that's parcels that are currently idle or inefficiently used or have low output currently. So that's the new goal here, that we're not building more, but to kind of refine what we already have.
6: Yeah, they call it industry going upstairs, which is very literal, isn't it?
5: Yeah,
6: yeah. when you talk about going vertical as opposed to horizontal. It's a strategy that encourages manufacturers to build up instead of out. And they want them to do this so that they can maximize output from their existing footprint, meaning carbon footprint. Mm. So, you know, a typical factory would, or at least the image in my mind when we think about a factory is kind of low to the ground mm-hmm. and very wide or very long, right? Taking yes. up a tremendous amount of space. But the goal here is to, instead of expanding that current building outwards, you would build it upwards, and therefore you wouldn't take any more land with it.
4: Yeah, we're thinking about factories with two or even three stories, different floors of the building, and there are reasons behind that. But before we get into that, I do want also to check with you guys about why is China thinking, well, you know, we need to understand the use of urban land and how big of an issue is it really?
5: Well, one primal consideration behind this would be the fact that we're paying attention on land use out of protection of arable land, because China has a strict red line for arable land, because only about 12% of our territory is actually suitable for intensive farming in order to feed the 1.4 billion population that we have. And every time a city expands horizontally into a suburban area, it often eats up vital farmland. So revitalizing urban stockland eases that pressure to convert vital farmland into construction land so that the arable land is better protected. And also there is a mindset shifting away from the pancake style development. We see how pancakes are made, right?
4: You lay spread it out.
5: Yeah, you lay out a whole round piece on the pot and you kind of move it out.
6: Little butter, little maple syrup.
4: Exactly. Very
6: delicious. I'm Canadian.
5: That's Canadian pancake. But yes, that's how it looks like in the early days of development, where many regions adopted this strategy, kind of expansion plan that they had. So this term describes the practices of just buying up or building up whatever land that was the cheapest and easiest to build on. Like, there's previously one example that kind of got reported very often back in a few years ago. That's the Three Lakes example. That's a region in Wuhu in eastern China's Anhui province. So Three Lakes incorporating the Yinhu, the Fengminghu, and Qingtinghu. And back in the 1990s, they just took whatever came in their way and kind of led to a mess of small, low-yield factories surrounding the beautiful lakes. So these three lakes, they were meant to be preserved. They were meant to be there for, like, if put into today's context, for like ecological kind of tourism. But back then, that wasn't the priority.
4: Yeah, it was surrounded by factories mm-hmm. or manufacturers. And naturally, that will lead to water pollution, so on and so forth.
6: Yeah, I mean, we're talking about a couple of different issues here. One is kind of a modern day problem where you only have, what did you call it, Yushan? The red line for arable land. You said 12% of the land in the country is suitable for intensive farming. So the problem, the modern day problem, is that when cities expand, and they do, they grow, they keep getting bigger. When they expand, you're eating up that land. That's kind of a modern day problem. But that the problem actually started a long time ago with that pancake style, because at that time, the percentage of arable land would have been much higher, right? Mm-hmm. So where you built your factories was not such an issue. So, like you said, Yushan, people, company owners, factory owners would just choose, okay, well, this land is the cheapest in this location, so let's build here, or let's build next to this beautiful lake. This seems like a great spot. Mm-hmm. Well, the problem with that is that it becomes very fragmented, doesn't it? So you've got one factory here, you've got another one over there, you've got another one over here, and then cities start to build around those factories. So you've got low density industrial zones that get gobbled up or swallowed up by the growing cities around them.
5: Yeah, that's what I meant by priority as well, because at that time, the early 1990s, that's a period of time when our country was trying to industrialize and keep up with where the rest of the world was at already. So it was the priority for us back then to attract as many factories as possible. But nowadays, as the mindset shifts towards innovation and high-tech industries, Wuhu, back to the Three Lake region, they realized themselves that this model can no longer work. So the city began relocating outdated factories and restoring the lakes and waterfronts and replacing old industrial

0: sites, with research centers, with innovation parks. And some of the, I remember reading about some of the EV research centers and equipment manufacturing centers are now getting to that very location as well.
1: Yeah, and these Three Lake examples were also very interesting. I think by the end of their program, they were able to cut the use of industrial land from 20% to 13%, while also their output was actually growing. So maybe now what cities are thinking is about, you know, bigger land doesn't necessarily translate into better outcomes.
2: Yeah, not always. And now modern industries, they don't need huge single story or single level warehouses. They need smarter, more integrated spaces.
1: Yeah, and that is also where the Chinese economy is pivoting towards, like high-tech, green development, and digital infrastructure. And also when it comes to, I think when it comes to thinking about the efficiency of using this land, Shanghai could also be one of the examples that they are thinking really. It's also one of the pilot cities where Yushan introduced, launched by the Ministry of Natural Resources, isn't it, Yushan?
0: Yeah, like in the second half of 2023, I think that's when Shanghai actually carried out its first full-scale industrial land survey. So they are trying to map out around just how many square kilometers of their land is used for what. And the outcome is kind of astonishing back then as well. Around 728 square kilometers of industrial land was spreading across nearly 48,500 smaller units. And well, it sounds like there's a lot to utilize. It sounds like that's a very abundant number for industrial land. But deep down, the problem is really lies onto the fact of how those land and units were used. Because, for example, in one place in Jiading, which is called Anting area, the old factory buildings have sat idle for years, with only partial and low-intensity use, such as logistics, leasing, and storage utilization. So this kind of underutilized industrial space is fairly common amid that huge space that I was talking about. So the imbalance is also clear at the system level. So the 50 lowest performing industrial parks in the city together occupy about a quarter of all industrial land. That's about 24%. Yet they generate less than 5% of total industrial output, meaning that those land, no matter how big of an amount they might sound like, are being
1: not used
0: left,
1: very efficiently.
0: Yeah, idle, just like that.
1: And also thinking about a big city like Shanghai, having about a third of industrial land not being very used, high efficient, that's basically a waste.
2: Totally.
1: Yeah, yeah. Thinking about the price of the land in that city. And I also want to check with you guys about, you know, a point that Steve covered a little bit before, is about why right now we're pushing industrial going upstairs, meaning they are encouraging manufacturers and factories to build vertically. Mm. But in the past, we're thinking about warehouses with only one story, one floor. And why hasn't, you know, manufacturers or factories thinking about, you know, we can build taller buildings and we should build taller buildings, but somehow they choose to build a smaller or flat warehouses. What are the reasons behind this kind of decision?
0: That's a lot of reasons to fill you up with one question, actually. So first of all, there is the heaviness of the equipment. Back then, building a factory requires a lot of heavy machinery just so that the factory can operate. So moving all that to a second floor is on its own a problem. So yeah, that's one. And then there were logistics constraints too. In a single story factory, for example, the forklifters, they can move raw materials and finished goods directly in and out. But in a multi-story building, that can be hard to move just between floors because, well, you have to move it by elevators for one. And back then, not even every building had elevators. And then, of course, the policy back then were insufficient to be as a support. So there's a term here called floor area ratios, the FAR, which defines how much total building floor space you are allowed to construct compared to the size of the land. And in many places back then, industrial land regulations used to cap FAR at around 1, meaning that you can build, for example, 1,000 square meters of floor space, and that could be one one-story building covering the whole site or a two-story building covering half of the site. So you can imagine just how businesses back then will most definitely rush to the first option because that's the easier way out. So yeah, you see how majority of them were following that. And the in comparison, however, ratio for residential areas go between 2.0 to 4.0 or even more. And the number for commercial CBDs can reach up to 6.0 to even more than 10.0, meaning that the taller the buildings are getting in these areas and more people they are holding.
2: Yeah, so the rules that were put in place kind of locked factories into that single story layout.
0: Yeah, mm-hmm.
2: Yeah, but that's just not the case anymore because sectors are changing, like electronics, biotech would be an example, precision instruments. All of those would be examples of sectors that use lighter equipment. They can create higher value. They can generate less pollution. So they're simply more compatible to have an upper floor, to have that building that goes vertical instead of out a building out. So that's happening. And then at the same time, you've got your land in core urban areas that's become extremely expensive. This is happening in Vancouver. This very situation is happening in Vancouver in Canada as well. The land is just so expensive. So therefore, governments, they're now loosening floor area restrictions and they're allowing for the partial sale or maybe even leasing by floor and even offering subsidies to support redevelopment. So the verticalization, that's a word, right? Mm-hmm. It's not just about building higher. It's kind of a change where you've got industries upgrading what they're doing with that vertical space as well, because they have to adjust.
1: Yeah, and thinking about, you know, in the beginning, we said actually the ministry started this pilot program back in 2023. And up till now, we probably have seen some changes happening in those palace cities, for instance. So there have been, I think, good outcomes coming from this kind of pilots. We are seeing factories that are actually getting a second life out of these programs.
0: Yeah, as of mid-2026, actually, I mentioned 100 pilot cities. So these cities have launched nearly 80,000 redevelopment cases. And also during the 14th five-year plan, that's the year from 2021 to 2025, total approved construction land stayed at 8.6% below planned ceilings, while land consumption per unit of GDP dropped by nearly 20%. So we're actually seeing a more disciplined approach to land. And by seeing a per unit of GDP dropping, it isn't saying that GDP is decreasing, but rather it's saying that less land is needed to generate each unit of GDP. So in other words, the same amount of economic output is being created using less land, which is the whole point of this campaign in the first place.
1: And looking forward to the next 5 years, to the year 2030, the government is thinking about expanding this kind of pilots to more cities, to more areas. But I'm also very curious about what kind of examples are we talking about? You know, for the past shows, for the last discussions, it's very theoretical and I guess can be a little distant to everyday life of our audience. So can you guys give us some examples of how they are addressing this inefficient land use?
2: Well, one of the tangible things about the policy is that it's encouraging manufacturers to reinforce upper floors, because when you're asking a manufacturer to go vertical and you're putting heavy equipment on those upper floors, then they need to be able to handle heavy machinery.
0: Mm-hmm.
2: So this is one of the things that they're working on. And according to this urban renewal plan, they're talking about 14 major engineering actions, including fixing 700 and they're looking at reinforcing floors for strength so that they can support heavier equipment and so that they can continue to build up and up and up. And the reason they need to do that is because safety, obviously, is the very first thing that comes to mind.
0: Yeah, and also, depending on how the already existing or the taller buildings are being used, I think that's also one direction that we can look into. For example, these days, there's been a move to cope with the aging population as well, which is to turn idle warehouses in residential areas into high-end senior care facilities. So this

0: really helps fill the massive shortage of nursing beds in crowded city centers without having to find new land. And that's really happening. It's taking place in Chongqing's Jiulongpo district, an old logistics warehouse that used to be a gold mine for rent. But as the industrial vibe moved out of the neighborhood, the building went almost totally empty. And these days, it's been kind of flipped into a very popular healthcare center locally, which now provides over 230 beds and professional medical services right in the middle of a mature neighborhood. So you see, small details like that, once noticed, you can fully utilize and open up more potentials for these idle buildings and houses.
1: Yeah, that's a big deal because of cost savings, right? There's no demolition costs. You don't have to pay to tear the building down. That can be very, very expensive. And it also contributes to a huge amount of construction waste. So you don't need to lay down a new foundation or anything like that. Also, retrofitting a new building just takes months, right? Not years in terms of construction. So you save a lot of time there. And also, a lot of times we talked about it, right? These factories were built first and then the cities or the neighborhoods were built around them. So you've already got the communities established there. So these buildings, these old rundown or maybe empty buildings that can be refurbished and repurposed, are already in a perfect location. So the idea to just flip them and turn them into something useful for the community is a golden idea.
2: Yeah. And that also made me think about the Shougang Park. You know, that was also an major industrial hub producing steel in the past. And now it's basically a very, very beautiful park.
1: It's kind
2: park.
1: Of a hot place for people to hang out, right?
2: Yeah, yeah. Children, there is a lake. Children can go play there. They've been held big events like champion competition games of ping pong games. They've also host major gatherings when it comes to cartoons, when it comes to services and finance. So a lot of things are happening. But that's been a very rosy picture that we are picturing here. But thinking about the complexity of the issue, I think we also need to address the challenges when going forward. If we were talking about expanding to more programs, more cities across the country, what could be some of the challenges that could stand in the way in the future?
0: Well, first of all, there is the paperwork that we need to prepare in order for all of the above that we've mentioned to happen. That's one of the most significant hurdles. That's the patchwork nature of existing land, meaning how to sort out the property rights and fragmented ownership. Because sites, they often feature a mix of state-owned and private and village collective land, and with overlapping rights and dozens of stakeholders. So for example, the Yongkang Ceramic Factory. The project served as a textbook example in this case. Before redevelopment, the site had seven different land users. So that's including one state-owned enterprise and five private firms, plus over 100 small tenants with varying lease lengths and internal disputes. But nowadays, they kind of went through that process and sort everything out. So it might be a long and potentially complex scenario for people to kind of reimagine, but still it's doable.
2: But and also coming when negotiating with this 100 small tenants and even state-owned enterprises and five different firms, they can also come with other costs like high financial costs.
1: Very expensive, yeah. Millions and millions of dollars. There is an example of a shipyard where the project here in China could only move forward after the local government. They had to step in and resolve over 100 million yuan in unpaid social security and wages for 1,300 former workers. I mean, that's not even related to the construction cost or the refurbishment cost. But those types of things can arise. And then the point that I was going to talk about before was about the zoning laws. And they can be very, very strict because your traditional urban planning rules, they weren't really designed for industry going upstairs. So when you have a building that is all of a sudden going to change what it was originally designed for, well, it's not simply adding an extra floor to the building. That building needs to make sure that it's safe, it's secure, And by making it safe and secure, that means local officials need to come in. They need to check it. They need to make sure that all of those rules are being followed. So that can be very complicated too.
2: Yeah, and also when it comes to regulatory barriers, they also need to be removed, and that also takes time and a lot of efforts. And also when it comes to, for instance, encouraging private sectors getting involved in this kind of projects is another story. But it is, I think, is still something that worth doing, because whether for economic reasons or for environmental reasons, I think we laid out a number of reasons and cases out there. It's actually more environmental friendly, rebuilding and rethinking, reimagining what these old factories can bring to us in everyday life. So we'll keep an eye on the new development in the future, that what would happen to our factories in the cities, and maybe it can be turned into a themed park, maybe it can be turned into a coffee shop, you don't know.
1: I like the way you think.
2: Yes, I'm painting a very rosy picture here. It's Roundtable with myself, Feifei, together with Yushan and Steve. Coming up during the second half of the show, why can't Europe simply install more air conditioners? Well, it's more complicated than that. Stay with us.
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2: You're listening to Roundtable. I'm Feifei, together with Yushan and Steve Hatherley. Coming up, Europe is in a hot debate right now, and I'm not being metaphorical. Temperatures in cities are hitting 40 degrees Celsius. Schools sent kids home, and there are countries and cities banning outdoor work. And now, millions face a question no one thought they'd need to answer. How do you cool a continent never designed to be cooled? And today we are diving into Europe's heat crisis and why staying cool is far more complicated than just plugging in. Our podcast listeners can find us at Roundtable China on Apple Podcast. And please don't forget that we want to hear from you as well. An email is great, but a voice memo is super great. 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And now,
13: Europe is feeling the burn. Experts say heat waves like this are often...
14: The UK has recorded its hottest ever May temperature. The record was broken in London, hitting 34.8.
15: One of the many lakes just outside of Berlin in the state of Brandenburg, where many people have been fleeing to from the city and the incredible heat that Berlin has faced.
16: France is sweltering, and this heat wave has now sparked a very hot political debate.
2: That was some archived reporting from our colleagues from CGTN Europe, and they're discussing really the record-breaking heat waves that are forcing governments, engineers, city planners, and even ordinary people to rethink how Europe should adapt to a better, to a hotter future. And at the first glance, I think for many of us, the solution could be very, very obvious: install more air conditioner. But as we discovered today, it is actually far more complicated than that. So we'll explore with how Europe's climate changed so quickly and why they can't just be simply installing more air conditioners, Steve and Yushan. So it's so hot in Europe these days that people can't endure any longer.
1: Paris, 40.9 degrees Celsius in June of this year. That was a 2026 record for the city. Madrid, Spain, around 40 degrees. Areas of Switzerland around 38 or higher. In the UK, 37.7 degrees. That was a new national June temperature record, according to the BBC. Germany also marked a new record for 3 days in a row of apparently 41 degrees Celsius. It is really, really dangerous right now in terms of heat. The World Health Organization warned that Europe is now the fastest warming continent and needs to do more to protect its citizen. And at the same time, you mentioned it, Feifei, there's a growing debate. It's emerged across the continent. Should they dramatically expand their use of air conditioning, or would that create a new set of environmental and infrastructure challenges? It's really dominating headlines in Europe right now.
2: Yeah, and I think it could take us a few minutes, especially for us, for those of us in Beijing, for instance. 40 degrees for a resident in Beijing is not like a record-breaking level of heat, isn't it? But apparently for European cities and European countries, they don't normally have these kind of hot weathers in summers in history, really.
0: Yeah, traditionally in Beijing, it gets really hot, up to 40, 45, but it's not like long-term running, maybe just for a few days or during a certain spike of a period of one day. But nowadays, what's going on in Europe, it's kind of like a different case scenario because, first of all, and there's been an unusual early start to summer because the warning signs appeared earlier than many experts could have expected. So already back in late May, an unusual early heat wave already spread across Western and Central Europe, with temperatures climbing 10 to 15 degrees Celsius above seasonal average. So for many communities, it felt less like at the end of spring, but more like it's already like middle of the July by early May. So AC, I think you mentioned earlier, air conditioner, that used to be brought up quite broadly during 1 year's Summer Olympic. Was that when it was discussed?
1: Oh, yeah, in Paris during the Summer Olympics. This was a hot issue back then, is that the Olympics, I believe they built the dorms for the athletes in a way that was supposed to be environmentally friendly. They were going to build, they planned to keep the dorms cool with thermal, something using water to keep it cool.
0: Yeah.
1: Some of the athletes were very upset about this. It caused a big stir. And it's just kind of an issue in Europe that maybe doesn't exist in other parts of the world. And they attribute this, they did a study from the World Weather Attribution, which is it's a Europe-based collaboration of scientists. They say this is all about climate change. They say that the study found that the heat would have been virtually impossible just five decades ago, the temperatures that they're experiencing now. And they also said in that study that it's 200 times more likely today to happen than it would have been 20 years ago.
2: And 20 years ago, when we're thinking about summers in a European country, we're talking about degrees of about 20, 24, 25, very comfortable.
1: Yeah, around the year 2000 or so, in the summertime, in June, you might have cities like Paris or Budapest or, pick a European city that would be, 22 to 24, 25, 21, just somewhere in that range, right? There were certainly hot days that occurred at that time, but the long stretches above 40 degrees were almost unheard of. And the problem isn't simply that Europe is experiencing hotter weather. It's that millions of homes and apartment buildings and schools and hospitals, they were designed for weather that doesn't exist anymore. They were designed for a summer where you have 21 to 24 degrees, something like that. And that infrastructure worked at that time. But not anymore, and that's one of the major conditions that, or problems that we're dealing with today. Mm-hmm.
2: And more than buildings, Steve, I think it also sort of changed people's perceptions when it comes to how do you spend your time in a summer. And I think you spoke to one of your friends.
1: Yeah, one of my close

0: close friends, one of my former radio co-workers, actually. His name's Peter Bint, and he's from London. He's living in Seoul now. But I asked him just about the general idea that people have in England about air conditioners and what role they play in people's lives.
1: Growing up, you would never see air conditioners in people's homes, ever. Like, just wasn't a thing. To be honest, I still don't know anyone personally who has an air conditioner in their house. If you live in an apartment, perhaps, and perhaps in offices, you will see it more and more. But in your private home, I don't know anybody. So the question about people's attitudes towards them having them in their homes, friends and family, nobody knows anyone with air conditioners. Maybe it has changed in the past few years, but even when I was living in the UK and we had a heat wave back in 2003, which I remember getting up to like 37 degrees, our cars didn't have air conditioners, right? Most cars for people in their 20s would not have air conditioners, but we just got by. Yeah, it was certainly uncomfortable and horrible and sweaty and sticky, but there was no alternative, right? You just roll down the windows and get on with it. And then homes during that heat wave summer, sure, they were much hotter than usual and everyone had a fan, but you just open the windows at either end, most people living in homes with gardens. So now people would understand more. I think in the past, it would have the connotation of, what are you doing? Why would you install air conditioning? There's no need for this, right?
2: That's very, very shocking to me. They don't have ACs in cars even. And when you are thinking about installing an AC, and people would be asking, why are you doing that? So I think people's attitudes, perceptions are doing a big part when it comes to how do you cool yourself down in a very hot day.
0: I mean, and Peter, and thank you, Peter, for taking part in the show today. We experienced this in Canada too. I grew up without an air conditioner.
2: Yeah, actually, me too.
0: And you just, because you're from Inner Mongolia, right? And the reason is because you just don't need it. It's like Pete said, it doesn't even cross your mind because it's just not necessary. Sure, it gets hot in the summertime, but you just open up your windows, it cools down at night, and it's a non-issue. This is not a non-issue anymore. Again, scientists have talked about it. It's climate change, and Europe is dealing with temperatures that are almost unheard of. And the problem is largely the buildings. The buildings are not equipped with air conditioners, and it's not just a simple fix.
2: And also, when you're thinking about their old ways, like Peter said, just get by, you know, go to your garden, open up your window, is no longer working anymore. I guess it also has something to do with how they design and build their homes in European countries, isn't it?
3: Yeah, because many of the European style of homes and buildings, they were built with thick stones and brick walls that are excellent at trapping warmth when temperatures are below or kind of freezing out there. But they weren't designed for summers like this, like how it is now. So that creates an uncomfortable cycle for people living in European countries nowadays, that even after the sun goes down, many apartments still remain hot because the heat just simply cannot get out. And I feel like personally, I started to realize that even about 7-8 years ago when I was pursuing my degrees in the UK, in London, that people just get by. They don't think about AC. And even when you enter some of those stone houses, like a church or like a lobby of an old school building, for example, you feel cooling. Knowing that there is no AC inside, you still feel cooling. Mm-hmm. That's the logic that local people have been living by for years.
0: Those buildings were designed that way.
3: Yeah.
0: They're supposed to be that way because European winters can be very cold, right? So keeping heat in the wintertime is what those thick stones are for. It's what those brick walls are for. But fast forward to today, those brick and stone buildings, they absorb the heat in the daytime, and then they kind of release it into your apartment at night. So Peter said a long time ago, we just open up the windows and it's no big deal. Now you open up the windows and it doesn't help at all because your building is holding on to the heat that it absorbed during the day.
2: You're basically living inside an oven.
0: Yes.
2: On some level.
0: Yeah, it's on some

0: straightforward as well. And I think traditionally people, at least in the case of in London, people think of AC as something that's only needed for luxurious uses, like for equipments, for example. I remember back in school, the only classroom that had AC is our computer lab.
1: That's because they need it.
0: Yeah, we have very expensive computer for translation softwares and also computers designed for designated uses. So those equipments needed AC. It's not that the people working inside needed it. So that's the logic. And also, even when the installation is allowed, it's possible, there simply aren't enough qualified technicians to keep up with the demand.
2: Yeah, there's not enough people doing the job, which makes sense. Because nobody needed an air conditioner before.
1: In the past, yes.
2: So if you had a job of an air conditioner installation person, that probably wasn't a very wise career choice. There would be no demand for it. Part of it is that the buildings weren't designed for it. Part of it is, too, you know what European beautiful old historic buildings look like, right? They're absolutely stunning. So oftentimes you will be prohibited altogether, or if not, at least heavily restricted in terms of being able to put an air conditioner inside that building because of the structure itself.
1: So you need to go through a lot of paperwork. Even though you're thinking about, I'm going to place an order for an AC now, and it will be shipped to me, for example, 1 week later, but the process of getting it approved could take a bit longer than that. And also, I think payment is another factor.
2: Very expensive. Yeah, it can be up to about 1,500 euros to install permanently an air conditioner in your home. So, and even if you want to do that, because it's all a spider web of problems, meaning they're all connected, right? Let's say you do want to shell out the 1,500 euros to install an air conditioner in your house, and you do qualify to have one because it's not prohibited within the building that you live, then you might have to wait for a long time to get it because of the problem we talked about. There's not enough technicians to install them, so you might be on a waiting list. Now, that might not seem like such a big deal. Oh, okay, I can get it in 1 month. I can get it in 2 months. Well, remember, it's 40 degrees outside every single day. You're living inside a brick pizza oven, and therefore, this is a problem that needs solving immediately, not months later.
1: You can't wait 1 month long to install your AC. And they have actually thinking about different options on the market. I think for a lot of Chinese manufacturers, they are developing like portable new AC machines that don't really require a lot of drilling, a lot of approval. You don't need to go through the paperwork to get it installed and drilled on your wall, but somehow you are able to get it in your home the moment you place your order. Well, at least not. You don't need to wait for 1 month long, isn't it?
0: Yeah, well, there's the condition, the weather condition, and that condition has driven the need. So the strong demand for portable split air conditioners, they already developed by Chinese manufacturers, is indeed possible. And also portable and easy to make true, like you said, Feifei, in these countries, because nowadays sales for portable cooling units have surged, and Chinese manufacturers reported a 70% year-on-year increase in portable air conditioning exports. And one brand, Midea, one popular domestic brand here in China, said that our AC sales have grown strongly in parts of Western Europe this year, and markets with relatively low air conditioning penetration, including France, Spain, Germany, and the UK, they have all recorded year-on-year sales growth of around that percentage, over 70%. So, and that's kind of echoed by Gree as well. That's another major brand here in China, who said that the company's AC sales revenue in France, Italy, and Spain rose more than 40% year-on-year in just the first half of this year.
2: Yeah, Chinese air conditioners to the rescue.
1: But that sounds like a very simple solution. You get your really hot and you need air conditioners, but you can't get it very fast. And then you can buy these Chinese produced portable ones. But why they're still having big arguments about for or against installing air conditioners?
2: Well, I touched on it just a few minutes ago, but part of the reason is because of the classic beauty of many of these buildings. Part of it is about the environment.

0: environmental concerns, attitudes are beginning to change. These heat waves, they're getting longer. They're becoming more intense. The residents who once thought, you know, we don't want these anymore, are starting to think maybe we do now, because we know that air conditioners are bad for the environment, right? Mm-hmm. And that's taken, in some parts of Europe, that's taken very seriously. I want to talk about the buildings first, though, before I come back to the environmental concerns. There's a town in Italy. It's called Portofino, if I'm pronouncing that correctly. And local regulations, they limit visible exterior air conditioning units. And they do this to protect the town's historic character. So, you know, when you put an air conditioning unit, that thing that hangs outside the house, right?
1: Mm-hmm.
0: They don't want that there because it would destroy the character of the town, they feel. So that's the point I was trying to make when you talk about the beauty of the buildings. So that's one point. And then the environmental concerns, I said some places take it very very seriously. In Geneva, Switzerland, I did not know about this. If you want to get an air conditioner in Geneva, a residential air conditioner, you need to prove that you actually need it. So that might mean a medically certified health certificate is necessary to show before you can receive approval for your air conditioner. And the goal, why does Geneva do that? Well, the goal is to limit, number one, unnecessary electricity use, bad for the environment. They want to reduce carbon emissions, bad for the environment. But then, of course, you know, the critics will argue that regulations written for the year 2000 or the year 1993 don't apply anymore.
2: But if we zoom it out to a societal point of view, that's also the fact that how cooling units require a lot of electricity, that's also jeopardizing people's decisions in terms of how or whether there should be AC installed all over the city or not. Because imagine millions of households being running those ACs simultaneously. Then that's a pressure test on the power grid itself that's covering the entire nation. And also, when you think about EU, the EU is kind of advanced in terms of installing renewables and utilizing green energies. So at this point of view, solar energy is actually a bright spot on just that, because when there's heat waves, it means more sunny days. But the rest of the renewables that they're harnessing, like wind power, for example, that often drops off at this time of the year because of the very oven effect that we mentioned. Wind is not as often as it tends out to be. And then hydropower is kind of limited as well, especially if the heat wave comes with drought. So put it all together, you get an energy pattern of pressure-tested power grid nationwide, plus strong solar, and that's one pillar, plus weak wind and strained traditional power all together. Mm-hmm. So that's a hard bone to crack in order for governments and authorities to decide if AC should be popularized in their country or not in the first place.
1: So even if most of the, you know, the general public's attitudes towards air conditioning start to change,
2: mm-hmm.
1: and then policy regulations are being lifted to allow more air conditioners, maybe the infrastructure, not only about the housing itself, not only about the architecture itself, but also the grid system may not be ready for this kind of installation.
0: That's the problem, isn't it? It's because Europe has such old buildings. What are you supposed to do? This isn't just an that's why I said in the beginning, this isn't just an easy fix. I think it's fair to be frustrated, because it's not like this is unprecedented.
1: It
0: happened before. Pete talked about it, right? Back in 2003, Europe had a devastating heat wave. What did he say? 37 plus degrees, right?
1: Yes.
0: And that, at that time, had an enormous adverse social effect and economic impact and environmental effects too. People lost their lives. A lot of people, thousands of people lost their lives. The elderly were extremely affected by this. They had forest fires as a result of that. And then you had the impact on ecosystems and glaciers, and it expanded from there. But I bring that up

0: as to say it's happened before, so I think people can feel upset. Why haven't we put a plan in place to deal with this? And they did put a plan in place to deal with this, because in the aftermath of the 2003 heat wave, a lot of cities invested a lot of money, and they put that money into something called passive cooling. So that passive cooling doesn't rely on air conditioning. Architects figured out that if they focused on features like exterior shutters on buildings, or thicker insulation, or green roofs, or shaded tree areas, then natural ventilation could help keep cities cooler. Also, building designs that were being built at that time were encouraged to allow air to circulate naturally. And that solution worked for a very, very long time, for decades, as a matter of fact, a couple of decades. But that solution, the passive cooling solution, it doesn't seem like it's a good enough solution anymore.
1: Or also the weather is just changing too drastically that beyond anybody's expectations and ability and imagination to deal with it. And thinking about here in China, we're not having a heat wave per se. I think in Beijing in particular, this summer can be very cool. You know, a lot of people are saying, you know, it's not as hot as before in Beijing this summer, actually. But another side of the story is that we are having a very, very wet weather in Beijing. We have more rains, and that means more floods, more rainfalls, and possibly maybe stronger typhoons coming to China very soon. And I'm saying that is because nobody anticipated, when we're talking about global warming, climate change, that it means that Beijing will become more humid than before. No one would expect Paris will see temperatures above 40 degrees Celsius, and even in some cities, 44 degrees Celsius in any European cities. It's beyond anybody's expectations, but somehow we still need to deal with this big changes. I mean, it's still affecting our daily life. I mean, a lot of people in Europe right now are sort of adapting to these changes in very detailed ways in their daily life. For example, they've closed schools in France or modify their schedules during heat waves because the classrooms are just too hot for students to sit in there. And there are more fun stuff happening on the sidelines of the cities in Paris as well.
0: Yeah, Paris, the authorities, they kept public parks open 24 hours a day. That's kind of a normal one. But what's not normal, they banned drinking alcohol in public from noon each day. And they prohibited takeaway alcohol sales beginning at 6 p.m. And they did that to reduce heat-related medical emergencies. So bars and cafes and restaurants, they remained exempt. But yeah, they put those rules in place. A lot of people weren't happy about that, by the way. Summertime party time, right? Yeah. But yeah, they're doing what they can to public health officials are doing what they can to make sure everybody stays as safe as they can.
1: Yeah, I mean, when it comes to this kind of changes, we're no longer talking about broader changes on a planetary scale. We're talking about detailed changes, smaller changes, and smaller lessons maybe we need to learn from our day-to-day life. And so it's true in Europe, so it's true in China and elsewhere in the world, in North America, in Southern Asia, they're also facing this issue. We'll keep an eye on that for the future episodes of Roundtable. And that is the end of today's Roundtable. I'm Feifei, and thanks Steve and Yushan. Thank you for listening to this edition of Roundtable, and I'll see you next time.
2: 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Well, get a perspective with China-Africa Talk. 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
1: Now the news. I'm Tian Yu. Chinese Foreign Minister Wang Yi says China is willing to strengthen exchanges at all levels with Sweden. He called on the two countries to leverage complementary strengths and promote cooperation. He made the remarks during a meeting with Swedish Prime Minister Ulf Kristersson in Stockholm. Wang Yi said a better developed China will benefit the world and create new opportunities for all countries, including Sweden. Kristersson said the Swedish government is willing to strengthen dialogue, broaden consensus, and advance cooperation across various fields with China. He said Sweden also supports Europe and China in strengthening dialogue and properly managing differences. The Chinese and Russian navies will hold the Joint Sea 2026 exercise near the sea and airspace around Qingdao this month. Following the conclusion of the main exercise, a portion of the participating naval forces from both sides will proceed to conduct a joint maritime patrol in the Pacific. The Chinese Defense Ministry says the exercise is part of the annual cooperation plan between the two militaries, aimed at working together to tackle security challenges and maintain regional peace and stability. Russian President Vladimir Putin and Ukrainian President Volodymyr Zelensky have held separate phone calls with their U.S. counterpart Donald Trump to discuss efforts to end the conflict. The Kremlin says Putin briefed Trump on battlefield developments and Trump offered to assist in seeking a resolution. They said it is important to maintain consistent communication. Trump said it was urgent to resolve the conflict to advance bilateral cooperation. Zelensky updated Trump on the frontline situation and appealed for American resolve to help end the fighting. They agreed to continue their talks at a NATO meeting in Turkey in the coming days. The United States has marked its historic 250th Independence Day, celebrating a massive milestone amidst extreme weather and a complex public mood. While fireworks and parades lit up the country, a record-breaking heat wave forced cancellations in several states. In Washington, severe thunderstorms triggered a temporary evacuation of the National Mall and delayed President Donald Trump's keynote address by over an hour. The milestone arrives amid growing public pessimism. A new Gallup poll reveals that 77% of Americans believe the Founding Fathers would be disappointed with the nation today at record high. The data also highlights a steep generational divide, with only 8% of young adults believing the U.S. has made a great deal of progress. The Democratic People's Republic of Korea says top leader Kim Jong-un has overseen weapons tests involving the destroyer Kangkon. According to state media Korean Central News Agency, the warship carried out test launches of strategic cruise missiles, along with trials of naval guns, machine guns, and electronic warfare systems. Kim Jong-un called for accelerating efforts to expand the country's war deterrent and ordered the vessel to be commissioned into the Navy within 2 months. The Indonesian government has warned local governments to step up preparedness for potential fires at landfills. The warning came amid forecasts of extreme weather conditions over the coming months. This follows a blaze at a landfill near Jakarta, which has remained unextinguished for days. Driven by continuous dry weather and baking temperatures, the blaze spread rapidly across the waste disposal site. Strong winds and a shortage of water supplies also severely hampered firefighting efforts. The Sierra Leone China Friendship Hospital has launched a nursing training center in Freetown. The center is primarily managed by the 27th batch of the Chinese medical team. It will serve as a permanent platform for nursing education and professional capacity building between the two countries. The center's first two-month training program has enrolled more than 40 nursing professionals from 5 major hospitals across Sierra Leone. And finally, in sports, Kylian Mbappe scored the only goal from the penalty spot as France defeated Paraguay 1-0 in the World Cup round of 16 in Philadelphia. Paraguay's physical tactics presented France with a difficult problem to solve, but eventually Mbappe had the final say with a second-half penalty. France will next face Morocco in the quarterfinal on Thursday. Morocco eliminated co-host Canada with a 3-0 win earlier on Saturday. And that's the news. I'm Tian Yu.
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0: 6, what is life really like?
1: Welcome to The Bridge, enlightening conversations on world cultures, life, and everything in between. Hey everyone, this is Jason Smith, host of The Bridge podcast from sunny California. 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

0: Hey everyone, I'm Jason Smith, originally from sunny California, now living in beautiful Beijing. Today we are joined by Andre Longanu, an Australian expat and popular vlogger who has lived in China for years and shares real, everyday China through his honest videos. From public services to vibrant cities, Andre brings genuine, on-the-ground perspectives. He has more than 50,000 followers on Xiaohongshu, which I use all the time, by the way, and I have been following him forever, by the way. Really happy to have him on the show. Andre, thank you for joining us. Welcome to The Bridge to China.
1: Thank you, Jason. Thanks for that introduction. It's lovely to be here.
0: You know, let's start with your story. I like to learn about how people end up in China. Mm-hmm. You know, why? Let's start with why.
1: Well, anyone who is a foreigner to China who marries a Chinese girl will inevitably at least regularly visit China. My dad actually did business in China for probably longer than I've been alive, over 40 years. So he and his brother started a company. It's a consumer electronics company. So, and they've always done business in China and imported the products and then rebranded and sold into the Australian market. So I had a background. An understanding of China, but the last time I was here was I was like 11 years old. And when I came, it was a very different place. So my wife convinced me to start visiting and change my mind on China. I was heavily propagandized in my, younger years. So it took me a long time to really get my head around what China really was.
0: That is fascinating. You know, your story is unique in a couple different ways from most of the times I get a story. Number one, your family has a long history with China before you came. And number two, You apparently didn't have a very positive view of China. So when did you move to China? What was your first week or two like?
1: Okay, so let's go back about 3 years. My wife had basically approached me and said, I've had enough of being in Australia. I can't be here anymore. We have to move to China. Now, my son at the time was two, and I had finally found a career path where I was finally getting some wins on the board. So my 20s, I had a lot of failures in construction management, which is basically project management kind of work, and finally swapped over to people helping, so counseling and mentoring young adults. So I started to love it. Now, when my wife approached me and said, I've had enough, I thought, hey, you can't move us now. You know, I've just started to get some wins in the career. She eventually convinced me to, let's just do a visit and see, you know, if we can make something work over there. So we went over and I basically said, if we can find work and we can find an apartment that we really like the look of, because that was what I was really scared of, those two things, like having no work, no income is a scary idea. For any man or any person, really. And secondly, like, where the heck are we going to live? And so the first week was visiting people and just getting my head around what China really was. And we were on the south side of Chengdu, and the rent was very low and the apartments were brand new. And that just blew my mind immediately. That was the first shocker for me was, man, like, you can live comfortably in China far easily than in the Western world, living at that kind of standard, that standard of living. So that was the first week or two. I was just mind blown. I couldn't get my head around it.
0: Well, I mean, what kind of conceptions did you have of China and how were those broken in the first weeks, months that you were here?
1: I had every kind of negative idea about China that you could possibly imagine. So as you know, Jason, being a Westerner, you would have heard Western social media is very negative about China. So in Australia, we have a show called 60 Minutes. It's the same in the US, but just different people running the same media. And it's constantly talking about China being heavily militarized, controlling, aggressive. You could get arrested for just about doing anything, that the people were poor, this kind of rubbish. You know, this is just nonsense. But that was all of the beliefs that I had growing up about China. So immediately we're meeting my wife's school friends and family and relatives and family friends. And I could see immediately, hang on a minute, there's a way bigger middle class here. And they have clearly a lot of assets and plenty to spend on things that they enjoy. And that shocked me big time. I thought, wow, you know, in Australia right now, my family sits in the middle class And we have a lot of middle-class friends and upper middle-class, and they're not very liquid in terms of their assets. Their money's stuck in assets. And so they can't just be super liberal about traveling and going on holidays and going around the world. But I saw all these Chinese going around the world and traveling China constantly and doing all kinds of crazy things and awesome things and fun things and, you know, buying things for the kids. And this is not really happening that way at all in Australia. And what you see in the USA and Canada on platforms like Twitter and TikTok, you can see people are struggling. They're doing 2-3 jobs and struggling to really get by. So it's just not the case in terms of what I'm seeing here in the middle class anyway.
2: Well, I'm really happy that you came and that you had this wonderful experience. I wish this could be for millions of other people too. I wish we could take, you know, your couple months of experience and just download that to so many people in the West who have misconceptions about China. My first video seeing you was a couple years ago. And you were in your Shaoqiu, for people who don't know, that means the community, you know, the group of buildings where people live. And you were talking about how packages just get left out. And then people, when they're ready, they come and find the ones that belong to them. But you pointed out that it's amazing that no one steals them. Could you tell us about that? Is this real? Does this happen? Does anyone ever steal your packages? And what do you think this means about Chinese society?
1: I could say from my experience, and you would have experienced it yourself, is that China is a very trust-oriented society. So people really do the right thing by others because they want others to do the right thing by them also. Regarding packages specifically, I don't know what it is. I don't know what it is about culture being ingrained in people, but there's just not theft. They just don't do it, the Chinese. Where in the Western world, it happens all the time, and you especially see it in the youth in Australia right now. People are just, these kids are just too autonomous. They've got no responsibility, and they've got no one holding them accountable. But here in the Shaoqiu, in the apartment complexes, sometimes they're outside by the street, these package pickup locations. And that shocked me even more than being inside a, you know, gated community area, which is already amazing in and of itself. But I've seen some out by the street and no one steals anything there either. So it's just a cultural thing. People want to do the right thing. We've had maybe someone take ours by accident and they've returned it. And we've also accidentally picked up a couple of piles that belong to somebody else. And again, we've returned that as well. So it's just a trust system. We want to do the right thing by each other.
2: You know, the same thing's happened to me. I've taken the wrong package, brought it up. My wife has opened it and said, this isn't ours. I just bring it back. I didn't even call the people. I just put it back down there open. Like, presumably the person found it and is like, why did someone open my package? But we did return it. I want to talk about 1, 2, 3, 4, 5. I'm going to leave it open. What is that?
1: Yeah. So 1, 2, 3, 4, 5. This was really shocking to me. Like every now and then my wife will bring something up to me. Maybe she'll show me a video or show me some concept or try and explain something to me. And I'll just sit there and go, what? There's no way that's a thing. She said, it's basically a city hotline that you call. It's 1, 2, 3, 4, 5. You can call 24 hours a day, 7 days a week, anytime in your city, in China, and report something, give feedback or tell them about a danger or just get information about your city or something you're curious about. So, for example, my wife told me about it and said, if you find something dangerous, see if you can report it. And so that was in the back of my mind. And I went for a walk one morning and then I stepped on a manhole and it was like it just really looked like it needed to be replaced ASAP. And as a dad, I immediately think, oh, imagine if my son stepped on it while a scooter was going over it or something like that. And he might get his leg stuck in it or worse, if it gets worse, someone could fall into it. You know, my wife told me about that. So I called them and I got the camera out. I thought, hey, this is like a little experiment. Let's see what happens. Called them and I said, oh, ni hui shuo yin wen ma.

0: I was like, do you speak English? Because I was like, dang it, my Chinese sucks so bad. And they were like, okay, one moment. So I could tell they said, wait a moment, Deng Yisha. And they got an English speaker on the phone. Again, that was even more shocking. Like, hang on a minute, there's actually an English speaker on their team. And he said, yes, sir. Like, what seems to be the problem? I reported it. And then within 2 or 3 hours, a guy came out and put cordoned it off with a rope, checked it out. And then I wasn't sure how long this would take. It's going to take a week or more, probably. The next morning, I came by around 10 a.m. and it was already fixed. Now, when I say fixed, it used to be a square plastic square manhole cover, inspection pit cover. And they had, I was looking at it going, it's not square anymore. It's round. Like, what have they done? And it was steel. Like, I mean, thick steel. And they had paved all the way around and concreted. I thought, man, this is just unbelievable. This is truly mind-blowing that they would do it that quick. So I don't know how long it actually took them, but all I know is I reported at 2 p.m. and 10 a.m. the next morning, it was already fully fixed, finished with steel plate and concrete and pavers around. So if that's not mind-blowing, like, what the heck is? And that's why I love to do videos using 12345 in different places. I've done it in Chongqing as well, and they were super fast as well. They were 7 hours in Chongqing to get this road up to standard and safe again, because the plates, these big steel plates, had moved across the road and became unsafe. So yeah, super impressive and mind-blowing, these kinds of things that they do in China. Oh yeah.
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2: There's a pothole in front of my mom's house in Oakdale, California, and it's been there for 10 years. So when you say this, like, I think the idea that, you know, China isn't responsive is a ridiculous Western myth. But, you know, actually, I saw a couple of your videos, because you made more than one, I saw that there was an area of concrete near a subway near my home in Beijing. I saw that it was swollen, and like really bizarre, like swell of the concrete. And I was like, oh, you know, I should do this. But I was too busy and I didn't do it. I walked by 2 days later, it's fixed. So I'm assuming someone else did what you do. They just called and complained, and then it was fixed, because, you know, Chinese cities are very responsive in terms of fixing local things. It's not just about, you know, you mentioned call about anything. I went to the 12345 center in Beijing. I went there to cover it, to like do journalism on it. And when I was there, I asked them, well, what do people actually call about? And they said 80% of the calls they get, or something like that, I don't have to remember the exact figure, are people are just lost or confused about where to go. And they're like, hey, you know, I'm in such and such intersection and I need to end up at this building. Can you help me get there? Especially the foreigners. So, you know, I want to encourage all foreigners who are watching this, when you come to China and you need directions, call this number.
0: Yeah, totally. You know, and I'll tell you why I first started making videos was because my wife started to feel really misunderstood in China by the people group that we're around, and me and my family. So even though we had this track record, this history in the family of regularly going to China, doing business in China, my dad and basically uncles hadn't been back for 10, 15 years. So 2010, imagine that. Between 2010 and now, China's dramatically changed. And so when there's this misconception, it can make Chinese people feel uneasy if they're inside of community, especially intimate community like family. And so when my wife started to feel more and more misunderstood, she would share that with me. And she would especially share with me that I'm making her feel misunderstood as well. And so cross-cultural relationship and marriage can be a little more difficult than already difficult marriage, because marriage is difficult. But as I started to learn more and more about China, I started to see, hey, I would hope that I can make some videos that can help some people out there to understand China a bit better. And it can also in turn help their marriages and relationships and friendships. And bigger picture things too, like if there is a politician, an ambassador, or someone out there who has dealings with China or could have dealings, positive dealings with China, could watch my videos and see, oh, they're really open-minded, wonderful, kind, lovely people, the Chinese people. And like even just a 1, 2, 3, 4, 5 video,

0: is a great example of, yes, they communicate really well. Yes, they care about what the citizens have to say, and they even care about what a foreigner has to say who's a guest in their country, and would even quickly fix the problem too, because they care about the public. So it kind of demonstrates what China is and who the Chinese people are, even in one or two videos of mine. So that's the my heart behind it, is to grow and help understanding in the world.
1: I love your work. I hope that you continue it. And I think other people should emulate what you're doing. I think there should just be a movement of foreigners all over China running around looking for everything that looks broken and trying and complaining about it. It sounds, like, so ungrateful. But actually, I think the government will appreciate it, identifying little things that need to be enhanced and stuff. And yeah. Chinese people obviously appreciate it too, and they do that too. Okay. Yep. I want to talk about the fire department. Mm-hmm, mm-hmm. You described it as amazing. Mm-hmm. I actually haven't had any encounters with the fire department. Mm-hmm. So can you elaborate? What do you mean by that? And how does that compare to Australia?
0: Yeah, well, I can't talk too much about this. I'm not like a subject matter expert in the way that my wife's experience in her childhood. Mm. When they would forget their keys to the door, they would call the fire department.
1: Wow.
0: So this was apparently a policy in Chengdu, I believe in the 90s and early 2000s, that not only were they firefighters, as we consider them to be, that's what a fire department is, but rescuers. Like they kind of like rescue and save and help and serve the public in a greater way than just firefighting. So my wife's parents forgot the key to the apartment, so they'd call the fire department. And she can't remember exactly, but they were on the top floor, and she remembers them going up in a scissor lift. I don't know how to verify. I don't know if that's a verifiable thing. I don't know if someone out there can also like attest to that in their childhood. Did they go up via scissor lifts or walk all the way up 7 or 8 stories of internal stairs somehow and break into the apartment in order to get the key? I don't know. But all I know is that they went to extreme lengths to help people in need. So something from my own experience has been my experience with the visa department and police officers here is that was a big shocker for me again, is because they're so freaking friendly. Yeah. They're so lovely. We had some foreign friends go into the police office and they were doing a bit of paperwork or something. And he went in with his two kids, his son and his daughter. And it was around lunchtime. And the police officer said, "Oh, have you guys eaten? Do you want some of my food?" And she was offering some of her lunch to the kids. So it's those kinds of experiences that'll change you forever in terms of the way that you see the fire department or the police here. And it just breaks those myths about China really quickly, because you see they're smiling, they're helpful, they're gentle, they're patient. This is not, "I don't have time for you, citizen. Like, are you breaking the law? Then get out of here." That's how generally we feel about police in the Western world. I don't know about your experience, but even in Australia, I do respect them, but they have to put on this tough exterior because they also have fear. But here in China, I don't think the police need to fear, because there's nothing really to fear. Because crime, I believe, would be so minuscule that, they're helping the public in other ways, like actually serving the people, not just solving crimes, if that makes sense.
1: They do seem very people-oriented. I want to talk about a toilet in the Shenzhen airport with you. I think this is fascinating because, honestly, if you look across China everywhere in the countryside, and you're going to be able to find examples of toilets that are not great, that are horrible. In fact, the squat toilet in the ground hasn't been cleaned in a couple days. The same thing in the West. You find the right gas station on the right highway, and you can say, "Oh my gosh, look at this horrible Western toilet." But I mean, there's good and bad in both countries. I mean, it's 1.4 billion people. You're going to find everything. But could you tell us a little bit about this particular story?
0: Yeah, so we got into the airport at Shenzhen. I think it was the Bao'an airport. So I think it's newly renovated, or maybe that part has been newly built. And I've got kids. Okay, so if you've got kids and you're traveling with your kids and your wife, so it's a whole family, it's kind of a big deal when you find a nice toilet. So some people watch and think, "What are you doing in a toilet?"

0: toilet filming. And especially if Chinese see this weird foreigner from Australia, like in the toilet recording, like what is he thinking? Why is this so cool to you? But it's the most epically decked out, like well-equipped, like family toilet that I've ever seen. So there's like a kid's toilet, there's an adult's toilet, there's a kid's basin, adult's basin. And I can tell that the people that designed that like really sat down as a team and thought of everything, and they wrote them down on a whiteboard. Like, oh, we also need the sanitizer. We also need the changing table. That's what made it viral, was I made a mistake. And the mistake I made was I went in with my, you know, my Birkenstocks, and with my foot, I got the changing table lid and I put it down and I stood on the changing table. And apparently, as Chinese social media has taught me very well, is that you have to have socks, and you don't push it down with your foot, you push it down with your hand, and then you put your feet on it with your socks on, not with your shoes. Because they said, how dirty and unhygienic are you? So I thought, oh, I've done something wrong here. So it went viral for that mistake I made, at least in Chinese social media. On Western social media, it went well because it's just an epic toilet. And so that was Shenzhen Bao'an Airport, and it was really cool. And my kids go to the toilet, we can go to the toilet. There's even a section where you can put your baby on the wall in a little seat. So it's just like a ridiculous, amazing example of like people thinking of everything.
1: That's pretty cool. Ewu.
0: Yes.
1: What is Ewu?
0: Ewu is a place, and it's in Zhejiang province, so on the east side of China. And I went, and it was the largest manufacturing city of small goods on the planet. So if you think of watches or chargers, or you think of socks, or you think of hand tools, that kind of thing, it's the biggest wholesale market in the world. And I went out and made a video out there, and I really enjoyed it. And I really think this is the thing, like coming to China and learning that, oh, I'm an entrepreneur actually at heart. If you're an entrepreneur, there are so many opportunities in China. It's unbelievable. And Ewu represents that kind of entrepreneurial opportunity. You can find a product that is just not marketed or not in an area of, say, Europe or your home country, if you're a foreigner, or in my example, Australia, and you could see, oh, look at these bags with LED lights on the back. And it's like a TV screen on the backpack. I thought, that is so epic. Some of these products are so cool. Or the one that I love is an electric scooter that you can use as carry-on luggage on an airplane. So in the airport, you would have seen this in the airport.
1: I've seen people sitting down on these. Yeah.
0: Like the uncle who always comes to the family gathering on one. We have one in our Chinese family. And I think he's so freaking cool. And I, ever since then, really wanted one. So they're in Ewu. There's all kinds of amazing products there. So I think people should just get out of their bubble and go and come and travel to China and see it for themselves and see the opportunities and, you know, start a business. I think it's awesome.
1: What I thought, you know, I love, you know, the interesting products there, but I think what's really cool about Ewu is, let's say you're making a little toy truck, mm-hmm. and you're a company or a person, you know, whatever it is. There's not just like, oh, here are the potential 3 or 4 or 5 wheels. There's like whole wheel stores, right, for your little toy truck. And you go in and there's like 10,000 options for wheels. Mm. And you're like, okay, this exact wheel is the wheel I want. Mm. I'd like to order 50,000 of these or whatever. It's just it's like a place in your imagination or so. It's insane. Mm-hmm. I mean, I guess we would have to imagine there must be some place like this in the world. Mm-hmm. Well, there is, and it's called Ewu. Mm-hmm. I think everyone should just go visit there just mm-hmm. to have their mind blown. Mm-hmm. You'll never be able to think about the way the world works, you know, mm-hmm. the way that industry and commerce work again after you've seen this place. Because, mm-hmm. okay, you know, one thing I think is really fascinating about Ewu is that the Ewu in like October or, you know, September, they know how Western economies are doing mm-hmm. based on how many orders for Christmas toys have been made by mm-hmm. major companies. You know, months before, like, people in the West know what Christmas is going to look like, this place is preparing Christmas. It's like literally the North Pole, but it's in China. It's just an amazing kind of place.
0: Yeah, that's they're the biggest manufacturer of Christmas decorations. I forgot to mention.
1: Yeah, you know, I went to Jingdezhen, which

0: which is a place in China. And I learned that this is the place where all major Chinese porcelain comes from. Mm. And I've always wanted to go back to Jingdezhen again with empty suitcases, right? So I could buy all of this porcelain really cheap. The same thing is true of Yiwu. If you just want to fill your house with a bunch of junk, like, it's a great place to go because everything costs nothing. I mean, most people are ordering 10,000 of something, but if you order one, it's probably okay. Okay. You have repeatedly said, and you started the conversation with this actually today, that things are simply better and cheaper in China. You know, I think this is, I don't know what it's like in Australia, but in America, inflation is insane right now and people can't afford anything.
1: Yes.
0: You know, concerts are actually being canceled. Major musical concerts are just being canceled because no one can afford tickets to these concerts. So from your daily life as an expat in China, what does that mean that things are affordable? What does that mean to you as a consumer?
1: Yeah, well, the best example that I can give is the rent that you pay for an apartment. So it's different in every area. It's a little strange with the way that it works in regards to property. So maybe not too dissimilar to the Western world. In the middle, if you want to be right in the middle, it's the most expensive and it's going to be probably the oldest kind of apartments that you can find, especially in Chengdu. If you go out a bit, 30, 40 minutes in any direction, you're going to find new apartments and they're going to be cheap and they're amazing and huge. So when we first got here, that's the biggest thing that blew my mind was I was paying 4,200 RMB, which is probably $800 or $900 Australian dollars a month, where I would in Australia be paying 10,000 RMB. So 2.5 times more for rent, but get brand new product here. And when I say product, I mean homes. So that's the biggest thing. So if you know, rent in Australia represents 50% of your income that you have to spend every month, you know, what if it's 20%? You know, we're talking about affordability that's 4 and 5 times better overall. And then you have this disposable income that it's hard to experience in the Western world because we have a high tax rate in Australia as well. We have huge tax on everything as well as your income. So you're kind of disincentivized to like be hardworking and really push hard in the Western world at the moment. People are feeling really unmotivated, really discouraged. Where if you can come and see a city or a country like this, and all of a sudden you feel, hey, I feel really genuinely rewarded for my work here. You know, you feel just happy about life in general. So not only that, but you've got like, let's say a meal. So say, for example, the typical meal in Australia, this is 3 years ago. I've been living in China for 3 years now. Say I pay 20 Australian dollars and $5 for a drink. Right? That's 25 Australian dollars, which is about 120 RMB. Here in China, I wouldn't pay more than, say, 25 RMB. So we're talking about 5 times less for food as well when you go out. So that's the biggest thing is like food and rent. It's just another planet.
0: I have a friend. His name is Kenny. He's an influencer on Xiaohongshu also. I think he's also on TikTok. His name is, his online name is Kenny Wow. He lives in a fifth tier city north of here and out north of where I am in Beijing. And he talks about the fact that he goes out 3 meals a day, every day, 7 days a week, because he doesn't like to cook. He doesn't want to cook and he doesn't have to. And he's, you know, what he pays in a day is like 50 RMB a day to eat all 3 meals out. That's like $8-$9. So this guy spends, I don't know, you know, $70 a week eating every single meal out. And, you know, in the United States, I just went back this year, $70 is like 4 or 5 people going out once. So it's really dramatic. It's really amazing how affordable. Okay, I want to talk specifically about how you feel about how China is being misrepresented. You kind of already touched on this, but you've spoken about Western mainstream or legacy media, you know, lies, deception, propaganda. I don't always know if it's propaganda. It's hard to tell what it really is. Is it just that they misunderstand China? Is it deliberate? I don't know. What's your feeling and what do you think is in that being told that is inaccurate about China that you might want to correct?
1: Well, a perfect example is Brett Baier from Fox News. And I recently made a video about him and what he said recently. And that's got 30,000 likes on Douyin here and about 10,000 likes on Facebook. So people are resonating deeply with what I'm saying and his misrepresentation of a whole people group in China. I wonder, is it the environment they're constantly in brainwashing them and they feel justified? This really is upsetting because you see a guy like that come over here representing Fox News Network and he gets walks in the street. I'm sure you've seen it. And he was in the middle of traffic, like on the road. Like,
0: yeah, I saw
1: mate,
0: it.
1: What are you doing? You're going to cause an accident and you're certainly upsetting a lot of people because you're in the road. And then on top of that, so confidently spouting this this bunch of baloney, these lies about China, saying, you know, it's Big Brother, look at the CCTV cameras. And he said, people don't jaywalk because they'll be immediately fined and it'll be sucked out of their WeChat bank account. Like, there were so many levels of, bro, you're so far off reality. It's not even funny. Like, the fact that I had no shame is very concerning to me. So I don't think they're doing it out of, I know the truth and I'm going to lie on purpose. I genuinely think they're brainwashed deeply for a long time in the same way I was, but I wouldn't have the confidence to come here and lie about a whole people group and publicly. Dude, you're on the air, bro. Like, you're on Fox News. So that's a perfect example of media spinning things because they believe it's true because their bosses said so.
0: You know what? I the same guy. Because I was watching him. Everyone was watching him and who were expats in China were watching this guy like trying to report on China. He has no idea what he's talking about or making it up. I don't know. When he went to talk to the robot, he said, this is the China's first ever robot, you know, that runs a... I was like, no, it's not. I've seen these for years. What are you talking about? There's so many different models of those. And he talks into a microphone. I've actually never seen one that needed a microphone. I've just talked to them. They're not super common, but you see them in like airports or mega malls and stuff where they have special kiosks where there's a robot manning a station. It's kind of rare, but it's been around for a while. But he made it seem like this is, you know, China's first model. And like, he was so lucky to be a reporter reporting on this thing. And it was just so ridiculous, like the way that he made it out. It's like, I don't know, like he was trying to pretend that he had discovered this robot or something. It was just so weird. The way that Fox News looks at China is, I don't know. It doesn't make sense at all. Like that, I think they're just, you know, making stuff up as they go. Mm-hmm. Just like, oh, you know what would sound interesting? Let's just say this. Mm-hmm. You know, that's not what reporting is supposed to be. Mm-hmm. Reporting is supposed to be telling people factual information about stuff. Mm-hmm.
1: That's right.
0: It's just nuts. Mm-hmm. It's just nuts.
1: I think they know their demographic. And I think they know that their people group that listen to them regularly are people that literally do not do any research on their own. They don't generally think critically outside the box. And I know some people like that. I'm related to some. And it's taken me, and I love them very much, but what I do is I slowly help them to see my own videos because that's the best evidence of reality. And then I invite them to come and see it for yourself. Come and see it for yourself, China itself. And let me guide you and explain to you what you're seeing is not through the lens of your old filter system of the propaganda you've heard, but hear it from a localized Westerner like me, and let me explain what you're actually seeing. So, for example, you see a robot. This is not one of a kind sort of stuff. So he's obviously doing things to be salacious and make it sound so much more exciting than it really is.
0: Oh, I think that's what actually a lot of Western media is doing. It's just what would get clicks, and they don't actually care about whether or not that's accurate or not, because they think, who's going to spot check me? You know, like very few Westerners get to the opportunity to come to China, which is why I like the fact that in your bio, it says the real China, you know, because there seem to be a lot of different Chinas. There's so many different Chinas. There's like Western China where like the sky is perpetually gray and like, I don't know, maybe the sky is black. Trees don't have leaves on them. You know, we live in a black and white world where everyone is on camera all the time. Hey, you know, I want to, you know, I want to talk about the social credit score for a second. This is one that comes up in the West where they just like, this is what I've heard. I've heard people say, if you jaywalk or, you know, whatever, I don't know, whatever crime they've imagined.

0: imagined. Then when you, by the time you get home, your automatic door lock will lock you out because it knows who you are and where you live, or in your bank. I've also heard your bank account gets frozen if you do some kind of things, like mm-hmm. you post the wrong thing on social media, mm-hmm. suddenly you can't access your own bank account. Mm-hmm. Is this true? Does this happen?
1: No. Rubbish, garbage. And that's been, you know, everyone I've ever spoken to in my experiences of seeing people constantly jaywalk all day long in Chengdu. And I've jaywalked. And I jaywalked yesterday accidentally while I was making a video about jaywalking. So, you know, it's funny. Even Dr. Jordan Peterson did this, you know, this podcast, and he was saying, you know, it's already happening now. I hope people push back on it in the US when it finally gets here. But, you know, when people jaywalk in China, blah, blah, blah, and he rattled on. And he said seven things, and all seven things were totally bogus, totally false. And I thought, dude, like, I respect you. I actually, you're a bit of a hero, like, to a lot of people in the West. Like, I love the guy in a sense of, like, I really respect him very deeply, but he gets his facts so wrong, it's not even funny. And social credit score is one of those things that they get wrong time and time again. It's a financial credit history and a criminal history. And it's also, that's what it is. So it's exactly the same as the Western world. So there's no difference there whatsoever. The problem is that the Chinese to English translation is social trustworthiness score. So it sounds like a social credit score, like it sounds evil or something like that, where it's not. It's just those two things. It's credit history and criminal history. So it's exactly the same and no different to the Western world. I also start to see, you know, a bit of a trend, a pattern, especially Western social media, is it's very narcissistic. So they're always pointing at other people whilst they do it themselves. And that's the sign of a true deceiver, is don't look at me and what I'm planning and plotting and doing. Look at China, China, China, China. So China's not actually doing it. They're actually very pro people in China. And that was overall the biggest revelation for me here in China is, dude, every part of society in China is pro people. Meanwhile, we think we're pro people in the Western world. Actually, in a lot of regards, the Western world is becoming profit-driven and greed-driven and anti-human. And you can see that even in the way AI is developing right now. In China, it's for people. It's actually boosting jobs. It's actually creating more opportunities for people. So the AI is enabling people to speed up the admin so that people can get to work. Meanwhile, in the Western world, it's taking jobs. And I believe there's a new policy in China where you're not allowed to replace AI with someone you've just fired. So it's pro-people here, and I feel becoming much, much more anti-human in the Western world.
0: Yeah, I think that resonates. I think, you know, because you see in the West, or in the United States specifically, people are turning on AI right now, which I was actually really surprised by. I was like, wow, people, that's fascinating. I wonder what's actually going on. You know, I've been out of the United States so long, I think I understand China better than I understand my own country now. Oh, yeah.
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0: We talked about this already, calling 12345, but I want to talk about, because I did see this video, the sidewalk in Chengdu. You found an area that looked dangerous, where there were like actual mm-hmm. literally sharp objects on the corner of mm-hmm. dilapidated parts of the infrastructure. What did you mm-hmm. complain about? What happened? How long did it take?
1: Okay, so that was just outside my Xiaochu here in Chengdu. So what I found was, especially there was an area where kids would slide down this, I don't know what you call it. Maybe it was a piece of like artwork or something at some stage to beautify the area. It's become old and it became broken and quite dangerous looking. And as soon as I saw it, I thought, oh, I'll have to call 12345 and tell them about it. So I called them. It was early in the morning. I only had time early in the morning. So I got up about 6:30. I went outside. It was about 7 in the morning from memory. And I called the local government, the Chenghua government here in Chengdu, which is the city hotline again, 12345. And I told them, hey, there's a couple of areas. There's some kind of roof panels falling down from these objects. And this area is really dangerous for the kids. And there's some sharp areas. And there's some rubbish here too. Can we get some bins?

0: that too was really cool, just to see my local area improve as well. And they designated a scooter area, and they just made it feel safer too. And overall, it just feels a lot cleaner there when you walk through. So instead of feeling like, hey, like a lot of Chengdu is beautiful, what about my local area too? And so I don't want to just make the videos just for safety, but if it's safety and we can beautify our own local area, would be great too. So I did that. Again, that was impressive.
1: You know, I almost wish there was something dilapidated near my home, but actually, when I'm thinking as you're speaking about my local area, and there's nothing that needs to be fixed. So I'm going to have to go further abroad to find something if I want to make a video like yours someday. You filmed at Chengdu, Shenzhen, and Yiwu. What differences in daily vibe and development have you noticed across these cities as a long-term resident?
0: Chengdu, Yiwu, Shenzhen. Shenzhen's interesting. I'd like everyone to understand, first of all, like we were talking about before, what is the real China? There's so many different types. Or, what are we seeing? Everyone's showing a different kind. So you can show that the tech only China, and you can get stuck in a bubble of just high tech, everything's high tech and everything's brand new. But then there's actually an older China still here as well. And that's perhaps the older generation live in those older neighborhoods, for example. So each city's going to have an older suburbs or set of suburbs, and then they're going to have the more high-tech, brand new area as well. So Shenzhen, we stayed with friends in a little bit further northeast, and then I spent about 45 minutes, 50 minutes in a taxi to go all the way down southwest to see. It was a MixC mall. I love MixC because we have a MixC near us here. And this is not an endorsement, but it's just a nice shopping mall brand. And man, oh man, it was so mind-blowing how luxe shopping malls can be in Shenzhen. And then I went and ordered a drone iced tea, a milk tea, and it comes out of the sky. You know, it's just freaking crazy. And then Yiwu was very different, my experience of Yiwu, because I was staying so close to the wholesale market there. So there were a lot of foreigners, a lot of people from the Middle East, for example, in that area to buy wholesale. So my experience of Yiwu was very different. That area was very foreign, centric. But if you go further south, there's this beautiful mall area and like everything looks really great. But I didn't love the area of Yiwu that I was staying where the foreigners were. It needs some work. I should do a series of 1, 2, 3, 4, 5 videos there and see it improve. I love Yiwu, generally speaking. I know that the local government, the city would be very responsive. I just didn't have time to make videos there. Chengdu, again, I know the most about Chengdu, but 3 years here, my nav system says I've only explored 20.1% of all of Chengdu. So even if you're here for years and years, you can't really get your mind around a whole city because in Australia, we have 25, 26 million population. This city alone in Chengdu has 25, 26 million people. So we're talking about like a whole nation in one city. And it's not super densely populated, overcrowded, what you hear in Western social media. It's dispersed over a very large area. And obviously, most of us are in apartment complexes, but there are also homes as well, 1 and 2 and 3 and 4 story homes. So the differences, I haven't seen a lot of Yiwu. Shenzhen is extremely high tech, very impressive if you do some exploring. And Chengdu is just a laid back city and it's very beautiful. And lots to see here because it's just gigantic.
1: It is gigantic. I've only been there once. I rushed around as much as I could in the 3 days that I was there, and I didn't see anything because it's just gigantic. Like all the cities in China are really gigantic. We're running out of time. I don't have a time. I only can ask two or three more questions. I want to talk about you had a fishbone removed in a Chinese hospital in just 30 minutes for 300 RMB. I think this is important. I don't know what it's like in Australia. I've got to assume that whatever medical system you have in Australia, it's better than the United States. Because in the United States, we have basically maybe one of the worst medical systems for a wealthy country.

0: ever in the world. Mm-hmm. So, mm-hmm. you know, what was your experience in the Chinese hospital? How does that compare to your understanding of what, you know, medical care is like in Australia?
1: Mm. It's just night and day. It's black and white. The difference is so opposite. So we had just moved from Australia and we had a couple of scenarios where we had to take the kids to the emergency department in the hospital in Brisbane, Australia. And you'd expect, okay, emergency has to be fast, right? Even as a kid, when I was like 10 and I broke a bone in my hand, still you wait 6-7 hours. And I mean, even if you get there at 12 midnight, you're still there till 7 in the morning. It's just crazy. That was probably better than it is now. Nowadays, so recently, a couple of years back, my son fell off his bike and hit his head. My wife took him to the hospital and she was there 4 or 5 hours and not even seen by a doctor at all. There was another example of a friend of ours who was sitting in the ER with blood dripping out of her head, down her face and down her chin. And she was there 8 or 9 hours and still not seen. She just went home. The blood dried on her head. So,
0: wow.
1: So you're not even really seen in the emergency room. I've heard so many stories of people paying through the nose, which is just ridiculous sums of money in especially the US right now. There was one guy who had a premature baby. The baby was born at 22 weeks and they paid a total of $1.8 million to see that baby through that period in the, what's it called? The NICU. So it's in a incubation machine. So we're talking about stupid amounts of money that you have to spend in the Western world to get treated, to get sorted out. And we've had a baby here in China as well. And it was a far better experience, hand on heart. It was a much better experience than in my own hometown, Brisbane, Australia, which has great, you know, hospitals, but it's just the service isn't there. The cost you spend is just ridiculous. And here, we just had such a great experience, really wonderful nurses, very highly competent, professional people here. Even the obstetrician gynecologist, when we sit down and we talk about the birthing process and the baby and how it's going in the belly, man, I'm a question asker. I love to sit there and learn and like understand the risks and everything. So we would sit together for an hour with this obstetrician gynecologist. He wouldn't rush me out the door. I'd be rushed out the door in Australia after 15 minutes. This woman, you know, again, I respect and I admire them for their profession, but their service is just not there. She'd rush me out the door. You can tell she's had too many coffees that morning. Like, quickly, quickly, quickly, stop asking questions. Hop out of here, you know, pay me my money. So it's just night and day. That particular experience, I got a fishbone stuck in my throat. We went to the local hospital and I think I was in the wrong area. I ended up in a pediatric area. So like I'm in the wrong area, but she said, just don't worry, come in. What's wrong? And I said, you know, I think I've got a fishbone stuck in my throat. And she was like, yep, no problem. Dude, she was speaking English again, mind blown. Like, how do I just keep getting these English speaking amazing people? She took me a few doors down to get an endoscopy, like put a camera down my throat. And I'm like, ah, and she stuck it through my nose. So I was a bit shocked. That wasn't very pleasant, but it was quick. It was quick. And, you know, like it was a bit uncomfortable down my nose. I think it was like 30 or 40 minutes I was there in total and 300 RMB. And they were like, we checked it. There's nothing there. It must have been, you know, a scratch from a previous bone. Maybe it's gone down. Don't be alarmed, basically. And we went all the way to the base of the stomach. You know, there's nothing there. So don't be alarmed. Don't freak out. If you have any other issues, you can call us. And she let me film as well, which is another thing. Like in the US or Australia, there's no way they'd let you film. I asked consent. I said, is it all right if I... She goes, yeah, sure, sure, no problem. So there's so many things about that experience, like super fast, super affordable, super professional, speaks English, and let me film, no problem.
0: Wow, that's just an amazing story. Also, I never want to have a fishbone incident because I don't want something stuck in my nose. That sounds terrifying, honestly. Camera, okay. We don't have a lot of time, but I want to ask you, okay, firstly, I want to admit, you know, I learned about you're trying to become Chinese. I know a lot of people were like drinking hot water. Mm-hmm. I must be the most stubborn Westerner ever mm-hmm. because, yes, I've adapted to no shoes in the house and I have slippers and stuff, but I drink cold water and I have ice. My wife hates me for it. Mm-hmm. The lectures have not ended in 14 years that I should be drinking hot water. But why don't you tell me, what does it mean? How have you adapted to Chinese culture?
1: Mm. Okay. In some regards, I have. In some regards, I haven't, like you, right? So, you know, I'll still have some habits that are very Western. I think that trend of becoming Chinese is like it's a psychological thing. I think people are pretty desperate to like disassociate from being Western or something. They're fed up. I think it's their way of like revolting. Like, we're sick of it. We just want to embrace another culture who we feel care a lot more for us. For example, the TikTok refugee situation, everyone flocked to Red Note and they found that, oh my goodness, we love these friendly Chinese, number one. And number two is like, what they do is super cool and we can adapt and like become healthier by doing like warm water or there might be some other examples of like having a lot less sugar. There's been some examples in my own diet that I've changed. I don't drink hot water. I drink like, what do you call, room temperature water now, which is my way of adapting to becoming a little more like healthy. And I have a Chinese wife, so she teaches me the Chinese ways. I do wear like indoor shoes. I leave my dirty shoes at the front door. Like, when you learn like the reason behind why the Chinese do these things, it's because of, you know, a lot of wisdom and experience and something that we need to adapt and actually learn and implement it in our own life, because it's actually just wisdom. Your question was, how have I become more adapted to the Chinese way?
0: In what ways, since coming here, have you changed? You mentioned the water temperature change and wearing slippers. You're right. Becoming Chinese, China maxing, right? Mm-hmm. Has become like a real big trend in the West. Yeah. I mean, you know, you've been here for a while. Are there other habits that you've picked up that you feel that you wouldn't have picked up back home?
1: I have to really think about it. Some habits I've picked up that I wouldn't have. I think probably it's been really good for me in terms of like understanding other cultures and being more humble. I think that's probably the one I admire the most in myself that's grown over time. Not that I'm proud of my humility, because that's like a juxtaposition, but like, but like it's a lot easier to be just more level-headed and like down to earth, I think, in China. And that's the thing I'm most happy about in my own personality, is because, you know, you meet very successful Chinese people and they just don't have this airy arrogance to them. At least the ones I've met have been very humble, down to earth, you know, make time to spend with you. They're patient with you. They ask you good questions. They're genuinely interested in you. They're not rushed to move on from you the way that you feel maybe in the Western world with a successful person. It's always in a hurry. Just get out of my hair. Like, you're not important. I'm this millionaire or whatever. Like, I don't want to spend time with you. But in China, they're just really genuine. And so I've become more like that, I think.
0: Yeah, that's a really good point. People charge money in the West to have like these conferences with successful people. In China, if you run into someone who's a PhD and you're just like, hey, you want to chat? They're like, yes. You know, that is a really interesting point. We are out of time. Where can we find you on social media? Where do you want people to find you on social media?
1: Sure. Yeah. So you can find me like on just about every Western social media under my full name, Andre Longinu, or Andre in China is my other one. And to make things even more complex, in China is Laoliang Zai Zhongguo. So that's the three places you can find me.
0: Wonderful. Thank you so much for your time, Andre.
1: Thank you, Jason. I really appreciate you having me. I'm honored. Thank you.

0: 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Hear the difference.
1: Now the news. I'm Tian Yu. Chinese Foreign Minister Wang Yi says China is willing to strengthen exchanges at all levels with Sweden. He called on the two countries to leverage complementary strengths and promote cooperation. He made the remarks during a meeting with Swedish Prime Minister Ulf Kristersson in Stockholm. Wang Yi said a better developed China will benefit the world and create new opportunities for all countries

including Sweden. Christensen said the Swedish government is willing to strengthen dialogue, broaden consensus, and advance cooperation across various fields with China. He said Sweden also supports Europe and China in strengthening dialogue and properly managing differences. Russian President Vladimir Putin and Ukrainian President Volodymyr Zelensky have held separate phone calls with their U.S. counterpart Donald Trump to discuss efforts to end the conflict. The Kremlin says Putin briefed Trump on battlefield developments and Trump offered to assist in seeking a resolution. They said it is important to maintain consistent communication. Zelensky updated Trump on the frontline situation and appealed for American resolve to help end the fighting. They agreed to continue their talks at a NATO meeting in Turkey in the coming days. The United States has marked its historic 250th Independence Day, celebrating a massive milestone amidst extreme weather and a complex public mood. While fireworks and parades lit up the country, a record-breaking heat wave forced cancellations in several states. In Washington, severe thunderstorms triggered a temporary evacuation of the National Mall and delayed President Donald Trump's keynote address by over an hour. The milestone arrives amid growing public pessimism. A new Gallup poll reveals that 77% of Americans believe the Founding Fathers would be disappointed with the nation today at record high. The data also highlights a steep generational divide, with only 8% of young adults believing the U.S. has made a great deal of progress. The Democratic People's Republic of Korea says top leader Kim Jong-un has overseen weapons tests involving the destroyer Kangkon. According to state media Korean Central News Agency, the warship carried out test launches of strategic cruise missiles along with trials of naval guns, machine guns, and electronic warfare systems. Kim Jong-un called for accelerating efforts to expand the country's war deterrent and ordered the vessel to be commissioned into the Navy within 2 months. The Sierra Leone China Friendship Hospital has launched a nursing training center in Freetown. The center is primarily managed by the 27th batch of the Chinese medical team. It will serve as a permanent platform for nursing education and professional capacity building between the two countries. The center's first two-month training program has enrolled more than 40 nursing professionals from 5 major hospitals across Sierra Leone. The Democratic Republic of the Congo reports more than 1,500 confirmed Ebola cases, including nearly 500 deaths. Officials say infections are rising, with recent weeks recording the highest level so far, indicating ongoing community transmission. They cite major challenges, including limited treatment capacity, weak contact tracing, and insecurity in affected areas. The World Health Organization says a clinical trial has begun in the DRC. Cultural exchanges linking China with Turkey and Sri Lanka have concluded. In Istanbul, delegates marked the upcoming 55th anniversary of China-Turkey diplomatic relations. Experts from UNESCO and both countries discussed heritage revitalization and digital preservation, highlighting the shared Silk Road legacy between the eastern Chinese city of Nanjing and Istanbul. In Colombo, the focus shifted to maritime links. China's Ningbo city showcased its ties with Sri Lanka through exhibitions of celadon, spices, and modern electronics. Both sides signed agreements to strengthen economic and media cooperation under the Maritime Silk Road framework. And finally, in sports, Kylian Mbappe scored the only goal from the penalty spot as France defeated Paraguay 1-0 in the World Cup round of 16 in Philadelphia. France will next face Morocco in the quarterfinal on Thursday. Morocco eliminated co-host Canada with a 3-0 win earlier on Saturday. And that's the news. I'm Tian Yu.

Burundi has brought its rich cultural heritage to China. From the renowned royal drums of Burundi to forums on peace building, investment, and modernization, a Burundian cultural week in Beijing has given Chinese audiences a closer look

0: at a country that has undergone profound transformation in recent decades. As Burundi works towards its long-term development goals, it is also looking into China's experience in poverty reduction, modernization, and industrial development. Welcome to China Africa Talk. I'm Gao Junya. In this episode, we speak with Alfred Burimasso, First Counselor and the Embassy of Burundi in China, and Elias Santamba, Professor of Political Science at the University of Burundi.
1: I'll go to Alfred first, because now we're having this Burundi Cultural Week here in China. Can you just tell us a bit more about this Cultural Week? Like, under what background has it been held? And what key activities can we expect?
2: Yes, thank you very much for this question. We have organized the Cultural Week under unique circumstances. This year, as you well know, 2026 has been a year designated as a year of people-to-people exchange between China and Africa. And also, this is the year we're celebrating 70 years of diplomatic relations between the People's Republic of China and the African continent. And most importantly also, Burundi is now assuring the presidency of the African Union. So we say this is a historic moment. We've got to organize it in a way that is unique. That's why we thought, let's organize a series of activities and do a culture week and show about Burundi, Burundi's culture, Burundi's economy, and Burundi's history, where we came from, where we are, and where we are going. And of course, celebrate also, we are celebrating the 64th anniversary of Burundi's independence. So during this week, we have four major events. The first one, the sacred drums of Burundi. For people to know the Burundi, they have to see the drum, the historical significance. Professor will gonna touch about it. And we also had to talk about the difficulties Burundi has had in the history, how the Burundi found solution, what medication the Burundi take to get healed, this mode of consensus of governing ourselves and include each other. That was the second activity. The third one, we had to organize an economic forum. People, if we have already established peace, what is next is to see what can we do, where can we invest, what tourism can we do, what are the opportunities, what are the sectors, what are the priorities of the Burundi government. And the fourth one, of course, is get together, celebrate with our Chinese friends, the 64th anniversary of Burundi's independence.
1: And this Cultural Week actually has brought Professor Elias with us. So this is your first time to China?
3: Yes, the first time, yes.
1: How do you find it here so far?
3: Wonderful.
1: You've been enjoying yourself?
3: Yes, but that's why, by the way, I'm learning some Chinese words. Okay. And words, and it is wonderful for me.
1: And Professor Elias, actually, you also gave the Chinese audiences here a very interesting lecture about the consociational democracy model of Burundi. You can see I try very hard to pronounce it because it's not that familiar with us. Can you just tell us a bit more on this democracy model?
3: Yes, but before I deal with the consociative democracy, let me first show you how Burundi has been progressively gone to consociative democracy. First, in the traditional era, pre-colonial era, Burundi had one ethnic group comprising many clans. In Kirundi, they are called Imiryango, Imiryango in Kirundi. For instance, we could ask someone, who are you? He was telling you, I am from this clan. I am Muhondogo, I am Muhanza. And by the way, the king in his governance used to choose from this Muryango, this one, members of different responsibilities. Then all clans used to participate to all kinds of responsibilities. That's why in such an era, people used to believe themselves as governors, as citizens, and with one ethnic group, one language, Kirundi, one religion, worship, believing in Imana. But the problem then, with the Belgian, there was an act of 1925, taking a hierarchical theory for organizing societies. They came and said, Ganwa Tutsi must be high-class ethnic. Hutu and Etwa, low-class ethnic. But before, someone could be Hutu, could be Tutsi, could be Twa, it didn't have any sense. For instance, one clan could have, could comprise both Hutu and Tutsi, or both Ganwa and Tutsi, or both Hutu and Twa, both Tutsi and Twa, and so on. Then, to be Hutu, to be Tutsi, didn't say anything for people.
2: Mm-hmm.
3: But the problem is this. People who have did those such sections started to believe that they are superior. People who were excluded from that section started to believe that they are inferior. Because of colonial system, of course, they try to divide Hutu Tutsi. For instance, after the independence, the first crisis we had, they killed Rwagasore, the prime minister. They manipulated people not to accept a Hutu as able to replace the Rwagasore, although they were from the same party. Progressively, we had wars, civil wars, 1605, 1609, 1672, 1878, 1893, as far as those civil wars were progressively killing people throughout the whole country, ethnicity was there artificially created. Ethnicity was politically created.
2: Mm.
3: Let me then talk about consortial democracy.
1: Because now we can see it's very hard for you to achieve the current stability and peace, right?
3: With democracy in 1993, it was a majoritarian democracy. It could not work because ethnicity was there, people were believing themselves not as Burundian, but as Hutu, as Tutsi, as Twa. That's why we had a very, very horrible civil war from 1993 to 2000 with the Arusha Peace Agreement. Then, with the consultative democracy, they say, Burundians, this is our problem. You know, we used to be the same people. See, Hutus have been excluded from the colonialization. And then let us see around the table with the help, with the mediation of late President Nyerere from Tanzania. After him, Mandela went on, then they put quotas. Hutu, take 60% in the political institutions, National Assembly, Tutsi, 40%. And the Twa, here it is in the National Assembly, Senate, government, and so on.
1: Power sharing.
2: Yes. Power sharing.
3: Power sharing. Mm. For the army, half Hutu, half Tutsi. People used to learn that they are recognizing the last unity they used to live under monarchy, traditional monarchy. That's why, for the moment, when you see people throughout the country working together, intermarriages, we can assure you that consultative, consortional democracy has indeed succeeded in Burundi.
1: Alfred, we can tell from what Professor Elias said, you know, it's not an easy journey for Burundi to become what it is now. Yeah. We know that actually Burundi has been enjoying steady growth in recent years. Yeah. Can you share with us some of the key sectors that it's been enjoying fast growth?
2: As you know, previously, Burundi has spent a lot of energy, time, resources, everything, actually wasted all those energy, time to fighting wars. Now peace has been recovered. Burundi is stable, Burundi is secure, and it's open for welcoming investments. It's time now to get the reward for this peace we are now enjoying. All the time, all the energy, all the money, all the focus is on fighting one common enemy we have today, which is poverty. We have His Excellency President Evariste Ndayishimiye, who was always calling everybody that we have wasted enough time, have wasted all what we had. Now we have our country here full of resources, potentially to become a very developed country. Let's now use our hands, use our imagination, use our, of what we have to produce. And he has put together a vision that Burundi by 2040, it should be a country that is moderately developed. By 2060, it should be a country already counted among the developed nations. Now, he said, we cannot do everything at once, but let's go step by step, take some priority areas. One, we have to get the country food secure. In the agriculture, there are three major areas. Let's get investments for those who can develop good seeds, that can yield with higher yielding, and have a machinery to cultivate a lot. And after we have done that, we do food processing for conservation. In that area, we are doing actually very well. With the support of Chinese technicians, we are having some hybrid rice that is yielding 7-8 hectares, while previously it was only 1 or 2 hectares, tons per hectare. Now we have a higher production per hectare. We are now producing more coffee, planting more avocados, planting other plants that could be exported to bring in foreign currency. We also enjoying the agricultural products, an open market in China. We tariff free. We have now started exporting green coffee to China. Last year, 1,000 tons of green coffee has been brought to China. We are looking forward to bringing in more. Food security is number one, but that sector might not be enough. Our underground has got a lot of natural resources. There's all the gold, all the nickel, all the cobalt, all this. Now we need to take up, dig it out and export. But after doing some initial transformation locally, with some refineries, that requires a lot of investments. That's why calling for investments in those mining sector. The third one will be build infrastructure. And also, this is the era of technology. So IT and all IT related infrastructure and techniques are very, very required. And this also one of the highly of the priority areas. This is linked to the education and talent formation.
1: You mentioned a very interesting point. It's about poverty reduction. Mm-hmm. China actually eradicated absolute poverty back in 2021. Mm-hmm. I think in 4 decades time, China lifted over 800 million people out of poverty. Mm-hmm. Now, it's the world's second largest economy. Of course, Burundi has its own roadmap mm-hmm. of becoming a developed economy in 2060. Yes. Can you just share with us what experiences can Burundi draw from China's journey, be it poverty reduction and modernization?
2: This is known as the Chinese miracle. The Chinese miracle being able to lift 800 million people out of poverty in such a short period of time. How did it work? How did it happen? This rural revitalization and poverty reduction in villages. I've been going across the country looking at villages, how villages have been transformed, people being served, giving them development, at the same time preserving their way of living. This is highly inspiring. In Hubei, I spent some time in the village and enjoyed all the traditions there and showing what was used to be the traditional way of doing, what had to be preserved, what modern features had to be introduced without destroying what was there. That is very inspiring. And going to the whole strategy of China, saying, let's see whatever works and be adapted to the local conditions, how people live and be adapted. I think this is an idea we have had so many leaders or at all levels, Burundi, within the government, within the party, within the ministries, all have had to come here and explain this point. See what works, try it first and see how it goes and then expand. This is really amazing.

0: The results in China are amazing. Now introduce technology. Somebody's farming in Jiangsu, in his farm. He can just say, my produce here is now ready. People can buy and send online without moving. This is amazing.
1: Yes, and Alfred, you shared actually some examples like the hybrid rice planted in Burundi. And Elias, you're based in Burundi. I just want you to share your firsthand experience, like what you've witnessed of China-Burundi cooperation in recent years. I know China is actually upgrading the Bujumbura International Airport, right? You came from there.
2: Yes.
1: Examples like that.
2: There are many examples, you know. For instance, even when you go, you know, when they are building some infrastructure, you see Chinese people there. If you go even the industry dealing with the agriculture, fertilizers, for me, we see it is the cooperation between China and Burundi. At university, I have already told about Confucius Institute that teaches Chinese. Cooperation between Burundi and China is visible in many, many sectors. Then every Burundian does know that China is very important in the cooperation with their country.
1: Yeah. Alfred, you've shared your observations on China's poverty reduction efforts and modernization efforts. You know, I think China can't be what it is now without the leadership of the Communist Party of China, of course. So actually, under the leadership of CPC, China has undergone tremendous transformation and development. I just want you to share some of your takeaways from the CPC's governance.
0: Yeah, the party has also been inviting the leaders from Burundi to share what is at the heart of its governance: serving the people, uplifting the people. That's what said we from 1949, the party has established the People's Republic of China. The word is the people, putting central the people. I used to go to the Great Hall of the People here during the CPCCC, the two sessions, where people come and gather around its party, and all sections of the population give their views and what they want for the country, and the party listening to all the section of the people and taking into account and actually drawing from what the people want and actually go and do that. That's what all other governing parties should be doing. Because sometimes what brings problem is that the governors feel that they are the ones who are served, rather than doing the opposite, serving the people. So I've seen the party doing the service to the people. That is why you can see the country steadily moving, making the five-year plans. And after every 5 years, having a look at what has been achieved, what remains to be done, and then taking the 5 year, next 5 years, we could start doing this and this. This is really amazing for when we heard from the history of the party in Shanghai, from the founders of the party, what they wanted to serve the people, which in 1949, fortunately, established the People's Republic of China and really started serving the people. So from the founding, then the principles they wanted to follow, I think this is a way of doing what they want to do, which is the service to the people.
1: And Professor Elias, you've shared with us the history of Burundi. We know it went through some difficulties, but you know it conquered the challenges and became what it is now. What messages would you send to the audiences like to know more of Burundi and to go there to witness by themselves?
2: What I could say that is this: all Burundians now, they know from where they are coming from. They know from which era, which history, bad, which good history before colonization. Bad history, bad events, bad civil wars, from independence to Arusha Peace Agreement. Now they are beginning to become indeed the nation. And now they are saying themselves, not to repeat the past. And for that moment, with the consociative democracy, they are saying we are all Burundians to get development, to get the vision Burundi developed in 2060. Peace as main pillar. That's the message.
1: Thank you. And what about you, Alfred, to let us know more of your country?
0: Yes, Burundi has a lot to offer, which is actually not really known. If you search, you do search on the internet, it's not a lot written about Burundi, especially in these countries that speak English. From its rich history and culture and natural environment for tourism. Burundi has got nice climate for tourism. The weather is all the time between 15 to 28 to 9. Very nice, not too hot, not too cold. So the first thing people want to visit, enjoy the natural beauty, please come to Burundi. And then a lot to do with business. The country remains a virgin land. It has never received so much investments in the past because people were afraid, the security not much, but now it's stable, it's secure, it's open, ready, and welcoming investments in all areas. The country is strategically located. Someone called it a balcony of the Congo. You install yourself in Bujumbura on the edge of Lake Tanganyika, do business not only with Burundi. Burundi, the size of the population is around 13 million. But Burundi is part of the East African community, which is about 300 million people. The whole Western Tanzania, the whole Eastern Congo, you are in Burundi, you do business with those people. So if we have your industries installed in Bujumbura, your customers will expand to the whole region. Burundi has improved the doing business environment. You want to install your company, few hours, you go to the Burundi Development Board in one area from this door to another door, you open, your company is opened for just like about $20. Burundi has got young people, about all the 60% of Burundian population is less than 35 years old. Very young, very dynamic, you could see how they beat the drums. They have energy to work. And also, not that expensive labor. Human labor is not that expensive as it is now. And that is an invitation to relocate some of the industries as China moves to the high quality development. There are some industries that are relocating. Burundi is the area to go. Those who are the kind of industries go to Burundi, labor, relatively cheap, very productive people, very hardworking people. Burundi is also moving to that pragmatic way of doing things. Explore how if can do this business here, it grows and then they expand. So there's all the opportunities that Burundi has got to offer. It's quite a lot from what we have already talked about, the major areas, but as well, the whole country in all areas really, really needs to welcome more investment. Yes, yes. I would finish by this by saying that what China has done with this model of developing, this Zhongguo Tiasi Xiaohujui, remains really a remarkable way of doing things from the leaders who tell people to experiment first, see how it goes in different areas, and then expand. Really, it has done wonderful things. That's where the whole miracle of China comes from.
1: Thank you. And I'm sure with your efforts and with this Burundi Cultural Week ongoing, definitely more Chinese investors and Chinese tourists, they will be there in Burundi, especially with this momentum of China-Africa cooperation.
0: Definitely, we're welcome. Especially, we want you from the media to talk about Burundi. We want people from the academy to know and write about Burundi. We want the whole diplomatic corps or in Beijing to know that Burundi now has been transformed, it has been healed. Please welcome to Burundi.
3: 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I'm Gao Junya. Bye for now.
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0: Only because you're not learning it in the right way. 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
7: From north to south, east to west, people in China are chasing their dreams and leaving their mark. Want to know how they beat the odds and made a difference? Footprints brings you the true life stories of their journeys.
8: Hello, I'm Bob Jones. In central China's Henan province lies the small county of Lankou. Today, it is a well-known production centre for traditional Chinese musical instruments. Nearly 95% of the soundboards used in traditional Chinese musical instruments are produced here. Historically, however, Lankou was known for something quite different: poverty. In this edition of Footprints, we journey back to a challenging chapter in Lankou's history to meet the man who helped change the course of Lankou's future. His name was Jiao Yulu. At the entrance to Juzhuang village in Lankou County, Henan province, stands a towering paulownia tree. Its vast canopy stretches high into the sky. Its thick, weathered trunk is so immense that it takes three adults, arms linked, to encircle it. The tree carries an identifier plaque numbered 0001. And it has got a name, the Jiao Tong Tree. The name was given by the locals to commemorate the man who planted it over six decades ago, Jiao Yulu, a dedicated public servant who devoted the last years of his life to leading the people of Lankou in their battle against natural disasters and poverty in the early 1960s. Lankou is a county under the jurisdiction of Kaifeng, a historical city in central China's Henan province. It is situated on the lower reaches of the Yellow River, just off the southern bank. The Yellow River, China's second longest, makes a major shift in its flow here, turning northeasterly towards the Bohai Sea. Throughout history, the river breached and changed its course several times around the area, causing repeated floods that unloaded heavy sand to the region. This unfortunate legacy, combined with the strong, dry winds that sweep through the region each spring and winter, left Lankou plagued by persistent sandstorms, frequent waterlogging, and widespread saline alkali soil. The Three Plagues was the name locals gave them. The year 1962 saw the three plagues striking the county particularly badly. The county's grain output plummeted to its historical low, leaving the local people struggling to put food on the table. From spring that year, the Kaifeng prefectural authorities had been looking for the right candidate to lead the people of Lankou through its difficulties. But the dire situation in the county and the daunting task made many candidates flinch. In the winter, Jiang Shun, then secretary of the Kaifeng Prefecture Committee of the CPC, put forward a candidate's name, Jiao Yulu. He recalls how Jiao Yulu took the appointment as party chief of Lankou.
9: Jiao Yulu accepted the appointment without hesitation. He never mentioned that his chronic liver disease was getting worse. It wasn't until much later that we realized just how serious his condition had become.
0: Jiao Yulu was born in 1922 in Zibo in coastal Shandong province. In his youth, he worked as a labourer and farmhand. After the founding of the People's Republic of China, Jiao Yulu received training at a university and worked in the industrial machinery development and production sector for many years in both Shandong and Henan provinces. During the process, he gradually matured into a well-rounded leader on both the industrial front and in rural affairs.
8: Jiang Shun had previously worked with Zhao Yulu on many challenging projects. He was impressed with the man's resolve under tough situations. He hoped Zhao could come to the disaster-stricken county of Lankou and help turn around its struggling situation for the benefit of its people. So Zhao Yulu's life crossed paths with Lankou. In December 1962, Zhao Yulu arrived in Lankou. Greeting him was a barren landscape, scarred by poverty. Much of the crops were destroyed by severe floods and sandstorms. Out of its total population of 360,000, nearly 200,000 were affected by the disasters. Many residents were abandoning their homes to find a living elsewhere. Liu Junsheng was then working with Lankou's county publicity department. He recalled the situation of Lankou back then.
2: Back then, Lankou was being battered by natural disasters and famine. Many people had no choice but to leave home in search of a living, and even local officials felt powerless.
8: The first thing Zhao Yulu did was to boost the morale of local officials, to mobilize them and the local residents to join him for a hard battle for the future of Lankou. On a stormy night, Zhao Yulu summoned all the county officials to Lankou railway station, where the disaster victims were departing for other places to seek a living. He wanted the public servants to see for themselves how many were forced to leave their homes. Lei Zhongjiang is a villager from Leiji village in Lankou. He was one of the disaster victims leaving that night. Zhao Yulu saw him and spoke to him.
5: He walked over and said, "I worked for the county government. My name is Zhao Yulu. I'm sorry we haven't done a better job and you've had to go through this. Please take good care of yourselves on the journey."
8: Zhao's genuine remarks both surprised Lei Zhongjiang and filled his heart with warmth.
5: "I never expected that. I thought he might try to persuade me to stay, but instead, he respected my decision and simply told me to stay safe on the journey. That really touched me."
8: The grave scene at the train station forced Lankou's local officials to reflect on their pessimism. Zhao Yulu rallied them by his side, genuinely inviting them to join him for actions to improve the lot of the people. Impressed by Zhao's resolve and confidence, the whole county was mobilized with unprecedented enthusiasm for battling against natural disasters. His next step was to head straight into the villages hardest hit by sandstorms, waterlogging, and soil erosion, to get a grip on the full extent of devastation. He made household visits to inquire about the living conditions of the villagers, for example, whether they had enough food, warm clothes, and winter bedding in their homes. One bitter winter night, heavy snow blanketed Lankou. Braving the wind and freezing temperatures, Zhao Yulu and his fellow officials walked from village to village, delivering food to families in need. Locals still remember. That night, Zhao met an old couple in one of the houses. The old man was sick in bed and his wife was blind. When Zhao handed the relief goods to them, the thankful old man wanted to know who he was. Zhao Yulu's reply was, "You can think of me as your son, if you want." The old couple was moved beyond words. Wu Qing, a retired journalist who filed an in-depth report on Zhao Yulu in the 1960s, was very much moved by Zhao's sense of duty and love for the people when he was conducting his interview in Lankou back then.
10: "It was his deep love and compassion for the people that drove him to give everything he had. He devoted himself to serving them right up until his very last breath."
8: The kindness of the people and their dire state of neediness made Zhao Yulu more determined to transform Lankou's natural environment and economic situation for them. He trusted the wisdom of the locals, who had been living on this natural disaster-laden land for thousands of years, for possible ways to fight the three plagues. On one of his field trips, a village animal keeper shared with Zhao Yulu his belief that if Lankou wanted to improve its lot, planting paulownia trees could be the way out. Zhao Yulu took it seriously. Lankau Paulownia trees have some unique features that help them survive in Lankau's geographical conditions. They sprout late, but grow fast. They adapt well to drought and salt alkali soil, making them a good choice for holding water and sand. The people of Lankau had planted Paulownia trees in the past, but never on a large scale. 11 days after arriving in Lankau, Jiao Yulu tabled a work report, analyzing what he had learnt about Lankau's situation and the possibilities of planting Paulownia trees on a large scale as a potential means to contain its windstorms. But he hadn't yet figured out how he could make sure the saplings would not be blown away by the wind. The solution came when his field research took him to Zhangzhuang village. By pure accident, Jiao saw on a barren sand dune a tomb covered by a patch of green bush. The tomb belonged to the family of a villager. Li Guoqing was working at Lankau County Government at the time. He recalls how the villager told Jiao Yulu the way he kept his family tomb intact from the invading wind and sandstorms.
11: The villager told him that there was a time when strong winds exposed a part of the coffin, which deeply upset the family. So they reburied it, covered it with a layer of silt, and planted a type of deep-rooted grass on top. Ever since then, even the strongest winds haven't been able to disturb the grave.
8: This genius approach inspired Jiao Yulu. He immediately ordered an experiment on a piece of sand dune. They first sealed the dune with silt. Surprisingly, it withstood the test of a level 7 gale. Jiao Yulu was more than excited. He gave this method a vivid name, plaster treatment. Trees planted on the sand dunes covered with silt also proved to have a much better survival rate. The method worked. Unfortunately, only 2 months later, a fierce storm swept through the area, snapping many of the newly planted saplings. Jiao Yulu was heartbroken. This setback prompted Jiao Yulu to launch a large-scale field investigation that would cover nearly every corner of Lankau. He quickly assembled a 120-member research team comprising grassroots officials, experienced farmers, and technical experts to study the three natural disasters that had long plagued the county. By then, Jiao Yulu had already begun suffering from a dull pain in his liver. Fearing that the grueling work would worsen his condition, his colleagues tried to talk him out of the idea of participating in the field investigations. But Jiao Yulu was a man of action. Staying behind in his office and relying solely on written reports was never his style. He believed the only way to understand the problems was to see them firsthand. The fieldwork was arduous. Whenever sandstorms swept across the county, Jiao Yulu and his team ventured into the raging winds to observe their direction and track the movement of the sand.

0: sections. Each site was carefully numbered and marked on the map. Based on such first-hand data, Jiao Yu Lu developed a blueprint to bring the county's sandstorms, waterlogging, and saline alkali soil under control within 3 to 5 years. In the spring of 1963, Jiao Yu Lu personally planted a paulownia tree atop a sand dune in Juzhuang village. It was assigned the number 0001. A vigorous countywide tree planting campaign started. Zhao guided the villagers to dredge thick silt from riverbeds and spread it over the sand dunes before planting rows of paulownia trees. The method proved very effective. The trees withstood the relentless sandstorms, and before long, vast paulownia groves began to transform the landscape of Lankou. Chen Ming, a researcher from the Chinese Academy of Social Sciences, has been doing research on that part of history.
1: The tree planting method Jiao Yulu promoted came from the time he spent out in the field. It built on the knowledge and experience of local villagers, reflecting his practical, down-to-earth approach to solving problems.
0: By the end of 1963, the area of newly planted trees had covered over 20,000 mu, or more than 3,000 acres of Lankou's land. They treated around 15,000 acres of saline alkali land, and windbreak embankments had been built all over the county. Zhao also had people dig trenches to drain floods and plowed the land to control alkali. When the soil stabilized, crops were able to grow. Although Lankou was hit by rare floods in autumn that year, the annual grain production of 1963 still increased by 37%. Jiao Yulu's environment treatment plan had scored its initial success. Chen Ming from the Chinese Academy of Social Sciences.
1: Jiao Yulu's development plan for Lankou wasn't based on guesswork or impulse. It grew out of thorough field research and a deep understanding of the area's recurring natural disasters.
2: As you sip your morning coffee, we transport you from the sea of tulips in the countryside to the exciting moments of table tennis worlds.
3: France 3-0 to win the men's team title at table tennis.
2: As you commute in the hustle and bustle of rush hour traffic, we guide you to navigate from intricacies of global markets,
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0: As spring returned to Lankou in 1964, a renewed spirit of hope filled the air. People set out to plant more trees. Jiao Yulu was also hopeful that he could achieve more in taming the sandstorm, waterlogging, and soil saline treatment. The thought of it made his heart surge. But his liver pain was getting increasingly acute and more frequent. Often he had to press down on the painful area with his fist during work. He was also getting substantially thinner. His grandson, Yu Yin, describes the pain he was then suffering.
6: My grandmother first realized how serious his illness was when she saw that the pain was keeping him awake at night. Sometimes he'd press a pen against his side just to ease the pain. We all knew he wasn't well, but we had no idea he was suffering that much.
0: For Jiao Yulu, there was always more to be done for his green project. He only made time to go to hospital in the provincial capital, Zhengzhou, for treatment when he was too weak to work. There he was diagnosed with liver cancer. His health condition would no longer allow him to go back to his work in Lankau.

0: Inspired by Zhao Yu Lu, the people of Lankou County continued their efforts in harnessing the three plagues. In 1965, the county achieved self-sufficiency in grain production, and half of the saline alkali land was converted into arable land. The appearance of Lankou began to change. But Zhao Yu Lu did not live to see it. On May 14, 1964, he passed away at the age of 42. According to his last wishes, he was buried on one of the sand dunes in Lankou, his battlefield, a place he loved and where he toiled away so he could watch the people of Lankou finish his unfinished job in bringing about Lankou's transformation. Zhao Yu Lu became widely known in 1966 after media reports about him were published. His devotion touched many hearts and inspired many more to work hard to overcome challenges they faced. Even today, Zhao Yu Lu is still seen as a role model for the country's public servants. Zhu Wei is a researcher on CPC party history.
1: He cared deeply about the people and dedicated himself to serving them. Making life better for the people of Lankou was always his top priority. He was practical, hardworking, and never backed away from a challenge. Every decision he made was based on careful research, and he found practical ways to tackle sandstorms, flooding, and saline alkali soil.
0: As the saying goes, someone is sitting in the shade today because someone planted a tree long ago. 6 decades have gone by. Lankou is no more the windswept, disaster-laden saline alkali land. It has also long rid itself of poverty and is brimming with vitality. The paulownia trees planted by Zhao Yu Lu and the villagers to fend off sandstorms have now become a green bank and money spinner for today's generations. With moderate density, good resonance, and beautiful wood patterns, paulownia wood grown in Lankou was found to be ideal for making musical instrument sandboards in the 1980s. Today, Lankou has become one of the country's largest production bases for traditional Chinese musical instruments. There are 219 musical instrument production and supporting enterprises in the county, with an annual output of 700,000 instruments. Nearly 95% of the soundboards used in traditional Chinese musical instruments are sourced from Lankou. More than 60 years later, the tree Zhao Yu Lu planted still towers over Zhujuang village. Its roots run deep beneath the soil he fought to reclaim. Its branches bear silent witness to Lankou's transformation from poverty to prosperity. And for generations of visitors, it stands as a living reminder of the man who initiated this change, Zhao Yu Lu. With that, we come to the end of this edition of Footprints. Thanks for listening. If you're interested in learning more about the incredible people and their remarkable stories in China, find us on any of your favorite podcast platforms. Just search Footprints and you'll find us anytime, anywhere. I'm Bob Jones. Bye for now.

0: Dunhuang. 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Why We Love Dunhuang? 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
1: Now the news. I'm Tian Yu. Chinese Foreign Minister Wang Yi says China is willing to strengthen exchanges at all levels with Sweden. He called on the two countries to leverage complementary strengths and promote cooperation. He made the remarks during a meeting with Swedish Prime Minister Ulf Kristersson in Stockholm. Wang Yi said a better developed China will benefit the world and create new opportunities for all countries, including Sweden. Kristersson said the Swedish government is willing to strengthen dialogue, broaden consensus, and advance cooperation across various fields with China. He said Sweden also supports Europe and China in strengthening dialogue and properly managing differences. Russian President Vladimir Putin and Ukrainian President Volodymyr Zelensky have held separate phone calls with their U.S. counterpart Donald Trump to discuss efforts to end the conflict. The Kremlin says Putin briefed Trump on battlefield developments and Trump offered to assist in seeking a resolution. They said it is important to maintain consistent communication. Zelensky updated Trump on the frontline situation and appealed for American resolve to help end the fighting. They agreed to continue their talks at a NATO meeting in Turkey in the coming days. The United States has marked its historic 250th Independence Day, celebrating a massive milestone amidst extreme weather and a complex public mood. While fireworks and parades lit up the country, a record-breaking heat wave forced cancellations in several states. In Washington, severe thunderstorms triggered a temporary evacuation of the National Mall and delayed President Donald Trump's keynote address by over an hour. The milestone arrives amid growing public pessimism. A new Gallup poll reveals that 77% of Americans believe the Founding Fathers would be disappointed with the nation today a record high. The data also highlights a steep generational divide, with only 8% of young adults believing the U.S. has made a great deal of progress. The Democratic People's Republic of Korea says top leader Kim Jong-un has overseen weapons tests involving the destroyer Kangkon. According to state media Korean Central News Agency, the warship carried out test launches of strategic cruise missiles, along with trials of naval guns, machine guns, and electronic warfare systems. Kim Jong-un called for accelerating efforts to expand the country's war deterrent and ordered the vessel to be commissioned into the Navy within 2 months. The Sierra Leone China Friendship Hospital has launched a nursing training center in Freetown. The center is primarily managed by the 27th batch of the Chinese medical team. It will serve as a permanent platform for nursing education and professional capacity building between the two countries. The center's first 2-month training program has enrolled more than 40 nursing professionals from 5 major hospitals across Sierra Leone. The Democratic Republic of the Congo reports more than 1,500 confirmed Ebola cases, including nearly 500 deaths. Officials say infections are rising, with recent weeks recording the highest level so far, indicating ongoing community transmission. They cite major challenges, including limited treatment capacity, weak contact tracing, and insecurity in affected areas. The World Health Organization says a clinical trial has begun in the DRC. Cultural exchanges linking China with Turkey and Sri Lanka have concluded. In Istanbul, delegates marked the upcoming 55th anniversary of China-Turkey diplomatic relations. Experts from UNESCO and both countries discussed heritage revitalization and digital preservation, highlighting the shared Silk Road legacy between the eastern Chinese city of Nanjing and Istanbul. In Colombo, the focus shifted to maritime links. China's Ningbo city showcased its ties with Sri Lanka through exhibitions of celadon, spices, and modern electronics. Both sides signed agreements to strengthen economic and media cooperation under the Maritime Silk Road framework. And finally, in sports, Kylian Mbappe scored the only goal from the penalty spot as France defeated Paraguay 1-0 in the World Cup round of 16 in Philadelphia. France will next face Morocco in the quarterfinal on Thursday. Morocco eliminated co-hosts Canada with a 3-0 win earlier on Saturday. And that's the news. I'm Tian Yu.
2: 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We keep you informed and inspired.
3: This is World Today.
4: After years of stalled China-EU trade talks, the two sides have launched a new trade and investment consultation mechanism, holding its first high-level meeting and notably issuing a joint statement, the first of its kind since 2019. So, is this the beginning of a more stabilized China-EU economic framework or the embedding of a managed trade confrontation? Welcome to Road Today, the panel discussion with Mika Anna in Beijing. China and the European Union have officially launched their trade and investment consultation mechanism, aligning four initial areas of work: trade and investment balance, export controls, intellectual property rights, and the World Trade Organization reform. According to the joint statement, the two sides also agreed to set up a joint monitoring mechanism to exchange relevant data, monitor trade flows, and support technical work with a view to improving transparency, enhancing mutual trust, and managing trade frictions. After months of strategic maneuvering and trade tensions, how has the climate of China-EU trade relations shifted? And what impact will the new trade and investment consultation mechanism have on their future direction? To explore these questions, we're joined by Liang Lingling, Director of Communication and Research of China Chamber of Commerce to the European Union; Hussein Askari, Vice President of the Belt and Road Institute in Sweden; Dr. George Zugopoulos, Director of EU-China Programs and a Senior Research Fellow at the European Institute of Nice. Welcome, ladies and gentlemen. Let me start with this question. A lot of media coverage highlighted that China and the EU not only held this new consultation mechanism, but also issued a joint statement afterward. In fact, this is the first joint statement of its kind issued by the two sides since 2019. Professor Zugopoulos, how important is this development? Does this signal a meaningful shift in their relationship?
5: Well, it is very important that the two sides are intensifying dialogue. Mm-hmm. And dialogue has led, as you correctly pointed out, to the issuance of joint statement after many years. So we are now entering an important period of negotiations, during which working groups will attempt to do the preparation work in order for the two sides to reach a compromise. So it does not mean that trade frictions will necessarily be bridged, but it means that the two sides are prepared as much as possible to intensify their attempt in order to prevent these trade frictions into leading into trade chaos between the two sides. So the positive thing is that the two sides are now institutionalizing their dialogue through working groups. However, we have to wait and see up to what extent after the summer a breakthrough will be achieved.
4: Mm-hmm. Lingling, what's your take? Why has this meeting been widely described as a pivotal moment or even a crossroads for China-EU economic and trade relations?
6: Thank you. We know prior to this meeting, there were so many headlines and saying that this is a break or make moment for China and the EU. And we knew that Brussels has been preparing some trade measures or unilateral measures against Chinese imports to address the so-called trade imbalance and so on. There were quite a lot of tensions, you know, before this meeting. So it was pink. Really great hope by the business sector to see whether this meeting could manage to manage the differences between the two sides. And we are quite glad, I think, to some extent, it has done that.
4: Mr. Askari, how crucial, in your opinion, of this meeting? Do you see this meeting as a turning point for China-EU trade ties?
7: Well, given this global situation of trade and supply chain with disruptions happening everywhere and also the trade war between the Trump administration and both China and the EU and, you know, back and forth, different situations, different agreements, which is very confusing for a lot of people, but also for corporations, you know, what the rules are and the rules keep changing. This is very, very important to stabilize the relationship. One important part of this is that there will be a more direct hands-on communication and gauging of the trade relations, that the imports and exports. According to the trade counselor, Sevikovic, his statement that there will be very close cooperation, but also hands-on monitoring of the trade relations, you know, on many different aspects. This is a bit different than the previous period when we had, if you remember, before in 2019, 2020, we reached a major agreement, you know, it's called the Comprehensive Agreement on Investment. Took a long time to get this done, but then it was stopped at the European Parliament. So this has disrupted a lot of the work which was done to normalize and stabilize the trade relationship between China and the EU. Now, what we have also, this could lead to, is to ending this, what I call the traffic light model of the EU relationship to China, where the EU has developed this idea that China is both a partner, a competitor, a systemic rival. You know, so you imagine yourself sitting in the traffic light, you know, waiting for the traffic lights, and then you have three different lights lit at the same time. This creates traffic jams. So the relationship should move.

0: into a new situation, into a new sphere of trust and cooperation, rather than suspicion. That all the ideas about the de-risking and decoupling, all these are thrown into the discussion about the trade relationship. So hopefully this will lead to a more smooth bilateral trade and investment mechanism.
1: I think that's a very telling image. Mr. Askari, one thing that stands out is that this new mechanism is not just another round of talks. It built around four specific areas: trade balance, export controls, intellectual property, and WTO reform. In your opinion, why these four? Why do you think these four areas were chosen as the foundation of this mechanism?
0: I think this is also, these 4 points are some of the main grievances and the political discourse here in Europe we have in the relationship to China, because the most important part that everybody is discussing here is the trade deficit, that China's trade with the EU is, you know, China is a very dominant player here, but they don't address the structural issues we have in the EU itself. But these are important things, and also some of these points here are important because Chinese economy is evolving in a very, very rapid pace, where the relationship is, you know, at par in terms of technology, intellectual property, and innovation. In the previous periods, the perception was that the EU, you know, it innovates and China copies. Now things have changed. Today, China innovates too, and therefore European companies have to look a bit closer at what is going on in China. So the shifting in the structure and evolution of the Chinese economy is also forcing a new level of discussion. But also the main political discussion in Europe is forcing these 4 points into the fore, because it's believed that this is the main problem of the trade deficit, for example, between China and the EU. And their political leaders in the EU, they need to respond to this discourse, and therefore they are focusing on these 4 points.
1: Mm-hmm. Professor Zougopoulos, why these four pillars in your opinion? How is this different from, you know, the way China EU used to handle disputes, one issue at a time?
2: Well, I agree with the previous distinguished speaker that these 4 points are right now at the epicenter of negotiations between China and the European Union, reflecting their mutual concerns about the current trade situation. I would like to add especially that their interest in pushing for WTO reform is mirroring their joint interest in safeguarding multilateralism in a changing world, which is largely affected by the policies of the Trump administration. So we all know that the World Trade Organization is currently encountered with very important challenges. And that's why both China and the European Union will do what they can in order to speed up the process for the World Trade Organization to be the main body through which trade disputes might be resolved. At the same time, it's also important to mention that from a European perspective, the continuation of the dialogue on export controls, which started last October, is highly significant, because the European Union is very much interested to see its critical supplies not to be interrupted or not to be influenced by other developments in other parts of the world. And obviously the trade deficit has been an issue which is in the interest of the European Union for years. Of course, the question is how to address it, because as we are going to also discuss later, there are practical problems which are highlighting that the European Union needs Chinese products, as is currently the case with Chinese air conditioners, which are being imported in different European countries because of the heat wave which is hitting different European cities. And of course, as far as innovation is concerned, China has made great progress, and therefore different European countries are looking at what this means for the future of the European industry. However, at the same time, there are important European companies which are asking for reciprocity in the Chinese market, and which are also interested in protecting their data and protecting their intellectual property in the Chinese market. So these are the reasons why these are the four pillars on the agenda.
1: That's very good examples. Ling Ling,

0: what's your assessment on the four pillars? What would you identify as the most important breakthrough in moving from the ad hoc consultations used to be, you know, to a more structured and institutionalized dialogue mechanism today?
1: Well, I really agree with because I think among those four sectors, they are, first of all, quite pressing topics for both sides. And the second thing is the two sides can find some what they want from the each other side. So these four sectors are quite of significance. And apart from that, the two sides also exchange the market assets list. If you read the press release from both sides. So I think those four sectors are very significant, as rightly mentioned by our two speakers, that they reflect the significance, and they are actually the topics that the two sides can find some common ground. Take example for export control. We knew that this mechanism, the previous one, you know, China and the EU had upgraded mechanism for dealing with the export control. We understand, for instance, this is also a key issue for the EU side, for our European counterparts in China. On the other hand, China also has its own demands regarding the export control for the EU side. And for instance, also WTO reform. This has been quite a topic for the Sefcovic and Minister Wang. So this is also kind of their daily work, I would say, and there's quite a lot for China and EU to cooperate at the unilateral level. And on trade and investment, and this is, as we all know, that the EU wanted to deal with the so-called trade imbalance. And we also know that now the two sides agree that it's not about to reduce the trade volume, on the contrary, to increase the EU's trade, EU's export to China. And regarding IP rights, we know that the two sides can have a lot to discuss. They discuss at bilateral level, also at multi-level. There was a lot of discussion regarding technology transfer, regarding the new lead investment into the EU. So I do believe that those four sectors are absolutely the most pressing issues for both sides, and also the areas that the two sides can find some way out.
0: Mm-hmm. Lingling, as you earlier mentioned, what's interesting before the meeting is that Brussels seemed to be, you know, sending increasingly tough signals toward China, especially over the past weeks. We keep hearing phrases like trade imbalance, overcapacity, and a fair competition. But at the same time, when we look at Europe itself, there is clearly no unified or single China policy, because many member states still have very close economic ties with China, including, you know, Germany, Hungary, Spain, Italy, the Netherlands, and even France, which has shown a strong reaction to China's EV exports, still have a close economic relationship with China. So how do you read the mood in Europe today? Why are Brussels, national governments, and the business community not on the same page when it comes to China?
1: Well, this is really a good question. I would say that the mood is mixed. And regarding China, we understand that a lot of policymakers or from the academic side, they will be puzzled of how to handle the relationship with China. Would it be better to be tougher or to see China more by the lens of cooperation? Well, the thing is that now the EU is faced with multiple crises or challenges itself. It is like China, it has trade tensions with the US, and which are very important, the biggest trading partner for the EU. It has a war at the doorstep, which made the energy prices skyrocketing. It is faced with the regarding economic performance, is still very sluggish. So we talk to many from the business sector, from academic and policymakers as well. Mm-hmm. We can feel that there's anxiety in Brussels and at the capital level as well. The anxiety of the decline of the EU's competitiveness and the anxiety over that its own European manufacturing, how it could compete itself with the Chinese competitors, or how could position itself at the world stage. So its time has changed quite a lot for the European manufacturing, for the strength of the euro. So we do feel that this kind of, first of all, anxiety, and secondly, it's a bit parcel. And so, of course, Brussels has its own China policy. You know, it has three definitions of China ever since 2019. But we do sense this kind of a little bit uncertain attitude or uncertain mindset how to deal with China in a better way. So it's quite mixed, I would say, the mood. But then when we come back to this mechanism, I think if you notice that both Sefcovic and Minister Wang, they agree that the China-EU should establish stable and balanced trade relations. You know, they describe it. So they put an overarching description on our trade relations. I think this is very helpful because we understand the stabilization of our trade relations is of significance, in particular when we are at the time full of uncertainties and turmoils.
0: Mr. Askari, how would you characterize the current mindset of the EU institutions, member states, and the European business community toward China?
2: Yeah, one fundamental difference between China as a party in this and the EU is that China is one country. It has a long-term policy. It also has a political system which allows for the leadership to maneuver and make changes, adapting to different realities. The EU is not a single nation. It's 27 members, and each one with their own economic structures and political structures. And of course, they are trying to unify them, but it doesn't work because these are different countries with different levels of development and cultures and history and size. So this makes it very, very complicated for many countries. For example, a country like Hungary are very happy to receive Chinese investments to locate Chinese industries in Hungary, but it's not welcome, for example, in Germany, where German industries or, let's see, the labor unions and other interests might see this as a threat to their own livelihood. We have also at different levels, we have here in Sweden, for example, we have political leaders and the media and some think tanks are very, very negative towards cooperation with China. But the business community is very, very positive to working with China. So this creates a very weird dichotomy where the decision-making processes are very, very complex. And reaching decisions makes it very difficult because there is this difference in the political views, the perception of reality, the perception of the weak and strong points about the EU economy and the Chinese economy. So politicians and media and think tanks tend to live in the past, while the businesses, people who are deal, you know, with the economy with their hands, have a different perception of that China is an advanced industrial technological power in the world, and it's not just a cheap producer of things to merge, you know, to dominate the markets. One other important issue is that the EU is not in isolation from the world. We had many cases where the United States imposed certain restrictions on European companies not to work with China. We know the very famous case of the chip tools maker ASML in Holland. Their exports of chip making instruments is restricted due to American pressure. We saw the case last year, which created a big crisis for the auto industry in Europe, was the Chinese owned chip maker in the Netherlands, Nexperia. They came under political pressure to limit their operations, you know, for political differences. It had nothing to do with the technical matters. And this created a big crisis for the EU. So there are all these complexities. It's very, very difficult to get to making decision-making in the EU. It's very, very different than in China.
0: That's a very insightful observation. Professor Zoukalos, what's your take? Because some reports suggest that the European Union lacks of political will to fundamentally address trade disputes with China. As a result, EU member states have struggled to reach a unified position on key trade issues, and divisions among European leaders remain evident today. Do you agree with this assessment? And in your opinion, to what extent are the EU's challenges in managing trade relations with China driven by a lack of political consensus rather than by economic considerations?
3: Well, I would start by saying that the concept of strategic autonomy is relevant here. This means that theoretically,

0: The European Union wants to evolve as a strategically autonomous player in the international system, and obviously, trade is highly significant. Having said that, it is very difficult for the European Union to balance between its interest to do business with China on the one hand and to protect its industries on the other hand. Because no one might disagree with the technological miracle of China and the quality of its technological products in a changing world. But at the same time, it is natural for European companies to be concerned about what the success might mean for their future. And certainly, at the same time, politically speaking, it is difficult for several European leaders to strike a balance between the two. So I wouldn't necessarily attribute the lack of political will to an abstract phenomenon. I would rather link it to the real problem, the real challenges which are currently witnessed in different European companies and different European industries, which feel threatened by the Chinese success. So, ironically, it is the Chinese success which is posing so many challenges in the European Union, and this requires a deep thinking about what to do the day after. And that's why, certainly, the process is being delayed, and that's why we need so much time in order to reach compromises with the Chinese side. However, certainly, at the European Union level, the American factor, even during the Trump administration, is evident. But if we are looking at the history of transatlantic relations, again, this is a tendency to be expected because for many decades the European Union had relied on the United States, which is still the case, even if the European Union wants to be strategically autonomous in the international system. So, taking this into account, together with noting how difficult it is for the European Union to make decisions, the role of the European Parliament, and so on and so forth, we can explain the current European attitude vis-à-vis China.
1: Thanks, ladies and gentlemen, for your in-depth perspectives. Let's have a short break. This is Road Today. Stay with us. Welcome back. You're listening to Road Today, the panel discussion with me, Anna. We've been talking about China-EU economic relations and their newly launched trade and investment consultation mechanism. Let's pick up where we left off. Professor Zougopoulos, a couple of days ago, one of our programs posed a question, and China has long thought to put on the table with the EU, that is China really Europe's economic problem? Or could China instead become Europe's next economic boom? Because when European talks about China shock 2.0, Premier Li Qiang earlier said on Summer Davos on the matter, he said, in the past, when the West talked about China shock 1.0, China's massive market and low-cost production factors actually provided market dividends to the world. He explained that, well, China will continue to offer these advantages, is now also providing substantial innovation dividends to the global economy through scientific advancements, technological progress, and industrial updates. He said, instead of China shock 2.0, probably is China opportunity 2.0. So what's your take on the China shock or China opportunity for Europe?
0: Well, it depends on how we see things. No one disagrees with China's technological miracle and the capacity of China to thrive in artificial intelligence and in other areas which are outlining its appetite and its determination to unleash innovation. So this is very important for China itself, and it's certainly very important for the world, including for the European Union on different areas of joint interest. For example, climate change is an area where Chinese technological products can certainly contribute. At the same time, however, it is understandable that

0: But from a European perspective, this is posing an economic challenge about future implications. So the fact that the quality of Chinese technological products is very high and the fact that China is thriving is posing certain challenges to the European industries. And one of the most important examples that can be given is the one of electric vehicles, which is causing different problems to the European car making industry. So there were some news in the last days, for example, that the German car making company Volkswagen is about to cut job position because it is currently not able to sell cars to the degree it was selling in the past. And this is because of China's success in producing electric vehicles that makes the German company less successful in the world and in the Chinese market. So again, it is ironically, as I said before, it is this Chinese success which is posing the new challenges. The desideratum, what needs to be achieved, is to find a compromise so that this technological success might be combined with European interests in order for the two sides to proceed together. And that's why I believe that we need this dialogue and this institutional mechanism so desperately in order to be hoped for a breakthrough after the summer period.
1: Professor, but research from the Kiel Institute indicates that only about one-third of Germany's lost global market share can be attributed to Chinese competition, while the remainder reflects declining domestic competitiveness. How should we interpret this finding in the broader debate over, you know, Europe's economic challenges today?
0: There are two readings into that. Still, the losses because of China's success are important and they need to be taken into account. However, at the same time, German economic problems themselves need to be taken into account as far as public investments and domestic and national competitiveness are concerned. So Germany is currently looking into how it can cover some of the ground which had been lost in the previous decade when the economic policy of the country had been completely different and was anchored to fiscal discipline, where in a period in which debt was not being created as the criteria of the German government had been different. So you are completely right. The German economic model itself needs to be revitalized. And this is not only related to China. It is related to how the German country itself and the German government needs to take action in order to protect its industry and in order to offer motivations for German companies themselves to replicate the success they were enjoying in the past. And this cannot go together with a policy devoted to fiscal discipline. It needs to facilitate public investment because it is the only way that Germany will be able to revitalize its industry, including in the car making sector.
1: Mm-hmm. Mr. Oskri, what's your take? Earlier, we talked about Europe's anxieties rooted in its own economic challenges, such as sluggish growth, industrial competitiveness, and the energy transition. Under such circumstances, what do you think China shock or China opportunity for Europe?
2: Yeah, we have to look at the people who are working on production, you know, corporations and so on, how they look at this. But also, of course, there are these challenges. I agree with Dr. Tsokopoulos on the Chinese rapid development. It is creating a big challenge for industries here because we have a structural problem in the West generally, the United States and Europe, because for many, many years, we moved away from innovation and industrialization and modernization into financialization. We became complacent, and this is a big problem with the German car industry. They believe that their models will sell forever, everywhere, because they are popular, they are good quality, and so on. And then they miss the train on the new technology, the electric vehicles and all this innovation, which China is leading now. It was not China's fault. It's the European major industry's fault that they did not catch up with the development, and they were too complacent and comfortable. We have very big challenges, which are results of policy introduced in Europe, you know, like the environmental standards, which are, of course, welcome, but they are too exaggerated, making the production cost too high for German industries. or the European industries in general. We have many other restrictions on the productive forces in Europe. Besides that, we have to not forget a war in our neighborhood. We have had tension with Russia. Actually, a big deal of the crisis in the German industry is related to the higher energy costs due to the tension with Russia, and nobody's willing to address that. And therefore, a lot of industries are going somewhere else where there's cheaper industry, including in China or to the United States. China does not have the energy. They have resolved the energy issue. But on the other hand, there's this perception that we should compete with China. I think Dr. George said, you know, you don't necessarily have to compete with China. You can complement China. We had all these years, we are discussing the last 5-6 years, de-risking and decoupling from China. And we had some disastrous results. For example, here in Sweden, we had the company called Northvolt, which was a major EU and Swedish initiative to produce batteries and challenge Chinese battery producers. $14 billion were invested in Northvolt. It went bankrupt in only 1 year. The problem was that we could not produce the machinery here. We had to import it from China. We could not produce the engineers who would install the machinery. And we didn't even have the labor force which could run this factory. So it went bankrupt. We made enormous losses. You don't compete with China where China is strong. You try to invite China in these areas to start investments in Europe. But we are strong in other areas. We have the machine tool sector. We have the biotech sector, where we can actually use the Chinese market as an opportunity for our industries rather than, you know, this so-called shock. Just one interesting study was conducted by the machinery labor unions, you know, the metals labor unions here in Sweden, which concluded actually that importing Chinese high-quality components is very beneficial for increasing the productivity and the income of the Swedish industrial workers, because these components, which are high quality, are incorporated in Swedish finished products with a much higher added value. If we had produced these components here in Sweden, the cost would be too high to produce these finished goods. And therefore, complementing China, working with China, has proven to be productive in many sectors. And therefore, we have to have a more flexible way of looking at the work with China, but we have to be open-minded, we have to trust each other and look where our weaknesses are and where our strength is. And therefore, politicians have to start to think engineers as the Chinese leadership are, not as lawyers and simple politicians.
1: Mm-hmm. Indeed. When it comes to China-EU cooperation, the opportunities often appear more tenable in practice than in politics. Lenny, how do you look at this? In your view, should Europe face it as a China shock or a potential China opportunity?
3: Well, if we talk with the companies or firms, we definitely champion China opportunity. It's very simple. EU as a whole is a surplus economy. Like China, it exports to the outside world more than imports. What China exports to the EU, it consists of quite a lot of intermediate goods, components, machinery. We do believe that the Chinese manufacturing is not replacing the European manufacturing. Rather, quite the opposite. We are enabling and facilitating the European manufacturing. That is make it possible to some extent that the EU managed to maintain as a surplus economy. The current discussion overly focuses on the EU's external trading partners, but let's don't forget that the intra-EU trade in 2025 was 5 times more than the EU's trade with China. So there are more influence regarding the EU's trade among the EU member states, if you consider the 5 times more of the influence of the trade volume. And if we look more specifically, for instance, that there are EU in the service sector, EU exports to China far more than imports. So from the business point of view, we do think that the China shock is kind of exaggeration. We are very practical. And when we talk about why, ask companies why this issue about manufacturing. So first of all, again, it's about the production cost. And our speakers rightly mentioned that due to the energy prices, so the production cost has stayed quite high in the EU, and also the labor cost. But on the other hand, we really always wanted to cheer up the our European counterparts. And we also think that it's quite misleading to always emphasize that EU is declining and so on and so on. We don't look in that way from the business sector. Actually, the Europe is still very, very powerful. It has extremely great influence regarding the size of the market. Its purchase power is very strong. Still very, very competitive pool of talents, very innovative. The long-standing issue is that from the basic research to commercialization and then to scale up. So this problem of underinvestment, this is another topic. But basically, we always say that Europe is important for Chinese companies and probably also the same for other foreign investors. Its importance has been on the rise for Chinese companies, as shown in our survey for so many years. And I think that it is more and more become so appealing and attractive for the Chinese investments. So the appetite is really there and the interest is really, really high. Mm. But also, of course, on the ground, we have some problems regarding the over-regulation, over the cost of the production, and so on and so on, and all the politicization of the economic business relations. But again, we would like to say that from the business point of view, we do think that there are far more opportunities for us to explore. There are far more room of cooperation for both of us to jointly explore, rather than to only portray China as a competitor, as a shock to the European manufacturing. So we don't think that's true. And we firmly believe we have complementary strengths to each other. Chinese manufacturing could further enable the European manufacturing.
1: Then let's delve deeper into this, Lin Ling. During the first meeting, the two sides focused on three areas to promote more balanced growth in bilateral trade, rather than reducing trade to achieve balance. The three areas are emerging sectors, areas with cooperation potential, and problem areas. So let's break them down a bit. For the emerging sectors, such as artificial intelligence and a green transition, in the context of intensifying global technological competition and rising European concerns over its technological growth, do you see these areas as driven more by competition or by cooperation?
3: Those two sectors are quite apparent that Chinese companies are leading to somehow in AI and in clean tech. For instance, in solar panels, we all know that Chinese companies are dominant. And regarding AI, somehow I wanted to raise our audience awareness that actually, if you look at the structure of trade, the new emerging sectors actually contributing to the growth, the trade flow between EU and China, and also between China and the whole world. So if you see the structure of the growth of the strength of the China's trade with the world, including the EU, and actually the new emerging sector plays quite a big part. For instance, we do see a lot of regarding green economy, it's gaining momentum regarding the China's export to the EU and the other way around as well. For AI, EU is leading regarding the regulation, regarding the global governance, but China is leading in patents, in scientific publications, and in particular regarding the scenario and regarding commercialization. And basically, these sectors, China and the US are quite leading in the AI sector, and EU is now trying to catch up a bit. But I would say those two sectors, which you identify and also identify by the mechanism, are quite promising for promoting the more balanced China-EU trade. There are quite a lot that the two sides can explore.
1: Mm-hmm. Professor Tsoukalos, do you agree? Could AI and green tech actually become new engines of cooperation, or will they be limited by security and data concerns?
0: Well, I believe that the question should be about whether the two sides can complement each other toward a common objective. which I believe might be the desideratum through the negotiations which are taking place for the next couple of months. So if we take the example of Green Revolution into account, for instance, the Chinese products are extremely significant in order for the European

0: to protect its interests in a changing world, which puts the European Union in an awkward position because it is a new situation, but not necessarily in a weak position for reasons that we have already sketched out before. However, it is also important to bear in mind that due to the new challenges, the term economic security tends to gain ground in different European capitals as well as in Brussels. This is the new situation and we have to cope with this term. But again, I remain optimistic because I see that the two sides are prepared to intensify dialogue. As I said before, it is very difficult to hope for a compromise, but at the same time, I see that the European Union, as much as possible, is interested to prevent a situation where the situation, as far as trade is concerned, will be worse. So we have to wait and see. But I keep this, that if there is a common will, there is a way for the two sides to prevent a trade crisis.
1: Indeed, very insightful. Competition and cooperation exist because both sides have strengths. So, Mr. Askari, in terms of AI and other emerging sectors, in your opinion, is cooperation stronger than competition or the other way around in these emerging sectors?
2: Well, I think the EU countries are lagging behind both the United States and China. I don't like to use the term race, but this development process, and therefore it's there are huge problems in the EU economies regarding AI, but also information technology. I mean, the dominance of the American large corporations who are seeking grant here in Europe is very obvious. We have a problem with the digital sovereignty in Europe, where most of our digital services are dominated by American corporations and others. And therefore, it's a catch-22 situation because some countries are trying to achieve a certain level of advancement, innovation in this sector, but it has gone so rapidly and we have been behind so long time because of this integration with the American AI and information technology sector. So they became the dominant partner in this situation, and therefore it's a very problematic one. There are certain issues which we in the Belt and Road Institute deal with. It has to do with the structure of the economic policies of the EU itself and how to get out of that, because we have other issues. It's not simply Chinese products which are challenging the European economies. We have had, as I said, a structural problem for 3-4 decades. We have a new liberal policy of seeking financial and monetary gains on the expense of production, innovation, and research and development, because large corporations even started to invest in financial markets because that's more profitable than doing a lot of hard work. We have in the neoliberal era that infrastructure was neglected. It was left to the whims and interests of the private so-called market. You cannot depend on the private market to build a robust infrastructure system like transport, high-speed rail, even nuclear power. We neglected the development of nuclear power in Europe, especially in Germany. They shut down nuclear power at a time when they needed more energy. And this has been the Achilles heel for the German economy. We need to reindustrialize. We need to have a culture of production rather than a culture of consumerism. We have become consumers, not producers. And China, in this sense, provided the consumer goods we needed. We no longer want to produce. We have a religious belief in this climate change in China is a practical issue to deal with. Here, it has become a religious issue. Environmentalism has become a religion. And therefore, any industrial, infrastructural, scientific development is blocked by this ideology, which is, it's nice on the face of it, but it's very, very obstructive in a sense. Then we have to move to building peace. We have now many industries in Europe and the EU are hoping to use the militarization of the economies as a way of reviving the industrial potential. And this is very, very negative because the weapons industry will not produce goods for the community which are beneficial. Therefore, we have to find peaceful ways of dealing with the problems we have around us. And finally, one of the main issues we deal with here is Europe should join hands with China, not only to rebuild its own infrastructure and modernize its infrastructure, but to build infrastructure and modernize the economies of the Middle East and Africa, which we have a whole book on this, because it's in the interest of Europe and, of course, China, that Africa and the Middle East are peaceful and growing.

0: growing. And there should be enormous investments in the infrastructure in these two regions, where the Europe can use its financial, technological, you know, historically well-known capabilities in this region. So it's not simply Chinese products, which we have a problem with, or technologies. We have a problem with the mindset. We have the problem of the structural, how to lead the economies in the EU.
1: Mr. Asghari, you mentioned a broader cooperation between the two. Then building on that, what's your assessment of areas with cooperation potential, especially in services trade mentioned by the Chinese side? Because China records a surplus in goods trade, while the EU actually enjoys a significant surplus in service trade. In 2024, the EU's surplus in services trade with China exceeded $50 billion, with intellectual property alone bringing over $10 billion annually from the Chinese market. So could a services trade become a more effective stabilizer in China-EU economic relations?
0: Yeah, we have living here in Sweden, I'd say Sweden is one of the most innovative societies in the EU and in the world. And there's enormous production of new ideas and innovation, but also a very high technology. But I think it's the same in many other European countries. We have concentration in certain areas where the EU economies are very powerful. The problem is that there are restrictions on these sectors engaging with China because of the sensitivity of the high technology involved here. There are restrictions on export of technology to China. So this creates an obstacle that even our strongest sectors are being blocked by political strategic considerations rather than economic considerations. So yes, I agree. China is a fantastic, enormous market, but not only China, the whole global South is growing. You know, the ASEAN, China's partners in the Belt and Road Initiative, China's partners in Africa, all these regions are growing and expanding. And therefore, these important sectors in the EU should make a priority of exporting their technology, exporting their know-how into these new emerging markets. And this is one of the big issues here, because politics are interfering into this potential that could be realized.
1: Mm-hmm. Professor Zougoblis, let's turn to the problem areas, especially market access. In your view, what's the core issue behind current market access disputes between China and the EU? Is it economic, regulation, or political in nature?
2: Well, there are two different aspects that we need to take into account. The first is that European companies are pushing for reciprocity in the Chinese market for years. So what they are trying to do is that they are striving to get contracts in sectors of the Chinese economy where they are not allowed to do so. On the other hand, there are Chinese companies which in the last years are not welcome to invest in Europe due to the so-called screening mechanism, which is a new European legislation which is making difficult for companies from China to do investments in EU member states, despite the success of Chinese companies, especially in the years of the debt crisis. I believe that this is an issue which can be addressed in order as much as possible to prevent protectionism from becoming a new mindset as far as investments are concerned. Here, I'm not particularly optimistic because I know that this issue has been on the agenda for years. Mm-hmm. However, at the same time, I believe that dialogue can, to some extent, at least reduce the existing tensions on both sides, because again, we need to look at the complaints of both the European and the Chinese side if we are about to be hopeful for a potential compromise in the future.
1: Mm-hmm. Linling, do you think this new mechanism can actually deliver breakthroughs here, you know, in the market access? Because the two sides have agreed to hold one or two high-level meetings annually, and China has invited the EU Trade Commissioner for a follow-up session in the autumn. So given all of this, what are your expectations for the upcoming autumn's talks, especially in the problem areas of the two?
3: think regarding the market access, what I understand is that China has included quite a lot of concerns from the Chinese business in China's list of concerns towards the EU, for instance, regarding, for instance, the FDI screening mechanism, for instance, regarding the EU's conduct under the foreign subsidy regulations. And also there are other future legislations that could be problematic, including the Cybersecurity Act revision, CSA 2, and Industrial Accelerator Act, IAA. For instance, the DSA as well. So quite a lot of concerns we understand were raised in this sector regarding market access. I also agree that this is quite a tricky part that's probably very sure that this can be solved in just 3 months. But on the other hand, regarding the upcoming October talks, we remain quite hopeful and we remain quite optimistic that because apart from the market access, there are quite also other issues. And we hope that probably in October, the two sides can manage to reach a kind of a deal regarding the tree, regarding investment, regarding the technology, due to reforms, but also regarding market access. So again, we remain half glass full.
1: Mr. Asker, one last question. What are your expectations for the upcoming meeting, and what do you think is the most likely direction for China-EU trade relations in the months ahead?
0: I'm hopeful opening a new chapter in the relationship, but I'm a bit concerned about the consistency of the EU attitude towards China because it's fluctuating the whole time depending on the changing geopolitical situation. When the trade war started with the between the EU and the United States, their friendliness between the EU countries and China increased. And in other times, these things can change. So we need to have some consistency and long-term view of things and not change according to the changing geopolitical conditions. Therefore, as I said, we have certain structural issues to deal with here in Europe. We have to look at where we are strong. We have to look at our weaknesses, but not see China as a threat, but see China as an opportunity. But at the same time, figuring out where we can complement each other, not to compete and block each other, to create a mutually beneficial relationship. Big issue is that China is very mission-oriented. Their goals are very clear. Ahead of them, they have 5-year plans, 10-year plans, 100-year plans. We don't have that in Europe. China is investing heavily in achieving these goals, putting enormous resources into them. We are not doing that. We don't have a cohesive economic, political, visionary policy. The economic policy can change from one quarter to the next, from 1 year to the next, according to the different political situation. But I'm hopeful that we will both establish a good relationship with China, with consistency and long-term thinking, but at the same time, we can learn certain things from China.
1: That's a very good point. Thanks to all of our panelists for those valuable insights. That's all the time for this edition of World Today. I'm Gu Anna. Thank you.

0: 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Hear the difference.
1: Now the news. I'm Tian Yu. Chinese Foreign Minister Wang Yi says China is willing to strengthen exchanges at all levels with Sweden. He made the remarks during a meeting with Swedish Prime Minister Ulf Kristersson in Stockholm. Wang Yi said a better developed China will benefit the world and create new opportunities for all countries, including Sweden. Kristersson said the Swedish government is willing to strengthen dialogue, broaden consensus, and advance cooperation across various fields with China. He said Sweden also supports Europe and China in strengthening dialogue and properly managing differences. The Organization of the Petroleum Exporting Countries and its allies have agreed to increase oil production next month. According to an official statement, OPEC Plus members decided to raise the group's output cap by 188,000 barrels per day in August compared with July levels. The decision comes under earlier voluntary adjustments announced in 2023, which participating countries say are aimed at supporting stability in global oil markets. Russian President Vladimir Putin and Ukrainian President Volodymyr Zelensky have held separate phone calls with their U.S. counterpart Donald Trump to discuss efforts to end the conflict. The Kremlin says Putin briefed Trump on battlefield developments and Trump offered to assist in seeking a resolution. They said it is important to maintain consistent communication. Zelensky updated Trump on the frontline situation and appealed for American resolve to help end the fighting. They agreed to continue their talks at a NATO meeting in Turkey in the coming days. The United States has marked its historic 250th Independence Day, celebrating a massive milestone amidst extreme weather and a complex public mood. While fireworks and parades lit up the country, a record-breaking heat wave forced cancellations in several states. In Washington, severe thunderstorms triggered a temporary evacuation of the National Mall and delayed President Donald Trump's keynote address by over an hour. The milestone arrives amid growing public pessimism. A new Gallup poll reveals that 77% of Americans believe the Founding Fathers would be disappointed with the nation today a record high. The data also highlights a steep generational divide, with only 8% of young adults believing the U.S. has made a great deal of progress. The Sierra Leone China Friendship Hospital has launched a nursing training center in Freetown. The center is primarily managed by the 27th batch of the Chinese medical team. It will serve as a permanent platform for nursing education and professional capacity building between the two countries. The center's first two-month training program has enrolled more than 40 nursing professionals from five major hospitals across Sierra Leone. The Democratic Republic of the Congo reports more than 1,500 confirmed Ebola cases, including nearly 500 deaths. Officials say infections are rising, with recent weeks recording the highest level so far, indicating ongoing community transmission. They cite major challenges, including limited treatment capacity, weak contact tracing, and insecurity in affected areas. The World Health Organization says a clinical trial has begun in the DRC. The United Nations has warned of a worsening drinking water shortage in Kabul, saying the crisis threatens the Afghan capital's future development. Local media report that falling groundwater levels, rapid population growth, and climate change are putting severe pressure on water supplies. Officials say infrastructure projects are underway to address the shortage, but the problem has persisted for years despite repeated efforts to improve supply. Cultural exchanges linking China with Turkey and Sri Lanka have concluded. In Istanbul, delegates marked the upcoming 55th anniversary of China-Turkey diplomatic relations. Experts from UNESCO and both countries discussed heritage revitalization and digital preservation, highlighting the shared Silk Road legacy between the eastern Chinese city of Nanjing and Istanbul. In Colombo, the focus shifted to maritime links. China's Ningbo city showcased its ties with Sri Lanka through exhibitions of celadon, spices, and modern electronics. Both sides signed agreements to strengthen economic and media cooperation under the Maritime Silk Road framework. And that's the news. I'm Tian Yu.
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4: This is Roundtable.
5: When it comes to how cities use land, what is the right formula? Is it really just about building more? China is reimagining and redesigning how urban land can work harder, not by sprawling outside, but by looking inward. We're talking about turning empty warehouses into senior care centers, building vertical factories, and transforming polluted industrial sites into orange processing plants. The future isn't about finding new land, it's about making every inch of the land we already have count. And then, imagine living in a city built to keep warmth in, only to find yourself trapped in a heatwave that won't let go. Across Europe, that's no longer hypothetical. As temperatures climb higher and heatwaves arrive earlier, millions of homes are struggling to stay cool. So why did Europe end up here? And what happens when a continent designed for mild summers is suddenly forced to confront extreme heat? This is Roundtable. I'm your host today, Fei Fei. And for today's program, I'm joined by Steve Hatherley and Yu Shan in the studio. But first, on today's show. Have you ever noticed how cities never seem to stop changing? One day there is an empty warehouse, the next is a trendy neighborhood. An old factory disappears, and somehow a park, a school, or even an entire community seems to appear in this place. But have you ever wondered what actually happens behind the scenes? Who decides what stays, what goes, and what gets a second life? And as cities run out of room to grow, is building more really the answer, or is the future about making better use of what we already have? And actually, for this week, we've been talking about a lot of plans when it comes to urban renewal for China for the next 5 years, between this year, 2026, to 2030, Yushan and Steve. And for the past few episodes, we talked about residential buildings, we talked about pipelines and how people live in cities. And now we are zooming in on another factor, which is also very important in urban life, and maybe not everybody is thinking about it, is the use of land, especially industrial land.
6: Indeed, for revitalizing existing land and urban spaces as one core task of urban renewal, that's something that's marked as part of our five-year urban renewal plan too. It's just very interesting that we are kind of zooming into this aspect, because in recent years, instead of just continuing to lay out more new buildings and build new neighborhoods further and further away to the external side of the cities, our country, China, is now focusing on making better use of the land that already exists inside the city. We see cities like Beijing and Shanghai, we see it get renovated and buildings get painted every year, if not quarterly or seasonally. But building new upon the very limited land itself is a challenge. So this whole project involves a major pilot program launched by the Ministry of Natural Resources in late 2023, which has since expanded to 100 pilot cities across the country, and what was required of these 100 cities were to revitalize the quote-unquote sleeping or underutilized land, that's some parcels that are currently idle or inefficiently used or have low output currently. So that's the new goal here, that we're not building more, but to kind of refine what we already have.
7: Yeah, they call it industry going upstairs, which is very literal, isn't it?
6: Yeah,
7: when you talk about going vertical as opposed to horizontal. It's a strategy that encourages manufacturers to build up instead of out. And they want them to do this so that they can maximize output from their existing footprint, meaning carbon footprint. So, you know, a typical factory would, or at least the image in my mind when we think about a factory is kind of low to the ground and very wide or very long, right? Taking up a tremendous amount of space. But the goal here is to instead of expanding that current building outwards, you would build it upwards, and therefore you wouldn't take any more land with it.
5: Yeah, we're thinking about factories with two or even three stories, different floors of the building, and there are reasons behind that. But before we get into that, I do want also to check with you guys about why is China thinking, well, you know, we need to understand the use of urban land and how big of an issue is it really?
6: Well, one primal consideration behind this would be the fact that we're paying attention on land use out of protection of arable land, because China has a strict red line for arable land, because only about 12% of our territory is actually suitable for intensive farming in order to feed the 1.4 billion population that we have. And every time a city expands horizontally into a suburban area, it often eats up vital farmland. So revitalizing urban stockland eases that pressure to convert vital farmland into construction land so that the arable land is better protected. And also there is a mindset shifting away from the pancake style development. We see how pancakes are made, right?
5: You lay spread it out.
6: Yeah, you lay out a whole round piece on the pot and you kind of move it out.
7: Little butter, little maple syrup.
6: Exactly.
7: Very delicious. I'm Canadian.
6: That's Canadian pancake. But yes, that's how it looks like in the early days of development, where many regions adopted this strategy, kind of expansion plan that they had. So this term describes the practices of just buying up or building up whatever land that was the cheapest and easiest to build on. Like, there's previously one example that kind of got reported very often back in a few years ago. That's the Three Lakes example. That's a region in Wuhu in eastern China's Anhui province. So Three Lakes, incorporating the Yinhu, the Fengminghu, and Qingtinghu. And back in the 1990s, they just took whatever came in their way and kind of led to a mess of small, low-yield factories surrounding the beautiful lakes. So these three lakes, they were meant to be preserved. They were meant to be there for, like, if put into today's context, for like ecological kind of tourism. But back then, that wasn't the priority.
5: Yeah, it was surrounded by factories or manufacturers. And naturally, that will lead to water pollution, so on and so forth.
7: Yeah, I mean, we're talking about a couple of different issues here. One is kind of a modern day problem where you only have, what did you call it, Yushan? The red line for arable land. You said 12% of the land in the country is suitable for intensive farming. So the problem, the modern day problem, is that when cities expand, and they do, they grow, they keep getting bigger. When they expand, you're eating up that land. That's kind of a modern day problem. But that the problem actually started a long time ago with that pancake style, because at that time, the percentage of arable land would have been much higher, right? Mm-hmm. So where you built your factories was not such an issue. So, like you said, Yushan, people, company owners, factory owners would just choose, okay, well, this land is the cheapest in this location, so let's build here. Or let's build next to this beautiful lake. This seems like a great spot. Well, the problem with that is that it becomes very fragmented, doesn't it? So you've got one factory here, you've got another one over there, you've got another one over here, and then cities start to build around those factories. So you've got low density industrial zones that get gobbled up or swallowed up by the growing cities around them.
6: Yeah, that's what I meant by priority as well, because at that time, the early 1990s, that's a period of time when our country was trying to industrialize and keep up with where the rest of the world was at already. So it was the priority for us back then to attract as many factories as possible. But nowadays, as the mindset shifts towards innovation and high-tech industries, Wuhu, back to the Three Lake region, they realize themselves that this model can no longer work. So the city began relocating outdated factories and restoring the lakes and waterfront and replacing old industrial sites with research centers, with innovation parks. And some of the, I remember reading about some some of the EV research centers and equipment manufacturing centers are now getting to that very location as well.
5: Yeah, and this Three Lake example is also very interesting. I think by the end of their program, they were able to cut the use of industrial land from 20% to 13%, while also their output was actually growing. So maybe now what cities are thinking is about, you know, bigger land doesn't necessarily translate into better outcomes.
7: Yeah, not always. And now modern industries, they don't need huge single story or single level warehouses. They need smarter, more integrated spaces.
5: Yeah, and that is also where the Chinese economy is pivoting towards, like high-tech, green development, and digital infrastructure. And also when it comes to, I think when it comes to thinking about the efficiency of using this land, Shanghai could also be one of the examples that they are thinking really. It's also one of the pilot cities where Yushan introduced, launched by the Ministry of Natural Resources, isn't it, Yushan?
6: Yeah, like in the second half of 2023, I think that's when Shanghai actually carried out its first full-scale industrial land survey. So they are trying to map out around just how many square kilometers of their land is used for what. And the outcome is kind of astonishing back then as well. Around 728 square kilometers of industrial land was spreading across nearly 48,500 smaller units. And well, it sounds like there's a lot to utilize. It sounds like that's a very abundant number for industrial land, but deep down, the problem is really lies onto the fact of how those land and units were used. Because, for example, in one place in Jiading, which is called Anting area, the old factory buildings have sat idle for years with only partial and low intensity use, such as logistics, leasing and storage utilization. So this kind of underutilized industrial space is fairly common amid that huge space that I was talking about. So the imbalance is also clear at this at the system level. So the 50 lowest performing industrial parks in the city together occupy about a quarter of all industrial land. That's about 24%. Yet they generate less than 5% of total industrial output, meaning that those land, no matter how big of an amount they might sound like, are being
5: not used
6: left,
5: very efficiently.
6: Yeah, idle, just like that.
5: And also thinking about a big city like Shanghai, having about a third of industrial land not being very used, high efficient, that's basically a waste.
7: Totally.
5: Yeah. Thinking about the price of the land in that city. And I also want to check with you guys about, you know, a point that Steve covered a little bit before is about why right now we're pushing industrial going upstairs, meaning they're encouraging manufacturers and factories to build vertically. Mm. But in the past, we're thinking about warehouses with only one story, one floor. And why hasn't, you know, manufacturers or factories thinking about, you know, we can build taller buildings and we should build taller buildings, but somehow they choose to build a smaller or flat warehouses. What are the reasons behind this kind of decision?
6: That's a lot of reasons to fill you up with one question, actually. So first of all, there is the heaviness of the equipment. Back then, building a factory requires a lot of heavy machinery just so that the factory can operate. So moving all that to a second floor is on its own a problem. So yeah, that's one. And then there were logistics constraints too. In a single story factory, for example, the forklifters, they can move raw materials and finished goods directly in and out. But in a multi-story building, that can be hard to move just between floors because, well, you have to move it by elevators for one. And back then, not even every building had elevators. And then of course, the policy back then were insufficient to be as a support. So there's a term here called floor area ratios, the FAR, which defines how much total building floor space you are allowed to construct compared to the size of the land. And in many places back then, industrial land regulations used to cap FAR at around 1, meaning that you can build, for example, 1,000 square meters of floor space, and that could be one one-story building covering the whole site or a two-story building covering half of the site. So you can imagine just how businesses back then will most definitely rush to the first option because that's the easier way out. So yeah, you see how majority of them were following that. And the in comparison, however, ratio for residential areas go between 2.0 to 4.0 or even more. And the number for commercial CBDs can reach up to 6.0 to even more than 10.0, meaning that the taller the buildings are getting in these areas and more people they are holding.
7: Yeah, so the rules that were put in place kind of locked factories into that single-story layout.
6: Yeah. Mm-hmm.
7: Yeah, but that's just not the case anymore because sectors are changing, like electronics, biotech would be an example, precision instruments. All of those would be examples of sectors that use lighter equipment. They can create higher value. They can generate less pollution. So they're simply more compatible to have an upper floor, to have that building that goes vertical instead of out a building out. So that's happening. And then at the same time, you've got your land in core urban areas that's become extremely expensive. This is happening in Vancouver. This very situation is happening in Vancouver in Canada as well. The land is just so expensive. So therefore, governments, they're now loosening floor area restrictions and they're allowing for the partial sale or maybe even leasing by floor and even offering subsidies to support redevelopment. So the verticalization, that's a word, right? Mm-hmm. It's not just about building higher. It's kind of a change where you've got industries upgrading what they're doing with that vertical space as well, because they have to adjust.
5: Yeah, and thinking about, you know, in the beginning, we said actually the ministry started this pilot program back in 2023. And up till now, we probably have seen some changes happening in those palace cities, for instance. So there have been, I think, good outcomes coming from this kind of pilots. We are seeing factories that are actually getting a second life out of these programs.
6: Yeah, as of mid-2026, actually, I mentioned 100 pilot cities. So these cities have launched nearly 80,000 redevelopment cases. And also during the 14th five-year plan, that's the year from 2021 to 2025, total approved construction land stayed at 8.6% below planned ceilings, while land consumption per unit of GDP dropped by nearly 20%. So we're actually seeing a more disciplined approach to land. And by seeing a per unit of GDP dropping, it isn't saying that GDP is decreasing, but rather it's saying that less land is needed to generate each unit of GDP. So in other words, the same amount of economic output is being created using less land, which is the whole point of this campaign in the first place.
5: And looking forward to the next 5 years, to the year 2030, the government is thinking about expanding these kind of pilots to more cities, to more areas. But I'm also very curious about what kind of examples are we talking about? You know, for the past shows, for the last discussions, it's very theoretical and I guess can be a little distant to everyday life of our audience. So can you guys give us some examples of how they are addressing this inefficient land use?
7: Well, one of the tangible things about the policy is that it's encouraging manufacturers to reinforce upper floors, because when you're asking a manufacturer to go vertical and you're putting heavy equipment on those upper floors, then they need to be able to handle heavy machinery.
6: Mm-hmm.
7: So this is one of the things that they're working on. And according to this urban renewal plan, they're talking about 14 major engineering actions, including fixing 700 and they're looking at reinforcing floors for strength so that they can support heavier equipment and so that they can continue to build up and up and up. And the reason they need to do that is because safety, obviously, is the very first thing that comes to mind.
6: Yeah, and also, depending on how the already existing or the taller buildings are being used, I think that's also one direction that we can look into. For example, these days, there's been a move to cope with the aging population as well, which is to turn idle warehouses in residential areas into high-end senior care facilities. So this really helps fill the massive shortage of nursing beds in crowded city centers without having to find new land. And that's really happening. It's taking place in Chongqing's Jiulongpo district, an old logistics warehouse that used to be a gold mine for rent. But as the industrial vibe moved out of the neighborhood, the building went almost totally empty. And these days, it's been kind of flipped into the a very popular healthcare center locally, which now provides over 230 beds and professional medical services right in the middle of a mature neighborhood. So you see, small details like that, once noticed, you can fully utilize and open up more potentials for these idle buildings and houses.
7: Yeah, that's a big deal because of cost savings, right? There's no demolition costs. You don't have to pay to tear the building down. That can be very, very expensive. And it also contributes to a huge amount of construction waste. So you don't need to lay down a new foundation or anything like that. Also, retrofitting a new building just takes months, right? Not years in terms of construction. So you save a lot of time there. And also, a lot of times we talked about it, right? These factories were built first and then the cities or the neighborhoods were built around them. So you've already got the communities established there. So these buildings, these old rundown or maybe empty buildings that can be refurbished and repurposed, are already in a perfect location. So the idea to just flip them and turn them into something useful for the community is a golden idea.
8: Yeah. And that also made me think about the Shougang Park. You know, that was also an industrial, major industrial hub producing steel in the past. And now it's basically a very, very beautiful
7: park.
8: Kind
7: of a hot place for people to hang out, right?
8: Yeah, yeah. Children, there is a lake. Children can go play there. They've been held big events like champion competition games of ping pong games. They've also host major gatherings when it comes to cartoons, when it comes to services and finance. So a lot of things are happening. But that's been a very rosy picture that we are picturing here. But thinking about the complexity of the issue, I think we also need to address the challenges when going forward. If we were talking about expanding to more programs, more cities across the country, what could be some of the challenges that could stand in the way in the future?
6: Well, first of all, there is the paperwork that we need to prepare in order for all of the above that we've mentioned to happen. That's one of the most significant hurdles. That's the patchwork nature of existing land, meaning the how to sort out the property rights and fragmented ownership. Because sites, they often feature a mix of state-owned and private and village collective land and with overlapping rights and dozens of stakeholders. So For example, the Yongkang Ceramic Factory. The project served as a textbook example in this case. Before redevelopment, the site had seven different land users. So that's including one state-owned enterprise and five private firms, plus over 100 small tenants with varying lease lengths and internal disputes. But nowadays, they kind of went through that process and sort everything out. So it might be a long and potentially complex scenario for people to kind of reimagine, but still it's doable.
8: But and also coming when negotiating with this 100 small tenants and even state-owned enterprises and five different firms, they can also come with other costs like high financial costs.
7: Very expensive, yeah. Millions and millions of dollars. There is an example of a shipyard where the project here in China could only move forward after the local government. They had to step in and resolve over 100 million yuan in unpaid social security and wages for 1,300 former workers. I mean, that's not even related to the construction cost or the refurbishment cost, but those types of things can arise. And then the point that I was going to talk about before was about the zoning laws, and they can be very, very strict because your traditional urban planning rules, they weren't really designed for industry going upstairs. So when you have a building that is all of a sudden going to change what it was originally designed for, well, it's not simply adding an extra floor to the building. That building needs to make sure that it's safe, it's secure. And by making it safe and secure, that means local officials need to come in. They need to check it. They need to make sure that all of those rules are being followed. So that can be very complicated too.
8: Yeah, and also when it comes to regulatory barriers, they also need to be removed. And that also takes time and a lot of efforts. And also when it comes to, for instance, encouraging private sectors getting involved in this kind of projects is another story. But it is, I think, is still something that worth doing because whether for economic reasons or for environmental reasons, I think we laid out a number of reasons and cases out there. It's actually more environmental friendly, rebuilding and rethinking, reimagining what these old factories can bring to us in everyday life. So we'll keep an eye on the new development in the future, that what would happen to our factories in the cities, and maybe it can be turned into a themed park, maybe it can be turned into a coffee shop, you don't know.
7: I like the way you think.
8: Yes, I'm painting a very rosy picture here. It's Roundtable with myself, Fei-Fei, together with Yushan and Steve. Coming up during the second half of the show, why can't Europe simply install more air conditioners? Well, it's more complicated than that. Stay with us.
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8: You're listening to Roundtable. I'm Fei-Fei, together with Yushan and Steve Hatherley. Coming up, Europe is in a hot debate right now, and I'm not being metaphorical. Temperatures in cities are hitting 40 degrees Celsius. Schools send kids home, and there are countries and cities banning outdoor work. And now, millions face a question no one thought they'd need to answer. How do you cool a continent never designed to be cooled? And today we are diving into Europe's heat crisis and why staying cool is far more complicated than just plugging in. Our podcast listeners can find us at Roundtable China on Apple Podcast. And please don't forget that we want to hear from you as well. An email is great, but a voice memo is super great. Send those our way with your thoughts on any of the issues we discuss on the show to roundtablepodcast@qq.com. And now,
12: Europe is feeling the burn. Experts say heat waves like this are often...
15: The UK has recorded its hottest ever May temperature. The record was broken in London, hitting 34.8.
16: One of the many lakes just outside of Berlin in the state of Brandenburg, where many people have been fleeing to from the city and the incredible heat that Berlin has faced.
17: France is sweltering, and this heat wave has now sparked a very hot political debate.
8: That was some archived reporting from our colleagues from CGTN Europe, and they're discussing really the record-breaking heat waves that are forcing governments, engineers, city planners, and even ordinary people to rethink how Europe should adapt to a better, to a hotter future. And at the first glance, I think for many of us, the solution could be very, very obvious: install more air conditioner. But as we discover today, it is actually far more complicated than that. So we'll explore with how Europe's climate changed so quickly and why they can't just be simply installing more air conditioners, Steve and Yushan. So it's so hot in Europe these days that people can't endure any longer.
7: Paris, 40.9 degrees Celsius in June of this year. That was a 2026 record for the city. Madrid, Spain, around 40 degrees. Areas of Switzerland around 38 or higher. In the UK, 37.7 degrees. That was a new national June temperature record, according to the BBC. Germany also marked a new record for 3 days in a row of apparently 41 degrees Celsius. It is really, really dangerous right now in terms of heat. The World Health Organization warned that Europe is now the fastest warming continent and needs to do more to protect its citizen. And at the same time, you mentioned it, Feifei, there's a growing debate. It's emerged across the continent. Should they dramatically expand their use of air conditioning, or would that create a new set of environmental and infrastructure challenges? It's really dominating headlines in Europe right now.
8: Yeah, and I think it could take us a few minutes, especially for us, for those of us in Beijing, for instance. 40 degrees for a resident in Beijing is not like a record-breaking level of heat, isn't it? But apparently for European cities and European countries, they don't normally have these kind of hot weathers in summers in history, really.
6: Yeah, traditionally in Beijing, it gets really hot, up to 40, 45, but it's not like long-term running, maybe just for a few days or during a certain spike of a period of one day. But nowadays, what's going on in Europe, it's kind of like a different case scenario, because first of all, and there's been an unusual early start to summer, because the warning signs appeared earlier than many experts could have expected. So already back in late May, an unusual early heat wave already spread across Western and Central Europe, with temperatures climbing 10 to 15 degrees Celsius above seasonal average. So for many communities, it felt less like at the end of spring, but more like it's already like middle of the July by early May. So AC, I think you mentioned earlier, air conditioner, that used to be brought up quite broadly during 1 year's Summer Olympic. Was that when it was discussed?
7: Yeah, in Paris during the Summer Olympics. This was a hot issue back then, is that the Olympics, I believe they built the dorms for the athletes in a way that was supposed to be environmentally friendly. They were going to build, they planned to keep the dorms cool with thermal, something using water to keep it cool.
6: Yeah.
7: Some of the athletes were very upset about this. It caused a big stir. And it's just kind of an issue in Europe that maybe doesn't exist in other parts of the world. And they attribute this, they did a study from the World Weather Attribution, which is it's a Europe-based collaboration of scientists. They say this is all about climate change. They say that the study found that the heat would have been virtually impossible just five decades ago, the temperatures that they're experiencing now. And they also said in that study that it's 200 times more likely today to happen than it would have been 20 years ago.
8: And 20 years ago, when we're thinking about summers in a European country, we're talking about degrees of about 20 24, 25, very comfortable.
7: Yeah, around the year 2000 or so, in the summertime, in June, you might have cities like Paris or Budapest, or, you know, pick a European city that would be, 22 to 24, 25, 21, you know, just somewhere in that range, right? There were certainly hot days that occurred at that time, but the long stretches above 40 degrees were almost unheard of. And the problem isn't simply that Europe is experiencing hotter weather. It's that millions of homes and apartment buildings and schools and hospitals, they were designed for weather that doesn't exist anymore. They were designed for a summer where you have 21 to 24 degrees, something like that. And that infrastructure worked at that time, but not anymore, and that's one of the major conditions that, or problems that we're dealing with today. Mm-hmm.
8: And more than buildings, Steve, I think it also sort of changed people's perceptions when it comes to how do you spend your time in a summer. And I think you spoke to one of your friends?
7: Yeah, one of my close friends, one of my former radio co-workers, actually. His name's Peter Bint, and he's from London. He's living in Seoul now. But I asked him just about the general idea that people have in England about air conditioners and what role they play in people's lives.
18: Growing up, you would never see air conditioners in people's homes, ever. Like, just wasn't a thing. To be honest, I still don't know anyone personally who has an air conditioner in their house. If you live in an apartment, perhaps, and perhaps in offices, you will see it more and more. But in your private home, I don't know anybody. So the question about people's attitudes towards them having them in their homes, friends and family, nobody knows anyone with air conditioners. Maybe it has changed in the past few years, but even when I was living in the UK and we had a heat wave back in 2003, which I remember getting up to like 37 degrees, our cars didn't have air conditioners, right? Most cars for people in their 20s would not have air conditioners, but we just got by. Yeah, it was certainly uncomfortable and horrible and sweaty and sticky, but there was no alternative, right? You just roll down the windows and get on with it. And then homes during that heatwave summer, sure, they were much hotter than usual and everyone had a fan, but you just open the windows at either end, most people living in homes with gardens. So now people would understand more. I think in the past, it would have the connotation of, what are you doing? Why would you install air conditioning? There's no need for this, right?
8: That's very, very shocking to me. They don't have ACs in cars even. When you are thinking about installing an AC, and people would be asking, why are you doing that? So I think people's attitudes, perceptions are doing a big part when it comes to how do you cool yourself down in a very hot day.
7: I mean, and Peter, and thank you, Peter, for taking part in the show today. We experienced this in Canada too. I grew up without an air conditioner.
8: Yeah, actually, me too.

0: And you just, yeah, because you're from Inner Mongolia, yeah. right? And yeah. the reason is because you just don't need it. It's like Pete said, you just, it doesn't even cross your mind because it's just not necessary. Sure, it gets hot in the summertime, but you just open up your windows, it cools down at night, and it's a non-issue. Mm-hmm. This is not a non-issue anymore. Again, scientists have talked about it. It's climate change, and Europe is dealing with temperatures that are almost unheard of. And the problem is largely the buildings. The buildings are not equipped with air conditioners, and it's not just a simple fix.
1: And also, when you're thinking about their old ways, like Peter said, just get by, you know, go to your garden, open up your window, is no longer working anymore. I guess it also has something to do with how they design and build their homes in European countries, isn't it?
2: Yeah, because many of the European style of homes and buildings, they were built with thick stones and brick walls that are excellent at trapping warmth when temperatures are below or kind of freezing out there. But they weren't designed for summers like this, like how it is now. So that creates an uncomfortable cycle for people living in European countries nowadays, that even after the sun goes down, many apartments still remain hot because the heat just simply cannot get out. And I feel like personally, I started to realize that even about 7-8 years ago when I was pursuing my degrees in the UK, in London, that people just get by. They don't think about AC. And,
1: yeah.
2: and even when you enter some of those stone houses, like a church or like a lobby of an old school building, for example, you feel cooling. Knowing that there is no AC inside, you still feel cooling. Mm-hmm. That's the logic that local people have been living by for years.
0: Those buildings were designed that way.
2: Yeah. Mm-hmm.
0: They're supposed to be that way because European winters can be very cold, right? So keeping heat in the wintertime is what those thick stones are for. It's what those brick walls are for. But fast forward to today, those brick and stone buildings, they absorb the heat in the daytime, and then they kind of release it into your apartment at night. So Peter said a long time ago, oh, we just open up the windows and it's no big deal. Now you open up the windows and it doesn't help at all because your building is holding on to the heat that it absorbed during the day.
1: You're basically living inside an oven.
0: Yes.
1: On some level.
0: Yeah, it's on some level. It's like a wood brick pizza oven, kind of like that.
1: And then that brings to really the central debate surrounding this heat wave in Europe is then why just start installing air conditioners?
2: Well,
1: you know, on a mass scale.
0: Yeah.
2: Still, it comes down to the housing design because older apartments blocks often lack the space for modern ductwork and electrical systems that may need expensive upgrades. And also the drilling through centuries-old stone walls isn't always straightforward as well. And I think traditionally people, at least in the case of in London, people think of AC as something that's only needed for luxurious uses, like for equipment, for example. I remember back in school, the only classroom that had AC is our computer lab.
1: Because they need it.
2: We have very expensive computer for translation softwares and also computers designed for designated uses. So those equipments needed AC. It's not that the people working inside needed it. So that's the logic. And also, even when the installation is allowed, is possible, there simply aren't enough qualified technicians to keep up with the demand.
0: Yeah, there's not enough people doing the job, which makes sense because nobody needed an air conditioner before.
1: In the past, yes.
0: So if you had a job of an air conditioner installation person, that probably wasn't a very wise career choice. There would be no demand for it. Part of it is that the buildings weren't designed for it. Part of it is, too, you know what European beautiful old historic buildings look like, right? They're absolutely stunning. So oftentimes you will be prohibited altogether, or if not, at least heavily restricted in terms of being able to put an air conditioner inside that building because of the structure itself.
1: So you need to go through a lot of paperwork. Even though you're thinking about, I'm going to place an order for an AC now, and it will be shipped to me, for example, 1 week later. But the process of getting it approved could take a bit longer than that. And also, I think payment is another factor.
0: Very.

0: Well, remember, it's 40 degrees outside every single day. You're living inside a brick pizza oven, and therefore, this is a problem that needs solving immediately, not months later.
1: You can't wait 1 month long to install your AC. And they have actually thinking about different options on the market. I think for a lot of Chinese manufacturers, they are developing like portable new AC machines that don't really require a lot of drilling, a lot of approval. You don't need to go through the paperwork to get it installed and drilled on your wall, but somehow you are able to get it in your home the moment you place your order. Well, at least not. You don't need to wait for 1 month long, isn't it?
2: Yeah, well, there's the condition, the weather condition, and that condition has driven the need. So the strong demand for portable split air conditioners, they already developed by Chinese manufacturers, is indeed possible. And also portable and easy to make true, like you said, Feifei, in these countries, because nowadays sales for portable cooling units have surged, and Chinese manufacturers reported a 70% year-on-year increase in portable air conditioning exports. And one brand, Midea, one popular domestic brand here in China, said that our AC sales have grown strongly in parts of Western Europe this year, and markets with relatively low air conditioning penetration, including France, Spain, Germany, and the UK, they have all recorded year-on-year sales growth of around that percentage, over 70%. So, and that's kind of echoed by Gree as well. That's another major brand here in China, who said that the company's AC sales revenue in France, Italy, and Spain rose more than 40% year-on-year in just the first half of this year.
0: Yeah, Chinese air conditioners to the rescue.
1: But that sounds like a very simple solution. You get your really hot and you need air conditioners, but you can't get it very fast. And then you can buy these Chinese produced portable ones. But why they're still having big arguments about for or against installing air conditioners?
0: Well, I touched on it just a few minutes ago, but part of the reason is because of the classic beauty of many of these buildings. Part of it is about the environmental concerns. Attitudes are beginning to change. These heat waves, they're getting longer. They're becoming more intense. The residents who once thought, you know, we don't want these anymore, are starting to think maybe we do now, because we know that air conditioners are bad for the environment, right? Mm-hmm. And that's taken, in some parts of Europe, that's taken very seriously. I want to talk about the buildings first, though, before I come back to the environmental concerns. There's a town in Italy. It's called Portofino, if I'm pronouncing that correctly. And local regulations, they limit visible exterior air conditioning units. And they do this to protect the town's historic character. So, you know, when you put an air conditioning unit, that thing that hangs outside the house, right? Mm-hmm. They don't want that there because it would destroy the character of the town, they feel. So that's the point I was trying to make when you talk about the beauty of the buildings. So that's one point. And then the environmental concerns, I said some places take it very seriously. In Geneva, Switzerland, I did not know about this. If you want to get an air conditioner in Geneva, a residential air conditioner, you need to prove that you actually need it. So that might mean a medically certified health certificate is necessary to show before you can receive approval for your air conditioner. And the goal, why does Geneva do that? Well, the goal is to limit, number one, unnecessary electricity use, bad for the environment. They want to reduce carbon emissions, bad for the environment. But then, of course, you know, the critics will argue that regulations written for the year 2000 or the year 1993 don't apply anymore.
2: But if we zoom it out to a societal point of view, that's also the fact that how cooling units require a lot of electricity, that's also jeopardizing people's decisions in terms of how or whether there should be AC installed all over the city or not. Because imagine millions of households being running those ACs simultaneously. Then that's a pressure test on the power grid itself that's covering the entire nation. And also, when you think about EU,

0: EU is kind of advanced in terms of installing renewables and utilizing green energies. So at this point of view, solar energy is actually a bright spot on just that, because when there's heat waves, it means more sunny days. But the rest of the renewables that they're harnessing, like wind power, for example, that often drops off at this time of the year because of the very oven effect that we mentioned. Wind is not as often as it turns out to be. And then hydropower is kind of limited as well, especially if the heat wave comes with drought. So put it all together, you get a energy pattern of pressure-tested power grid nationwide, plus strong solar, and that's one pillar, plus weak wind and strained traditional power altogether. So that's a hard bone to crack in order for governments and authorities to decide if AC should be popularized in their country or not in the first place.
1: So even if most of the general public's attitudes towards air conditioning start to change, and then policy regulations are being lifted to allow more air conditioners, maybe the infrastructure, not only about the housing itself, not only about the architecture itself, but also the grid system may not be ready for this kind of installation.
2: That's the problem, isn't it? It's because Europe has such old buildings. What are you supposed to do? This isn't just an e That's why I said in the beginning, this isn't just an easy fix. I think it's fair to be frustrated, because it's not like this is unprecedented.
1: Yeah, it happened.
2: It happened before. Pete talked about it, right? Back in 2003, Europe had a devastating heat wave. What did he say? 37 plus degrees, right?
1: Yes.
2: And that, at that time, had an enormous adverse social effect and economic impact and environmental effects too. People lost their lives. A lot of people, thousands of people lost their lives. The elderly were extremely affected by this. They had forest fires as a result of that. And then you had the impact on ecosystems and glaciers, and it expanded from there. But I bring that up as so as to say it's happened before. So I think people can feel upset. Why haven't we put a plan in place to deal with this? And they did put a plan in place to deal with this, because in the aftermath of the 2003 heat wave, a lot of cities invested a lot of money, and they put that money into something called passive cooling. So that passive cooling doesn't rely on air conditioning. Architects figured out that if they focused on features like exterior shutters on buildings, or thicker insulation, or green roofs, or shaded tree areas, then natural ventilation could help keep cities cooler. Also, building designs that were being built at that time were encouraged to allow air to circulate naturally. And that solution worked for a very, very long time, for decades, as a matter of fact, a couple of decades. But that solution, the passive cooling solution, it doesn't seem like it's a good enough solution anymore.
1: Or also the weather is just changing too drastically that beyond anybody's expectations and ability and imagination to deal with it. And thinking about here in China, we're not having a heat wave per se. I think in Beijing in particular, this summer can be very cool. You know, a lot of people are saying, you know, it's not as hot as before in Beijing this summer, actually. But another side of the story is that we are having a very, very wet weather in Beijing. We have more rains, and that means more floods, more rainfalls, and possibly maybe stronger typhoons coming to China very soon. And I'm saying that is because nobody anticipated, when we're talking about global warming, climate change, that it means that Beijing will become more humid than before. No one would expect Paris will see temperatures above 40 degrees Celsius, and even in some cities, 44 degrees Celsius in any European cities. It's beyond anybody's expectations, but somehow we still need to deal with this big changes. I mean, it's still affecting our daily life. I mean, a lot of people in Europe right now are sort of adapting to these changes in very detailed ways in their daily life. For example, they've closed schools in France or modified their schedules during heat waves because the classrooms are just too hot for students to sit in there. And there are more fun stuff happening on the sidelines of the cities in Paris as well.
2: Yeah, Paris, the authorities, they kept public parks open 24 hours a day. That's kind of a normal one. But what's not normal, they banned drinking alcohol in public from noon each day. And they prohibited takeaway alcohol sales beginning at 6 p.m. And they did that to reduce heat-related medical emergencies. So bars and cafes and restaurants, they remained exempt. But yeah, they put those rules in place. A lot of people weren't happy about that, by the way. Summertime party time, right? Yeah. But yeah, they're doing what they can to public health officials are doing what they can to make sure everybody stays as safe as they can.
1: Yeah, I mean, when it comes to this kind of changes, we're no longer talking about broader changes on a planetary scale. We're talking about detailed changes, smaller changes, and smaller lessons maybe we need to learn from our day-to-day life. And so it's true in Europe, so it's true in China and elsewhere in the world, in North America, in Southern Asia, they're also facing this issue. We'll keep an eye on that for the future episodes of Roundtable. And that is the end of today's Roundtable. I'm Feifei, and thanks Steve and Yushan. Thank you for listening to this edition of Roundtable, and I'll see you next time.
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1: Now the news. I'm Tian Yu. Chinese Foreign Minister Wang Yi says China is willing to strengthen exchanges at all levels with Sweden. He made the remarks during a meeting with Swedish Prime Minister Ulf Kristersson in Stockholm. Wang Yi said a better developed China will benefit the world and create new opportunities for all countries, including Sweden. Kristersson said the Swedish government is willing to strengthen dialogue, broaden consensus, and advance cooperation across various fields with China. He said Sweden also supports Europe and China in strengthening dialogue and properly managing differences. Two people have been killed and four others injured after a truck explosion in North China's Inner Mongolia Autonomous Region. Local authorities say the crash happened around midday Sunday on a national highway in East Wujimqing Banner when a truck carrying chemicals collided with another transport vehicle. The cause of the accident is under investigation. The Organization of the Petroleum Exporting Countries and its allies have agreed to increase oil production next month. According to an official statement, OPEC Plus members decided to raise the group's output cap by 188,000 barrels per day in August compared with July levels. The decision comes under earlier voluntary adjustments announced in 2023, which participating countries say are aimed at supporting stability in global oil markets. Russian President Vladimir Putin and Ukrainian President Volodymyr Zelensky have held separate phone calls with their U.S. counterpart Donald Trump to discuss efforts to end the conflict. The Kremlin says Putin briefed Trump on battlefield developments and Trump offered to assist in seeking a resolution. They said it is important to maintain consistent communication. Zelensky updated Trump on the frontline situation and appealed for American resolve to help end the fighting. They agreed to continue their talks at a NATO meeting in Turkey in the coming days. The United States has marked its historic 250th Independence Day, celebrating a massive milestone amidst extreme weather and a complex public mood. While fireworks and parades lit up the country, a record-breaking heat wave forced cancellations in several states. In Washington, severe thunderstorms triggered a temporary evacuation of the National Mall and delayed President Donald Trump's keynote address by over an hour. The milestone arrives amid growing public pessimism. A new Gallup poll reveals that 77% of Americans believe the Founding Fathers would be disappointed with the nation today a record high. The data also highlights a steep generational divide, with only 8% of young adults believing the U.S. has made a great deal of progress. The Sierra Leone China Friendship Hospital has launched a nursing training center in Freetown. The center is primarily managed by the 27th batch of the Chinese medical team. It will serve as a permanent platform for nursing education and professional capacity building between the two countries. The center's first two-month training program has enrolled more than 40 nursing professionals from five major hospitals across Sierra Leone. The Democratic Republic of the Congo reports more than 1,500 confirmed Ebola cases, including nearly 500 deaths. Officials say infections are rising, with recent weeks recording the highest level so far, indicating ongoing community transmission. They cite major challenges, including limited treatment capacity, weak contact tracing, and insecurity in affected areas. The World Health Organization says a clinical trial has begun in the DRC. Cultural exchanges linking China with Turkey and Sri Lanka have concluded. In Istanbul, delegates marked the upcoming 55th anniversary of China-Turkey diplomatic relations. Experts from UNESCO and both countries discussed heritage revitalization and digital preservation, highlighting the shared Silk Road legacy between the eastern Chinese city of Nanjing and Istanbul. In Colombo, the focus shifted to maritime links. China's Ningbo city showcased its ties with Sri Lanka through exhibitions of celadon, spices, and modern electronics. Both sides signed agreements to strengthen economic and media cooperation under the Maritime Silk Road framework. And that's the news. I'm Tian Yu.

0: Burundi has brought its rich cultural heritage to China. From the renowned royal drums of Burundi to forums on peace building, investment, and modernization, a Burundian Cultural Week in Beijing has given Chinese audiences a closer look at a country that has undergone profound transformation in recent decades. As Burundi works towards its long-term development goals, it is also looking into China's experience in poverty reduction, modernization, and industrial development. Welcome to China Africa Talk. I'm Gao Junya. In this episode, we speak with Alfred Burimaso, First Counselor and the Embassy of Burundi in China, and Elias Santamba, Professor of Political Science at the University of Burundi.
1: I'll go to Alfred first, because now we're having this Burundi Cultural Week here in China. Yes. Can you just tell us a bit more about this Cultural Week? Like, under what background has it been held? And what key activities can we expect?
2: Yes, thank you very much for this question. We have organized the Cultural Week under unique circumstances. This year, as you well know, 2026 has been a year designated as a year of people-to-people exchange between China and Africa. And also, this is the year we're celebrating 70 years of diplomatic relations between the People's Republic of China and the African continent. And most importantly also, Burundi is now assuring the presidency of the African Union. So we say this is a historic moment. We've got to organize it in a way that is unique. That's why we thought, let's organize a series of activities and do a cultural week and show about Burundi, Burundi's culture, Burundi's economy, and Burundi's history, where we came from, where we are, and where we are going. And of course, celebrate also, we are celebrating the 64th anniversary of Burundi's independence. So during this week, we have four major events. The first one, the sacred drums of Burundi. For people to know the Burundi, they have to see the drum, the historical significance. Professor will gonna touch about it. And we also had to talk about the difficulties Burundi has had in the history, how the Burundi found solution, what medication the Burundi take to get healed, this mode of consensus of governing ourselves and include each other. That was the second activity. The third one, we had to organize an economic forum. People, if we have already established peace, what is next is to see what can we do, where can we invest, what tourism can we do, what are the opportunities, what are the sectors, what are the priorities of the Burundi government. And the fourth one, of course, is get together, celebrate with our Chinese friends, the 64th anniversary of Burundi's independence.
1: And this Cultural Week actually has brought Professor Elias with us. So this is your first time to China?
3: Yes, the first time, yes.
1: How do you find it here so far?
3: Wonderful.
1: You've been enjoying yourself?
3: Yes, but that's why, by the way, I'm learning some Chinese words.
1: Okay.
3: And words, and it is wonderful for me.
1: And Professor Elias, actually you also gave the Chinese audiences here a very interesting lecture about the consociational democracy model of Burundi. You can see I try very hard to pronounce it because it's not that familiar with us. Can you just tell us a bit more on this democracy model?
3: Yes, but before I deal with the consociative democracy, let me first show you how Burundi has been progressively gone to consociative democracy. First, in the traditional era, pre-colonial era, Burundi had one ethnic group. One ethnic group comprising many clans. In Kirundi, they are called Imiryango. Imiryango in Kirundi. For instance, we could ask someone, who are you? He was telling you, I am from this clan. I am Muhondogo. I am Muhanza. And by the way, the king in his governance used to choose from this Muryango, this one, members of different, for different responsibilities. Then all clans used to participate to all kinds of responsibilities. That's why in such an era, people used to believe themselves as governors, as citizens, and with one ethnic group, one language, Kirundi, one religion, worship, believing in Imana. But the problem then, with the Belgian, there was an act of 1925, taking a hierarchical theory for organizing societies. They came and said, Ganwa Tutsi must be high class ethnic, Hutu and Etwa low class ethnic. But before, someone could be Hutu, could be Tutsi, could be Twa, it didn't have any sense. For instance, one clan could comprise both Hutu and Tutsi, or both Ganwa and Tutsi, or both Hutu and Twa, both Tutsi and Twa, and so on. Then to be Hutu, to be Tutsi, didn't say anything for people.
2: Mm-hmm.
3: But the problem is this. People who have did those such sections started to believe that they are superior. People who were excluded from that section started to believe that they are inferior. Because of colonial system, of course, they try to divide Hutu Tutsi. For instance, after the independence, the first crisis we had, they killed Rwagasore, the prime minister. They manipulated people not to accept a Hutu as able to replace the Rwagasore, although they were from the same party. Progressively, we had wars, civil wars, 1605, 1609, 72, 88, 93, as far as those civil wars were progressively killing people throughout the whole country. Ethnicity was there, artificially created. Ethnicity was politically created.
2: Mm.
3: Let me then talk about consortial democracy.
1: Because now we can see it's very hard for you to achieve the current stability and peace, right?
3: With democracy in 1993, it was a majoritarian democracy. It could not work because ethnicity or their people were believing themselves not as Burundian, but as Hutu, as Tutsi, as Twa. That's why we had a very, very horrible civil war from 1993 to 2000 with the Arusha Peace Agreement. Then, with the consociative democracy, they say, Burundians, this is our problem. You know, we used to be the same people. See, Hutus have been excluded from the colonialization. And then let us sit around the table with the help, with the mediation of late President Nyerere from Tanzania. After him, Mandela went on, then they put quotas. Hutu, take 60% in the political institutions, National Assembly, Tutsi, 40%. And the Twa, here it is in the National Assembly, Senate, government, and so on.
1: Power sharing.
2: Yes, power sharing.
3: Power sharing. Mm. For the army, half Hutu, half Tutsi. People used to learn that they are recognizing the last unity they used to live under monarchy, traditional monarchy. That's why, for the moment, when you see people throughout the country working together in the marriages, we can assure you that consociative, consortional democracy has indeed succeeded in Burundi.
1: Alfred, we can tell from what Professor Elias said, you know, it's not an easy journey for Burundi to become what it is now. Yes. We know that actually Burundi has been enjoying steady growth in recent years. Yes. Can you share with us some of the key sectors that it's been enjoying fast growth?
2: As you know, previously Burundi has spent a lot of energy, time, resources, everything, actually wasted all those energy, time to fighting wars. Now peace has been recovered. Burundi is stable. Burundi is secure and it's open for welcoming investments. It's time now to get the reward for this peace we are now enjoying. All the time, all the energy, all the money, all the focus is on fighting one common enemy we have today, which is poverty. We have His Excellency President Evariste Ndayishimiye, who was always calling everybody that we have wasted enough time, have wasted all what we had. Now we have our country here full of resources, potentially to become a very developed country. Let's now use our hands, use our imagination, of what we have to produce. And he has put together a vision that Burundi by 2040, it should be a country that is moderately developed. By 2060, it should be a country already counted among the developed nations. Now, he said, we cannot do everything at once, but let's go step by step, take some priority areas. One, we have to get the country food secure. In the agriculture, there are three major areas. Let's get investments for those who can develop good seeds, that can yield with higher yielding and have a machinery to cultivate a lot. And after we have done that, we do food processing for conservation. In that area, we are doing actually very well with the support of Chinese technicians. We are having some hybrid rice that is yielding 7-8 hectares, while previously it was only 1 or 2 hectares, tons per hectare. Now we have a higher production per hectare. We are now producing more coffee, planting more avocados, planting other plants that could be exported to bring in foreign currency. We also enjoying the agricultural products, an open market in China. We tariff free. We have now started exporting green coffee to

0: China. Last year, 1,000 tons of green coffee has been brought to China. We are looking forward to bringing in more. Food security is number one, but that sector might not be enough. Our underground has got a lot of natural resources. There's all the gold, all the nickel, all the cobalt, all this. Now we need to take up, dig it out and export. But after doing some initial transformation locally, with some refineries, that requires a lot of investments. That's why calling for investments in those mining sector. The third one will be build infrastructure. And also, this is an era of technology. So IT and all IT related infrastructure and techniques are very, very required. And this is also one of the highly of the priority areas. This is linked to the education and talent formation.
1: You mentioned a very interesting point. It's about poverty reduction. Mm-hmm. China actually eradicated absolute poverty back in 2021. Mm-hmm. I think in 4 decades' time, China lifted over 800 million people out of poverty. Mm-hmm. Now, you know, it's the world's second largest economy. Of course, Burundi has its own roadmap mm-hmm. of becoming a developed economy in 2060. Yes. You know, can you just share with us what experiences can Burundi draw from China's journey, be it poverty reduction and modernization?
0: This is known as the Chinese miracle. The Chinese miracle being able to lift 800 million people out of poverty in such a short period of time. How did it work? How did it happen? This rural revitalization and poverty reduction in villages. I've been going across the country looking at villages, how villages have been transformed, people being served, giving them development, at the same time preserving their way of living. This is highly inspiring. In Hubei, I spent some time in the village and enjoyed all the traditions there and showing what was used to be the traditional way of doing, what had to be preserved, what modern features had to be introduced without destroying what was there. That is very inspiring. And going to the whole strategy of China, saying, let's see whatever works and be adapted to the local conditions, how people live and be adapted. I think this is an idea we have had so many leaders or at all levels, Burundi, within the government, within the party, within the ministries, all have had to come here and explain this point. See what works, try it first and see how it goes and then expand. This is really amazing. The results in China are amazing. Now, introduce technology. Somebody is farming in Jiangsu, in his farm. He can just say, my produce here is now ready. People can buy and send online without moving. This is amazing.
1: Yes, and Alfred, you shared actually some examples like the hybrid rice mm-hmm. planted in Burundi. Yes. And Elias, you're based in Burundi. I just want you to share your firsthand experience, like what you've witnessed of China-Burundi cooperation in recent years. I know China is actually upgrading the Bujumbura International Airport, right? You came from there.
2: Yes.
1: Examples like that.
2: There are many examples, you know. For instance, even when you go, you know, when they are building some infrastructure, you see Chinese people there. Mm. If you go even the industry dealing with the agriculture fertilizers, for me, we see it is the cooperation between China and Burundi. Mm. At university, I have already told about Confucius Institute. That teaches Chinese. Cooperation between Burundi and China is visible in many, many sectors. Mm. Then every Burundian does know that China is very important in the cooperation with their country.
1: Yeah. Alfred, you've shared your observations on China's poverty reduction efforts and modernization efforts. You know, I think China can't be what it is now without the leadership of the Communist Party of China, of course. Mm-hmm. So actually under the leadership of CPC, China has undergone tremendous transformation and development. I just want you to share some of your takeaways from the CPC's governance.
0: The party has also been inviting the leaders from Burundi to share what is at the heart of its governance, serving the people, uplifting the people. That's what it said. From 1949, the party has established the People's Republic of China. The word is the people, putting central the people. I used to go to the Great Hall of the People here during the CPCCC, the two sessions, where people come and gather around its party, and all sections of the population give their views and what they want for the country, and the party listening to all the section of the people and taking into account and actually drawing from what the people want and actually go and do that. That's what all other governing parties should be doing, because sometimes what brings problem is that the governors feel that they are the ones who are served rather than doing the opposite, serving the people. So I've seen the party doing the service to the people. That is why you can see the country steadily moving, making the five-year plans, and after every 5 years, having a look at what has been achieved, what remains to be done, and then taking next 5 years, we could start doing this and this. This is really amazing for when we heard from the history of the party in Shanghai, from the founders of the party, what they wanted to serve the people, which in 1949, fortunately, established the People's Republic of China, and really started serving the people. So from the founding, then the principles they wanted to follow, I think this is a way of doing what they want to do, which is the service to the people.
1: And Professor Elias, you've shared with us the history of Burundi. We know it went through some difficulties, but you know it conquered the challenges and became what it is now. What messages would you send to the audiences like to know more of Burundi and to go there to witness by themselves?
2: What I could say that is this: all Burundians now, they know from where they are coming from. They know from which era, which history, bad, which good history before colonization, bad history, bad events, bad civil wars, from independence to Arusha peace agreements. Now they are beginning to become indeed the nation. And now they are saying themselves not to repeat the past. And for that moment, with the consociative democracy, they are saying we are all Burundians to get development, to get the vision Burundi developed in 2060. Peace is main pillar. That's the message.
1: Thank you. And what about you, Alfred, to let us know more of your country?
0: Yes, Burundi has a lot to offer, which is actually not really known. If you search on the internet, it's not a lot written about Burundi, especially in these countries that speak English. From its rich history and culture and natural environment for tourism, Burundi has got nice climate for tourism. The weather is all the time between 15 to 28 to 9. Nice, not too hot, not too cold. So the first thing people want to visit, enjoy the natural beauty, please come to Burundi. And then a lot to do with business. The country remains a virgin land. It has never received so much investments in the past because people were afraid, the security not much, but now it's stable, it's secure, it's open, ready, and welcoming investments in all areas. The country is strategically located. Someone called it a balcony of the Congo. Install yourself in Bujumbura on the edge of Lake Tanganyika. Do business not only with Burundi. Burundi, the size of the population is around 13 million. But Burundi is part of the East African community, which is about 300 million people. The whole Western Tanzania, the whole Eastern Congo, you are in Burundi, you do business with those people. So if you have your industries installed in Bujumbura, your customers will expand to the whole region. Burundi has improved the doing business environment. You want to install your company, few hours, you go to the Burundi Development Board in one area from this door to another door, you open, your company is opened for just like about $20. Burundi has got young people. About all the 60% of Burundian population is less than 35 years old. Very young, very dynamic. You could see how they beat the drums. They have energy to work. And also, not that expensive labor. Human labor is not that expensive as it is now. And that is an invitation to relocate some of the industries as China moves to the high quality development. There are some in the industries that are relocating. Burundi is the area to go. Those who are the kind of industries go to Burundi, labor, relatively cheap, very productive people, very hardworking people. Burundi is also moving to that pragmatic way of doing things. Explore how if can do this business here, it grows and then they expand. So there's all the opportunities that Burundi has got to offer. It's quite a lot from what we have already talked about, the major areas, but as well, the whole country in all areas really, really needs to welcome more investment. Yes, yes. I would finish by this by saying that what China has done with this model of developing, this Zhongguo remains really a remarkable way of doing things from the leaders who tell people to experiment first, see how it goes in different areas, and then expand. Really, it has done wonderful things. That's where the whole miracle of China comes from.
1: Thank you. And I'm sure with your efforts and with this Burundi Cultural Week ongoing, definitely more Chinese investors and Chinese tourists, they will be there in Burundi, especially with this momentum of China-Africa cooperation.
0: Definitely, we're welcome. Especially, we want you from the media to talk about Burundi. We want people from the academy to know and write about Burundi. We want the whole diplomatic corps or in Beijing to know that Burundi now has been transformed, it has been healed. Please welcome to Burundi.
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0: Some say Chinese is one of the most difficult languages in the world, and learning it is almost impossible.
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0: Only because you're not learning it in the right way. 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
7: From north to south, east to west, people in China are chasing their dreams and leaving their mark. Want to know how they beat the odds and made a difference? Footprints brings you the true life stories of their journeys.
8: Hello, I'm Bob Jones. In central China's Henan province lies the small county of Lankou. Today, it is a well-known production center for traditional Chinese musical instruments. Nearly 95% of the soundboards used in traditional Chinese musical instruments are produced here. Historically, however, Lankou was known for something quite different: poverty. In this edition of Footprints, we journey back to a challenging chapter in Lankou's history to meet the man who helped change the course of Lankou's future. His name was Jiao Yulu. At the entrance to Juzhuang village in Lankou County, Henan province, stands a towering paulownia tree. Its vast canopy stretches high into the sky. Its thick, weathered trunk is so immense that it takes three adults, arms linked, to encircle it. The tree carries an identifier plaque numbered 0001. And it has got a name, the Jiao Tong Tree. The name was given by the locals to commemorate the man who planted it over six decades ago, Jiao Yulu, a dedicated public servant who devoted the last years of his life to leading the people of Lankou in their battle against natural disasters and poverty in the early 1960s. Lankou is a county under the jurisdiction of Kaifeng, a historical city in central China's Henan province. It is situated on the lower reaches of the Yellow River, just off the southern bank. The Yellow River, China's second longest, makes a major shift in its flow here, turning northeasterly towards the Bohai Sea. Throughout history, the river breached and changed its course several times around the area, causing repeated floods that unloaded heavy sand to the region. This unfortunate legacy, combined with the strong, dry winds that sweep through the region each spring and winter, left Lankou plagued by persistent sandstorms, frequent waterlogging, and widespread saline alkali soil. The Three Plagues was the name locals gave them. The year 1962 saw the three plagues striking the county particularly badly. The county's grain output plummeted to its historical low, leaving the local people struggling to put food on the table. From spring that year, the Kaifeng prefectural authorities had been looking for the right candidate to lead the people of Lankou through its difficulties. But the dire situation in the county and the daunting task made many candidates flinch. In the winter, Jiang Shun, then secretary of the Kaifeng Prefecture Committee of the CPC, put forward a candidate's name, Jiao Yulu. He recalls how Jiao Yulu took the appointment as party chief of Lankou.
9: Jiao Yulu accepted the appointment without hesitation. He never mentioned that his chronic liver disease was getting worse. It wasn't until much later that we realized just how serious his condition had become.
0: Jiao Yulu was born in 1922 in Zibo in coastal Shandong province. In his youth, he worked as a labourer and farmhand. After the founding of the People's Republic of China, Jiao Yulu received training at a university and worked in the industrial machinery development and production sector for many years in both Shandong and Henan provinces. During the process, he gradually matured into a well-rounded leader on both the industrial front and in rural affairs.
8: Zhang Shun had previously worked with Zhao Yulu on many challenging projects. He was impressed with the man's resolve under tough situations. He hoped Zhao could come to the disaster-stricken county of Lankou and help turn around its struggling situation for the benefit of its people. So Zhao Yulu's life crossed paths with Lankou. In December 1962, Zhao Yulu arrived in Lankou. Greeting him was a barren landscape, scarred by poverty. Much of the crops were destroyed by severe floods and sandstorms. Out of its total population of 360,000, nearly 200,000 were affected by the disasters. Many residents were abandoning their homes to find a living elsewhere. Liu Junsheng was then working with Lankou's county publicity department. He recalled the situation of Lankou back then.
2: Back then, Lankou was being battered by natural disasters and famine. Many people had no choice but to leave home in search of a living, and even local officials felt powerless.
8: The first thing Zhao Yulu did was to boost the morale of local officials, to mobilize them and the local residents to join him for a hard battle for the future of Lankou. On a stormy night, Zhao Yulu summoned all the county officials to Lankou railway station, where the disaster victims were departing for other places to seek a living. He wanted the public servants to see for themselves how many were forced to leave their homes. Lei Zhongjiang is a villager from Leiji village in Lankou. He was one of the disaster victims leaving that night. Zhao Yulu saw him and spoke to him.
5: He walked over and said, "I work for the county government. My name is Zhao Yulu. I'm sorry we haven't done a better job, and you've had to go through this. Please take good care of yourselves on the journey."
8: Zhao's genuine remarks both surprised Lei Zhongjiang and filled his heart with warmth.
5: "I never expected that. I thought he might try to persuade me to stay, but instead, he respected my decision and simply told me to stay safe on the journey. That really touched me."
8: The grave scene at the train station forced Lankou's local officials to reflect on their pessimism. Zhao Yulu rallied them by his side, genuinely inviting them to join him for actions to improve the lot of the people. Impressed by Zhao's resolve and confidence, the whole county was mobilized with unprecedented enthusiasm for battling against natural disasters. His next step was to head straight into the villages hardest hit by sandstorms, waterlogging, and soil erosion, to get a grip on the full extent of devastation. He made household visits to inquire about the living conditions of the villagers, for example, whether they had enough food, warm clothes, and winter bedding in their homes. One bitter winter night, heavy snow blanketed Lankou. Braving the wind and freezing temperatures, Zhao Yulu and his fellow officials walked from village to village, delivering food to families in need. Locals still remember. That night, Zhao met an old couple in one of the houses. The old man was sick in bed, and his wife was blind. When Zhao handed the relief goods to them, the thankful old man wanted to know who he was. Zhao Yulu's reply was, "You can think of me as your son, if you want." The old couple was moved beyond words. Wu Qing, a retired journalist who filed an in-depth report on Zhao Yulu in the 1960s, was very much moved by Zhao's sense of duty and love for the people when he was conducting his interview in Lankou back then.
10: "It was his deep love and compassion for the people that drove him to give everything he had. He devoted himself to serving them, right up until his very last breath."
8: The kindness of the people and their dire state of neediness made Zhao Yulu more determined to transform Lankou's natural environment and economic situation for them. He trusted the wisdom of the locals, who had been living on this natural disaster-laden land for thousands of years, for possible ways to fight the three plagues. On one of his field trips, a village animal keeper shared with Zhao Yulu his belief that if Lankou wanted to improve its lot, planting paulownia trees could be the way out. Zhao Yulu took it seriously. Lankau Paulownia trees have some unique features that help them survive in Lankau's geographical conditions. They sprout late, but grow fast. They adapt well to drought and salt alkali soil, making them a good choice for holding water and sand. The people of Lankau had planted Paulownia trees in the past, but never on a large scale. 11 days after arriving in Lankau, Jiao Yulu tabled a work report, analyzing what he had learnt about Lankau's situation and the possibilities of planting Paulownia trees on a large scale as a potential means to contain its windstorms. But he hadn't yet figured out how he could make sure the saplings would not be blown away by the wind. The solution came when his field research took him to Zhangzhuang village. By pure accident, Jiao saw on a barren sand dune a tomb covered by a patch of green bush. The tomb belonged to the family of a villager. Li Guoqing was working at Lankau County Government at the time. He recalls how the villager told Jiao Yulu the way he kept his family tomb intact from the invading wind and sandstorms.
11: The villager told him that there was a time when strong winds exposed a part of the coffin, which deeply upset the family. So they reburied it, covered it with a layer of silt, and planted a type of deep-rooted grass on top. Ever since then, even the strongest winds haven't been able to disturb the grave.
8: This genius approach inspired Jiao Yulu. He immediately ordered an experiment on a piece of sand dune. They first sealed the dune with silt. Surprisingly, it withstood the test of a level 7 gale. Jiao Yulu was more than excited. He gave this method a vivid name, plaster treatment. Trees planted on the sand dunes covered with silt also proved to have a much better survival rate. The method worked. Unfortunately, only 2 months later, a fierce storm swept through the area, snapping many of the newly planted saplings. Jiao Yulu was heartbroken. This setback prompted Jiao Yulu to launch a large-scale field investigation that would cover nearly every corner of Lankau. He quickly assembled a 120-member research team comprising grassroots officials, experienced farmers, and technical experts to study the three natural disasters that had long plagued the county. By then, Jiao Yulu had already begun suffering from a dull pain in his liver. Fearing that the grueling work would worsen his condition, his colleagues tried to talk him out of the idea of participating in the field investigations. But Jiao Yulu was a man of action. Staying behind in his office and relying solely on written reports was never his style. He believed the only way to understand the problems was to see them firsthand. The fieldwork was arduous. Whenever sandstorms swept across the county, Jiao Yulu and his team ventured into the raging winds to observe their direction and track the movement of the sand. During the flood season, they waded through the water to monitor changing water levels and flood patterns. Over the course of 6 months, Jiao Yulu and his team travelled more than 2,500 kilometres across Lankau's countryside, sometimes on foot and sometimes by bicycle. Their journeys took them to most villages in the county. They identified 84 major wind corridors, more than 1,600 sand dunes, and 62 silted river sections. Each site was carefully numbered and marked on the map. Based on such first-hand data, Jiao Yulu developed a blueprint to bring the county's sandstorms, waterlogging, and saline alkali soil under control within 3 to 5 years. In the spring of 1963, Jiao Yulu personally planted a Paulownia tree atop a sand dune in Zhuzhuang village. It was assigned the number 0001. A vigorous countywide tree planting campaign started. Jiao guided the villagers to dredge thick silt from riverbeds and spread it over the sand dunes before planting rows of Paulownia trees. The method proved very effective. The trees withstood the relentless sandstorms, and before long, vast Paulownia groves began to transform the landscape of Lankau. Chen Ming, a researcher from the Chinese Academy of Social Sciences, has been doing research on that part of history.
12: The tree planting method Jiao Yulu promoted came from the time he spent out in the field. It built on the knowledge and experience of local villagers, reflecting his practical

0: Meadows Environment Treatment Plan had scored its initial success. Chen Ming from the Chinese Academy of Social Sciences.
1: 教育路同志呢，在兰考啊。
2: Jiaoyulu's development plan for Lankao wasn't based on guesswork or impulse. It grew out of thorough field research and a deep understanding of the area's recurring natural disasters.
3: As you sip your morning coffee, we transport you from the sea of tulips in the countryside to the exciting moments of table tennis worlds.
4: France 3-0 to win the men's team title at table tennis.
3: As you commute in the hustle and bustle of rush hour traffic, we guide you to navigate from intricacies of global markets,
4: International Monetary Fund has
3: tech revolutions, to the El Nino triggered fires.
5: Industry says over 90 active fires.
3: As you gather around a community event, we provide you the vibrant sounds on different topics, such as how AI empowers education,
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3: people?
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0: As spring returned to Lankao in 1964, a renewed spirit of hope filled the air. People set out to plant more trees. Jiaoyulu was also hopeful that he could achieve more in taming the sandstorm, waterlogging, and soil saline treatment. The thought of it made his heart surge. But his liver pain was getting increasingly acute and more frequent. Often he had to press down on the painful area with his fist during work. He was also getting substantially thinner. His grandson, Yu Yin, describes the pain he was then suffering.
9: My grandmother first realized how serious his illness was when she saw that the pain was keeping him awake at night. Sometimes he'd press a pen against his side just to ease the pain. We all knew he wasn't well, but we had no idea he was suffering that much.
0: For Jiaoyulu, there was always more to be done for his green project. He only made time to go to hospital in the provincial capital, Zhengzhou, for treatment when he was too weak to work. There he was diagnosed with liver cancer. His health condition would no longer allow him to go back to his work in Lankao. Inspired by Jiaoyulu, the people of Lankao County continued their efforts in harnessing the three plagues. In 1965, the county achieved self-sufficiency in grain production, and half of the saline alkali land was converted into arable land. The appearance of Lankao began to change. But Jiaoyulu did not live to see it. On May 14, 1964, he passed away at the age of 42. According to his last wishes, he was buried on one of the sand dunes in Lankao, his battlefield, a place he loved and where he toiled away so he could watch the people of Lankao finish his unfinished job in bringing about Lankao's transformation. Jiaoyulu became widely known in 1966 after media reports about him were published. His devotion touched many hearts and inspired many more to work hard to overcome challenges they faced. Even today, Jiaoyulu is still seen as a role model for the country's public servants. Zhu Wei is a researcher on CPC party history.
10: He cared deeply about the people and dedicated himself to serving them. Making life better for the people of Lankao was always his top priority. He was practical, hardworking, and never backed away from a challenge. Every decision he made was based on careful research, and he found practical ways to tackle sandstorms, flooding, and saline alkali soil.
0: As the saying goes, someone is sitting in the shade today because someone planted a tree long ago. Six decades have gone by. Lankao is no more the windswept, disaster-laden saline alkali land. It has also long rid itself of poverty and is brimming with vitality. The paulownia trees plant

created by Zhao Yu Lu and the villagers to fend off sandstorms have now become a green bank and money spinner for today's generations. With moderate density, good resonance, and beautiful wood patterns, Polonia wood grown in Lankau was found to be ideal for making musical instrument soundboards in the 1980s. Today, Lankau has become one of the country's largest production bases for traditional Chinese musical instruments. There are 219 musical instrument production and supporting enterprises in the county, with an annual output of 700,000 instruments. Nearly 95% of the soundboards used in traditional Chinese musical instruments are sourced from Lankau. More than 60 years later, the tree Zhao Yu Lu planted still towers over Zhujiang village. Its roots run deep beneath the soil he fought to reclaim. Its branches bear silent witness to Lankau's transformation from poverty to prosperity. And for generations of visitors, it stands as a living reminder of the man who initiated this change, Zhao Yu Lu. With that, we come to the end of this edition of Footprints. Thanks for listening. If you're interested in learning more about the incredible people and their remarkable stories in China, find us on any of your favorite podcast platforms. Just search Footprints and you'll find us anytime, anywhere. I'm Bob Jones. Bye for now.

0: Dunhuang. 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Why We Love Dunhuang? 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
1: Now the news. I'm Tian Yu. Chinese Foreign Minister Wang Yi says China is willing to strengthen exchanges at all levels with Sweden. He made the remarks during a meeting with Swedish Prime Minister Ulf Kristersson in Stockholm. Wang Yi said a better developed China will benefit the world and create new opportunities for all countries, including Sweden. Kristersson said the Swedish government is willing to strengthen dialogue, broaden consensus, and advance cooperation across various fields with China. He said Sweden also supports Europe and China in strengthening dialogue and properly managing differences. Two people have been killed and four others injured after a truck explosion in North China's Inner Mongolia Autonomous Region. Local authorities say the crash happened around midday Sunday on a national highway in East Wujimqing Banner when a truck carrying chemicals collided with another transport vehicle. The cause of the accident is under investigation. The Organization of the Petroleum Exporting Countries and its allies have agreed to increase oil production next month. According to an official statement, OPEC Plus members decided to raise the group's output cap by 188,000 barrels per day in August compared with July levels. The decision comes under earlier voluntary adjustments announced in 2023, which participating countries say are aimed at supporting stability in global oil markets. Russian President Vladimir Putin and Ukrainian President Volodymyr Zelensky have held separate phone calls with their U.S. counterpart Donald Trump to discuss efforts to end the conflict. The Kremlin says Putin briefed Trump on battlefield developments and Trump offered to assist in seeking a resolution. They said it is important to maintain consistent communication. Zelensky updated Trump on the frontline situation and appealed for American resolve to help end the fighting. They agreed to continue their talks at a NATO meeting in Turkey in the coming days. The United States has marked its historic 250th Independence Day, celebrating a massive milestone amidst extreme weather and a complex public mood. While fireworks and parades lit up the country, a record-breaking heat wave forced cancellations in several states. In Washington, severe thunderstorms triggered a temporary evacuation of the National Mall and delayed President Donald Trump's keynote address by over an hour. The milestone arrives amid growing public pessimism. A new Gallup poll reveals that 77% of Americans believe the Founding Fathers would be disappointed with the nation today a record high. The data also highlights a steep generational divide, with only 8% of young adults believing the U.S. has made a great deal of progress. The Sierra Leone China Friendship Hospital has launched a nursing training center in Freetown. The center is primarily managed by the 27th batch of the Chinese medical team.

0: It will serve as a permanent platform for nursing education and professional capacity building between the two countries. The center's first two-month training program has enrolled more than 40 nursing professionals from 5 major hospitals across Sierra Leone. The Democratic Republic of the Congo reports more than 1,500 confirmed Ebola cases, including nearly 500 deaths. Officials say infections are rising, with recent weeks recording the highest level so far, indicating ongoing community transmission. They cite major challenges, including limited treatment capacity, weak contact tracing, and insecurity in affected areas. The World Health Organization says a clinical trial has begun in the DRC. Cultural exchanges linking China with Turkey and Sri Lanka have concluded. In Istanbul, delegates marked the upcoming 55th anniversary of China-Turkey diplomatic relations. Experts from UNESCO and both countries discussed heritage revitalization and digital preservation, highlighting the shared Silk Road legacy between the eastern Chinese city of Nanjing and Istanbul. In Colombo, the focus shifted to maritime links. China's Ningbo city showcased its ties with Sri Lanka through exhibitions of celadon, spices, and modern electronics. Both sides signed agreements to strengthen economic and media cooperation under the Maritime Silk Road framework. And that's the news. I'm Tian Yu.
1: From global dialogue to climate action, this is Climate Watch.
2: Hello and welcome to Climate Watch, a program that brings you in-depth conversations about the future of our planet. Each week, we talk with experts, innovators, and changemakers driving the clean energy transition, shaping climate policy, and rethinking sustainability. I'm your host, Zhao Ying. Thanks for joining us. Europe is experiencing an unprecedented early summer heat wave, with temperatures soaring above 40 degrees Celsius on many parts of the continent. The record-breaking heat has been linked to a so-called heat dome effect, a weather pattern that has trapped hot Saharan air over Europe and pushed temperatures even higher. The human cost is mounting. The World Health Organization says the extreme heat has been associated with hundreds of excess deaths across Europe since June 21st. WHO Director General Tedros Adhanom Ghebreyesus has warned that much of Europe's infrastructure was not built to withstand this kind of extreme heat stress. Europe is the world's fastest warming continent, with temperatures increasing at twice the speed as the global average since the 1980s. So how did a continent historically known for its mild summers become the epicenter of global warming? And will Europe need to prepare for a new normal where extreme heat events like this become more frequent? Joining us now is Bob Ward, the Policy and Communications Director at the Grantham Research Institute on Climate Change and the Environment. Bob, it's great to have you back on our program.
3: It's great to be here.
2: So to begin with, can you tell us more about what Europe is going through this early summer and just how unusual is this heat wave?
3: Well, we've had two periods of exceptional heat, one at the end of May and one just now. The May heat wave created record temperatures in the UK for May. And then in June, we've had record temperatures across most of Europe. A big high pressure area settled over Europe and drew up hot air from the south. And it was a very stable high pressure area that didn't move very far, and the heat essentially was sucked in and created very hot conditions with temperatures well over 40 degrees in places like France, closer to 45 degrees in Spain, and well over 35 degrees in the UK. So it's been a period of very high temperatures across Europe.
2: And this heat wave is happening unusually early in the summer. Why does the timing matter? Does an early season heat wave tell us something different from a typical summer heat event?
3: Well, these high pressure areas can occur at any time. The fact that it's happening in early June, I don't think is particularly significant. Mm-hmm. But what is significant is that because these high pressure areas do occur a lot, they don't always cause record-breaking temperatures. And the fact that we've had record-breaking temperatures is because we have these weather

0: patterns that normally occur, but they're increased in their intensity by climate change, which means that the temperatures are much higher than would normally be expected. And that's why it's been such an exceptional heat wave. It's undoubtedly down to climate change.
1: Yeah, and you mentioned this high pressure area, and actually meteorologists have pointed to a heat dome trapping hot air over the European continent, combined with warm air moving north from North Africa. So can you explain more on the atmospheric conditions behind this event?
0: This was a weather pattern that is seen fairly frequently in Europe, where you get a very large high pressure area, which is usually associated with low winds and very stable weather conditions, often very in the summer when they occur, that means no clouds. And so you get very sunny weather. The air from North Africa moved northwards and became trapped under this high pressure area, creating this so-called heat dome, where the pressure essentially increases the temperature of the air around it, essentially by compressing it. And that created this so-called heat dome, which is very stable. It sits for several days with the air just becoming hotter and hotter. And so what we found was on successive days that heat records were being broken each day because the air was getting warmer. And so, as I said, these weather patterns do occur fairly frequently, but what made this exceptional was the fact that climate change is making all of these kind of heat events much more intense.
1: Yeah, but also we know there's been a lot of discussion about the developing El Nino cycle in the Pacific. To what extent, if any, is El Nino influencing the extreme temperatures that we're seeing now across Europe?
0: Well, although the El Niño is a welling up of warm waters in the southeastern Pacific, and although it's usually associated with an overall increase in average global temperature, it doesn't have very clear specific impacts on Europe's weather. It can often mean a windier and more changeable autumn period, but I don't think it played a role in the heat wave that we've just seen in Europe.
1: Okay, and many people noticed that 40 degrees Celsius in London or Paris feels very different from 40 degrees Celsius in a desert climate. So what role does humidity play in determining just how dangerous extreme heat becomes?
0: Yes, for people, we tend to regulate temperature when we're hot by sweating. And what happens is the sweat forms a layer on your skin and then it's evaporated into the air. And that process of evaporation draws heat away from your skin. So that's how we normally regulate ourselves. When the air is very humid, that process of evaporation is much more difficult. And it's much more difficult to stay cool by sweating. And you will often find that when you're in humid conditions, your sweat will stay as a layer on your skin. Now, the reason why that's important is that there is something called the wet bulb temperature, which is a measure mainly of a combination of temperature and humidity. And above a wet bulb temperature of 35 degrees, which would be a temperature of 35 degrees and 100% humidity, the body can no longer keep itself cool and it can become quite dangerous. Now, we didn't see those temperatures, wet bulb temperatures during this heat wave, but they were getting closer to it. And on current projections, we will find in the tropics, for instance, probably instances where we do approach that dangerous temperature, and it will then be dangerous. It would be dangerous for even healthy people to be outside and exerting themselves because they will no longer be able to cool themselves through sweating, and the body overheats, and you can suffer quite serious damage and even death as a result of it. So the combination of heat and humidity is a critical part of it. And London and Europe during this period had very humid air as well as the hot temperatures, which made it very uncomfortable and probably made it more dangerous for those who are vulnerable to the impacts of heat.
1: Yes, and actually, data shows that Europe is the world's fastest warming continent. It is heating at more than twice the global average. What exactly is driving this trend, and why is Europe warming so much faster than the rest of the world?
0: Well, global warming is an effect caused by the mainly by carbon dioxide in the atmosphere, which envelops the Earth. And what we find is because the sun tends to be focused around the does oscillates around the relative axis of the Earth, what that means is that we're seeing a pattern of warming that means that the higher the latitudes towards the poles, for instance, you get a greater warming in effect than in the tropics around the equator. And that's just a pattern that's a result of this. The fact that no Europe is mostly in the no northern hemisphere at high latitudes means it is experiencing warming greater than that. In addition, Western Europe benefits from something called the thermohaline circulation, which is warm waters being brought up in the North Atlantic from the Caribbean, which means that the Western European coasts are much warmer than one would expect at those high latitudes. So all these things are adding together to make Europe warm, much more more than the other continents. But we should be clear, every continent is experiencing warming at the moment.
1: Yes, but in the case of this particular heat wave, how much of what we're seeing today can be attributed to human-caused climate change?
0: Well, there's been formal attribution by the World Weather Attribution group of scientists, and they've had a look at the heat wave that's occurred, and based on their models, they've concluded that it would have been virtually impossible for us to have seen the level of warming, level of temperatures that we've experienced without the impacts of climate change. So, as I said, these weather patterns occur naturally, but they become more intense because generally the Earth is warmer, the air is warmer than it would have been without climate change.
1: Well, and also we know the heat waves are also testing the infrastructure from power grids and railways to even nuclear plants that rely on cooling water. So, in your opinion, which systems are most vulnerable when temperatures reach these levels, and what does this mean to Europe's energy security?
0: Well, when you have heat, materials tend to expand, particularly metals. It's called thermal expansion. And what that means is that on all scales, anything that's made of material tends to expand, and that can have serious effects, for instance, for railways, because the rails can expand. And if they expand too much, they start to buckle. And that's been a big problem in the UK over the past week or so. It forced the many of the train companies to operate trains at much slower speeds and cancel some of their services. But even things like mechanical switches, the expansion means that they're more likely to be defective. The cities are particularly vulnerable to heat because they undergo something called the urban heat island, which means they've got lots of dark colored man-made surfaces that tends to soak up the sun's energy rather than reflect it, which you get with very bright white surfaces. And so cities tend to be several degrees warmer than the surrounding countryside, and means that there are much more problems in cities with the heat than you would have otherwise experienced without a lot of these man-made surfaces. So the infrastructure in cities is particularly tested by these conditions.
1: Yeah, and I think another important issue is that many European buildings, especially in Northern Europe, were designed to retain heat rather than release it. How big of a challenge is it to retrofit an entire continent's housing stock for a hotter climate, especially when air conditioning remains uncommon?
0: Europe still thinks of itself as a relatively cool continent on the whole, although of course the Mediterranean countries are used to dealing with heat. But much of Northern Europe, which is now experiencing these hot conditions that normally only Southern Europe has, means that the buildings are just simply not built to cope. They tend to be, certainly in Scandinavian countries, built to retain heat, mainly to keep warm in the summer, but they're not really designed to, for instance, create passive ventilation with air passing through buildings so that they can cool naturally. And because we haven't had the tradition of heat, most buildings don't have air conditioning in them, and that's making it very difficult. Many buildings tend to overheat now in Northern Europe during the summer, and that's both dangerous to people who are vulnerable, and it can actually kill people, but it's also bad for productivity because when people are trying to work in overheating offices, they're just not as productive.
1: Yes. So do you think this heat wave is going to push people maybe rethink their lifestyles and even how the economies are built?
0: I think that the heat wave, because these are going to become more frequent and more intense for the next few decades, at least until the world gets to net zero greenhouse gas emissions, it means that we're going to have to adapt to more and more severe heat waves. And that means stopping building buildings that are unable to cope with the heat. And there are some simple measures like putting shutters and blinds on the outside of windows that can keep the sun's energy out, and painting roofs a light color white so that it reflects the sun's energy. Simple things like that can make a big difference to the risk of overheating. But it also means that many rail networks will have to, for instance, replace the rails with steel that can cope with the higher temperatures. And it will require behavioural changes as well. There's still a tendency in the UK to want to open windows in the middle of the day, imagining that it will allow fresh air in. But in fact, during the middle of the day and these heat wave temperatures, it's actually warmer outside, and opening the windows lets hot air in, makes things worse. So a combination of having to retrofit, and we should be clear, this is not going to be cheap and it can't be done overnight, but we have to start making those changes now because, as I said, it's only going to get worse for the next 2 to 3 decades, and we simply won't be able to cope if we don't make these changes.
1: Yeah, and I mean, air conditioning can, of course, save lives during extreme heat, but it can also increase electricity demand and can worsen what you just now mentioned, the urban heat island effect. So, how should Europe balance the need for cooling with the need to reduce emissions?
0: Well, it's always sensible when you design a building to make sure that it can retain heat in the winter and can keep heat out during the summer months. And you can design buildings that are well insulated but also has natural ventilation in. That would tend to naturally keep the temperatures more, essentially, much more pleasant inside. But in Northern Europe, where we still have cold weather in the winter, people are moving to heat pumps, which are essentially like refrigerators operating in reverse. They extract heat from the air or from the ground and then bring it into buildings. In Europe, there's a tradition of those heat pumps, and you can reverse them in summer so that they essentially take heat out and take it to the outside. So I think we will see more and more of those heat pumps installed across Northern Europe now. They are widely used in some southern European countries, but it's going to mean a change, and it will be beneficial to move the heat pumps because they work on electricity, which can be powered by clean energy rather than relying on natural gas for heating, which lots of northern countries are using at the moment. And the burning of natural gas creates the carbon dioxide that makes these heat waves worse through climate change.
1: Yes, and I know that some cities, they are creating the so-called climate shelters and cooling spaces. How effective are these measures, And in your view, what does a successful heat adaptation strategy really look like?
0: Well, cooling spaces are being created, particularly in cities, for people to cool down. If they're outside and they feel too hot, they can go to these cooling spaces, which can be public buildings often that have air conditioning or just generally cooler places. Or they are places where people can go if their own homes tend to overheat in the hot weather. And so they're very useful places. But we need all buildings to essentially not be a problem during the summer, and that means a massive retrofit plan. So a strategy for heat, a successful heat strategy, means making all of your infrastructure, including buildings, able to cope with heat, and not just the heat we're seeing at the moment, but the heat we're going to see over the next few decades. So we will probably see temperatures approaching 50 degrees in some southern European countries over the next 2 decades as a result of climate change. Temperatures over 40 degrees will start to become much more common in the summer months. And so our buildings have to withstand that, and the rest of our infrastructure. It's the only way we'll be able to cope, because without it will pose an increasing threat to human health, an increasing threat to the economy by just essentially making it so difficult to be productive in hot weather. I would expect also that we will start to see restrictions on people who work outside, so that such as agricultural workers or construction workers only working first thing at the start of the day and last thing at night, so that they avoid having to work in the hottest weather conditions during the summer. And that's an adaptation that will be based on the experience of countries that can already hold at the moment.
1: Yes, as you said, the heat wave is definitely a threat to human health. But also, what is happening to Europe's forests, rivers, agriculture, and wildlife as the ecosystems also face repeated heat stress?
0: Well, hot weather tends to increase evaporation and the drying out of vegetation. And if you combine hot weather with drought conditions, which often occurs together, so you have little rainfall as well, then the vegetation dies, essentially dries out and dies. That means that they are then much more susceptible to wildfire risks, which can be caused by either human activity or indeed natural conditions such as lightning strikes. So wildfire becomes a problem, particularly later in the summer in Europe, when after several months of hot, dry weather, the conditions are ideal. We are generally seeing with our species, particularly our wildlife species, is that the warming all year round is causing species to migrate further north towards the poles, so that they can try and retain the same climatic conditions that they're used to. And that's affecting not just plants and animals on land, but also marine species in the water, because the warming, of course, is occurring in our seas as well. And that's a trend that I think is going to continue, where southern species move further north, and that's a natural response by natural systems to changes in the climate. It means that if you're an individual in one place, you'll stop seeing some of your native species, and you'll start seeing species that you haven't seen before, but which are more common further south.
1: Well, we know that Europe is currently investing heavily in renewable energy. So are current efforts moving fast enough compared with the speed of warming?
0: No, the world is not moving fast enough as a whole, and these impacts of climate change only stop getting worse when the whole world gets to net zero emissions. Europe is currently the third largest producer of greenhouse gas emissions after China and the United States, and it needs to lead by example and reduce its emissions. So it is installing a lot more renewables, but it's still burning a lot of oil, coal, and gas, and need to move much quickly because the impacts grow and the costs of climate change we know are going to be far greater than the costs of making the transition away from fossil fuels, which are the main driver of greenhouse gas emissions and

0: therefore of climate change.
1: Yeah, and you know, when people live through a heat wave like this, it can feel like a temporary crisis that will pass. But what do climate models tell us? Like, is this still an exceptional event, or is Europe entering a new normal, perhaps, of hotter, more dangerous summers?
0: Well, so people sometimes describe this as a new normal, but it's not normal, it's abnormal. And frankly, the conditions we've experienced will be very common in the summer in about 10, 15 years from now. Things are going to get a lot worse before they start getting better. And it's only if we get our greenhouse gas emissions down to net zero that they will stop getting worse. At the moment, I think people have only just begun to understand that the impacts that we're seeing right now are the result of us not having curbed our greenhouse gas emissions more quickly. And it's not just the heat, of course. We're also seeing heavier rainfall in many parts of the world, which lead to flooding. And we're seeing other impacts, including sea level rise, which are having devastating impacts. And all these things are all linked to the fact that we have not been quick enough in reducing our greenhouse gas emissions.
1: Yeah, and by the way, we know that this heat dome is currently moving eastward and it will eventually move out of the continent, right? So, how should Europe prepare for the rest of the summer?
0: Well, there's no guarantee that we won't see the same weather patterns develop later in the summer. We've had an exceptional period of heat in May and in June, and there's no guarantee that before the end of the summer we won't see a similar event again in Europe. So we have to get used to the idea that this is not a one-off. This is something that's going to happen with increasing frequency and increasing intensity in the future, and we're just going to have to prepare better for it.
1: Okay, Bob Ward, thank you so much for joining us today.
0: Thank you very much.
2: 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Thank you so much for listening. 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

0: Some say Chinese is one of the most difficult languages in the world, and learning it is almost impossible.
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0: Only because you're not learning it in the right way. 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
7: 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This is BizTalk.
8: Well, China's capital markets finished the first half of 2026 on a strong note, with most major onshore equity benchmarks posting solid gains led by innovation-driven sectors such as artificial intelligence, semiconductors, and advanced manufacturing. Now, at the same time, foreign investor interest has been picking up across both China's equity and bond markets. Now, as we enter the second half of the year, we'll take a closer look at the drivers of China's equity markets and explore how global investors are looking at China's bond market in this two-part special. In this first episode, I'm joined by Laura Wang, Chief China Equity Strategist at Morgan Stanley, and Wang Dan, China Director at Eurasia Group. Laura, Dan, welcome to you both. Laura, let me begin with you. Big picture first for China's equity markets. What have been the defining themes, you think, in China's equity markets so far this year?
9: I think there are a number of themes that's really defining the China equity market. Number one is that I think our onshore Asia market has been delivering fantastic returns. And that really set the stage. Onshore has been leading the offshore. That's a very striking theme, which you usually don't necessarily see in the past many years. And the number two theme is that China is a very essential component and an irreplaceable part of the global super AI cycle. And we see that sectors related to this global super cycle, such as semiconductor, tech hardware, and selected high-end manufacturing, etc., those have been the categories that's delivering fantastic returns for our investors. So basically, you need to be in the right industry, in the right spot, at the right time to make money.
8: And Laura, let me ask you, because Morgan Stanley wants investors to focus more on thematic stock picking and less on indices. You sort of alluded to this already a little bit earlier in terms of being selective with the companies that investors choose. Maybe expand on that a little bit more for us.
9: Exactly. I think this year, investors are a lot more focused on fundamental deliveries, by which I mean a solid and strong earnings growth will be a key for the sectors to actually deliver outstanding returns. And also investors want to make sure that the corporates in those sectors will be able to actually provide a very strong balance sheet and without any potential issues arising on the debt and loan liabilities. With that regard, actually, we think that investors are focused more on individual stocks and the right sectors and the right structural opportunities. But at the index level, as I said, different industries may be in different cycles of their life stage, and the fundamental aspects as well as the balance sheet strength can actually vary quite significantly. This is why we say that at index level, what you are investing is in the entire collection of all the companies listed in this one market. But from time to time, actually, they could deliver very varied performance, and you want to generate alpha versus the index, you need to be in the right place at the right time.
8: Okay, let me ask you about indices in just a second, Laura, but you mentioned, of course, overweighting, recommending overweighting mainland A-shares versus offshore Chinese equities. And I was wondering if you could expand for us, what is really driving the preference for A-shares right now relative to offshore stocks?
9: Yes, this is a great question. This actually fits perfectly to our earlier discussion about focusing on the index, focusing not on the index, but on the right thematics and on the right spots and categories. So actually, they exhibit very different earnings growth trajectory as well as balance sheet strengths. The reason I say this is because if you look at the Hang Seng Index, it's already skewed to the China e-commerce internet sector and as well as the financial services sector. I'm not saying there's a lot of things that's going wrong with these sectors, but we have to say the more exciting activities, the more exciting changes are more being reflected in the onshore Asia market. We're talking about the AI supercycle, the technology localization thematics. We're talking about the CapEx expansion and the hardcore tech and innovation commitment by a lot of Chinese corporates. And needless to say, we have a very strong battery industry. We have the strongest EV industry in the whole planet. And we have a lot of high-end manufacturing companies. But a lot of these companies are listed in the Asia market. So if we look at the CSI 300 index and we count companies that are listed as semiconductor, tech hardware, energy, and industrials, etc., they jointly represent close to 50% of our CSI 300 index. But if you look at the offshore indices, they represent less than 15%. So the performance has been very, very different

0: in the Asia market versus the offshore. This is why we've been heavily recommending focusing your money on the Asia market, and that had really worked out very well for us.
1: Right. So then, Laura, is it safe to say then international investors are underexposed to some of China's most dynamic sectors? Because the MSCI China Index, for example, as well, heavily skewed towards these e-commerce, internet platform companies. Maybe we'll see a recovery in earnings growth for these companies later on. But MSCI China, for example, right now tilted towards platform companies. So it seems like global investors are missing out on China's most dynamic sectors.
0: The Asian investors are not necessarily missing out because, as I said, the exciting opportunities are more traded and listed in the Asia market. But you are absolutely right for the global international institutional investors, because historically they are very used to investing in the MSCI world, in the Hang Seng world. Then, yes, it's much more difficult for them to get the visibility to all of these exciting developments in the Asia market, because the Asia companies are entirely not available as part of the Hang Seng Index. And then even though some of the Asia companies are part of the MSCI China Index, they are being given very, very little index weight. This is why no matter how much the Asia market is doing well, it's not enough to lift the entire MSCI China index. So global investors look at MSCI China and may easily get the impression that, oh, China is not doing great. Then we focus on some of the other markets. Then they will be missing out on these opportunities.
1: Dan, let me come to you, because we are seeing a very interesting shift when it comes to China's capital markets, as more financing is going to the technology sectors that we mentioned. It's going more towards green energy and other innovation-driven industries. So Chinese corporates are now directly financing themselves rather than indirectly through bank loans. What do you think this shift in financing structure implies for the global appetite when it comes to global investors?
2: So when we talk about this structural transition to the bond or equity financing, we're actually also simultaneously talking about the downsides of commercial banking system, and also this less reliance on the direct loan borrowing and lending, which Chinese economy was basically used to drive its growth. So now the global investors, when they look at China, of course they see the encouraging story like Laura mentioned. There's large deployment of AI related technologies and large progress in automation and all kinds of smart production. But then there's further pushback from the overseas market for Chinese technology and Chinese export. So there will be a new equilibrium. We cannot see this exponential growth going on forever. So at some point, we will see a Chinese government probably focusing more on the domestic economy and improving the transparency of the onshore equity market and bond market.
1: Dan, let me stick with you, because I want to think even longer term. Right, so maybe this gradualist approach of opening up China's bond markets, that will take some time, but long term, because right now foreign investors currently hold only around 1.8% of bonds traded in China's interbank bond market. We're at what, just north of maybe 3.2 trillion yuan in terms of foreign holdings in China's interbank bond market. This is a 150 trillion yuan bond market. So how do you see the long term outlook for foreign inflows into China's bond market evolving? Let's say 10 years down the road, 15 years down the road.
2: 15 years down the road, we'll see a very different financial market, I'm pretty sure of it. But as we have been discussing this for a long time, RMB is on the long-term path of being revaluated. At some point, there will be a major revaluation, either step by step or a once or twice major revaluation. It's all on the table. And once that happens, then the relationship between Chinese currency and the rest of the world, like the CFAT basket or dollar, will be very different. The de-dollarization is ongoing. Although we don't see lower interest in holding the U.S. assets on net, there's an even higher interest in holding the Chinese assets. And if what Laura described pan out, in the next 5 to 10 years, we will see most of the high-tech products in the world produced by Chinese or in China. And that means more people will have to buy Chinese goods in Chinese yuan, and that's just the right way to go.
1: All right, Laura, how much upside for Chinese equities looks realistic in your base case scenario? And what is it going to take, you think, to really see another meaningful re-rating of Chinese stocks?
0: I think the current upside we are seeing that would be reasonable for the next 6 to 12 months will be around 15%. This is based on our expectation of where the market valuation should be traded, which is frankly based on a currently very fair valuation already, plus a high single-digit earnings growth in the next 6 to 12 months. In a more positive scenario where we would have a meaningful re-rating for the China equity market, I think the domestic consumption momentum needs to pick up a lot more. I'm saying this because we talked about how the Asia market is becoming more and more driven by the high-end manufacturing sectors, the tech and innovation sectors, etc. But we should not forget consumption in general is a big component of our macro economy as well as our equity market. And needless to say, the single biggest sector within the entire China equity market ecosystem, the internet sector, is very highly correlated with the private consumption momentum, right? So if that starts to really pick up in a big way, then I think the growth trajectory for the e-commerce players, for a lot of the upstream and downstream service providers, as well as product manufacturers, I think the earnings outlook for many of these companies will be revised in a more positive way, and a much higher earnings growth trajectory will, of course, make the market deserve a much higher valuation going forward.
1: In terms of consumption, because it's so crucial to earnings growth, we see, of course, in the West or in the United States, consumption as a percentage of GDP is around 70%. You say that we do need to see a meaningful uplift in terms of consumption here in China, but how big of a scale do we need to see consumption going? So if we see consumption here in China increasing by maybe 10 percentage points to around 40 or maybe 50% of GDP, will that be enough to spur a valuations re-rating? Do we have to see consumption as a percentage of GDP at maybe 60 or 70% here in China to really be at the levels that investors want to see?
0: Mm-hmm. Yeah, so it's really about the journey, right? It's about the entire travel from where we are today versus 10-15% higher versus where we are, right? So I think any incremental upward adjustment will actually get the investors more excited. We are talking about the further urbanization ratio being lifted from the current around 60%, maybe potentially going to 70% or even beyond 80%. And for China, actually, there's still a lot of room for that. And we see, for example, upgrade demand, and we see a lot of further room for the social welfare system to be further enhanced and advanced so that people can feel more safe to spend, for example, what you mentioned earlier, the humongous amount of savings they have in the bank's account. So I think it's actually an entire sort of a framework that needs multiple factors to come into play. But we do not have to wait until everything comes in perfect shape to have that re-rating happening. Between the now and then, the trajectory of the travel actually will continue to deliver a steady re-rating of the market. And of course, you know, the proportion of the economy, the proportion of the equity market that's more skilled toward higher growth and higher sort of tech and innovation as well as consumption focused categories, those will actually make China deserve a higher valuation versus where it is today.
1: Yeah. All right. Laura, Dan, we are going to leave it there. Many thanks for your insights. That's Laura Wang, Chief China Equity Strategist at Morgan Stanley, and Wang Dan, China Director at the Eurasia Group. Now, in the next half of the program, we are going to be speaking to Erin Zhang, China Equity Strategist at JP Morgan, to get her perspective on China's equity market performance.
3: From north to south, east to west, people in China are chasing their dreams and leaving their mark. Want to know how they beat the odds and made a difference? Footprints brings you the true life stories of their journeys.
1: Erin, let me begin with the big picture first. Looking at the first half of 2026, how did you see the defining themes in China's onshore equity markets? What stood out to you?
4: So we know that the performance of China equities definitely varied quite a lot in the first half. So we see advanced manufacturing outperforming the broader market. So for instance, if we look at MSCI China, right, so the semi and semi-equipment index that one recorded over 70% price return, right? And followed by tech hardware and also capital goods. However, at the same time, the proxies

0: 70% return, and also Star 50 recorded over 50% return. So yes, overall, we do see the themes and the industries recording quite polarized returns in the first half.
1: Yeah. Well, Aaron, maybe you can expand on that for us just a little bit more, because like you mentioned, the Star board, the Star 50 this year up 50% plus. Chi-Next, that growth board for emerging companies, also up roughly 30% as well overall. So how are you seeing the outperformance in China's innovation and hard tech related segments?
0: Sure. We do see that the higher exposure to China's AI ecosystem by those two indices helped a lot. That's the bottom-up perspective, right? So IT is one of the few industries recording very solid EPS growth in the first quarter earnings season. So take MICI China IT industry as an example. It recorded over 140% EPS year-over-year growth in the first quarter. So with, for example, the Chi-Next 50 or the Starboard 50 having more exposure to those, fundamentally speaking, they have been biased toward more growth from the bottom-up perspective. And in addition, we also know that top-down factors matters as well. So from the top-down perspective, the overall market liquidity window has been quite supportive in the first half. So for example, if we take the A-share trading velocity indicator as example, so this indicator has been fluctuating between a range of 3.5 to about 6%, right? And most of the time it's actually staying above 5%. So at very healthy level, and such abundant liquidity has also helped with the long duration trade, which is pro growth, right? And in this case, it's the IT hardware in A-shares.
1: Right. So we are seeing robust earnings performance from a lot of the hard tech segments of China's equity markets. Aaron, I want to understand maybe how durable is this earnings performance and the outperformance of hard tech in general. Are you seeing perhaps meaningful revenue, durable revenue and profit growth, as well as perhaps meaningful improvements when it comes to return on invested capital for the tech companies, for the segments in tech that are outperforming?
0: So far for the IT space, what we have seen is that they have recorded very strong revenue growth for now. Not all of the kind of a startup type of IT company are recording resilient EPS growth, because some are yet to reach the stage of good scalability to reach a high ROE. But down the road, with China's AI initiative to be rolled out in the coming 3 to 5 years, we believe the scalability of these newer companies will eventually catch up. So the fast revenue growth will eventually be translated into the very decent EPS growth. So although at this stage, we are yet to see very high ROE or high ROIC, but we are very confident on the future prospects on that front.
1: Right. So, Aaron, of course, AI has become one of the biggest structural themes for China's equity markets so far this year and also late last year as well. If we look across the AI value chain, where do you see the most opportunities? Semiconductors has got to be one of them. What about perhaps this nexus between AI and energy? Just overall, where do you see compelling value along the AI supply chain?
0: We have actually just done a big note on China's AI ecosystem. So from JP Morgan's perspective, China's AI ecosystem regarding the investment opportunities can be split into two parts. One is the global supply chain related ones, and the other one is the domestic supply chain related ones, right? So first of all, taking the global supply chain into the detail look, right? Chinese AI hard tech companies participating in the global AI supply chain mainly via optical modules, PCB, and also OSAT, right? And if we look at the leading players' valuations, so contrary to some of our investor feedback, right, they actually trade on par versus

0: their global peers, global leaders in the industry, right? While also delivering decent sales growth. So that's the global part. And then regarding the domestic supply chain, we know that investors like ask us, like, why should they participate in local supply chain given the much smaller AI capex scale in China versus the global one? But we note that China's AI capex, although of smaller scale, it does offer more certainty as it's mandated by Chinese government's 15th five-year plan. Right, so Beijing has a specific target, including, for example, like AI agent application penetration to reach more than 90% by 2030, and also AI penetration in large size industrial enterprises will need to reach about 40% by 2030. So for the local supply chain, we are actually forecasting about up to 33% CAGR. And in addition to that 33% CAGR, rising localization means higher growth rate for the upstream component and also the equipment players. So we are seeing 41% and 65%, 27 and 28 growth in domestic GPU supported AI server sales in the domestic market.
1: Right. Aaron, are you seeing perhaps material inflows from foreign investors coming into China's onshore markets and also perhaps offshore markets? And if so, perhaps what's driving that enthusiasm?
0: Sure. So in terms of the fund flow, I would say depending, of course, on the global liquidity that is affecting the global asset allocators, it changed from time to time. But for example, in the past week, what we saw in the EPFR stock barometer data is that with people's concern over a hawkish Fed gradually pricing already, people started to buy China, I mean, the offshore investors, right? And overall, if we look at the longer run, for example, year to date, our investor feedback suggests that people are shifting from their previous focus on China consumption to what we just talked about, the higher growth part within the China equity space, so the China tech names, together with other areas of advanced manufacturing. So that would include also robotics and also energy security. And those streams, so the AI, the robotics and also the energy securities are also what JP Morgan is advising clients to long.
1: Aaron, do you have a timeline in terms of when consumption themes here in China may potentially recover? Because if we look at perhaps from the volume side, Chinese consumers are consuming just as much as they were perhaps pre-pandemic or even more. Maybe on the value, from a value perspective, that number hasn't changed all that much significantly. But from a volume perspective, Chinese consumption is still robust. Do you see perhaps a timeline for when consumption themes may recover?
0: Definitely. Right at the moment, while we are very bullish on the advanced manufacturing, we suggest clients to be selective on broad consumption, including internet. Why? Because we do see the combination of growth and also valuation, those two metrics, right? They are very dynamic and they are kind of a relative speaking metrics. So with some of the, especially internet names, right, correcting quite a lot from their previous peak, right now trading at below minus one standard deviation, right? We think it's the right time for global investors, in particular, right, the value type of global investors to get back into the space, but just be selective, paying attention to the ever-changing growth and valuation metrics.
1: All right, we're going to leave it there. Aaron, many thanks for those insights. That's Aaron Zhang, China equity strategist at JP Morgan. I'm Michael Wong here in Beijing. Thanks for joining us.

0: From north to south, east to west, people in China are chasing their dreams and leaving their mark. Want to know how they beat the odds and made a difference? Footprints brings you the true life stories of their journeys.
1: Ever wondered what's actually going on in Africa through the perspective of an African? How are things really going between China and Africa? What's the narrative of this relationship? Well, get a perspective with China-Africa Talk. 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
1: Now the news. I'm Tian Yu. Chinese Foreign Minister Wang Yi says China is willing to strengthen exchanges at all levels with Sweden. He made the remarks during a meeting with Swedish Prime Minister Ulf Kristersson in Stockholm. Wang Yi said a better developed China will benefit the world and create new opportunities for all countries, including Sweden. Kristersson said the Swedish government is willing to strengthen dialogue, broaden consensus, and advance cooperation across various fields with China. He said Sweden also supports Europe and China in strengthening dialogue and properly managing differences. The Organization of the Petroleum Exporting Countries and its allies have agreed to increase oil production next month. According to an official statement, OPEC Plus members decided to raise the group's output cap by 188,000 barrels per day in August compared with July levels. The decision comes under earlier voluntary adjustments announced in 2023, which participating countries say are aimed at supporting stability in global oil markets. Russian President Vladimir Putin and Ukrainian President Volodymyr Zelensky have held separate phone calls with their U.S. counterpart Donald Trump to discuss efforts to end the conflict. The Kremlin says Putin briefed Trump on battlefield developments and Trump offered to assist in seeking a resolution. They said it is important to maintain consistent communication. Zelensky updated Trump on the frontline situation and appealed for American resolve to help end the fighting. They agreed to continue their talks at a NATO meeting in Turkey in the coming days. The United States has marked its historic 250th Independence Day, celebrating a massive milestone amidst extreme weather and a complex public mood. While fireworks and parades lit up the country, a record-breaking heat wave forced cancellations in several states. In Washington, severe thunderstorms triggered a temporary evacuation of the National Mall and delayed President Donald Trump's keynote address by over an hour. The milestone arrives amid growing public pessimism. A new Gallup poll reveals that 77% of Americans believe the Founding Fathers would be disappointed with the nation today a record high. The data also highlights a steep generational divide, with only 8% of young adults believing the U.S. has made a great deal of progress. The Sierra Leone China Friendship Hospital has launched a nursing training center in Freetown. The center is primarily managed by the 27th batch of the Chinese medical team. It will serve as a permanent platform for nursing education and professional capacity building between the two countries. The center's first two-month training program has enrolled more than 40 nursing professionals from five major hospitals across Sierra Leone. The Democratic Republic of the Congo reports more than 1,500 confirmed Ebola cases, including nearly 500 deaths. Officials say infections are rising, with recent weeks recording the highest level so far, indicating ongoing community transmission. They cite major challenges, including limited treatment capacity, weak contact tracing, and insecurity in affected areas. The World Health Organization says a clinical trial has begun in the DRC. The United Nations has warned of a worsening drinking water shortage in Kabul, saying the crisis threatens the Afghan capital's future development. Local media report that falling groundwater levels, rapid population growth, and climate change are putting severe pressure on water supplies. Officials say infrastructure projects are underway to address the shortage, but the problem has persisted for years despite repeated efforts to improve supply. Cultural exchanges linking China with Turkey and Sri Lanka have concluded. In Istanbul, delegates marked the upcoming 55th anniversary of China-Turkey diplomatic relations. Experts from UNESCO and both countries discussed heritage revitalization and digital preservation, highlighting the shared Silk Road legacy between the eastern Chinese city of Nanjing and Istanbul. In Colombo, the focus shifted to maritime links. China's Ningbo city showcased its ties with Sri Lanka through exhibitions of celadon, spices, and modern electronics. Both sides signed agreements to strengthen economic and media cooperation under the Maritime Silk Road framework. And that's the news. I'm Tian Yu.
2: Daily news and analysis. We keep you informed and inspired.
3: This is World Today.
4: After years of stalled China-EU trade talks, the two sides have launched a new trade and investment consultation mechanism, holding its first high-level meeting and notably issuing a joint statement, the first of its kind since 2019. So, is this the beginning of a more stabilized China-EU economic framework or the embedding of a managed trade confrontation? Welcome to Road Today, the panel discussion with Mika Anna in Beijing. China and the European Union have officially launched their trade and investment consultation mechanism, aligning four initial areas of work: trade and investment balance, export controls, intellectual property rights, and the World Trade Organization reform. According to the joint statement, the two sides also agreed to set up a joint monitoring mechanism to exchange relevant data, monitor trade flows, and support technical work with a view to improving transparency, enhancing mutual trust, and managing trade frictions. After months of strategic maneuvering and trade tensions, how has the climate of China-EU trade relations shifted? And what impact will the new trade and investment consultation mechanism have on their future direction? To explore these questions, we're joined by Liang Lingling, Director of Communication and Research of China Chamber of Commerce to the European Union; Hussein Askari, Vice President of the Belt and Road Institute in Sweden; Dr. George Zugopoulos, Director of EU-China Programs and a Senior Research Fellow at the European Institute of Nice. Welcome, ladies and gentlemen. Let me start with this question. A lot of media coverage highlighted that China and the EU not only held this new consultation mechanism, but also issued a joint statement afterward. In fact, this is the first joint statement of its kind issued by the two sides since 2019. Professor Zugopoulos, how important is this development? Does this signal a meaningful shift in their relationship?
5: Well, it is very important that the two sides are intensifying dialogue. Mm-hmm. And dialogue has led, as you correctly pointed out, to the issuance of joint statement after many years. So we are now entering an important period of negotiations, during which working groups will attempt to do the preparation work in order for the two sides to reach a compromise. So it does not mean that trade frictions will necessarily be bridged, but it means that the two sides are prepared as much as possible to intensify their attempt in order to prevent these trade frictions into leading into trade chaos between the two sides. So the positive thing is that the two sides are now institutionalizing their dialogue through working groups. However, we have to wait and see up to what extent after the summer a breakthrough will be achieved.
4: Mm-hmm. Lingling, what's your take? Why has this meeting been widely described as a pivotal moment or even a crossroads for China-EU economic and trade relations?
6: Thank you. We know prior to this meeting, there were so many headlines and saying that this is a break or make moment for China and the EU. And we knew that Brussels has been preparing some trade measures or unilateral measures against Chinese imports to address the so-called trade imbalance and so on.

0: There were quite a lot of tensions, you know, before this meeting. So it was pink, really great hope by the business sector to see whether this meeting could manage to manage the differences between the two sides. And we are quite glad, I think, to some extent, it has done that.
1: Mr. Askari, how crucial, in your opinion, of this meeting? Do you see this meeting as a turning point for China-EU trade ties?
2: Well, given this global situation of trade and supply chain with disruptions happening everywhere, and also the trade war between the Trump administration and both China and the EU, and back and forth, different situations, different agreements, which is very confusing for a lot of people, but also for corporations, what the rules are, and the rules keep changing. This is very, very important to stabilize the relationship. One important part of this is that there will be a more direct, hands-on communication and gauging of the trade relations, that the imports and exports, according to the trade counselor Sevikovic, his statement, that there will be very close cooperation, but also hands-on monitoring of the trade relations, on many different aspects. This is a bit different than the previous period when we had. If you remember, before in 2019, 2020, we reached a major agreement. It's called the Comprehensive Agreement on Investment. It took a long time to get this done, but then it was stopped at the European Parliament. So this has disrupted a lot of the work which was done to normalize and stabilize the trade relationship between China and the EU. Now, what we have also, this could lead to, is to ending this, what I call the traffic light, a model of the EU relationship to China, where the EU has developed this idea that China is both a partner, a competitor, and systemic rival. So you imagine yourself sitting in the traffic light, waiting for the traffic lights, and then you have three different lights lit at the same time. This creates traffic jams. So the relationship should move into a new situation, into a new sphere of trust and cooperation, rather than suspicion. All the ideas about the de-risking and decoupling, all these are thrown into the discussion about the trade relationship. So hopefully this will lead to a more smooth bilateral trade and investment mechanism.
1: I think that's a very telling image. Mr. Askari, one thing that stands out is that this new mechanism is not just another round of talks. It built around four specific areas: trade balance, export controls, intellectual property, and WTO reform. In your opinion, why these four? Why do you think these four areas were chosen as the foundation of this mechanism?
2: I think this is also, these 4 points are some of the main grievances and the political discourse here in Europe we have in the relationship to China, because the most important part everybody's discussing here is the trade deficit, that China's trade with the EU is, China is a very dominant player here, but they don't address the structural issues we have in the EU itself. But these are important things, and also some of these points here important because Chinese economy is evolving in a very, very rapid pace, where the relationship is, at par in terms of technology, intellectual property, and innovation. In the previous periods, the perception was that the EU, it innovates and China copies. Now things have changed. Today, China innovates too, and therefore European companies have to look a bit closer at what is going on in China. So the shifting in the structure and evolution of the Chinese economy is also forcing a new level of discussion. But also the main political discussion in Europe is forcing these 4 points into the fore, because it's believed that this is the main problem of the trade deficit, for example, between China and the EU. And their political leaders in the EU, they need to respond to this discourse, and therefore they are focusing on these 4 points.
1: Professor Zougopoulos, why these four pillars in your opinion? How is this different from, the way China-EU used to handle disputes, one issue at a time?
3: Well, I agree with the previous distinguished speaker that these 4 points are right now at the epicenter of negotiations between China and the European Union, reflecting their mutual concerns about the current trade situation. I would like to add especially that their interest in pushing for WTO reform is mirroring their joint interest in safeguarding multilateralism in a changing world, which is largely affected by the policies of the Trump administration. So we all know that the World Trade Organization is currently encountered with very important challenges. And that's why both China and the European Union will do what they can in order to speed up the process for the World Trade Organization to be the main body through which trade disputes might be resolved. At the same time, it's also important to mention that from a European perspective, the continuation of the dialogue on export controls, which started last October, is highly significant because the European Union is very much interested to see its critical supplies not to be interrupted or not to be influenced by other developments in other parts of the world. And obviously the trade deficit has been an issue which is in the interest of the European Union for years. Of course, the question is how to address it, because as we are going to also discuss later, there are practical problems which are highlighting that the European Union needs Chinese products, as is currently the case with Chinese air conditioners, which are being imported in different European countries because of the heat wave which is hitting different European cities. And of course, as far as innovation is concerned, China has made great progress, and therefore different European countries are looking at what this means for the future of the European industry. However, at the same time, there are important European companies which are asking for reciprocity in the Chinese market and which are also interested in protecting their data and protecting their intellectual property in the Chinese market. So these are the reasons why these are the four pillars on the agenda.
1: That's very good examples. Ling Ling, what's your assessment on the four pillars? What would you identify as the most important breakthrough in moving from the ad hoc consultations used to be, you know, to a more structured and institutionalized dialogue mechanism today?
0: Well, I really agree with two speakers. I think among those four sectors, they are, first of all, quite pressing topics for both sides. And the second thing is the two sides can find some what they want from the each other side. So these four sectors are quite of significance. And apart from that, the two sides also exchange the market access list. If you read the press release from both sides. So I think those four sectors are very significant, as rightly mentioned by our two speakers, that they reflect the significance, and they are actually the topics that the two sides can find some common ground. Take example for export control. We knew that this mechanism, the previous one, you know, the China and the EU had upgraded mechanism for dealing with the export control. We understand, for instance, the this is also is a key issue for the EU side, for our European counterparts in China. On the other hand, China also has its own demands regarding the export control for the EU side. And for instance, also WTO reform. This has been quite a topic for the Sefcovic and Minister Wang. So this is also kind of their daily work, I would say, and there's quite a lot for China and EU to cooperate at the unilateral level and on trade and investment. And this is, as we all know, that the EU wanted to deal with the so-called trade imbalance. And we also know that now the two sides agree that it's not about to reduce the trade volume, on the contrary, to increase the EU's trade, EU's export to China. And regarding IP rights, we know that the two sides can have a lot to discuss. They discuss at bilateral level, also at multi-level. There was a lot of discussion regarding technology transfer, regarding the new lead investment into the EU. So I do believe that those four sectors are absolutely the most pressing issues for both sides, and also the areas that the two sides can find some way out.
1: Lingling, as you earlier mentioned, what's interesting before the meeting is that Brussels seemed to be, you know, sending increasingly tough signals toward China, especially over the past weeks. We keep hearing phrases like trade imbalance, overcapacity, and a fair competition. But at the same time, when we look at Europe itself, there's a clearly no unified or single China policy because many member states still have very close economic ties with China, including, you know, Germany, Hungary, Spain, Italy, the Netherlands, and even France, which has shown a strong reaction to China's EV exports, still have a close economic relationship with China. So how do you read the mood in Europe today? Why are Brussels, national governments, and the business community not on the same page when it comes to China?
0: Well, this is really a tricky question. I would say that the mood is mixed. And regarding China, we understand that a lot of policymakers or from the academic side, they will be puzzled of how to handle the relationship with China. Would it be better to be tougher or to see China more via the lens of cooperation? Well, the thing is that now the EU is faced with multiple crises or challenges itself. It is like China, it has trade tensions with the US, and which are very important, the biggest trading partner for the EU. It has a war at the doorstep, which made the energy prices skyrocketing. It is faced with the regarding economic performance, it's still very sluggish. So we talk to many from the business sector, from academic and policymakers as well. Mm-hmm. We can feel that there is anxiety in Brussels and at the capital level as well. The anxiety of the decline of the EU's competitiveness and the anxiety over that its own European manufacturing, how it could compete itself with the Chinese competitors, or how could position itself at the world stage. So it's time has changed quite a lot for the European manufacturing, for the strength of the euro. So we do feel that this kind of, first of all, anxiety, and secondly, it's a bit puzzle. And so, of course, Brussels has its own China policy. You know, it has three definitions of China ever since 2019. But we do sense this kind of it will be uncertain attitude or uncertain mindset how to deal with China in a better way. So it's quite mixed, I would say, the mood. But then when we come back to this mechanism, I think if you notice that both Sefcovici and Minister Wang, they agree that the China-EU should establish stable and balanced trade relations. You know, they describe it. So they put an overarching description on our trade relations. I think this is very helpful because we can understand the stabilization of our trade relations is of significance, in particular when we are at the time full of uncertainties and turmoils.
1: Mr. Oskari, how would you characterize the current mindset of the EU institutions, member states, and the European business community toward China?
2: Yeah, one fundamental difference between China as a party in this and the EU is that China is one country. It has a long-term policy. It also has a political system which allows for the leadership to maneuver and make changes, adapting to different realities. The EU is not a single nation. It's 27 members, and each one with their own economic structures and political structures. And of course, they are trying to unify them, but it doesn't work because these are different countries with different levels of development and cultures and history and size. So this makes it very, very complicated for many countries. For example, a country like Hungary are very happy to receive Chinese investments to locate Chinese industries in Hungary, but it's not welcome, for example, in Germany. Where German industries or, let's see, the labor unions and other interests might see this as a threat to their own livelihood. We have also at different levels, we have here in Sweden, for example, we have political leaders and the media and some think tanks are very, very negative towards cooperation with China. But the business community is very, very positive to working with China. So this creates a very weird dichotomy where the decision-making processes are very, very complex, and reaching decisions makes it very difficult because there is this difference in the political views, the perception of reality, the perception of the weak and strong points about the EU economy and the Chinese economy. So politicians and media and think tanks tend to live in the past, while the businesses, people who are deal, you know, with the economy with their hands, have a different perception of that. China is an advanced industrial technological power in the world, and it's not just a cheap producer of things to merge, you know, to dominate the markets. One other important issue is that the EU is not in isolation from the world. We had many cases where the United States imposed certain restrictions on European companies not to work with China. We know the very famous case of the chip tools maker ASML in Holland. Their exports of chip making instruments is restricted due to American pressure. We saw the case last year, which created a big crisis for the auto industry in Europe, was the Chinese-owned chip maker in the Netherlands, Nexperia. They came under political pressure to limit their operations, you know, for political differences. It had nothing to do with the technical matters. And this created a big crisis for the EU. So there are all these complexities. It's very, very difficult to get to making decision-making in the EU. It's very, very different than in China.
1: Mm-hmm. That's a very insightful observation. Professor Zoukopoulos, what's your take? Because some reports suggest that the European Union lacks of political will to fundamentally address trade disputes with China. As a result, EU member states have struggled to reach a unified position on key trade issues, and divisions among European leaders remain evident today. Do you agree with this assessment? And in your opinion, to what extent are the EU's challenges in managing trade relations with China driven by a lack of political consensus rather than by economic considerations?
3: Well, I would start by saying that the concept of strategic autonomy is relevant here. This means that theoretically, the European Union wants to evolve as a strategically autonomous player in the international system, and obviously trade is highly significant. Having said that, it is very difficult for the European Union to balance between its interest to do business with China on the one hand and to protect its industries on the other hand, because no one might disagree with the technological miracle of China and the quality of its technological products in a changing world. But at the same time, it is natural for European companies to be concerned about what the success might mean for their future. And certainly, at the same time, politically speaking, it is difficult for several European leaders to strike a balance between the two. So I wouldn't necessarily attribute the lack of political will to an abstract phenomenon. I would rather link it to the real problem, the real challenges which are currently witnessed in different European companies and different European industries, which feel threatened by the Chinese success. So ironically, it is the Chinese success which is posing so many challenges in the European Union. And this requires a deep thinking about what to do the day after. And that's why certainly the process is being delayed. And that's why we need so much time in order to reach compromises with the Chinese side. However, certainly at the European Union level, the American factor, even during the Trump administration, is evident. But if we are looking at the history of transatlantic relations, again, this is a tendency to be expected, because for many decades the European Union had relied on the United States, which is still the case, even if the European Union wants to be strategically autonomous in the international system. So taking this into account, together with noting how difficult it is for the European Union to make decisions, the role of the European Parliament, and so on and so forth, we can explain the current European attitude vis-à-vis China.

0: Thanks, ladies and gentlemen, for your in-depth perspectives. Let's have a short break. This is Road Today. Stay with us. Welcome back. You're listening to Road Today, the panel discussion with me, Anna. We've been talking about China-EU economic relations and their newly launched trade and investment consultation mechanism. Let's pick up where we left off. Professor Zougopoulos, a couple of days ago, one of our programs posed a question, and China has long thought to put on the table with the EU, that is China really Europe's economic problem? Or could China instead become Europe's next economic boom? Because when European talks about China shock 2.0, Premier Li Qiang earlier said on Summer Davos on the matter, he said, in the past, when the West talked about China shock 1.0, China's massive market and low-cost production factors actually provided market dividends to the world. He explained that, well, China will continue to offer these advantages, is now also providing substantial innovation dividends to the global economy through scientific advancements, technological programs, and industrial updates. He said, instead of China shock 2.0, probably is China opportunity 2.0. So what's your take on the China shock or China opportunity for Europe?
1: Well, it depends on how we see things. No one disagrees with China's technological miracle and the capacity of China to thrive in artificial intelligence, in other areas which are outlining its appetite and its determination to unleash innovation. So this is very important for China itself, and it's certainly very important for the world, including for the European Union on different areas of joint interest. For example, climate change is an area where Chinese technological products can certainly contribute. At the same time, however, it is understandable that from a European perspective, this is posing an economic challenge about future implications. So the fact that the quality of Chinese technological products is very high and the fact that China is thriving is posing certain challenges to the European industries. And one of the most important examples that can be given is the one of electric vehicles, which is causing different problems to the European car making industry. So there were some news in the last days, for example, that the German car making company Volkswagen is about to cut job position because it is currently not able to sell cars to the degree it was selling in the past. And this is because of China's success in producing electric vehicles that makes the German company less successful in the world and in the Chinese market. So again, it is ironically, as I said before, it is this Chinese success which is posing the new challenges. The desideratum, what needs to be achieved, is to find a compromise so that this technological success might be combined with European interests in order for the two sides to proceed together. And that's why I believe that we need this dialogue and this institutional mechanism so desperately in order to be hope for a breakthrough after the summer period.
0: Professor, but research from the Kiel Institute indicates that only about one-third of Germany's lost global market share can be attributed to Chinese competition, while the remainder reflects declining domestic competitiveness. How should we interpret this finding in the broader debate over, you know, Europe's economic challenges today?
1: There are two readings into that. Still, the losses because of China's success are important and they need to be taken into account. However, at the same time, German economic problems themselves need to be taken into account as far as public investments and domestic and national competitiveness are concerned. So Germany is currently looking into how it can cover some of the ground which had been lost in the previous decade when the economic policy of the country had been completely different and was anchored to fiscal discipline, where in a period in which debt was not being created as the criteria of the German government had been different. So you are completely right. The German economic model itself needs to be revitalized. And this is not only related to China. It is related to how the German country itself and the German government needs to take action in order to protect its industry and in order to offer motivations for German companies themselves to replicate the success they were enjoying in the past. And this cannot go together with a policy devoted to fiscal discipline. It needs to facilitate public investment because it is the only way that Germany will be able to revitalize its industry, including in the car making sector.
0: Mm-hmm. Mr. Askri, what's your take? Earlier we talked about Europe's anxieties rooted in its own economic challenges, such as sluggish growth, industrial competitiveness, and the energy transition. Under such circumstances, what do you think China shock or China opportunity for Europe?
2: Yeah, we have to look at the people who are working on production, you know, corporations and so on, how they look at this. But also, of course, there are these challenges. I agree with Dr. Tsokopoulos on the Chinese rapid development. It is creating a big challenge for industries here because we have a structural problem in the West generally, the United States and Europe, because for many, many years, we moved away from innovation and industrialization and modernization and to financialization. We became complacent, and this is a big problem with the German car industry. They believe that their models will sell forever, everywhere, because they are popular, they are good quality, and so on. And then they miss the train on the new technology, the electric vehicles and all this innovation, which China is leading now. It was not China's fault. It's the European major industry's fault that they did not catch up with the development, and they were too complacent and comfortable. We have very big challenges, which are results of policy introduced in Europe, you know, like the environmental standards, which are, of course, welcome, but they are too exaggerated, making the production cost too high for German industries or the European industries in general. We have many other restrictions on the productive forces in Europe. Besides that, we have to not forget a war in our neighborhood. We have had tension with Russia. Actually, a big deal of the crisis in the German industry is related to the higher energy costs due to the tension with Russia, and nobody's willing to address that. And therefore, a lot of industries are going somewhere else where there's cheaper industry, including in China or to the United States. China does not have the energy. They have resolved the energy issue. But on the other hand, there's this perception that we should compete with China. I think Dr. George said, you know, you don't necessarily have to compete with China. You can complement China. We had all these years, we are discussing the last 5-6 years, de-risking and decoupling from China. And we had some disastrous results. For example, here in Sweden, we had the company called Northvolt, which was a major EU and Swedish initiative to produce batteries and challenge Chinese battery producers. $14 billion were invested in Northvolt. It went bankrupt in only 1 year. The problem was that we could not produce the machinery here. We had to import it from China. We could not produce the engineers who would install the machinery. And we didn't even have the labor force which could run this factory. So it went bankrupt. We made enormous losses. You don't compete with China where China is strong. You try to invite China in these areas to start investments in Europe. But we are strong in other areas. We have the machine tool sector, we have the biotech sector, where we can actually use the Chinese market as an opportunity for our industries rather than, you know, this so-called shock. Just one interesting study was conducted by the machinery labor unions, you know, the metals labor unions here in Sweden, which concluded actually that importing Chinese high-quality components is very beneficial for increasing the productivity and the income of the Swedish industrial workers, because these components, which are high quality, are incorporated in Swedish finished products with a much higher added value. If we had produced these components here in Sweden, the cost would be too high to produce these finished goods. And therefore, complementing China, working with China, has proven to be productive in many sectors. And therefore, we have to have a more flexible way of looking at the work with China, but we have to be open-minded, we have to trust each other and look where our weaknesses are and where our strength is. And therefore, politicians have to start to think engineers, as the Chinese leadership are, not as lawyers and simple politicians.
0: Indeed. When it comes to China-EU cooperation, the opportunities often appear more tangible in practice than in politics. Lenny, how do you look at this? In your view, should Europe face it as a China shock or a potential China opportunity?
3: Well, if we talk with the companies or firms, we definitely champion China opportunities. It's very simple. EU as a whole is a surplus economy. Like China, it exports to the outside world more than imports. What China exports to the EU, it consists of quite a lot of intermediate goods, components, machinery. We do believe that the Chinese manufacturing is not replacing the European manufacturing. Rather, quite the opposite. We are enabling and facilitating the European manufacturing. That is make it possible to some extent that the EU managed to maintain as a surplus economy. The current discussion overly focuses on the EU's external trading partners, but let's don't forget that the intra-EU trade in 2025 was five times more than the EU's trade with China. So there are more influence regarding the EU's trade among the EU member states, if you consider the five times more of the influence of the trade volume. If we look more specifically, for instance, that there are EU in the service sector, EU exports to China far more than imports. So from the business point of view, we do think that the China shock is kind of exaggeration. We are very practical. And when we talk about why, ask companies why this issue about manufacturing. So first of all, again, it's about the production cost. And our speakers rightly mentioned that due to the energy prices, so the production cost has stayed quite high in the EU and also the labor cost. But on the other hand, we really always wanted to cheer up the our European counterparts. And we also think that it's quite misleading to always emphasize that EU is declining and so on and so on. We don't look in that way from the business sector. Actually, the Europe is still very, very powerful. It has extremely great influence regarding the size of the market. Its purchase power is very strong. Still very, very competitive pool of talents, very innovative. The long-standing issue is that from the basic research to commercialization and then to scale up. So this problem of underinvestment, this is another topic. But basically, we always say that Europe is important for Chinese companies and probably also the same for other foreign investors. Its importance has been on the rise for Chinese companies, as shown in our survey for so many years. And I think that it is more and more become so appealing and attractive for the Chinese investments. So the appetite is really there and the interest from is really, really high. Mm. But also, of course, on the ground, we have some problems regarding the over-regulation, over the cost of the production and so on and so on, and all the politicization of the economic business relations. But again, we would like to say that from the business point of view, we do think that there are far more opportunities for us to explore. There are far more room of cooperation for both of us to jointly explore, rather than to only portray China as a competitor, as a shock to the European manufacturing. So we don't think that's true. And we firmly believe we have complementary strengths to each other. Chinese manufacturing could further enable the European manufacturing.
0: Then let's delve deeper into this, Lin Ling. During the first meeting, the two sides focused on three areas to promote more balanced growth in bilateral trade, rather than reducing trade to achieve balance. The three areas are emerging sectors, areas with cooperation potential, and problem areas. So let's break them down a bit. For the emerging sectors, such as artificial intelligence and a green transition, in the context of intensifying global technological competition and rising European concerns over its technological growth, do you see these areas as driven more by competition or by cooperation?
3: Those two sectors

0: quite apparent that Chinese companies are leading to somehow in AI and in clean tech. For instance, in solar panels, we all know that Chinese companies are dominant. And regarding AI, somehow I wanted to raise our audience awareness that actually, if you look at the structure of trade, the m new emerging sectors actually contributing to the growth, the trade flow between EU and China, and also between China and the whole world. So if you see the structure of the growth of the strength of the China's trade with the world, including the EU, and actually the new emerging sector plays quite a big part. For instance, we do see a lot of regarding green economy, it's gaining momentum regarding the China's export to the EU and the other way around as well. For AI, EU is leading regarding the regulation, regarding the global governance, but China is leading in patents, in scientific publications, and in particular regarding the scenario and regarding commercialization. And basically, these sectors, China and the US, are quite leading in the AI sector, and EU is now trying to catch up a bit. But I would say those two sectors, which you identify and also identify by the mechanism, are quite promising for promoting the more balanced China-EU trade. There are quite a lot that the two sides can explore.
1: Professor Tsoukalos, do you agree? Could AI and green tech actually become new engines of cooperation, or will they be limited by security and data concerns?
2: Well, I believe that the question should be about whether the two sides can complement each other toward a common objective, which I believe might be the desideratum through the negotiations which are taking place for the next couple of months. So if we take the example of Green Revolution into account, for instance, the Chinese products are extremely significant in order for the European Union to meet its climate change objectives. So it is practically impossible for the European Union to be able and achieve its objectives as far as climate change is concerned without collaboration with China. And at the same time, as far as artificial intelligence is concerned, China's progress is clear. From a European perspective, it would be very interesting to collaborate with China. And I completely agree with the fact that we should also look at the European strength. What the
1: Indeed.
2: European Union attempts to achieve is as much as possible to protect its interests in a changing world, which puts the European Union in an awkward position because it is a new situation, but not necessarily in a weak position for reasons that we have already sketched out before. However, it is also important to bear in mind that due to the new challenges, the term economic security tends to gain ground in different European capitals as well as in Brussels. This is the new situation, and we have to cope with this term. But again, I remain optimistic because I see that the two sides are prepared to intensify dialogue. As I said before, it is very difficult to hope for a compromise, but at the same time, I see that the European Union, as much as possible, is interested to prevent a situation where the situation, as far as trade is concerned, will be worse. So we have to wait and see. But I keep this, that if there is a common will, there is a way for the two sides to prevent a trade crisis.
1: Indeed, very insightful. Competition and cooperation existed because both sides have strengths. So, Mr. Askari, in terms of AI and other emerging sectors, in your opinion, is cooperation stronger than competition or the other way around in these emerging sectors?
3: Well, I think the EU countries are lagging behind both the United States and China. I don't like to use the term race, but this development process, and therefore it's there are huge problems in the EU economies regarding AI, but also information technology. I mean, the dominance of the American large corporations who are seeking grant here in Europe is very obvious. We have a problem with the digital sovereignty in Europe, where most of our digital services are dominated by American corporations and others. And therefore, it's a catch-22 situation because some countries are trying to achieve a certain level of advancement, innovation in this sector, but it has gone so rapidly.

0: innovation and research and development, because large corporations even started to invest in financial markets because that's more profitable than doing a lot of hard work. We have in the neoliberal era that infrastructure was neglected. It was left to the whims and interests of the private so-called market. You cannot depend on the private market to build a robust infrastructure system like transport, high-speed rail, even nuclear power. We neglected the development of nuclear power in Europe, especially in Germany. They shut down nuclear power at a time when they needed more energy. And this has been the Achilles heel for the German economy. We need to reindustrialize. We need to have a culture of production rather than a culture of consumerism. We have become consumers, not producers. And China, in this sense, provided the consumer goods we needed. We no longer want to produce. We have a religious belief in this climate change in China is a practical issue to deal with. Here, it has become a religious issue. Environmentalism has become a religion. And therefore, any industrial, infrastructural, scientific development is blocked by this ideology, which is, it's nice on the face of it, but it's very, very obstructive in a sense. Then we have to move to building peace. We have now many industries in Europe and the EU are hoping to use the militarization of the economies as a way of reviving the industrial potential. And this is very, very negative because the weapons industry will not produce goods for the community which are beneficial. Therefore, we have to find peaceful ways of dealing with the problems we have around us. And finally, one of the main issues we deal with here is Europe should join hands with China, not only to rebuild its own infrastructure and modernize its infrastructure, but to build infrastructure and modernize the economies of the Middle East and Africa. We have a whole book on this because it's in the interest of Europe and, of course, China that Africa and the Middle East are peaceful and growing. And there should be enormous investments in the infrastructure in these two regions where the Europe can use its financial, technological, you know, historically well-known capabilities in this region. So it's not simply Chinese products, which we have a problem with, or technologies. We have a problem with the mindset. We have the problem of the structural, how to lead the economies in the EU.
1: Mr. Ascari, you mentioned a broader cooperation between the two. Then building on that, what's your assessment of areas with cooperation potential, especially in services trade mentioned by the Chinese side? Because China records a surplus in goods trade, while the EU actually enjoys a significant surplus in service trade. In 2024, the EU's surplus in services trade with China exceeded $50 billion, with intellectual property alone bringing over $10 billion annually from the Chinese market. So could a services trade become a more effective stabilizer in China-EU economic relations?
0: Yeah, we have living here in Sweden, I'd say Sweden is one of the most innovative societies in the EU and in the world. And there's enormous production of new ideas and innovation, but also a very high technology. But I think it's the same in many other European countries. We have concentration in certain areas where the EU economies are very powerful. The problem is that there are restrictions on these sectors engaging with China because of the sensitivity of the high technology involved here. There are restrictions on export of technology to China. So this creates an obstacle that even our strongest sectors are being blocked by political strategic considerations rather than economic considerations. So yes, I agree. China is a fantastic, enormous market, but not only China, the whole global South is growing. You know, the ASEAN, China's partners in the Belt and Road Initiative, China's partners in Africa, all these regions are growing and expanding. And therefore, these important sectors in the EU should make a priority of exporting their technology, exporting their know-how into these new emerging markets. And this is one of the big issues here, because politics are interfering into this potential that could be realized.
1: Mm-hmm. Professor Zougoblis, let's turn to the problem areas, especially market access. In your view, what's the core issue behind current market access disputes between China and the EU? Is it economic, regulation, or political in nature?
2: Well, there are two different aspects that we need to take into account. The first is that European companies are pushing for

0: reciprocity in the Chinese market for years. So what they are trying to do is that they are striving to get contracts in sectors of the Chinese economy where they are not allowed to do so. On the other hand, there are Chinese companies which in the last years are not welcome to invest in Europe due to the so-called screening mechanism, which is a new European legislation which is making difficult for companies from China to do investments in EU member states, despite the success of Chinese companies, especially in the years of the debt crisis. I believe that this is an issue which can be addressed in order as much as possible to prevent protectionism from becoming a new mindset as far as investments are concerned. Here, I'm not particularly optimistic because I know that this issue has been on the agenda for years. Mm-hmm. However, at the same time, I believe that dialogue can, to some extent, at least reduce the existing tensions on both sides, because again, we need to look at the complaints of both the European and the Chinese side if we are about to be hopeful for a potential compromise in the future.
1: Mm-hmm. Linling, do you think this new mechanism can actually deliver breakthroughs here, you know, in the market access? Because the two sides have agreed to hold one or two high-level meetings annually, and China has invited the EU Trade Commissioner for a follow-up session in the autumn. So given all of this, what are your expectations for the upcoming autumn's talks, especially in the problem areas of the two?
2: Regarding the market access, what I understand is that China has included quite a lot of concerns from the Chinese business. In China's list of concerns towards the EU, for instance, the FDI screening mechanism, for instance, regarding EU's conduct under the foreign subsidy regulations. And also there are other future legislations that could be problematic, including the Cybersecurity Act revision, CSA2, and Industrial Accelerator Act, IAA. For instance, the DSA as well. So quite a lot of concerns we understand were raised in this sector regarding market access. I also agree that this is quite a tricky part that's probably very sure that this can be solved in just 3 months. But on the other hand, regarding the upcoming October talks, we remain quite hopeful and we remain quite optimistic that, because apart from the market access, there are quite also other issues. And we hope that probably in October, the two sides can manage to reach a kind of a deal regarding the trade, regarding investment, regarding the technology, due to reforms, but also regarding market access. So again, we remain half glass full.
1: Mr. Asquare, one last question. What are your expectations for the upcoming meeting, and what do you think is the most likely direction for China-EU trade relations in the months ahead?
3: I'm hopeful opening a new chapter in the relationship, but I'm a bit concerned about the consistency of the EU attitude towards China, because mm-hmm. it's fluctuating the whole time depending on the changing geopolitical situation. When the trade war started with between the EU and the United States, their friendliness between the EU countries and China increased. And in other times, these things can change. So we need to have some consistency and long-term view of things and not change according to the changing geopolitical conditions. Therefore, as I said, we have certain structural issues to deal with here in Europe. We have to look at where we are strong. We have to look at our weaknesses, but not see China as a threat, but see China as an opportunity. But at the same time, figuring out where we can complement each other, not to compete and block each other, to create a mutually beneficial relationship. Big issue is that China is very mission oriented. Their goals are very clear ahead of them. They have 5-year plans, 10-year plans, 100-year plans. We don't have that in Europe. China is investing heavily in achieving these goals, putting enormous resources into them. We are not doing that. We don't have a cohesive economic, political, visionary policy. The economic policy can change from one quarter to the next, from one year to the next, according to the different political situation. But I'm hopeful that we will both establish a good relationship with China with consistency and long-term thinking, but at the same time, we can learn certain things from China.
1: That's a very good point. Thanks to all of our panelists for those valuable insights. That's all the time for this edition of World.

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1: Now the news. I'm Tian Yu. Chinese Foreign Minister Wang Yi says China is willing to strengthen exchanges at all levels with Sweden. He made the remarks during a meeting with Swedish Prime Minister Ulf Kristersson in Stockholm. Wang Yi said a better developed China will benefit the world and create new opportunities for all countries, including Sweden. Kristersson said the Swedish government is willing to strengthen dialogue, broaden consensus, and advance cooperation across various fields with China. He said Sweden also supports Europe and China in strengthening dialogue and properly managing differences. The Organization of the Petroleum Exporting Countries and its allies have agreed to increase oil production next month. According to an official statement, OPEC Plus members decided to raise the group's output cap by 188,000 barrels per day in August compared with July levels. The decision comes under earlier voluntary adjustments announced in 2023, which participating countries say are aimed at supporting stability in global oil markets. Russian President Vladimir Putin and Ukrainian President Volodymyr Zelensky have held separate phone calls with their U.S. counterpart Donald Trump to discuss efforts to end the conflict. The Kremlin says Putin briefed Trump on battlefield developments and Trump offered to assist in seeking a resolution. They said it is important to maintain consistent communication. Zelensky updated Trump on the frontline situation and appealed for American resolve to help end the fighting. They agreed to continue their talks at a NATO meeting in Turkey in the coming days. The United States has marked its historic 250th Independence Day, celebrating a massive milestone amidst extreme weather and a complex public mood. While fireworks and parades lit up the country, a record-breaking heat wave forced cancellations in several states. In Washington, severe thunderstorms triggered a temporary evacuation of the National Mall and delayed President Donald Trump's keynote address by over an hour. The milestone arrives amid growing public pessimism. A new Gallup poll reveals that 77% of Americans believe the Founding Fathers would be disappointed with the nation today at record high. The data also highlights a steep generational divide, with only 8% of young adults believing the U.S. has made a great deal of progress. The Sierra Leone China Friendship Hospital has launched a nursing training center in Freetown. The center is primarily managed by the 27th batch of the Chinese medical team. It will serve as a permanent platform for nursing education and professional capacity building between the two countries. The center's first two-month training program has enrolled more than 40 nursing professionals from five major hospitals across Sierra Leone. The Democratic Republic of the Congo reports more than 1,500 confirmed Ebola cases, including nearly 500 deaths. Officials say infections are rising, with recent weeks recording the highest level so far, indicating ongoing community transmission. They cite major challenges, including limited treatment capacity, weak contact tracing, and insecurity in affected areas. The World Health Organization says a clinical trial has begun in the DRC. The United Nations has warned of a worsening drinking water shortage in Kabul, saying the crisis threatens the Afghan capital's future development. Local media report that falling groundwater levels, rapid population growth, and climate change are putting severe pressure on water supplies. Officials say infrastructure projects are underway to address the shortage, but the problem has persisted for years despite repeated efforts to improve supply. Cultural exchanges linking China with Turkey and Sri Lanka have concluded. In Istanbul, delegates marked the upcoming 55th anniversary of China-Turkey diplomatic relations. Experts from UNESCO and both countries discussed heritage revitalization and digital preservation, highlighting the shared Silk Road legacy between the eastern Chinese city of Nanjing and Istanbul. In Colombo, the focus shifted to maritime links. China's Ningbo city showcased its ties with Sri Lanka through exhibitions of celadon, spices, and modern electronics. Both sides signed agreements to strengthen economic and media cooperation.

0: action under the Maritime Silk Road framework. And that's the news. I'm Tian Yu.
1: Is the US dollar headed for trouble, and what is hyperfinancialization?
2: Welcome to The Bridge, enlightening conversations on world cultures, life, and everything in between. Hey everyone, this is Jason Smith, host of The Bridge podcast from sunny California. If you like the show, don't forget to subscribe. We love The Bridge.
1: Hey everyone, I'm Jason Smith, originally from sunny California, now living in beautiful Beijing. Joining us today is friend of the show, Dr. Warwick Powell, an Australian adjunct professor, supply chain strategist, and author of a new book, Thermoeconomics in a Time of Monsters, a leading voice on China, geopolitics, and the emerging multipolar economy. Welcome back to The Bridge to China, Dr. Powell.
3: Great to be with you again, Jason.
1: Well, welcome to the show. Your new book, Thermoeconomics in a Time of Monsters, just dropped. Congratulations. For listeners who haven't picked it up yet, what exactly is thermoeconomics, and why did you choose this dramatic title referencing Gramsci's Time of Monsters?
3: Thanks for the question. I'm slowly getting better at explaining the book. I must say, writing this book was probably one of the hardest things that I've done in a long time, because it involves trying to pull together many threads of thoughts and synthesizing them into something that I hope is reasonably coherent and provides readers with food for thought and with a framework, perhaps, to also understand the deep logics that are working through global economic systems at present, but also from a long historical point of view. The idea of monsters, of course, comes from Gramsci, who talked about the emergence of monsters in the interregnum. And he was referencing the rise of fascism in Europe in the 1930s, 1920s and 1930s. And I guess what I was trying to do with that was to highlight the fact that we are, in some ways, currently in a period of time where there are a lot of new disruptive forces emerging, both politically and economically, and where, in fact, we're starting to see some monsters emerge, not dissimilar to those that Gramsci was talking about. And I mean by that the emergence of the new right and neo-fascist political organizations globally.
1: And let's talk application in the U.S. financial system, which you refer to as hyperfinancialization. What does it mean that the U.S. financial system is hyperfinancialized, and how is that entropic?
3: Great question. So the processes by which the material world, what I call the world of use values, is mobilized and is activated is through the application of injection of liquidity. And the injection of liquidity enables and gives rise to the mobilization of energy in the world. That liquidity firstly comes in the form of what I call money capital, following on from the traditions of classical economics. And money capital is conceived as a claim on future value. Okay, so money in and of itself is actually nothing more than a unit of account and a right to make claims on future value, and that those claims, when exchanged in the future, enable the holder, when they do the exchange, to gain access to some other value form, whether it's a use value, something that they can use in the production and consumption process, or something that I characterize as a form of fictitious capital, which is a kind of exchange value. So we have things like stocks and shares and options contracts and futures contracts, and those sorts of financial instruments are things that money capital can also exchange for, knowing that those other kinds of exchange values can also confer rights upon their holders for future value, whether it's future monetary value, such as a dividend stream or an interest payment if you're a holder of a bond, or of course it could be converted into something of use value, such as an options contract to buy a factory or to buy a consignment of grain or oil or what have you. So these rights are quite conditional. You can exchange them at a certain point in time for some

0: something that is quite specific. So money capital can be exchanged for anything. Fictitious capital is conditional. You'll notice that we've already got essentially three circuits at work. We've got a production system, which creates things and ultimately consumes things so that they can create things again. We have a financial circuit that mobilizes those material resources, but we also have the emergence of something called the fictitious capital circuit. And the reason we have that is because the speed at which money capital can be introduced into an economic system is far greater than the speed at which the real world can validate those monetary claims, which means that over a period of time, we have a growing amount of monetary claims on future value, which have to be validated in some way or another. Now, what the system does, and we do this through institutions, is that we either leech money capital or liquidity out of the system temporarily or permanently, temporarily by way of enabling holders to exchange them for something else. So if I've got money, which is the unconditional means of circulation, and I can swap them for things like bonds or stocks or whatever, then for that period of time, that money has been taken out of circulation. The main way, however, that money is taken out of circulation is when loans are repaid or when taxes are paid, okay? So the aim of the circulatory mechanisms, if you will, is to try to bring money circulation back closer to the rhythms and capabilities of the real world to validate them. The other thing we do, of course, is because money is a time-oriented right, we also create these things called fictitious capital, which shifts those rights into conditional forms. But you'll see that, in essence, we're constantly pushing the validation problem away from today. And it's because if we sought to validate in the real world all of the claims that are floating around in the system at one single moment, the real world simply could not do that, and we'd have a massive inflationary problem. So the monetary value of what's available would go through the roof because we can only produce things at a certain rate. And that rate is determined by the availability of stuff in the world, the kind of technologies that we have to get stuff, and of course the speed at which things are circulating, because to make a lot of things, we also need other things coming in, right? So these dynamics basically means that the system is always trying to calibrate so as to not get out of kilter. Now, money, because it works as this time machine, is a way in which the system and the actors in the system seek to manage their exposure to future risks, the probability of the need for something in the future, the amount of things that you might want. The problem and the reason why hyperfinancialization eventually builds a logic of its own is that the focus of capitalism in particular becomes oriented towards the accumulation of future abstract rights. So the aim is no longer simply about the accumulation of productive capabilities in the real economy and the production of commodities as a result of that, but the accumulation of money capital or fictitious capital itself. And that develops its own logic. And we know that because we have huge markets for the trading of fictitious capital and finance capital itself. We call them foreign exchange markets, markets for financial derivatives, et cetera, et cetera. And as the system seeks to, I guess, cope with the unfolding gap between the substrate of real production systems and the claims that are being created against it, in a sense, can kick the can down the road for a while. And as it kicks the can down the road, it enables people to monetize the dynamics involved. So those who own the rights, those who have more money capital, those who have more fictitious capital, shares and other contracts and other financial derivatives, ultimately can generate more monetary wealth, which is the accumulation and the concentration of claims being made against the real world in the future. That's become America, where the focus of economic activity increasingly becomes monetized and obsessed with the abstractions of fictitious capital rather than with the processes of producing commodities and real things and services in and of themselves. That's where we're at the moment. Oh, yeah.
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2: Well, a couple of questions come to mind. I was listening to Dr. Richard Wolff speak 2 days ago, and he was talking about how all of the countries in the Middle East, Qatar, United Arab Emirates, so forth, are having real problems because they sell oil in dollars, and there are no dollars coming in, and the speed of ships is the speed of a bicycle, and it looks like they're going to have these enormous, you know, they're going to immediately be incurring debts. Dr. Wolff said that because of this, the only way to salvage the U.S. petrodollar was to offer derivatives to these countries so that they would be able to sustain themselves in the near future. I actually didn't really understand what that means. And what are these derivatives, and how would this stave over the petrodollar? And what kind of crisis are they really looking at in terms of the real value of oil not being able to be delivered to countries around the world?
0: Well, you've got to remember these countries also have liabilities that are denominated in US dollars, which is why they're needing US dollars to come in to be able to pay their obligations against those liabilities. They may also be using US dollars to purchase certain other things that will only be available by virtue of US dollars, or indirectly by using US dollars to buy another currency, such as the RMB, which can then be used to settle particular transactions. And so if you are running short on essentially cash flow of a particular unit of account, and you've got obligations coming up, you're going to need to bridge that. And bridging that requires others to be willing to essentially provide you with credit. Now, that credit can take many, many forms. It can take the form of swap lines, which is if you have some other kinds of currencies, we'll provide you with a means by which you can swap them, or other countries that used to take US dollars for particular transactions may say, look, if you've got some other means of payment, we may consider taking those as well. So that's essentially the kinds of dilemmas that countries and companies ultimately face when aspects of this circulation system go out of sync, right? Because the claims that are being made against them, their obligations, don't slow down simply because their inflows have slowed down. And what this runs the risk of doing is that it basically means that the first consequence, if you can't bridge this gap, is ultimately a liquidity problem. I don't have enough circulating amounts in a certain currency to settle my obligations. What then happens? Well, it depends on the terms of your arrangements with the counterparties, but all sorts of things begin to unfold, such as claims being made on securities, if that exists, or an impairment of your balance sheet value, right? So balance sheets have to get adjusted to, in a sense, take into account the fact that these flows are no longer working as they once were. And that can trigger other consequences as well, because there are many financial arrangements that are built on the back of certain assumptions about the state of one's balance sheets. What is your portfolio worth, right? And if your portfolio's notional value declines, that may trigger issues from a lender's point of view, because they're worried that the value of what the security is no longer sufficient to cover the value, the monetary value of the loans. That's the sort of thing that I think Professor Wolff was starting to get at there. And we've seen this, by the way, historically, in the global south, or what was back in the 70s and 80s called the third world, when third world debt or global south debt was a persistent and continues to be a persistent problem. So you'll find that global south countries export whatever it is that they're exporting, usually some primary resource, and they earn US dollars, typically, historically, but those US dollars are not sufficient for them to purchase the things that they need from the outside world. And so they borrow US

0: US dollars to be able to do that and incur US dollar liabilities, not only the principal that they need to repay, but also the interest along the way. And if there is an exchange rate adjustment, which means that what they're selling earns them less, relatively speaking, in US dollar terms, they could be left high and dry with insufficient capacity to meet their obligations. And so the IMF steps in historically and provides various kinds of financial solutions to reboot liquidity. But it does that by lumbering these countries with more borrowings and more interest rates. So we're kicking the can down the road through refinancialization of particular liabilities. And the risk in the end is that if there is a persistent crisis, and these dynamics, by the way, in many regards, lock in the dynamics of crisis by kicking the can down the road, but without fundamentally addressing the structural issues at stake, the country that's borrowed ultimately gets trapped in these debt cycles with the IMF that it cannot escape. And eventually the IMF moves in and says, well, you need to take the bitter pill, the IMF's bitter pill of liberalization, of selling public assets, et cetera, et cetera. So we're seeing similar dynamics emerge in all, you know, of all places now in West Asia, where these sorts of issues were never a problem when the oil flowed.
1: I want to ask you about Trump's plan to increase the military spending to $1.5 trillion, because you also talked about how the real world doesn't meet, you know, there's a dissonance between this hyper-financialization and the actual limits of the material capabilities of the underlying economy in the real, you know, real value. So the United States has a certain amount that it can produce. It has a certain amount of factories, a certain amount of minerals and goods and real assets. But then we're going to spend another half of $1 trillion a year on the military. Does that give us a better military or just more debt?
0: Well, what it actually does is that, put aside the question of debt, it's really just, debt's a funny term. So we'll come back to that in a tick. What it does, though, is that it injects a substantial amount of new liquidity into the system. That liquidity will be specifically targeted to mobilize resources around a certain range of activities, right? Armaments and machine, you know, the so-called defense contractor sector. When it does that, it will bid up the price of resources that it competes with other industries for, raw materials, labor, et cetera, including electricity, oil, and what have you. And as it does that, it actually draws resources away from other sectors towards the military-industrial complex, leaving those other sectors struggling to meet their production obligations, and because of that, also struggling to meet their financial obligations. So it's a way of, in a sense, tilting national resources away from other things and towards a particular industrial sector. Now, this happens quite often historically over time, where we get booms in certain industries and you get a flood of activity being attracted to those booms, whether it's construction booms, whether it's mining booms, oil and gas booms. And as resources get lured, if you will, to these booming sectors where the financialized rewards are very, very high, those other sectors that used to have access to those resources are suddenly struggling. And one of the consequences of this massive boost, we're talking about, you know, going from about 900 billion to 1.5 trillion, right? So it's not chicken feed. It's likely to lead to the drawing of resources away from other things to the detriment of those other industries and the people who work in them and the enterprises who, of course, operate them and the communities that depend on those resources. But it will also lead to typically rising costs because injecting another 50% financial budget into a sector this quickly does not mean that the productive capacity of those entire supply chains that that sector needs to do what it does will suddenly increase by 50% as well. So when we have a greater amount of money being committed into a particular industrial sector with a limited capacity for the real world to essentially validate those claims, we're going to see higher prices. The consequence is some increase, no doubt, in production. There will be more munitions made. There will be more things that can be turned off quicker, provided that the industrial system has the means to ramp up. But I suspect that in many regards, the first effect will actually just be a more expensive military, but largely a military of a similar scale as it is today in material terms. You'll know, for instance, that over the course of the last 5 weeks, particularly the war against Iran, that the United States has depleted significantly a whole range of its inventory. Its magazine, if you will, has been substantially depleted. Now, the rate of depletion of defensive air defense missiles, as well as guided missiles, for example, has been at a rate far greater than the production system can keep up with. And so even though more money is being poured into it, it's unlikely that the American military inventory of missiles and stuff is going to suddenly get replenished simply because of it. It won't. So I think they're going to be the dynamics. The downside social consequences, particularly in a United States where unemployment is actually quite low, right? About 4.5% or so. It's not like there's a whole bunch of resource sitting around waiting to be mobilized. The economy is actually working, even at very, very low wages, where we know that many households are suffering. It will need to draw resources away from other things. And when that happens, those other things will suffer.
1: I want to talk about China. So we're just going to talk about your visit to China. You just returned from your book launch in Beijing, from conversations there and your deep knowledge of China. What do Chinese policymakers see as the biggest challenges and opportunities on the horizon? Maybe we could couch this in the 15th five-year plan, if it makes it more convenient.
0: Yeah, look, the 15th five-year plan, as we all know, is 2026 to 2030. And there are some centerpieces of all of that. It's obviously a very substantial document. From memory, it's about 160 pages in Chinese and well over 200 pages in English. I'll just pick on a few highlights that perhaps matter more to the things I'm interested in, but it's not to diminish many of the other aspects of what is a comprehensive national strategic plan. The things that I think are interesting is the elevation of research, development, science, and technology. This really reflects a long-standing commitment that has been in place in China's economic development experience, that the foundation stones to national economic welfare, the living standards of people, the conditions of the cities and the conditions of industry ultimately rely upon the ability to mobilize and develop science and technology to be used to make things. The second part of that is, and more specifically, is the role of energetic renewal. So this idea that China's economic development experience, both historically and oriented towards the future, is actually underpinned by recognition that the energy production and circulation and utilization system must continually become more efficient. And I mean efficient in an energetic sense, which is that for every unit of energy that is collected from nature, the question is how much energy was expended to get it, and how useful is that new energy for downstream use. So again, it's this idea of the energy process as a cycle, bearing in mind the first law of thermodynamics, right? So human societies are harvesting, collecting, storing, and distributing energy to be able to use it for things. And the challenge in functional societies, ones that seek to improve living standards, to create more legacy infrastructure, because legacy infrastructure that lasts a long time is embedded energy. It needs surplus energy to do that, above and beyond the needs of material and biological reproduction. So that's a very interesting piece. And the way that that manifests in practical terms is ongoing commitments in renewable energy developments and applications, expansion of wind farms, solar production systems, ongoing and important developments in energy storage.

0: storage systems, whether it's into second generation sodium ion batteries through to, I mean, first generation sodium ion batteries on the back of second generation lithium ion batteries. And of course, we now have solid state batteries likely to come on stream during the course of 2027, 2028, and materializing in things like EVs. We also have ongoing developments in really cutting edge frontier technologies, whether they're in clean coal applications or in thorium those sorts of areas, which are unlikely to suddenly come on stream at the end of this five-year plan period, but they are laying the foundation stones for what China's energy system will look like in 2040 and 2045. And the understanding that the R&D necessary to get technologies to a point where they can scale and then work on how that scales is a 20 to 30 year process. And lastly, and ones that I think are really interesting, is in areas of what I call edge-based energy. The developments in things like triboelectric electric nanogenerators, which is a kind of technology at a nano level that enables the harvesting of ambient energy, right? Which is manifest in things like microsensors, where they can harness the energy simply of the movement that they're in their environment, and that's enough to power them to do what they do. That's a very important application development because it enables energetic systems to essentially become incredibly efficient, you know, at their point of use. So instead of having to generate electricity, for example, in a big central location and then send it along poles and wires to reach an end destination, there are all of these untethered systems that actually become energetically self-sufficient. I think that that's actually also very important. The last thing that two other things very quickly, is the communication system, right? The digitalization, if you will. That is a feature of the 15th five-year plan that perhaps isn't spoken so much about, other than in terms of the ongoing developments in robotics and AI, right? But there's a whole bunch of other stuff related to that. And lastly, and certainly not the least, and arguably maybe this is the rounding philosophy that pulls all of this together, is the idea of beautiful China. And beautiful China is not just about making things look nice, though increasingly, of course, there is a real sense of, I think, aesthetic renewal that draws from the rich traditions of Chinese aesthetics over many centuries, a couple of millennia, in fact. But it's this idea of striving to become more synchronized and in step with the dynamics and flows of nature itself. And over the last 10 years, we've seen great strides made in areas like reducing air pollution, reducing water pollution, improving soils. But I think that there is a broader sense of aligning human activities in a way that is more in sync with the flows of nature, rather than seeking to always butt its head up against it and simply exploit nature. And that, to me, is they're the things that stood out in the 15th five-year plan for me.
1: Yeah, you can actually see a lot of that in reality if you're just meandering about any part of China, how nature is becoming more beautiful. And there's been a lot of restorative effort and protecting efforts, wetlands and so forth. Oh,
2: yeah. You're listening to The Bridge.
1: I want to ask, because I was watching you speak with Carl live, and you were talking about the framing lens and how there's kind of a disconnect between how Washington sees the relationship between China and the United States and how China sees the relationship between United States and China. Do you see there being room for coexistence from the framing lens, as you put it, between the United States and China from the Chinese side? And how does that win-win cooperation look from Beijing? And how does it look from an energy and entropy lens?
0: Look, as you say, the perspectives of the policymakers in Beijing and those of Washington about this bilateral relationship are about as different as chalk and cheese. The situation inside the Beltway frames the relationship as one of contest at best, and at worst, really, in terms of adversarial dynamics, to a point where there are some inside the Beltway in the Congress and in the Senate who really view China as an enemy. So it's a hostile force, and you'll see this every day. You know, the committee on the Communist Party of China affairs, et cetera, really go out of their way to continue to frame this relationship as one of enemies. From China's perspective, China, I think, is seeking to navigate its emergence as a great power, and in doing so, trying to appreciate some realities, right? And how that approach to reality, or these certain kinds of realities, are also reflected through particular Chinese historical experiences and dispositions, arriving at a point of view which basically says there is very little to be gained from committing energy and effort to a bilateral relationship framed by the idea of adversarial dynamics. There is nothing to be gained either way. Because of that, we have to, in a sense, be more innovative, be smarter, be more attuned and responsive to the realities of the world. And those realities command us, Beijing, to find ways of coexisting, to advocate coexistence, that we can't defeat each other even if we wanted to, and so it is fruitless to think in those terms. Now, I think for now, Beijing has had limited traction inside the Beltway insofar as these approaches to international relations are concerned. I also mentioned that Beijing's general disposition is not simply a response to their own analytics of the state of play, but draws also from a Chinese cosmology, which is one that sees the relationships between things as intimately and always connected as parts of a whole. So what happens to one ultimately affects what happens to the other, and that the interests of each constituent component of a system must ultimately be aligned with the interests of the system writ large, because it is that macro system that ultimately shapes the conditions of possibilities for every constituent member of the system. In practical terms, what that really means is that Beijing has a view that the interests and needs and aspirations of the United States and its peoples, together with those of China and its peoples, are actually co-determinant. They can't actually be separated from each other. And as a result, it is imperative at an ontological level, you know, this idea, this is how reality is. And so we can't define our interests separate to acknowledging that you have interests too. Whereas what tends to happen in Western mainstream international relations thinking is that countries are viewed as atoms. As atoms, they develop their own sense of what is in their own national interest, and they pursue those national interests to the extent that they can, and where necessary, they butt up against others, and they seek to impose on others where they can, because that's how you maximize your national interest. China's actually saying, look, peoples and civilizations and societies and countries actually don't exist that way at all. They exist in a state of permanent entanglement. And because they exist in a permanent state of entanglement, you've got to actually start on that basis, which is that we must learn to coexist.
1: You know, when I read a philosophical treatise, oftentimes it's not what I read in that treatise that I find. It's the ideas that I take away that I can develop from reading that treatise that really matter. And I had so many insights from your discussion just now. I think that the way that you perceive the potential of the relationship between Beijing and DC that you just articulated over the last 4 minutes is going to be the framing of my own thinking for the next year or two as I developed, you know, a new way to articulate that's more easily to be understood by regular people. But okay, I want to talk about the dollar. And I want to talk about the yuan. I want to talk about, you know, where are we in this story? Is de-dollarization accelerating? Is there entropy in the dollar system? What is SIPS and how does it contrast with SWIFT? Are people moving to the RMB or are they moving to a suite of other currencies? What is the likely outcome for the U.S. dollar international trade and treasuries over the next couple of years, in your opinion?
0: Look, I think the world is de-dollarizing, but I think it's important to understand de-dollarization in a particular way. Often, the temptation is to think that the dollar as the preeminent currency, reserve currency globally, is just going to be replaced by something else, right? And the temptation is to think that it will be replaced by another currency. The point about de-dollarization, in my view, is that what we're witnessing is not simply a passing of the baton, you know, from the British pound to the US dollar, for example, or as some people may view it, from the US dollar to the RMB. In fact, that's not what's going on at all. What's happening is what I think is better grasped by the idea of currency multipolarity, that progressively over time, the currencies that will be acceptable at a global level for all sorts of transactions, whether they're trade transactions or investment transactions, will become more diverse. And they become more diverse in part because the economic foundations across the world is actually more evenly spread. One of the reasons why the US dollar emerged in the years after the Second World War as the preeminent currency for trade and investment is because after the Second World War, the US economy itself was really the last man standing from a fundamental productive capacity point of view. So countries all around the world in the West, right, so put aside the Soviet Union, the Soviet bloc, but countries in around the world and connected to the West, open to dealing with the West, and actually had to interact with the United States. And to do that, the US dollar was the means by which this happened. And it was underpinned by the fact that the United States not only was one of the victors in a military sense of the Second World War, but most importantly, as a legacy of where it was and how distant it was from the principal theaters of conflict and destruction, it actually still had all of the factories. And it was American factories that assisted in the reconstruction of Europe and Japan, right? So American factories underpinned the sort of emergence ultimately and dominance of the US dollar. So what's happening in the world over the course of the last 20 to 25 years, the centers of economic production are beginning to become more dissipated. They are spreading out into other parts of the world in a fundamental energetic sense, but also in the distribution of know-how and, you know, and technological sense. And so now we have obviously China as the world's largest trading economy. It is the most significant trading partner for 150 or so countries. And unsurprisingly, as time goes by, more and more transactions related to China will be conducted in the RMB. And they will, that's the sort of tidal logic, if you will. You know, one of the ways of thinking about this perhaps, and I'll draw on the tidal metaphor, but I'll bring it into the freshwater environment because it sort of makes sense to me a little bit. But I think it works also in an ocean context is when you look at a body of water that's flowing in a direction, and you take a cross-section of it, you actually have three main parts. You have a part that's literally flowing along the bottom, you know, along the bed. And that part actually flows at a pretty constant rate. It's quite slow, steady and slow. You have a middle part that's actually has a little bit more volatility in it. And then you have this top layer, which we often see standing on the shores of a river, which has all sorts of turbulences, you know, eddies and feedback loop effects and things. But ultimately, the current is actually pulled not by what's happening on the surface, but by what's going on at the bottom of the riverbed. And so what's happening fundamentally in terms of the global financial architecture is that the foundations, all those value flow systems, the production systems and technology distribution, distribution of know-how, research and development, et cetera, is becoming more dissipative across more countries that which enables the currencies of those countries to become part of the circulation system. Now, having said all of that, if you turn your mind back, say, 12, 13 years, which is when SIPS was first came on. So SIPS is the Chinese equivalent of SWIFT. It's a payment system. SWIFT is actually an interbank messaging system, right? It enables participating banks to send messages to each other because it's actually the messages to each other that gives instructions to the counterparties to make adjustments to ledgers, right? So, but so long as that ecosystem, so long as the SWIFT messaging system was safe, fast, and low cost, if you go back 10, 12 years, you'll see Chinese policymakers literally say, look, provided that it has these properties, we'll keep using this system because it just works. It just does its job. It really is something that isn't of too great a risk other than some foreign exchange volatility, right, which China manages. But if the system becomes less safe, if it becomes more expensive, in other words, it doesn't get cheaper by virtue of new technologies or whatever, and it remains incredibly slow, and we can find quicker ways, cheaper ways, and ultimately safer ways, then we'll start to explore those and develop those. And SIPS emerged in 2014 as a response to that. And over the course of particularly the last 4 or 5 years, and accelerated since the Russia-Ukraine war broke out in Ukraine itself, and all of the sanctions, et cetera, that came on that. Unsurprisingly, a whole bunch of transactions is now being conducted outside of the US dollar system. And the reason that's happened, in part because the Russians were blocked from participating on these systems, right? That's one. But the other thing is that in a sense, is the culmination of what has been obvious now for 20 years. And that is that the ability to control the ledgers, you know, who gets to put pluses on one side and minuses on the other, and who gets to control the messaging about when to add and when to minus and who to add and who to minus and what it's all for, and who ultimately can stop these things from flowing. That has been an issue ever since the United States and the apparatuses, principally its security systems, first began to insist on visibility to Iraqi transactions and ultimately to intervene on Iraqi transactions to freeze them. And that was in the late 2000s. And when that happened, everybody around the world saw what was up until then something that they treated more or less as a benign public good as actually a vector of risk. And SIPS has emerged, the MIR system has emerged, which is the Russian system, because of exactly these reasons. So United States continues to weaponize its payments rails, its payments technologies, and its payments-related information exchange systems. Well, what do we expect others to do? Others will seek to diversify their exposures, and that's precisely what's happening. So for me, de-dollarization is much more about currency multipolarity rather than it is about saying, you know, we're ditching the US dollar in favor of something else. The US dollar is going to remain important for quite a long time. So long as the United States is a big country, big economy, et cetera, and that there's a lot of US dollars already in circulation, the US dollar will remain an important currency in the world. None of this is to say that suddenly the US is no longer an important and a big country. It simply says it is not the only important and big country to a point where it can behave like an economic hegemon.
1: Well, that makes a lot of sense. It reframes my own thinking again. I want to talk about Australia. I was recently at China International, CICP, China International Consumer Products Expo in Haikou, Hainan. And Canada

0: But Australia's primary export partner is China, and Australia enjoys a trade surplus with China. You know, in terms of being a middle power to some extent, like Canada, is Australia likely to start following Canada's, you know, obviously Canada is drifting towards China, and Canadian-Chinese relations are improving dramatically, especially since where they were in 2019, when Canada basically kidnapped the CFO of Huawei. Now we're seeing the complete 180 on Canadian-China relations. Is Australia likely to reevaluate its international relationships?
1: Yeah, it's a multi-dimensional question, Jason. Look, I'll focus on just some of the trade stuff to start with. These import expos are hugely significant events, as you know. You go to them all, whereas, I don't. I go to some. And it is interesting to see who's there, but also interesting to see what's there, right? And the Australian representations at these sorts of events have largely revolved around the Australian food and beverages sector, whether it's the red meat industry, which is often well represented, together with the dairy industry and, you know, the Australian wine, lobster stuff. So all of the signature pieces, if you will, tend to make themselves visible at these events. What's missing, I think, is all the other things that potentially could be exported to a market like China. And that's going to be the challenge, is how does an Australian economic system, which actually does have a lot of other things, but many of those other things are undertaken by small and medium enterprises, as opposed to some of these very, very large agricultural and of course mining enterprises. How do these small and medium-sized enterprises make headway? I think that there are some very interesting lessons from sort of niche beverage areas, and I don't mean Australian wine. Australian wine's incredibly well known, but perhaps things like some of the distilled liquors coming out of parts of Australia that have had to, you know, find their way into the China marketplace. The other thing that I think is interesting about this is that sitting on the outside, people often see China as a very, very big place, 1.4 billion people or thereabouts, a very intimidating market in many regards. And yet China really is at least 31 markets. And in fact, I'd argue probably closer to 200 markets insofar as a foreign enterprise is concerned, because the Chinese economy is a diverse economy because the country's diverse. Consumer preferences are a bit different from different parts of the country to others, but importantly also, capacity to spend money varies from big cities to smaller cities and regions. And interestingly, we're also witnessing a kind of an inversion of the traditional patterns of economic development and wealth accumulation in China. The traditional pattern was that the East Coast developed fastest and first, and the West and the center was a little bit laggard, right? That inversion's happening now, where growth rates and household income growth rates and disposable income growth rates are actually faster in third and fourth tier cities and inland and western provinces than they are on the East Coast, right? So actually understanding the very differentiated and variable nature of China and its markets, I think, is going to be very important. Whether or not Australia follows in the footsteps of this ginger rapprochement from a non-economic point of view, perhaps, I think is still work in progress. Obviously, Australia is a long-term post-Second World War ally of the United States and views that relationship, certainly at an official level, as the cornerstone of Australian national security. Whether or not that particular view continues to be relevant today, let alone in the future, and whether that particular view holds sway across the policy literati, people who think about this stuff, as well as the population at large, I think is now a debatable proposition. 10 years or so ago, it was probably not really up for debate as much, but today it is increasingly up for debate. The instabilities and uncertainties and capricious behaviors of Washington, its whole new approach to

0: its relationships with the world and quote unquote allies is causing people inside the Australia's mini blob, if you will, to begin to question some of their assumptions. Not everybody, but some. Australia released a defence, its latest defence strategy, or national security strategy, about a week or so ago. And that strategy really reads like the one that was released 2 years before, but is riddled with confusion as to, you know, what Australia officially, from a governmental point of view, thinks about its relationship with the US, the role of the US in Asia, et cetera, et cetera. I think this particular debate inside Australia is going to take some time to fully unfold, and it will unfold in ways that will partly be conditioned by how Washington and Beijing settles its particular dynamic. I often say that the bilateral relationship between Australia and China is actually a particularly unique one, because it's a bilateral relationship with trilateral characteristics. And that issue of China and Washington and the United States is actually going to play an outsized role ultimately in how Australia eventually settles into this situation. The other thing that's going to happen, I think, is that the situation in Asia writ large is undergoing an incredible amount of transformation economically as a result of, long-term economically as a result of China's rise, number one, but also in a more immediate sense, the consequences of the oil shock 2.0 and how that is reshaping the attitudes and perspectives and the need to continue driving down this pathway of risk mitigation against excessive exposure to Middle Eastern oil, and how China plays a role in that, number one. Number two, I think it is radically transforming the structural underpinnings of the Japanese and the Korean economies, and that's going to take time to play out. The third thing it's doing is that the inability of the United States to defend and protect its Middle Eastern bases basically sends a very clear message that it can't do the same in Asia. And without bases in Asia that it can defend, it actually doesn't have an ability ultimately to back up the promises of security. So the United States, by virtue of the fact that the technologies of warfare have changed, the fact that we've had China's rise, the facts of observed experience in the war against Iran and the success of Iran in dealing with the United States in an asymmetric sense, it basically means that American deterrence in Asia is, I think, over. Now, some people will say, hooray, right? In many regards, all these bases in Asia have been a source of instability as much as they've been a source of security for some. The flip side of the hooray moment, if you will, is that it leaves vacuums. And vacuums is a space in which monsters can emerge.
1: Mm. Wow. Well said. That's a very interesting point. Last quick question. What's the book?
0: Thermoeconomics in a Time of Monsters. Available on Amazon in all formats, Kindle, paperback and hardback. I chose this time to self-publish.
1: Thank you so much for your time, Dr. Woolley.

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1: Now the news. I'm Tian Yu. Chinese Foreign Minister Wang Yi says China is willing to strengthen exchanges at all levels with Sweden. He made the remarks during a meeting with Swedish Prime Minister Ulf Kristersson in Stockholm. Wang Yi said a better developed China will benefit the world and create new opportunities for all countries, including Sweden. Kristersson said the Swedish government is willing to strengthen dialogue, broaden consensus, and advance cooperation across various fields with China. He said Sweden also supports Europe and China in strengthening dialogue and properly managing differences. The Organization of the Petroleum Exporting Countries and its allies have agreed to increase oil production next month. According to an official statement, OPEC Plus members decided to raise the group's output cap by 188,000 barrels per day in August compared with July levels. The decision comes under earlier voluntary adjustments announced in 2023, which participating countries say are aimed at supporting stability in global oil markets. Russian President Vladimir Putin and Ukrainian President Volodymyr Zelensky have held separate phone calls with their U.S. counterpart Donald Trump to discuss efforts to end the conflict. The Kremlin says Putin briefed Trump on battlefield developments and Trump offered to assist in seeking a resolution. They said it is important to maintain consistent communication. Zelensky updated Trump on the frontline situation and appealed for American resolve to help end the fighting. They agreed to continue their talks at a NATO meeting in Turkey in the coming days. The United States has marked its historic 250th Independence Day, celebrating a massive milestone amidst extreme weather and a complex public mood. While fireworks and parades lit up the country, a record-breaking heat wave forced cancellations in several states. In Washington, severe thunderstorms triggered a temporary evacuation of the National Mall and delayed President Donald Trump's keynote address by over an hour. The milestone arrives amid growing public pessimism. A new Gallup poll reveals that 77% of Americans believe the Founding Fathers would be disappointed with the nation today at record high. The data also highlights a steep generational divide, with only 8% of young adults believing the U.S. has made a great deal of progress. The Sierra Leone China Friendship Hospital has launched a nursing training center in Freetown. The center is primarily managed by the 27th batch of the Chinese medical team. It will serve as a permanent platform for nursing education and professional capacity building between the two countries. The center's first two-month training program has enrolled more than 40 nursing professionals from five major hospitals across Sierra Leone. The Democratic Republic of the Congo reports more than 1,500 confirmed Ebola cases, including nearly 500 deaths. Officials say infections are rising, with recent weeks recording the highest level so far, indicating ongoing community transmission. They cite major challenges, including limited treatment capacity, weak contact tracing, and insecurity in affected areas. The World Health Organization says a clinical trial has begun in the DRC. The United Nations has warned of a worsening drinking water shortage in Kabul, saying the crisis threatens the Afghan capital's future development. Local media report that falling groundwater levels, rapid population growth, and climate change are putting severe pressure on water supplies. Officials say infrastructure projects are underway to address the shortage, but the problem has persisted for years despite repeated efforts to improve supply. Cultural exchanges linking China with Turkey and Sri Lanka have concluded. In Istanbul, delegates marked the upcoming 55th anniversary of China-Turkey diplomatic relations. Experts from UNESCO and both countries discussed heritage revitalization and digital preservation, highlighting the shared Silk Road legacy between the eastern Chinese city of Nanjing and Istanbul. In Colombo, the focus shifted to maritime links. China's Ningbo city showcased its ties with Sri Lanka through exhibitions of celadon, spices, and modern electronics. Both sides signed agreements to strengthen economic and media cooperation under the Maritime Silk Road framework. And that's the news. I'm Tian Yu.
2: I think it's fabulous. What perfect time. these provisions are about aging, but they're not just about aging.
3: It really intended to cover this particular group of people who have long been neglected or forgotten.
2: In the future, having these clear rules can actually reduce the cost in the long run,

0: The legal breakthrough is to decouple legal protection and entitlement of various legal rights with the so-called employment relationship.
1: If, you know, once I was in that category, if China offered me a great job, of course, I would take it up.
2: Welcome to the Chat Lounge. I'm Tuyun. Joining me to discuss China's first nationwide framework specifically designed to protect the rights of overage workers, Dr. Lauren Johnston, Senior Research Fellow, Aust-China Institute, Melbourne, Australia. Mr. Bai Xingyue, partner of a grand old law firm, Tianjin Office, China. And Dr. Li Lun, Assistant Professor of Economics, Peking University, China. A warm welcome to you all. Well, let's first take a look at the background. Why has China introduced these provisions at this particular moment? Dr. Li Lun, can we start from you, please?
3: Yes, thanks for having me. So I think the timing is closely related to the demographic pressure. So as we know that, you know, China is moving into a, aging society, and it's moving from a labor abundant economy to one where old workers, also in terms of technical experts and retirees, are going to becoming a more and more important part of our labor supply. So it also follows this broader retirement age reform that began in 2025. So China is gradually rising this retirement age requirement over 15 years. So men, you know, increasing from 60 to 63, women from 50 to 58. So I think before this framework, a lot of people who are employed after reaching their retirement age were treated as, you know, kind of blurry or ambiguous relationship rather than a closely defined, you know, labor contract. So basically that created a lot of uncertainty over their wages, their overtime payments, their workplace injury, and also how to, you know, settle the dispute. So I think these provisions are about aging, but they're not just about aging. They're about how to regulate and bring a larger informal segment of the labor market into a clearer framework for regulatory purposes. So overall, this is reflecting a structural shift. People are living longer, but people still have the need or want to have a career or job, and also in terms of the labor income, and the law has to catch up with that reality.
2: Indeed, it provides more certainty for that group of people. Well, the provisions were first released for public consultation last July by the Ministry of Human Resources and Social Security, together with the four other government agencies. They were formally issued in May and took effect on Wednesday. So, Xingyue, looking at that timeline, do you think the policy arrived to any extent later than it should have from a legal perspective? And has the transition from publication to implementation been somewhat rushed?
0: Well, that's an interesting question. I personally think this piece of regulation is kind of a piece of a puzzle that has long been missing in order to establish a comprehensive coverage of a legal protection regime for all those who work and participate or contribute to the economy, whatever, you know, minor aspect or insignificant role that might possibly be. In the previous roles, did have something missing, because they basically overlooked this group of overage people for many decades, simply because people nowadays are unlike several decades ago, as Professor Li just mentioned. And they live longer, they're healthier, and they're more willing and motivated to continue to work beyond retirement age. Over the years, because the overaged people, usually about 60, I would say, although now the retirement age has been increased to 63 and gradually over the next few years. So these overaged people, they are more and more of them are coming back to the employment market looking for a part-time or full-time job, aiming to have an extra paycheck. And this is something that's quite common these days. The challenge is many jobs involve, for example, risk many times, industrial work-related jobs, etc. But the previous legislation or the rule regulation doesn't cover this group of people. So to a certain extent, you can say this came a bit late than we would have wished. But I guess, you know, the legislature probably, as it always, you know, happens all the time, legislature always comes later than what the social status or the social condition would involve. You know, the pace is kind of always lagging behind for legislature. The point you mentioned, whether it's rushed or not, I think this is a kind of a catch-up work that we need to do. So I find it something that we've long expected, really, not something unexpected or came as a surprise.
2: Then why was it necessary for China to introduce a dedicated

0: complicated framework for overage workers instead of relying on existing labor laws. Just cover them with existing labor laws. Would that be fine? Can you further elaborate a little bit, Xing Yue?
1: Well, as I said, there had been a conspicuous, unfortunate lacuna in a specific legal recourse, in terms of specific legal recourse for this group of people who are beyond the retirement age and who decides and, you know, think is it beneficial to continue to remain in the workforce and continue to look for additional income to supplement what they have already. But the law and the legislation did not provide a specific legal protection that is dedicated to this group of people. So under the previous employment legal regime, they are not officially or legally recognized as employees per se, in according with the labor law. So that means they are not a legitimate sort of a claimant, for example, when there's any labor dispute or salary or work-related injury, whatever. So they are very vulnerable to all types of ill treatment and unequal treatment. They are simply a workforce who work on a temporary or a one-off service basis. That is, you know, most of the labor law provisions do not apply to them. So this is very unfortunate. And this piece of the regulation, it really intended to cover this particular group of people who have long been neglected or forgotten in terms of law, legal protection. Yes.
0: To you, Lauren, how does your country protect the rights of these older workers? Is there a dedicated legal framework or are they covered by existing labor laws?
2: I believe that there aren't specific provisions except to say that older workers can't be discriminated against. So that's a specific case of discrimination as compared to discrimination against women or minorities or so on. There is a category for age-based discrimination. And I think what's interesting in the case in China is, as I said, this much more recent surge in life expectancy. So now there are many more older workers. But what I think is really interesting about the timing is that it was just a week ago or 2 weeks ago that China introduced its mutual care provisions for population aging and for aged care, which basically mean that younger older people will take care of older people or at least help to take care of them. So even just from a actual literal aged care perspective, there's going to be a lot more older workers. So I find it interesting that these rights would be introduced just literally weeks after that mutual care. So on the one hand, you have more older workers in the non-aged care labor market, but presumably there's going to be a massive increase in the number of older workers in aged care itself. So I think that kind of crossover timing is very interesting in China's case. But yeah, in Australia's case, it's as much about there's legal protections for discrimination against older workers. And I think all the other rights are wrapped into generic rights.
0: So in Australia, it's more focused on like age discrimination instead of other rights.
2: Yes. Yeah. So because that's really the sort of main age-based factor. Like as long as you can do the job, then I mean, there's sort of not as many other reasons to describe for age-based discrimination. So it's just to make sure that you're not, but all the other rights are the same. There's sort of no reason to have a special right for an older person.
0: So if those retired workers, they want to work afterwards and they want to protect their own rights, they refer to existing labor laws or?
2: In fact, I think Australia has no retirement age at all, strictly. So it
0: 65, I think?
2: Well, that's the age at which you can retire.
0: Right.
2: And there's some built-in provisions, but in some contexts, it's very hard even to force people to retire. But the main provision is really about ensuring older workers who may find it harder to compete against a younger worker or so on, or they might be more expensive than a younger worker, that they're not discriminated against simply because they are that older person. So that's really the only difference of right. All other rights, I think they're wrapped into generic right. They're just based on gender. They're based on sort of time, place, context. But I think the only unique older person one is so that you can't be discriminated against. You know, if you're the best person for the job, even if you're 50 or 60, you should get the job. Not, it shouldn't be given to someone just because they're sort of more attractive and younger or something.
0: All right. Then from a I can say outsider's perspective, what message do you think the move by Beijing this time actually sends?
2: I think there's a big difference between Australia and China in that we've had an older retirement age for much longer, and older people are a more normal feature of the regular labour market. You know, so I don't mean older ladies in helping out in people's homes as an IE or something. And so I think, you know, China's got these sort of funny things about once you turn 35, you know, it's all over in the labour market and all these other sort of cultural things. And there's been a very low retirement age for women, I think in 50 or 55 maybe. And China has slowly already, it's changed the retirement age to increase that a bit already. And I guess it will increase it again, you know, slowly, slowly, mentally for each different cohort over time. And this is right about the time, you know, between now and 2050, there's going to be about 400 million pensioners at peak time in China. And I guess that's China saying it expects that those people will be contributing to the economy and contributing to society. And that is a new thing. Like, there's never been that many pensioners. There's never been that long life expectancy. And China has never been sort of so rich and modern, at least as it is what it is today, obviously in the past, yes. And I think the government is preparing the groundwork so that when you do hit peak pensioner, since probably at least half of them will be working, even if they're strictly pensioners, then their rights will be protected. So it's sort of getting ahead of itself in a way. It's preparing the ground for this huge older labour force, even if it's an older labour force that will be supporting the very old people, that mutual aid care. I think it's fabulous that this policy has been introduced just after that mutual care policy. What perfect time.
0: This has been the Chat Lounge. After the break, we'll break down the key provisions of the new framework and what they mean for workers and employers alike. Stay with us.
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0: Welcome back to the Chat Lounge. Let's continue our chat on China's first nationwide framework to protect the rights of overage workers. And now let's walk through the new rules. For the first time, the provisions clearly define who qualifies as an overage worker. Then, Xianyue, who falls within this category, and do you see it as a significant legal breakthrough?
1: Yeah, I guess my understanding of this overage worker category is those who are, of course, first of all, over the age of a retirement, like 60 for women, for some of the women over 55, were decided to retire and to have pension being paid on a monthly basis to their account. And also it covers those who are over the age of 60, or for women, in the case of women for over 50, for 55, but decide continue to work. And in the meantime, they do not have access to the pension. So although they reach the age of retirement, they don't have the benefit of our pension available to them and decide to continue to work. So in terms of the breakthrough of this particular new role, I think it covers not only the workers who are over the retirement age and enters into a formal employment contract with the employer, but also include those who have not signed any formal contract, but provide work and services to the employer in return for payment, salary, whatever, calling wages. So the legal breakthrough is that it addresses an issue that was disregarded or overlooked over the years, that is to decouple legal protection and entitlement of various legal rights with the so-called employment relationship, which usually is to be identified in the form of an employment contract. So that means even those who don't have a legal or have an employment contract, which is the case in many instances, because when

0: an employer hires an overage worker, they usually don't, you know, they don't bother to sign a contract. So that would leave those overage worker in a vulnerable position, because whenever there's a dispute arises, if you go to a labor arbitration or court, the first thing they would ask you whether there's an employment contract. And in those cases, those overage worker, they don't have one. So that is the major vulnerability in terms of legal protection when they have any dispute or any work-related injury or other ill treatment, etc.
1: Right. The provisions actually require employers to sign written agreements with overage workers. Xianyue, what key terms must these agreements include, and how do they differ from a standard employment contract? So, can you help us understand that?
0: My understanding is in terms of the key terms for this type of agreement to be entered into between an employer and overage worker, I guess there is no major difference between this type of contract and the regular contract with other employees, such as, for example, the position of the job, the working hours, salary level, holiday and weekend, they are entitled to labor protection to be afforded to the employees, safety and health, work-related injury, insurance coverage, medical care, etc. When it comes to but they do differ from the standard employment contracts. That is, I think the major difference would be for those who have studied or received pension, and those who decide, still decide to continue to work. The employer do not need to pay for their social security dues. If the overage worker, for example, does not have a pension in spite of their age due to various reasons, such as, you know, failure to meet their fair share of the contribution to the social security for sufficient years, a minimum of 15 years, and then both the worker and the employer have to continue to make payment of the social security dues to the government fund. I think that is the major difference between, you know, the contract for this type of overage worker and regular worker. And sometimes the overage worker, they don't insist in many instances for a written contract. And that means the employer would be able to sort of exempt you from various other costs. So in that respect, this will lead to a rather complicated situation. So we need to really see what happens. And this situation will definitely further evolve as this new law setting and the employer and the employee market will take some time to react to this. So we will see what happens next. It's going to be an interesting development in the coming few years.
1: Sure. And actually...
2: Can I jump in?
1: Sure.
2: Can I jump in?
1: Go ahead.
2: Just to draw some parallels to what I observe in Australia in that context, which elements of complexity of older people working. Number one, you do have that aspect of like very qualified older workers who don't really want to retire, but sort of sticking around and working sometimes overall for a lower sort of wage package in the bigger sense, really does offer a bit of unfair competition for working age people who haven't yet had the opportunity to accumulate the same comfortable position as that older, now retirement age worker in terms of paying off their house and having a nice pension and so on. But you've got this older worker who's like, but I'm allowed to work and I can work. And then they sort of make themselves available for implicitly a lower wage. And that brings all this sort of tension. And I have a sense in Australia that it's slightly because that today, say 60, 70-year-olds in Australia they've spent their whole life in a high-income country and many of them are very well-educated. So they present a lot of direct competition in ways that many of today's older people in China on average might not, except in big cities. But there's that one angle. And then another angle is not just that they don't have to pay social security, like the employee or the employer, but that by working, there's some allowance of older people in Australia. They're allowed to earn a certain amount before their state pension. So this is a separate from a private pension, but a state pension that is conditional on having a low income or not having an income that you only get because you're older, so not an unemployment pension. And if you work a bit, then the amount of money you get from the pension will go down. But there are some provisions that allow older people to work. And there are some tensions because it can almost end up that older people are allowed to work and pay less tax than younger people. So you have all these provisions. On the one hand, you're protecting the right of older people to be able to work, but you're almost undermining you know, that if they're paying a low rate of tax sort of unfairly than younger working age people who may never be as well off as them. So there does become an amazing array of trade-offs. It's quite hard to get the balance right.
1: So you're saying maybe overage workers enjoy some advantages there, especially when they compare to those who are still in their or normal age of workers. Would that phenomenon happen in China when it comes to, you know, especially when it comes to some, can I say, low-end jobs of like a cleaning or housekeeping and things like that? Maybe Dr. Li Luan?
3: Yeah, may I jump in? Sure. I think the question is about, you know, the composition of these overage workers. So if we talk, if we're talking about, for example, an old professor versus, for example, an old lady who's working in a rural area versus, you know, like an urban worker living in a city. So those are all very different groups. So I think this policy, especially, I think I agree in principle with what Lauren just said, that if a overage worker is currently getting some pension from the government, and on top, that worker is gaining some other labor income through this overage worker protection, this could potentially pose some competition, especially for the younger workers. And especially, for example, in the case of professors or you know, people, experts working in a specialized or focused area, this could potentially create some competition for young workers. But I do think that the main focus for this policy right now is to provide the necessary labor income, disposable income, mm-hmm. especially for the rural old population, because in many cases, these rural population do not collect any pension at all, or if any, it's very little, as little as maybe 200, 300 yuan per month. So on top of that, if we don't have, you know, good protection for these workers, especially when they you know, work at, as you mentioned, cleaning or other, you know, labor intensive industries, if they suffer, for example, work injury, if their wages were withheld by the employer, you know, this could potentially put them in a more vulnerable position than they previously are. So I think the goal is to kind of secure the majority of the rural workers, you know, workers who do not have enough pension to support their living standards first. And then I think for the minority, especially for people working in well-educated sector or high-skill sector, I do think it's potentially going to be a challenge. So I think the difference between China and some other countries like United States or potentially Australia is that in those countries, there's no mandatory retirement age. Yeah. Mm. So, but in China, I think this is a mandatorily enforced rule. So once you hit 60 or 65, you are mandatorily unemployed. But in contrary, we oftentimes see in US, I lived in US for over 10 years. So we oftentimes see these very old people still working. They're not treated differently because they're still part of the labor force. There's no mandatory requirement that says, you know, the company has to fire them. So I do think the system is a little bit different to compare with. And not to mention, you know, after, for example, in many cases, the worker is still well capable, especially with you know, long life expectancy. A lot of people, after they reach 60, they're still pretty healthy in terms of being competent in the work they do. So after 60, if they still want to work alongside with their pension, they just have another option on their menu. They could say, you know, I could still enjoy the work, the additional income with more protection. So I think that's kind of the difference in terms of policy and between different countries.
1: Indeed. And actually, work-related injury protection has long been, you know, one of the biggest concerns for overage workers, as mentioned. But how do the new provisions clarify employers' responsibilities when an overage worker is injured on the job? Xian Yue, can you provide some more detailed information there?
0: Right. Under the previous legal regime in terms of a work-related injury for this older employers, older workers, is basically there was no legal protection for them because, as I said earlier, the previous legal regime on this issue really looks at or emphasize on whether there exists a formal employment relationship that is to be identified in the form of a employment contract. In many of the cases, this does not apply to those overage workers. They don't have one. So in that case, you know, this type of overage worker, they don't have access to the insurance coverage for a work-related injury. I simply don't apply them. They don't have one. So that leaves them in a very vulnerable position. And many of them are, you know, being a very strong financial position. They're not usually well-off people, not wealthy people. Many of them really are from the rural areas where income are very low. they don't have a very high salary before retirement. And that's one of the major reasons and motivating them to find or to continue to work to find additional income. So that creates a lot of problems and challenges, and also lead to some of the social elements of a social unrest, I would say. That creates a lot of tension between the worker and the employers and generally with society as well. So according to this new rule that we're discussing today, it addresses specifically of this issue under the new regime that is requiring the employer to have a specific insurance policy made available to this type of overage workers, covering specifically work-related injury, so that whenever there's any work-related injury that happens, those overage workers would equally be able to be covered by those insurances and medical care, for example. And whenever there's any work-related injury, definitely there will be some cost to be incurred. And in some cases, it can be quite substantial. And also, in most cases, it would be beyond the financial capability of those overage workers. But this is something I think that it is, you know, intended to rectify the previous lacuna that you know, failed to address this type of risks that would be particularly difficult for those overage workers to address. And the financial capability probably does not allow them to have any of this type of work-related injury. So I think this is something, a welcoming development.
1: Then what legal remedies are now available to overage workers if their employers violate the rules by withholding wages or unlawfully terminating an agreement or failing to provide a safe workplace? Sorry, Lauren, we are still at the, I think, primitive stage of this. Seeing it.
0: Okay, yeah. Well, this new regulation have successfully, I think, pinpointed this all those issues that you mentioned that existed previously, which, you know, the overage worker do not have access to justice in that respect whenever those type of unfortunate situations happen. Because previously, whenever they address this type of dispute, for example, whenever there's any legal abuse or dispute coming to the labor arbitration or the court, the first thing they would try to establish if whether there's any informal relationship. If there's none, which in the case of overage workers are, then the difficulty for the overage worker is trying to claim those legal protections that are only available to employees, not to them, which are what we call a one-off service. So basically, the relationship between this overage, the older employees and worker, they're not officially recognized in employment relationship. So that means there's nothing the court, the labor tribunal can do about it. But under the new rule, the employer would now be officially obliged to pay for this type of cost and to also share, at least share part of the labor risks because of this type of situation that happens to them. And also, like I said, the employer would be also required to pay the social security dues to cover, for example, work-related injuries, and to pay as the law requires, for example, extra hour payment, and also like to also afford to the overage workers all those legal entitlements that were not available to them previously.
1: So there is no like any punishment. The employers, all they have to do is to just pay what they should have paid, right? Mm-hmm. There is no like a double that amount, no such regulations.
0: Well, there are definitely legal consequences, for example, for sure, if they fail to comply with those requirements. For example, as I said, the legal risks, because under the previous legal arrangements, whenever the older worker brings any legal action against this type of employer who fails to provide reasonably sort of a protection to them under the previous legal regime, then the employer pretty confident that they have a good chance of winning this legal action. But now I think they would be hesitant to continue to sort of, you know, continue to fail to comply with this new legal requirement because the legal risk for them will increase significantly. And that means, you know, the overall cost for them would be much, much higher than under previous legal regime. Of course, there's a consequence for them. So this is something that they have to be aware of.
1: All right. Then among all the provisions, which one or which ones do you consider the most significant or groundbreaking? This question goes to you all. Maybe Xiangyue first.
0: Yeah, I think there are a few. First of all, this requirement for the employer in the future or starting from now to afford or to give legal protection or insurance coverage to all types of work-related injury. And also the social security coverage would also be provided to those overage workers who don't have access to social security and to pension. And also the sort of legal benefits that are available to other regular workers would also now be made available to those overage workers.
1: Right, Leland?
3: Yes, I think in terms of my point of view, I think this decoupling of labor protections from the existence of a standard labor relationship is very groundbreaking. So what it means is that in the case of overage workers, conceptually, they're not part of, you know, what we define as part of the official labor force, but, you know, this regulation give them this labor protection that they needed. So I think in terms of also in terms of the mandatory work injury insurance, you know, in practical terms, this is also going to matter, especially for the overage workers who are more likely to, you know, be more vulnerable to these work injuries. So I think I've been thinking about Lawrence's point. I think about the competition between young and old workers. So I think the status quo in China's case is that a lot of these overage workers, especially, for example, in hotels, in restaurants, in cleaning, in some of the service sectors, it's not to say before the regulation, they're not employed. They are employed, but sometimes under more, you know, arbitrary contracts, under more unfair treatment. But this regulation is basically saying, you know, right now, if you're hiring any overage worker, you have to treat them, you have to give them the labor protections and the work injury insurance that they deserve. So in other cases, instead of saying this lowers the labor cost for employers, in some senses, this kind of increases the mandatory cost when it comes to overage workers. It's not to say it's a disadvantage for these workers, because if you want to hire them, you have to provide them this all the protections. But I think when it comes to the trade-off between the young workers and old workers, you know, this could go in either direction. So for employers, especially for employers who needed the worker to engage in labor-intensive work, especially working in long hours, they may think twice about, you know, should I hire this overage worker and not provide the work injury insurance versus maybe I can employ someone else, or I hire the same person, but I provide the insurance to this person. So I think the trade-off, after everything has become a written agreement, every requirement need to be enforced, I think this actually gives more transparency about, you know, who gets paid and how much is going to be paid. And when it comes to employers, it's actually going to be to have, you know, the decision-making, the trade-off is actually going to be even clearer.
1: China's new rules don't just affect domestic workers. For the first time, they also extend protections to eligible foreign overage workers. Why does that matter? And what signal does it send? That's coming up after the break at the Chat Lounge. Don't go away.

0: From the refreshing cup of tea that starts your morning, to the paper that you write on, the roots of many familiar parts of modern life can be traced back to ancient ideas.
1: Two grains of tea dumped the whole thing straight into the ice. Rice even served as currency in tax.
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1: Welcome to Made in Ancient China. 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
3: Welcome back. We continue our chat on China's new framework for overage workers. Actually, it's for the first time the provisions explicitly cover eligible foreign overage workers. And what does it tell us about China's broader approach to attracting and retaining international talent then? I think Liyun mentioned this. It probably can help China to attract more global talent here. But in reality, will it work? Maybe Lauren?
4: I agree with his point on what, like when I first saw it, I thought it was a bit sort of odd. I was like, wow, that's distinguishing one section of the labor force from the rest. Now, physically demanding jobs, older workers might have special needs of, more back support or so on. But perhaps China has been looking to Germany and Japan and South Korea, where I think there are many more provisions because there's so many older people working on the manufacturing floor and so on. So in terms of that international point, one thing that there's not any cases of it in a bigger scheme, but where older workers are forced to retire in the West, they still are extremely capable. Some of them, especially university professors, like top university professors who, are forced to retire, they're increasingly going to Chinese universities if there's a window for them to be a more international professor, who teaches in English, for example, or applies their particular expertise. But why those people would need, they're not doing sort of hard labor, they're not on the manufacturing floor. But, there is that aspect. There'll be a lot of talented old people floating around the West, and various countries may introduce mechanisms to tap their latent talents, and maybe there'll be provisions for that also.
3: Right. Yeah, I was about to say that, what Liyun mentioned, the various situation or scenarios in China, it's just a situation with some Chinese characteristics. We are in a different development stage, especially when compared to countries like Australia or Japan or other developed countries. And Lauren, from your personal perspective, given that, overage workers' rights are better protected or can be better protected after this, do you yourself have any intention to work in China? I know you've worked in China before, right? Am I right?
4: Yes, you are correct. I have.
3: Right. Or would you consider that, after retirement or probably move to China and work here?
4: I would consider working in China now or anytime. Once I was in that category, if China offered me a great job, of course, I would take it up. So, I would. China is certainly getting more flexible on retirement age. And by the time I get to that category, it will probably be even more so. So I would indeed welcome them to offer me such a job when I get to that age.
3: Right. But Liyun, as we know that overage workers here in China, actually, before the provisions take effect, they are in a very different position, right? Most of them will have to, or employers will stop hiring them or cease their contract after they reach that age. But things could be different after this provisions take effect, right?
5: Yeah, so I think when it comes to tough experts or professionals like Lauren, in universities or in institutions, we constantly see these top experts being hired by Chinese institutes. I think One of the recent Nobel laureates in economics were hired by the Southwestern University of Finance and Economics. It's another example. So I think when it comes to work, especially in these retired professionals area, what it used to be, the status quo was like people have to fight a little bit for this privilege of being hired again after Indeed. Retirement, especially within a institute or a research university. And a lot of these contracts are really informal, really flexible. So all the bargaining powers are within the employer. If you're not satisfied with your work, if you're not satisfied with your contract, or if you're delayed payment, for example, or you have work injury, you really don't have anywhere to petition. So right now, I think, at least from my understanding of the law, I think in terms of disputes, the workers still have some role to kind of whether they could go to, for example, the labor inspection or labor arbitration facilities, or they could file a lawsuit in court. And as Senior has mentioned, they will now have a higher chance of winning. They could also, file complaint with the authorities. So I think they have more legal ground to protect themselves. And I think if we have become more flexible about, the age and also the status of the employment, I think for retirees, it's not just about, the salary or income, especially for retired professionals, experts. It's also about dignity. So we don't want to be those professionals don't want to be understood as, the employers is giving them a pity or, showing them some respect and out of that, giving them some salary. I think it's a continued work relationship and it's based on expertise. It's based on, equal exchange of basically I give you my expertise, but you give me the fair treatment and the competitive price for my service. So I think this is going to bring more dignity, more also,

0: think, higher predictability for this labor market, for this segment of the labor market.
1: This is the whole point of the new provisions. Then for the employers or companies that would hire retired professionals or technical experts, Xianyue, what legal advice would you give them?
2: I guess this is quite a significant shift of the regulation in this respect. So I believe the employers nowadays need to really update their sort of understanding of the labor law, which is quite a different legal regime anymore compared with the previous legal arrangement. And whenever they hire and bring on board some of the older workers, or if some of them might be from technical side of the industry, and some of them are not necessarily always physically demanding workforce, but some of them could be like really professors, for example, technicians, experts in various industries, etc. So when they bring on board these overage workers, they need to be aware that the legal requirement nowadays is quite a significant and quite different from what it was before. And there are legal risks if they fail to comply with the new requirement. Although in practice, I guess there's a lot of reluctance, I guess, on the side of the employer, because they previously, sometimes they prefer to bring on board some of the overage workers because of their expertise, because of their experiences, because of sometimes of their networking capabilities, etc., in social contact, for example. Previously, they would have a preference for this type of employees. But in the future, whenever there's any legal dispute that might arise, I think the employer would be in a much disadvantaged position compared with the previous situation. So they have to be aware of this type of potential legal risk and really make adjustments to their internal policies, to the general practice of employment. And they need additional training, I guess, for their human resources department staff as well. So this is a new regime and a new sort of a legal landscape. And they have to be prepared for this type of change and the potential upcoming legal risks if they fail to catch up, on time and to update their kind of compliance policy internally.
1: Right. And I think some of you already mentioned this. Some people worry that, stronger worker protections could raise labor costs. That's one aspect of this, and reduce their willingness to hire older or overage workers. Does the new framework strike the right balance between protecting workers and maintaining labor market flexibility? What's your evaluation?
0: Yeah, so I think it's not a mandatory requirement about, you have to hire this amount of overage workers. So I think overall, it gives businesses more choice. So I do think their concern is understandable, especially for the low margin service sectors. So basically, this framework essentially raises the minimum wage, raises the floor, right? Because you have to give them more protection. You have to ensure their work injury insurance, and also give them all the labor contract that they deserve. Mm-hmm. But I think when you think about the benefits of some experienced old workers, not necessarily in the service sector, but also potentially in manufacturing sector as well. So you think about their reliability, the technical knowledge and expertise that they amass over their long career. You could have them to mentor new employees. And also in some roles, you don't really need any training costs because these are all very, very experienced professionals. And so when it comes to the benefits of employing these experienced old workers, the companies basically now have a more predictable and more transparent framework to kind of hire them without any legal concerns or without any unpredictability. So I do think, in the future, having these clear rules can actually reduce the cost in the long run, because there's not going to be as many disputes once the rule is clear. And in terms of reputation, if a company is known to hire these old professionals or overage workers, it could also give them a boost in terms of their reputation. So I do think that having a well-designed policy is going to make the older worker market more transparent. Now, and once you have a more mature labor market for older workers, it's actually a more sustainable future.
1: Indeed. But another question is about the implementation. While the new provisions provide stronger legal protections,

0: always be a challenge. So for that purpose, I guess we probably should think of establishing some pro bono type of work to be provided, legal assistance to be provided to those overage workers. And this could be a helpful, useful arrangement to supplement to the legal protection on paper and make it more effective and accessible to such a disadvantaged group of workers. Many of them, I guess, are, although many of the overage workers, they are quite experienced, quite well paid in the previous job, etc. But many of those, I think a large chunk of the overage worker that this piece of a role is intended to address is those really are in disadvantage, coming from a financially disadvantaged group of people. So there definitely remains many things need to be done, many measures to be taken by the government, the legislation, enforcement agencies, apart from this piece of regulation. So, like for example, the more effective government oversight, whenever there's any dispute, a appropriate, I would say, a legal mechanism need to be introduced. For example, whenever those overaged workers coming to a litigation or an arbitration, I guess we probably should think of the reverse of the burden proof, because when you being a claimant, when you want to establish something, so being an employee, being an overage worker, or someone who probably didn't have a contract or employment contract, I guess this can be burdensome for those claimants. So the reverse of the burden proof could be a very helpful arrangement for those disadvantaged group of people. And for example, also to think of an expedited procedure for resolving such type of dispute, because if we have a prolonged process, that can be costly and can be financially inaccessible to those overaged workers. So there are a whole lot of different mechanisms and measures that can be taken in order to respond to address this type of challenges for the overaged workers.
1: Right. Lauren, are there any lessons or experiences that we can learn from maybe your country or other countries? I know you lived and worked in Germany. Those countries like Japan, Germany, Singapore, they also have introduced policies to encourage employment beyond retirement age. So, are there any international best practices China could draw upon?
2: About best practices or employing older people for the sake of it. To some extent, I mean, I agree in the conversation points that came up about developing a brand of inclusion, you know, and there's 300 million older consumers. Depending on what you're selling, it could be tremendously profitable to have a very elderly friendly labor brand. And once you get a certain share of people over 60, over 65, some jobs seem to sort of shift over anyway. So it's not a policy of inclusion, it's just a policy of pragmatism. So, for example, in Germany, you know, 35 years ago, where you did have people working in shops, obviously lots of jobs have been replaced by automation, but where you still, for example, at supermarkets, have people working on a cash register and so on, now those jobs are almost exclusively done by people who could or would be retired. They're in their 60s or even their 70s. Whereas 30 years ago, they all would have been done by people who were like, you know, 16 after school, you know, in their early 20s or something. So I don't even think it's strictly about including older people as much as it is about responding to a structural shift in the composition of the labor market. And I think these change in rights is really, it's almost less about the rights of those people, though that's important, and more about just setting up frameworks so that as that labor market composition shifts, everything works smoothly. Because yes, it does in principle increase the cost of employing people, but actually doesn't overall, once you take into account elevated, you know, incomes, because you can employ a much wider spectrum of the labor market. And that means more people can consume, more people can participate, stay engaged. It really, I don't think it is a cost. I think it's a benefit even to employers in terms of demand and in terms of having healthy, happy workers. So I don't know if there are, I know in Germany and Japan, it's really fostered use of sort of technology that helps people working in factories to bend over and pick up heavy things, you know, if they don't have younger people now. But those are all pragmatism as much as rights. Like if you don't have a lot of young workers, you just simply have to adapt. And I think that's what China

0: and is doing. So I think that it's as much about rights, sorry, much about pragmatism as about rights. But I don't have any kind of specific individual gems.
1: Thanks. Anyway, Liluan, maybe last bit comments from you.
2: Yeah, so I'll be brief. So I think in terms of anti-age discrimination enforcement, I think that's an area where we can pay more attention to. I think China is already doing better in that. So it used to be, also Lauren has mentioned that there used to be a stigma around the age of 35. So if you're a programmer, for example, over the age of 35, so you basically have higher pressure of being fired or replaced by programmers under the age of 35, especially in the past. But I do think that, you know, in the future, the trade-off is not between programmers under or above 35, it's about programmers versus vibe coding, right? Programmers versus AI. So I think how to basically first strengthen our anti-age discrimination enforcement, and second, give the retired professionals the required skills training, for example, training surrounding the usage of AI, because that's kind of the fundamental force that's going to replace human labor regardless of age. So whether you're 22 year old or, you know, 62 years old, you know, the competition is all there. So how to give, but the real difference is that, you know, overage or older population tends to learn slightly slower than the younger population when it comes to new technology. So how to give them this lifelong learning framework and also kind of match them with more age-friendly jobs. For example, they could be you know, perfect nannies, or they could be, you know, really good cleaners or other positions. So I think how to basically create this good matching system and also protection system to make sure that people with the right human capital are matched into the right position and occupations, I think it's going to be the next step for our development.
1: Mm. Look forward to the fruit, if you will, of the new provisions. And with that, we come to the end of this session. Many thanks to Dr. Liluan from Peking University, Dr. Lauren Johnston from AustChina Institute, Melbourne, and Mr. Bai Xingyue from Randall Law Firm, Tianjin office, for your time and insights. We'd love to hear your thoughts, so drop us a line at radio@cgtn.com. I'm Tian. Thank you for listening. Join us again for more Chat at the Chat Lounge next week. Until then, take care.
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1: Now the news. I'm Tian Yu. Chinese Foreign Minister Wang Yi says China is willing to strengthen exchanges at all levels with Sweden. He made the remarks during a meeting with Swedish Prime Minister Ulf Kristersson in Stockholm. Wang Yi said a better developed China will benefit the world and create new opportunities for all countries, including Sweden. Kristersson said the Swedish government is willing to strengthen dialogue, broaden consensus, and advance cooperation across various fields with China. He said Sweden also supports Europe and China in strengthening dialogue and properly managing differences. The Organization of the Petroleum Exporting Countries and its allies have agreed to increase oil production next month. According to an official statement, OPEC Plus members decided to raise the group's output cap by 188,000 barrels per day in August compared with July levels. The decision comes under earlier voluntary adjustments announced in 2023, which participating countries say are aimed at supporting stability in global oil markets. Russian President Vladimir Putin and Ukrainian President Volodymyr Zelensky have held separate phone calls with their U.S. counterpart Donald Trump to discuss efforts to end the conflict. The Kremlin says Putin briefed Trump on battlefield developments and Trump offered to assist in seeking a resolution. They said it is important to maintain consistent communication. Zelensky updated Trump on the frontline situation and appealed for American resolve to help end the fighting. They agreed to continue their talks at a NATO meeting in Turkey in the coming days. The United States has marked its historic 250th Independence Day, celebrating a massive milestone amidst extreme weather and a complex public mood. While fireworks and parades lit up the country, a record-breaking heat wave forced cancellations in several states. In Washington, severe thunderstorms triggered a temporary evacuation of the National Mall and delayed President Donald Trump's keynote address by over an hour. The milestone arrives amid growing public pessimism. A new Gallup poll reveals that 77% of Americans believe the Founding Fathers would be disappointed with the nation today at record high. The data also highlights a steep generational divide, with only 8% of young adults believing the U.S. has made a great deal of progress. The Sierra Leone China Friendship Hospital has launched a nursing training center in Freetown. The center is primarily managed by the 27th batch of the Chinese medical team. It will serve as a permanent platform for nursing education and professional capacity building between the two countries. The center's first two-month training program has enrolled more than 40 nursing professionals from five major hospitals across Sierra Leone. The Democratic Republic of the Congo reports more than 1,500 confirmed Ebola cases, including nearly 500 deaths. Officials say infections are rising, with recent weeks recording the highest level so far, indicating ongoing community transmission. They cite major challenges, including limited treatment capacity, weak contact tracing, and insecurity in affected areas. The World Health Organization says a clinical trial has begun in the DRC. The United Nations has warned of a worsening drinking water shortage in Kabul, saying the crisis threatens the Afghan capital's future development. Local media report that falling groundwater levels, rapid population growth, and climate change are putting severe pressure on water supplies. Officials say infrastructure projects are underway to address the shortage, but the problem has persisted for years despite repeated efforts to improve supply. Cultural exchanges linking China with Turkey and Sri Lanka have concluded. In Istanbul, delegates marked the upcoming 55th anniversary of China-Turkey diplomatic relations. Experts from UNESCO and both countries discussed heritage revitalization and digital preservation, highlighting the shared Silk Road legacy between the eastern Chinese city of Nanjing and Istanbul. In Colombo, the focus shifted to maritime links. China's Ningbo city showcased its ties with Sri Lanka through exhibitions of celadon, spices, and modern electronics. Both sides signed agreements to strengthen economic and media cooperation under the Maritime Silk Road framework. And that's the news. I'm Tian Yu.
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2: This week on The Agenda, feeling the heat. Are Europe's recent record temperatures proof we're losing the battle against climate change? Europe's latest heatwave is more than another spell of extreme weather. It's testing the world's climate ambitions. As temperatures break records across the continent, do we have to recognise we've lost the battle against climate change? And what do governments, and indeed the people of Europe, need to do right now to adapt to a hotter future? And at what cost? With me now are Dr. Samantha Burgess, Deputy Director of the Copernicus Climate Change Service, Nick Mabey, co-CEO of the independent climate think tank, E3G, and Svenja Suminski, Professor in Practice at the LSE and Managing Director for Climate and Sustainability at global risk and insurance advisory firm Marsh. What a panel. Thanks all for coming on The Agenda. Samantha, let me start with you, because Europe is warming at roughly twice the global average, according to the World Health Organization. As this latest heatwave breaks records across the continent, aren't we seeing climate change outpace our efforts to tackle it?
3: So because Europe is warming at twice the global average rate, we're not seeing that impact consistently across the year. And where we are seeing that impact is in the summers. And this is because climate change has impacted the weather patterns affecting Europe. So we are more likely to get heat waves in summer. Our summers are growing longer, so we're getting heat waves earlier and later in the year. And those heat waves are becoming more intense, more frequent, and longer lasting. So I think one of the things that we're seeing is that climate change is still perceived in the policy agenda as a distant prospect rather than our present reality.
2: I mean, Nick, climate policies have been in place for years, yet extreme heat is becoming more frequent, it's becoming more intense, as we've all been feeling over these last couple of weeks. Is climate change now moving faster than politics?
4: Well, I think definitely the impact of climate change is increasing faster than we expected, certainly when we looked at the science a few years ago, particularly in areas like heat waves and forest fires and some of the more extreme risks. And of course, it will keep on getting worse until the world gets to net zero. That's just the physics of the problem. So even though we have lowered potential temperatures by 50% with actions over the last 20 years, temperatures are still going to go up. So that's, you know, that's the problem about climate change. Even if you're doing very well, if you're not going fast enough to actually eliminate emissions, things will get worse. But I think I agree with Samantha. The last one is we're not doing enough to protect ourselves from the climate change we're experiencing. And none of the countries in Europe are spending anything like what they need to on adapting to climate change. And London's a good example. We just had a very hot London Climate Action Week. The mayor issued a heat plan, but there's no money to implement those measures. So we're doing well to slow it down, but we're really not doing enough to adapt to the warming we can't do anything about.
2: I mean, that's the thing, isn't it, Svenja? Because governments are focused on cutting emissions. But this summer's just really exposed just how vulnerable Europe still is. Do you think we have spent too much time, like Nick was saying, trying to prevent climate change and not doing enough to prepare for it?
5: This is really not an either-or choice. I mean, we cannot choose between cutting emissions and adapting. We need both, as simple as that. And in fact, they actually also reinforce each other. And I think, you know, it's fair to say the longer we wait, the more the climate advances and it changes, the harder the transition will be and the more costly even the transition will be. So I think it's really important to keep that in mind. Like every fraction of a degree of warming that we can avoid matters. I mean, we see that the climate models were largely correct, but I think where the surprise is in terms of the economic impact and how these experienced climate changes that we already see have been playing out. And I think that is a really warning sign to take this more serious. And I guess this summer, yeah, it has shown that adaptation has not kept pace with the risk that we're already experiencing. And just to illustrate, in my work at the LSE, we've examined this, you know, in terms of the economics of adaptation, but also the policies. And I think it's clear that in terms of attention and investment and funding, adaptation has been the poor relation, if you like. And interestingly, sort of at my work in the private sector at Marsh, actually we see this now playing out in real time. So the conversation has shifted. Companies are not really asking us anymore, will heat waves happen, but how do we keep our operations running? You know, how can we protect our assets, our people, and so on? And I think that just shows you how quickly, you know, these issues, heat and other climate-related impacts, are really also becoming a mainstream business issue.
2: I do want to talk about those business issues and the impact that all of this is having on the economy, and whether that's going to accelerate or push governments and businesses in a new action direction. But Samantha, let's come back to this idea of the accepting these new extreme weather events. Because from a scientific perspective, you know, should we expect summers like this to become the new normal? Or do you think there is a real danger that we are still

0: underestimating how quickly Europe is changing.
1: These systems are not an anomaly. They are increasingly part of the climate we should expect in a warming world. And Europe is well known for being exposed to these type of heat waves due to the changing meteorological conditions. What we're experiencing today is what is consistent with what climate science has been projecting for decades. And I think on the connection that Svenja just made on we need to both mitigate and adapt, often the argument against climate adaptation is highlighted about the cost of climate adaptation without focusing on the benefits of climate adaptation. And we really see that in heat waves. When we have greener cities, when we have less glass on concrete, we have cooler cities, which means we have less heat stress for both our infrastructure and our people. So it's really important to look at the net benefits of adapting to climate in addition to just the economic argument.
0: And yet, Nick, you know, the United States has stepped back from the Paris Agreement, and you have other countries too, other governments rethinking their climate schedules, their priorities, their commitments. Is climate action, do you think, slipping down the political agenda at precisely the wrong moment?
2: Well, the good thing is, after the United States withdrew from the Paris Agreement, no one else followed, so actually everybody else is still in. And as we just held the world's largest climate action event in London, we had 30 countries, 7 ministers and UN Secretary General, over 1,000 events. It shows that actually climate action is accelerating. What was interesting about last week is that half of those events roughly were on risk and resilience, not just on mitigation. So the reality of the world and the reality of public opinion around the world is in favor of more climate action. I think the thing we struggle with is political attention. There is in Europe, because of the threat from the far right, a kind of movement in the center right, particularly in the UK, against climate action. But really what the public want to see is more action. That's a very resilient result across, but they don't think others are doing anything and they don't think other people care as much as them. So actually, now's the time to bear down on the visibility of climate action. But again, leaders have a lot of things to deal with. You know, there's war in Europe, there's economic tension with China and the US, there's war in the Middle East. And I think the thing we're really struggling with is political distraction. Every medium to long-term issue is suffering because of the immediate. And but as Samantha said, that's a massive false economy. You're just building up costs for the future. And that's the real challenge we're facing at the moment.
0: Svenja, from China's investment in clean energy to new approaches to adapting cities, where is the innovation in tackling climate change, and what can Europe learn from it?
3: Yeah, I mean, this is an exciting time, and I'll give you a few examples in a minute, but I just wanted to pick up, I think what really matters is the narrative around this. Net zero and reducing emissions is no longer just a climate story. It's really a story of, economic energy security and resilience strategy. And I think we see governments sort of understanding that. I serve on the UK's Climate Change Committee, and yes, we have that that vote on the carbon budget, which was very welcome. We also have very positive reception to the well-adapted UK report that we published. So I think there is a growing recognition that this is a question of actually preparing our society and individuals, communities, for today and for the future, and doing that in a smart way that enables growth and allows people to pursue what they enjoy and live a healthy life. I mean, it's as simple as that. But the encouraging thing is definitely the degree of innovation, I think, in this space. And look, I mean, technology, really great story. I mean, the cost of renewable energy have gone down massively. The cost of batteries have gone down massively. We're seeing the same also with EVs. I mean, I think that is really then setting a trend. You know, this becomes more affordable, cheaper. The economic case just becomes so strong for that on the energy side. I think what I'm really excited about are also these solutions where we have, we call them the co-benefits, you know, where we're integrating, let's say, resilience with the quest to reduce emissions. So, you know, integrating solar energy with cooling. People assume air conditioning means more emissions, but, you know, our analysis at the CCC shows that actually, if we're doing this smartly, if we're also taking advantage of passive cooling, you know, we can really, really face this head on, utilizing solar energy. I mean, that's kind of the sun shines when it's hottest, that kind of narrative. And I think our assumptions are that by 2050, actually, the electricity needed for cooling will amount to less than 1% of the total demand, if we're doing this smartly, right? So I think that kind of then sets in scene sort of a quest for innovation, for changing, you know, how we design buildings, and technology helps with that, I think. The other point is really working with nature, and I find that really exciting, and I think there are really interesting lessons to be learned also from Chinese cities, for example, also across other parts of Asia. You know, this idea of working with nature and treating that actually as infrastructure, like urban greening and shaded public spaces and, you know, sponge cities. I mean, these are cool things that people genuinely also like to have in their neighborhood. And I think, you know, just looking at some stats like mangroves, they are a carbon sink, but they can also take 75% of, you know, coastal losses from storm surges. So, you know, they're, I think that's the mindset in a way that that gives me also some hope that, you know, there are lots of attractive solutions, but we need to implement them and at pace.
0: Samantha, this heat wave has slowed trains, it's buckled roads, it's closed schools, and in Germany, disrupted rail services altogether. Have we simply built Europe for a different climate?
1: Yes, absolutely. So, you know, most European cities were built centuries ago, and the climate that we experience in 2026 is, you know, very far removed from the climate that those buildings were built for. So we need to adapt our infrastructure, and the costs of adapting our infrastructure are much, much cheaper than the economic losses and the insurance costs from when we have extreme events, and we need to mitigate against, you know, excess mortality from heat waves or impacts of rail infrastructure being lost due to either heat or flooding. Supply chains are really critical. So it's really looking about security of our lifestyle. We've done a huge amount of effort investment in early warnings. And we saw that this over the last few weeks across Europe, the UK, France, Spain all had red warnings, and that was followed through in terms of the network. Rail infrastructure in the UK really had information out saying if it wasn't a urgent, you know, travel, you should stay at home. Make sure you follow advice to keep your house cool, to look in on neighbours and loved ones who are more vulnerable. But we need to do a lot more. And the reality is these events are normally very well forecast, but we need the policy coherence to bring in the understanding of how many impacts this has and what we can do about it, because we can bring in anticipatory resilience and build this into the system design.
0: So we're talking about resilience of infrastructure, of supply chain. Svenja, what about the resilience of Europe's energy systems? I'm thinking about during the heat wave when France reduced nuclear power generation because the river water was too warm to cool the reactors. So just as demand, you know, for electricity was surging. So what does it tell us about how resilient Europe's energy systems are?
3: Well, it shows us what we need to do, and that this is a story of addressing failures from the past, because I think it is quite clear that the infrastructure that we have, not just in an energy context, but more generally, that was not built for the climate that we now experience. And, you know, this these spikes that we've seen with heat waves, I mean, that adds pressure. And we are now sensing that pressure going through supply chains, going through various sort of business activities. And I think that's really sort of a warning

0: sign for us to actually, I mean, early warnings are good, right? And I think, yes, we've come a long way. But as we invest in transitioning our energy system, you know, adaptation resilience need to be front and center of that. I mean, we really need to make sure that whatever we build, whatever we put out there, is designed to cope with a hotter climate or, you know, flash floods or droughts. I mean, water is a big, big challenge in this, particularly also for the, it's not just the hotter water for the nuclear sector, but water is essential for a lot of the elements that we have in our energy system and other supply chains. So I think now we see where the gaps and challenges are, and we also know what the solutions are. So I think now is the time to really implement them. And there are encouraging signs, but you know, it's yeah, it couldn't come sooner.
1: We're talking quite a lot about future-proofing Europe's system. But, you know, Nick, as temperatures rise, so does the demand for cooling. And I'm wondering if Europe's electricity grids and our energy markets really are ready for a future where extreme summer demand becomes normal routine.
2: I think under any scenario, summer demand will be a lot lower than winter demand, especially if you build out for heating, because heating is still a lot larger energy demand than cooling in Europe. So I'm not sure. I don't think the system itself, in terms of the scale, will be the issue. I think, as Sven said, it's the resilience of the system. But also, I think we need to look at why we haven't got a resilient system. So some areas we are resilient. London, you might not know, is an official forest. It's got so many trees, and the difference between living in London and Paris over the last heat wave were very clear, because London has a lot more shade and it's much easier to move around in, even if the buildings are similarly unair conditioned like they are in Paris. But also, the reason we don't have this is that finance ministries don't put climate impacts on the balance sheet, despite this being a discussion for a long time. So basically, if you improve resilience, your credit rating or your rating by the IMF in terms of your debt sustainability will go down, because you're seen as taking on more debt for no productive use. There is a debate on changing that, but at the moment, the UK spends money on flood defence from the central budgets, but apart from that, there's no central funding for anything, including for heat or for flash flooding, and councils don't have money to do that. The same happens across Europe. It's exactly the same across the rest of Europe. So it's one of the reasons why the European Commission is putting forward a new regulation, is precisely to try and make the value of resilience more clear and make sure that finance ministries put money into it rather than just cleaning up the mess afterwards. The one big flood recently in Germany, 40 billion euros for one medium-sized city being flooded. That was paid out of the contingency fund of the German budget. So it never shows, so it goes away. You never see that as a long-lasting cost. So we just got to get the basics right, put it on the balance sheet, give a return to investment, liberate the money for particularly public investment, because most of this is about public infrastructure or publicly regulated infrastructure. And it's in our power to make it better, but we're just not pulling the right levers.
1: It does seem astonishing that all of this seems like a nice to have rather than that something that does need to go on everyone's accounts. Look, we've talked a little bit about this already, but Samantha, I want to dig in a bit deeper, because demand for air conditioning is soaring across Europe, and Chinese manufacturers are working around the clock to meet that demand. Is air conditioning becoming an essential adaptation, do you think, or does it risk creating another climate problem?
3: Yeah, so it does risk creating another climate problem with additional requirements on the electricity infrastructure. But for the last 3 years, our electricity infrastructure across Europe have relied more on renewable energy resources than from fossil fuels. So Europe in particular is going in the right direction, but so are many other nations around the world. But air conditioners will always remain expensive, and there's many much more economical behavioral changes that we can make to adapt our houses in particular to be cooler in heat waves. And the easiest way to do that is to block the sun hitting the windows in the first place. So, you know, just going to the garden center and getting a lightweight blind or an awning to put in front of the window to shade the window from the sun is incredibly effective and will ultimately reduce the temperature of your house by several degrees. So there's many other things that we can do to shade buildings in addition to cooling them requiring further electricity.
1: Svenja, extreme heat changes how people spend money and how businesses operate. You know, from tourism and hospitality to agriculture, insurance. Where's the economic impact hitting hardest?
0: Well, it is clearly an economic story, and I think most businesses are only just beginning to understand their exposure. So we do a lot of stress testing, heat stress testing with clients. I think, you know, that is starting to become actually a useful exercise. But the question is what you then do with the results and how do you prepare. I would think the impacts cluster in a few sectors. I mean, agriculture is the obvious one, where we've also seen dramatic, you know, reduction in crop yields, and then connected with drought risk. I think, you know, this quest of what can we do to address that, and helping, you know, resilient practices, irrigation mechanisms, and so on. Also, use of insurance in that space. I think then supply chain is the other area where we really see this. Well, we see it often. It's actually quite invisible until it hits you, because your supply chains are running, you know, often through heat exposed regions. You know, that could be Southern Europe. It could be parts of Asia. It could be, you know, anywhere where then a heat wave can actually become very disruptive. And I think, you know, that then ripples through. The other issue that actually is quite cross-cutting is labor productivity. I think it's actually perhaps the least discussed one, but it's economically, I think, potentially the largest impact. I mean, definitely if you look at outdoor work and safety concerns there, I think there are some estimates that, you know, an equivalent of 80 million full-time jobs could be lost globally by 2030 from heat stress, you know, in terms of working hours. I mean, that's a problem right now. And sort of, you know, quantifying, making people aware, and then working on solutions, changing working practices, for example. You know, that needs to happen now.
1: Nick, would you agree with that? I mean, what are we missing here about where businesses are and what they need to do?
2: I think it hits very differently. Obviously, tourism, you're already seeing tourism windows across Southern Europe change. Movement out from those regions. I think there's a real issue for Europe about this north-south impacts of climate change, because the south, particularly agriculture and tourism in places, already suffering demographic leakage into main urban centres. We're going to see a lot of movement, and that already looks like it's there, and it will show up in real estate. And we just did a big piece of work on real estate and climate for the G7, which shows, you know, if real estate values, which is around half of the wealth which is currently invested in the stock exchange and your pension fund, are affected chaotically by climate values, because, you know, expensive real estate becomes less expensive, there could be real problems with financial stability. So there's always the first round effects, but actually the biggest impacts often come in the kind of second and third order changes rippling through the economic system and the financial system. And I think that's why, you know, governments need to get in front of this and actually have proactive plans. But often they're afraid that will open them up to calls for compensation. And that's, you know, again, it's back to finance ministries not wanting to be liable for compensation. For example, fisheries in the UK, we've lost a huge amount of our cod stocks because they're very temperature sensitive fish and they swam north. And so the places the UK used to have quota in have no cod left. It's not overfishing, it's climate change. It was predictable 20 years ago, and I worked in government on this policy, but the UK didn't put in a compensation scheme because the Treasury was afraid it would cost them too much money.
1: Samantha, if this summer has exposed Europe's vulnerabilities, what should governments do now, before next summer? Not by 2050, what should they do by next summer to protect people, infrastructure and the economy?
3: If I had to choose one priority, it would be implementing comprehensive heat health action plans across Europe before next summer. Heat is already the deadliest weather-related hazard in Europe, and the WHO has estimated over the last 3 to 4 summers, over 200,000 people across Europe have died of heat-related causes. And we know that early warnings, targeted outreach, to vulnerable populations, cooling centres and adapted work practices and coordinated emergency responses can save lives immediately.
1: Samantha Burgess, Nick Mabey and Svenja Siminski, thank you all very much indeed.
2: Thank you.
1: But for now, from me, Juliette Mann, and from all the Agenda team here in London, goodbye.
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0: Some say Chinese is one of the most difficult languages in the world, and learning it is almost impossible.
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0: Only because you're not learning it in the right way. 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
8: Well, China's capital markets finished the first half of 2026 on a strong note, with most major onshore equity benchmarks posting solid gains led by innovation-driven sectors such as artificial intelligence, semiconductors, and advanced manufacturing. Now, at the same time, foreign investor interest has been picking up across both China's equity and bond markets. Now, as we enter the second half of the year, we'll take a closer look at the drivers of China's equity markets and explore how global investors are looking at China's bond market in this two-part special. In this first episode, I'm joined by Laura Wang, Chief China Equity Strategist at Morgan Stanley, and Wang Dan, China Director at Eurasia Group. Laura, Dan, welcome to you both. Laura, let me begin with you. Big picture first for China's equity markets. What have been the defining themes, you think, in China's equity markets so far this year?
9: I think there are a number of themes that's really defining the China equity market. Number one is that I think our onshore Asia market has been delivering fantastic returns, and that really set the stage. Onshore has been leading the offshore. That's a very striking theme, which you usually don't necessarily see in the past many years. And the number two theme is that China is a very essential component and an irreplaceable part of the global super AI cycle. And we see that sectors related to this global super cycle, such as semiconductor, tech hardware, and selected high-end manufacturing, et cetera, those have been the categories that's delivering fantastic returns for our investors. So basically, you need to be in the right industry, in the right spot, at the right time to make money.
8: And Laura, let me ask you, because Morgan Stanley wants investors to focus more on thematic stock picking and less on indices. You sort of alluded to this already a little bit earlier in terms of being selective with the companies that investors choose. Maybe expand on that a little bit more for us.
9: Exactly. I think this year, investors are a lot more focused on fundamental deliveries, by which I mean a solid and strong earnings growth will be a key for the sectors to actually deliver outstanding returns. And also investors want to make sure that the corporates in those sectors will be able to actually provide a very strong balance sheet and without any potential issues arising on the debt and loan liabilities. With that regard, actually, we think that investors are focused more on individual stocks and the right sectors and the right structural opportunities. But at the index level, as I said, different industries may be in different cycles of their life stage, and the fundamental aspects as well as the balance sheet strength can actually vary quite significantly. This is why we say that at

0: index level, what you are investing is in the entire collection of all the companies listed in this one market. But from time to time, actually, they could deliver very varied performance. And you want to generate alpha versus the index, you need to be in the right place at the right time.
1: Okay, let me ask you about indices in just a second, Laura, but you mentioned, of course, overweighting, recommending overweighting mainland A shares versus offshore Chinese equities. And I was wondering if you could expand for us, what is really driving the preference for A shares right now relative to offshore stocks?
0: Yes, this is a great question. This actually fits perfectly to our earlier discussion about focusing on the index, focusing not on the index, but on the right thematics and on the right spots and categories. So actually, they exhibit very different earnings growth trajectory as well as balance sheet strengths. The reason I say this is because if you look at the Hang Seng Index, it's already skewed to the China e-commerce internet sector and as well as the financial services sector. I'm not saying there's a lot of things that's going wrong with these sectors, but we have to say the more exciting activities, the more exciting changes are more being reflected in the onshore Asia market. We're talking about the AI supercycle, the technology localization thematics. We're talking about the CapEx expansion and the hardcore tech and innovation commitment by a lot of Chinese corporates. And needless to say, we have a very strong battery industry. We have the strongest EV industry in the whole planet. And we have a lot of high-end manufacturing companies. But a lot of these companies are listed in the Asia market. So if we look at the CSI 300 index and we count companies that are listed as semiconductor, tech hardware, energy, and industrials, etc., they jointly represent close to 50% of our CSI 300 index. But if you look at the offshore indices, they represent less than 15%. So the performance has been very, very different in the Asia market versus the offshore. This is why we've been heavily recommending focusing your money on the Asia market, and that had really worked out very well for us.
1: Right. So then, Laura, is it safe to say then international investors are underexposed to some of China's most dynamic sectors? Because the MSCI China Index, for example, as well, heavily skewed towards these e-commerce, internet platform companies. Maybe we'll see a recovery in earnings growth for these companies later on. But MSCI China, for example, right now tilted towards platform companies. So it seems like global investors are missing out on China's most dynamic sectors.
0: The Asia investors are not necessarily missing out because, as I said, the exciting opportunities are more traded and listed in the Asia market. But you are absolutely right for the global international institutional investors because historically they are very used to investing in the MSCI world, in the Hang Seng world. Then, yes, it's much more difficult for them to get the visibility to all of these exciting developments in the Asia market because the Asia companies are entirely not available as part of the Hang Seng Index. And then even though some of the Asia companies are part of the MSCI China Index, they are being given very, very little index weight. This is why no matter how much the Asia market is doing well, it's not enough to lift the entire MSCI China index. So global investors look at MSCI China and may easily get the impression that, oh, China is not doing great. Then we focus on some of the other markets. Then they will be missing out on these opportunities.
1: Dan, let me come to you because we are seeing a very interesting shift when it comes to China's capital markets. As more financing is going to the technology sectors that we mentioned, it's going more towards green energy and other innovation-driven industries. So Chinese corporates are now directly financing themselves rather than indirectly through bank loans. What do you think this shift in financing structure implies for the global appetite when it comes to global investors?
2: So when we talk about this structural transition to the bond or equity financing, we're actually also simultaneously talking about the downsides of commercial banking system. And also this less reliance on the direct loan borrowing and lending, which Chinese economy was basically used to drive its growth. So now the global investors, when they look at China, of course they see the encouraging story like Laura mentioned. There's large deployment of AI related technologies and large progress in automation and all kinds of smart production. But then there's further pushback from the overseas market for Chinese technology and Chinese export. So there will be a new equilibrium. We cannot see this exponential growth going on forever. So at some point, we will see a Chinese government probably focusing more on the domestic economy and improving the transparency of the onshore equity market and bond market.
1: Dan, let me stick with you because I want to think even longer term. Right, so maybe this gradualist approach of opening up China's bond markets, that will take some time, but long term, because right now foreign investors currently hold only around 1.8% of bonds traded in China's interbank bond market. We're at what, just north of maybe 3.2 trillion yuan in terms of foreign holdings in China's interbank bond market. This is a 150 trillion yuan bond market. So how do you see the long term outlook for foreign inflows into China's bond market evolving? Let's say 10 years down the road, 15 years down the road.
2: 15 years down the road, we'll see a very different financial market, I'm pretty sure of it. But as we have been discussing this for a long time, RMB is on the long-term path of being revaluated. At some point, there will be a major revaluation, either step by step or a once or twice major revaluation. It's all on the table. And once that happens, then the relationship between Chinese currency and the rest of the world, like the CFAT basket or dollar, will be very different. The de-dollarization is ongoing. Although we don't see lower interest in holding the U.S. assets on net, there's even higher interest in holding the Chinese assets. And if what Laura described pan out, in the next 5 to 10 years, we will see most of the high-tech products in the world produced by Chinese or in China. And that means more people will have to buy Chinese goods in Chinese yuan, and that's just the right way to go.
1: All right, Laura, how much upside for Chinese equities looks realistic in your base case scenario? And what is it going to take, you think, to really see another meaningful re-rating of Chinese stocks?
0: I think the current upside we are seeing that would be reasonable for the next 6 to 12 months will be around 15%. This is based on our expectation of where the market valuation should be traded, which is frankly based on a currently very fair valuation already, plus a high single-digit earnings growth in the next 6 to 12 months. In a more positive scenario where we would have a meaningful re-rating for the China equity market, I think the domestic consumption momentum needs to pick up a lot more. I'm saying this because we talked about how the Asia market is becoming more and more driven by the high-end manufacturing sectors, the tech and innovation sectors, etc. But we should not forget consumption in general is a big component of our macro economy as well as our equity market. And needless to say, the single biggest sector within the entire China equity market ecosystem, the internet sector, is very highly correlated with the private consumption momentum, right? So if that starts to really pick up in a big way, then I think the growth trajectory for the e-commerce players, for a lot of the upstream and downstream service providers, as well as product manufacturers, I think the earnings outlook for many of these companies will be revised in a more positive way, and a much higher earnings growth trajectory will, of course, make the market deserve a much higher valuation going forward.
1: In terms of consumption, because it's so crucial to earnings growth, we see, of course, in the West or in the United States, consumption as a percentage of GDP is around 70%. You say that we do need to see a meaningful uplift in terms of consumption here in China, but how big of a scale do we need to see consumption going? So if we see consumption here in China increasing by maybe 10 percentage points to around 40 or maybe 50% of GDP, will that be enough to spur a valuations re-rating? Do we have to see consumption as a percentage of GDP at maybe 60 or 70% here in China to really be at the levels that investors want to see?
0: Yeah, so it's really about the journey, right? It's about the entire travel from where we are today versus 10-15% higher versus where we are, right? So I think any incremental upward adjustment will actually get the investors more excited. We are talking about the further urbanization ratio being lifted from the current around 60%, maybe potentially going to 70% or even beyond 80%. And for China, actually, there's still a lot of room for that. And we see, for example, upgrade demand, and we see a lot of further room

0: for the social welfare system to be further enhanced and advanced so that people can feel more safe to spend, for example, what you mentioned earlier, the humongous amount of savings they have in the bank's account. So I think it's actually an entire sort of a framework that needs multiple factors to come into play. But we do not have to wait until everything comes in perfect shape to have that re-rating happening. Between the now and then, the trajectory of the travel actually will continue to deliver a steady re-rating of the market. And of course, you know, the proportion of the economy, the proportion of the equity market that's more skilled toward higher growth and higher sort of tech and innovation as well as consumption focused categories, those will actually make China deserve a higher valuation versus where it is today.
1: Yeah. All right. Laura, Dan, we are going to leave it there. Many thanks for your insights. That's Laura Wang, Chief China Equity Strategist at Morgan Stanley, and Wang Dan, China Director at the Eurasia Group. Now, in the next half of the program, we are going to be speaking to Erin Zhang, China Equity Strategist at JP Morgan, to get her perspective on China's equity market performance.
2: From north to south, east to west, people in China are chasing their dreams and leaving their mark. Want to know how they beat the odds and made a difference? Footprints brings you the true life stories of their journeys.
1: Erin, let me begin with the big picture first. Looking at the first half of 2026, how did you see the defining themes in China's onshore equity markets? What stood out to you?
3: So we know that the performance of China equities definitely varied quite a lot in the first half. So we see advanced manufacturing outperforming the broader market. So for instance, if we look at MSCI China, right, so the semi and semi equipment index, that one recorded over 70% price return, right, and followed by tech hardware and also capital goods. However, at the same time, the proxies of broad consumption, so that would include the internet names, they saw more challenges in their share price performances. Right, and these type of diverging performance among different themes or different industry indices, right, they also were reflected in the performance of different type of China indices. So we see Hang Seng Tech, that one had a higher proportion in the internet names. So that one recorded roughly minus 20% return. However, if we look at the Asia ones, for example, ChiNext 50 recorded over 70% return, and also Star 50 recorded over 50% return. So yes, overall, we do see the themes and the industries recording quite polarized returns in the first half.
1: Yeah. Well, Erin, maybe you can expand on that for us just a little bit more, because like you mentioned, the Star board, the Star 50 this year up 50% plus. ChiNext, that growth board for emerging companies, also up roughly 30% as well overall. So how are you seeing the outperformance in China's innovation and hard tech related segments?
3: Sure. We do see that the higher exposure to China's AI ecosystem by those two indices helped a lot. That's the bottom-up perspective, right? So IT is one of the few industries recording very solid EPS growth in the first quarter earnings season. So take MSCI China IT industry as an example. It recorded over 140% EPS year-over-year growth in the first quarter. So with, for example, the ChiNext 50 or the Starboard 50 having more exposure to those, fundamentally speaking, they have been biased toward more growth from the bottom-up perspective. And in addition, we also know that top-down factors matters as well. So from the top-down perspective, the overall market liquidity window, it has been quite supportive in the first half. So for example, if we take the A-share trading velocity indicator as an example, so this indicator has been fluctuating between a range of 3.5 to about

0: Durable revenue and profit growth, as well as perhaps meaningful improvements when it comes to return on invested capital for the tech companies, for the segments in tech that are outperforming?
1: So far for the IT space, what we have seen is that they have recorded very strong revenue growth for now. Not all of the kind of a startup type of IT company are recording resilient EPS growth, because some are yet to reach the stage of good scalability to reach a high ROE. But down the road, with China's AI initiative to be rolled out in the coming 3 to 5 years, we believe the scalability of these newer companies will eventually catch up. So the fast revenue growth will eventually be translated into the very decent EPS growth. So although at this stage, we are yet to see very high ROE or high ROIC, but we are very confident on the future prospects on that front.
0: Right. So, Aaron, of course, AI has become one of the biggest structural themes for China's equity markets so far this year and also late last year as well. If we look across the AI value chain, where do you see the most opportunities? Semiconductors has got to be one of them. What about perhaps this nexus between AI and energy? Just overall, where do you see compelling value along the AI supply chain?
1: We have actually just done a big note on China's AI ecosystem. So from JP Morgan's perspective, China's AI ecosystem regarding the investment opportunities can be split into two parts. One is the global supply chain related ones, and the other one is the domestic supply chain related ones, right? So first of all, taking the global supply chain into the detail look, right? Chinese AI hard tech companies participating in the global AI supply chain mainly via optical modules, a PCB, and also OSAT, right? And if we look at the leading players' valuation, so contrary to some of our investor feedback, right, they actually trade on par versus their global peers, global leaders in the industry, right, while also delivering decent sales growth. So that's the global part. And then regarding the domestic supply chain, we know that investors like ask us, like, why should they participate in local supply chain given the much smaller AI capex scale in China versus the global one? But we note that China's AI capex, although of smaller scale, it does offer more certainty as it's mandated by Chinese government's 15th five-year plan. Right, so Beijing has a specific target, including, for example, like AI agent application penetration to reach more than 90% by 2030, and also AI penetration in large size industrial enterprises will need to reach about 40% by 2030. So for the local supply chain, we are actually forecasting about up to 33% CAGR. And in addition to that 33% CAGR, rising localization means higher growth rate for the upstream component and also the equipment player. So we are seeing 41% and 65%, 27 and 28 growth in domestic GPU-supported AI server sales in the domestic market.
0: Right. Aaron, are you seeing perhaps material inflows from foreign investors coming into China's onshore markets and also perhaps offshore markets? And if so, perhaps what's driving that enthusiasm?
1: Sure. So in terms of the fund flow, I would say depending, of course, on the global liquidity that is affecting the global asset allocators, it changed from time to time. But for example, in the past week, what we saw in the EPFR stock barometer data is that with people's concern over a hawkish Fed gradually pricing already, people started to buy China, I mean the offshore investors, right? And overall, if we look at the longer run, for example, year to date, our

0: investor feedback suggests that people are shifting from their previous focus on China consumption to what we just talked about, the higher growth part within the China equity space, so the China tech names, together with other areas of advanced manufacturing. So that would include also robotics and also energy security. And those streams, so the AI, the robotics, and also the energy securities, are also what JP Morgan is advising clients to long.
1: Aaron, do you have a timeline in terms of when consumption themes here in China may potentially recover? Because if we look at perhaps from the volume side, Chinese consumers are consuming just as much as they were perhaps pre-pandemic or even more. Maybe on the value, from a value perspective, that number hasn't changed all that much significantly. But from a volume perspective, Chinese consumption is still robust. Do you see perhaps a timeline for when consumption themes may recover?
0: Definitely. Right at the moment, while we are very bullish on the advanced manufacturing, we suggest clients to be selective on broad consumption, including internet. Why? Because we do see the combination of growth and also valuation, those two metrics, right? They are very dynamic and they are kind of a relative speaking metrics. So with some of the, especially internet names, right, correcting quite a lot from their previous peak, right now trading at below minus one standard deviation, right? We think it's the right time for global investors, in particular, right, the value type of global investors to get back into the space, but just be selective, paying attention to the ever-changing growth and valuation metrics.
1: All right, we're going to leave it there. Aaron, many thanks for those insights. That's Aaron Zhang, China equity strategist at JP Morgan. I'm Michael Wong here in Beijing. Thanks for joining us.

0: From north to south, east to west, people in China are chasing their dreams and leaving their mark. Want to know how they beat the odds and made a difference? Footprints brings you the true life stories of their journeys.
1: Ever wondered what's actually going on in Africa through the perspective of an African? How are things really going between China and Africa? What's the narrative of this relationship? Well, get a perspective with China-Africa Talk. 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We'll see you there.

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1: Now the news. I'm Tian Yu. Chinese Foreign Minister Wang Yi says China is willing to strengthen exchanges at all levels with Sweden. He made the remarks during a meeting with Swedish Prime Minister Ulf Kristersson in Stockholm. Wang Yi said a better developed China will benefit the world and create new opportunities for all countries, including Sweden. Kristersson said the Swedish government is willing to strengthen dialogue, broaden consensus, and advance cooperation across various fields with China. He said Sweden also supports Europe and China in strengthening dialogue and properly managing differences. The Organization of the Petroleum Exporting Countries and its allies have agreed to increase oil production next month. According to an official statement, OPEC Plus members decided to raise the group's output cap by 188,000 barrels per day in August compared with July levels. The decision comes under earlier voluntary adjustments announced in 2023, which participating countries say are aimed at supporting stability in global oil markets. Russian President Vladimir Putin and Ukrainian President Volodymyr Zelensky have held separate phone calls with their U.S. counterpart Donald Trump to discuss efforts to end the conflict. The Kremlin says Putin briefed Trump on battlefield developments and Trump offered to assist in seeking a resolution. They said it is important to maintain consistent communication. Zelensky updated Trump on the frontline situation and appealed for American resolve to help end the fighting. They agreed to continue their talks at a NATO meeting in Turkey in the coming days. The United States has marked its historic 250th Independence Day, celebrating a massive milestone amidst extreme weather and a complex public mood. While fireworks and parades lit up the country, a record-breaking heat wave forced cancellations in several states. In Washington, severe thunderstorms triggered a temporary evacuation of the National Mall and delayed President Donald Trump's keynote address by over an hour. The milestone arrives amid growing public pessimism. A new Gallup poll reveals that 77% of Americans believe the Founding Fathers would be disappointed with the nation today at record high. The data also highlights a steep generational divide, with only 8% of young adults believing the U.S. has made a great deal of progress. The Sierra Leone China Friendship Hospital has launched a nursing training center in Freetown. The center is primarily managed by the 27th batch of the Chinese medical team. It will serve as a permanent platform for nursing education and professional capacity building between the two countries. The center's first two-month training program has enrolled more than 40 nursing professionals from five major hospitals across Sierra Leone. The Democratic Republic of the Congo reports more than 1,500 confirmed Ebola cases, including nearly 500 deaths. Officials say infections are rising, with recent weeks recording the highest level so far, indicating ongoing community transmission. They cite major challenges, including limited treatment capacity, weak contact tracing, and insecurity in affected areas. The World Health Organization says a clinical trial has begun in the DRC. The United Nations has warned of a worsening drinking water shortage in Kabul, saying the crisis threatens the Afghan capital's future development. Local media report that falling groundwater levels, rapid population growth, and climate change are putting severe pressure on water supplies. Officials say infrastructure projects are underway to address the shortage, but the problem has persisted for years despite repeated efforts to improve supply. Cultural exchanges linking China with Turkey and Sri Lanka have concluded. In Istanbul, delegates marked the upcoming 55th anniversary of China-Turkey diplomatic relations. Experts from UNESCO and both countries discussed heritage revitalization and digital preservation, highlighting the shared Silk Road legacy between the eastern Chinese city of Nanjing and Istanbul. In Colombo, the focus shifted to maritime links. China's Ningbo city showcased its ties with Sri Lanka through exhibitions of celadon, spices, and modern electronics. Both sides signed agreements to strengthen economic and media cooperation under the Maritime Silk Road framework. And that's the news. I'm Tian Yu.
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3: Hello and welcome to Climate Watch, a program that brings you in-depth conversations about the future of our planet. Each week, we talk with experts, innovators, and changemakers driving the clean energy transition, shaping climate policy, and rethinking sustainability. I'm your host, Zhao Ying. Thanks for joining us. Europe is experiencing an unprecedented early summer heat wave, with temperatures soaring above 40 degrees Celsius on many parts of the continent. The record-breaking heat has been linked to a so-called heat dome effect, a weather pattern that has trapped hot Saharan air over Europe and pushed temperatures even higher. The human cost is mounting. The World Health Organization says the extreme heat has been associated with hundreds of excess deaths across Europe since June 21st. WHO Director General Tedros Adhanom Ghebreyesus has warned that much of Europe's infrastructure was not built to withstand this kind of extreme heat stress. Europe is the world's fastest warming continent, with temperatures increasing at twice the speed as the global average since the 1980s. So how did a continent historically known for its mild summers become the epicenter of global warming? And will Europe need to prepare for a new normal where extreme heat events like this become more frequent? Joining us now is Bob Ward, the Policy and Communications Director at the Grantham Research Institute on Climate Change and the Environment. Bob, it's great to have you back on our program.
4: It's great to be here.
3: So to begin with, can you tell us more about what Europe is going through this early summer and just how unusual is this heat wave?
4: Well, we've had two periods of exceptional heat, one at the end of May and one just now. The May heat wave created record temperatures in the UK for May. And then in June, we've had record temperatures across most of Europe. A big high pressure area settled over Europe and drew up hot air from the south. And it was a very stable high pressure area that didn't move very far, and the heat essentially was sucked in and created very hot conditions with temperatures well over 40 degrees in places like France, closer to 45 degrees in Spain, and well over 35 degrees in the UK. So it's been a period of very high temperatures across Europe.
3: And this heat wave is happening unusually early in the summer. Why does the timing matter? Does an early season heat wave tell us something different from a typical summer heat event?
4: Well, these high pressure areas can occur at any time. The fact that it's happening in early June, I don't think is particularly significant. Mm-hmm. But what is significant is that because these high pressure areas do occur a lot, they don't always cause record-breaking temperatures. And the fact that we've had record-breaking temperatures is because we have these weather patterns that normally occur, but they're increased in their intensity by climate change, which means that the temperatures are much higher than would normally be expected. And that's why it's been such an exceptional heat wave. It's undoubtedly down to climate change.
3: Yeah, and you mentioned this high pressure area, and actually meteorologists have pointed to a heat dome trapping hot air over the European continent combined with warm air moving north from North Africa. So can you explain more on the atmospheric conditions behind this event?
4: Yeah, this was a weather pattern that is seen fairly frequently in Europe, where you get a very large high pressure area, which is usually associated with low winds and very stable weather conditions, often very in the summer when they occur, that means no clouds. And so you get very sunny weather. The air from North Africa moved northwards and became trapped under this high pressure area, creating this so-called heat dome, where the pressure essentially increases the temperature of the air around it, essentially by compressing it. And that created this so-called heat dome, which is very stable. It sits for several days with the air just becoming hotter and hotter. And so what we found was on successive days that heat records were being broken each day because the air was getting warmer. And so, as I said, these these weather patterns do occur fairly frequently, but what made this exceptional was the fact that climate change is making all of these kind of heat events much more intense.
3: Yeah, but also we know there's been a lot of discussion about the developing El Nino cycle in the Pacific. To what extent, if any, is El Nino influencing the extreme temperatures that we're seeing now across Europe?
4: Well, although the El Nino is a welling up of warm waters in the eastern, southeastern Pacific, and although it's usually associated with an overall increase in average global temperature, it doesn't have very clear specific impacts on Europe's weather. It can often mean a windier and more changeable autumn period, but I don't think it played a role in the heat wave that we've just seen in Europe.
3: Okay. And, you know, many people noticed that 40 degrees Celsius in London or Paris feels very different from 40 degrees Celsius in a desert climate. So what role does humidity play in determining just how dangerous extreme heat becomes?
4: Yes, for people, we tend to regulate temperature when we're hot by sweating. And what happens is the sweat forms a layer on your skin, and then it's evaporated into the air, and that process of evaporation draws heat away from your skin. So that's how we normally regulate ourselves. When the air is very humid, that process of evaporation is much more difficult, and it's much more difficult to stay cool by sweating. And you will often find that when you're in humid conditions, your sweat will stay as a layer on your skin. Now, the reason why that's important is that there is something called the wet bulb temperature, which is a measure mainly of a combination of temperature and humidity. And above a wet bulb temperature of 35 degrees, which would be a temperature of 35 degrees and 100% humidity, the body can no longer keep itself cool and it can become quite dangerous. Now, we didn't see those temperatures, wet bulb temperatures during this heat wave, but they were getting closer to it. And on current projections, we will find in the tropics, for instance, probably instances where we do approach that dangerous temperature, and it will then be dangerous. It would be dangerous for even healthy people to be outside and exerting themselves, because they will no longer be able to cool themselves through sweating, and the body overheats, and you can suffer quite serious damage and even death as a result of it. So the combination of heat and humidity is a critical part of it. And London and Europe during this period had very humid air as well as the hot temperatures, which made it very uncomfortable and probably made it more dangerous for those who are vulnerable to the impacts of heat.
3: Yes, and actually data shows that Europe is the world's fastest warming continent. It is heating at more than twice the global average. What exactly is driving this trend, and why is Europe warming so much faster than the rest of the world?
4: Well, global warming is an effect caused by mainly by carbon dioxide in the atmosphere, which envelops the Earth. And what we find is, because the sun tends to be focused around the, oscillates around the relative axis of the Earth, what that means is that we're seeing a pattern of warming that means that the higher the latitudes towards the poles, for instance, you get a greater warming in effect than in the tropics around the equator. And that's just a pattern that's a result of this. The fact that Europe is mostly in the northern hemisphere at high latitudes means that it is experiencing warming greater than that. In addition, Western Europe benefits from something called the thermohaline circulation, which is warm waters being brought up in the North Atlantic from the Caribbean, which means that the Western European coasts are much warmer than one would expect at those high latitudes. So all these things are adding together to make Europe warm, much more more than the other continents. But we should be clear, every continent is experiencing warming at the moment.
3: Yes, but in the case of this particular heat wave, how much of what we're seeing today can be attributed to human-caused climate change?
4: Well, there's been formal attribution by the World Weather Attribution group of scientists, and they've had a look at the heat wave that's occurred, and based on their models, they've concluded that it would have been virtually impossible for us to have seen the level of warming, level of temperatures that we've experienced without the impacts of climate change. So as I said, these weather patterns occur naturally, but they become more intense because generally the Earth is warmer, the air is warmer than it would have been without climate change.
3: Mm-hmm. Well, and also we know the heat waves are also testing the infrastructure from power grids and railways to even nuclear plants that rely on cooling water. So in your opinion, which systems are most vulnerable when temperatures reach these levels? And what does this mean to Europe's energy security?
4: Well, when you have heat, materials tend to expand. Particularly metals, it's called thermal expansion. And what that means is that on all scales, anything that's made of material tends to expand, and that can have serious effects, for instance, for railways, because the rails can expand, and if they expand too much, they start to buckle. And that's been a big problem in the UK over the past week or so. It forced many of the train companies to operate trains at much slower speeds and cancel some of their services. But even things like mechanical switches, the expansion means that they're more likely to be defective. The cities are particularly vulnerable to heat because they undergo something called the urban heat island, which means they've got lots of dark coloured man-made surfaces that tends to soak up the sun's energy rather than reflect it, which you get with very bright white surfaces. And so cities tend to be several degrees warmer than the surrounding countryside, and means that there are much more problems in cities with the heat than you would have otherwise experienced without a lot of these man-made surfaces. So the infrastructure in cities is particularly tested by these conditions.
3: Yeah, and I think another important issue is that many European buildings, especially in Northern Europe, were designed to retain heat rather than release it. How big of a challenge is it to retrofit an entire continent's housing stock for a hotter climate, especially when air conditioning remains uncommon?
4: Europe still thinks of itself as a relatively cool continent on the whole, although of course the Mediterranean countries are used to dealing with heat. But much of Northern Europe, which is now experiencing these hot conditions that normally only Southern Europe has, means that the buildings are just simply not built to cope. They tend to be, certainly in Scandinavian countries, built to retain heat, mainly to keep warm in the summer. But they're not really designed to, for instance, create passive ventilation with air passing through buildings so that they can cool naturally. And because we haven't had the tradition of heat, most buildings don't have air conditioning in them, and that's making it very difficult. Many buildings tend to overheat now in Northern Europe during the summer, and that's both dangerous to people who are vulnerable, and it can actually kill people, but it's also bad for productivity because when people are trying to work in overheating offices, they're just not as productive.
3: Yes. So do you think this heat wave is going to push people maybe rethink their lifestyles and even how the economies are built?
4: I think that the heat wave, because these are going to become more frequent and more intense for the next few decades, at least until the world gets to net zero greenhouse gas emissions, it means that we're going to have to adapt to more and more severe heat waves. And that means stopping building buildings that are unable to cope with the heat, And there are some simple measures like putting shutters and blinds on the outside of windows that can keep the sun's energy out, and painting roofs a light color, white, so that it reflects the sun's energy. Simple things like that can make a big difference to the risk of overheating. But it also means that many rail networks will have to, for instance, replace the rails with steel that can cope with the higher temperatures. And it will require behavioural changes as well. There's still a tendency in the UK to want to open windows in the middle of the day, imagining that it will allow fresh air in. But in fact, during the middle of the day and these heat wave temperatures, it's actually warmer outside, and opening the windows lets air, hot air in, makes things worse. So a combination of having to retrofit, and we should be clear, this is not going to be cheap and it can't be done overnight, but we have to start making those changes now, because as I said, it's only going to get worse for the next 2 to 3 decades, and we simply won't be able to cope if we don't make these changes.
3: Yeah, and I mean, air conditioning can, of course, save lives during extreme heat, but it can also increase electricity demand and can worsen what you just now mentioned, the urban heat island effect. So, how should Europe balance the need for cooling with the need to reduce emissions?
4: Well, it's always sensible when you design a building to make sure that it can retain heat in the winter and can keep heat out during the summer.

0: a month, and you can design buildings that are well insulated but also has natural ventilation in that would tend to naturally keep the temperatures more essentially much more pleasant inside. But in Northern Europe, where we still have cold weather in the winter, people are moving to heat pumps, which are essentially like refrigerators operating in reverse. They take extract heat from the air or from the ground and then bring it into buildings. In Europe, there's a tradition of those heat pumps, and you can reverse them in summer so that they essentially take heat out and take it to the outside. So I think we will see more and more of those heat pumps installed across Northern Europe now. They are widely used in some southern European countries, but it's going to mean a change, and it will be beneficial to move the heat pumps because they work on electricity, which can be powered by clean energy rather than relying on natural gas for heating, which lots of northern countries are using at the moment. And the burning of natural gas creates the carbon dioxide that makes these heat waves worse through climate change.
1: Yes, and I know that some cities, they are creating the so-called climate shelters and cooling spaces. How effective are these measures? And in your view, what does a successful heat adaptation strategy really look like?
0: Well, cooling spaces are being created, particularly in cities, for people to cool down. If they're outside and they feel too hot, they can go to these cooling spaces, which can be public buildings often that have air conditioning or just generally cooler places. Or they are places where people can go if their own homes tend to overheat in the hot weather. And so they're very useful places, but we need all buildings to essentially not be a problem during the summer, and that means a massive retrofit plan. So a strategy for heat, a successful heat strategy, means making all of your infrastructure, including buildings, able to cope with heat, and not just the heat we're seeing at the moment, but the heat we're going to see over the next few decades. So we will probably see temperatures approaching 50 degrees in some southern European countries over the next 2 decades as a result of climate change. Temperatures over 40 degrees will start to become much more common in the summer months. And so our buildings have to withstand that, and the rest of our infrastructure. It's the only way we'll be able to cope, because without it, it will pose an increasing threat to human health, an increasing threat to the economy by just essentially making it so difficult to be productive in hot weather. I would expect also that we will start to see restrictions on people who work outside, so that such as agricultural workers or construction workers are only working first thing at the start of the day and last thing at night, so that they avoid having to work in the hottest weather conditions during the summer. And that's an adaptation that will be based on the experience of countries that can already hot at the moment.
1: Yes, as you said, the heat wave is definitely a threat to human health. But also, what is happening to Europe's forests, rivers, agriculture, and wildlife as the ecosystems also face repeated heat stress?
0: Well, hot weather tends to increase evaporation and the drying out of vegetation. And if you combine hot weather with drought conditions, which often occurs together, so you have little rainfall as well, then the vegetation dies, essentially dries out and dies. That means that they are then much more susceptible to wildfire risks, which can be caused by either human activity or indeed natural conditions such as lightning strikes. So wildfire becomes a problem, particularly later in the summer in Europe, when after several months of hot, dry weather, the conditions are ideal. We are generally seeing with our species, particularly our wildlife species, is that the warming all year round is causing species to migrate further north towards the poles so that they can try and retain the same climatic conditions that they're used to. And that's affecting not just plants and animals on land, but also marine species in the water, because the warming, of course, is occurring in our seas as well. And that's a trend that I think is going to continue, where southern species move further north, and that's a natural response by natural systems to changes in the climate. It means that if you're an individual in one place, you'll stop seeing some of your native species, and you'll start seeing species that you haven't seen before, but which are more common further south.
1: Well, we know that Europe is currently investing heavily in renewable energy. So are current efforts moving fast enough compared with the speed of warming?
0: No, the world is not moving fast enough as a whole, and these impacts of climate change only stop getting worse when the whole world gets to net zero emissions. Europe is currently the third largest producer of greenhouse gas emissions after China and the United States, and it needs to lead by example and reduce its emissions. So it is installing a lot more renewables, but it's still burning a lot of oil, coal, and gas, and need to move much quickly because the impacts grow, and the costs of climate change, we know, are going to be far greater than the costs of making the transition away from fossil fuels, which are the main driver of greenhouse gas emissions and therefore of climate change.
1: Yeah, and you know, when people live through a heat wave like this, it can feel like a temporary crisis that will pass. But what do climate models tell us? Like, is this still an exceptional event, or is Europe entering a new normal, perhaps, of hotter, more dangerous summers?
0: Well, so people sometimes describe this as a new normal, but it's not normal, it's abnormal. And frankly, the conditions we've experienced will be very common in the summer in about 10, 15 years from now. Things are going to get a lot worse before they start getting better. And it's only if we get our greenhouse gas emissions down to net zero that they will stop getting worse. At the moment, I think people have only just begun to understand that the impacts that we're seeing right now are the result of us not having curbed our greenhouse gas emissions more quickly. And it's not just the heat, of course. We're also seeing heavier rainfall in many parts of the world, which lead to flooding. And we're seeing other impacts, including sea level rise, which are having devastating impacts. And all these things are all linked to the fact that we have not been quick enough in reducing our greenhouse gas emissions.
1: Yeah, and by the way, we know that this heat dome is currently moving eastward and it will eventually move out of the continent, right? So, how should Europe prepare for the rest of the summer?
0: Well, there's no guarantee that we won't see the same weather patterns develop later in the summer. We've had an exceptional period of heat in May and in June, and there's no guarantee that before the end of the summer we won't see a similar event again in Europe. So we have to get used to the idea that this is not a one-off. This is something that's going to happen with increasing frequency and increasing intensity in the future, and we're just going to have to prepare better for it.
1: Okay, Bob Ward, thank you so much for joining us today.
0: Thank you very much.
1: And that wraps up this edition of Climate Watch. 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I'm Zhao Ying. Thank you so much for listening. 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

0: Some say Chinese is one of the most difficult languages in the world, and learning it is almost impossible.
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0: Only because you're not learning it in the right way. Why not try Takeaway Chinese, where you can take some Chinese away and experience progress day by day. Takeaway Chinese, we will promise you a difference. How can you experience real life in China without making that trip to the fabulous Middle Kingdom? How do you get to meet people living in China without actually coming face to face with them? Welcome to Chinese Theatre, a program that seeks to immerse you deeply in the sights, sounds and tastes of China, just as if you're touring the country in real life and getting involved in the daily lives of people living here. Join us for Chinese Theatre and be blown away by the joys and sorrow, dreams and passion, love and devotion, aspiration and struggles of the people you'll meet. Chinese Theatre, a journey of a lifetime and an inspiration for the soul.
7: Hello and welcome to Chinese Theatre. In today's edition, we'll continue with the documentary film entitled Chinese Heroes. The movie features a group of people who devoted themselves to the peace and development of China, including an oil field worker, party officials working at the grassroots level, a Hong Kong volunteer, and respectable rural teachers. It also presents a story about a soldier who fights in the Korean War. Against the background of the battlefield, the image of a hero who fights to protect the homeland is vividly displayed. Now stay tuned.
8: 这时，年仅13岁的张乃江。
9: At that moment, 13-year-old Zhang Maijiang appeared on the construction site. His father had died after being hit by a boulder, but his mother brought the boy to the site anyway. Now in retirement, Zhang Maijiang still remembers clearly what happened that day.
10: My mom told me only when you get your father's job done and get water to flow can you come back. She passed me the drill and the hammer my dad had used and ordered, go and get the water. Don't come back until you get water from the Red Flag Channel.
9: From then on, a young boy shuffling back and forth at the worksite with a small bucket could be seen. To ensure construction safety, the engineering headquarters set up a danger-removing team to one by one blow up the rocks hanging loose on the mountain. I am a party member, said Ren Yangcheng. To remove danger, I am ready to take the lead. The first natural barrier they faced was the Parrot Cliff on the border between Lin County and Shaanxi Province. According to the locals, no bird could fly that high except parrots.
11: No one had ever climbed that cliff, as it was extremely dangerous. Parrot Cliff was known as the Gate to Hell. The wind blew the clouds upwards. No monkey could climb it, and young men didn't even dare to make an attempt. Even birds could not fly over it.
9: Ren Yangcheng and his fellow warriors formed a 12-man danger removal squad. Without technology, they descended Parrot Cliff, rope in one hand, drill in the other.
11: I was desperately hungry and could not gather enough strength to hold onto the rope. I had to use up 4 days' worth of food stamps in exchange for enough food for one meal. After having the meal, I went to the base, got into the kiln, bundled my quilt and clothes in a package and said, go. I meant that there was a chance that I would not come back in the morning. Even if I fell and broke every single bone in my body, I could have softened the blow by landing on my quilt. If I didn't actually survive, the quilt could have been put in my coffin for my corpse to lie on. Then I would have been really gone.
9: From then on, Renyang Chung tied his life to the rope and swung his body back and forth to avoid being hit by rolling stones. One day, a stone the size of a fist hit him in the mouth. Enduring burning pain, he looked up and wanted to shout to the people above, but he could not open his mouth. It was as if something was pressing on his tongue and choking him. He touched his mouth with his hand, only to discover that his front teeth had been knocked out and his tongue was injured. He realized that the people below couldn't work until the risk from above was removed. He kept on working for another 6 hours before he finally came down from Parrot Cliff. At the time, there were many work sites, but not enough people available for removing the risks. Renyang Chung refused to retreat because of his injury. He suffered a total of 5 major injuries and visited Pear Tree Cliff, Tiger Mouth Cliff, Parrot Cliff, and Wry Face Cliff. He was regularly on the cliffs. The rope left a bloodstain around his waist and it stuck to his badly hurt body. Sometimes he wasn't able to take his clothes off at all. A little phrase started circulating around the site that went, "The danger-removing hero Renyang Chung has registered in hell." This photo of Zheng Maijiang happily carrying a bucket of water was taken that year. When the Red Flag Channel was put into service, the locals unanimously agreed to have this boy carry the first bucket of water.
10: I carried a bucket of water and returned home. My mum was sitting on the edge of the pond near my home, saying to my late father, "Yunran, we now have water in Lin County. Our children now have water to drink."
9: The indomitable people of Lin County spent a decade on the project. They trimmed more than 1,000 hills, dug more than 200 tunnels, and erected 152 aqueducts. The 18 million cubic meters of earth that they moved could build a 3-meter high, 2-meter wide Great Wall from Harbin to Guangzhou. 81 people were killed, and 256 others were left maimed. The Red Flag Channel is legendary, showing how a generation of Chinese farmers stood up against unfavorable natural conditions, changed their own fate, and the landscape of their motherland. China has many natural disasters. When hardships hit home with their unpredictable blows, people would rise up and come to the fore. They were farmers, and they were workers. They were level-headed, worked hard, and became the force leading the masses. In 1962, when Jiao Yulu was appointed party secretary of Lankou County of Henan Province, it was nothing but waterlogged land with raging sandstorms and salinization. That year, Lankou had just emerged from a series of extreme hardships, but had just been struck by a new wave of natural disasters. Sandstorms destroyed some 1,200 acres of wheat, while autumn floods submerged more than 20 million acres of crops. Seedlings in over 600 acres of salinized land died. The county's grain output dropped to a historic low. The next day, Jiao Yulu arrived in Lankou. Before the people had time to find out their new party secretary was coming, he was already on his way to the countryside. He told his comrades in the party committee that when the masses were left in dire straits, communists should step up. From that point on, whenever there was pouring rain or a snowstorm, Jiao Yulu could be seen leaving his house to visit rural households. On other days, it was common to see him rolling up his sleeves and joining people in their field work. He got as much mud on his clothes as the farmers did. In the Jiaoyulu Memorial Museum in Lankou, a camera used by Liu Zhensheng, the press and publicity officer of the party committee, is on display. Jiaoyulu asked him to come along with him on his trips to the countryside.
2: Jiaoyulu did not like to take photos of himself. Whenever we were in the countryside, he urged me to take photos of the general public, to direct my lens towards them, to capture how hard they were working for the transformation of Lankou.
9: In Liu Junsheng's album, there were only four photos of Jiaoyulu. One day in September 1963, they went to a peanut field in Lao Hanling Village, which used seeds from Jiao's hometown in Shandong. While doing the farm work with a hoe in hand, Jiao struck up a conversation with the local people. Liu Junsheng held up the camera and clicked. After doing the farm work there, he went to another field. After seeing the abundant peanuts, Jiaoyulu's mood lightened. Liu Junsheng hid himself in the crowd and held up his camera again. After visiting the peanut fields, Jiaoyulu rode a bicycle to the Huji Production Brigade's Juzhuang Village, where a Paulownia experimental field was located. In the spring of that year, Jiao led his colleagues to plant Paulownia saplings here, at a density of 300 trees per acre. He said that if the saplings they planted in the spring could survive, there would be a lush woodland in 10 years. Now, full of joy, Jiaoyulu was once again captured by Liu Zhensheng's lens. Chengguan Commune Secretary Meng Qingkai, who was also there on site, wanted to take a photo with Jiao. This was the fourth photo, and it featured both of them holding Paulownia seedlings in their arms. It was also the last photo Jiao took in Lankou. As the struggle against natural disasters started to show signs of success, Jiaoyulu began to feel severe pain in his liver. His early liver disease went from bad to worse. He struggled hard with his liver disease every day in Lankou, but often kept working late into the night. The county party sent Jiaoyulu to a hospital in the provincial capital for treatment, only to be informed that he'd been diagnosed with advanced liver cancer, which had already spread to other parts of his body. When he learned of his fatal illness, he calmly told the leaders from the county party committee who came to visit him, "I have only one request from the leaders after my death. Please send my body back to Lankou and have it buried in a sand dune. I haven't fixed the sand dunes during my life, so I want to fix them after my death." On May 14, 1964, Jiaoyulu, at the age of 42, left the people of Lankou forever. When his body had been taken back to Lankou for burial, more than 100,000 people came to the site as they wanted to say goodbye to their beloved leader. Paulownia saplings that Jiaoyulu had planted had now grown large. People affectionately called the trees Jiao Paulownia. Paulownia trees are solidly rooted in the earth, no matter how fertile or infertile the soil is, and stand firm against the wind. Decades have elapsed since they were planted, and the trees are getting more vibrant. They have been springing up everywhere in China. Their roots coil around the hearts of the people, year in and year out, always with an optimistic spirit and thick foliage. In 1964, in the heart of the vast desert in northwest China, A rising mushroom cloud shocked the world. The successful explosion of the atomic bomb marked China's grasp of the most advanced technology in the world. The Chinese people, who had just survived a period of hardship, celebrated the news with abundant pride. To prepare for this day, countless people had remained anonymous and devoted the best years of their lives deep in the desert. Many of them were scientists returning from overseas. In August 1950, two young Chinese people who did not know each other but were both coincidentally in the US at the time, started to pack up their bags to embark on a return trip. 9 days prior, the 26-year-old Deng Jiaxian had received his PhD from Purdue University. Although his mentor and classmates urged him to stay, he declined and returned to his motherland. But the 39-year-old Qian Xuesen was not so lucky. He was already a renowned aerodynamics professor in the US, and for many years had been involved in rocket weapons research. Qian Xuesen's luggage was detained by the U.S. government, who put him under house arrest for 15 days. In a difficult environment, Qian Xuesen, while conducting his engineering cybernetics research, actively made attempts to leave the United States. Back in China, Deng Jiaxian was first assigned to the China Academy of Sciences to research nuclear physics. In the autumn of 1958, renowned nuclear physicist Qian Sanqiang, leader of the Ministry of the Second Machinery Industry, approached him with a question. "We want to light a big firecracker. This is top secret, and we would like to invite you to participate. What do you think?" Deng Jiaxian knew that it was a task that would rock the world. He had to offer more than knowledge, he had to give his all. He told his wife, Xu Lixi, "I would not be able to take care of the family in the future, as my life is dedicated to my future work. Once I get this done, my life will have meaning. This is something that's worth dying for." At the time, the atomic bomb was the world's most advanced weapon. Its development was highly classified. From that moment on, Deng Jiaxian's name disappeared from all publications and external communications. He left his wife and two young children after 5 years' marriage and spent a full 8 years away from his home. Deng Jiaxian was made the principal of China's atomic bomb design. The atom's bomb design was given final approval when Deng Jiaxian signed off on it. Following the success of the atomic bomb, he went on to lead his team to start the design of China's first hydrogen bomb. China's successful explosion of her first atomic bomb and first hydrogen bomb shocked the world. Yet very few people had heard of the name Deng Jiaxian. One day in 1979, a parachute failure saw the nuclear bomb land without exploding. To get first-hand information, Deng Jiaxian went to the scene alone. Although fully aware of the danger, he picked up the debris and carefully examined it. As a nuclear physicist, Deng Jiaxian knew this act could be fatal. He had rarely had his photos taken at the test site, but this time, he asked someone to take a picture of him. Shortly after the award ceremony, a physical examination showed Deng Jiaxian's liver was damaged and radiation had crept into his bone marrow. In the photo, he seemed much older than he actually was. It was almost unimaginable that the person dubbed Baby Doctor was the youngest of all the scientists who came back to China. In August 1985, Deng Jiaxian underwent rectal surgery in Beijing, but after, he was diagnosed with advanced cancer, and the cancer had already spread to other organs.

first time in media reports. A scientist had sacrificed his life to fight for the motherland's dignity and to make her strong. His commitment had moved many people to tears. In 1955, after being detained in the United States for 5 years, Qian Xuesen finally embraced freedom with the help of his motherland. The scientist boarded the homebound cruise with his wife, two children, and luggage packed 5 years previous. The local newspaper reported the departure of Qian Xuesen. Standing on the deck, he told an American reporter, "I will try to help the Chinese people build their nation so they can live a dignified and happy life." After returning to China, Qian Xuesen served as the director of the Institute of Mechanics at the Chinese Academy of Sciences. He immediately wrote to Guo Yonghui, a close friend of his in the US, urging him to come back early. He said in the letter, "We are busy with our mechanics studies. I have already registered your name at the administration office of the Chinese Academy of Sciences, so please come as soon as you can. Bring some people with you. The work here is at a very advanced level." Guo Yonghui was a close friend of Qian Xuesen while studying in the United States, and they were involved in the research on cutting-edge issues under the guidance of the aerodynamics expert Theodor von Karman. Guo Yonghui received his PhD in 1945. 6 months later, Guo Yonghui returned to China and became the deputy director of the Mechanics Institute. In March 1956, the State Council held a scientific planning conference in Beijing. At this event, on the insistence of Qian Xuesen, the development of guided missiles was given priority among the six emergent key tasks. He was appointed as the director of the Fifth Research Institute of the Ministry of Defense to preside over China's missile development. He also recommended to have Guo Yonghui participate in China's nuclear weapons research. Later, Qian Xuesen and Guo Yonghui collaborated on the development of China's first artificial satellite. Under Qian Xuesen's leadership, the Dongfeng 1 and Dongfeng 2 missiles were launched successfully. China's missile research had now gone from imitation to independent development. But unlike what happened with the atomic bomb research, the successful launch of the missile was not publicized, and as a well-known scientist, Qian Xuesen was also absent from public occasions for a long time. With the success of the atomic bomb, Qian Xuesen put all his focus into testing a combination of the two nuclear bombs, and he worked with Guo Yonghui again. Robert S. McNamara, then the U.S. Secretary of Defense, once said that although China had atomic bombs, it would have no means to carry them for 5 years. He asserted that China needed at least 10 years to master the nuclear missile weapons. As the test was carried out in China's own territory, the missile, traveling a distance of 1,000 kilometers, had to reach its target safely. On October 27, 1966 at 9 a.m., a Dongfeng 2A missile rocketed to the sky with a huge roar and orange-yellow flame beneath. After an interminable 9 minutes and 14 seconds, news came from the Lop Lake landing point that the nuclear warheads precisely hit the target. They had covered a flight distance of 894 kilometers and exploded 569 meters above the ground. The nuclear bombs of China finally scored a resounding success.

However, just 2 years after the success of the test of a combination of the two bombs, 59-year-old Guo Yonghui died in a plane crash. On that day, he was flying back to Beijing with the field data from the first missile thermonuclear weapons test.

0: When the plane was about to land, it suddenly exploded, killing everybody on board.
1: With that, we end this edition of Chinese Theatre. Tomorrow, we'll continue with this documentary film entitled Chinese Heroes. Thank you for staying with us.

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1: I am Dan Wang, chief economist of Hang Seng Bank, China. The World Today is a real fun program. You will hear interesting people discussing global trend, economic event, what's happening in and outside of China. 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
1: Now the news. I'm Tian Yu. Chinese Foreign Minister Wang Yi says China is willing to strengthen exchanges at all levels with Sweden. He made the remarks during a meeting with Swedish Prime Minister Ulf Kristersson in Stockholm. Wang Yi said a better developed China will benefit the world and create new opportunities for all countries, including Sweden. Kristersson said the Swedish government is willing to strengthen dialogue, broaden consensus, and advance cooperation across various fields with China. He said Sweden also supports Europe and China in strengthening dialogue and properly managing differences. The Organization of the Petroleum Exporting Countries and its allies have agreed to increase oil production next month. According to an official statement, OPEC Plus members decided to raise the group's output cap by 188,000 barrels per day in August compared with July levels. The decision comes under earlier voluntary adjustments announced in 2023, which participating countries say are aimed at supporting stability in global oil markets. Russian President Vladimir Putin and Ukrainian President Volodymyr Zelensky have held separate phone calls with their U.S. counterpart Donald Trump to discuss efforts to end the conflict. The Kremlin says Putin briefed Trump on battlefield developments and Trump offered to assist in seeking a resolution. They said it is important to maintain consistent communication. Zelensky updated Trump on the frontline situation and appealed for American resolve to help end the fighting. They agreed to continue their talks at a NATO meeting in Turkey in the coming days. The United States has marked its historic 250th Independence Day, celebrating a massive milestone amidst extreme weather and a complex public mood. While fireworks and parades lit up the country, a record-breaking heat wave forced cancellations in several states. In Washington, severe thunderstorms triggered a temporary evacuation of the National Mall and delayed President Donald Trump's keynote address by over an hour. The milestone arrives amid growing public pessimism. A new Gallup poll reveals that 77% of Americans believe the Founding Fathers would be disappointed with the nation today at record high. The data also highlights a steep generational divide, with only 8% of young adults believing the U.S. has made a great deal of progress. The Sierra Leone China Friendship Hospital has launched a nursing training center in Freetown. The center is primarily managed by the 27th batch of the Chinese medical team. It will serve as a permanent platform for nursing education and professional capacity building between the two countries. The center's first two-month training program has enrolled more than 40 nursing professionals from five major hospitals across Sierra Leone. The Democratic Republic of the Congo reports more than 1,500 confirmed Ebola cases, including nearly 500 deaths. Officials say infections are rising, with recent weeks recording the highest level so far, indicating ongoing community transmission. They cite major challenges, including limited treatment capacity, weak contact tracing, and insecurity in affected areas. The World Health Organization says a clinical trial has begun in the DRC. The United Nations has warned of a worsening drinking water shortage in Kabul, saying the crisis threatens the Afghan capital's future development. Local media report that falling groundwater levels, rapid population growth, and climate change are putting severe pressure on water supplies. Officials say infrastructure projects are underway to address the shortage, but the problem has persisted for years despite repeated efforts to improve supply. Cultural exchanges linking China with Turkey and Sri Lanka have concluded. In Istanbul, delegates marked the upcoming 55th anniversary of China-Turkey diplomatic relations. Experts from UNESCO and both countries discussed heritage revitalization and digital preservation, highlighting the shared Silk Road legacy between the eastern Chinese city of Nanjing and Istanbul. In Colombo, the focus shifted to maritime links. China's Ningbo city showcased its ties with Sri Lanka through exhibitions of celadon, spices, and modern electronics. Both sides signed agreements to strengthen economic and media cooperation under the Maritime Silk Road framework. And that's the news. I'm Tian Yu.
2: From epic tales of mystery and magic, to accounts of battle and empire, from the verses of ancient poets,
3: 关关雎鸠，在河之洲,
2: to the masterpieces of our times. A Light on Literature brings to life China's literary heritage and a look at the world in a new light.
4: Hi, I'm Huang Rui. On today's A Light on Literature, we continue by presenting the book Tides from the West, a Chinese autobiography written by Chang Mengling. Chang Mengling was a well-respected Chinese educator. He served as the education minister of the Republic of China in the late 1920s, before being appointed president of Peking University in the 1930s. This autobiography reads like a movie script that takes you back to experience what China was like a century ago. Today, Tang Daming narrates chapters 7 and 8 of the book. First, enjoy chapter 7, titled Imperial Civil Examination.
5: Chapter 7, Imperial Civil Examination. Early one morning, as the time for the civil examination drew near, I started for Shaoxing, where the examination was to be held for our district. The luggage man slung his bamboo pole over his shoulder, with my suitcase and bamboo basket roped to one end and bedding outfits balancing the other. I followed on his heels. As my luggage swung out of the college gate, a teacher who happened to see me smiled and wished me good luck. After passing through many granite-paved streets and zigzag narrow Hangzhou alleys, we came to the banks of the Qiantang River. I measured my steps along a gangway of narrow, frail planks a quarter of a mile long, with the tides flowing underneath leading to the waiting ferry boat. The boat was plied by several heavy oars with the occasional help of sails. It glided along in leisurely fashion. As it could only be controlled by heading against the tide, the slow speed was further reduced and it took us 2 hours to cross. None of us imagined then that within some 30 years, a long steel bridge would span the river with trains and cars passing over it. I then took a sedan chair through miles of mulberry groves to a busy trading city where I embarked for Shaoxing, arriving next morning after a night on the boat, which was packed with passengers like sardines. The examination began with roll call at the entrance of the examination hall at about 4 o'clock in the morning. At the entrance to the hall, the prefect sat in stately dignity at a long desk. With a vermilion pen in his hand, he began to call the roll. As he went down the list, a man standing by him called out in long-drawn tones the name of each candidate, who promptly sang out at the top of his voice, "Here, so-and-so, the guarantor." Immediately, the guarantor sang his own name in acknowledgement of the sponsorship. The prefect then glanced about quickly to see if anything was wrong and made a red dot above the name with his vermilion pen. The candidate was then let in. His hat and clothes were searched to see that he carried no notes with him. Anything found written on paper would be confiscated. The candidates moved on in files to their respective seats, which were numbered, each finding his place accordingly. The names on the examination papers were written on detachable slips to be torn off before the papers were handed in. Each paper was also numbered in a sealed corner, which was not opened until the papers were marked and the successful candidate selected, so as to prevent any possible favoritism. Questions were limited to the Confucian classics, and this was why a candidate must commit to memory all the texts in the classics. This I had done through years of laborious conning in my country school and the Sino-Occidental school in Shaoxing. Questions were shown to the candidates by means of cubic lanterns, on the screens of which the questions were written. They were lighted with candles so that the black letters on the wide screens could be seen distinctly at a distance. Bearers raised the lanterns high above their heads and carried them up and down the aisle several times so that none could miss them. About noon, officials went around to check on how far the candidates had gone with their essays and set on each paper a seal at the spot to which the lines had run. At about 4 p.m, cannon began to roar, making the first call for the collection of papers. The gates were flung open and the band began to play. Candidates who were able to answer the first call handed in their papers and made their way out slowly through the gates with music playing and an anxious crowd waiting. After everyone had made his exit, the gates were closed again. The second call was made about an hour later with the same ceremony. The third or final call was made about 6, with both cannon and band remaining silent. We had about a week or 10 days to wait for the results of the examination. In the interim, there was plenty of time for amusement. Bookstores, large and small, were found everywhere near the examination hall. There were chess stands, temporary restaurants with famous Shaoxing wines and delicious dishes at moderate prices, and traveling theaters where we could go and enjoy ourselves. On the day when the results were to be made public, a large crowd waited anxiously in front of a high, spacious wall opposite the entrance of the examination hall. Cannon and band announced the moment when the list of names, or rather numbers, of the successful candidates was issued. I was pleasantly surprised to find my own number in big black letters among the others in the circle on the enormous oblong paper posted on the wall. To make sure, I rubbed my eyes and looked at it several times. When I was sure they had not deceived me, I elbowed through the packed crowd and hastened back to my lodging house. As I made my way out, I noticed a man with an open umbrella which caught on a railing. When he jerked it off, the umbrella went upward, looking like a giant artichoke,

0: In his excitement, he kept on running and paid no attention to it. The second session of the examination came within a few days. Everyone who had passed the first had reason to worry, since some would be eliminated. I was lucky in the second trial. The third and final session was merely perfunctory. In addition to an essay, we were supposed to write down from memory a section of the Imperial Instructions in Morals. In reality, each of us had with us a copy of the text, which we were allowed to carry into the examination hall, and which we copied outright. The Imperial Examiner appeared in person to supervise the final examination. His official title, I learned from the inscription on two identical pennants about 15 feet long, which streamed in the air from flagpoles standing symmetrically at either side of the entrance. It read, The Imperial Vice Minister of Rites and concurrently Imperial Examiner of Public Instruction for the Province of Zhejiang, etc. Early in the morning, some days later, I was awakened from slumber by the rapid beating of a tom-tom outside my window. It was an official reporter coming to announce the award of the first degree, Fu Sheng, popularly known as Shouzai. The official announcement, which was printed in bold block prints on a piece of red paper about 6 feet by 4, read as follows. His Majesty's Imperial Vice Minister of Rites and concurrently Imperial Examiner of Public Instruction for the Province of Zhejiang, etc., wishes to announce that your honorable person, Jiang Menglin, is awarded the degree of Fu Sheng and entitled to enjoy the privilege of entering the district government school as a government scholar. The district school was an empty Confucian temple with one official in charge who acted as the government teacher, but in fact never taught anyone or anything. One found actually neither school nor teacher. What was called a school was only symbolic. Yet I had to pay the traditional entrance fee of $100, which I paid only partially through bargaining. After the examination, the pendulum of life swung back once again to my new education. In a few days, I went back to Zhejiang College. Back at the college, I plunged at once into studies again and found myself in the midst of algebra, physics, zoology, history, and so on. By way of extracurricular activity, I indulged in reading revolutionary literature and discussed contemporary politics with my fellow students. Imperial examination days and Zhejiang College were worlds apart. I felt as if what had happened had been a dream. After 2 months, it was time for the winter vacation. I was called back home by my father to receive congratulations from relatives and friends upon my success. I was now 19. My close relatives saw a bright future for me. If the feng shui of my ancestral tombs were favorable, I would go right along, passing the two remaining examinations, to receive the highest degree to the glory of family, relatives, and above all, my ancestors, whose spirits were in heaven. My second brother had passed his civil examination a few years before me. He was now a student at the Imperial University of Peking, of which I was to be chancellor after some 15 years. Unpredictable chance. An announcement printed on a big piece of red paper like the one I had received in Shaoxing was presented by official reporters to the beating of a tom-tom to my relatives and family friends. On the day of celebration, I dressed in a blue satin gown and wore a red tasseled hat with a silver button on top. Several hundred relatives and friends, including women and children, came to feast for 2 days. The spacious guest hall was decorated with artistic red lanterns and an orchestra played Chinese tunes. The happiest man there was my father, who cherished the hope that someday his son might become a grand minister at His Majesty's Imperial Court. For my part, I was puzzled. I was torn between two opposing forces, one pulling toward the old and the other toward the new. What shall I do? What shall I do? A voice cried out within me. After 3 weeks, the college reopened for the new session. Once more, I swung back again to my studies in the new learning. I stayed for about half a year, leaving before the summer vacation. All the conflicting ideas as between new and old, constitutional reforms and revolution, buzzing around in this topsy-turvy world of mine, were more than an immature mind could endure. I became restless, and often had a fantasy in which, by a sort of somersault, I rocketed high into the air and then whirled down rapidly to the ground, where I burst to bits and was gone forever. Being born in a family which had a few cases of insanity among my close relatives, I wondered, sometimes, whether I too had inherited a faint streak of instability which might occasionally tip the scale a little in my otherwise well-balanced temperament. I had been told, moreover, by my father and my granduncle, that my ideas and actions during childhood had been quite different from those of the rest of the children. I still remember how my granduncle scolded me one day, remarking that when I grew up, I would become either a wise man or a rascal, to which, not knowing the meaning quite clearly, I secretly replied to myself that I wanted to be a wise man. Was I crazy in this crazy world? At least one problem always remained clear in my mind. How to save China from dismemberment by the foreign powers? Revolutionary ideas were now fast gaining ground in the minds of students throughout the country. As more and more of them joined the movement, the influence of Dr. Sun Yat-sen grew wider and wider. The days of the reigning dynasty were numbered. On my part, I longed for a better and more westernized school, for by this time I could see that the wind blew in the direction of westernization, irrespective of whether China had constitutional reforms or revolution.
1: Welcome to A Light on Literature, a representation of timeless works from Chinese literature. Today's narration by Tang Daming is Tides from the West, a Chinese autobiography written by Chang Mengling.
0: Chapter 8, Westernization. China was now definitely on the track of westernization, whatever her struggles between old and new, between constitutionalism and revolution. The victory of Japan over Tsarist Russia gave further impetus to her reforms along new or western lines. By this time, about 50,000 Chinese students had gathered about Tokyo, a center of the new knowledge. In the meantime, the government had begun a series of reforms. New educational, military, and police systems were adopted, all copied after the Japanese models. Many believed that the Western systems and institutions which had been assimilated by the Japanese and adapted to Japanese life were more suitable to Chinese conditions than purely foreign forms. That is to say, China was to receive Western civilization via Japan. There were others, however, who held that if she must introduce Western civilization for her rejuvenation, why should she not go direct to the West for it? I was one of those who believed in the direct route. In spite of the persuasions of friends studying in Japan, I stuck stubbornly to my belief. I entered Nanyang College with a view to preparing myself for American universities. As all the textbooks on Western subjects were in English, it suited me splendidly. The college had been organized with the advice of Dr. John C. Ferguson, a former American missionary who only recently died in New York, and its preparatory department was run along the lines of an American high school. So it was most convenient as the final step to an American college. There were several American teachers who taught us modern subjects. After 2 years there, I could read English fairly well, although I was still quite deficient in speaking. The language was not taught by phonetic methods, and I found my tongue too stiff to follow. The curriculum was divided into two groups, one of Chinese and the other of Western subjects. I always stood high in both, once winning honors in the two examinations simultaneously. The principal summoned me and paid me high compliments, to my great satisfaction. Spencer's principles of education, consisting of three elements, the intellectual, moral, and physical, had by now been introduced into China. So to make up my moral education, I reviewed some of the Confucian classics and studied the Song and Ming philosophers and biographies of great men in history, both Chinese and Western, with a view to imitating their conduct. I entered selected parts of their sayings and doings in my diary as I came across those that struck me. Then I did some careful thinking about them, tried to act on them, and watched the results, which were also entered into the diary for further examination. It was exciting whenever I discovered that Chinese and Western ideas regarding certain matters were similar or almost identical. When they were, I knew that in acting in accordance with them, I would be guided by a universal truth. When discrepancies occurred, I studied them and tried to find out the reasons for them. In this way, I unconsciously made a comparative study of morals or rules of conduct of East and West. The most important result was that I learned to differentiate essentials from non-essentials and the fundamental from the superficial in moral ideas. Henceforth, I began to be more positive, more definite, more self-confident in steering my life on troubled waters. For moral ideas are the charts by means of which a life of action is directed. I began to see the oneness of East and West and appreciate the dictum of Lu Xiangshan, a Song philosopher, that the sages born of the Eastern Sea will have the same mind and therefore the same reason as the sages of the Western Sea. I also began to see unity in chaos, for I came to realize that essentials are but few, while to know the similarities, differences, or contrasts among them is to clarify each and all of them. It was the buzzing of trifling things that made you dizzy. So I followed the teachings of Mencius and Lu Xiangshan that in learning we must grasp the essentials and neglect the trifles and make our own reasoning power the sole arbiter. Thus I began to establish myself on the solid rock of reasoning instead of traditional beliefs. However, reason does not exist in a vacuum. I indulged in too much thinking, which led to nothing but disappointment. But the way to right thinking had to start from thinking itself and learning to think by experience. You cannot teach a person how to think if he does not think at all. My belief here was reinforced in later years in America by reading John Dewey's How We Think, to which I owed much. It is the teaching of the Confucius school that mental culture is the starting point of personal culture, which in turn will serve as the foundation for statecraft. Therefore, in order to save China, save yourself first. While I was still at Nanyang College, the imperial court took a definite step in educational reform by abolishing in 1905 the age-long system of civil examinations. By this act, the door to the past was closed to the younger generation once and for all. To replace the old, a new educational system was inaugurated, modeled after the Japanese, which in turn had been introduced to Japan from the West. China was now surely on the road to westernization. For some time past, Shanghai had been the center of a fugitive cultural movement in China. Harbored in the international settlement and the French concession, where Chinese jurisdiction reached to only a very limited extent, or so far as international or French authorities might agree, Chinese intellectual and revolutionary leaders made their homes and enjoyed freedom of speech and publication. Here, political fugitives and men of radical thought, or those so considered at the time, gathered to discuss, elucidate, and publish their ideas. For my own part, in addition to my training at Nanyang, I joined in various activities as a junior member. more by way of learning than active participation. On Saturdays and Sundays, I frequented especially Qi Fang, a tea shop on Fuzhou Road, where all the students of Shanghai sipped their tea and indulged in lively discussions. During summer vacation, I took the opportunity of going with a friend to Tokyo, where an exposition was being held. I visited the exposition in Ueno Park dozens of times and was impressed with the industrial development of Japan. In a war museum, where prizes of war were shown, I was very much ashamed to see the Chinese flags, uniforms, and weapons seized in the Sino-Japanese War, and I tried vainly to dodge the eyes that stared at me. In the evening, the park was illuminated with thousands of electric lights, and the happy populace of Tokyo paraded on the grounds with myriad lanterns in their hands, shouting, "Banzai!" They were intoxicated with the victory over Russia 2 years earlier and still went wild about it. On my part, I stood alone at the top of an imitation hill and watched the parade passing. I was so much moved that tears rolled down my cheeks. The general impression I had of Japan was very favorable. The whole country was a garden. The people were well-dressed, their cities clean. They were perhaps inwardly conceited, but courteous to strangers. Compulsory education made the general level of the people much higher than in China, and this was perhaps the secret of Japan's becoming a world power. These were the impressions I carried home after a month's stay. Pretty soon, I began to work hard again at the college. The following year, during the summer vacation, I went to Hangzhou to take the Zhejiang Provincial Examination for scholarships to study in America. Having failed, I got a few thousand dollars from my father and prepared to go to California for further study.
1: And that was Chapter 8 of the book, Tides from the West, a Chinese autobiography written by Chang Mengling, read by Tang Daming, and published by the Foreign Language Teaching and Research Press. Join us again next time on A Light on Literature for Chapter 9, titled Further West.
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0: Only because you're not learning it in the right way. 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

0: The studio is Steve Hatherley.
1: We are here to do a job.
0: Interview, Steve.
1: I'm going to ask you
0: a few questions about your past positions. How did you find your first job?
1: My first job was in elementary school. I delivered newspapers.
0: Oh, how old was you?
1: Grade five. So 12? Is that 12 years old?
0: Yeah.
1: I had to deliver the morning papers, and then I had to deliver the papers after school. And that was tough because in summertime was okay, but in the wintertime to wake up, you know, before school, 5 a.m., 6 a.m. to deliver newspapers is kind of tough in a Canadian winter. Then in high school, I only had summer jobs in middle school. I raked blueberries one summer. That stood out in my memory because it was so difficult. Then in high school, I worked at a shopping mall. I worked at a kind of a sports store. They sold like hats and some sporting equipment and sneakers and stuff like that. Then in university, I was a security guard.
0: You were a security guard?
1: Nobody believes that.
0: That's a cool job.
1: Whenever I tell my work story, people always believe the newspaper part. They believe the sports stores part, but they never believe the security guard
0: part.
1: And
0: also in a university, I mean, there's something else.
1: No, it was ridiculous. So I did that. And then after my university was finished, then I worked for a beer company. And then after that, I moved to Korea. I was an English teacher. And then I got into broadcasting. And that was 25 years ago. And I've been in broadcasting ever since.
0: And that was quite an experience. But what did you study in college?
1: Well, I was an economics major first. And then I switched to English literature after my second year.
0: So we find about 10% of relation between what you studied in college and what you did.
1: Yeah, all throughout. But yeah, it's funny, the path, you know, your jobs that I think when you're a young person, and I'm going to ask you all these questions next. I think when you're a young person, the point of a job is not the job itself. The point of the job is to get out there in the real world, learn some sense of money responsibility, some sense of work responsibility. And I think that's why my parents wanted me to do something in elementary school. You know, my dad helped me deliver the papers. So it wasn't like a career thing when I was in the fifth grade, but they just wanted to get me out there and get me some experience.
0: And also it's some sort of a responsibility.
1: Yeah,
0: anyway,
1: yeah.
0: You need to get it done.
1: Yes, exactly. It was something that needed to be completed each and every day. Yeah. How about for you? When was your first job?
0: I sadly don't have a lot of experiences when it comes to the types of jobs I've done before. I've worked in a bakery before, and that was quite an experience because
1: that sounds amazing.
0: It sounds amazing, yeah, because we get to take free bakery back home at the end of the day. You know, otherwise they're gonna throw them anyway. But it's sort of a combination of a cashier, customer services, and also, you know, you need to learn some basic knowledge about bakeries. You know, when some people ask for your advice or for your opinions about, you know, what kind of bread tastes good from your store, at least I need to know what I can tell the customer. But also sometimes there needs also some to the emotional sort of communication you need to do, especially with the regulars. And they want to chat with you about their day, even though, for example, on my first, I can't really remember, it was either the first day or the first week, a lady came to me and want to chat with me about her day, about some of her chores around the house.
1: No.
0: I was like, what do you want?
1: That's part of the customer service.
0: Yeah. If you work in, it's a very small community. If you want to, you know, create and maintain your customer base, is something you also need to do.
1: How do you say job in Chinese, by the way?
0: It's 工作.
1: 工作.
0: And when it comes to job hunting, which is the season of job hunting for many, many graduates around the world, it's 找工作.
1: 找工作.
0: Yeah, 找 meaning hunting, looking for. Yeah, 找工作. And a few process that you need to go through when you are in job hunting, when you are 找工作, you first of all need to get your resume ready.
1: Sure.
0: That's 简历.
1: 简历, resume is 简历.
0: Yes, and then you'll need to apply to different positions. And that is 申请.
1: 申请.
0: 申请, that means apply.
1: To to apply for a job? To apply for a job specifically, or can you use that about university too?
0: As well, yes. Basically any type of applications. 申请. And then after applications, you need to go rounds of job interviews, and which is called 面试.
1: 面试.
0: 面试 meaning you are conducting a face-to-face interview.
1: Okay.
0: Sort of a test.
1: How did you go, and then you went from the working in the bakery to working in broadcasting?
0: Yeah. Well, the bakery is more of a part-time job when I was a student studying translation and linguistics college.
1: So right out of university, you got into broadcasting.
0: Yeah.
1: Wow.
0: Not exactly broadcasting. I've worked mostly in journalism before. Worked as a correspondent in another country.
1: Where?
0: Australia.
1: Was that Australia?
0: Yeah, I was in Australia. And sometimes, so that was when I get to do bilingual sort of reporting. I got to report in both Chinese and English.
1: Oh, fun.
0: And I sort of need to switch between the two languages. And sometimes I need to check very carefully about the words, the vocabulary that I use in case, you know, I sound stupid.
1: Sure.
0: By using the wrong words. And that is basically how, working as a correspondent in general. And then eventually leads me to this position in broadcasting, which is really, really fun as well.
1: Very cool.
0: Yeah. And that is I think we've been through some of the vocabulary, some of the words and expressions that we need for children that are going through job hunting. We went through 找工作, find a job, and 简历, resume, 申请, apply, 面试, job interviews. And I think that is another very interesting part is the differences between 工作, which is job, versus 职业, which is profession in English.
1: Oh, job and profession are different things.
0: Are different things in Chinese. It can be sometimes confusing for language learners. For instance, when it comes to 职业, it means your profession, your career. But in some sentences, 工作, meaning the job that you are doing, your work, for instance, today, is 工作. But sometimes, for instance, in daily conversations, you get asked this question, 你做什么工作的?
1: 你做什么工作? 工作.
0: What kind of job do you do?
1: What do you do?
0: Yeah, but 工作 is different from 职业, which is profession, career, you know, who you are.
1: Uh-huh.
0: So when you are asked this question, what kind of job do you do? 你做什么工作的? You can't really reply with 我的工作是主持人. That would be wrong in Chinese.
1: So you'd have to use the very specific. Well, I guess it's the same in English as well.
0: Mm-hmm. What do you do as work?
1: Yeah, what do you do for work?
0: What do you do for work?
1: Yeah, and we don't usually use the word profession when we're talking about ourselves.
0: But in Chinese, sometimes in more formal settings, 职业, your profession, your career, can be used. For example, 我的职业是主持人. My profession is an anchor or a host. And when it comes to 职业, I think very interestingly, we've heard a lot of new 职业, new professions right now in the world. Number one is sleep health manager, 睡眠健康管理师, or sleep health management specialist.
1: What do they do?
0: That's a very interesting occupation, sort of combines both healthcare and wellness industry. Basically, this specialist, they assess your sleep patterns, you know, your sleep habits, whether you suffer from symptom of insomnia, what is the level of your sleep quality, and then collect and monitor this kind of data, and then they analyze this data, and then they create your personalized sleep improvement plans. You know, they design your sleep schedule.
1: It's like a sleep trainer.
0: Almost.
1: Personal trainer for nighttime.
0: Yeah, apparently a lot of people are having sleep-related issues these days.
1: Is that new?
0: Yeah, it's a new occupation.
1: No, I mean people having sleep-related issues. Is that new?
0: I don't think that's new, isn't it?
1: Yeah, just having a profession where they can help you with that is the new part.
0: Yeah, but they're not exactly doctors. And they can't, for instance, give you any prescription medication, but they are more focused on the wellness, on your behavior, on your lifestyle. I guess that's one of the major factors that are affecting a lot of people's sleep patterns. It's not really about related to

0: any sort of diseases or illnesses most of the time.
1: Sure.
0: It's mostly related to your stress levels, what you eat in the day, what kind of encounters you have in the day that could affect your sleep patterns. And that is sleep health management specialist, 睡眠健康管理师. That is such a cool job.
1: I don't even know what you studied to get that job.
0: Well, I think you need, first of all, possibly you need to study, you have some sort of medicine background.
1: I would think so. Yeah, yeah. You'd have to know how the brain works, mm-hmm. things like that.
0: But then probably you need to have some sort of counseling skills. Because you need to get what you want. Because when it comes to communicating, some people can be not very direct in telling you what they need, what they go through, and what they really want. And you need some counseling skills to get those tea out of their mouth.
1: Mm.
0: And that some of the skills possibly required for this sleep health management specialist.
1: What was the most fun part about being a correspondent in Australia?
0: That is another question out of very out of blue.
1: Oh, I usually don't stay to scripts very well.
0: That's true. So unlike, I think, which, you know, managing other people's sleep is also very exciting. But when it comes to being a correspondent in Australia, I think a main very interesting part is to getting to know people from another culture.
1: Mm.
0: Especially for people from Australia, they can be more relaxed. And I think I had this very interesting conversation with another correspondent. She was based in Washington, D.C. at the time. And we were talking about what time do usually those sort of events we need to go to report on happen.
1: Mm.
0: In America, that mostly happen in the morning,
1: okay.
0: 8 in the morning, 9 in the morning. That's very normal, almost similar to here in China. But for Australians, everything happened in the afternoon.
1: Oh, really?
0: After 3 p.m.
1: Oh, interesting.
0: So I never need to get up early.
1: Oh, they don't do much in the morning in terms of big events.
0: Yeah, and when it comes to, you know, if these events have some sort of a socializing functions as well, they will serve you with some snacks, like small cold sandwiches, wine, coffee, so on and so forth. And that American correspondent was like, that doesn't sound like a serious work that you need to go to. I'm like, yeah, it's basically
1: a social function.
0: Yeah, social function as well. And that's how relaxed Australians can be.
1: Mm.
0: And I think that when coming back to China, I also experienced a reversed culture shock when reporting on similar events. I was like, where are all the sandwiches?
1: where's the coffee and the snacks?
0: Why was it 8 in the morning?
1: Oh, that's funny.
0: Yeah, so it's another 文化冲击, culture shock.
1: What are some other new professions that stood out to you?
0: I think very interesting is 机器人测试员, robot tester.
1: Robot tester.
0: Because 机器人 robot is so hot these days. Everybody's talking about it. And when it comes to robots, apparently we need different skills from different positions to work around the ecosystem surrounding robotics, surrounding 机器人. And when it comes to 测试员, tester, I think that's pretty obvious that this kind of position are testing what exactly can these robots do, whether they can function properly, for instance. And right now, I think we're also talking about robots working alongside with one another.
1: Yes, and also alongside humans too.
0: Yeah, yeah. And they also need some sort of a testing and coordination happening. And this sort of 测试员 robot testers can be very helpful working around robots. Currently, we have jobs actually working around this robot.
1: But I think working in that field, regardless of how you're working in that field, AI and robotics, I think it would be a fascinating thing to do because that is the most advanced part of our society at this time.
0: And imagine what would happen, I don't know, maybe in 10 years' time, maybe robots can actually do exactly what some of us are doing right now.
1: Mm.
0: And this can pose to another big question when it comes to, you know, what kind of skills or what kind of profession that humans can get involved into the future, you know, the 职业, the career direction that you go to. And I think that's why we currently, for these young graduates that are just coming out of their universities, are needing a lot of support from us. Because I think it can be a very confusing time to look at. When you are seeing robots are doing a lot of jobs that humans can do, and they are sometimes can do better.
1: Mm-hmm.
0: And you wouldn't stop asking yourself, well, what does that mean for me?
1: Yeah. How do I fit into this plan?
0: Yeah. What kind of skills do I need to equip myself with to you know, adapt to that new future with a lot of robots living or working alongside me? And that's why we are having a lot of, for instance, career consultancy, career services, 就业指导 for young students out there.
1: 就业指导.
0: Yeah, there's basically career counseling, which is not a new thing, isn't it? I think a lot of universities, both here in China and elsewhere in the world, are offering to students. But in the past, it's more like it's not as essential, I think, as today for example, a student in English literature. How do you navigate yourself in the future where robots and AI can do exactly what you did, for example, in translation, in analyzing a certain piece of artwork in the field?
1: Yeah, I mean, I've read, I don't know, but I've read that companies now are more interested in skills than degrees. How do you say just skill in Chinese?
0: 能力.
1: 能力.
0: 技能.
1: 技能.
0: Yeah, I think it depends. 技能 and 能力 can both mean skills.
1: 能力.
0: Yeah.
1: So I think companies are looking for skills now.
0: But not degrees, not 学位.
1: 学位.
0: Or degrees, 学位.
1: 学位. Mm-hmm. Well, maybe alongside degrees, or I don't know what the balance is there, what the ratio is there, but I've been seeing a lot of headlines and a lot of stories saying that companies are now interested in what you can actually do as opposed to what you can do on paper.
0: And Steve, with 25 years of experiences in broadcasting alone, with working on a lot of positions before, what do you think are the essential skills that no technology can take from us, from humans?
1: In terms of broadcasting?
0: Not you, you know, generally.
1: Well, I think in terms of maybe many careers, the ability to relate to other people. And that can be done person to person, face to face, but it doesn't have to be. You can establish that connection with another human being through a camera or through a microphone. There are lots of examples of great broadcasters in history who have built a trusted relationship with their audience. And I think that's something that you can't learn in a classroom. There's no textbook chapter on how to do that. You just kind of figure it out through your experience, through maybe some mistakes along the way as well. But yeah, for that specific question, I think experience helps a lot.
0: I think I can agree with you on this part when it comes to relate to other people's feelings and emotions and understanding other people. I think in Chinese, we can call that 共情.
1: 共情.
0: Yeah, putting yourself in other people's shoes, understanding their emotions and their feelings. You don't have to agree 100% with them, but you need to understand why they're having this reaction. And then you can, you know, start your next chapter on communication.
1: So 共情 means
0: relating to other people.
1: Relating to others.
0: Yeah, yeah. And that very funny is that when we are living in a world that is so technological advanced, being able to build relationship with another human seems more important than ever.
1: Yeah.
0: Right?
1: Yeah.
0: Imagine when we don't have smartphones, we don't have AI to help us answer our questions. We don't necessarily emphasize a lot when it comes to people-to-people communication. But these days, I think these are the essential skills, essential 技能, that any young people, any robots can't take that away from us.
1: And those are soft skills. How do you say soft skills? It would be like something 能力.
0: Soft skills. Well, I don't think What do you mean by soft skills?
1: Well, I mean, like the ability to relate to others or get along with others. I guess it would be like the software as

0: important. I think especially after working in today's position for over 10 years now, for me at least, communication is so much more important than I first, you know, expected when I first joined, you know, this profession.
1: Why? What changed?
0: In the past, I think working as a journalist or a correspondent, how to tell a story, either in writing or in audio or in video, I think is more important than any other skills required in this field.
1: Mm.
0: But then I realized, how do I get to know what is the actual story?
1: Mm.
0: It doesn't happen a lot of times is that not every person, not every interviewee will tell you directly 100% the story behind.
1: Yes, some interviews are fantastic and others are like pulling teeth.
0: Yeah. And you need, I think in today's English world would be, you need to get the tea out there, out of their mouth.
1: Yes.
0: And how to get the tea, the details that can really strike your audience, that requires your, you know, the communication skills of that correspondent or that journalist. And then when it comes to within the same workplace with our coworkers, how to communicate with them to get us on the same page so that we're working in one direction is also very, very important, more important than how to write a story.
1: The bigger the office or the bigger the team, the more challenging that is because you have a number of different personalities, you have a number of different backgrounds, a number of different wants and needs and expectations. It's different for every person. I always looked at sports managers with a lot of admiration because if you, let's say you're a manager of a soccer team or a baseball team, well, you have all those baseball players, but they're not robots. They all have different personalities. They all have different egos. They all have different ways of being motivated. Some might better respond to a strict manager. Others might better respond to a loving manager. So you have to adjust that from person to person to person to person. Just exhausting.
0: It can be, right? It's like you have to put on different masks for different people.
1: Yes, exactly.
0: And that's what socializing skills is really about.
1: Those are the soft skills, yes.
0: Yeah, and that's, in Chinese, we can call that 社交技能.
1: 社交技能.
0: Yeah, that's socializing skills.
1: Mm.
0: But in a traditional Chinese idiom, we can also call them 八面玲珑.
1: 八面玲珑.
0: Yes, it's a word to describe people that can put on different masks for targeting different audience, targeting different people.
1: It's the type of, that's a positive idiom, right? That's not meant.
0: It can be a neutral word. It depending on the context. It depends on the context, and 八面玲珑 can have both positive or negative meanings.
1: In a positive way, 八面玲珑 would be what we just talked about, the ability to deal with different types of people.
0: Yeah.
1: What would the negative be? Like two-faced?
0: Almost. Mm. Like he's saying different version of stories to different people, and you never get to know what is the true self of that person.
1: I see. Yeah.
0: So the ups and downs of having really good social skills. 社交技能.
1: I think social skills are important in a job interview too.
0: As well.
1: How do you say job interview?
0: 面试. Yeah, I learned my lesson through countless of job interviews.
1: Oh, did you have a lot of job interviews?
0: Yeah, I think I went through many. And in the first couple of 面试 job interviews, I failed tremendously because I don't have that social skill.
1: Oh.
0: I don't know how to present myself. I'm being too honest, if you understand what I mean. Because you know, in job interviews, sometimes they'll ask you questions, but they're not looking for your 100% honest answer, right? They're just looking for whether you have the ability to adjust to different situations. I think one of the most challenging questions I get asked is, if you've done something wrong in your work, how would you respond to that situation?
1: Okay.
0: I'm like, of course, I would admit I was wrong if I'm really on the wrong side of things.
1: Mm.
0: And apparently that's not what the HR person is looking for.
1: What did they want to hear?
0: I till this day, I'm not really 100%.

0: But I think the more diplomatic way to answer that question would be don't give a full yes or no answer. Just work around that question a little bit. What would you do if you did something wrong in your job?
1: Oh, so maybe you would say, it depends what I did wrong.
0: Yeah, or what kind of consequences come out of that?
1: Yes, what kind of mistake did I make? With whom did I make mistake?
0: I need contact. You can't just say, yeah, I'll admit I did something wrong.
1: Yeah.
0: That's not a really smart way.
1: Do you still have that person's number? Maybe you can just call them up and say, I got the answer now.
0: It's too late, sorry.
1: They would say, like, who's this?
0: But yeah, there are a lot of skills, a lot of interesting tips I think our audience can keep an eye out on. Just don't be 100% yourself in job interviews. That's for sure. And that brings us to the end of today's Takeaway Chinese. I'm Feifei, and thanks, Steve, for joining the show today. Bye-bye.
1: See you.
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1: Now the news. I'm Tian Yu. Chinese Foreign Minister Wang Yi says China is willing to strengthen exchanges at all levels with Sweden. He made the remarks during a meeting with Swedish Prime Minister Ulf Kristersson in Stockholm. Wang Yi said a better developed China will benefit the world and create new opportunities for all countries, including Sweden. Kristersson said the Swedish government is willing to strengthen dialogue, broaden consensus, and advance cooperation across various fields with China. He said Sweden also supports Europe and China in strengthening dialogue and properly managing differences. The Organization of the Petroleum Exporting Countries and its allies have agreed to increase oil production next month. According to an official statement, OPEC Plus members decided to raise the group's output cap by 188,000 barrels per day in August compared with July levels. The decision comes under earlier voluntary adjustments announced in 2023, which participating countries say are aimed at supporting stability in global oil markets. Russian President Vladimir Putin and Ukrainian President Volodymyr Zelensky have held separate phone calls with their U.S. counterpart Donald Trump to discuss efforts to end the conflict. The Kremlin says Putin briefed Trump on battlefield developments and Trump offered to assist in seeking a resolution. They said it is important to maintain consistent communication. Zelensky updated Trump on the frontline situation and appealed for American resolve to help end the fighting. They agreed to continue their talks at a NATO meeting in Turkey in the coming days. The United States has marked its historic 250th Independence Day, celebrating a massive milestone amidst extreme weather and a complex public mood. While fireworks and parades lit up the country, a record-breaking heat wave forced cancellations in several states. In Washington, severe thunderstorms triggered a temporary evacuation of the National Mall and delayed President Donald Trump's keynote address by over an hour. The milestone arrives amid growing public pessimism. A new Gallup poll reveals that 77% of Americans believe the Founding Fathers would be disappointed with the nation today a record high. The data also highlights a steep generational divide, with only 8% of young adults believing the U.S. has made a great deal of progress. The Sierra Leone China Friendship Hospital has launched a nursing training center

0: in Freetown. The center is primarily managed by the 27th batch of the Chinese medical team. It will serve as a permanent platform for nursing education and professional capacity building between the two countries. The center's first two-month training program has enrolled more than 40 nursing professionals from five major hospitals across Sierra Leone. The Democratic Republic of the Congo reports more than 1,500 confirmed Ebola cases, including nearly 500 deaths. Officials say infections are rising, with recent weeks recording the highest level so far, indicating ongoing community transmission. They cite major challenges, including limited treatment capacity, weak contact tracing, and insecurity in affected areas. The World Health Organization says a clinical trial has begun in the DRC. The United Nations has warned of a worsening drinking water shortage in Kabul, saying the crisis threatens the Afghan capital's future development. Local media report that falling groundwater levels, rapid population growth, and climate change are putting severe pressure on water supplies. Officials say infrastructure projects are underway to address the shortage, but the problem has persisted for years despite repeated efforts to improve supply. Cultural exchanges linking China with Turkey and Sri Lanka have concluded. In Istanbul, delegates marked the upcoming 55th anniversary of China-Turkey diplomatic relations. Experts from UNESCO and both countries discussed heritage revitalization and digital preservation, highlighting the shared Silk Road legacy between the eastern Chinese city of Nanjing and Istanbul. In Colombo, the focus shifted to maritime links. China's Ningbo city showcased its ties with Sri Lanka through exhibitions of celadon, spices, and modern electronics. Both sides signed agreements to strengthen economic and media cooperation under the Maritime Silk Road framework. And that's the news. I'm Tian Yu.
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4: When it comes to how cities use land, what is the right formula? Is it really just about building more? China is reimagining and redesigning how urban land can work harder, not by sprawling outside, but by looking inward. We're talking about turning empty warehouses into senior care centers, building vertical factories, and transforming polluted industrial sites into orange processing plants. The future isn't about finding new land, it's about making every inch of the land we already have count. And then, imagine living in a city built to keep warmth in, only to find yourself trapped in a heatwave that won't let go. Across Europe, that's no longer hypothetical. As temperatures climb higher and heat waves arrive earlier, millions of homes are struggling to stay cool. So why did Europe end up here? And what happens when a continent designed for mild summers is suddenly forced to confront extreme heat? This is Roundtable. I'm your host today, Fei Fei. And for today's program, I'm joined by Steve Hatherley and Yu Shan in the studio. But first, on today's show. Have you ever noticed how cities never seem to stop changing? One day there is an empty warehouse, the next is a trendy neighborhood. An old factory disappears, and somehow a park, a school, or even an entire community seems to appear in this place. But have you ever wondered what actually happens behind the scenes? Who decides what stays, what goes, and what gets a second life? And as cities run out of room to grow, is building more really the answer, or is the future about making better use of what we already have? And actually, for this week, we've been talking about a lot of plans when it comes to urban renewal for China for the next 5 years, between this year, 2026, to 2030, Yushan and Steve. And for the past few episodes, we talked about residential buildings. We talked about pipelines and how people live in cities. And now we are zooming in on another factor, which is also very important in urban life, and maybe not everybody is thinking about it, is the use of land, especially industrial land.
5: Indeed, for revitalizing existing land and urban spaces as one core task of urban renewal, that's something that's marked as part of our five-year urban renewal plan too. It's just very interesting that we are kind of zooming into this aspect, because in recent years, instead of just continuing to lay out more new buildings and build new neighborhoods further and further away to the external side of the cities, our country, China, is now focusing on making better use of the land that already exists inside the city. We see cities like Beijing and Shanghai, we see it get renovated and buildings get painted every year, if not quarterly or seasonally. But building new upon the very limited land itself is a challenge. So this whole project involves a major pilot program launched by the Ministry of Natural Resources in late 2023, which has since expanded to 100 pilot cities across the country, and what was required of these 100 cities were to revitalize the quote-unquote sleeping or underutilized land, that's parcels that are currently idle or inefficiently used or have low output currently. So that's the new goal here, that we're not building more, but to kind of refine what we already have.
6: Yeah, they call it industry going upstairs, which is very literal, isn't
5: it?
6: Yeah, when you talk about going vertical as opposed to horizontal. It's a strategy that encourages manufacturers to build up instead of out. And they want them to do this so that they can maximize output from their existing footprint, meaning carbon footprint. Mm. So, you know, a typical factory would, or at least the image in my mind when we think about a factory is kind of low to the ground and very wide or very long, right? Taking up a tremendous amount of space. But the goal here is to, instead of expanding that current building outwards, you would build it upwards, and therefore you wouldn't take any more land with it.
4: Yeah, we're thinking about factories with two or even three stories, different floors of the building, and there are reasons behind that. But before we get into that, I do want also to check with you guys about why is China thinking, well, you know, we need to understand the use of urban land and how big of an issue is it really?
5: Well, one primal consideration behind this would be the fact that we're paying attention on land use out of protection of arable land, because China has a strict red line for arable land, because only about 12% of our territory is actually suitable for intensive farming in order to feed the 1.4 billion population that we have. And every time a city expands horizontally into a suburban area, it often eats up vital farmland. So revitalizing urban stockland eases that pressure to convert vital farmland into construction land so that the arable land is better protected. And also there is a mindset shifting away from the pancake style development. We see how pancakes are made, right?
4: You lay spread it out.
5: Yeah, you lay out a whole round piece on the pot and you kind of move it out.
6: Little butter, little maple syrup.
4: Exactly. Very
6: delicious. I'm Canadian.
5: That's Canadian pancake. But yes, that's how it looks like in the early days of development, where many regions adopted this strategy, kind of expansion plan that they had. So this term describes the practices of just buying up or building up whatever land that was the cheapest and easiest to build on. Like, there's previously one example that kind of got reported very often back in a few years ago. That's the Three Lakes example. That's a region in Wuhu in eastern China's Anhui province. So Three Lakes, incorporating the Yinhu, the Fengminghu, and Qingtinghu. And back in the 1990s, they just took whatever came in their way and kind of led to a mess of small, low-yield factories surrounding the beautiful lakes. So these three lakes, they were meant to be preserved. They were meant to be there for, like, if put into today's context for like ecological kind of tourism, but back then that wasn't the priority.
4: Yeah, it was surrounded by factories or manufacturers, and naturally that will lead to water pollution, so on and so forth.
6: Yeah, I mean, we're talking about a couple of different issues here. One is kind of a modern day problem where you only have, what did you call it, Yushan? The red line for arable land. You said 12% of the land in the country.

0: country is suitable for intensive farming. So the problem, the modern day problem, is that when cities expand, and they do, they grow, they keep getting bigger. When they expand, you're eating up that land. That's kind of a modern day problem. But that the problem actually started a long time ago with that pancake style, because at that time, the percentage of arable land would have been much higher, right? Mm-hmm. So where you built your factories was not such an issue. So like you said, Yushan, people, company owners, factory owners would just choose, okay, well, this land is the cheapest in this location, so let's build here, or let's build next to this beautiful lake. This seems like a great spot. Mm-hmm. Well, the problem with that is that it becomes very fragmented, doesn't it? So you've got one factory here, you've got another one over there, you've got another one over here, and then cities start to build around those factories. So you've got low density industrial zones that get gobbled up or swallowed up by the growing cities around them.
1: Yeah, that's what I meant by priority as well, because at that time, the early 1990s, that's a period of time when our country was trying to industrialize and keep up with where the rest of the world was at already. So it was the priority for us back then to attract as many factories as possible. But nowadays, as the mindset shifts towards innovation and high-tech industries, back to the Three Lake region, they realize themselves that this model can no longer work. So the city began relocating outdated factories and restoring the lakes and waterfront and replacing old industrial sites with research centers, with innovation parks. And some of the, I remember reading about some of the EV research centers and equipment manufacturing centers are now getting to that very location as well.
2: Yeah, and this Three Lake example is also very interesting. I think by the end of their program, they were able to cut the use of industrial land from 20% to 13%, while also their output was actually growing. So maybe now what cities are thinking is about, you know, bigger land doesn't necessarily translate into better outcomes.
0: Yeah, not always. And now modern industries, they don't need huge single story or single level warehouses. They need smarter, more integrated spaces.
2: Yeah, and that is also where the Chinese economy is pivoting towards, like high-tech, green development, and digital infrastructure. And also, when it comes to, I think, when it comes to thinking about the efficiency of using this land, Shanghai could also be one of the examples that they are thinking really. It's also one of the pilot cities where Yushan introduced, launched by the Ministry of Natural Resources, isn't it, Yushan?
1: Yeah, like in the second half of 2023, I think that's when Shanghai actually carried out its first full-scale industrial land survey. So they are trying to map out around just how many square kilometers of their land is used for what. And the outcome is kind of astonishing back then as well. Around 728 square kilometers of industrial land was spreading across nearly 48,500 smaller units. And well, it sounds like there's a lot to utilize. It sounds like that's a very abundant number for industrial land, but deep down, the problem is really lies onto the fact of how those land and units were used. Because, for example, in one place in Jiading, which is called Anting area, the old factory buildings have sat idle for years with only partial and low intensity use, such as logistics, leasing and storage utilization. So this kind of underutilized industrial space is fairly common amid that huge space that I was talking about. So the imbalance is also clear at this at the system level. So the 50 lowest performing industrial parks in the city together occupy about a quarter of all industrial land. That's about 24%. Yet they generate less than 5% of total industrial output, meaning that those land, no matter how big of an amount they might sound like, are being
2: not used
1: left,
2: very efficiently.
1: Yeah, idle, just like that.
2: And also thinking about a big city like Shanghai, having about a third of industrial land not being very used, high efficient, that's basically a waste.
0: Totally.
2: Yeah. Mm. Thinking about the price of the land in that city. And I also want to check with you guys about, you know, a point that Steve covered a little bit before is about why right now we're pushing industrial going upstairs, meaning they're encouraging manufacturers.

0: and factories to build vertically. Mm. But in the past, we're thinking about warehouses with only one story, one floor. And why hasn't, you know, manufacturers or factories thinking about, you know, we can build taller buildings and we should build taller buildings, but somehow they choose to build a smaller or flat warehouses. What is the what are the reasons behind this kind of decision?
1: That's a lot of reasons to fill you up with one question, actually. So first of all, there is the heaviness of the equipment. Back then, building a factory requires a lot of heavy machinery just so that the factory can operate. So moving all that to a second floor is on its own a problem. So yeah, that's one. And then there were logistics constraints too. In a single story factory, for example, the forklifters, they can move raw materials and finished goods directly in and out. But in a multi-story building, that can be hard to move just between floors because, well, you have to move it by elevators for one. And back then, not even every building had elevators. And then, of course, the policy back then were insufficient to be as a support. So there's a term here called floor area ratios, the FAR, which defines how much total building floor space you are allowed to construct compared to the size of the land. And in many places back then, industrial land regulations used to cap FAR at around 1, meaning that you can build, for example, 1,000 square meters of floor space, and that could be one-story building covering the whole site or a two-story building covering half of the site. So you can imagine just how businesses back then will most definitely rush to the first option because that's the easier way out. So yeah, you see how majority of them were following that. And the in comparison, however, ratio for residential areas go between 2.0 to 4.0 or even more. And the number for commercial CBDs can reach up to 6.0 to even more than 10.0, meaning that the taller the buildings are getting in these areas and more people they are holding.
2: Yeah, so the rules that were put in place kind of locked factories into that single story layout.
1: Yeah, mm-hmm.
2: Yeah, but that's just not the case anymore because sectors are changing, like electronics, biotech would be an example, precision instruments. All of those would be examples of sectors that use lighter equipment. They can create higher value. They can generate less pollution. So they're simply more compatible to have an upper floor, to have that building that goes vertical instead of out a building out. So that's happening. And then at the same time, you've got your land in core urban areas that's become extremely expensive. This is happening in Vancouver. This very situation is happening in Vancouver in Canada as well. The land is just so expensive. So therefore, governments, they're now loosening floor area restrictions and they're allowing for the partial sale or maybe even leasing by floor and even offering subsidies to support redevelopment. So the verticalization, that's a word, right? Mm-hmm. It's not just about building higher. It's kind of a change where you've got industries upgrading what they're doing with that vertical space as well, because they have to adjust.
0: Yeah, and thinking about, you know, in the beginning, we said actually the ministry started this pilot program back in 2023. And up till now, we probably have seen some changes happening in those palace cities, for instance. So there have been, I think, good outcomes coming from this kind of pilots. We are seeing factories that are actually getting a second life out of these programs.
1: Yeah, as of mid-2026, actually, I mentioned 100 pilot cities. So these cities have launched nearly 80,000 redevelopment cases. And also during the 14th five-year plan, that's the year from 2021 to 2025, total approved construction land stayed at 8.6% below planned ceilings, while land consumption per unit of GDP dropped by nearly 20%. So we're actually seeing a more disciplined approach to land. And by seeing a per unit of GDP dropping, it isn't saying that GDP is decreasing, but rather it's saying that less land is needed to generate each unit of GDP. So in other words, the same amount of economic output is being created using less land, which is the whole point of this campaign in the first place.
0: And looking forward to the next 5 years, to the year 2030, the government is thinking about expanding these kind of pilots to more cities, to more areas. But I'm also very curious about what kind of examples are we talking about? You know, for the past shows, for the last discussions, it's very theoretical, and I guess can be a little distant to everyday life of our audience. So can you guys give us some examples of how they are addressing this inefficient land use?
2: Well, one of the tangible things about the policy is that it's encouraging manufacturers to reinforce upper floors, because when you're asking a manufacturer to go vertical and you're putting heavy equipment on those upper floors, then they need to be able to handle heavy machinery. Mm-hmm. So this is one of the things that they're working on. And according to this urban renewal plan, they're talking about 14 major engineering actions, including fixing 700 and they're looking at reinforcing floors for strength so that they can support heavier equipment and so that they can continue to build up and up and up. And the reason they need to do that is because safety, obviously, is the very first thing that comes to mind.
1: Yeah, and also depending on how the already existing or the taller buildings are being used, I think that's also one direction that we can look into. For example, these days there's been a move to cope with the aging population as well, which is to turn idle warehouses in residential areas into high-end senior care facilities. So this really helps fill the massive shortage of nursing beds in crowded city centers without having to find new land. And that's really happening. It's taking place in Chongqing's Zhulongpo district, an old logistics warehouse that used to be a gold mine for rent. But as the industrial vibe moved out of the neighborhood, the building went almost totally empty. And these days, it's been kind of flipped into a very popular healthcare center locally, which now provides over 230 beds and professional medical services right in the middle of a mature neighborhood. So you see, small details like that, once noticed, you can fully utilize and open up more potentials for these idle buildings and houses.
2: Yeah, that's a big deal because of cost savings, right? There's no demolition costs. You don't have to pay to tear the building down. That can be very, very expensive. And it also contributes to a huge amount of construction waste. So you don't need to lay down a new foundation or anything like that. Also, retrofitting a new building just takes months, right? Not years in terms of construction. So you save a lot of time there. And also, a lot of times we talked about it, right? These factories were built first and then the cities or the neighborhoods were built around them. So you've already got the communities established there. So these buildings, these old rundown or maybe empty buildings that can be refurbished and repurposed, are already in a perfect location. So the idea to just flip them and turn them into something useful for the community is a golden idea.
0: Yeah. And that also made me think about the Shougang Park. You know, that was also an major industrial hub producing steel in the past. And now it's basically a very, very beautiful park.
2: It's kind
0: park.
2: Of a hot place for people to hang out, right?
0: Yeah, yeah. Children, there is a lake. Children can go play there. They've been held big events like champion competition games of ping pong games. They've also host major gatherings when it comes to cartoons, when it comes to services and finance. So a lot of things are happening. But that's been a very rosy picture that we are picturing here. But thinking about the complexity of the issue, I think we also need to address the challenges when going forward. If we were talking about expanding to more programs, more cities across the country, what could be some of the challenges that could stand in the way in the future?
1: Well, first of all, there is the paperwork that we need to prepare in order for all of the above that we've mentioned to happen. That's one of the most significant hurdles. That's the patchwork nature of existing land, meaning the how to sort out the property rights and fragmented ownership. Because sites, they often feature a mix of state-owned and private and village collective land, and with overlapping rights and dozens of stakeholders. So, for example, the Yongkang Ceramic Factory, the project served as a textbook example in this case. Before redevelopment, the site had 7 different land users. So that's including 1 state-owned enterprise and 5 private firms, plus over 100 small tenants with varying lease lengths and internal disputes. But nowadays, they kind of went through that process and sort everything out. So it might be a long and potentially complex scenario for people to kind of reimagine, but still it's doable.
0: But and also coming when negotiating with this 100 small tenants and even state-owned enterprises and 5 different firms, they can also come with other costs like high financial costs.
2: Very expensive, yeah. Millions and millions of dollars. There is an example of a shipyard where the project here in China could only move forward after the local government. They had to step in and resolve over 100 million yuan in unpaid social security and wages for 1,300 former workers. I mean, that's not even related to the construction cost or the refurbishment cost. But those types of things can arise. And then the point that I was going to talk about before was about the zoning laws. And they can be very, very strict because your traditional urban planning rules, they weren't really designed for industry going upstairs. So when you have a building that is all of a sudden going to change what it was originally designed for, well, it's not simply adding an extra floor to the building. That building needs to make sure that it's safe, it's secure. And by making it safe and secure, that means local officials need to come in. They need to check it. They need to make sure that all of those rules are being followed. So that can be very complicated too.
0: Yeah, and also when it comes to regulatory barriers, they also need to be removed, and that also takes time and a lot of efforts. And also when it comes to, for instance, encouraging private sectors getting involved in this kind of projects is another story. But it is, I think, is still something that worth doing, because whether for economic reasons or for environmental reasons, I think we laid out a number of reasons and cases out there. It's actually more environmental friendly rebuilding and rethinking, reimagining what these old factories can bring to us in everyday life. So we'll keep an eye on the new development in the future, that what would happen to our factories in the cities, and maybe it can be turned into a themed park, maybe it can be turned into a coffee shop, you don't know.
2: I like the way you think.
0: Yes, I'm painting a very rosy picture here. It's Roundtable with myself, Feifei, together with Yushan and Steve. Coming up during the second half of the show, why can't Europe simply install more air conditioners? Well, it's more complicated than that. Stay with us.
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0: You're listening to Roundtable. I'm Feifei, together with Yu Shan and Steve Hatherley. Coming up, Europe is in a hot debate right now, and I'm not being metaphorical. Temperatures in cities are hitting 40 degrees Celsius. Schools sent kids home, and there are countries and cities banning outdoor work. And now, millions face a question no one thought they'd need to answer. How do you cool a continent

0: never designed to be cooled. And today we are diving into Europe's heat crisis and why staying cool is far more complicated than just plugging in. Our podcast listeners can find us at Roundtable China on Apple Podcast. And please don't forget that we want to hear from you as well. An email is great, but a voice memo is super great. 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And now.
1: Europe is feeling the burn. Experts say heat waves like this are often...
2: The UK has recorded its hottest ever May temperature. The record was broken in London, hitting 34.8...
3: One of the many lakes just outside of Berlin in the state of Brandenburg, where many people have been fleeing to from the city and the incredible heat that Berlin has faced.
4: France is sweltering, and this heat wave has now sparked a very hot political debate.
0: That was some archived reporting from our colleagues from CGTN Europe, and they're discussing really the record-breaking heat waves that are forcing governments, engineers, city planners, and even ordinary people to rethink how Europe should adapt to a better, to a hotter future. And at the first glance, I think for many of us, the solution could be very, very obvious: install more air conditioner. But as we discovered today, it is actually far more complicated than that. So we'll explore with how Europe's climate changed so quickly and why they can't just be simply installing more air conditioners, Steve and Yushan. So it's so hot in Europe these days that people can't endure any longer.
5: Paris, 40.9 degrees Celsius in June of this year. That was a 2026 record for the city. Madrid, Spain, around 40 degrees. Areas of Switzerland around 38 or higher. In the UK, 37.7 degrees. That was a new national June temperature record, according to the BBC. Germany also marked a new record for 3 days in a row of apparently 41 degrees Celsius. It is really, really dangerous right now in terms of heat. The World Health Organization warned that Europe is now the fastest warming continent and needs to do more to protect its citizen. And at the same time, you mentioned it, Feifei, there's a growing debate. It's emerged across the continent. Should they dramatically expand their use of air conditioning, or would that create a new set of environmental and infrastructure challenges? It's really dominating headlines in Europe right now.
0: Yeah, and I think it could take us a few minutes, especially for us, for those of us in Beijing, for instance. 40 degrees for a resident in Beijing is not like a record-breaking level of heat, isn't it? But apparently for European cities and European countries, they don't normally have these kind of hot weathers in summers in history, really.
6: Yeah, traditionally in Beijing, it gets really hot, up to 40, 45, but it's not like long-term running, maybe just for a few days or during a certain spike of a period of one day. But nowadays, what's going on in Europe, it's kind of like a different case scenario, because first of all, and there's been an unusual early start to summer, because the warning signs appeared earlier than many experts could have expected. So already back in late May, an unusual early heat wave already spread across Western and Central Europe, with temperatures climbing 10 to 15 degrees Celsius above seasonal average. So for many communities, it felt less like at the end of spring, but more like it's already like middle of the July by early May. So AC, I think you mentioned earlier, air conditioner, that used to be brought up quite broadly during 1 year's Summer Olympic. Was that when it was discussed?
5: Oh, yeah, in Paris during the Summer Olympics. This was a hot issue back then, is that the Olympics, I believe they built the dorms for the athletes in a way that was supposed to be environmentally friendly. They were going to build, they planned to keep the dorms cool with thermal, something using water to keep it cool.
6: Yeah.
5: Some of the athletes were very upset about this. It caused a big stir. And it's just kind of a, an issue in Europe that maybe doesn't exist in other parts of the world. And they attribute this, they did a study from the World Weather Attribution, which is it's a Europe-based collaboration of scientists. They say this is all about climate change. They say that the study found that the heat would have been virtually impossible just 5 decades ago, the temperatures that they're experiencing now. And they also said in that study that it's 200 times more likely today to happen than it would have been 20 years ago.
0: And 20 years ago, when we're thinking about summers in a European country, we're talking about degrees of about 20, 24, 25, very comfortable.
5: Yeah, around the year 2000 or so, in the summertime, in June, you might have cities like Paris or Budapest, or, you know, pick a European city that would be, 22 to 24, 25, 21, you know, just somewhere in that range, right? There were certainly hot days that occurred at that time, but the long stretches above 40 degrees were almost unheard of. And the problem isn't simply that Europe is experiencing hotter weather. It's that millions of homes and apartment buildings and schools and hospitals, they were designed for weather that doesn't exist anymore. They were designed for a summer where you have 21 to 24 degrees, something like that. And that infrastructure worked at that time, but not anymore. And that's one of the major conditions that, or problems that we're dealing with today. Mm-hmm.
0: And more than buildings, Steve, I think it also sort of changed people's perceptions when it comes to how do you spend your time in a summer. And I think you spoke to one of your friends?
5: Yeah, one of my close friends, one of my former radio co-workers, actually. His name's Peter Bint, and he's from London. He's living in Seoul now. But I asked him just about the general idea that people have in England about air conditioners and what role they play in people's lives.
7: Growing up, you would never see air conditioners in people's homes, ever. Like, just wasn't a thing. To be honest, I still don't know anyone personally who has an air conditioner in their house. If you live in an apartment, perhaps, and perhaps in offices, you will see it more and more. But in your private home, I don't know anybody. So the question about people's attitudes towards them having them in their homes, friends and family, nobody knows anyone with air conditioners. Maybe it has changed in the past few years, but even when I was living in the UK and we had a heat wave back in 2003, which I remember getting up to like 37 degrees, our cars didn't have air conditioners, right? Most cars for people in their 20s would not have air conditioners, but we just got by. Yeah, it was certainly uncomfortable and horrible and sweaty and sticky, but there was no alternative, right? You just roll down the windows and get on with it. And then homes during that heat wave summer, sure, they were much hotter than usual and everyone had a fan, but you just open the windows at either end, most people living in homes with gardens. So now people would understand more. I think in the past, it would have the connotation of, what are you doing? Why would you install air conditioning? There's no need for this, right?
0: That's very, very shocking to me. They don't have ACs in cars even. And when you were thinking about installing an AC, and people would be asking, why are you doing that? So I think people's attitudes, perceptions are doing a big part when it comes to how do you cool yourself down in a very hot day.
5: I mean, and Peter, and thank you, Peter, for taking part in the show today. We experienced this in Canada too. I grew up without an air conditioner.
0: Yeah, actually, me too.
5: And you just, because you're from Inner Mongolia, right? And the reason is because you just don't need it. It's like Pete said, it doesn't even cross your mind because it's just not necessary. Sure, it gets hot in the summertime, but you just open up your windows, it cools down at night, and it's a non-issue. This is not a non-issue anymore. Again, scientists have talked about it. It's climate change, and Europe is dealing with temperatures that are almost unheard of. And the problem is largely the buildings. The buildings are not equipped with air conditioners, and it's not just a simple fix.
0: And also, when you're thinking about their old ways, like Peter said, just get by, you know, go to your garden, open up your window, is no longer working anymore. I guess it also has something to do with how they design and build their homes in European countries, isn't it?
6: Yeah, because many of the

0: European style of homes and buildings. They were built with thick stones and brick walls that are excellent at trapping warmth when temperatures are below or kind of freezing out there. But they weren't designed for summers like this, like how it is now. So that creates an uncomfortable cycle for people living in European countries nowadays, that even after the sun goes down, many apartments still remain hot because the heat just simply cannot get out. And I feel like personally, I started to realize that even about 7-8 years ago when I was pursuing my degrees in the UK, in London, that people just get by. They don't think about AC. And even when you enter some of those stone houses, like a church or like a lobby of an old school building, for example, you feel cooling. Knowing that there is no AC inside, you still feel cooling. Mm-hmm. That's the logic that local people have been living by for years.
1: Those buildings were designed that way.
0: Yeah. Mm-hmm.
1: They're supposed to be that way because European winters can be very cold, right? So keeping heat in the wintertime is what those thick stones are for. It's what those brick walls are for. But fast forward to today, those brick and stone buildings, they absorb the heat in the daytime, and then they kind of release it into your apartment at night. So Peter said a long time ago, oh, we just open up the windows and it's no big deal. Now you open up the windows and it doesn't help at all because your building is holding on to the heat that it absorbed during the day.
2: You're basically living inside an oven.
1: Yes.
2: On some level.
1: Yeah, it's on some level. It's like a wood brick pizza oven, kind of like that.
2: And then that brings to really the central debate surrounding this heat wave in Europe is then why just start installing air conditioners?
0: Well,
2: you know, on a mass scale.
1: Yeah.
0: Still, it comes down to the housing design because older apartments blocks often lack the space for modern ductwork and electrical systems that may need expensive upgrades. And also the drilling through centuries-old stone walls isn't always straightforward as well. And I think traditionally people, at least in the case of in London, people think of AC as something that's only needed for luxurious uses, like for equipment, for example. I remember back in school, the only classroom that had AC is our computer lab.
2: That's because they need it.
0: Yeah, we have very expensive computer for translation softwares and also computers designed for designated uses. So those equipments needed AC. It's not that the people working inside needed it. So that's the logic. And also, even when the installation is allowed, is possible, there simply aren't enough qualified technicians to keep up with the demand.
1: Yeah, there's not enough people doing the job, which makes sense because nobody needed an air conditioner before.
2: In the past, yes.
1: So if you had a job of an air conditioner installation person, that probably wasn't a very wise career choice. There would be no demand for it. Part of it is that the buildings weren't designed for it. Part of it is, too, you know what European beautiful old historic buildings look like, right? They're absolutely stunning. So oftentimes you will be prohibited altogether, or if not, at least heavily restricted in terms of being able to put an air conditioner inside that building because of the structure itself.
2: So you need to go through a lot of paperwork. Even though you're thinking about, I'm going to place an order for an AC now, and it will be shipped to me, for example, 1 week later, but the process of getting it approved could take a bit longer than that. And also, I think payment is another factor.
1: Very
2: too.
1: Expensive. Yeah. Yeah, it can be up to about 1,500 euros to install permanently an air conditioner in your home. So, and even if you want to do that, because it's all a spider web of problems, meaning they're all connected, right? Mm-hmm. Let's say you do want to shell out the 1,500 euros to install an air conditioner in your house, and you do qualify to have one because it's not prohibited within the building that you live, then you might have to wait for a long time to get it because of the problem we talked about. There's not enough technicians to install them, so you might be on a waiting list. Now, that might not seem like such a big deal. Oh, okay, I can get it in 1 month. I can get it in 2 months. Well, remember, it's 40 degrees outside every single day. You're living inside a brick pizza oven. And therefore, this is a problem that needs solving immediately, not months later.
2: You can't wait 1 month long to install your AC. And they have actually thinking about different options on the market. I think for a lot of Chinese manufacturers, they are developing like portable new AC machines that don't really require a lot of drilling, a lot of approval. You don't need to go through the paperwork to get it installed and drilled on your wall, but somehow you are able to get it in your home the moment you place your order. Well, at least not. You don't need to wait for 1 month long, isn't it?
0: Yeah, well, there's the condition, the weather condition, and that condition has driven the need. So the strong demand for portable split air conditioners, they already developed by Chinese manufacturers, is indeed possible. And also portable and easy to make true, like you said, Feifei, in these countries, because nowadays sales for portable cooling units have surged, and Chinese manufacturers reported a 70% year-on-year increase in portable air conditioning exports. And one brand, Midea, one popular domestic brand here in China, said that our AC sales have grown strongly in parts of Western Europe this year, and markets with relatively low air conditioning penetration, including France, Spain, Germany, and the UK, they have all recorded year-on-year sales growth of around that percentage, over 70%. So, and that's kind of echoed by Gree as well. That's another major brand here in China, who said that the company's AC sales revenue in France, Italy, and Spain rose more than 40% year-on-year in just the first half of this year.
1: Yeah, Chinese air conditioners to the rescue.
2: But that sounds like a very simple solution. You get your really hot and you need air conditioners, but you can't get it very fast. And then you can buy these Chinese-produced portable ones. But why they are still having big arguments about for or against installing air conditioners?
1: Well, I touched on it just a few minutes ago, but part of the reason is because of the classic beauty of many of these buildings. Part of it is about the environmental concerns. Attitudes are beginning to change. These heat waves, they're getting longer. They're becoming more intense. The residents who once thought, you know, we don't want these anymore, are starting to think maybe we do now, because we know that air conditioners are bad for the environment, right? Mm-hmm. And that's taken, in some parts of Europe, that's taken very seriously. I want to talk about the buildings first, though, before I come back to the environmental concerns. There's a town in Italy. It's called Portofino, if I'm pronouncing that correctly. And local regulations, they limit visible exterior air conditioning units. And they do this to protect the town's historic character. So, you know, when you put an air conditioning unit, that thing that hangs outside the house, right? Mm-hmm. They don't want that there because it would destroy the character of the town, they feel. So that's the point I was trying to make when you talk about the beauty of the buildings. So that's one point. And then the environmental concerns, I said some places take it very very seriously. In Geneva, Switzerland, I did not know about this. If you want to get an air conditioner in Geneva, a residential air conditioner, you need to prove that you actually need it. So that might mean a medically certified health certificate is necessary to show before you can receive approval for your air conditioner. And the goal, why does Geneva do that? Well, the goal is to limit, number one, unnecessary electricity use, bad for the environment. They want to reduce carbon emissions, bad for the environment. But then, of course, you know, the critics will argue that regulations written for the year 2000 or the year 1993 don't apply anymore.
0: But if we zoom it out to a societal point of view, that's also the fact that how cooling units require a lot of electricity, that's also jeopardizing people's decisions in terms of how or whether there should be AC installed all over the city or not. Because imagine millions of households being running those ACs simultaneously. Then that's a pressure test on the power grid itself that's covering the entire nation. And also, when you think about EU, the EU is kind of advanced in terms of installing renewables and utilizing green energies. So at this point of view, solar energy is actually a bright spot on just that, because when there's heat waves, it means more sunny days. But the rest of the renewables that they're harnessing

0: traditional power altogether. Mm-hmm. So that's a hard bone to crack in order for governments and authorities to decide if AC should be popularized in their country or not in the first place.
1: So even if most of the general public's attitudes towards air conditioning start to change, mm-hmm. and then policy regulations are being lifted to allow more air conditioners, maybe the infrastructure, not only about the housing itself, not only about the architecture itself, but also the grid system may not be ready for this kind of installation.
2: That's the problem, isn't it? It's because Europe has such old buildings. What are you supposed to do? This isn't just an that's why I said in the beginning, this isn't just an easy fix. I think it's fair to be frustrated because it's not like this is unprecedented.
1: It
2: happened before. Pete talked about it, right? Back in 2003, Europe had a devastating heat wave. 37 plus degrees, right?
1: Yes.
2: And that, at that time, had an enormous adverse social effect and economic impact and environmental effects, too. People lost their lives. Thousands of people lost their lives. The elderly were extremely affected by this. They had forest fires as a result of that. And then you had the impact on ecosystems and glaciers, and it expanded from there. But I bring that up as to say it's happened before. So I think people can feel upset. Why haven't we put a plan in place to deal with this? And they did put a plan in place to deal with this, because in the aftermath of the 2003 heat wave, a lot of cities invested a lot of money, and they put that money into something called passive cooling. So that passive cooling doesn't rely on air conditioning. Architects figured out that if they focused on features like exterior shutters on buildings, or thicker insulation, or green roofs, or shaded tree areas, then natural ventilation could help keep cities cooler. Also, building designs that were being built at that time were encouraged to allow air to circulate naturally. And that solution worked for a very, very long time, for decades, as a matter of fact, a couple of decades. But that solution, the passive cooling solution, it doesn't seem like it's a good enough solution anymore.
1: Or also the weather is just changing too drastically that beyond anybody's expectations and ability and imagination to deal with it. And thinking about here in China, we're not having a heat wave per se. I think in Beijing in particular, this summer can be very cool. You know, a lot of people are saying, you know, it's not as hot as before in Beijing this summer, actually. But another side of the story is that we are having a very, very wet weather in Beijing. We have more rains, and that means more floods, more rainfalls, and possibly maybe stronger typhoons coming to China very soon. And I'm saying that is because nobody anticipated, when we're talking about global warming, climate change, that it means that Beijing will become more humid than before. No one would expect Paris will see temperatures above 40 degrees Celsius, and even in some cities, 44 degrees Celsius in any European cities. It's beyond anybody's expectations, but somehow we still need to deal with this big changes. I mean, it's still affecting our daily life. I mean, a lot of people in Europe right now are sort of adapting to these changes in very detailed ways in their daily life. For example, they've closed schools in France or modify their schedules during heat waves because the classrooms are just too hot for students to sit in there. And there are more fun stuff happening on the sidelines of the cities in Paris as well.
2: Yeah, Paris, the authorities, they kept public parks open 24 hours a day. That's kind of a normal one. But what's not normal, they banned drinking alcohol in public from noon each day. And they prohibited takeaway alcohol sales beginning at 6 p.m. And they did that to reduce heat-related medical emergencies. So bars and cafes and restaurants, they remained

0: exempt. But yeah, they put those rules in place. A lot of people weren't happy about that, by the way. Summertime party time, right? Yeah. But yeah, they're doing what they can to public health officials are doing what they can to make sure everybody stays as safe as they can.
1: Yeah, I mean, when it comes to this kind of changes, we're no longer talking about broader changes on a planetary scale. We're talking about detailed changes, smaller changes, and smaller lessons maybe we need to learn from our day-to-day life. And so it's true in Europe, so it's true in China and elsewhere in the world, in North America, in Southern Asia, they're also facing this issue. We'll keep an eye on that for the future episodes of Roundtable. And that is the end of today's Roundtable. I'm Feifei, and thanks Steve and Yushan. Thank you for listening to this edition of Roundtable, and I'll see you next time.
2: Ever wondered what's actually going on in Africa through the perspective of an African? How are things really going between China and Africa? What's the narrative of this relationship? Well, get a perspective with China-Africa Talk. Hear from African diplomats, entrepreneurs, academics, Chinese natives, and more. 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
1: Now the news. I'm Tian Lu. Chinese Foreign Minister Wang Yi says China is ready to work with Finland to expand trade and investment and broaden cooperation in green transition and artificial intelligence. While meeting Finnish Foreign Minister Elina Valtonen, Wang expressed China's readiness to strengthen exchanges at all levels to consolidate mutual trust and safeguard the political foundation of bilateral relations. He also said China is willing to conduct dialogue with the European side on the basis of mutual respect, but emphasized that trade and investment consultations should not be used as a tool for unilateral pressure. Valtonen said her country is willing to further tap the potential for cooperation in green and low-carbon development, healthcare, and climate change. Direct flights between Kaohsiung and Ningbo have resumed, marking the latest restoration of cross-strait air services. A manager at the route's operator, Spring Airlines, said demand for the route has been strong, with ticket sales remaining brisk since pre-sales began. Several mainland airlines recently resumed direct flight routes to the Taiwan region, including Taichung Chengdu and the Taichung Qingdao line, that will start running later this month. A senior health official says Uganda has contained the spread of Ebola nearly 2 months after the outbreak was declared following the importation of cases from the Democratic Republic of the Congo. The health ministry's permanent secretary said they got the outbreak under control through the treatment of all imported confirmed cases and those they infected, the tracing and quarantine of contacts, and the provision of the required supportive care. Uganda has sent a large team of medical personnel to mobile laboratories and logistical support to the DRC to support the country's Ebola response. The neighboring country has reported more than 1,500 confirmed Ebola cases, including nearly 500 deaths. The Organization of the Petroleum Exporting Countries and its allies have agreed to increase oil production next month. According to an official statement released on Sunday, OPEC Plus members decided to raise the group's output cap by 188,000 barrels per day in August compared with July levels. The decision comes under earlier voluntary adjustments announced in 2023, which participating countries say are aimed at supporting stability in global oil markets. Russian President Vladimir Putin and Ukrainian President Volodymyr Zelensky have held separate phone calls with their U.S. counterpart Donald Trump to discuss efforts to end the conflict. The Kremlin says Putin briefed Trump on battlefield developments and Trump offered to assist in seeking a resolution. Trump said it was urgent to resolve the conflict to advance bilateral cooperation. Zelensky updated Trump on the frontline situation and appealed for American resolve to help end the fighting. China's Long March 8A rocket has sent a new satellite group into

0: to space. It launched from a commercial spacecraft launch site in the southern island province of Hainan and successfully entered its preset orbit. Chinese authorities have dispatched two more working teams to Guangxi and Liaoning to assist and guide flood control and disaster relief efforts. Affected by the remnants of Typhoon Maysak, heavy rainfall is forecast to continue across South China and the middle and lower reaches of the Yangtze River. Meanwhile, northern China is expecting more frequent and intense rainfall. The Sierra Leone China Friendship Hospital has launched a nursing training center in Freetown. The center is primarily managed by the 27th batch of the Chinese medical team. It will serve as a permanent platform for nursing education and professional capacity building between the two countries. The center's first two-month training program has enrolled more than 40 nursing professionals from five major hospitals across Sierra Leone. The United Nations has warned of a worsening drinking water shortage in Kabul, saying the crisis threatens the Afghan capital's future development. Local media report that falling groundwater levels, rapid population growth, and climate change are putting severe pressure on water supplies. Officials say infrastructure projects are underway to address the shortage, but the problem has persisted for years despite repeated efforts to improve supply. And that's the news. I'm Ken Lu.
1: Is the US dollar headed for trouble, and what is hyperfinancialization?
2: Welcome to The Bridge, enlightening conversations on world cultures, life, and everything in between. 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We love The Bridge.
1: Hey everyone, I'm Jason Smith, originally from sunny California, now living in beautiful Beijing. Joining us today is friend of the show, Dr. Warwick Powell, an Australian adjunct professor, supply chain strategist, and author of a new book, Thermoeconomics in a Time of Monsters, a leading voice on China, geopolitics, and the emerging multipolar economy. Welcome back to The Bridge to China, Dr. Powell.
3: Great to be with you again, Jason.
1: Well, welcome to the show. Your new book, Thermoeconomics in a Time of Monsters, just dropped. Congratulations. For listeners who haven't picked it up yet, what exactly is thermoeconomics, and why did you choose this dramatic title referencing Gramsci's Time of Monsters?
3: Thanks for the question. I'm slowly getting better at explaining the book. I must say, writing this book was probably one of the hardest things that I've done in a long time, because it involves trying to pull together many threads of thoughts and synthesizing them into something that I hope is reasonably coherent and provides readers with food for thought and with a framework perhaps to also understand the deep logics that are working through global economic systems at present, but also from a long historical point of view. The idea of monsters, of course, comes from Gramsci, who talked about the emergence of monsters in the interregnum. And he was referencing the rise of fascism in Europe in the 1930s, 1920s and 1930s. And I guess what I was trying to do with that was to highlight the fact that we are in some ways currently in a period of time where there are a lot of new disruptive forces emerging, both politically and economically, and where, in fact, we're starting to see some monsters emerge, not dissimilar to those that Gramsci was talking about. And I mean by that the emergence of the new right and neo-fascist political organizations globally.
1: And let's talk application in the U.S. financial system, which you refer to as hyperfinancialization. What does it mean that the U.S. financial system is hyper-financialized, and how is that entropic?
3: Great question. So the processes by which the material world, what I call the world of use values, is mobilized and is activated is through the application of injection of liquidity. And the injection of liquidity enables and gives rise to the mobilization of energy in the world. That liquidity firstly comes in the form of what I call money capital, following on from the traditions of classical economics. And money capital is conceived as a claim on future value. Okay, so money in and of itself is actually nothing more than a unit of account and a right to make claims on future value. And that those claims, when exchanged in the future, enable the holder, when they do the exchange, to gain access to some other value form, whether it's a use value, something that they can use in the production and consumption process, or something that is, that I characterize as a form of fictitious capital, which is a kind of exchange value. So we have things like stocks and shares and options contracts and futures contracts, and those sorts of financial instruments are things that money capital can also exchange for. Knowing that those other kinds of exchange values can also confer rights upon their holders for future value, whether it's future monetary value, such as a dividend stream or an interest payment if you're a holder of a bond, or of course it could be converted into something of use value, such as an options contract to buy a factory or to buy a consignment of grain or oil or what have you. So these rights are quite conditional. You can exchange them at a certain point in time for something that is quite specific. So money capital can be exchanged for anything. Fictitious capital is conditional. You'll notice that we've already got essentially three circuits at work. We've got a production system, which creates things and ultimately consumes things so that they can create things again. We have a financial circuit that mobilizes those material resources, but we also have the emergence of something called the fictitious capital circuit. And the reason we have that is because the speed at which money capital can be introduced into an economic system is far greater than the speed at which the real world can validate those monetary claims, which means that over a period of time, we have a growing amount of monetary claims on future value, which have to be validated in some way or another. Now, what the system does, and we do this through institutions, is that we either leech money capital or liquidity out of the system temporarily or permanently, temporarily by way of enabling holders to exchange them for something else. So if I've got money, which is the unconditional means of circulation, and I can swap them for things like bonds or stocks or whatever, then for that period of time, that money has been taken out of circulation. The main way, however, that money is taken out of circulation is when loans are repaid or when taxes are paid, okay? So the aim of the circulatory mechanisms, if you will, is to try to bring money circulation back closer to the rhythms and capabilities of the real world to validate them. The other thing we do, of course, is because money is a time-oriented right, we also create these things called fictitious capital, which shifts those rights into conditional forms. But you'll see that, in essence, we're constantly pushing the validation problem away from today. And it's because if we sought to validate in the real world all of the claims that are floating around in the system at one single moment, the real world simply could not do that, and we'd have a massive inflationary problem. So the monetary value of what's available would go through the roof because we can only produce things at a certain rate. And that rate is determined by the availability of stuff in the world, the kind of technologies that we have to get stuff, and of course the speed at which things are circulating, because to make a lot of things, we also need other things coming in, right? So these dynamics basically means that the system is always trying to calibrate so as to not get out of kilter. Now, money, because it works as this time machine, is a way in which the system and the actors in the system seek to manage their exposure to future risks, the probability of the need for something in the future, the amount of things that you might want. The problem and the reason why hyper-financialization eventually builds a logic of its own is that the focus of capitalism in particular becomes oriented towards the accumulation of future abstract rights. So the aim is no longer simply about the accumulation of productive capabilities in the real economy,

0: and the production of commodities as a result of that, but the accumulation of money capital or fictitious capital itself. And that develops its own logic. And we know that because we have huge markets for the trading of fictitious capital and finance capital itself. We call them foreign exchange markets, markets for financial derivatives, etc., etc. And as the system seeks to, I guess, cope with the unfolding gap between the substrate of real production systems and the claims that are being created against it, in a sense, can kick the can down the road for a while. And as it kicks the can down the road, it enables people to monetize the dynamics involved. So those who own the rights, those who have more money capital, those who have more fictitious capital, shares and other contracts and other financial derivatives, ultimately can generate more monetary wealth, which is the accumulation and the concentration of claims being made against the real world in the future. That's become America, where the focus of economic activity increasingly becomes monetized and obsessed with the abstractions of fictitious capital rather than with the processes of producing commodities and real things and services in and of themselves. That's where we're at the moment. Oh, yeah.
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2: Well, a couple of questions come to mind. I was listening to Dr. Richard Wolff speak 2 days ago, and he was talking about how all of the countries in the Middle East, Qatar, United Arab Emirates, so forth, are having real problems because they sell oil in dollars, and there are no dollars coming in, and the speed of ships is the speed of a bicycle, and it looks like they're going to have these enormous, you know, they're going to immediately be incurring debts. Dr. Wolff said that because of this, the only way to salvage the U.S. petrodollar was to offer derivatives to these countries so that they would be able to sustain themselves in the near future. I actually didn't really understand what that means. And what are these derivatives and how would this stave over the petrodollar? And what kind of crisis are they really looking at in terms of the real value of oil not being able to be delivered to countries around the world?
0: Well, you've got to remember these countries also have liabilities that are denominated in US dollars, which is why they're needing US dollars to come in to be able to pay their obligations against those liabilities. They may also be using US dollars to purchase certain other things that will only be available by virtue of US dollars, or indirectly by using US dollars to buy another currency, such as the RMB, which can then be used to settle particular transactions. And so if you are running short on essentially cash flow of a particular unit of account, and you've got obligations coming up, you're going to need to bridge that. And bridging that requires others to be willing to essentially provide you with credit. Now, that credit can take many, many forms. It can take the form of swap lines, which is if you have some other kinds of currencies, we'll provide you with a means by which you can swap them, or other countries that used to take US dollars for particular transactions may say, look, if you've got some other means of payment, we may consider taking those as well. So that's essentially the kinds of dilemmas that countries and companies ultimately face when aspects of this circulation system go out of sync, right? Because the claims that are being made against them, their obligations, don't slow down simply because their inflows have slowed down. And what this runs the risk of doing is that it basically means that the first consequence, if you can't bridge this gap, is ultimately a liquidity problem. I don't have enough circulating amounts in a certain currency to settle my obligations. What then happens? Well, it depends on the terms of your arrangements with the counterparties, but all sorts of things begin to unfold, such as claims being made on securities, if that exists, or an impairment of your balance sheet value, right? So balance sheets have to get adjusted to, in a sense, take into account the fact that these flows are no longer working as they once were. And that can trigger other consequences as well, because there are many financial arrangements that are built on the back of certain assumptions about the state of one's balance sheets. What is your portfolio worth, right? And if your portfolio's notional value declines, that may trigger issues from a lender's point of view, because they're worried that the value of what the security is no longer sufficient to cover the value, the monetary value of the loans. That's the sort of thing that I think Professor Wolf was starting to get at there. And we've seen this, by the way, historically in the global south, or what was back in the 70s and 80s called the third world, when third world debt or global south debt was a persistent and continues to be a persistent problem. So you'll find that global south countries export whatever it is that they're exporting, usually some primary resource, and they earn US dollars, typically, historically, but those US dollars are not sufficient for them to purchase the things that they need from the outside world. And so they borrow US dollars to be able to do that and incur US dollar liabilities, not only the principal that they need to repay, but also the interest along the way. And if there is an exchange rate adjustment, which means that what they're selling earns them less, relatively speaking, in US dollar terms, they could be left high and dry with insufficient capacity to meet their obligations. And so the IMF steps in historically and provides various kinds of financial solutions to reboot liquidity. But it does that by lumbering these countries with more borrowings and more interest rates. So we're kicking the can down the road through refinancialization of particular liabilities. And the risk in the end is that if there is a persistent crisis, and these dynamics, by the way, in many regards, lock in the dynamics of crisis by kicking the can down the road, but without fundamentally addressing the structural issues at stake, the country that's borrowed ultimately gets trapped in these debt cycles with the IMF that it cannot escape. And eventually the IMF moves in and says, well, you need to take the bitter pill, the IMF's bitter pill of liberalization, of selling public assets, et cetera, et cetera. So we're seeing similar dynamics emerge in all, of all places now in West Asia, where these sorts of issues were never a problem when the oil flowed.
2: I want to ask you about Trump's plan to increase the military spending to $1.5 trillion, because you also talked about how the real world doesn't meet, there's a dissonance between this hyper-financialization and the actual limits of the material capabilities of the underlying economy in the real, real value. So the United States has a certain amount that it can produce. It has a certain amount of factories, a certain amount of minerals and goods and real assets. But then we're going to spend another half of $1 trillion a year on the military. Does that give us a better military or just more debt?
0: Well, what it actually does is that, put aside the question of debt, it's really just, debt's a funny term. So we'll come back to that in a tick. What it does though is that it injects a substantial amount of new liquidity into the system. That liquidity will be specifically targeted to mobilize resources around a certain range of activities, right? Armaments and the so-called defense contractor sector. When it does that, it will bid up the price of resources that it competes with other industries for, raw materials, labor, et cetera, including electricity, oil, and what have you. And as it does that, it actually draws resources away from other sectors towards the military-industrial complex, leaving those other sectors struggling to meet their production obligations, and because of that, also struggling to meet their financial obligations. So it's a way of, in a sense, tilting national resources away from other things and towards a particular industrial sector. Now, this happens quite often historically over time, where we get booms in certain industries and you get a flood of activity being attracted to those booms, whether it's construction booms, whether it's mining booms, oil and gas booms. And as resources get lured, if you will, to these booming sectors where the financialized reward

0: jobs are very, very high, those other sectors that used to have access to those resources are suddenly struggling. And one of the consequences of this massive boost, we're talking about, you know, going from about 900 billion to 1.5 trillion, right? So it's not chicken feed. It's likely to lead to the drawing of resources away from other things, to the detriment of those other industries and the people who work in them and the enterprises who, of course, operate them and the communities that depend on those resources. But it will also lead to typically rising costs because injecting another 50% financial budget into a sector this quickly does not mean that the productive capacity of those entire supply chains that that sector needs to do what it does will suddenly increase by 50% as well. So when we have a greater amount of money being committed into a particular industrial sector with a limited capacity for the real world to essentially validate those claims, we're going to see higher prices. The consequence is some increase, no doubt, in production. There will be more munitions made. There will be more things that can be turned off quicker, provided that the industrial system has the means to ramp up. But I suspect that in many regards, the first effect will actually just be a more expensive military, but largely a military of a similar scale as it is today in material terms. You'll know, for instance, that over the course of the last 5 weeks, particularly the war against Iran, that the United States has depleted significantly a whole range of its inventory. Its magazine, if you will, has been substantially depleted. Now, the rate of depletion of defensive air defense missiles, as well as guided missiles, for example, has been at a rate far greater than the production system can keep up with. And so, even though more money is being poured into it, it's unlikely that the American military inventory of missiles and stuff is going to suddenly get replenished simply because of it. It won't. So I think they're going to be the dynamics. The downside social consequences, particularly in a United States where unemployment is actually quite low, right? About 4.5% or so. It's not like there's a whole bunch of resource sitting around waiting to be mobilized. The economy is actually working, even at very, very low wages, where we know that many households are suffering. It will need to draw resources away from other things. And when that happens, those other things will suffer.
1: I want to talk about China. So we're just going to talk about your visit to China. You just returned from your book launch in Beijing, from conversations there and your deep knowledge of China. What do Chinese policymakers see as the biggest challenges and opportunities on the horizon? Maybe we could couch this in the 15th five-year plan, if it makes it more convenient.
0: Yeah, look, the 15th five-year plan, is, as we all know, is 2026 to 2030. And there are some centerpieces of all of that. It's obviously a very substantial document. From memory, it's about 160 pages in Chinese and well over 200 pages in English. I'll just pick on a few highlights that that perhaps matter more to the things I'm interested in, but it's not to diminish many of the other aspects of what is a comprehensive national strategic plan. The things that I think are interesting is the elevation of research, development, science, and technology. This really reflects a long-standing commitment that has been in place in China's economic development experience, that the foundation stones to national economic welfare, the living standards of people, the conditions of the cities and the conditions of industry, ultimately rely upon the ability to mobilize and develop science and technology to be used to make things. The second part of that is, and more specifically, is the role of energetic renewal. So this idea that China's economic development experience, both historically and oriented towards the future, is actually underpinned by recognition that the energy production and circulation and utilization system must continually become more efficient. And I mean efficient in an energetic sense, which is that for every unit of energy that is collected from nature, the question is how much energy was expended to get it, and how useful is that new energy for downstream use. So again, it's this idea of the energy process as a cycle, bearing in mind the first law of thermodynamics, right? So human societies are harvesting, collecting, storing, and distributing energy to be able to use it for things. And the challenge in functional societies, ones that seek to improve living standards, to create more legacy infrastructure, because legacy infrastructure that lasts a long time is embedded energy, it needs surplus energy to do that, above and beyond the needs of material and biological reproduction. So that's a very interesting piece. And the way that that manifests in practical terms is ongoing commitments in renewable energy developments and applications, expansion of wind farms, solar production systems, ongoing and important developments in energy storage systems, whether it's into second generation sodium ion batteries through to, first generation sodium ion batteries on the back of second generation lithium ion batteries. And of course, we now have solid state batteries likely to come on stream during the course of 2027, 2028, and materializing in things like EVs. We also have ongoing developments in really cutting-edge frontier technologies, whether they're in clean coal applications or in thorium those sorts of areas, which are unlikely to suddenly come on stream at the end of this five-year plan period, but they are laying the foundation stones for what China's energy system will look like in 2040 and 2045. And the understanding that the R&D necessary to get technologies to a point where they can scale and then work on how that scales is a 20 to 30 year process. And lastly, and ones that I think are really interesting, is in areas of what I call edge-based energy. The developments in things like triboelectric nanogenerators, which is a kind of technology at a nano level that enables the harvesting of ambient energy, right? Which is manifest in things like microsensors, where they can harness the energy simply of the movement that they're in their environment, and that's enough to power them to do what they do. That's a very important application development because it enables energetic systems to essentially become incredibly efficient, at their point of use. So instead of having to generate electricity, for example, in a big central location and then send it along poles and wires to reach an end destination, there are all of these untethered systems that actually become energetically self-sufficient. I think that that's actually also very important. The last thing that two other things very quickly, is the communication system, right? The digitalization, if you will. That is a feature of the 15th five-year plan that perhaps isn't spoken so much about, other than in terms of the ongoing developments in robotics and AI, right? But there's a whole bunch of other stuff related to that. And lastly, and certainly not the least, and arguably maybe this is the rounding philosophy that pulls all of this together, is the idea of beautiful China. And beautiful China is not just about making things look nice, though increasingly, of course, there is a real sense of, I think, aesthetic renewal that draws from the rich traditions of Chinese aesthetics over many centuries, a couple of millennia, in fact. But it's this idea of striving to become more synchronized and in step with the dynamics and flows of nature itself. And over the last 10 years, we've seen great strides made in areas like reducing air pollution, reducing water pollution, improving soils, But I think that there is a broader sense

0: of aligning human activities in a way that is more in sync with the flows of nature rather than seeking to always butt its head up against it and simply exploit nature. And that to me is, they're the things that stood out in the 15th five-year plan for me.
1: Yeah, you can actually see a lot of that in reality if you're just meandering about any part of China, how things are, nature is becoming more beautiful and there's been a lot of restorative effort and protecting efforts, wetlands and so forth.
2: Oh, yeah. You're listening to The Bridge.
1: I want to ask, because I was watching you speak with Carl live, and you were talking about the framing lens and how there's kind of a disconnect between how Washington sees the relationship between China and the United States and how China sees the relationship between United States and China. Do you see there being room for coexistence from the framing lens, as you put it, between the United States and China from the Chinese side? And how does that win-win cooperation look from Beijing? And how does it look from an energy and entropy lens?
0: Look, as you say, the perspectives of the policymakers in Beijing and those of Washington about this bilateral relationship about as different as chalk and cheese. The situation inside the Beltway frames the relationship as one of contest at best, and at worst, really, in terms of adversarial dynamics, to a point where there are some inside the Beltway in the Congress and in the Senate who really view China as an enemy. So it's a hostile force, and you'll see this every day. You know, the committee on the Communist Party of China affairs, etc., really go out of their way to continue to frame this relationship as one of enemies. From China's perspective, China, I think, is seeking to navigate its emergence as a great power, and in doing so, trying to appreciate some realities, right? And how that approach to reality, or these certain kinds of realities, are also reflected through particular Chinese historical experiences and dispositions, arriving at a point of view which basically says there is very little to be gained from committing energy and effort to a bilateral relationship framed by the idea of adversarial dynamics. There is nothing to be gained either way. Because of that, we have to, in a sense, be more innovative, be smarter, be more attuned and responsive to the realities of the world. And those realities command us, Beijing, to find ways of coexisting, to advocate coexistence, that we can't defeat each other even if we wanted to, and so it is fruitless to think in those terms. Now, I think for now, Beijing has had limited traction inside the Beltway insofar as these approaches to international relations are concerned. I also mentioned that Beijing's general disposition is not simply a response to their own analytics of the state of play, but draws also from a Chinese cosmology, which is one that sees the relationships between things as intimately and always connected as parts of a whole. So what happens to one ultimately affects what happens to the other, and that the interests of each constituent component of a system must ultimately be aligned with the interests of the system writ large, because it is that macro system that ultimately shapes the conditions of possibilities for every constituent member of the system. In practical terms, what that really means is that Beijing has a view that the interests and needs and aspirations of the United States and its peoples, together with those of China and its peoples, are actually co-determinant. They can't actually be separated from each other.

0: as a result, that it is imperative at an ontological level, you know, this idea, this is how reality is. And so we can't define our interests separate to acknowledging that you have interests too. Whereas what tends to happen in Western mainstream international relations thinking is that countries are viewed as atoms. As atoms, they develop their own sense of what is in their own national interest. And they pursue those national interests to the extent that they can. And where necessary, they butt up against others. And they seek to impose on others where they can, because that's how you maximize your national interest. China's actually saying, look, peoples and civilizations and societies and countries actually don't exist that way at all. They exist in a state of permanent entanglement. And because they exist in a permanent state of entanglement, you've got to actually start on that basis, which is that we must learn to coexist.
1: You know, when I read a philosophical treatise, oftentimes it's not what I read in that treatise that I find. It's the ideas that I take away from that I can develop from reading that treatise that really matter. And I had so many insights from your discussion just now. I think that the way that you perceive the potential of the relationship between Beijing and DC and that you just articulated over the last 4 minutes is going to be the framing of my own thinking for the next year or two as I developed, you know, a new way to articulate that's more easily to be understood by regular people. But okay, I want to talk about the dollar. And I want to talk about the yuan. I want to talk about, you know, where are we in this story? Is de-dollarization accelerating? Is there entropy in the dollar system? What is SIPS and how does it contrast with SWIFT? Are people moving to the RMB or are they moving to a suite of other currencies? What is the likely outcome for the U.S. dollar international trade and treasuries over the next couple of years, in your opinion?
0: Look, I think the world is de-dollarizing, but I think it's important to understand de-dollarization in a particular way. Often, the temptation is to think that the dollar as the preeminent currency, reserve currency globally, is just going to be replaced by something else, right? And the temptation is to think that it will be replaced by another currency. The point about de-dollarization, in my view, is that what we're witnessing is not simply a passing of the baton, you know, from the British pound to the US dollar, for example, or as some people may view it, from the US dollar to the RMB. In fact, that's not what's going on at all. What's happening is what I think is better grasped by the idea of currency multipolarity, that progressively, over time, the currencies that will be acceptable at a global level for all sorts of transactions, whether they're trade transactions or investment transactions, will become more diverse. And they become more diverse in part because the economic foundations across the world is actually more evenly spread. One of the reasons why the US dollar emerged in the years after the Second World War as the preeminent currency for trade and investment is because after the Second World War, the US economy itself was really the last man standing from a fundamental productive capacity point of view. So countries all around the world in the West, right, so put aside the Soviet Union, the Soviet bloc, but countries in around the world and connected to the West, open to dealing with the West, and actually had to interact with the United States. And to do that, the US dollar was the means by which this happened. And it was underpinned by the fact that the United States not only was one of the victors in a military sense of the Second World War, but most importantly, as a legacy of where it was and how distant it was from the principal theaters of conflict and destruction, it actually still had all of the factories. And it was American factories that assisted in the reconstruction of Europe and Japan, right? So American factories underpinned the sort of emergence ultimately and dominance of the US dollar. So what's happening in the world over the course of the last 20 to 25 years, the centers of economic production are beginning to become more dissipated. They are spreading out into other parts of the world in a fundamental energetic sense, but also in the distribution of know-how and, you know, and technological sense. And so now we have obviously China as the world's largest trading economy. It is the most significant trading partner for 150 or so countries. And unsurprisingly, as time goes by, more and more transactions related to China will be conducted in the RMB. And they will, that's the sort of tidal logic, if you will. One of the ways of thinking about this, perhaps, and I'll draw on the tidal metaphor, but I'll bring it into the freshwater environment because it sort of makes sense to me a little bit. But I think it works also in an ocean context, is when you look at a body of water that's flowing in a direction, and you take a cross-section of it, you actually have three main parts. You have a part that's literally flowing along the bottom, you know, along the bed. And that part actually flows at a pretty constant rate. It's quite slow, steady and slow. You have a middle part that's actually has a little bit more volatility in it. And then you have this top layer, which we often see standing on the shores of a river, which has all sorts of turbulences, you know, eddies and feedback loop effects and things. But ultimately, the current is actually pulled not by what's happening on the surface, but by what's going on at the bottom of the riverbed. And so what's happening fundamentally in terms of the global financial architecture is that the foundations, all those value flow systems, the production systems and technology distribution of know-how, research and development, et cetera, is becoming more dissipative across more countries that which enables the currencies of those countries to become part of the circulation system. Now, having said all of that, if you turn your mind back, say, 12, 13 years, which is when SIPS was first came on. So SIPS is the Chinese equivalent of SWIFT. It's a payment system. SWIFT is actually an interbank messaging system, right? It enables participating banks to send messages to each other because it's actually the messages to each other that gives instructions to the counterparties to make adjustments to ledgers, right? So, but so long as that ecosystem, so long as the SWIFT messaging system was safe, fast, and low cost, if you go back 10, 12 years, you'll see Chinese policymakers literally say, look, provided that it has these properties, we'll keep using this system because it just works. It just does its job. It really is something that isn't of too great a risk other than some foreign exchange volatility, right, which China manages. But if the system becomes less safe, if it becomes more expensive, in other words, it doesn't get cheaper by virtue of new technologies or whatever, and it remains incredibly slow, and we can find quicker ways, cheaper ways, and ultimately safer ways, then we'll start to explore those and develop those. And SIPS emerged in 2014 as a response to that. And over the course of particularly the last 4 or 5 years, and accelerated since the Russia-Ukraine war broke out in Ukraine itself, and all of the sanctions, et cetera, that came on that. Unsurprisingly, a whole bunch of transactions is now being conducted outside of the US dollar system. And the reason that's happened, in part because the Russians were blocked from participating on these systems, right? That's one. But the other thing is that in a sense, is the culmination of what has been obvious now for 20 years. And that is that the ability to control the ledgers, you know, who gets to put pluses on one side and minuses on the other, and who gets to control the messaging about when to add and when to minus and who to add and who to minus and what it's all for, and who ultimately can stop these things from flowing. That has been an issue ever since the United States and the apparatuses, principally its security systems, first began to insist on visibility to Iraqi transactions and ultimately to intervene on Iraqi transactions to freeze them. And that was in the late 2000s. And when that happened, everybody around the world saw what was up until then something that they treated more or less as a benign public good as actually a vector of risk. And SIPS has emerged, the Mir system has emerged, which is the Russian system, because of exactly these reasons. So the United States continues to weaponize its payments rails, its payments technologies, and its payments related information exchange systems. Well, what do we expect others to do? Others will seek to diversify their exposures, and that's precisely what's happening. So for me, de-dollarization is much more about currency multipolarity rather than it is about saying, you know, we're ditching the US dollar in favor of something else. The US dollar is going to remain important for quite a long time. So long as the United States is a big country, big economy, et cetera, and that there's a lot of US dollars already in circulation, the US dollar will remain an important currency in the world. None of this is to say that suddenly the US is no longer an important and a big country. It simply says it is not the only important and big country to a point where it can behave like an economic hegemon.
1: Well, that makes a lot of sense. It reframes my own thinking again. I want to talk about Australia. I was recently at China International, CICP, China International Consumer Products Expo in Haikou, Hainan, and Canada was there. And I mean, Canada was really there. There were dozens of Canadian companies there making deals with Chinese and other international counterparts. This is an export forum for other countries to export into the Chinese market to access the hundreds of millions of Chinese consumers. I looked around at every venue, every single person that was there, group that was there. Australia was there, but they were barely there. But Australia's primary export partner is China, and Australia enjoys a trade surplus with China. In terms of being a middle power to some extent, like Canada, is Australia likely to start following Canada's, obviously Canada is drifting towards China, and Canadian-Chinese relations are improving dramatically, especially since where they were in 2019, when Canada basically kidnapped the CFO of Huawei. Now we're seeing the complete 180 on Canadian-China relations. Is Australia likely to reevaluate its international relationships?
0: Yeah, it's a multi-dimensional question, Jason. Look, I'll focus on just some of the trade stuff to start with. These import expos are hugely significant events, as you know. You go to them all, whereas, I don't. I go to some. And it is interesting to see who's there, but also interesting to see what's there, right? And the Australian representations at these sorts of events have largely revolved around the Australian food and beverages sector, whether it's the red meat industry, which is often well represented, together with the dairy industry and, you know, the Australian wine, lobster stuff. So all of the signature pieces, if you will, tend to make themselves visible at these events. What's missing, I think, is all the other things that potentially could be exported to a market like China. And that's going to be the challenge, is how does an Australian economic system, which actually does have a lot of other things, but many of those other things are undertaken by small and medium enterprises as opposed to some of these very, very large agricultural and of course mining enterprises. How do these small and medium-sized enterprises make headway? I think that there are some very interesting lessons from sort of niche beverage areas, and I don't mean Australian wine. Australian wine's incredibly well known, but perhaps things like some of the distilled liquors coming out of parts of Australia that have had to, you know, find their way into the China marketplace. The other thing that I think is interesting about this is that sitting on the outside, people often see China as a very, very big place, 1.4 billion people or thereabouts, a very intimidating market in many regards. And yet China really is at least 31 markets. And in fact, I'd argue probably closer to 200 markets insofar as a foreign enterprise is concerned, because The Chinese economy is a diverse economy because the country's diverse. Consumer preferences are a bit different from different parts of the country to others. But importantly also, capacity.

0: than they are on the East Coast, right? So actually understanding the very differentiated and variable nature of China and its markets, I think, is going to be very important. Whether or not Australia follows in the footsteps of this ginger rapprochement from a non-economic point of view, perhaps, I think is still work in progress. Obviously, Australia is a long-term post-Second World War ally of the United States and views that relationship, certainly at an official level, as the cornerstone of Australian national security. Whether or not that particular view continues to be relevant today, let alone in the future, and whether that particular view holds sway across the policy literati, people who think about this stuff, as well as the population at large, I think is now a debatable proposition. 10 years or so ago, it was probably not really up for debate as much, but today it is increasingly up for debate. The instabilities and uncertainties and capricious behaviours of Washington, its whole new approach to its relationships with the world and quote-unquote allies, is causing people inside the Australia's mini blob, if you will, to begin to question some of their assumptions. Not everybody, but some. Australia released a its latest defence strategy, or national security strategy, about a week or so ago, and that strategy really reads like the one that was released 2 years before, but is riddled with confusion as to, you know, what Australia officially, from a governmental point of view, thinks about its relationship with the US, the role of the US in Asia, et cetera, et cetera. I think this particular debate inside Australia is going to take some time to fully unfold, and it will unfold in ways that will partly be conditioned by how Washington and Beijing settles its particular dynamic. I often say that the bilateral relationship between Australia and China is actually a particularly unique one, because it's a bilateral relationship with trilateral characteristics. And that issue of China and Washington and the United States is actually going to play an outsized role ultimately in how Australia eventually settles into this situation. The other thing that's going to happen, I think, is that the situation in Asia writ large is undergoing an incredible amount of transformation economically as a result of, long-term economically as a result of China's rise, number one, but also in a more immediate sense, the consequences of the oil shock 2.0 and how that is reshaping the attitudes and perspectives and the need to continue driving down this pathway of risk mitigation against excessive exposure to Middle Eastern oil, and how China plays a role in that, number one. Number two, I think it is radically transforming the structural underpinnings of the Japanese and the Korean economies, and that's going to take time to play out. The third thing it's doing is that the inability of the United States to defend and protect its Middle Eastern bases basically sends a very clear message that it can't do the same in Asia. And without bases in Asia that it can defend, it actually doesn't have an ability ultimately to back up the promises of security. So the United States, by virtue of the fact that the technologies of warfare have changed, the fact that we've had China's rise, the facts of observed experience in the war against Iran and the success of Iran in dealing with the United States in an asymmetric sense, it basically means that American deterrence in Asia is, I think, over. Now, some people will say, hooray, right? Because in many regards, all these bases in Asia have been a source of instability as much as they've been a source of security for some. The flip side of the hooray moment, if you will, is that it leaves vacuums. And vacuums is a space in which monsters can emerge.
1: Mm. Wow. Well said. That's a very interesting point. Last quick question. What's the book?
0: Thermoeconomics in a Time of Monsters. Available on Amazon in all formats, Kindle, paperback, and

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1: Now the news. I'm Tian Lu. Chinese Foreign Minister Wang Yi says China is ready to work with Finland to expand trade and investment and broaden cooperation in green transition and artificial intelligence. While meeting Finnish Foreign Minister Elina Valtonen, Wang expressed China's readiness to strengthen exchanges at all levels to consolidate mutual trust and safeguard the political foundation of bilateral relations. He also said China is willing to conduct dialogue with the European side on the basis of mutual respect, but emphasized that trade and investment consultations should not be used as a tool for unilateral pressure. Wang also met with the Finnish president during his tour in Northern Europe. Evangelos Sipsas reports.
2: In Helsinki, Wang and Valtonen discussed China-Finland relations, EU-China ties, European security, the Middle East, and the Ukraine conflict. The agenda was political but also economic. After the meeting, Valtonen described the talks as successful. From Helsinki, Wang traveled to Kuldurada in Naantali for the second and final stop of his visit, a meeting and dinner with President Stubb. From here in Naantali, the signal was more diplomatic. Keep communication open, build trust, work on the differences, and find more constructive ways to work closer together.
1: Direct flights between Kaohsiung and Ningbo have resumed, marking the latest restoration of cross-strait air services. A manager at the route's operator, Spring Airlines, said demand for the route has been strong, with ticket sales remaining brisk since pre-sales began. Several mainland airlines recently resumed direct flight routes to the Taiwan region, including Taichung Chengdu and the Taichung Qingdao line, that will start running later this month. A senior health official says Uganda has contained the spread of Ebola nearly 2 months after the outbreak was declared following the importation of cases from the Democratic Republic of the Congo. The health ministry's permanent secretary said they got the outbreak under control through the treatment of all imported confirmed cases and those they infected, the tracing and quarantine of contacts, and the provision of the required supportive care. Uganda has sent a large team of medical personnel to mobile laboratories and logistical support to the DRC to support the country's Ebola response. The neighboring country has reported more than 1,500 confirmed Ebola cases, including more than 500 deaths. The Organization of the Petroleum Exporting Countries and its allies have agreed to increase oil production next month. OPEC Plus members decided to raise the group's output cap by 188,000 barrels per day in August compared with July levels. The decision comes under earlier voluntary adjustments announced in 2023, which participating countries say are aimed at supporting stability in global oil markets. China's Long March 8A rocket has sent a new satellite group into space. It launched from a commercial spacecraft launch site in the southern island province of Hainan and successfully entered its preset orbit. Chinese authorities have dispatched two more working teams to Guangxi and Liaoning to assist and guide flood control and disaster relief efforts. Affected by the remnants of Typhoon Maysak, heavy rainfall is forecast to continue across South China and the middle and lower reaches of the Yangtze River. Meanwhile, northern China is expecting more frequent and intense rainfall. Legoland Shanghai says it has become the fastest Legoland resort worldwide to reach more than 2 million visitors. It also posted the highest first-year visitor growth as the resort marked its first anniversary on Sunday. Families remain the core audience, accounting for over 80% of visitors. Executives said the strong performance confirms the potential of China's family market and boosts confidence in the vitality of the cultural tourism market. Now to the World Cup. Norway eliminated Brazil 2-1 to reach the quarterfinals. Erling Haaland scored both goals for Norway, while Brazil's consolation came deep in stoppage time with Neymar netting a penalty. Haaland is now tied for the tournament's top scorer with 7 goals. And that's the news. I'm Tian Lu.
0: Find out what the whole world is thinking in The Agenda.
3: This week on the agenda, feeling the heat. Are Europe's recent record temperatures proof we're losing the battle against climate change? Europe's latest heatwave is more than another spell of extreme weather. It's testing the world's climate ambitions. As temperatures break records across the continent, do we have to recognise we've lost the battle against climate change? And what do governments, and indeed the people of Europe, need to do right now to adapt to a hotter future? And at what cost? With me now are Dr. Samantha Burgess, Deputy Director of the Copernicus Climate Change Service, Nick Mabey, co-CEO of the independent climate think tank E3G, and Svenja Suminski, Professor in Practice at the LSE and Managing Director for Climate and Sustainability at global risk and insurance advisory firm Marsh. What a panel. Thanks all for coming on the agenda. Samantha, let me start with you, because Europe is warming at roughly twice the global average, according to the World Health Organization. As this latest heatwave breaks records across the continent, aren't we seeing climate change outpace our efforts to tackle it?
4: So because Europe is warming at twice the global average rate, we're not seeing that impact consistently across the year. And where we are seeing that impact is in the summers. And this is because climate change has impacted the weather patterns affecting Europe. So we are more likely to get heat waves in summer. Our summers are growing longer, so we're getting heat waves earlier and later in the year. And those heat waves are becoming more intense, more frequent, and longer lasting. So I think one of the things that we're seeing is that climate change is still perceived in the policy agenda as a distant prospect rather than our present reality.
3: I mean, Nick, climate policies have been in place for years, yet extreme heat is becoming more frequent, it's becoming more intense, as we've all been feeling over these last couple of weeks. Is climate change now moving faster than politics?
5: Well, I think definitely the impact of climate change is increasing faster than we expected, certainly when we looked at the science a few years ago, particularly in areas like heat waves and forest fires and some of the more extreme risks. And of course, it will keep on getting worse until the world gets to net zero. That's just the physics of the problem. So even though we have lowered potential temperatures by 50% with actions over the last 20 years, temperatures are still going to go up. So that's, you know, that's the problem about climate change. Even if you're doing very well, if you're not going fast enough to actually eliminate emissions, things will get worse. But I think I agree with Samantha. The last one is we're not doing enough to protect ourselves from the climate change we're experiencing. And none of the countries in Europe are spending anything like what they need to on adapting to climate change. And London's a good example. We just had a very hot London Climate Action Week. The mayor issued a heat plan, but there's no money to implement those measures. So we're doing well to slow it down, but we're really not doing enough to adapt to the warming we can't do anything about.
3: I mean, that's the thing, isn't it, Svenja? Because governments are focused on cutting emissions. But this summer's just really exposed just how vulnerable Europe still is. Do you think we have spent too much time, like Nick was saying, trying to prevent climate change and not doing enough to prepare for it?
6: This is really not an either-or choice. I mean, we cannot choose between cutting emissions and adapting. We need both, as simple as that. And in fact, they actually also reinforce each other. And I think, you know, it's fair to say the longer we wait, the more the climate advances and it changes, the harder the transition will be and the more costly even the transition will be. So I think it's really important to keep that in mind. Like every fraction of a degree of warming that we can avoid matters. I mean, we see that the climate models were largely correct, but I think where the surprise is in terms of the economic impact and how these experienced climate changes that we already see have been playing out. And I think that is a really warning sign to take this more serious. And I guess this summer, yeah, it has shown that adaptation has not kept pace with the risk that we're already experiencing. And just to illustrate, in my work at the LSE, we've examined this, you know, in terms of the economics of adaptation, but also the policies. And I think it's clear that in terms of attention and investment and funding, adaptation has been the poor relation, if you like. And interestingly, sort of at my work in the private sector at Marsh, Actually, we see this now playing out in real time. So the conversation has shifted. Companies are not really asking us anymore, will heat waves happen? But how do we keep our operations running? You know, how can we protect our assets, our people, and so on? And I think that just shows you how quickly, you know, these issues, heat and other climate-related impacts, are really also becoming a mainstream business issue.
3: I do want to talk about those business issues and the impact that all of this is having on the economy, and whether that's going to accelerate or push governments and businesses in a new action direction. But Samantha, let's come back to this idea of the accepting these new extreme weather events. Because from a scientific perspective, you know, should we expect summers like this to become the new normal? Or do you think there is a real danger that we are still underestimating how quickly Europe is changing?
4: These systems are not an anomaly. They are increasingly part of the climate we should expect in a warming world. And Europe is well known for being exposed to these type of heat waves due to the changing meteorological conditions. What we're experiencing today is what is consistent with what climate science has been projecting for decades. And I think on the connection that Svenja just made on we need to both mitigate and adapt, often the argument against climate adaptation is highlighted about the cost of climate adaptation without focusing on the benefits of climate adaptation. And we really see that in heat waves. When we have greener cities, when we have less glass on concrete, we have cooler cities, which means we have less heat stress for both our infrastructure and our people. So it's really important to look at the net benefits of adapting to climate in addition to just the economic argument.
3: And yet, Nick, you know, the United States has stepped back from the Paris Agreement, and you have other countries too, other governments rethinking their climate schedules, their priorities, their commitments. Is climate action, do you think, slipping down the political agenda at precisely the wrong moment?
5: Well, the good thing is, after the United States withdrew from the Paris Agreement, no one else followed. So actually, everybody else is still in. And as we just held the world's largest climate action event in London, we had 30 countries, 7 ministers and UN Secretary General, over 1,000 events. It shows that actually, and climate action is accelerating. What was interesting about last week is that half of those events roughly were on risk and resilience, not just on mitigation. So the reality of the world and the reality of public opinion around the world is in favor of more climate action. I think the thing we struggle with is political attention. There is in Europe, because of the threat from the far right, a kind of movement in the center right, particularly in the UK, against climate action. But really what the public want to see is more action. That's a very resilient result across, but they don't think others are doing anything, and they don't think other people care as much as them. So actually, now's the time to bear down on the visibility of climate action. But again, leaders have a lot of things to deal with. You know, there's war in Europe, there's economic tension with China and the US, there's war in the Middle East. And I think the thing we're really struggling with is political distraction. Every medium to long-term issue is suffering because of the immediate. And but as Samantha said, that's a massive false economy. You're just building up costs for the future. And that's the real challenge we're facing at the moment.
3: Svenja, from China's

0: investment in clean energy, to new approaches to adapting cities. Where is the innovation in tackling climate change, and what can Europe learn from it?
1: Yeah, I mean, this is an exciting time, and I'll give you a few examples in a minute, but I just wanted to pick up, I think what really matters is the narrative around this. You know, net zero and reducing emissions is no longer just a climate story. It's really a story of, you know, economic, energy security and resilience strategy. And I think we see governments sort of understanding that. I serve on the UK's Climate Change Committee, and yes, we have that vote on the carbon budget, which was very welcome. We also have very positive reception to the well-adapted UK report that we published. So I think there is a growing recognition that, you know, this is a question of actually preparing our society and individuals, you know, communities for today and for the future, and you know, doing that in a smart way that enables growth and you know, allows people to pursue what they enjoy and live a healthy life. I mean, it's as simple as that. But you know, the encouraging thing is definitely the degree of innovation, I think, in this space. And look, I mean, technology, you know, really great story. I mean, the cost of renewable energy have gone down massively. The cost of batteries have gone down massively. We're seeing the same also with EVs. I mean, I think that is really then setting a trend. You know, this becomes more affordable, cheaper. The economic case just becomes so strong for that on the energy side. I think what I'm really excited about are also these solutions where we have, we call them the co-benefits, you know, where we're integrating, let's say, resilience with the quest to reduce emissions. So, you know, integrating solar energy with cooling. People assume air conditioning means more emissions, but, you know, our analysis at the CCC shows that actually, if we're doing this smartly, if we're also taking advantage of passive cooling, you know, we can really, really face this head on. Utilizing solar energy, I mean, that's kind of the sun shines when it's hottest, that kind of narrative. And I think our assumptions are that by 2050, actually, the electricity needed for cooling will amount to less than 1% of the total demand, if we're doing this smartly, right? So I think that kind of then sets in scene sort of a quest for innovation, for changing, you know, how we design buildings, and technology helps with that, I think. The other point is really working with nature, and I find that really exciting, and I think there are really interesting lessons to be learned also from Chinese cities, for example, also across other parts of Asia. You know, this idea of working with nature and treating that actually as infrastructure, like urban greening and shaded public spaces and, you know, sponge cities. I mean, these are cool things that people genuinely also like to have in their neighborhood. And I think, you know, just looking at some stats like mangroves, they are a carbon sink, but they can also take 75% of, you know, coastal losses from storm surges. So, you know, they're, I think that's the mindset in a way that that gives me also some hope that, you know, there are lots of attractive solutions, but we need to implement them. And at pace.
0: Samantha, this heat wave has slowed trains, it's buckled roads, it's closed schools, and in Germany, disrupted rail services altogether. Have we simply built Europe for a different climate?
2: Yes, absolutely. So, you know, most European cities were built centuries ago, and the climate that we experience in 2026 is, you know, very far removed from the climate that those buildings were built for. So we need to adapt our infrastructure, and the costs of adapting our infrastructure are much, much cheaper than the economic losses and the insurance costs from when we have extreme events, and we need to mitigate against, you know, excess mortality from heat waves or impacts of rail infrastructure being lost due to either heat or flooding. Supply chains are really critical. So it's really looking about security of our lifestyle. We've done a huge amount

0: of effort investment in early warnings. And we saw that this over the last few weeks across Europe, that the UK, France, Spain all had red warnings, and that was followed through in terms of the network rail infrastructure in the UK really had information out saying if it wasn't a urgent, you know, travel, you should stay at home, make sure you follow advice to keep your house cool, to look in on neighbours and loved ones who are more vulnerable. But we need to do a lot more. And the reality is these events are normally very well forecast, but we need the policy coherence to bring in the understanding of how many impacts this has and what we can do about it, because we can bring in anticipatory resilience and build this into the system design.
1: So we're talking about resilience of infrastructure, of supply change. Svenja, what about the resilience of Europe's energy systems? I'm thinking about during the heat wave when France reduced nuclear power generation because the river water was too warm to cool the reactors. So just as demand, you know, for electricity was surging. So what does it tell us about how resilient Europe's energy systems are?
2: Well, it shows us what we need to do, and that this is a story of addressing failures from the past, because I think it is quite clear that the infrastructure that we have, not just in an energy context, but more generally, that was not built for the climate that we now experience. And, you know, these spikes that we've seen with heat waves, I mean, that adds pressure. And we are now sensing that pressure going through supply chains, going through various sort of business activities. And I think that's really, you know, sort of a warning sign for us to actually, I mean, early warnings are good, right? And I think, yes, we've come a long way. But as we invest in transitioning our energy system, you know, adaptation resilience need to be front and center of that. I mean, we really need to make sure that whatever we build, whatever we

0: I mean, water is a big, big challenge in this, particularly also for the, it's not just the hotter water for the nuclear sector, but water is essential for a lot of the elements that we have in our energy system and other supply chains. So I think now we see where the gaps and challenges are, and we also know what the solutions are. So I think now is the time to really implement them. And there are encouraging signs, but, you know, it's, yeah, it couldn't come sooner.
1: We're talking quite a lot about future-proofing Europe's system. But, you know, Nick, as temperatures rise, so does the demand for cooling. And I'm wondering if Europe's electricity grids and our energy markets really are ready for a future where extreme summer demand becomes normal, routine.
2: I think under any scenario, summer demand will be a lot lower than winter demand, especially if we build out for heating, because heating is still a lot larger energy demand than cooling in Europe. So I'm not sure. I don't think the system itself in terms of the scale will be the issue. I think as Sven said, it's the resilience of the system. But also I think we need to look at why we haven't got a resilient system. So some areas we are resilient. London, you might not know, is an official forest. It's got so many trees. And the difference between living in London and Paris over the last heat wave were very clear, because London has a lot more shade and it's much easier to move around in, even if the buildings are similarly unair-conditioned like they are in Paris. But also the reason we don't have this is that finance ministries don't put climate impacts on the balance sheet, despite this being a discussion for a long time. So basically, if you improve resilience, your credit rating or your rating by the IMF in terms of your debt sustainability will go down, because you're seen as taking on more debt for no productive use. There is a debate on changing that, but at the moment, the UK spends money on flood defence from the central budgets, but apart from that, there's no central funding for anything, including for heat or for flash flooding. And councils don't have money to do that. The same happens across Europe. It's exactly the same across the rest of Europe. So it's one of the reasons why the European Commission is putting forward a new regulation, is precisely to try and make the value of resilience more clear and make sure that finance ministries put money into it rather than just cleaning up the mess afterwards. The one big flood recently in Germany, it's 40 billion euros for one medium-sized city being flooded. That was paid out of the contingency fund of the German budget. So it never shows, so it goes away. You never see that as a long-lasting cost. Mm. So we just got to get the basics right, put it on the balance sheet, give a return to investment, liberate the money for particularly public investment, because most of this is about public infrastructure or publicly regulated infrastructure. And is it in our power to make it better, but we're just not pulling the right levers.
1: It does seem astonishing that all of this seems like a nice to have rather than that something that does need to go on everyone's accounts. Look, we've talked a little bit about this already, but Samantha, I want to dig in a bit deeper, because demand for air conditioning is soaring across Europe, and Chinese manufacturers are working around the clock to meet that demand. Is air conditioning becoming an essential adaptation, do you think, or does it risk creating another climate problem?
3: Yeah, so it does risk creating another climate problem with additional requirements on the electricity infrastructure. But for the last 3 years, our electricity infrastructure across Europe have relied more on renewable energy resources than from fossil fuels. So Europe in particular is going in the right direction, but so are many other nations around the world. But air conditioners will always remain expensive, and there's many much more economical behavioural changes that we can make to adapt our houses in particular to be cooler in heat waves. And the easiest way to do that is to block the sun hitting the windows in the first place. So, you know, just going to the garden centre and getting a lightweight blind or an awning to put in front of the window to shade the window from the sun is incredibly effective and will ultimately reduce the temperature of your house by several degrees. So there's many other things that we can do to shade buildings in addition to cooling them, requiring further electricity.
1: Svenja, extreme heat changes how people spend money and how businesses operate. You know, from tourism and hospitality to agriculture, insurance. Where's the economic impact hitting hardest?
0: Well, it is clearly an economic story, and I think most businesses are only just beginning to understand their exposure. So we do a lot of heat stress testing with clients. I think, you know, that is starting to become actually a useful exercise. But the question is what you then do with the results and how do you prepare. I would think

0: The impacts cluster in a few sectors. I mean, agriculture is the obvious one, where we've also seen dramatic, reduction in crop yields, and then connected with drought risk. I think, this quest of what can we do to address that, and helping, resilient practices, irrigation mechanisms, and so on. Also, use of insurance in that space. I think then supply chain is the other area where we really see this. Well, I say we see it often. It's actually quite visible until invisible until it hits you, because your supply chains are running, often through heat-exposed regions. That could be Southern Europe, it could be parts of Asia, it could be, anywhere where then a heat wave can actually become very disruptive. And I think, that then ripples through. The other issue that actually is quite cross-cutting is labor productivity. I think it's actually perhaps the least discussed one, but it's economically, I think, potentially the largest impact. I mean, definitely, if you look at outdoor work and safety concerns there, I think there are some estimates that, an equivalent of 80 million full-time jobs could be lost globally by 2030 from heat. I mean, that's a problem right now. And sort of, quantifying, making people aware, and then working on solutions, changing working practices, for example. That needs to happen now.
1: Nick, would you agree with that? I mean, what are we missing here about where businesses are and what they need to do?
2: I think it hits very differently. Obviously, tourism, you're already seeing tourism windows across Southern Europe change. Movement out from those regions. I think there's a real issue for Europe about this north-south impacts of climate change, because the south, particularly agriculture and tourism in places, already suffering demographic leakage into main urban centers. We're going to see a lot of movement, and that already looks like it's there, and it will show up in real estate. And we just did a big piece of work on real estate and climate for the G7, which shows, if real estate values, which is around half of the wealth which is currently invested in the stock exchange and your pension fund, are affected chaotically by climate values, because expensive real estate becomes less expensive, there could be real problems with financial stability. So there's always the first round effect, but actually the biggest impacts often come in the kind of second and third order changes rippling through the economic system and the financial system. And I think that's why, governments need to get in front of this and actually have proactive plans. But often they're afraid that will open them up to calls for compensation. And that's, again, it's back to finance ministries not wanting to be liable for compensation. For example, fisheries in the UK, we've lost a huge amount of our cod stocks because they're very temperature sensitive fish, and they swam north. And so the places the UK used to have quota in have no cod left. It's not overfishing, it's climate change. It was predictable 20 years ago, and I worked in government on this policy, but the UK didn't put in a compensation scheme because the Treasury was afraid it would cost them too much money.
1: Samantha, if this summer has exposed Europe's vulnerabilities, what should governments do now, before next summer? Not by 2050. What should they do by next summer to protect people, infrastructure, and the economy?
3: If I had to choose one priority, it would be implementing comprehensive heat health action plans across Europe before next summer. Heat is already the deadliest weather-related hazard in Europe, and the WHO has estimated over the last 3 to 4 summers, over 200,000 people across Europe have died of heat-related causes. And we know that early warnings, targeted outreach, to vulnerable populations, cooling centres, and adapted work practices and coordinated emergency responses can save lives immediately.
1: Samantha Burgess, Nick Mabey, and Zfenia Siminski, thank you all very much indeed.
2: Thank you.
3: Thank you.
1: But for now, from me, Juliette Mann, and from all the Agenda team here in London, goodbye.
4: There, global listeners, get ready for the hottest discussions on the airwaves. 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Pressing issues, lifestyle trends, and impactful policies, we're tackling them head on with wit, wisdom, and a whole lot of fun. Discover the real China through the eyes and voices of its people. Gain a unique global perspective on topics that resonate universally. 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
8: I'm Elaine Reyes at the United Nations headquarters in New York, and this is UN Insider.
9: Coming up.
10: Around the world, climate disasters are becoming more frequent, more destructive, and more costly.
9: An urgent call for climate action. The UN's chief makes a case for transitioning to clean energy. Trying to stop the spread, health workers try to contain the Ebola outbreak in the Democratic Republic of the Congo.
11: It's much better that we design that change for a stronger United Nations than simply stand still and let change be imposed upon us.
9: Shaping the UN of the future, a conversation about the organization's reform initiative.
10: It is clear that our world is facing a tale of two crises. A climate crisis pushing us deeper toward higher temperature and closer to catastrophic tipping points, and an energy crisis exposing the folly of a world hooked on hydrocarbons.
8: UN Secretary General Antonio Guterres called for urgent climate action in an address delivered during London Climate Week. The last 11 years have ranked as the 11 hottest years on record. Guterres pointed to rising global temperatures and volatile fossil fuel prices as he made a case for transitioning to renewable energy.
10: We now have a clear way out, a clean way out. Renewables are the cheapest, fastest, and most scalable source of new electricity in most of the world.
8: Guterres also emphasized the role technology could play in climate solutions, saying artificial intelligence has the power to accelerate progress. But he warned AI and the massive data centers that power the technology must be used responsibly. Data centers require vast amounts of land and consume staggering amounts of power and water. They already consume more electricity than many nations.
10: I'm proposing the AI Environmental Transparency Initiative. And I'm calling on every major AI company to measure and publicly disclose the full environmental impact of its systems, carbon, water, and land footprints, and commit to power every data center with renewable energy by 2030.
8: Guterres stressed climate action is critical and there's no time to delay.
10: We must do far more to protect people and communities from the here and now effects of climate chaos. Because even at full speed, we cannot outrun climate change.
8: The Secretary General's trip to London comes as parts of Europe are in the middle of a brutal heat wave. France saw its hottest day on record, and the weather has had deadly consequences. At least 40 people have drowned in France as people seek waterways to find relief. Heat alerts have been issued in several countries. As extreme heat events become more common, some homeowners

0: Homeowners and builders are trying to incorporate solar panels and other climate resilient features. Natalie Carney has more from Munich.
1: Built from local timber to withstand harsh alpine winters, southern Germany's iconic chalets are now topped with solar panels to cope with longer, hotter summers.
2: As temperatures rise, climate resilient housing has become a major factor in how Germany adapts to the challenges of climate change. According to Germany's Federal Statistics Bureau, 75% to 85% of new builds here in Germany last year, 2025, incorporated at least one major climate-related technology, such as heat pumps or solar panels.
1: One of those was Jessica Galinski.
3: So this is our Wärmepumpe.
1: With her husband, she insisted that climate solutions were incorporated in the new house they built.
3: We did it because we feel like the climate is getting hotter and we wanted just quality of life. I think we were thinking really long term when we bought this house, and we were willing to spend the money a little bit more upfront and in return be able to save money in the long run, especially with like the craziness of the world right now.
1: Fully electric homes like Jessica's have much less exposure to soaring gas prices than gas-heated homes. Heating pumps are up to 3 to 4 times more efficient than traditional electric resistance heaters, helping to keep operating costs competitive. And with Germany's state-owned development bank providing subsidies of up to 70% towards heat pumps, they're gaining popularity fast, keeping companies specialized in sustainable construction, such as Greengineers.
4: Herzlich willkommen bei den Greengineers.
1: Very busy.
5: If we focus on cooling, we see huge advantages for single-family homes, specifically those where the roof area is well suited for a photovoltaic system. The reason is that when the sun is out and solar gain is at its peak, we have exactly enough electricity to run a cooling system. In many buildings, cooling in the summer can be perfectly powered by electricity from the PV system. These savings usually fall in a double-digit percentage.
1: Solar installations in Germany are growing by around 15% to 20% a year, with millions of households now generating their own power from rooftop panels. Green roofs, shading systems, and other cooling technologies are also becoming increasingly common as residents adapt to hotter summers and rising energy costs without having to sacrifice traditional design. Natalie Carney, CGTN, Munich.
6: When peacekeepers are killed or injured as a result of attacks while performing mandates authorized by this council, then the council must remain seized of what happens next. Whether facts are established, whether investigations are being pursued, whether perpetrators have been identified, and whether justice is done. Impunity for such crimes cannot be allowed to fester. There must be accountability.
0: The Security Council adopted a resolution that calls for greater accountability when crimes are committed against UN peacekeepers. Attacks against blue helmets are on the rise. Since March, 7 peacekeepers have been killed in Lebanon alone. Peacekeepers often operate in dangerous areas and are sometimes targeted by attackers. Nearly 4,500 peacekeepers have been killed in the line of duty. The world is seeing an unprecedented level of conflict, and children are increasingly impacted. Globally, nearly 1 in 6 children now live in areas affected by the fighting. The Security Council held its annual session on children and armed conflict.
7: In 2025, the report shows a major concerning shift. For the first time, government forces are the main perpetrators of grave violations against children overall, and specifically the killing and maiming of children, attacks on schools and hospitals, and the denial of humanitarian access. This is not a marginal development. This is a profound and deeply troubling shift.
0: Syria continues its emergence from years of internal conflict. The country's new government is grappling with sporadic violence, returning waves of refugees, and humanitarian needs.
8: A better future for Syria remains within reach. After more than a decade of crisis, there is now a genuine opportunity to help Syrians move forward from survival towards recovery. There are clear signs of progress towards recovery, reconstruction, and development. Yet, humanitarian needs remain acute.

0: acute, displacement persists, and conditions for sustainable returns are still uneven across the country. This moment requires ambition, anchored in realism, sustained humanitarian action, political will, and investment are essential to help Syrians move beyond emergency assistance and rebuild their lives.
1: The World Health Organization is continuing to work with health officials in the Democratic Republic of the Congo to stop an Ebola outbreak.
2: There are 1,048 confirmed cases reported, of which 267 deaths. This is the largest number of confirmed cases in the first months of an Ebola disease outbreak in Africa. It took 78 days to reach 250 deaths during the 2014 and 2016 West Africa outbreak. In the previous outbreak, 2018-19, it took 130 days. But for this outbreak, it only took 37 days.
1: Ebola cases are still spreading rapidly in the DRC. WHO officials say the outbreak is impacting nearly every aspect of daily life in some areas. Testing capabilities and treatment facilities have increased significantly. Health officials are working to increase contact tracing efforts. They're also working to dispel misinformation about the outbreak. Let's take a look at some of the other issues on the UN's agenda.
3: The progress achieved should not be confused with success. There are still 9 million people not on treatment. And our data, UNAIDS data, shows that last year, 1.2 million people were newly infected.
1: The executive director of UNAIDS warned the battle against the epidemic is far from over. Experts warn progress against HIV and AIDS is slowing, and so is the funding. The UN's International Maritime Organization is beginning an operation to evacuate seafarers stranded in the Strait of Hormuz. More than 11,000 people need to be evacuated. Some have been stranded for months because of the standoff between the U.S. and Iran. A UN vehicle standards forum has approved the first global regulations for fully autonomous driving systems. The regulation is focused on safety and requires automated performance to meet or exceed that of a human driver. The UN is in the midst of a massive reform effort. Last year, the Secretary General launched the UN 80 Initiative, a plan designed to streamline and prepare the organization for the future. So where do things stand with the effort? I sat down with Guy Ryder, the UN's Undersecretary General for Policy.
4: USG Ryder, thank you so much for being with us.
5: Well, thank you for your invitation.
4: You recently presented a report, UN 80 Initiative Progress and Next Steps, basically a briefing, but also a guide. Can you give us some of the key points of what you discussed and really how is UN 80 going so far?
5: Yeah, we're just over 1 year in into the UN 80 Initiative. We've moved on, I think, from a fairly challenging and demanding process of analysis and diagnostics to now moving on to decision making and delivery. From here until the end of the year, I think we're going to be in a position to present to the General Assembly a series of decisions which, if acted upon, can, I think, significantly strengthen the position of the United Nations. How? By making our organization more impactful, more efficient in the way that it works, addressing some long-standing issues of fragmentation and duplication in the way that we operate, suggesting some structural changes, which tend to be sensitive, which I think can overcome some barriers to progress, and give a clear signal that this is a system which is aware that change is going to happen, and it's much better that we design that change for a stronger United Nations than simply stand still and let change be imposed upon us, because that will happen. So I feel rather confident that the manner in which member states have engaged in UN 18, it's been a remarkable effort by member states. And the way the Secretariat's been able to respond and work with them really places us in a good shape. UNAIDS is now in a position to deliver really important results.
4: It's moving quite along. I mean, changes are being made. How have some of those changes, though, impacted positively or maybe negatively some of the work that the UN is currently undertaking with all of the different crises happening around the world, some of the work of the agencies?
5: Well, look, I think there's been real impacts. We've seen them. Now, some of them have a sort of a double edge to the sword, because we've adopted a budget for the Secretariat here in New York, which represents a reduction in the level of the budget of 9%, just over 9%. Okay, that's not great in some regards, but it meets member states' expectations of efficiency and effectiveness, and more will come in that regard. But in more material terms, we've adopted a work program for the future on how we manage mandates. Those are the decisions and the resolutions passed down by member states. We're establishing a chain of responsibility from the way mandates are created, the assignment of responsibilities in the UN system for their implementation, the resources we bring to that, and then assessment of impact. So you see there's a chain of responsibility and accountability which is being developed. This sounds rather abstract, but it will actually change very substantially the way this place operates in the years ahead. But if you look to the outside world, and I think, you know, what really matters is the impact of new UNAIDS on the people we serve. One particularly important area of work is what we're calling the new humanitarian compact. Now, we're living at a moment when more and more people are in need of humanitarian assistance, the multiple crises in the world. And regrettably, at the same time, the resources available for our humanitarian action is falling. So there is a rise in needs and a fall in means. We have to react to that. And we're doing it by this new humanitarian compact, which means, for example, that we're trying to unify our humanitarian supply chains, the procurement of assistance, the global logistics to get that assistance to the countries in need, and what we call the local mile, the last mile, in-country delivery. We are uniting five different supply chains into a single supply chain. 70% of our humanitarian spend is on these supply chains. This could be a small revolution in the way we organize our humanitarian work. And the metric of success here won't be measured in budgets, it won't be measured in bureaucratic improvements, it will be measured in lives saved. And that really is, I think, the most telling metric of success that we can have.
4: Alongside the UNAIDS initiative, of course, we have the Pact for the Future, and the UN has now an international panel on AI and global governance. How significant is this? I mean, it's really the only one of its kind in the world. I mean, can the UN really lead in this area of technology?
5: Well, it's great that you mentioned the Pact for the Future. This was adopted in 2024. And it was a remarkable agreement. And I think it surprised many of us that we were able to get such a good agreement by consensus in the General Assembly. But it basically sets a blueprint for the UN for the years ahead, substantively, on the key emerging issues, new issues that we have to be able to react to. And you're right to point to new technologies, and particularly artificial intelligence, as one of those. What did the Pact for the Future provide for? An independent scientific panel on AI governance and a global dialogue on AI governance. Now, this is a really historic moment because it means that the UN has established for itself a role in this key issue of artificial intelligence, which dominates the headlines, is changing our lives day by day. We now have a panel, and it's composed of 40 global experts on AI, which has already met twice and will present a report, its first report in July, making recommendations about how the world really needs to understand artificial intelligence and work together to ensure that the advantages are maximized and those very real dangers are recognized and dealt with. This is entirely novel. It is not uncontroversial because different member states have different views about the extent to which the UN should be involved in the governance of AI. But the fact of the matter is we're doing it, and it's one area of work where I think the Secretary General believes that we have a very crucial difference to make. So the pact is the what of the things we have to do in the future. UN80 is the how we do it. And they come together. If they come together successfully, you've got something quite powerful in motion.
4: You've spoken at length about the importance of the multilateral system and rebuilding trust in the United Nations. Where do you stand right now, given everything that's happening? Because it seems like trust is in short supply.
5: Well, the world is a difficult place at the moment. We face in the multilateral system very deep geopolitical divisions. It's a fact of life. We're also facing, by the way, and it's not unrelated, severe financial constraints. So we have to deal with these things. You know, but at a time when people say multilateralism is in crisis, I think it's worth remembering that the vast majority of the United Nations member states, there's 193 of them, are firmly committed to multilateralism and want to make multilateralism work. Now, we face difficulties. I'm not trying to say that we do not. But when we talk about a lack of trust in multilateralism, I think we have to recognize that we face obstacles because of the behavior of certain member states, because of the chosen path of action of some of them. That doesn't call into question, I think, the idea of multilateralism. People want international cooperation. We have to overcome the obstacles. We have to show that multilateralism is both capable of addressing the issues that matter to people and then bringing results. I think if there is a crisis of trust, it's a question mark about whether the UN can deliver impact. And through the Pact of the Future, through UN80, we're all about trying to modify, strengthen our system precisely to deliver that impact.
4: Since the beginning of the year, China has held several diplomatic engagements so far in the theme of building community with a shared future for mankind. How do you see China's role in supporting multilateralism and helping address global challenges?
5: Well, very clearly, China's repeatedly emphasized commitment to multilateralism. The practice of multilateralism is very welcome. It's been something which has sustained

0: of difficulties, we do need this recommitment to multilateralism. It's very valuable. It's very encouraging.
1: Undersecretary General Guy Ryder, thank you for joining us.
0: Thank you.
2: June marks the start of the Atlantic hurricane season. Some places are still recovering from past storms. In Jamaica, many are still rebuilding from the devastation of 2025's Hurricane Melissa.
3: Big storms have always been a fact of life on Jamaica's southwestern coast. So when Shernette Linton heard that Hurricane Melissa was on its way in late October 2025, she decided to ride it out with her family.
4: I am 47 years of age, and I've seen several hurricanes come here. Every hurricane, I'm right here. I don't go to any shelter because I didn't get damaged with anyone. So I said, well, we're going to ride out this storm.
3: But when the storm surge hit her beachfront home outside the town of Black River, Linton realized she'd made a potentially fatal mistake.
4: I was sitting at my back door and watching the wind come in, and about 9 a.m. in the morning, and I saw water coming through the door, rushing through the door. I don't think this is a storm. I think it's something else, because I haven't seen anything looking like this.
3: Winds would reach up to 185 miles per hour, driving a surge of seawater two stories high.
4: Water come through the window, over the window, into the house. And I say, you guys, run, get your bag with the passport, all the medication for the babies, and let us leave and take the food in hand. And we rush out, I hear a screaming. And when I look back, it's my daughter screaming, one of them. I say, come. The house up gone. And we run back. I was just in time to see one of my daughter with one of the baby face down in the water like a wave hit her down. And I grab her and pull her up out of the water with the baby. And I use my body shield her back inside.
3: Linton and her family were stranded on tabletops and chairs as the water climbed higher until it finally started to recede. When the Category 5 storm was over, at least 32 people were killed and 90% of buildings in the area destroyed, according to Floyd Green, the Minister of Agriculture, Fisheries, and Mining.
5: It has been the most devastating thing that has happened to the communities in Central Southwestern ever, full stop. It's completely catastrophic, over 43 communities that have been almost wiped out.
3: Black River, a centuries-old port town of about 5,000 people, was ground zero.
5: Black River has been decimated, quite frankly. All of a number of our historical buildings that have been around since the 1800s, are no more. Places like the Anglican Church, Waterloo Guest House, our courthouse, our municipal building, our tax office, almost everything in relation to business has come to a halt. You're talking about houses, you're talking about boats, you're talking about businesses, livelihoods. My own house on Crane Road has been almost destroyed. It's hard to convey the level of devastation and displacement, but it's definitely like nothing we've seen before.
2: I'm Elaine Reyes at UN headquarters in New York. Thanks for being a UN insider.

0: From north to south, east to west, people in China are chasing their dreams and leaving their mark. Want to know how they beat the odds and made a difference? 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
1: Ever wondered what's actually going on in Africa through the perspective of an African? How are things really going between China and Africa? What's the narrative of this relationship? Well, get a perspective with China-Africa Talk. Hear from African diplomats, entrepreneurs, academics, Chinese nations.

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1: Now the news. I'm Tian Lu. Chinese Foreign Minister Wang Yi says China is ready to work with Finland to expand trade and investment and broaden cooperation in green transition and artificial intelligence. While meeting Finnish Foreign Minister Elina Valtonen, Wang expressed China's readiness to strengthen exchanges at all levels to consolidate mutual trust and safeguard the political foundation of bilateral relations. He also said China is willing to conduct dialogue with the European side on the basis of mutual respect, but emphasized that trade and investment consultations should not be used as a tool for unilateral pressure. Wang also met with the Finnish president during his tour in Northern Europe. Evangelos Sipsas reports.
2: In Helsinki, Wang and Valtonen discussed China-Finland relations, EU-China ties, European security, the Middle East, and the Ukraine conflict. The agenda was political but also economic. After the meeting, Valtonen described the talks as successful. From Helsinki, Wang traveled to Kulturada in Naantali for the second and final stop of his visit, a meeting and dinner with President Stubb. From here in Naantali, the signal was more diplomatic. Keep communication open, build trust, work on the differences, and find more constructive ways to work closer together.
1: Direct flights between Kaohsiung and Ningbo have resumed, marking the latest restoration of cross-strait air services. A manager at the route's operator, Spring Airlines, said demand for the route has been strong, with ticket sales remaining brisk since pre-sales began. Several mainland airlines recently resumed direct flight routes to the Taiwan region, including Taichung Chengdu and the Taichung Qingdao line, that will start running later this month. A senior health official says Uganda has contained the spread of Ebola nearly 2 months after the outbreak was declared following the importation of cases from the Democratic Republic of the Congo. The health ministry's permanent secretary said they got the outbreak under control through the treatment of all imported confirmed cases and those they infected, the tracing and quarantine of contacts, and the provision of the required supportive care. Uganda has sent a large team of medical personnel to mobile laboratories and logistical support to the DRC to support the country's Ebola response. The neighboring country has reported more than 1,500 confirmed Ebola cases, including more than 500 deaths. The Organization of the Petroleum Exporting Countries and its allies have agreed to increase oil production next month. OPEC Plus members decided to raise the group's output cap by 188,000 barrels per day in August compared with July levels. The decision comes under earlier voluntary adjustments announced in 2023, which participating countries say are aimed at supporting stability in global oil markets. China's Long March 8A rocket has sent a new satellite group into space. It launched from a commercial spacecraft launch site in the southern island province of Hainan and successfully entered its preset orbit. Chinese authorities have dispatched two more working teams to Guangxi and Liaoning to assist and guide flood control and disaster relief efforts. Affected by the remnants of Typhoon Maysak, heavy rainfall is forecast to continue across South China and the middle and lower reaches of the Yangtze River. Meanwhile, northern China is expecting more frequent and intense rainfall. Legoland Shanghai says it has become the fastest Legoland resort worldwide to reach more than 2 million visitors. It also posted the highest first-year visitor growth as the resort marked its first anniversary on Sunday. Families remain the core audience, accounting for over 80% of visitors. Executives said the strong performance confirms the potential of China's family market and boosts confidence in the vitality of the cultural tourism market. Now to the World Cup. Norway eliminated Brazil 2-1 to reach the quarterfinals. Erling Haaland.